0: The music track got off. That was Iris music instead of our birthday trombones. So pretend you just heard the birthday trombones. You're listening to Iris, the Iowa Radio Reading Information Service. For birthdays today, we have two register listeners. That's Gerald Brunn of Sioux City and Michael Neely of Cedar Rapids. Happy birthday to Gerald and Michael today. And joining you, there are some famous seniors. We have actor Julie Newmar, who turns 93. Dancer Suzanne Farrell is 81. Actor Leslie M. Warren is 80. Actor Reginald Vell Johnson is 74. TV personality Kathy Lee Gifford is 73. Senior James J.T. Taylor from Kool and the Gang is 73. Director James Cameron is 72. Actor Angela Bassett is 68. Singer Madonna is 68. Actor Timothy Hutton is 66. And actor Steve Carroll is 64. So lots of famous seniors with birthdays today to join with Gerald and Michael. Again, you are listening to IRIS, the Iowa Radio Reading Information Service. If you are hearing us on your television on Iowa PBS, you are not a registered IRIS user, please give us a call at 515-243-6833 so we can get you on our list. We need to know who is listening in order to keep our services free. And now we'll turn to today's obituaries with Rebecca.
1: All right, we're going to start with today's death notices, which will include some of the obituaries today. Doris M. Benson, 97, of Polk City, Iowa. Eileen Birtle, 85, of Clive. Devotee Arnell Darling Jr., 93, of West Des Moines. Marina Evrotas, 93. Mary Jane Felice, 101, of Des Moines, Iowa. Teresa Freilinger, 63, of Panama. Julie Ginther, 74, of Des Moines. Nancy Lee Gloshen, 82, of West Des Moines. Wayne Grayman, 86, of Davenport. Stephen J. Harkin, 81, of Ankeny. Sherry Hopkins, 79, of Gladbrook. Christy Irving, 60, of Stewart. Charles Chuck W. Lewis, 86, of Adel. Kevin Marvin, 37, of Johnston. Dennis McLaughlin, 71, of Urbandale. Scott Millsap, 71, of Des Moines. Pamela Price, 73. Marshall Putman, 74, of Des Moines. Jack J. Rengenberg, 77, of Des Moines. Richard Dewey Rowland, 79, of Norwalk. Arlene Sanford, 91, of Des Moines. Diane Kathleen Stubbs, 83, of Des Moines. Kathleen Swift, 84, of Des Moines. Karen Taylor, 89, of Minburn. Gregory Vandal, 77, of Knoxville, Tennessee. And J. Randall Wood, 79, of Bennett, Nebraska. J. Jack Joseph, Jack Joseph Rigenberg, 77, of the east side of Des Moines, passed away peacefully on August 9th, 2026, after battling a terminal illness. Services will be held on Wednesday, August 19th, 2026, at Hamilton's Funeral Home in Des Moines. Visitation will begin at 11 a.m., followed by a funeral service at 1 p.m. Burial will take place at Pine Hill Cemetery after the funeral. Full obituary may be viewed at hamiltonsfuneralhome.com. Richard Dewey Rowland passed away peacefully on August 13, 2026, at the age of 79, surrounded by the love of his family. The family will greet friends on Tuesday, August 18th, from 4 to 7 p.m. at Hamilton Southtown Funeral Home. Services will be held on Wednesday, August 19th at 9 a.m. at the funeral home. Dewey will be laid to rest with military and police honors at 11 a.m. at the Iowa Veterans Cemetery in Van Meter. To see the full obituary, go to hamiltonsfuneralhome.com. Diane Kathleen Stubbs, age 83, passed away on August 5th, 2026. Her daughters would love for everyone to view the entire obituary of Diane's life at www.hamiltonsfuneralhome.com. In Diane's words, you may be, quote, tickled by what you read. Mariana Evrotas, 93, died August 7th, 2026 at Harmony Long-Term Care Facility in West Des Moines following a long-time illness. Visitation and services will be held on Wednesday, August 19th, 2026, at St. George Greek Orthodox Church. Visitation will begin at 10 a.m., followed by the funeral service at 11. Burial will follow at Glendale Cemetery. Memorial contributions may be directed to St. George Greek Orthodox Church. For the designated memorial for the Avrotis family, see islescare.com. Eileen Birtle passed away peacefully in Clive, Iowa, on Thursday, July 30th, 2026, after a long life. A massive Christian burial will be held on Friday, August 21st, 2026, at 10:30 a.m. at Holy Trinity Catholic Church in Des Moines, with visitation 1 hour prior to the service. Private burial will follow at a later date. Memorial contributions may be directed to Women Helping Women, Mind and Spirit Counseling Center in Urbandale, or Des Moines International Eucharist Community. Full obituary may be found at hamiltonsfuneralhome.com. Christy Irving, 60, of Stewart, formerly of Bagley, passed away on Monday, August 10, 2026, at Mercy Medical Center in Des Moines. Visitation will be held from 5 to 6 p.m. on Thursday, August 20th, at the Johnson Family Funeral Home in Stewart. Memorial service will begin at 6. Memorial contributions may be made to the family for future designation, and online condolences may be left at johnsonfamilyfuneralhome.com. Wayne Grayman, 86, of Davenport, passed away on Monday, August 10, 2026, at the Davenport Lutheran Home in Davenport. Visitation will be held on Sunday, August 23rd, at St. Paul Lutheran Church from 2 to 4 p.m. A memorial service will be held at 10 a.m. Monday, August 24th, at the church. His ashes will be laid to rest in St. Paul's Memorial Garden. In lieu of flowers, memorials may be left in his name to St. Paul's Lutheran Church or Camp Shalom Christian Camp Maquoketa, Iowa. Funeral services will be held August 19th, Wednesday at 1 p.m. at the Pies Basher Funeral Home in Milo, Iowa, for Arlene Sanford. Burial will follow at approximately 3:30 p.m. at Moffett Grove Cemetery in Guthrie Center. Arlene's family will receive friends on Tuesday, August 18th from 4 to 6 p.m. at the Piers Basher Funeral Home in Milo. Scott Robin Millsap, a beloved brother, cousin, uncle, and friend, passed away peacefully at home on August 5, 2026. Born on August 29, 1954, in Des Moines, Scott was a devoted son, and his life was defined by his unwavering dedication to family, his passion for sports, and his commitment to community. Scott's formative years were spent in Des Moines, where he attended Hoover High School, graduating in 1972. A natural athlete, he excelled in sports to achieve remarkable feats such as pitching a no-hitter in Little League Baseball and scoring 3 touchdowns in a single game during high school. His love for sports, particularly basketball and football, was enduring. He held the Hall of Famer Hank Aaron in high esteem. Continuing his education, Scott earned a Bachelor of Arts degree in physical education from Graceland College in 1976. It is suggested donations be made to Graceland University or the annual Animal Rescue League in Scott's memory. Scott dedicated over 30 years to serving the community through his work at the Jackson County Probation Office in Kansas City, Missouri. His career was marked by his compassion and commitment to supporting those in need. A man of faith, Scott was an active member of the Restoration Church of Jesus of Latter-day Saints in Independence, Missouri. He was known for his generous spirit, often attending the sporting events of his nieces and nephews, and even coaching his brother's Little League team alongside his father. In recognition of Scott's vibrant life, a graveside service will be held at the Decatur Cemetery in Decatur, Iowa, at 10:30 a.m. on Saturday, August 29th, 2026. A celebration of life service will be held at the Church of Jesus Christ Oak Grove Restoration Branch in Oak Grove, Missouri, on September 20th, 2026. The family extends heartfelt gratitude to all who supported Scott through his journey, offering prayers and kindness that provided comfort and strength. Scott Millsap's life was a testament to the power of love, community, and dedication. He will be deeply missed, but forever remembered by those who had the privilege to know him.
0: Nancy Lee Gloshen of West Des Moines. Nancy Gloshen, 82, of Clive, passed away on August 9th. She was born September 2nd, 1943, to Nancy and John Oden, and raised in Des Moines, where she graduated from Roosevelt High School. Nancy then attended Drake University, where she made lifelong connections as a member of the Delta Gamma sorority and earned her Bachelor of Fine Arts degree. Later in life, she continued her commitment to the community as a member of the Des Moines Junior League. Nancy began her career as an art teacher at St. Joseph's Academy and took a courageous leap in the 1970s to start her own commercial art business, Art Services. Overcoming the unique challenges of the era for women in business, Nancy built a highly respected company known for excellence across the Des Moines metro area. She became a trusted consultant and close collaborator with senior executives who leaned on her vision for corporate advertising and interior design. Because of her talent and personal touch, her business grew entirely through the warm referrals of satisfied clients. In addition to her career, Nancy dearly loved her family and enjoyed spending part of their summers together in Clear Lake. Services will be held Monday, August 17th at Hamilton's on Westtown Parkway in West Des Moines at 10 a.m. with visitation 1 hour prior. For those guests unable to attend in person, the service will be live streamed and available below on the day of service. Following the service, burial will be at Rest Haven Cemetery. In lieu of flowers, memorial contributions may be made to the Animal Rescue League of Iowa and condolences expressed at www.hamiltonsfuneralhome.com. Karen Taylor from Minburn. Karen Patricia Nelson Taylor, 89, longtime resident of the Minburn, Iowa area, died Wednesday, August 12th at Spurgeon Manor in Dallas Center, where she had resided since February of 2025. Karen was born August 2nd, 1937, at the hospital in Dexter, Iowa, the oldest of the Ransom and Helen Anderson Nelson's six children. She spent her first few years on the family's small farm north of Earlham, which included about 50 acres of timber, and later became a gathering place for the extended family. Karen and Larry, she got married in 1959 at Trinity Lutheran Church in Perry. As a woman ahead of her time, she graduated from Iowa State University in 1960 and with a bachelor in textiles and clothing while raising one baby, Dan, and expecting another, Deb. Karen and her husband Larry began farming 3 miles north of Minburn on the west side of the Highway 169. In 1963, they exchanged farms with Larry's parents. Over 65 years of active farming, the family raised corn, soybeans, oats, alfalfa, cattle, hogs, sheep, and chickens. Karen grew a large garden each year and made the most of the apple, pear, and plum trees in the orchard. She and Larry invested in planting windbreaks on their farms and received a conservation award from the local Soil and Water Conservation District in 2001. Up until the last few years of their farming career, Karen kept the books and prepared the taxes for the farm operation. Karen also served her community in a great many ways. She was 4-H Club leader, county fair judge, county fair superintendent, and Sunday school teacher, as well as being members of the Central Dallas School Board, the Minburn Telephone Board, ADM School District Scholarship Fund, Living History Farm Guild, and the Mount Olive Lutheran Church Altar Guide and Women's Bible Study. For many decades, Karen kept up her Christmas time tradition of gifting Swedish tea rings for as many as 45 family members, neighbors, school staff, and friends, starting sometime after Thanksgiving. She mixed batches of dough by hand, measuring flour from a battered tin canister that held a 25-pound bag. The rings of dough were formed and baked on special round pans only used at that time of year. She wrapped them tightly after baking them, stacked them in the upright freezer, and then several days before Christmas, she thawed each one, decorated it with frosting, and then finished it off with a bow and a curling ribbon and a gift tag. Until the last few months of her life, Karen was a great reader of books, magazines, and newspapers. She was continuously striving to educate herself, taking extension courses in commodity marketing and women's land ownership, conservation, tax preparation, and estate planning. A memorial service for Karen will be held at Mount Olive Lutheran Church in Perry on Wednesday, August 19th, beginning at 10:30 a.m. Visitation will be from 5 p.m. to 7 p.m. on Tuesday, August 18th, at the Caldwell Parish Funeral Home, located on Park Street in Perry. A committal service will be held at the Iowa Veterans Cemetery in Adel at a later date. For those unable to attend in person, Karen's service will be live streamed and may be viewed through her obituary page at the Caldwell Parish Funeral Home at www.caldwellparish.com/obituary/Karen-Taylor. Memorials may be directed to the Iowa 4-H Foundation for Dallas County, the Iowa State University William and Ransom Nelson Scholarship in Meteorology, the Helen Anderson Nelson Scholarship at Augustana College in Rock Island, the Mount Olivet Lutheran Church, Spurgeon Manor, or the Perry Peacemakers, Quilters of the Valor Project. The family's grateful for the compassion and helpful staff at Spurgeon Manor and Every Step Hospice. Online condolences may be left for the family at www.caldwellparish.com. And Catherine Swift of Des Moines, Kathleen, Kathy, Louise Swift, beloved sister, aunt, mentor, friend, and world traveler, passed away on July 20th, leaving behind a legacy of kindness, service, adventure, and meaningful connection. Born on August 27th, 1941 in Rochester, Minnesota, to Gerald and Albina Swift, Kathy lived a life marked by curiosity, generosity, faith, and a genuine love of people. A proud graduate of the University of Iowa, Kathy earned a degree in communications and built a distinguished career that became synonymous with one of Iowa's most cherished institutions, the Iowa State Fair. For more than 25 years, she dedicated her talents to the fair, ultimately serving as head of marketing. Through her creativity, leadership, and passion for promoting Iowa's greatest celebration, she helped shape generations of cherished memories and left an enduring impact on the organization and countless people it serves. Beyond her professional accomplishments, Kathy was deeply committed to her faith and her community. She was an active member of St. Teresa's Catholic Church and generously volunteered her time with organizations including the Des Moines Public Library, Toastmasters, Friendship Force, and the Shoah Project. A lifelong learner, Kathy studied the Russian language, a reflection of her deep interest in people, cultures, and international understanding. An adventurer at heart, Kathy embraced the world with enthusiasm and wonder, and from her years in Washington, D.C. to her home in Des Moines, her extensive travels across the globe, she sought out new experiences, built lasting friendships, and cultivated a deep appreciation for different cultures and perspectives. A visitation celebrating Kathy's life will be held on Thursday, August 27th from 5 to 7 p.m. at Caldwell Parish Funeral Home. A funeral mass will be celebrated on Friday, August 28th at 11 a.m. at St. Teresa's Catholic Church. Kathy will be remembered for her generous spirit, inquisitive mind, unwavering faith, adventurous heart, and genuine care for others. In lieu of flowers, memorial contributions may be made to Animal Lifeline of Iowa, the To Go School Project, or the Iowa Refugee Alliance of Des Moines, organizations that reflect Kathy's lifelong commitments. And there are further obituaries that will be read on Monday.
1: All right. And in the business section, we have another article. States' income and sales tax differ along political lines. Outcomes for wealthy lower-income individuals vary. This article comes to us from Daniel Device with the USA Today Network. Sales taxes are creeping up. Income taxes are inching down. That's the takeaway from a new report from the Institute on Taxation and Economic Policy, which portrays a shifting tax landscape in the states. Since 1990, ITEP reports states have raised sales tax 68 times but lowered them only 29 times. During the same period, state lawmakers have cut top personal income tax rates 210 times and slashed corporate tax rates 168 times. But states raised income taxes just 73 times and corporate taxes only 42 times. To some policy experts, the trend signals the victory of one philosophy of taxation over another. Many states are cutting, quote, progressive taxes, which tax larger incomes at higher rates. And they're relying more on, quote, regressive taxes, such as sales tax, which put a larger burden on lower income taxpayers. The policy shift favors wealthy Americans and corporations, according to the report from ITEP, a left-leaning think tank. And it tends to hurt lower-income Americans. People should be concerned about this, said David Cooper, director of state policy and research at Economic Policy Institute, a progressive think tank. It has certainly contributed to the skyrocketing inequality in our country. But states are not moving in lockstep. While many states roll back income taxes for corporations and top earners, other states are pushing hard in the opposite direction. California's contentious billionaire tax would impose a one-time 5% wealth tax on the state's billionaires. Massachusetts and Washington State have approved similar measures. We are seeing this stark divergence where high-tax states are getting higher and low-tax states are getting lower, said Catherine Lougheed, vice president of state tax policy at the Nonpartisan Tax Foundation. Competing tax philosophies have increasingly polarized the states, largely along political lines, policy experts say. While some blue states push progressive taxation to the limit, many red states are moving just as swiftly to lower and flatten their tax rates. Over time, some states have slashed corporate and personal income taxes while also raising the sales tax rate. In 11 states, all three of those things have happened, said Sarah Austin, a senior analyst at ITEP and author of the report. Those states are Arizona, Arkansas, Idaho, Indiana, Iowa, Kansas, Mississippi, Nebraska, New Mexico, North Carolina, and Ohio. 26 states spanning the political spectrum have increased sales taxes since 1990, ITEP reports, while only four states have cut them. In addition to the 11 above, the states with the higher sales tax include California, Indiana, Louisiana, Maine, Maryland, Massachusetts, Michigan, Minnesota, Nevada, South Carolina, South Dakota, Tennessee, Vermont, Virginia, and Wyoming. In Kansas, ITEP reports that the sales tax has risen from 4.25% to 6.5%. In Iowa, Michigan, and Vermont, from 4% to 6%. In Indiana, from 5% to 7%. And in Arkansas, from 4% to 6.5%. Sales taxes have drifted gradually over multiple decades, said Lougheed of the Tax Foundation. By contrast, the flat tax revolution in state income taxes has unfolded quickly. Since 2020, eight states have passed laws to move from progressive to flat income taxes, lowering the overall tax rate in the process, the Tax Foundation reports. Critics say the trend toward lower income taxes favors wealthy individuals and corporations and imperils public investments in infrastructure, housing, education, and child care. Rising sales tax rates, by contrast, tend to hurt low-income households because they spend a larger share of their income on consumer goods. Supporters of the tax shift, including the Trump White House, say states that cut income taxes do a better job at attracting and retaining citizens and corporations. One argument supports cutting income taxes and raising sales taxes, said Adam Michel, director of tax policy studies at the Libertarian Cato Institute. Pro-business and anti-tax groups say high income taxes on corporations and wealthy individuals are, quote, destructive, because many would-be taxpayers find ways to evade them, whether by reducing their taxable income or moving away. Sales and property taxes, by contrast, are considered less destructive, Michelle said, and it's harder to avoid them, and the tax streams are more stable. Cooper of EPI traces the anti-tax movement to the 2010 elections, which saw 20 state legislative chambers flip from Democratic to Republican control in a backlash against then-President Barack Obama. Since then, in those states, a centerpiece of the Republican policy priorities has been cutting taxes or shifting taxes to be more regressive. 41 states tax wage and salary income in 2026, according to the Tax Foundation. Of those, 15 charge a single rate, while 26 have progressive tax rates. North Carolina offers a striking example of regressive taxation, ITEP reports. Since 2000, the TAP income tax rate in North Carolina has slipped from 7.75% to 3.99%, and the corporate tax rate has dwindled from 6.9% to 2%. Meanwhile, the state sales tax has risen from 4% to 4.75%. As a result, sales tax now makes up 29% of North Carolina's state and local revenues, up from 21% in 2000. This tax swap has quietly left working-class households carrying more of the responsibility for funding schools, health care, and infrastructure, Austin writes. The campaign to lower state income taxes has unfolded in an era when states have been, quote, doing very well. States have run large surpluses in post-COVID years, Lau has said. But the flat tax revolution could come back to haunt some states, Austin said. As the Trump administration cuts funding for anti-poverty programs in housing, healthcare, and education, a lot of the states started these conversations about tax changes when they had robust revenues, she said. As Trump's programs kick in, she said, some states may start to miss their lost tax dollars.
0: Alliant Energy receives final permit for gas power plant in Marshalltown. This is written by Donnell Eller. Alliant Energy says it has secured the final permit needed to build a 720-megawatt natural gas power plant near an existing 650-megawatt facility in Marshalltown. The new power plant is needed to meet growing demand, the Madison, Wisconsin-based utility says. Alliant, the parent of Cedar Rapids-based Interstate Power and Light Company, said Tuesday, August 11th, that the Iowa Department of Natural Resources approved its air emissions request that gives it the last regulatory okay needed to push ahead with construction of the Bobcat Energy Center. It expects the so-called peaker plant to become operational in 2029. The plant can quickly be tapped when electricity demand nears its peak, coming online in less than 15 minutes, Alliant said. Alliant didn't provide the estimated cost of the project, saying it wasn't required for the application to the Iowa Utilities Commission. Alliant's Marshalltown Generating Station, which became operational in 2017, cost roughly $645 million to build. It said in an email Tuesday it is committed to staying out of an electric rate review in Iowa through 2029, noting that any utility rate increase request must go through the Iowa Utilities Commission for consideration. The Bobcat Energy Center will create up to 600 or 360 construction jobs with a total payroll of up to $160 million, Alliant said. Operating the plant is expected to require up to 10 employees with a total payroll between $600,000 and $1.5 million annually. J.P. Brummond, Alliant's vice president of generation, said in a statement, reliable energy is the foundation for strong communities, economic growth, and the opportunities that depend on both. As customer demand increases, projects like Bobcat Energy Center help position our region for the future by providing the resources needed to support continued growth and reliable service. Alliant also has requested approval to build another 720-megawatt natural gas plant on 160 acres just west of Cedar Rapids. Alliant said approval of the Iowa DNR air permit indicates the utility will meet or exceed all applicable air quality standards designed to protect public health. Iowa Utilities Commission gave the Bobcat Energy Center a green light in December. For the last 90 minutes, your readers have been Rebecca Cloud and Lisa Horsch. It's been our pleasure to read for you. And now we will take a short break to allow our next readers to get into place.

0: Welcome back. Your new readers are Molly Thorson and Stacia Connery. We'll continue with articles from the Des Moines Register and USA Today. And here is Stacia with our next article.
1: Thanks, Molly. And now we're going to move into the opinion section of the Register. And the headline up first is Trump is watching and they know it. Congress lurched into its August recess when the Senate adjourned in the pre-dawn hours of Saturday, August 8th. With elections for 5 of the 6 seats in the Iowa contingent coming in November, it's a good time to see how our delegates are doing. It isn't a pretty picture. In the votes that are both controversial and important, Senators Chuck Grassley and Joni Ernst and Representatives Randy Feenstra, Ashley Hinson, Marionette Miller-Meeks, and Zach Nunn can usually be counted on to go the wrong way. Particularly disappointing is their lack of interest in resisting the White House when President Donald Trump asserts authority that Constitution says is theirs. Some scattered legislative victories don't change the overall conclusion. Iowans in Congress have affirmed Trump's worst decisions when he's deigned to consult them. They've dutifully stood aside when Trump has elbowed Congress out of the way. The 6 Republicans were enthusiastic foils to Democratic President Joe Biden, but they haven't met the moment and checked Trump after any of his frequent detours from what's helpful for Iowa. By design, Congress is supposed to rein in a president who uses his office for personal gain and assumes responsibility for tasks that belong to the legislative branch. The president's temperament demands an active Congress. These Iowans have instead sat back. 18 days into Trump's second term, this editorial board was aghast at his moves to ignore the laws Congress has passed detailing how much money should be spent. Quote, Donald Trump's White House has made clear that it believes Congress's instructions are, at most, advisory. If the members of the Iowa delegation share that view, and none of them has been saying differently, they should all stop pretending their well-paid jobs are all that important, end quote. 18 months after that, the only thing that's changed is that the Department of Government Efficiency ran out of gas, and Trump lost interest in, quote, feeding agencies into the wood chipper, as Elon Musk memorably described as the demise of the U.S. Agency for International Development. The U.S. Supreme Court rebuked Trump in February 2026 for imposing worldwide tariffs without permission for Congress, but Trump just moved to set up a similar scheme of taxes on imports. Even though tariffs scrambled agricultural markets, hurting Iowa and its farmers, the Iowa delegation has mostly kept quiet about them publicly. The apparently indefinite war with Iran follows the same dynamic. No Iowans have been among the Republicans who've crossed the aisle in a series of votes to try to reassert Congress's role in declaring war. It's triply tragic, because the war itself has killed U.S. service members and Iranian civilians without achieving anything lasting. Even if the attacks had been a huge success, Trump trampled on the Constitution to carry them out. The war has also driven up gas and fertilizer prices in further blows to Iowans. Republicans running for office like to talk about the One Big Beautiful Bill Act because it slashed income taxes, but it also deepened the national debt and included a slew of bad policies that won't take effect until after Iowans vote this fall. Fewer people will be eligible for food and health care assistance. There will be more red tape, more often for people to keep their Medicaid benefits. Tax credits for environmentally friendly and solar power projects will be phased out. A bill that really could be a boon for Iowa, the 3-year overdue farm bill, continues to founder in contrast. The Senate Agricultural Committee failed to advance the legislation before the start of this recess. In 2 final votes before leaving Washington, senators couldn't agree to debate a bill about photo identification for voters, and they confirmed Attorney General Todd Blanche 50-49, with Grassley and Ernst voting yes. Blanche was chosen because he seems to see Trump's personal interest as indistinguishable from the national interest. That should have been enough to earn a rejection from Grassley and Ernst, even if it would have meant Blanche continued serving anyway in an acting capacity. Instead, Grassley gushed that, quote, Mr. Blanche has led major successes in thwarting federal program fraud, ending racial discrimination, and restoring the safety of every American, end quote. He claimed that he had shared some Republican colleagues' reservation about Blanche's role in a Trump-friendly resolution to the president's lawsuit against the Internal Revenue Service. But Grassley rushed the nomination through his Judiciary Committee after Blanche made a few concessions. The start of the Iran War was the last time the members of the Iowa delegation found a truly novel way to show off its determination to always give Trump his way. But their fecklessness should not fade from our consciousness just because it's become familiar. The people that we send to Congress should stand up for our interests above all else and defend their branch's independence as another priority. That would take mettle, unlike being the president's cheerleaders.
0: Thank you, Stacia. Next up, we have a Your Turn column from guest columnist Brian Vanderpool, titled Stop Importing Our Musical Identity. Iowa Already Has One. Iowa-based musicians are recording nationally acclaimed albums, selling out venues across the country, and building audiences that stretch far beyond the state. The music community here is vibrant, prolific, and ambitious. But our music institutions haven't kept up. Few Iowa artists appear on our festival stages, few are heard on our radio stations, and few receive meaningful coverage in our newspapers and magazines. Instead, these outlets often default to highlighting names from out of state and a handful of familiar names. And I get it, it's tough out there. Funding has been cut, staff has been reduced, and journalists and programmers have less time than ever to discover and champion new artists. It's easier and safer to cover artists who already have national recognition than it is to take a chance on emerging artists who require more time, curiosity, and investment. But that is exactly why these outlets matter. Their role has never been simply to cover what is already successful. It's to help identify what will become important. Every great cultural hub became that way because it first believed its own artists were worth listening to. Cities like Minneapolis, Nashville, or Austin didn't become music hubs by importing an identity. They did it by cultivating one. And we've done that. The artists are here. What we're missing are institutions willing to champion them. Iowa has an exciting and rare opportunity. We have a vast catalog of new and ambitious music being created here, much of it already earning recognition far beyond our borders. So we don't need to manufacture a scene. We need only to invest in and celebrate the one that already exists. We have all the ingredients to become a cultural hub ourselves. All we have to do is decide to do it, and do it before many of our artists seek support elsewhere. Lily DeTay, Andrew Hoyt, Annie Kemble, and Louise Lately are just a handful of artists I've worked with who ultimately left Iowa for cities where independent musicians can more easily find radio airplay, press coverage, and meaningful performance opportunities. I often tell people that back in my touring years, it was easier for my band to be featured on KCRW and in the Los Angeles Times than it was to receive the same kind of support here in Des Moines. Public radio, local print media, and local festivals have historically played a crucial role in breaking artists. The Lumineers, Bon Iver, and the Avett Brothers, for example, were championed in their hometowns before they reached a national audience. Their local media didn't wait for the rest of the country to validate these artists. They helped create that validation. So what would this look like here? At Iowa Public Radio, local music shouldn't be a category. It should be part of the conversation. The talent is here, and the volume of work is undeniable. Everyone has already heard Mumford Sons and Lord, so why not introduce them to some of the hundreds of bands and artists across our state consistently releasing new music and playing packed rooms across the Midwest and beyond? And imagine if our newspapers treated Iowa music with the same seriousness they give to national acts. Weekly columns featuring album reviews, interviews, and thoughtful criticism would not only document our scene, they would help build it. And finally, it is time to put Iowa artists on Iowa festival stages and in meaningful opening slots at our biggest venues. This month, Hinterland once again featured no Iowa artists on its main stage. Our artists deserve opportunities that reflect the quality of the work being created here. Festival organizers, promoters, and venue operators have the chance to make a simple but powerful statement. Iowa music belongs at the center of Iowa culture, not on its margins. Be proud of our music, support it, champion it, because the next great Iowa music story isn't waiting to be discovered somewhere else. It's already happening here. And that Your Turn column comes from Brian Vanderpool, who is a music producer and the owner of Golden Bear Records, a recording studio in Des Moines.
1: And now we're going to look at another Your Turn column, and this is by guest columnist Jeff Morrison. It's titled, 1996 Ill-Fated 4-H Ribbon Experiment. 2026 marks the 30th anniversary of one of the most notorious ribbons ever handed out at the Iowa State Fair. Under a 3-year pilot program from the Iowa State Fair 4-H Advisory Committee, every 4-H project at the fair in 1996 received an identical tricolor participation ribbon on the grounds that, quote, the learning experience is more important than the color of the ribbon, end quote. Even before the ribbons were attached to 3,893 exhibitors' projects, including mine, the concept was under fire. In the middle of the education section of the lengthy state Republican Party platform for 1996 is the double whammy. Quote, we protest the teaching to 4-Hers that homosexuality is an acceptable alternative lifestyle, and we oppose the encroachment of socialism in 4-H competition at fairs. End quote. The plank came from Dean and Linda Moaning of Rural Remsen. The Moanings had been fired as 4-H leaders, they said, for refusing to sign Iowa State University Extension pledges to, quote, support and promote, end quote, a new vision ordained by the university. They believed the idea of competition was being squeezed out. Quote, if Karl Marx were our state 4-H chairman, he might say, we must take from each 4-H'er according to his ability and give to each 4-H'er according to his need, end quote, Linda Moaning told the Register. The actual state 4-H director, Joe Kurth, found himself on the defensive. The pledges, quote, outlined goals like teaching children citizenship, leadership, and a positive self-concept, and described values including favoring voluntarism, diversity, and prevention programs, end quote, he told the New York Times when the ribbons became a national story. He told the Associated Press that some conservatives did not like the direction 4-H was going nationally while trying to meet the needs of current youth. Such a controversy could not have been imagined 9 decades earlier. O.H. Benson was the school superintendent for Wright County from 1907 to 1910. During that time, he came up with the idea of the 4-H emblem. Here's the version of the story reprinted in the Wright County Monitor in 1953. Quote, Mr. Benson, on a visit to the Breckenridge School one day, was presented with a bouquet of four-leaf clovers the children had found during their recess period. A 3-leaf clover was symbol of agricultural clubs or corn clubs at the time, with 1 leaf each for head, heart, and hands. Mr. Benson called the fourth leaf health. Mrs. Jack Munnis, who now lives in Clarion, was the teacher at Breckenridge School when Mr. Benson made his historic visit. End quote. Munnis was Olive Lyons, sister of my great-grandfather Walter Lyons. Breckenridge School Township, number 6, became a museum for the birthplace of the 4-H emblem. In 2017, the building was relocated from Gazebo Park in Clarion to the Heartland Museum there. Benson took a job with the U.S. Department of Agriculture in January 1911. His ideas are those from elsewhere, including by Page County Schools Superintendent Jesse Field Shambaugh, were incorporated into development of a national 4-H program. Quote, Mrs. Charles Cleveland and daughters Ruth and Marjorie and Mr. Homer Lyons drove to Des Moines Sunday to attend the state fair, end quote, Goldfield Booster, August 28, 1930. Marilyn Lyons, Ireland, recalled in a letter that the Lyons family, Homer, Ruth, and children, began camping at the fair when she was about 10 or 11 in the late 1940s. Quote, that first year, straw was put on the ground, a tarp was held in place by shutting it in the driver's side door and pegged on the ground. We slept on blankets over the straw, end quote, wrote Ireland, older sister of my mother Judy. Ruth, quote, spent a lot of time in the 4-H building watching all the girls' demonstrations, end quote, Ireland wrote. Quote, she went through the sewing exhibits under the grandstand. Dad, of course, went through all the barns and machinery displays. He always found someone to talk to, end quote. One of our earliest family videotapes shows me, age 5, in front of Grandma Lyons' trailer at the campgrounds showing off my participation ribbons for cookie decorating and the pedal power pole. The fair has been on our calendar event every year, until it wasn't. The COVID cancellation in 2020 created the longest period I have ever been away from the Iowa State Fairgrounds or campgrounds. The first year I took a presentation to the Iowa State Fair was the last year Ruth Lyons attended it. I would take presentations twice more. Overall, I had 9 4-H projects advanced to the Iowa State Fair and all received blue ribbons, except in 1997. At the end of 1997, after the single ribbon project had been officially torn to ribbons, a Quad City Times article said the striped version would become a collector's item. For the majority of that year's 4-H'ers, that's where their story stops. But not mine. I have something that many of those 3,893 exhibitors don't. I have a second ribbon. My 2 state fair projects for 1996 were in the self-determined and computer categories. The first was ambitious. Quote, my goal was to learn the history of Iowa's roads and highways by county fair. End quote. The second, creating a complete page for the World Wide Web with images, a table, and hyperlinks. Given that my website about Iowa highways turns 25 years old later this year, the pairing is serendipitous. The Iowa State Fair Museum on the fairgrounds by Pioneer Hall has a wider

0: is used less than others. Anytime you have several things listed and ranked, there is a top and a bottom. Just because something is at the bottom does not mean it is not important. When the libraries were set up, they were spaced, so each served a community. The Northside Library serves the Highland Park-Oak Park area at the intersection of 6th and Euclid Avenues. It is perfectly situated a few blocks north of North High School. It is within walking distance of one of the oldest neighborhoods in the, with new businesses popping up often. The library has a bank of computers that North High students can use. North High, which I attended, happens to be ranked one of the lowest, there's those rankings again, academically, so a nearby library is valuable. The next nearest library, Eastside, is over 3 miles away. Many students would not be able to use that location. At the mere thought of closing a library, Andrew Carnegie would be appalled. If you don't know who that is, look it up at a library. And one more letter to the editor comes from Randy Bauer of Granger. It's titled, Give Iowans Autonomy at the End of Life. I've known Rusty Martin for decades, and he is a thoughtful, intelligent person. I believe he is fully capable of determining how long he wishes to live with the quality of life he has and can expect. This is about autonomy. Who gets to decide about their life's most important decision? The government is already intruding into places it really should not be. Let the Rusties of the world die in a way that preserves their dignity, and let them do it without needing to have the means to fly to Switzerland to do it. And now it is time for the letters to the editor. For Dear Abby. For our Dear Abby headline is Former Spouse Accused of Murdering One of Her Offspring. Dear Abby, I am writing for advice on how to be supportive of my adult children in light of an alleged crime committed by their mother. She was arrested for first-degree murder. The victim was my children's younger half-sibling. I am especially challenged dealing with my daughter. She is supporting her mother in this. She says she has already lost a sibling and doesn't want to lose her mother, too. Their mother was always critical of psychotherapy. Not only did she doubt it, but she criticized anyone seeking mental health support. Abby, now she's pleading not guilty by reason of insanity. How do I support and counsel my daughter? From Managing the Repercussions.
1: Dear Managing, women in their right minds do not kill their children. Sometimes people are critical of mental health care because they're insecure about their own status. As upset as you are about this, your daughter has every right to support her mother through this tragedy if she wishes. The most effective way you can support your daughter would be to refrain from questioning her choice to be there for her mother.
0: Dear Abby, what are your thoughts about meeting another couple for lunch or dinner at a specific time only to find that they have already been seated and are enjoying appetizers? This has happened to us on numerous occasions, and to us, it totally ruins the continuity of the meal together. We could understand if we were late in arriving, but we're not. This has happened with more than one couple. From Fuming in Texas.
1: Dear Fuming, personally, I think what they did is rude. However, it's one thing to be seated and chomp on a breadstick, and quite another to be enjoying cocktails and calamari. It throws off the timing of the meal for the couple who arrive when they are supposed to.
0: Dear Abby, I am a 48-year-old female who had to move in with my parents. It's not working. I know I am messy and tend to procrastinate. The issue is my mother. She constantly goes into my room to snoop. She tells me I'm worthless and dumb. Last night, I was eating a pork chop, and she said I was using the wrong knife. She took my knife and gave me a butter knife. I lost my job, so moving out isn't an option. But her comments and obvious disdain for me are not good for my self-esteem. Help. From Trapped in Long Beach.
1: Dear Trapped, this advice may seem to come from left field, but I'm suggesting that you talk to your doctor about your messiness, procrastination, and job situation. There may be a medical explanation for these issues. If there is, proper treatment may make a world of difference.

0: However, if your problem isn't medical, your doctor can still refer you to a licensed family counselor who might help you coexist peacefully with your mom. As for moving out, it's your best option in the long run. It's true that you're not ready now, but all of your efforts must be focused on reaching that goal.
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0: Welcome back, and here's our next story from today's Des Moines Register. Jumping into our sports section, our cover story is titled Seven Takeaways from Thursday's Field of Dreams game in Dyersville. In Dyersville, the Philadelphia Phillies star Kyle Schwarber started his team's August 13th game against the Minnesota Twins at the Field of Dreams movie site by watching a pair of fastballs out of the strike zone. By pitch number three, Schwarber was ready to show what kind of night it was going to be for him. The Phillies slugger led off the game by crushing a 95.4-mile-per-hour fastball from Twins starter Taj Bradley, 369 feet into the Iowa corn in right field for a home run. The blast was the first of two for Schwarber, who drove in three runs and guided the Phillies to a 7-1 win over the Twins. To set the tone right off the bat, I think that's the first leadoff homer I've had in a little bit, Schwarber said. So, pretty cool, pretty fun to do it here. Schwarber, a former Iowa and Chicago Cubs star and one of the best power hitters in the game, made himself right at home at the hitter-friendly park. He connected on a solo shot, his 36th of the season, to kick off the game. Schwarber added his 37th with a two-run blast in the fourth inning that glanced off the glove of Twins right fielder Luke Kuechel before going over the fence. Schwarber, a former standout at Indiana University, relished his return to the Midwest. Overall, just an unbelievable experience, said Schwarber, a member of the 2016 Chicago Cubs championship team. Among the highlights of the first two Field of Dreams games in 2021 and 2022 were the pregame ceremonies. Thursday's contest had its memorable moments, with the Phillies and Twins emerging from the corn in right field as the Field of Dreams theme song played over the ballpark PA system. The teams stood on the first and third baselines as Schwarber and Minnesota's Byron Buxton were given the microphone. The two stars welcomed a long list of Hall of Famers who also came out of the Iowa corn. A military helicopter flyover and fireworks capped off the festivities. It's really what baseball is truly about, said Hall of Famer Jim Tom, who played for the Twins and the Phillies. To be a part of this environment, it's an honor for sure. The Hall of Famers led the second wave onto the field. After the Twins and Phillies walked onto the field, they were joined on the diamond by 26 members of the Baseball Hall of Fame. MLB said it was the largest collection of Hall of Famers at a game since the 2008 All-Star Game at Yankee Stadium, where 49 made an appearance. Among the biggest names were Cal Ripken Jr. and Mike Schmidt. Two of the Hall's newest additions, Jeff Kent and Andrew Jones, threw out ceremonial first pitches. Joe Mauer and Ivan Rodriguez caught them. It's a wonderful celebration of our game, Mauer said. This is about as good as it gets. Kevin Costner comes through again in a different way. Costner was the star of the 1989 movie, playing an Iowa farmer who plows over his corn to build a baseball field for banished members of the 1919 Chicago White Sox. Before the first Field of Dreams game in 2021, Costner led both teams onto the field and delivered a memorable speech. The following season, he narrated a touching tribute to late actor Ray Liotta, who played shoeless Joe Jackson in the film. Costner was part of the event again, narrating a video during the pregame show on Netflix. There were worries that Thursday's game would be postponed as rain pelted Dyersville earlier in the day. The forecast called for more precipitation throughout the evening, but the rain held off and the game went on as scheduled. As it turned out, the baseball gods graced MLB with nice weather. It was 72 degrees and partly cloudy but dry for the first pitch at 6:30 p.m. Honestly, when we first flew in, it was raining and it was dark, said Twins outfielder Trevor Larnach. But we had 6 hours or so before the game, and it started to clear up. I'm glad it did, because this was quite an experience for sure. It was another packed house for MLB's third visit to Dyersville. The announced crowd was 7,163 fans. All three games have been sellouts. Coming out of the cornfield and seeing an entire stadium filled with music, I had chills, Larnick said. The Register learned Thursday afternoon that MLB will return to the Field of Dreams for a 2027 game. Some of the game's current stars played big roles in Thursday's game. There was, of course, Schwarber, who had his two home runs. Phillies superstar Bryce Harper went 1-for-4 with an RBI and a run scored. And Brandon Marsh, an all-star for Philadelphia this season, smashed a two-run homer in the seventh inning. Luis Urias, a third-time league leader in batting average, went 3-for-5 for Philadelphia.
1: Thanks, Molly. And now we're going to move into some Iowa State football. This is projecting the Cyclones' offensive depth chart, and this is by Eugene Rapay. The second week of Iowa State football's preseason fall camp is underway, and the competition inside the lines continues to ramp up. FBS teams get 25 practices over a 31-day window before their first game. The Cyclones are nearly one-third of the way through. Head coach Jimmy Rogers didn't shy away from breaking down position battles on both sides of the ball over a 13-minute dissection on August 12th, and he probably could have gone even longer. Based on observations and Rogers' last comments, here is an updated position-by-position look at the Cyclones' offense. Quote, I would say that the bulk of players, and it's probably what you want to know, who goes out there first. Well, they're still earning it. It's practice 7 right now, Rogers said. The more installing that goes in, then they'll naturally start to separate itself. End quote. In quarterback, first in line, Jalen Rayner. Next up, Zane Flores, Connor Moberly. Depth and others to know, Hudson Kirkland. No quarterback debate here. Rayner has primarily practiced with the first team. Rogers praised the Arkansas State transfer for his leadership, ability to absorb and quickly digest information, anticipate, make adjustments on the fly, and spit out NFL-type play calls. Behind Rayner, there's a heated race between Flores and Moberly for the backup spot. Quote, Rogers said, I'm so proud of Moberly. He's done an unbelievable job and really has unbelievable talent. Between him and Flores, it's kind of been a battle as far as every day and as far as guys that stand out. Zane's done a great job, too. I'm really happy with the three guys that we got, and they've been so selfless in this whole approach that it's just been about the team. I'm really happy with the leadership and the energy that those guys have given, end quote. With running backs, first in line, we have Aiden Flora and Cameron Petaway. Next up is Arnold Barnes III. Depth and others to know are Caleb Francois, River Peppers, Easton Miller, Gabe Wilson, and Ryan Archer. Iowa State wants to be able to rotate running backs, but how deep will that rotation be? Flora and Petaway appear to be foregone conclusions as players who will receive a bulk of the carries. Barnes, a power back from Tulane, is primed to be a third running back option and could see an uptick in action as he grows more comfortable with the playbook and the scheme as a player who arrived late in May. Beyond that, Miller will serve a fullback role, but Rogers hinted he could be used in a variety of ways. Quote, you don't really know what we're going to do when Easton's in the game for sure, end quote. Peppers continues to be on the road to recovery after his season-ending lower leg injury from last October, while Francois, a freshman running back who originally committed to Matt Campbell and stayed for the Rogers era, has impressed early on. Quote, we're really happy with Caleb Francois being big kid that can run, Rogers said. He's more like a long glider, but he carries 210 pounds, really dynamic. He's a freshman that you can see in it freshman right away. True confidence, and he has that. He's made some plays already that I don't typically see out of freshmen on day one. And I mean from the intellectual standpoint, not necessarily just like, does he know the play and make a good run? I'm talking about, like, when chaos breaks down, how does he react in that moment? End quote. In wide receivers, first up in line is Evan Boyd, Carter Papst, and Cody Jackson. Depth and others to watch are Dominic Overby, Omari Hayes, Trevor Fortenberry, Jordan Bailey, Jamal Polite Jr., Jeffrey Roberts, and Malcolm Watkins. There's a trio emerging to the forefront in Boyd, Papst, and Jackson. Quote, kind of a good rotation there between Evan Boyd, Carter Papst, and Cody Jackson, end quote, Roger said. Quote, Cody Jackson stands out. He's probably one of our best workers on the entire team. He knows what he's doing, and he makes full speed cuts. Great hands. That group is growing in depth because what they lack maybe in certain areas, they make up for in consistency in their play, and they run their routes at the right time, which has made it easier for the quarterbacks to get the ball out on rhythm and on time, which I think is the hardest thing to do in college football. Back in the spring and throughout the summer, Rayner mentioned that he felt he had the best early chemistry with Boyd, Papst, and Jackson, and it seems that connection continues to deepen through August. Boyd had only 3 receptions at Michigan State last season, but was more productive at Central Michigan in 2024, when he had 21 receptions for 302 yards and 2 touchdowns. Jackson is back at the FBS level after amassing 82 receptions for 1,289 yards and 14 touchdowns over the last 2 years at Tarleton State. Papst was limited by injuries last year at Washington State, but had 9 receptions for 168 yards and a touchdown. After this 3, it'll be interesting to see how the rest of the rotation fills out and who gets the next highest number of targets. The freshman trio of Polite, Watkins, and Roberts has gotten some early buzz. Overby is a holdover looking for a bigger role after fizzling out following a promising start last season. Hayes is an interesting Tulane transfer who produced for the Green Wave and had 39 receptions and 500-plus yards in each of the last 2 years there. But he's barely been mentioned throughout the offseason and the preseason chatter. With tight ends, first up in line is Tyler Fortenberry. Next up, Christian Greenlaw, Vince Benetti, Luke Gaylor, A.J. Peterson, Carson Edney, and Drake DeBon. Depth and others to watch is Keaton Roskopp. Fortenberry's experience as a redshirt senior and a previous starter at Arkansas State who has reunited with Rayner seems to have given him an edge on the rest of the pack. But this seems to truly be a wide-open group that may feature many different tight ends. Expect players to be used in a variety of ways. Some may be primarily blocking tight ends, others could impact the passing game, or be versatile enough to line up in various spots. Fortenberry caught 32 passes for 294 yards and 2 touchdowns from Rayner last season. Quote, tight end-wise, Greenlaw, Benetti, Gaylor, A.J. Peterson, although he's kind of in that fullback swing right now, Rogers said. Edney has done good as a true freshman. Really good. Drake DeBon has done good as a true freshman. Fortenberry's been great. Yeah, he's been rotating with the ones the whole time. Really a good player and is really smart. And he's an older veteran player that has a ton of reps under his belt, end quote. In offensive line, the first up in line is Jake Taylor, Caden Mass, Braden Smith, Garrett Rutledge, and Colin Amick. Next up, we have DeAndre Carter, Austin Barrett, Gabriel Greenlee, Masai King, and Kingston Fotuali. Depth and others to watch are Cade Meyer, Gavin Brocious, Brady Haar, and Benji Makilela. During the April spring showcase, the first team offensive line was Taylor, left tackle, Moss, left guard, Smith, center, Rutledge, right guard, and Amick, right tackle. Meanwhile, at the August 8th hour-long open practice to media, albeit a very small sample size, the offensive line was largely the same, except DeAndre Carter lined up at left guard in place of Mass. Iowa State mentioned it may rotate in some spots on the offensive line, but to monitor, especially if the Cyclones aim to be a run-heavy team. Offensive coordinator Tyler Roll once mentioned rotating up to 10 linemen in April, praising the depth of this unit. Quote, up front, Jake Taylor has stood out significantly, Roger said. Caden Mass has done an unbelievable job. Austin Barrett, I can't say enough about the O-line and how much has been put on their plate. I feel like that group has worked extremely hard. We could rotate at many positions, end quote. Rogers mentioned a position battle brewing at right tackle between Amick, King, and Greenlee. The left guard spot could also be one to watch between Mass and Carter. Although, it's possible that Carter lining up at left guard during the open practice to media was a one-off situation. Quote, I won't get too much into the weeds there because there's so much moving parts, but I would say Braden Smith has stood out significantly and we got some good freshmen in this class, end quote, Roger said. Rogers highlighted Haar, a 6'8" lineman who has gained 40 pounds in 6 weeks, but is a development player who has, quote, never played offensive line in his life, end quote. Rogers also mentioned Makilela being a raw prospect with a bright future. One first-year player Rogers was excited about is Fotuali, who could be jockeying for depth chart positioning. Quote, he's a true freshman, and he's pushing right now to be in the two deep, end quote, Rogers said. Quote, I would say that he's twitchy. He's a really cerebral kid. He can process information extremely fast, really focused, happy that he made the decision to come here, end quote.
0: Continuing with Iowa State football, projecting Cyclones' defensive depth chart. Defense will be the backbone of Iowa State football success and a major part of the Cyclones' identity. Head coach Jimmy Rogers didn't shy away from breaking down position battles on both sides of the ball over a 13-minute dissection on August 12th. Based on observations and Rogers' latest comments, here is an updated projection and a position-by-position look at the Cyclones' defense. For the defensive line, first in line is Isaac Terrell, Bryson Lamb, Max Balloon, and Caden Crawford. Next up, Samir Hawk, Jarrett Ramos, Jace Gilbert, Kamori Moore, Malachi Tace, and Blake Hawkins. Depth or others to watch. Jack Janikowski, Tyler Bernstein, Chet Andrews. Terrell has the tools to be a headliner as a sack artist at defensive end. Crawford and Lamb appeared to be taking first-team snaps during the first spring showcase and the preseason fall camp open practice. Ballone, a seventh-year senior who previously started at South Dakota State and Washington State, is coming off of an ACL injury and going full speed at practice. This is a group that can also see plenty of rotation. In the interior tackle spots, don't be surprised if Hawk is challenging for a starting spot, but he should be close behind Lamb and Balloon. Between Bryce and Lamb, Hawk, those guys have been great, Roger said. Max Balloon has been in this system the longest, the wily vet. He's in year 7, gives us great snaps. Jarrett Ramos and Jace Gilbert has been rotationally moving. He's up to 280 right now, and he's moved inside for us and has bought into that role and has done an unbelievable job as far as committing to that craft. Kamori Moore is a guy that shows flashes. He sprained his foot, so we have him in a boot right now. He'll be back in a couple of days. At the defensive end spots, there's also good depth and rotation building there. Jace is a guy that can swing a D end and D tackle. He's got a unique talent with just size and frame, but between Isaac Terrell, Tace, Crawford, Hawkins, that group is really good, Rogers said. Tyler Bernstein has been flashing. Jack Janikowski is like a workhorse in there. Chet Andrews has been great. I feel really solid about that group and their development. For linebacker, first in line, we have Sullivan Schlimgen, Carson Willick, and Willie Brayland III. Next up, Tristan Exline, Bo Goodwin, Montrez Smith Jr., and Malcolm Jones. In depth and others to watch, Landon Kalsbeck and Rylan Barnes. Rogers was clear when painting the picture at each of the three linebacker spots. The middle linebacker spot is between Schlimgen, a sophomore who played a lot for Rogers at Washington State and became a starter for the second half of the 2025 season, and Exline, a two-time Division II All-American at UT Permian Basin. Schlimgen has kind of taken the bulk of the one reps, but Tristan's right on his heels, Rogers said. X-Line's bought in. Schlimgen's been in this system, and he's grown, and he's kind of scratching the surface on what he's going to be. Really smart, but it helps that he was part of this last year, and Tristan is getting his feet wet still. And he's taking steps, but there's flashes in there, and he's chomping on the bit for sure. At the Will, or weak side linebacker spot, Willick is the front runner. He's been rotating primarily with Goodwin, another holdover. Rogers also highlighted Smith and Kalsbeck. Willick has taken a bulk of the reps at the one spot and has done a really good job, Rogers said. Smith needs to learn a little bit more, but he's got the talent to do it. It's just getting him the reps that he needs to grow, and he'll grow. I'm very confident in that and what Montrez Smith can do here. Goodwin and Carson have kind of rotating at that position. At the Sam, or strong side linebacker spot, which appears to be more of a hybrid linebacker and safety role, Rogers mentioned that it's between Brayland and Jones. Personnel may vary depending on the packages or formation used. Brayland and Jones have rotated at the other linebacker position. When we sub-package, it's going to look a little different, though, Rogers said. Cornerback, first in line, David Coffey and Seth Johnson. Next up, Benny Goye, Jaheim Singletary, and Keon Washington. Others to watch, Toe Sanders. Coffey is shaping up to play a big role this year as a redshirt sophomore. Last season, he was buried on the depth chart behind the likes of Jontez Williams, Jeremiah Cooper, and Trey Bell, and didn't really get extended opportunities until later in the season, once injuries were piling up. He also represented Iowa State at Big 12 Football Media Days in July, so he's a front-runner for a starting spot. Johnson, a redshirt sophomore, played in 14 games and made 6 starts during Montana State's FCS National Championship season last year. He had 28 tackles, including 3.5 for loss and a forced fumble. Coffey and Johnson appeared to take first-team snaps during the April Spring Showcase and have been gaining praise since then. The Spring Showcase also revealed that there are some packages that bring a third corner back. Whether it's for that role or immediate backup to Coffey or Johnson, Ngoyi and Singletary appear to be locked in a tight battle on the depth chart ladder. That's a really good group for us. They're kind of everywhere on the field, Rogers said. Between David Coffey, Benny, and Seth Johnson, Jaheim Singletary. Jaheim has done a really good job. Between Benny and Jaheim, those guys are neck and neck, fighting for a position. They both flash one day, and the other one may have messed up some things, but we can get that group moving with consistency and continue to grasp not just their position, but the overall position of the defense and how it flows together. They'll put themselves on the field, whether it's game 1, game 3, 4, or 5. They're too good to not have on the field. Cornerbacks coach Mike Banks mentioned that Bowling Green transfer Keon Washington was also neck and neck with Singletary and Goye. Deeper in the depth chart, defensive coordinator Jesse Bobbitt highlighted Toe Sanders earlier in the week as a freshman who could potentially contribute this fall. In safety, we have first in line Drew Surges, Brody Miller, and Micah Harper. Next up, Duron Goodman, Demarius Russell. And others to watch, Matthew McLean, Brady Hummel, and Xavier Martinez. It's a highly contested position battle at safety, and certainly one to keep an eye on as preseason fall camp continues. Drew Surges is a great football player. Drew, Brody Miller, Micah Harper, those guys are kind of swinging, Rogers said. Demarius Russell had a hamstring injury, and he'll be back here in a week or so. That was early. Kind of like right away, so that's nothing to be concerned about. He's a guy that's been in the system and knows it. Duron Goodman, when Duron Goodman's playing his best football, when he's locked in and he's focused, he's one of the most dynamic players on the back end because he can play, react, and tackle in space. He's not afraid of contact. Iowa State had been rotating at safety, and the collective group of Surges, Miller, and Harper has been consistently mentioned throughout the offseason and preseason work since Braden Aull's season-ending injury occurred in April. They appear to be separating themselves from the pack, but it's still early to call. There are two starting safety spots to work out, but things may shift around based on packages and formations. And special teams. Kyle Conrardi reprises his role as kicker. During the open-knit practice, his longest attempt was a 52-yarder, and he effortlessly connected. Some of his kicks looked like they could clear 60 yards. Chase Smith appeared to be the backup. At punter, it's between Ethan Gurney and Jonah DuPont. Gurney appeared to be getting first-team reps during the open practice, but it very well could still be undecided, since they took turns after each rep punting. Although Rogers didn't specifically get into kick return, he may have hinted on who will be fielding them, with running backs Cameron Petaway and Aiden Flora. Petaway was MAC Freshman of the Year at Bowling Green and contributed on kick return. Meanwhile, Flora proved to be an impactful punt returner who may expand his game into kickoffs as well. Honestly, if we're at kick return, you got us both back there. Who are you going to kick it to? Flora said in April. He's really dangerous at return, as he's shown at Bowling Green. There's something that we can definitely put in our special teams, and I feel like that could be very dangerous in the near future. Rogers alluded to trying to keep them both fresh by balancing their practice load at running back and as special teams returners. We've started to limit Cam and Flora a lot because they're in the return game as far as practice, Rogers said. Not necessarily they're hurt or anything like that, but they take so much reps on special teams because they will be a vital role in that, and I want to make sure that their legs stay underneath them and we don't risk soft tissue. Aside from Flora and Petaway, Rogers also mentioned wide receivers Cody Jackson and Jamal Polite Jr. were getting practice reps on punt return. At the open practice, Omari Hayes also took reps as a backup punt returner.
1: And now we'll switch over to some Iowa football news. These five Hawkeyes are facing the most pressure entering the 2026 season, and final thoughts on others who missed the cut. And this is written by Chad Lestikow. Kirk Ferentz annually reminds us that in order for his Iowa football team to max out its potential, quote, our best players have to play their best football, end quote. Stressing that message internally is even more important, and it's become one of the calling cards of the 28th year Hawkeyes head coach. Ferentz and his staff stress that no player has ever arrived. In a program known for player development, expected top contributors typically shine as seniors, and then those players usually keep ascending upon reaching the NFL. Iowa lost 27 seniors and a school record 7 NFL draft picks from last year's 9-4 team that finished number 17 in the final rankings. That's a lot of quality production and leadership to replace. Thus, a lot is riding on an important cluster of Hawkeyes to stay healthy and be really productive players in 2026. Here are the five Hawkeyes facing the most pressure to perform as the September 5th opener versus Northern Illinois at 3:15 p.m. on the Big Ten Network draws closer, with some final thoughts on other guys who just missed the cut. Number 5, MLB Cam Buffington, 6'3", 238 pounds, third year. The way Iowa is built, the middle linebacker is always critical to Iowa's success. Three consensus All-Americans in Josie Jewell, 2017, Jack Campbell, 2022, and Jay Higgins, 2024, have cycled through the program in the past decade. Now, it's Buffington's turn to take the baton and run his leg of the race. Buffington, a former 8-player football star for Winfield Mount Union, has only played 28 career linebacker snaps in college. But he's entering the starting lineup with a lot of buzz. After watching Jaden Harrell and Jaden Montgomery, who now slides to weak side linebacker, man the middle of the season. Buffington's pressure is high because he needs to be a thumping eraser to offset what is expected to be a year of growing pains for the defensive line. His stature, demeanor, and ability are all reminiscent of Campbell, but now he needs to get out there and do it. Number 4, tight end DJ Vonnemy, 6'4", 241 pounds, third year. On a recent appearance on the ANF podcast, linebackers coach Seth Wallace outlined the matchup problems that Vonnemy creates for Iowa's defense in a practice. Most times, Wallace said it's a better choice to line up with 5 defensive backs rather than 4 to account for such a dynamic tight end. Thus, every snap that Vonnemy is on the field, Iowa has a major advantage. His presence forces defenses into a tough decision. Play lighter personnel to defend Vonnemy's receiver skills and give up girth against the run, or play heavier personnel and perhaps give Vonnemy a one-on-one matchup with a linebacker. Vonnemy is the most valuable single chess piece available to offensive coordinator Tim Lester's NFL offense, so he has plenty of pressure to stay healthy and produce at a high level. An all Big Ten season is the expectation. Number 3, DT Bryce Hawthorne, 6'3", 298 pounds, fourth year. Like Buffington, Hawthorne is in the spotlight, defensively despite limited FBF snaps. He averaged 22.7 a game as a backup to Aaron Graves and Jonah Pace last year. Ferentz noted at Big Ten Media Days that he expected Hawthorne to play a crucial role for the Hawkeyes. That's because defensive tackle is easily the thinnest position on the team. Iowa entered camp with 2 walk-ons, Will Hubert and Luke Gaffney, in the top 4. Hawthorne is going to have to play a lot of snaps, perhaps approaching the 598, 46 per game that Graves logged last year. The hope is that fall camp will produce fast development for third-year Devin Kennedy, 6'3", 281 pounds, and fourth-year transfers Bryce Stevenson, 6', 287 pounds, and Emmanuel Olabahu, 6'2", 314 pounds. Or perhaps a surprise in someone like second-year Brad Fitzgibbon, 6'3", 288 pounds. If not, Stevenson has immense pressure to stay healthy and play extremely well. Number 2, OL Cade Piper, 6'3", 298 pounds, fourth year. The player who has earned preseason first-team All-America nods from the likes of Athlin, Walter Camp, The Sporting News, and On3 checks in at number 2 on the list. And the only reason he isn't number 1 is because Iowa's depth on the offensive line looks really good. Even though Piper was a dominant right guard a year ago, now he has pressure to prove himself as the star of this offensive line after the loss of NFL draft picks Logan Jones, Gennings Dunker, and Bo Stevens. Oh, and he is likely switching to the second most important position on Iowa's offense, center. Piper's strength and speed combination makes him an ideal center, but he has to show he can not only handle the responsibilities of that position, but dominate. At least right away, Iowa won't be as good as up front as it was a year ago. Piper's shoulders a lot of responsibility to point this group in the right direction. Number 1, DB Zach Luttmer, 6'1", 203 pounds, fourth year. First off, let's all agree to table the direct comparisons between Luttmer and Cooper DeJean, who was one of one. But Luttmer does bring a lot of DeJean qualities with his freak athleticism, tremendous ball skills, and position flexibility. Luttmer brings extra cash into his fourth season at Iowa after being named defensive MVP at the team awards banquet over departing seniors like Graves, Ethan Herkett, Max Lulin, TJ Hall, and Xavier Nwankpa. Luttmer can play any of Iowa's five defensive back positions, but he'll start out at free safety, the captain of the back end of Phil Parker's defense. In a secondary, that's otherwise pretty young. Luttmer's leadership and performance will be essential to holding that defense together. Iowa fans hope that he, unlike DeJean, who broke his leg in a November 2023 practice, can go wire to wire in the secondary before, probably, heading to the NFL. Oh, and adding to the 2026 pressure on Luttmer, he'll likely be the team's punt returner, replacing an all-time great and consensus All-American in Caden Wetchen. These six guys barely made the top five cut. It might seem like a surprise that LT Trevor Lack, 6'5", 314 pounds, fourth year, didn't make the top five, but there's little doubt that he will be rock solid at a premium position, end of story. And thus, Locke thus really doesn't have as much added pressure as Piper, for example. Wide receiver Reese Vanderzee, 6'4", 220 pounds, third year, and wide receiver Tony Diaz, 5'10", 184 pounds, third year, do have some collective pressure to stay healthy, because those are the two clear difference makers that Lester has identified as helping to elevate Iowa's passing game. The starting quarterback naturally has the most pressure on the team every year, but we don't know yet whether that'll be Hank Brown, 6'4", 218 pounds, fourth year, or Jeremy Heklinski, 5'11", 201 pounds, third year. And even so, if they truly are as close as coaches say they are, then if one struggles, the other should be ready to step in. Given he was a premium transfer portal pickup, PK Eli Ozick, 5'11", 199 pounds, fourth year, is expected to take over Iowa's placements. He can't be expected to be as good as Drew Stevens was for 4 years, but field goal accuracy is an incredibly huge factor annually for Iowa given its propensity to play close games.
0: And now for some news from the NFL, Roger Craig shares sobering health news at Hall of Fame enshrinement. Iowan Roger Craig's decades-long wait for enshrinement in the Pro Football Hall of Fame ended recently when he received his gold jacket as part of the class of 2026. The San Francisco 49ers legend was one of five members of this year's class who were enshrined Saturday, August 8th at Tom Benson Hall of Fame Stadium in Canton, Ohio. New Orleans Saints quarterback Drew Brees and Arizona Cardinals wide receiver Larry Fitzgerald made the Hall of Fame on the first ballot, while NFL all-time scoring leader Adam Vinatieri and five-time first-team All-Pro linebacker Luke Kuechly were chosen in their second year of eligibility. Craig, a Davenport Central High School alumnus, became the first player in NFL history to rush for 1,000 yards and notch 1,000 yards, receiving in the same season in 1985. His journey to football immortality took much longer. He received his call to the Hall in his 28th year of eligibility. You spend your whole life trying to prove if you belong, and then one day you're told you're one of the all-time greats. Man, it's overwhelming, Craig said Saturday in his nearly 10-minute videotaped acceptance speech. After thanking his family and former teammates who supported him throughout his 11-year NFL career, Craig also shared news of a serious health diagnosis. Here's what's to know. Quote, "Today, there's another chapter I want to share. I've been diagnosed with vascular dementia that my doctors believe may be related, at least in part, to my concussions I experienced during my career," he said. The recently turned 66-year-old said the changes came gradually and were initially easy to dismiss as part of aging. But after his family noticed them, he sought answers from his doctor. Vascular dementia, also known as vascular cognitive impairment, describes changes in thinking and memory that occur when there isn't enough blood flow to part of the brain, according to the Mayo Clinic. It is the second most common type of dementia and accounts for an estimated 5 to 10% of cases, according to the U.S. Centers for Disease Control and Prevention. Studies have explored links between participation in contact sports like football and cognitive health later in life. In a 2024 Harvard University survey of nearly 2,000 former professional football players who played between 1960 and 2020, 176, or 9%, reported having been diagnosed with Alzheimer's disease or another form of dementia. One-third of respondents, 681 players, said they believed they had chronic traumatic encephalopathy, or CTE. In his speech, Craig did not express any remorse about his career, saying, "Football gave him opportunities beyond anything I could imagine," while acknowledging that more is known about brain health now than during his playing days. "I want people to know this diagnosis doesn't define me. I am still Roger Craig. I am still a father, a husband, a teammate, a friend, and someone who loves this game and the people who brought it to my life," he said. "If sharing my story helps even one family or one former player, then it's worth it." Before the video, Craig unveiled his Hall of Fame bust alongside his son, Roderick, and former 49ers teammate and fellow Davenport Central alum, Jamie Williams. Roderick Craig later told USA Today Sports it was super important for his father to reveal his diagnosis this way. "There are a lot of players that deal with this and they don't say anything," Roderick Craig said. "We're big proponents of getting on offense early and making sure you're talking to your doctor. He just wants to help as many people as possible. He's the bravest person I know, my hero. I'm so proud of him." Craig was born in Preston, Mississippi in 1960, but grew up in Davenport after his parents moved him and his older brother Curtis there when they were young. He played football, wrestled, and ran track at Davenport Central High School. In 1976, Craig helped lead the school's football team to an undefeated record and a 4A state championship. During his senior season, he rushed for 1,565 yards and 27 touchdowns, earning All-American honors. He graduated in 1979 and went on to play at Nebraska under College Football Hall of Fame coach Tom Osborne. At Nebraska, Craig rushed for 2,446 yards and 26 touchdowns across four seasons before being drafted 49th overall by the 49ers in the 1983 NFL Draft. With San Francisco, he became a three-time Super Bowl champion, a four-time Pro Bowler, and a two-time All-Pro selection during the 1980s. The former Cornhusker was named NFL Offensive Player of the Year in 1988, when he led the league in yards from scrimmage, 2,036, and totaled 10 touchdowns. Craig retired in 1993 after stints with the Los Angeles Raiders and Minnesota Vikings. He amassed more than 13,000 total yards and scored 73 touchdowns in his career, and was named to the Pro Football Hall of Fame's All-1980s team. "I think about that kid from Davenport who loved football," Craig said in his speech. "I think about the journey more than anything. The early mornings, the doubts, the sacrifices. It all led here."
1: Thanks, Molly. And now we're going to move over to the Iowa Life section, and we're going to learn a little bit about the story behind the iconic Hot Beef Sundae. The hot beef sundae is the kind of dish that could only have been born at the Iowa State Fair, a place where comfort food, nostalgia, and a little Midwestern mischief collide. At first, it looks kind of like a dessert gone rogue, a swirl of mashed potatoes rising like soft serve, glossy gravy cascading down the sides, and a cherry tomato perched on the top like a wink. But beneath the playful presentation is a deeply Iowa story, one rooted in cattle country pride, agricultural tradition, and the fair's long-standing love affair with hearty, rib-sticking fare. Since its 2006 debut, the sundae has become one of the fair's most recognizable dishes, inspiring long lines, national press, Capitol Hill appearances, and even a home delivery meat box during the pandemic. In 2026, it celebrates its 20th anniversary, cementing its status as a fairground legend and a symbol of Iowa's culinary identity. The hot beef sundae is a savory comfort food parfait designed to resemble a classic ice cream sundae. It starts with a warm scoop of mashed potatoes forming the ice cream. Over that goes a generous ladle of shredded beef and rich brown gravy, the hot fudge. A dollop of sour cream stands in for whipped cream. A sprinkle of shredded cheddar mimics sprinkles, and a cherry tomato tops it all off. Some versions add sweet corn for extra Iowa flair. It's whimsical, hearty, and unmistakably engineered for fairgoers who want something filling but fun. The dish debuted at the Cattlemen's Beef Quarters in 2006, created by the Iowa Beef Council as a playful way to showcase Iowa beef. They hoped to sell 4,000 sundaes that year. Fairgoers crushed that goal in 2 days. By the end of the fair, more than 22,000 had been served, an instant hit that spread to other state fairs and even to Canada. The sundae's popularity grew so quickly that it became a staple at graduations, community events, and tailgates. When the 2020 fair was canceled, WG Provisions in Jewell released a hot beef sundae meat box so fans could recreate the dish at home. The hot beef sundae's fame reached Washington, D.C., thanks to Senator Joni Ernst, who twice served the dish during her annual Capitol Hill lunch. In both 2018 and 2021, she brought the sundae to the Senate, introducing lawmakers and staffers to one of Iowa's most beloved fair foods, alongside a butter cow, pork chops, and ice cream from Lamar's. Her 2021 lunch featured the hot beef sundae, Mexican street corn on a stick, and blue bunny ice cream, among other dishes. The appearances helped cement the sundae as not just a fair favorite, but a cultural ambassador for Iowa agriculture. The dish has earned multiple awards, including the 2024 Best Choose Iowa Fair Food Honor and several Queen's Choice Awards. It's frequently cited as one of the fair's most iconic offerings, appearing in national roundups of quirky state fair foods. Its staying power comes from its blend of comfort, novelty, and pure Iowa identity. It's the kind of dish that makes people smile before they even take a bite. You'll find the hot beef sundae at Cattlemen's Beef Quarters, the 380-seat restaurant on the Iowa State Fairgrounds. Once a tent, it's now a permanent fixture and a must-stop for beef lovers. For 2026, the stand is celebrating the sundae's 20th anniversary with commemorative t-shirts that come with a coupon for a free sundae. It's redeemable only if you want to wear the shirt at the fair. The Cattlemen's Beef Quarters is rolling out the two new dishes this year, both cooked in beef tallow for extra richness. Pastrami burger, a beef patty layered with sliced pastrami, American cheese, and Cattlemen's gold sauce. Smoky, salty, and engineered for maximum beef indulgence. And a breakfast burrito bowl. Scrambled eggs, tater rounds, chopped brisket, beef sausage gravy, and shredded cheese. It's the fair's most beef-forward breakfast yet.
0: Alliant Energy receives final permit for a gas power plant in Marshalltown. Alliant Energy says it has secured the final permit needed to build a 720-megawatt natural gas power plant near an existing 650-megawatt facility in Marshalltown. The new power plant is needed to meet growing demand, the Madison, Wisconsin-based utility says. Alliant, the parent of Cedar Rapids-based Interstate Power and Light Company, said Tuesday, August 11th, that the Iowa Department of Natural Resources approved its air emissions request. That gives it the last regulatory okay needed to push ahead with construction of the Bobcat Energy Center. It expects the so-called peaker plant to become operational in 2029. The plant can be quickly tapped when electricity demand nears its peak, coming online in less than 15 minutes, Alliant said. Alliant didn't provide the estimated cost of the project, saying it wasn't required for the application to the Iowa Utilities Commission. Alliant's Marshalltown Generating Station, which became operational in 2017, cost roughly $645 million to build. It said in an email Tuesday it is committed to staying out of an electric rate review in Iowa through 2029, noting that any utility rate increase request must go through the Iowa Utilities Commission for consideration. The Bobcat Energy Center will create up to 360 construction jobs, with a total payroll of up to $160 million, Alliant said. Operating the plant is expected to require up to 10 employees, with a total payroll between $600,000 and $1.5 million.

megawatt natural gas plant on 160 acres just west of Cedar Rapids. Alliant said approval of the Iowa DNR air permit indicates the utility will meet or exceed all applicable air quality standards designed to protect public health. The Iowa Utilities Commission gave the Bobcat Energy Center a green light in December. And to wrap up, we are going to see how the Iowa State Fair is celebrating America's 250th birthday. It's America's 250th birthday, and the Iowa State Fair has a slew of one-off events and experiences to celebrate the history of the nation. Of course, there are special Iowa flares, not least of which includes a 1776 pork salute. While you're gnawing on a free pork chop, check out the new exhibits at the fair for America's anniversary. So what are the new exhibits at the Iowa State Fair for America 250? There's the Spirit of 1776. A history exhibit explains what Iowa's connection to the Revolutionary War is. Find it at the East Marketplace in the grandstand. The 250 Years of American Flags display. Located between Pioneer Hall and Grandfather's Barn, there are 250 American flags, each representing 1 year of America's existence. Each flag also shows the original flag design for that year. Iowa Veterans Walkway. A soothing green space honors Iowa veterans across the First Church sidewalk leading up to Expo Hill. There you'll find plaques representing every war or conflict in which Iowans served. The official 250 American tree. A bur oak, the state tree of Iowa, was freshly planted between the administration building and the Bill Riley Talent Stage. It may be just a sapling now, but it will eventually grow to become a sturdy tree. And finally, the legacy sculpture. Created by Dan Perry, an art professor at the University of Northern Iowa, the legacy sculpture is a permanent addition. And that brings us to the end of the Des Moines Register for today. I'm Molly Thorson, and my partner at the microphone has been Stacia Connerty. Earlier, you heard Lisa Horsch and Rebecca Cloud. 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
8: Welcome. This is Smithsonian, and I'm your reader, Julie, with the audio reading service at the Allen County Public Library in Fort Wayne, Indiana. Today I'll be reading from the summer 2026 issue, copyright Smithsonian Institution. And now I'll begin with Masters of the Sky, which is written by Hal Sunt. The little-known story of the meteorologist and combat pilots who teamed up to decipher the science of thunderstorms and changed flying and forecasting forever. The cover pages of this story feature a photo taken when the sky is very dark and only a hint of dark clouds showing. The land at the bottom of the picture is flat and dark. One flash of lightning is coming from the clouds and hitting the horizon line. It has several smaller lightning branches extending from the main flash. Another smaller flash farther away also has extensions of light. A third smaller flash is close to the second. This picture was taken in Peckham, Oklahoma. The 22 passengers who boarded Pennsylvania Central Airlines Flight 19 out of Washington, D.C. on August 31, 1940, would have had little reason to worry about arriving safely at their final destination. It had been 17 months since the last fatal commercial airline accident in the United States, a record at the time. The flight's captain, Lowell V. Scroggins, had 11,000 hours of flying experience, more than seven times what the Federal Aviation Administration now requires for airline pilot certification. An aircraft, a rugged DC-3, the era's quintessential airliner, had flown in that morning from Detroit without incident. The day before, it had undergone a routine inspection of its propellers, wings, radios, and all other critical equipment. Even its interior had received a good scrub and polish. Just before 2:30 p.m., Flight 19 fired up its twin 1,100-horsepower engines and began its ascent. About 55 miles northwest, in Lovettsville, Virginia, Dorothy Everhart was tinkering in her home when suddenly, according to an incident report later compiled by the newly established Civil Aeronautics Board, she heard what she thought was lightning strike her house. Everhart shut off the electricity and stepped onto the back porch. To the west, she could see black clouds assembling over a clump of mountains. A lone airplane was headed straight into the storm. Everhart lived along a well-trafficked flight route, and she was accustomed to airplanes overhead. But this plane was flying lower than most of them go, she recalled. Then a brilliant flash bleached the sky, momentarily blinding her, but she couldn't miss an awful roaring. Another Lovettsville resident, Lila Jacobs, heard the strike too, followed by a sound resembling a scream or a siren. When Jacobs peeked out her window, she saw a streak of fire shooting across the clouds. Flight 19 appeared to Jacobs as a burnt-up building floating through the air. Within moments, Flight 19 plunged to the ground and slammed into a nearby alfalfa field, where it was demolished on impact, killing everyone on board. At the time, Flight 19 was the deadliest commercial airline accident in American history. But it was not unique. Soon after Flight 19, a string of fatal accidents followed. On November 4, 1940, a DC-3 flying from Oakland, California to Salt Lake City was caught in a snowstorm and struck a mountain, killing all 10 people on board. A month later, a DC-3 stalled out while trying to land in overcast and icy conditions in Chicago, killing all 3 crew members and 7 of its 13 passengers. On January 23, 1941, a DC-3 crashed after an aborted landing during bad weather in St. Louis, where 1 passenger and 1 crew member died. The next month, 5 passengers and 3 crew members aboard a DC-3 en route to Georgia were killed while landing in rain and fog. On page 90, there is a photo of the 1940 crash site in Lovettsville, Virginia. It shows 3 men standing on the wreckage. The wreckage itself is a pile of twisted metal with a debris field surrounding. Only a few of the pieces are of a larger size. Mechanical errors, delays, detours, and cancellations were common in those days, but no threat was greater to commercial air travel than the weather. Scientists knew that clouds could be turbulent environments, but there was little guidance for pilots about how to navigate through them, and meteorological forecasting was still a primitive science. Pilots would take off expecting a smooth ride, only to stumble into dark clouds. At best, the consequences might be a misadventure through stormy skies that left passengers nauseated. (Parentheses) In the 1930s, airliners were routinely hosed down between flights. At worst, the results were catastrophic. Flight 19 happened to be carrying Senator Ernest Lundeen of Minnesota, and its crash and the many accidents it followed spurred American government officials into action. In March of 1941, Oklahoma Representative Jack Nichols assumed the chair of the House Select Committee to investigate air accidents. The committee investigated for the next 2 years, compiling a series of reports that together amounted to 15 cubic feet of paperwork. Throughout, the evidence highlighted a pervasive and exceedingly familiar natural force, thunderstorms. In fact, thunderstorms were later found to be responsible for 56 airplane accidents between 1938 and 1945. A staggering number considering that commercial air travel was radically curtailed in 1942 to concentrate resources on the war effort. Thunderstorms were as enigmatic as they were destructive, seeming to manifest suddenly, flooding towns and spawning tornadoes that ripped through America's heartland. They churned violently at the Earth's surface and whipped rain and hail. Even the brightest meteorological minds barely understood them, and to begin to decipher their inner workings would require abundant and diverse data that simply eluded the capabilities of ground-bound meteorologists. Precise readings of temperature, humidity, wind speed, precipitation, degrees of turbulence, and the rate at which these factors varied across space and time. And the best way to collect that data was to seek out the worst storms and, in the name of science, fly airplanes straight into them. The Herculean government initiative that followed would prove to be one of the most influential scientific efforts of the 20th century. Given an appropriately swashbuckling name, the Thunderstorm Project drew on the experience of America's top weather scientists and the know-how of the U.S. Army, Air Forces, and U.S. Navy, the U.S. Weather Bureau, which became the National Weather Service, and the National Advisory Committee for Aeronautics, the precursor to NASA. And it helped transform the rudimentary practice of airborne weather forecasting into a precise science of the sky. Commercial air travel was made demonstrably safer, and an untold number of lives were saved. The global economy, as we know it, grew from the reliability bequeathed to us. Mike Kurtz, a forecaster for the National Weather Service, has described its findings as the cornerstone of today's understanding of thunderstorms and related weather phenomena. Remarkably, the project has also largely been lost to history. It's not taught in college when you're going through meteorology, Kurt told me recently. I've gone back and looked in some textbooks and is literally, in some, a footnote, maybe a brief paragraph. What does remain in a historical record cobbled together from incident reports, oral histories, congressional hearings, scientific publications, and interviews with contemporary storm chasers illustrates a dynamic portrait of American ingenuity. It's a story about the vast potential of government action and cooperation across civilian and military agencies. And it's a story about people for whom ignorance and hope and superstition were not an option when it came to tackling a problem that North Carolina Representative Alfred Lee Bullwinkle, among the initiative's strongest supporters on Capitol Hill, described as a three-dimensional one of baffling complexity. When in 1945, Francis Reicheldorfer, chief of the U.S. Weather Bureau, and as a former competitive hot air balloonist, no stranger to storms, was tasked with finding the right leader for the Thunderstorm Project, he knew just the man for the job. Thunderstorms first captivated Horace Byers in late summer 1929 while he was riding a train from Berkeley, California, where he had just graduated college, to Cambridge, Massachusetts, where he would begin graduate studies at MIT. A magnificent storm roared continuously over the Great Plains, and Byers watched through black-framed glasses, mystified by the unending crackle of lightning. At MIT, Byers studied under the Swedish meteorologist Carl Gustav Arvid Rossby, a disciple of the Bergen School, named for the Norwegian city where its founders developed their theories. Bergen School scientists had discovered that storm systems were composed of fronts, masses of cold and warm air with predictable life cycles. Under Rossby, Byers became one of the nation's top forecasters, and by 1940, he was established at the University of Chicago. During World War II, Chicago became a hub for training military weather officers, and Byers impressed Reicheldorfer by helping develop weather training and research initiatives, including forecasting for wartime planning. Reicheldorfer named Byers the Thunderstorm Project's director by August 2, 1945, before the war was even formally over. Byers' first task was to recruit the best minds to answer a seemingly straightforward question: how do thunderstorms behave? At the time, scientists estimated a thunderstorm size in part by observing its basic visual dimensions, that is, by its height, width, and depth. But these measurements did little to indicate how bumpy a flight through a given storm would be. Byers set out to discern the storm's fourth dimension, intensity. To understand that, Byers and his researchers needed to decipher a storm's internal structure, so they began recruiting former World War II pilots to seek out the most dangerous parts of the sky. They would do so in P-61 Black Widow airplanes, which had been designed to fly harrowing night missions hunting down enemy bombers. Now the pilots would hunt storms, penetrate them, and, if they survived, take careful notes of what they experienced. No storm was to be avoided because it appeared too large or too violent, Roscoe Brum, one of the project's leads, later recalled. All told, the Thunderstorm Project recruited 11 pilots and 7 navigators for this uniquely precarious mission. Byers and his colleagues narrowed down what they believed were the main characteristics reflecting the character and intensity of the thunderstorm process. Storms, they wrote, contain updrafts and downdrafts, the lifeblood of the thunderstorm, although little was known of the downdraft. Horizontal winds and temperature gradients, electrical fields and variations in rainfall and intensity, changes in air pressure and fluctuations in wind speed at ground level, and lastly, overall levels of turbulence and gustiness. To measure these phenomena, the Black Widows were affixed with a suite of instruments, from photographic recorders and sensitive temperature gauges to airborne electric fields meters. But by far the most important instrument was the newish technology called radio detection and ranging, better known as radar. Radar emits radio waves that bounce off objects and reverberate back to the source, allowing scientists to calculate the distance and relative position of these objects using a returning signal's travel time and other measurable properties. The technology had been developed in secret before World War II and had been critical in wartime planning. The British relied on radar during the Battle of Britain to detect incoming German bombers, and in 1941 they discovered that they could use radar to track rain, snow, and water vapor. The next year, scientists at MIT wrote to Reichenderfer that they had used radar to identify thunderstorms from as far away as 160 miles. By early 1944, many Army Air Force fighters and bombers were equipped with nascent radar systems. Byers was already well aware of radar's forecasting potential. He had helped direct a training program for wartime weather radar officers and had even mentioned the promising technology in his forthcoming meteorology textbook before he was ordered to remove it because of national security concerns. For the Thunderstorm Project, he believed radar would prove immediately valuable, not only for detecting storms, but as a means of triangulating the vast web of data the pilots and scientists would collect. The problem of tying all these data together to obtain a unified picture of each thunderstorm required exact radar tracking or radio direction finding in connection with planes and instruments, Byer wrote later. For that reason, in addition to ground-based radar networks dispersed throughout the experiment sites, radar beacons were also housed in the noses of the Black Widows, so that the planes could be located in time and space with respect to the thunderstorms. Finally, to measure the lower levels of storm systems where the planes couldn't fly, Byers scientists would use a range of unusual instruments deployed from the ground. One was a mechanical hydrometer, early versions resembled a violin, which measured the air's relative humidity using a strand of human hair, specifically blonde hair, which was especially reactive to humidity, expanding when it encountered moisture and contracting when the air was dry. Another was the kitoon, a balloon affixed with a small, kite-like panel, allowing it to stay aloft in gusty skies while measuring conditions. By early summer 1946, Byers and his team had selected 2 sites for experiments. The Black Widows would first take flight later that summer over central Florida, a region known for its unusually frequent thunderstorms. The following summer, operations would move to the southwestern Ohio town of Wilmington, which also reported frequent thunderstorms and was close to 2 military airfields. In 1948, they merged to become Wright-Patterson Air Force Base. The only thing left to do was await the forthcoming storm season and then fly into the belly of the beast. During the next 2 summers, Black Widow crews, an Army Air Force's pilot and a navigator, plus by 1947, a 3rd crew member for helping with observations, made hundreds of rocky passes through storms, bouncing and shuddering through turbulence that routinely sent them rocketing or plummeting more than 500 feet in an instant. The pilots and navigators strained not only to keep the planes level and their instruments functioning, but also to frantically note their observations, scribbling them in notebooks or speaking into tape recorders. Because Byers and his scientists required data from multiple points within a storm, each mission involved five Black Widows flying in a vertical stack formation at 5,000-foot intervals. The flights could be harrowing. One August afternoon in 47, 20,000 feet over southern Ohio, First Lieutenant Tom Mahon felt his eyeballs jitter in his skull as his retrofitted fighter plane was tossed around by an especially wily storm. He could just make out the time, 2:37 p.m., when a gust blasted his airplane with an uppercut of such violent precision that it flipped the plane nose over tail. Standing vertically in the air, Mahon's Black Widow stalled out, and he nearly tumbled back to Earth. First Lieutenant Joe T. Hargett, flying 5,000 feet below him, smashed into the same turbulent wave. But rather than causing Hargett's plane to stall out, the gust transformed it into a rocket ship, exerting blood-curdling G-forces on the crew as they shot 5,000 feet upward into the storm in less than a minute. First Lieutenant Robert L. Smith, flying a third plane at 10,000 feet, collided with that same force and was bounced upward 2,000 feet. Miraculously, after a second engine stall, Mahon wrestled control of his airplane and guided his crew to a safe landing. The other four P-61s gritted their way through the mission, managing to continue recording observations through every phase of the storm. Incredibly, no one was killed during the project's two-summer span. With each successive flight, a clearer picture of thunderstorms emerged. The storms were not chaotic or random. They followed a particular, albeit violent, life cycle. Roscoe Brum, a cloud physicist studying under Byers in Chicago and a former World War II bomber pilot himself, was critical in deciphering this cycle. With the aid of radar, which allowed him to coordinate data collected by the planes and the ground operators, Brum identified three distinct stages of a thunderstorm's life. The cumulus stage, when its winds began to swell upward, the mature stage, when the storm was its most fearsome, and a final stage, after about 30 minutes, when the storm weakened and eventually died out. Learn to identify a storm stage, the scientists realized, and they could predict how it would behave. This led to a signature finding. The ground beneath a thunderstorm experienced the most violent gales just after heavy rains began to fall, which caused winds to bounce off the Earth's surface and then spin and accelerate. The closer one was to the storm's core, the more devastating the winds. Because takeoffs and landings were, and still are, the most dangerous parts of flying, if airlines could be alerted that a thunderstorm was brewing near an airfield, they could delay their flights accordingly. Byers and Brum concluded that delaying a takeoff by even 5 minutes could reduce the likelihood of encountering strong turbulence, which would, in turn, dramatically reduce the chances of an accident. The project's analysts also discovered that pilots could adjust the sensors on their radars to pinpoint the heaviest rainfall in a storm, where turbulence was most likely. Because radar beams bounce off water droplets, pilots and researchers could locate not only the presence of oncoming storms, but also specifically where within the storm rain, hail, and ice were more prevalent. They observed that radar would send back an echo, indicating the most highly concentrated areas of water within the storm. The pilots then corroborated these radar findings with their own observations of turbulence and concluded that turbulence was often worst where rainfall was heaviest. The turbulence in a storm is caused not by rain, but by what causes rain, strong updrafts of wind. This moisture-laden air then cools to form rain, which is forced back down to the ground in powerful downdrafts. Much to their surprise, the scientists also learned that a thunderstorm, which could cover anywhere from 20 to 200 square miles, was not always one storm. It could comprise multiple cells, each of which might brew its own mini-storm system. If a 200-square-mile storm sounded daunting to air travelers, what the scientists discovered next inspired hope. Although the cores of thunderstorms could be exceptionally rough, the areas between these cells were relatively calm. This finding would allow pilots and ground operators to identify turbulent hotspots inside a storm and navigate around them with minimal disruption. What's more, it would transform night flying as radar could read storms in complete darkness. Byers, Brum, and the rest of the team spent 2 years piecing together their findings. Probably their most significant finding pertained to radar. Radar is, without question, one of the best instrument aids to thunderstorm flying currently available, they wrote in their book-length report, released in June 1949. With sophisticated radar and trained radar operators, they wrote, the sky could be traversed not only safely, but with a reasonable degree of predictability. The final report did not point to major revelations from the ground-released instruments. Thunderstorms proved too powerful even for Kaituns, as Byers noted that overwhelming winds at lower elevations rendered any measurements difficult and impossible to evaluate. Still, one can appreciate the ebullient creative effort and experimental resourcefulness of Byers' team in using everything at their disposal to try to wrangle the storm. Despite the project's accomplishments, its recommendations were not immediately implemented by a commercial airline industry that was rapidly expanding after the lifting of wartime travel restrictions. It would take a number of near misses and one tragedy to mark a turning point. One such near miss was a September 1954 air traffic jam so terrible that it was dubbed Black Wednesday. 300 airliners were stuck circling in bad weather above New York, delaying some 45,000 passengers. Then, in June 1956, two airliners crashed into each other 21,000 feet over the Grand Canyon, killing 128 people. Investigators determined that seemingly innocuous fluffy clouds likely played a role in the pilots' inability to see each other. The incident prompted the creation of the Federal Aviation Agency, now the Federal Aviation Administration, and long-range radar instrumentation and surveillance equipment to monitor air traffic were soon standardized in airports across the nation. After the Thunderstorm Project, Byers returned to the University of Chicago, where he remained until 1965. The meteorologist R. H. Simpson, after whom the category-based Saffir-Simpson Hurricane Wind Scale is partially named, described Byers as the balance wheel in the administration of one of the greatest meteorology programs the world has ever known. Among the scientists Byers mentioned was Tetsuya Ted Fujita, whom Byers recruited from Japan and who came to be known as Mr. Tornado for his groundbreaking research on tornadoes. The EF scale for measuring tornado strength is named after him, Enhanced Fujita. Byers, who finished his career overseeing the College of Geosciences at Texas A&M, retired in 1974. But his final meteorological contribution came 3 years later when he co-authored a paper with Fujita analyzing an airplane crash at New York's Kennedy Airport in June 1975. The plane experienced unusually sharp wind changes under a thundershower, they wrote, the result of a downburst, a phenomenon that Byers and his scientists had never observed during the Thunderstorm Project. In the wrong conditions, Fujita and Byers found, the ultraviolet downward gust could cause an airplane to undergo an unexpected sinking, an especially dangerous problem when already flying low and slow to the ground. Such downbursts, they discovered, could be detected and thus avoided on radar in the form of rare spearhead echoes. The finding was its own kind of echo to Byers' initial work on the Thunderstorm Project when he and Brom improved decision-making for takeoffs and landings. Because the method sometimes calls for delays, even short ones, when a storm is brewing, Today we may take such precautions for granted, or worse, stuck on a tarmac, awaiting the all-clear, perhaps pulling out our phones to track a storm threat in real time on our pocket radar devices, we rarely appreciate why such safeguards were imposed to begin with. Yet, on the whole, the sky can now be traversed with an exceptional level of safety. Hulking airliners ferry millions of Americans every day, crossing continents and oceans with such routine consistency that commercial air travel's harrowing infancy has largely been replaced with its mundanity, the monotony of its food, the inadequate in-flight entertainment, the endless waiting. Today, to be aloft in the sky is not merely expected, it's boring. Few people have much awareness about whom they have to thank for that. But you can find small testaments to Horace Byers and his team if you know where to look. One is a historical marker in St. Cloud, Florida, the site of the project's first phase of test flights. Another is in rural southwestern Ohio, the site of the second. Last spring, I drove out to Wilmington, Ohio, where I found a marker tucked away on a back road across the street from a local airpark, which serves as a home base for cargo carriers like UPS and Amazon Air. Coincidentally, a severe thunderstorm was forecast for that afternoon. I could see the clouds twisting and the sky beginning to darken. No sooner had I made it back to my hotel than I heard a loud rumble and crackle. There was a pause, as if the sky were taking in a deep breath. Then it exhaled. Winds began whipping, and rain started falling in sheets. I stepped outside. For a moment, I closed my eyes and listened. Whooshing wind and pattering rain and a rhythmic, percussive blast of thunder and lightning. But something was missing. All day, big, heavy cargo planes had flown overhead, emitting a steady drum of white noise. I'd gotten used to the whine of their engines. Now a forecast had grounded all air traffic, and there wasn't a plane in the sky. We'll go now to an article written by Richard Norton Smith. Woodrow Wilson's Daring Home Front. The much misremembered president arguably made the U.S. more economically equal place. A drawing of Mr. Wilson is at the top of the article. A red background highlights the black suit and top hat worn by Wilson. He is wearing pince-nez glasses. His eyes are looking at the observer of the drawing. Imagine American democracy as a mountain lake, its waters held back by an earthen dam of legal, constitutional, and cultural restraints. Periodically, the dam's sluiceways become clogged by entrenched interests, concentrated wealth, or fear of the unfamiliar. At such moments, we welcome an Andrew Jackson or Theodore Roosevelt, whose improbable champions of the working man, to clear the spillways of our democratic experiment, strengthening the dam and the lake it makes possible. Woodrow Wilson's March 1913 inauguration heralded just such a repair job. That spring, he became the first president in more than a century to address Congress in person. The next day, he returned. Operating out of the president's room in the Capitol, he successfully lobbied members to enact the most significant tariff reductions since the Civil War. This was the opening move in Wilson's campaign to level the economic playing field by strengthening competition against the forces of monopoly. A minister's son reared in the South during and after the Civil War, Wilson may have had dyslexia, and his temperament was judged too remote for mass appeal. He remains the only American president to earn a Ph.D. Employing persuasive talents honed as an academic instructor and administrator, his first-term legislative record reflects the progressive agenda at flood tide. Wilson created the Federal Reserve to reclaim for Washington the fiscal initiative that had been assumed by Wall Street. Consumers, as well as small business, benefited from his establishment of the Federal Trade Commission. Labor unions gained new protections via the Clayton Antitrust Act. Under Wilson's leadership, the federal government worked to curtail child labor in factories and introduced an 8-hour workday for railroad employees, Twice, the president vetoed immigration bills because they included literacy tests that he thought unjustly targeted disadvantaged populations. In 1916, he appointed Louis Brandeis as the first Jewish justice on the Supreme Court. Admirers hailed Wilson for his eloquence and commitment to reform. Harry Truman called him the greatest of the greats. In 1958, Herbert Hoover wrote a sympathetic memoir biography about the Wilson the Visionary, who drafted his 14 points hoping to end the First World War and prevent future conflict through a League of Nations. 7 decades on, the mention of Wilson's name evokes a very different consensus. Few historical figures better illustrate what British historian E.P. Thompson labeled the enormous condensation of posterity, with its inherent bias towards now over less enlightened then. Scorned on the right as a statist conducting a dress rehearsal for the New Deal and Great Society, Wilson is disparaged by the left for his segregation of the federal workforce and wartime abuses against civil liberties. His diplomatic performance at the Paris Peace Conference is widely panned. His stubborn refusal to compromise with Senate critics of the resulting Versailles Treaty is blamed for the United States' failure to join the League. On the eve of his first inauguration, William had mused, "It would be an irony of fate if my administration had to deal chiefly with foreign affairs." The remark was sadly prophetic. For while U.S. foreign policy ever since has been weighed for its adherence to Wilsonian priorities, and Wilson's own efforts to promote human rights and internal cooperation earned him the Nobel Peace Prize in 1919, his name is commonly linked with home front intolerance and suppression of dissent. A near-fatal stroke effectively ended his presidency 17 months before he officially left office in March 1921. During this period, Wilson's second wife, Edith, functioned in a role somewhere between doorkeeper and deputy president. Today, the sole Democrat to occupy the White House between Grover Cleveland and Franklin Roosevelt has been airbrushed out of his party's history. Other institutions have followed suit. Weeks after George Floyd's death at the hands of white police officers in May 2020, Princeton University, citing the racist thinking and policies of its one-time reformist president, struck Wilson's name from its School of Public Affairs. Ironically, before recent reckonings, the last time anyone had toppled a Wilson statue was in 1941 in Prague, as ordered by the city's Nazi occupiers. Even now, America's 28th president is more highly regarded in Poland and the former Czechoslovakia, nations whose establishment he championed at Versailles, than among his own compatriots. And yet, that we are still debating the Wilsonian legacy a century after his life ended at his house on S Street Northwest in Washington, D.C., testifies to the scale of the man's ambition and the relevance of his ideas. He may be out of fashion, but now as then, Woodrow Wilson matters. Next, we will go to reaping the fruits of organized labor. How workers mobilized before the protections of 1938's Fair Labor Standards Act. This was written by Jackie Shine. The 8-hour workday. Labor action for shorter workdays is nearly as old as the Republic. Philadelphia carpenters struck, unsuccessfully, for a 10-hour day in 1791. In 1835, Philadelphians won a 10-hour day in North America's first general strike, and Bay Area tradesmen wrested an 8-hour day from hostile mill owners after workplace lockout in 1900. Theodore Roosevelt included an 8-hour day in his 1912 presidential platform. Automaker Henry Ford instituted it in 1914, and President Woodrow Wilson signed it into law for federal railroad workers in 1916. Minimum wage. Seamstresses, shop clerks, and suffragists began organizing for higher wages in the late 19th century, and 1912's Bread and Roses strike compelled Massachusetts to pass the nation's first minimum wage law. Within a decade, similar laws guaranteed higher pay to women in 13 other states. But in 1923, the Supreme Court ruled against those and comparable laws protecting women and children. After clashes in boardrooms and courtrooms, at bargaining tables and in the streets, the campaign triumphed in 1938. Workers' compensation. Sweatshops, mines, railroads, and factories were notoriously dangerous at the turn of the 20th century. Matchstick makers breathing phosphorus vapor developed oral necrosis. The sand hogs who built the Brooklyn Bridge died of the bends. By 1900, workplace accidents killed 35,000 people a year. Liability laws required employees seeking compensation to sue for negligence, a tough, costly process. States shifted to an insurance model. In one 1911 example, after a mining accident that killed 259 workers in Cherry, Illinois, State Senator James Henson, once a union bricklayer, introduced a bill creating the state's workers' compensation law for on-the-job injuries. Such laws soon received the support of the American Federation of Labor. By 1920, 42 states had them. The picture accompanying this article shows a group of workers in the 1912 Bread and Roses strike. There are brick buildings in the background. The workers are walking closely together down a street, carrying no weapons. One young boy is walking with them. Next, we're going to go to an article about Ella Baker. A drawing of her is at the top of the article. A blue-gray background is fronted by this black woman. She is wearing a sage green and coral suit coat with a coral blouse. Her hair is pulled atop her head. Her eyes are focused on the distance. The title of the article is Empowering the Grassroots for Good. With focus, idealism, and a conspicuous lack of vanity, Ella Baker spearheaded many civil rights victories. This was written by Victor Luckerson. Ella Baker built in the background. Though her work as a grassroots organizer helped strengthen the National Association for the Advancement of Colored People, NAACP, birthed the civil rights movement, and sparked the explosion of youth activism in 1960s America, she had no interest in being thrust into a pantheon of great black leaders. Strong people, she once said, don't need strong leaders. Born in 1903 in Norfolk, Virginia, Baker grew up understanding that community came first. When she was a child, her family moved to her grandparents' farm in North Carolina, where Baker picked vegetables to give to her neighbors. In her 20s, she ventured to New York at the peak of the Harlem Renaissance, working as a journalist and helping launch a black co-op during the Great Depression. The day of sharply defined individualism is rapidly giving place to that of mutual interdependence, she said in a speech at the time. In 1941, Baker became a field officer for the NAACP, spending nearly half of that year and the following one traveling the South and helping branches of the organization develop programs to address local discrimination and unemployment. Although the NAACP had a top-down power structure and often served middle-class interests, Baker encouraged local chapters to represent people from every walk of life. She had no problem venturing into bars and pool halls to recruit new members, and she insisted that defending the town drunk from unlawful arrest was as important as any other case the NAACP might take up. Her grassroots style led to clashes with the organization's leadership, but it worked. She oversaw a membership drive that doubled the NAACP's rolls to more than 400,000 people in 1944. Baker's biggest contributions were to come. When the Montgomery bus boycott began in 1955, it was exactly the sort of mass action she'd long envisioned. With her activist friends Bayard Rustin and Stanley Levison, she conceived a Southern counterpart to the NAACP, focused on direct action. Rustin persuaded Martin Luther King Jr., who had become the face of Montgomery's boycott, to lead the new organization, dubbed the Southern Christian Leadership Conference, SCLC. Baker served as the SCLC's first full-time staff member and eventually as its executive director, doing unglamorous but essential work. She found the SCLC its first office near downtown Atlanta and wrote many of its public statements, some under King's name. She launched its first voter registration drives and helped disenfranchise black Southerners file voting discrimination complaints with the Federal Commission on Civil Rights. Still, King and Baker butted heads. Baker was committed to a mass movement that would cultivate local leaders, empowering everyday people to do grassroots organizing. The SCLC, by contrast, focused on building King into a national hero who could lead the masses in protests and marches, creating political momentum, but not necessarily expanding local organizing. The SCLC was also a boys' club. Only one woman, a Montgomery bus boycott organizer named Erna Dungy, sat on the 33-member board, and Baker felt that the SCLC often ignored her because of her gender. In a group of ministers who are accustomed to having women largely as supporters, there was no place for me, she later said. In April 1960, she organized an SCLC-sponsored retreat in Raleigh, North Carolina, for more than 125 student activists from around the country. The Greensboro lunch counter sit-ins had begun just a few months before, sparking a new wave of protest by young people willing to get confrontational. Baker wanted to channel that spontaneous youthful defiance into a coherent mass movement. While King and some of the older ministers argued that the students should form a youth arm of the SCLC, Baker encouraged them to launch their own organization. By the conference's close, the Student Nonviolent Coordinating Committee, SNCC, was born. The SNCC drove mass mobilization in the civil rights movement, sit-ins, voter registration drives, the Freedom Rides. Generational leaders such as John Lewis, Diane Nash, Julian Bond, and Stokely Carmichael got their start in the SNCC, where Baker served as an advisor. What was nice about Miss Baker is you never felt that she had a personal agenda, SNCC worker Judy Richardson said later. It was always about what is good for the organization, for black people, for whatever the larger issue was. Baker advocated for racial justice until her death in New York in 1986 at 83. She rarely sought the spotlight, as she was too busy helping others find their purpose in the moment. The group comes first in my mind, she once said. Her commitment to grassroots organizing now feels prescient. She intuited that the will to change the world could not be decreed them from on high. It had to be nurtured in the heart of every citizen. My basic sense of it, she said, has always been to get people to understand that in the long run, they themselves are the only protection they have against violence or injustice. Next, we'll go to a brief history of nonviolence. Over three centuries, the philosophy of peaceful disobedience came of age. This has been written by Jeff McGregor. The 1955-56 bus boycott in Montgomery, Alabama, was won by the simple act of refusal, led in part by Martin Luther King, Jr., an American pastor convinced that love was the only answer to hate. His commitment to nonviolent protests became the standard for the rest of the century. At the same time, he was drawing on a tradition that predates the establishment of the Republic. Long before the states united, American Quakers in Pennsylvania, what founder William Penn calls a holy experiment, had espoused conscientious objection, pacifism, and a peaceful refusal to do wrong. As Penn wrote in 1682, "Force may subdue, but love gains, and he that forgives first wins the laurel." A small drawing of William Penn is included. He is wearing a black coat, open to reveal a white shirt with a short collar piece. His black hat has a wide brim that flares upward. He has shoulder-length white hair. His eyes are looking to the distance. In the century after the Revolution, perhaps the most famous American proponent of civil resistance was Henry David Thoreau. After spending a single night in jail in Concord, Massachusetts, for refusing to pay his poll tax, he produced one of America's foundational texts, his 1949 essay On the Duty of Civil Disobedience. It is not desirable to cultivate a respect for the law so much as for the right, Thoreau wrote. He endorses such tactics as the march and protest, which later became the walkout, the sit-in, the boycott, the courageous and active willingness to suffer punishment, even violence, in order to shame the state, change the law, or raise the public's consciousness. But sometimes ideas need to travel the world before they take hold. In the late 19th century, Russian author Leo Tolstoy drew deep inspiration from Thoreau, American Mennonites, and Quakers, and in his 1893 book, The Kingdom of God is Within You, argued persuasively for the virtues of nonviolent disobedience. Quoting from the Sermon on the Mount, Tolstoy took the love and conscience propounded in the Gospels as the path to the highest good. Not long after, in South Africa, a young Mohandas K. Gandhi read Tolstoy and refined his own ideas about peace and moral refusal. King read Gandhi, reading Tolstoy, reading Thoreau. And one of King's closest advisors, Bayard Rustin, a quiet giant of the American civil rights movement, was raised a Quaker. So civil rights protests joined American history's long line of marches for abolition, suffrage, temperance, labor. Active nonviolence is a protester's brave appeal to our better angels. Our First Amendment guarantees us the right to organize and to disagree and to refuse, especially contra our own government. Now, as then, these are the rules of common conscience, of moral conduct, and of love. We will end today with how to organize infinite information. When an explosion in publishing threatened to make libraries unusable, the unclassifiable Melvin Dewey stepped in. This was written by Stephen Mim. Melville Dewey was a cash-strapped Amherst College student in the early 1870s, working at the school library to pay his bills. An intense young scholar, Dewey felt at home among the books. There was only one problem. They were so disorganized that finding a given volume could prove impossible. One spring Sunday in 1873, he made a breakthrough. He was sitting in the college chapel, listening to a long sermon from the college's president. His mind wandered, and the solution flashed over me so that I jumped in my seat and came very near shouting, "Eureka!" The idea was beautifully simple. Use decimals to number a classification of all human knowledge in print. Thus was born the classification system that now bears Dewey's name. His plan sought to tame the chaos created by an ever-growing number of books and taught the world how to manage the exponential growth of knowledge that has defined the modern age. Born and raised in a devout Baptist family, he internalized his era's ethos of religious reform. Though he soon strayed from the church, he never abandoned the conviction that the world could be made a better, more ordered place. The Amherst Library was his guinea pig. Like other libraries around the world, it used a makeshift system of classification, lumping books by general subject or even by size. As collections grew with astonishing speed after the invention of steam-powered printing presses, reformers start to organize the flow. Dewey found their ideas wanting. After meeting the Boston Athenaeum's head librarian, Dewey returned to Amherst and lamented in his diary, "He puts the books on the horse under horse and not under zoology." "For months I dreamed night and day that there must be somewhere a satisfactory solution," he later wrote. Then came that fateful mid-sermon revelation. Dewey's system closely mimicked the metric system, with everything built around the number 10. There would be 10 major areas of knowledge, from basic general works, 000 through 099, to geography and history, 900 through 999. Each could be broken down into 10 potential topical subdivisions, with infinite further subdivisions. Here, then, was a system that could categorize everything from aardvarks, 599.31, to zydeco, 781.624107.63. As Dewey wrote in a formal proposition published in 1873, the subclasses may be increased in any part of the library without limit, each additional decimal place increasing the minuteness of class.

1900, a prominent British librarian concluded that the Dewey Decimal System was by far the most widely used and influential of all the classification systems. Its decimal numbers have attained an international significance. Dewey established the world's first library school at Columbia in 1887 and encouraged women to join the profession. But women librarians alleged that he'd made unwanted sexual advances. He died in 1931, but not before the allegations caught up to him. And in 2019, the American Library Association stripped his name from its highest award, citing his sexual harassment as well as his prejudice against Jewish people, African Americans, or other minorities. These revelations and the coming obsolescence of brick-and-mortar libraries diminished Dewey's stature, yet his legacy as an apostle of the information economy remains. Confronting the prospect of a near-infinite expansion of knowledge, his system anticipated a place for everything and put everything in its place. Well, that's all the time we have for today. This has been Julie with Smithsonian. I hope you've enjoyed today's reading from the audio reading service at the Allen County Public Library.

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Hello, this is Ed Reedy from the Talking Information Center with the Wednesday, August 5th reading of Newsweek magazine. Trump's approval rating is underwater in 11 states he won comfortably. By Kalita Raman. President Donald Trump's approval rating is underwater in at least 11 states that he carried by double digits in the 2024 election, a sign of growing dissatisfaction with the president's performance ahead of November's midterms, even in places where support for him is strongest. Nationally, the president is at 36% approval and 59% disapproval as of July 30th, leaving him significantly underwater with a net approval rating of minus 24, according to Civic's rolling online tracking poll of registered voters. The poll has garnered more than 120,000 responses since January 20, 2025, when Trump returned to office for a second term. While Trump's approval rating is highest in the most reliably Republican states, the state-by-state breakdown shows it is underwater in 11 states that he carried by at least 10 points in the 2024 presidential election against Democratic former Vice President Kamala Harris. The decline in approval ratings in those states could be consequential. Small shifts in voter sentiment could have an outsized impact on November's midterm elections, when control of Congress is at stake and Republicans are fighting to preserve their narrow majorities in the House and Senate for the remainder of Trump's second term. Trump's approval slips in states he easily carried. Trump's approval rating was positive in every state he won in 2024 by at least 10 percentage points when he was inaugurated for a second term in January 2025, but it has since slipped underwater in at least 11 of those states. He has had a net negative approval rating in some of those states since he announced tariffs on U.S. trading partners in April last year. In other states, including Kentucky and Missouri, Trump's approval rating went underwater after he announced a war with Iran in February. The Civics poll shows him with a net negative approval rating in 11 of those states that he carried by double digits in the 2024 election. They are Alaska, Florida, Iowa, Kentucky, Louisiana, Missouri, Mississippi, Nebraska, Ohio, South Carolina, and Texas. But even in the states where Trump's approval rating is currently highest, the latest data still shows a clear decline from the start of his second term. He began his second term with a plus 45 net approval in Wyoming and plus 31 in North Dakota, but that has now slipped to plus 19 in both states. Where Trump's approval rating stands in each state, important races to watch. Democrats need to pick up 4 seats in November to take control of the Senate, making competitive races in Iowa, Ohio, and Texas particularly critical. In Iowa, Democratic State Representative Josh Turek is in a tight race against Republican U.S. Representative Ashley Hinson for a seat that the GOP considers pivotal for preserving the party's Senate majority. In Ohio, Democrats are counting on former Senator Sherrod Brown to unseat Republican incumbent John Husted. And in Texas, Democratic State Representative James Tallarico is facing Republican Ken Paxton, state's attorney general in one of the country's most closely watched Senate races. All three are states that Trump comfortably carried in 2024, but where his approval rating is now underwater. Key battleground states, Trump remains underwater in all 7 of the swing states that he carried in the 2024 presidential election. His approval rating continues to decline in those states, could hurt Republicans in November's midterm election and allow Democrats to pick up key seats in the House and Senate. What the White House says. The White House has repeatedly dismissed the president's low approval ratings, pointing to Trump's 2024 election victory as the clearest measure of public support. In response to inquiries about polling, White House spokesman Davis Engel previously told Newsweek that the Americans who voted for Trump gave him a mandate to deliver on his popular and common-sense agenda. Trump has already made historic progress not only in America but around the world. It is not surprising that President Trump remains the most dominant figure in American politics, Engel said. Idaho shooting.
Armed bystanders returned fire, saved lives, police say. By Mandy Tahiri and Emma Marsden. An armed bystander and off-duty state trooper exchanged gunfire with an active shooter during a deadly incident at an In-N-Out Burger in Twin Falls, Idaho on Saturday, which forced the gunman to take cover, law enforcement said on Sunday. The Saturday afternoon shooting left three people dead, including the gunman, 24-year-old Chad Williams, who died from a self-inflicted gunshot wound, and seven other people were injured. Police confirmed to Newsweek on Saturday evening the suspect had died and that there was no ongoing threat. I want to extend my deepest thanks to the off-duty trooper and the good citizen that engaged the shooter. These people are true heroes in our community, and their actions diverted the shooter and no doubt saved many lives, Twin Falls County Sheriff Jack Johnson said during a Sunday press conference. Police Chief Matthew Hicks said both of their actions helped drive the suspect away from the scene, preventing further casualties. The FBI announced a tip line for members of the public to submit photos, videos, and other information that may help the ongoing investigation into the shooting. Newsweek has contacted the Twin Falls Police Department, the city's mayor, and In-N-Out via email for comment. What we know about the shooting: law enforcement officers responded to the shooting around 2:30 p.m. local time at the parking lot of the In-N-Out Burger restaurant in Twin Falls after receiving multiple 911 calls. The deadly incident is under investigation with no motive made public yet. Police said multiple people were transported to St. Luke's Magic Valley Medical Center on Saturday. Lane Keene, a 34-year-old construction worker, told the Associated Press he was stopped at a traffic light near the restaurant when he saw bullets strike a vehicle just ahead of him. He then spotted a man about 30 to 40 feet away, armed with an AR-style rifle, semi-automatic rifle, near the restaurant's drive-thru. Kane said the young shooter was firing aimlessly at random and emptying multiple magazines into vehicles, telling the New York Times, "You can tell he was panicking. He was not very calm and collected, running and slinging his rifle around, firing." Keene said that he saw an older gentleman draw a handgun and engage the suspect from a distance, appearing to force the younger shooter to seek cover. He watched the suspect hide behind the In-N-Out sign and exchange gunfire with the other person in the drive-thru while they tried to dodge bullets. Keene told local station KDVB that he then drove his car around the corner into the adjacent parking lot, where he witnessed a girl shot through the chest while an In-N-Out worker tried to drag her to safety through the vehicles. He noted that law enforcement and paramedics arrived quickly. Other witness accounts and circulating videos online show people running out of the restaurant across the road on Saturday. Haley Dodaro was in the drive-through lane at the burger chain when she saw people fleeing the restaurant, and a man directing traffic said there was a shooter. So that's when we knew there was a shooting. People were running out crying and screaming. "It was very scary," Dodaro said in a text message to the AP. Law enforcement officers expressed their condolences for the impacted families and the community at large on Sunday. "The FBI has committed the full weight of our resources to the Twin Falls Police Department, deploying every investigative and intelligence tool at our disposal," FBI Special Agent Robert Bull said on Sunday. Ahead of the press conference, authorities had warned of misinformation about the shooter's identity, and Hicks said an individual that was circulating on social media as the potential shooter had no involvement in this incident whatsoever. Officers said Williams' family is cooperating with law enforcement. Who was injured in the shooting? Names of those who have been injured and killed in the shooting have not been publicly stated and confirmed. During the Sunday press conference, authorities said two of the injured were treated at a hospital and released. Three are in stable condition and two remain in critical condition. In-N-Out said one of its employees was killed in the shooting. "My heart is broken. My chest is heavy. My eyes burn from the tears I've shed. We lost one of our beautiful associates tonight," In-N-Out owner Lindsay Snyder said in a Sunday statement on social media. In-N-Out will be mourning with the families and praying for them as they tread through a very painful season.
The chain's Twin Falls location had just opened on July 24th. North Star Taxi, a local car service, said in a Facebook update Saturday that one of their drivers was injured in the incident. "We will be closed for the rest of the night and possibly the next couple of days. Our driver, Terry Dudley, was the victim of a mass shooting today. He's alive but has a very long road ahead of him," the Post read. A GoFundMe for Dudley and other victims was started on Sunday by one of Dudley's friends and colleague, who described him as the kind of man who quietly puts others before himself, who works hard, loves deeply, and never hesitates to lend a helping hand. He is tenacious, compassionate, kind-hearted, and has a way of making those around him smile, even on their hardest days. Anyone with information related to this incident who has not already spoken with law enforcement is asked to contact dispatch at 208-375-435-4357. Mass shootings in the U.S. The Idaho attack comes amid a year that has already seen hundreds of mass shootings nationwide. The nonprofit organization Gun Violence Archive, GVA, has tracked 275 mass shootings in the United States. Mass shootings are most often defined as an incident where at least four people are shot. In mid-July, at least nine mass shootings killed nine people and injured at least 60 people across the country in one weekend, ABC News reported. Trump predicts U.S. will control Greenland by 2029. Make that bet, by Steve Malman. President Donald Trump has renewed controversy regarding the geopolitical status of the Arctic, predicting that Greenland will come under U.S. control before the conclusion of his presidential term in 2029. Such remarks, like the one delivered during a Friday phone interview with Real America's Voice host Steve Gruber, have triggered swift resistance from Greenlandic representatives, Danish officials, and prominent members of Congress in the past. "I made a prediction on this program that before you left office, that Greenland would be under our operational control," Gruber said. "It's still incredibly important in defending the Western Hemisphere." Trump responded, "They want to do something very important. Greenland is important from our standpoint, not from their standpoint. You should make that bet, actually." The administration frames the push for Greenland through the lens of national security, citing escalating strategic competition with Russia and China in the Arctic. As the world's largest island, Greenland occupies a vital geographic corridor between North America and Europe. The United States already maintains a strategic military presence on the island via the Pituffik Space Base, which supports critical missile warning and space surveillance operations. The territory also holds vast reserves of rare earth and critical minerals essential to modern technology and defense supply chain. Rejection from Greenland and Denmark. Greenlandic leaders and residents have firmly rejected the administration's claims, emphasizing the island's right to self-determination under international law. Orla Jolson, a Greenland resident who has spoken publicly about the island's sovereignty and relations with the U.S., dismissed Trump's prediction, writing on X on Saturday, "It's not going to happen, period. Hashtag stand with Greenland." Greenland's Prime Minister Jens Friedrich Nielsen has long been critical of Trump's rhetoric, writing in January, "The island is not for sale. Greenland does not want to be owned by the United States. Greenland does not want to be governed from the United States. Greenland does not want to be part of the United States," he said. Danish leadership has maintained an equally resolute stance. Earlier this year, Danish Prime Minister Mette Frederiksen directly addressed the proposal. "It is a well-known position of the United States that it wants to own and take over Greenland. I hope that it is equally well known everywhere that this is not going to happen," she said. As a self-governing territory within the Kingdom of Denmark, both governments maintain that the island's future rests solely with its population, repeatedly dismissing any concept of purchase or annexation. Pushback from congressional Republicans. Trump's Greenland push has also triggered unusually sharp criticism from some Republican lawmakers.
several of whom have argued that the rhetoric threatens relations with NATO allies. Representative Don Bacon of Nebraska has emerged as the most outspoken GOP critic of the idea after Trump renewed his Greenland claims at a NATO summit in July. Bacon accused the president of damaging U.S. relationships with allies. "The president's foolish comments on Greenland hurt us in Europe tremendously," the congressman wrote. "Greenland and Denmark are NATO allies. Denmark fought by our side in Afghanistan. Trump's threats have greatly weakened the trust Europeans have had towards U.S. since post-World War II. Stop the stupid." In January, Bacon warned that any effort to invade Greenland would be utter buffoonery and suggested he would lean toward supporting impeachment if Trump followed through on such a plan. He later called aspects of Trump's Greenland campaign immoral and described the president's conduct surrounding the issue as very embarrassing. At one point, Bacon warned that attempting to force Greenland into the U.S. would be the end of his presidency, and argued Republicans would have to stand up to the White House if the issue escalated. Senator Tom Tillis of North Carolina has also publicly questioned Trump's Greenland strategy. Earlier this year, he said in any effort to take territory belonging to a sovereign nation would face significant opposition in Congress. He added that lawmakers would likely unite against any move that resembled an illegal taking of Greenland and criticized those suggesting the idea was realistic. "The actual execution of anything that would involve a taking of a sovereign territory that is part of a sovereign nation, I think, would be met with pretty substantial opposition in Congress," Tillis said. Tillis previously said lawmakers would likely oppose any attempt to acquire Greenland by force. Other Republicans have expressed similar concerns. Senate Majority Leader John Thune has said military action is not an option, while Senators Lisa Murkowski of Alaska has argued Congress should support Greenland's sovereignty. Senator Mitch McConnell of Kentucky has questioned what the U.S. needs from Greenland that it cannot already obtain through existing agreements with Denmark and Greenland. Existing pacts and strategic realities. While defense experts acknowledge the growing strategic importance of the Arctic amid expanding Russian military infrastructure and Chinese regional interests, critics maintain that existing defense pacts with Denmark already secure necessary access without requiring territorial acquisition. Despite widespread domestic and international pushback, the administration remains firm in its projections. Trump 100% disagrees with Puro on reflecting pool vandalism, by Hannah Perry. President Donald Trump said he disagrees 100% with U.S. Attorney for the District of Columbia, Jeanine Pirro, over her assessment of damage caused during the Lincoln Memorial reflecting pool vandalism case, marking a rare public split between the president and one of his appointees. In a post on Truth Social on Saturday, the president criticized Pirro's findings that damage to the reflecting pool had been caused by flawed installation rather than vandalism, as she moved to dismiss felony charges against Olympian David Hearn. "I disagree 100% with Jeanine Pirro, the U.S. Attorney for the District of Columbia, on the reflecting pool," Trump wrote. "I don't know what she was thinking. To me, it was a pure case of vandalism that included the grass, which had a big 8647 emblazoned in giant letters on it, and other elements of the surrounding area," he continued. "There may have been some contractor difficulty, but the major damage was caused by vandals." In a separate Truth Social post, the president shared a surveillance video taken from some distance away and zoomed in, showing people standing next to the pool and at one point appearing to reach in. "Look for yourselves at the vandalism that took place at the reflecting pool. The material is being cut with a knife or box cutter for all to see," Trump captioned the video. It is not clear that the people in the clip had any knife or box cutters on them, or if this video was taken after the sealant had, according to Pirro, already begun peeling
due to overspraying and a failure of the coatings to bond. Puro's decision to drop the case is a rare moment during Trump's second term of an aide or political appointee openly defying him. Federal prosecutors moved to dismiss charges against Hearn earlier this week after determining that newly obtained evidence showed contractors, not Hearn, were responsible for much of the damage to the reflecting pool. Court filings acknowledge that although Hearn participated in a demonstration near the pool, investigators could not establish beyond a reasonable doubt that he caused the alleged property damage cited in the criminal complaint. The case stemmed from a May protest in which demonstrators entered the reflecting pool and displayed political messages, including 8647, on the surrounding lawn. The slogan has generated political controversy, with some Trump allies arguing it amounted to a threat against the president, while others have characterized it as protected political expression. Vandalism accusations and public statements. Trump and his officials have repeatedly said that the reflecting pool had been vandalized. The president cited alleged cuts to the liner, chemicals poured into the water, and damage to the surrounding lawn as evidence of politically motivated attacks on the newly renovated landmark. In various public statements and social media posts, Trump referred to a gash roughly measured from 150 to 350 feet long, saying the damage had been deliberately inflicted, and warned that those responsible could face up to 10 years in prison. "We have 300-foot slit right through it, probably a box cutter or a knife of some kind," the president told reporters in June. He also claimed that vandals did something to create the algae, and posted on Truth Social that chemicals have been illegally placed in the water. At a press conference last month, Puro accused Hearn of woefully destroying federal property, describing the incident as a deliberate act of vandalism, and alleging that he had forcefully and violently pulled up the newly installed liner at the bottom of the reflecting pool. She also said National Park Service employees witnessed Hearn damaging the liner and that the alleged destruction met the threshold for a felony charge. Weeks later, in a reversal from her earlier public statements, Puro's own office moved to dismiss the case after prosecutors concluded newly obtained evidence showed the liner had been peeling because of installation issues, leaving the government unable to prove beyond a reasonable doubt that Hearn caused the damage alleged in the criminal complaint. Puro moves to dismiss Hearn's charges. Puro filed a motion Friday to dismiss the felony destruction of government property charge against Hearn, citing newly developed evidence showing that the pool's liner had failed because of installation defects. Prosecutors said the evidence no longer supported the allegation that Hearn intentionally caused the damage. According to Friday's filing, the court concluded that the bottom of the reflecting pool had almost immediately begun peeling after the work was completed after the contractors, Atlantic Industrial Coatings, AIC, rushed to get the almost $14 million job finished before the July 4th holiday. Puro's motion also said that the Department of Interior had failed to fully and accurately provide information to USAODC, United States Attorney's Office, District of Columbia, which undermined the government's ability to accurately assess the damage. It was not until after the return of the indictment that the DOI provided additional documents to the USAODC indicating that damage to the Lincoln Memorial reflecting pool in June 2026 was the result of a flawed installation by the contractor, Atlantic Industrial Coatings, and the rush to complete the project prior to events associated with the America 250 celebration in the weeks surrounding Independence Day 2026. The court filing said. It was not until after those documents were produced that USAODC first became aware of information showing that the damage was a result of a botched installation and not vandalism, as initially represented by DOI. In a statement on X on Saturday, Interior Secretary Doug Burgum wrote that the evidence is clear and that vandals have repeatedly caused damage to the reflecting pool.
Some of these acts were even caught on camera, the secretary continued. We also provided the U.S. Attorney's Office expert and eyewitness testimony to the damage done by vandals and provided every piece of evidence they asked for in the requested timeline detailing each area of damage at the pool. The reflecting pool is part of the Lincoln Memorial and dates back to 1922. Trump cares deeply about protecting our sacred national monuments, and his leadership has led the restoration of our nation's capital by making D.C. safe and beautiful again. Burgum concluded that the intentional damage done to the reflecting pool is no different than defacing any one of our other national monuments. We won't back down to deranged people who want to destroy, deface, or degrade our monuments. Meanwhile, Hearn's legal team on Saturday criticized Trump and Pirro and said it was weighing legal remedies on behalf of their client. Trump is mad at Pirro because she finally admitted that we made it clear in our legal filings all along Trump botched renovation was responsible for the damage, not Davy Hearn, a legal team said in a statement to the Associated Press. However, her claim that she and her office were previously duped by Interior is nonsense. Starting immediately after the arraignment, our motions repeatedly proved that the administration was to blame for the reflecting pool failures, not Davy. How many people have been arrested over the reflecting pool? Federal authorities have arrested or cited at least 10 people over alleged vandalism of the reflecting pool. In June, Burgum said 7 were arrested, including Hearn. On July 2nd, Pirro issued a statement saying that these deliberate acts of destruction set back real progress and violate the law. Vandalism at treasured places like the reflecting pool is an affront to our shared history and the dignity of our national heritage. These monuments belong to all of us, and we will protect them and hold accountable those who seek to deface or diminish them, she added. On July 8, 3 more people, Cameron Thiers, Sophie Dennison Gibby, and Justin Carino, were charged with misdemeanors, accused of peeling and removing pieces of blue paint from the pool. Laura Loomer brands Marjorie Taylor Greene traitor over new move by Hannah Parry. Far-right political activist Laura Loomer has accused former GOP Representative Marjorie Taylor Greene of betraying President Donald Trump after Greene suggested on social media that a new political movement was taking shape around an America First message. Greene, who resigned from Congress earlier this year, shared a photograph featuring herself, her husband, Brian Glenn, conservative commentator Tucker Carlson, GOP Kentucky Representative Thomas Massey, former director of the National Counterterrorism Center Joe Kent, and other figures associated with the anti-interventionist wing of the conservative movement. We said no more foreign wars, and we meant it, and supported Donald Trump because he made that promise, Greene wrote in the X Post on Saturday. But he's betrayed us all. Our commitment is America, first for all Americans. Right, left, and center, the movement has begun. While Greene did not explicitly identify the group as a formal political organization, the Post followed recent speculation regarding a potential third-party vehicle involving Carlson. The former Fox News host has previously floated the concept of establishing a new political movement for voters disillusioned with both major parties. Greene's break with Trump marked a sharp reversal from her years as one of his most vocal allies, as she publicly accused him of abandoning the America First agenda and escalating foreign conflicts, she said betrayed core MAGA principles. The split escalated after disputes over U.S. military actions and the administration's refusal to release additional Jeffrey Epstein-related documents, prompting Trump to revoke his endorsement and denounce Greene in public statements. Greene described Trump's leadership as destabilizing and warned continued loyalty to him would cost Republicans future elections. She went further by calling for the GOP to be burned to the ground, arguing it had become captive to leadership and donors rather than voters, and distancing herself from what she described as a cult-like version of MAGA centered on Trump personally.
The former congresswoman's ex-post drew an immediate rebuke from Loomer, a prominent Trump loyalist, who characterized the figures in the photograph as adversaries of the president. Marjorie Traitor Greene announces a new movement has begun with her, her husband Brian Glenn, Tucker Carlson, Thomas Massey, Loomer wrote on X, using a moniker for Carlson. Loomer further alleged that those pictured belonged on a government watch list and were amplified by foreign adversaries, although she offered no supporting evidence. The targets of Loomer's statements have not yet issued public responses. Conversely, other conservative commentators welcomed Green's remarks. Owen Schroer praised the group, posting on X that it represented the future leadership our country needs and American patriots want. A new divide in Trump's coalition, the clash, highlights tensions within Trump's political coalition over the future of the America First agenda, particularly on foreign policy. Trump built much of his political identity around promises to challenge Washington's foreign policy establishment and reduce U.S. involvement in overseas conflicts. However, his decisions as president, including going to war with Iran, have at times created disagreements among supporters who favor a more strictly non-interventionist approach. Massey, who lost to a Trump-backed challenger in this year's primary, is one of the most conservative members of Congress, but has been at odds with the president over foreign policy and the Department of Justice's handling of the Epstein files. Meanwhile, Kent announced his resignation in March, citing his concerns about the justification for military strikes in Iran, saying that he couldn't, in good conscience, back the Trump administration's war. In response, Trump said in part to a question about Kent's resignation at the White House, "I always thought he was weak on security, very weak on security. It's a good thing that he's out." Green's ex-post appeared to emphasize a broader version of America First, saying the movement should include Americans right, left, and center. Trump has yet not publicly responded to Green's remarks or Loomer's criticism. What did Tucker Carlson say about starting a new party? Green's post comes weeks after Carlson said he wanted to help create a new political party, arguing that Republicans and Democrats had become indistinguishable on issues including war and finance. "I'm going to build a third party," Carlson told the Columbia Journalism Review, adding that there should be a good faith effort to figure out what benefits the country. He argued that the U.S. had become a one-party state posing as a democracy because the two major parties were in lockstep solidarity on the issues he considered most important. Carlson also stressed that he did not intend to run for office himself, saying, "I don't want to be a candidate." Carlson has long opposed American military involvement in the Middle East and said in a statement to ABC News earlier this year that the decision to attack Iran was absolutely disgusting and evil. "Tucker has lost his way," Trump told ABC News at the time. "He's not MAGA. MAGA is saving our country. MAGA is making our country great again. MAGA is America First, and Tucker is none of those things. And Tucker is really not smart enough to understand that." Is this a challenge to Trump? If Green's movement were to evolve into a formal third party, it could create challenges for Trump by splintering part of the America First coalition that has underpinned his political success. However, Green did not explicitly link her post to Carlson's proposal for a third party, and there's no indication that a new party has been formally launched. Any impact on Trump's political standing would likely depend on whether such an effort attracted meaningful support beyond a vocal segment of his base. While third parties have historically struggled to gain traction in U.S. politics, facing steep structural barriers such as ballot access laws and the winner-take-all electoral systems, they can siphon votes from one of the two major parties, particularly in closely contested races. Map shows how Ukraine's drone war is closing in on Moscow by Ellie Cook and John Feng.
A new map has quietly appeared on the official website for Luberitsky's one of 36 districts bracketing Russia's capital city, Moscow. On the map, there are dozens of sites earmarked as bomb shelters, so residents just east of Moscow's main metropolitan area know where to run when Ukrainian drones loom and test the air defenses dotted around the capital. It's the latest sign of how Ukraine's intensified attacks on Moscow are being felt in the Kremlin, as Kiev launches an increasing number of unmanned aerial vehicles, laden with explosives hundreds of miles into Russian soil and toward the seat of Russian President Vladimir Putin's power. Ukraine has carried out 237 drone strikes on Moscow, on top of another 85 on the broader region, since January 2026, according to statistics from the Armed Conflict Location and Event Data, ACLED nonprofit. These attacks, numbering 322, already surpass the total tally of strikes Kiev launched on Moscow and the surrounding areas for the entirety of 2025, a 12-month period when Ukraine targeted Moscow and the Moscow region on 287 occasions, ACLED data showed. Kiev hopes to cut off Russia from vital sources of revenue, like its fuel exports, and also to hammer home the impact of the war to Russian residents as far removed from the Ukrainian front lines as Moscow, and foment opposition to the conflict. Ukraine has homed in on logistics hubs, oil depots, military bases, and warehouses used by Russia's largest online retailer, Wildberries, with ever more sophisticated and constantly upgraded drones. But they've also managed to keep the pressure on Russia's bloated economy, fuel shortages coming hand-in-hand with inflation, and cuts to social services, all of which is making the prospect of carrying on the war less and less popular in the country, according to recent polls, and will strengthen Ukraine's negotiating position when talks resume. The ACLED data, which is accurate to July 27, sometimes characterizes a strike event as involving multiple drones or missiles at the same time. In 2023, Ukraine carried out 106 attacks on Moscow and the surrounding region, dipping to 67 throughout 2024. The count for 2026 doesn't include Kiev's most recent targeting of Moscow, when Russian authorities said nearly 400 drones flew toward the region overnight into July 28. A drone struck an apartment building in the town of Chekhov, south of the city, while another careened into an open area and sparked a fire, according to Moscow's regional governor Andrei Vorobov. Several residential buildings were damaged in towns surrounding Moscow, officials said, and a fire broke out at an oil depot south of the city, Russian independent media reported. Most of the drones were shot down far away from the capital. Moscow Mayor Sergei Sobyanin said, but 81 drones were destroyed close to Moscow. A game changer. In mid-June, Ukrainian drones hit an oil refinery in southeastern Moscow, sparking a major fire that caused residents to complain of oil rain. Lithuanian President Gitanas Nausėda described the attack at the time as a game changer. He said it brought the nearly 4.5 years of war back home to the Russian population. This is precisely Ukraine's objective. When our deep strikes were not reaching Moscow and St. Petersburg, Putin did not think much about it, Ukrainian President Volodymyr Zelensky said in early July. Where do the Russian elites live? Moscow and St. Petersburg, the two major cities, he added. Those places will be reached because that is where they make the decisions to kill us. St. Petersburg, Russia's second city and its former imperial capital, was targeted by Ukraine 5 times in 2025, according to ACLED. So far in 2026, however, more than 4 times this number of attacks on St. Petersburg have already been logged. Putin's goal from the very beginning of the full-scale war was to confine military operation within the territory of Ukraine. Alexander Mariskov,
a member of Zelensky's Servant of the People Party, who chairs the Parliamentary Foreign Affairs Committee, told Newsweek. Strikes against Moscow are tremendously embarrassing to him because it shows that he is not in control and is incapable to guarantee security in the capital of Russia, Mariskov said. We need to double down on such strikes. As Ukraine's defense industry has boomed, the country's military has regularly boasted of longer-range drone strikes, often involving hundreds of UAVs launching in a single night. Ukrainian factories are now able to pump out high numbers of drones fitted with more accurate guidance systems, which gives Kiev the equipment to menace Moscow, said Ukrainian MP Oleg Dunda. But Ukraine is also contending with Russia's own strike campaign. The Kremlin has frequently launched barrages of ballistic missiles at the country's major cities, while Ukraine struggles to source the scarce, expensive interceptor missiles needed to knock out these advanced, fast-traveling weapons before they slam into population centers. Russia struck a drone-making factory in southwestern Kiev in late July, Russian state media reported. It later emerged that the facility destroyed in the ballistic missile attack was owned by a U.S.-registered defense company. The company made precision deep-strike drones, according to The Guardian. This term refers to hitting targets far beyond the front lines of a conflict. We have developed our military capabilities and have increased a range of our strikes considerably, and these strikes create a powerful impetus to force Putin into negotiating in earnest, Marizoko said. GOP defense hawk says Congress still lacks key Iran war details, by Steve Malman. As President Donald Trump signals that a potential agreement with Iran may be within reach, one of the Republican Party's most prominent national security voices says Congress is still not receiving enough information about the conflict from the administration. Representative Mike Turner of Ohio, a member of the House Armed Services Committee and former chairman of the House Intelligence Committee, said Sunday that lawmakers remain dissatisfied with the level of information being provided about the war in Iran and other major national security issues. Speaking on CBS News Face the Nation, the congressman was asked by host Margaret Brennan whether he was satisfied with the information Congress has received from the administration since lawmakers began raising concerns about war briefings earlier this year. The administration could be sharing more with Congress, Turner said. I don't think anybody is satisfied with the level of information we're receiving. Although it is a dynamic conflict, both the House and Senate have registered that the Pentagon needs to be sharing more information with Congress. Congress wants more information. Turner's comments are notable because he has generally supported the administration's objectives in Iran and remains one of the GOP's more hawkish voices on national security issues. During Sunday's interview, he defended Trump's overall strategy and rejected suggestions that the president was pursuing a flawed deal with Tehran simply to end an increasingly unpopular conflict. I don't think it's cutting a flawed deal, Turner said, arguing that Iran has suffered economically and militarily and will ultimately have to make concessions on its nuclear program and the Strait of Hormuz. The Ohio Republicans' concerns instead focused on transparency and congressional oversight. The issue has been a recurring source of frustration among lawmakers. Earlier this year, members of the House Armed Services Committee from both parties complained about the level of detail they were receiving from administration officials regarding U.S. goals and operations in Iran. In March, Turner criticized Pentagon officials during a committee hearing and said lawmakers wanted more information about the White House's decision-making. Turner reiterated those concerns in May, saying that congressional leaders were unhappy with the information being provided about strategy and ongoing operations. He told a security conference at the time that no one is satisfied with the level of information being shared with Congress.
Those concerns resurfaced Sunday when Turner suggested lawmakers still want more details about developments involving Iran, Ukraine, and broader defense policy. Turner's comments are not the only signs of Republican concern over the administration's handling of the conflict. Last month, Senator Tom Tillis of North Carolina said Defense Secretary Pete Hegseth had lost my confidence, citing concerns about Pentagon leadership and management as questions mounted about the duration and costs of the war. Trump defended Hegseth at the time, saying the Defense Secretary had done a great job. Unaddressed cyber threats and ongoing oversight concerns. Turner made another disclosure during Sunday's interview when he said Congress has not been informed which states may have been affected by suspected cyber attacks targeting water systems. Federal officials have warned utilities in multiple states, like Minnesota, to guard against potential intrusions, with U.S. officials investigating whether Iran may be responsible. When asked about the cyber attacks targeting Minnesota's water systems, Trump on Friday rejected reports that Iran was behind it, saying instead he believes state officials are at fault, despite investigators reportedly examining evidence of a possible Tehran link. "We heard in Minnesota there was a cyber attack and they blame it on Iran. I don't think so," Trump told reporters during a cabinet meeting at Camp David. "I think I blame it on Minnesota because they're grossly incompetent." The president also dismissed the possibility that Tehran would be interested in targeting the state's water infrastructure, saying, "Iran should be so lucky. Iran's got bigger problems than worrying about Minnesota." When asked by Brennan on Sunday whether the lawmakers had been told which states were impacted, Turner replied, "We certainly have not been informed at this time." Turner also argued that adversaries such as Russia, China, North Korea, and Iran view civilian infrastructure as legitimate targets. "One thing that we have to acknowledge is that our adversaries, Russia, China, North Korea, Iran, look at the critical infrastructure that support our civilian infrastructure, like water, are seen as valid military targets by our adversaries," he said. "And so these need to be monitored. They need to be hardened." Turner's remarks on the Iran war came at a pivotal moment in the conflict. Trump said over the weekend that he had agreed to cancel planned strikes against Iran for now, citing a potential diplomatic opening while maintaining that any further agreement would need to address Iran's nuclear ambitions and the reopening of the Strait of Hormuz. For Turner, however, the administration's diplomatic and military strategy does not eliminate Congress's oversight role. While the congressman remains supportive of Trump's broader approach, his latest comments suggest that months after lawmakers first began voicing concerns, congressional frustration over access to information about the Iran conflict remains unresolved. China sending weapons to Iran despite Trump's faith in Xi, by Micah McCartney. A Chinese company is set to supply Iran with hundreds of portable anti-air missile systems as the Islamic Republic seeks to rebuild air defenses devastated by United States and Israeli strikes, according to Reuters. The report comes just days after U.S. President Donald Trump reiterated that Chinese leader Xi Jinping had assured him Chinese firms would not arm Tehran. While China is a close political ally of the Iranian government and has repeatedly condemned the U.S.-Israeli strikes since they began on February 28, Beijing has limited its direct involvement in the conflict, instead engaging in behind-the-scenes diplomacy and, according to Reuters and other media reports, providing Iran with satellite imagery of U.S. military targets around the Gulf. Delivery within weeks, report Iran and Zongqing Baoshang International Investment have signed a $60 to $70 million deal for 300 to 400 shoulder-fired manned portable air defense systems. Reuters cited sources familiar with the matter who spoke anonymously because of the sensitivity of the sale. The Hong Kong-based company was said to be serving as an intermediary for the Chinese supplier.
The shipment would include Chinese-made FN-16 and QW-12 shoulder-mounted missile systems. Beijing-based Zongqing Baoshang Group, the parent company of Zongqing Baoshang International Investment, did not immediately respond to Newsweek's emailed request for comment. According to the plan approved by the parties, the weapons would first be flown from Urumqi in western China's Xinjiang region to Pakistan and then transported to Iran. The sources told Reuters they did not clarify whether the second leg of the journey would be by air or road. The exact quantities, delivery schedule, and other details remain subject to change, the sources said. China's foreign ministry dismissed the report as completely groundless, Reuters said. The public relations wing of Pakistan's military called it absolutely concocted and false. As the president stated, nothing that any outside actor is doing to help Iran is in any way increasing their ability to target Americans, a White House official told Newsweek. Trump says Xi promised no weapons. During Trump's state visit to Beijing in May, Xi told him he would not, under any circumstances, give or sell weapons to the Islamic Republic of Iran. And that statement included Chinese companies. The U.S. president wrote in a Truth Social post on July 24th, adding that Russian President Vladimir Putin had also assured him Moscow was not supplying Tehran with weapons. The U.S. again suspended its aerial campaign against Iran on Saturday, local time, to allow space for diplomacy after 13 days of strikes launched in response to Iranian attacks on commercial shipping in the Strait of Hormuz and the U.S.-associated targets across the Gulf. And that's all the time we have for today.

in the People's Pharmacy Health Headlines. At high doses, non-steroidal anti-inflammatory drugs like diclofenac, ibuprofen, or naproxen may increase the risk of kidney problems. The study that revealed this used de-identified medical records of more than 750,000

0: higher among people who had received high-dose NSAIDs than among those who had taken none. The authors described the increased risk as modest but statistically significant.
1: Another class of drugs that can lead to kidney injury is proton pump inhibitors. A data mining initiative of the FDA's Adverse Event Reporting System analyzed kidney-related side effects among 43,000 people who took a drug such as esomeprazole, lansoprazole, or omeprazole. Approximately 8,000 people taking a histamine 2 blocker such as ranitidine or famotidine served as controls, since they take these drugs for similar symptoms. The researchers found that 5.6% of people on PPIs alone had a kidney-related side effect, while only 0.7% of those on H2 blockers did. Chronic kidney disease was 28 times more likely, and acute kidney injury was 4 times more likely among people taking PPIs. While this analysis shows association, not causation, there are previous studies linking PPIs and kidney damage.
0: There's growing concern about a mysterious infectious disease that has been spreading among the wild deer population for decades. Scientists call it CWD, or chronic wasting disease. Hunters refer to this condition as zombie deer disease. It can also affect elk and moose. The CDC reports that this infectious disease has spread to wildlife in 24 states and 2 Canadian provinces. CWD was first detected in Colorado among captive deer in the 1960s and in the wild deer population in the 1980s. It's now affecting deer in the Midwest, Southwest, and some parts of the East Coast. The disease appears to be caused by a prion infection reminiscent of mad cow disease. An infectious disease expert at the University of Minnesota has warned that hunters who eat contaminated deer meat may eventually develop the human equivalent of chronic wasting disease.
1: Shoulder replacement surgery is becoming increasingly common. Now researchers writing in the BMJ say that patients should be warned that the risks are higher than originally thought. The investigators reviewed hospital and mortality records in the UK. When men between 50 and 59 have this type of shoulder surgery, 1 in 4 will need further surgery on that shoulder within 5 years. In addition, older people who underwent this kind of surgical procedure experienced high rates of serious adverse events. 1 in 9 older women and 1 in 5 older men had an infection, major blood clot, heart attack or stroke, or died within 3 months. The authors of the study encouraged their colleagues to counsel patients about the risks as well as the benefits of this kind of surgery.
0: Drug interactions are a serious hazard in hospitals and the community. If patients receive prescriptions for incompatible medications, they can experience severe side effects that may even be life-threatening. Electronic medical records are intended to warn prescribers and pharmacists about potentially dangerous interactions, but many do so indiscriminately. The result is something called alert fatigue. If clinicians receive too many warnings, they may not pay attention to the really important ones. A team at St. Jude Children's Research Hospital reviewed their alert system. They removed unnecessary alerts and provided additional information to the most important ones. After they finished, they tracked clinicians' reactions. Alert overrides dropped by 40%. One important change linked alerts to the patient's laboratory data, making them much more targeted. And that's the health news from the People's Pharmacy this week.
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1: Okay, I'll be right there, guys. Hey, oh, Dad, come on in. I thought you were the radon test guys.
2: The who test guys?
1: Didn't you see the paper Sunday? The Surgeon General issued another warning.
2: Oh, like the cigarette warning?
1: Exactly. Only now they're saying radon causes lung cancer. 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
2: You're kidding me, right? I have a smoke-free home and my family can still get cancer from radon?
1: Yep. That's why the Surgeon General says every home should be tested for radon.
2: But I don't smell any radon in my house.
1: No, nobody can smell radon. 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It just comes up from underground and seeps into your house.
2: Oh, great.
1: No, hey, it's no big deal. 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Now that's the radon test, guys.
2: So how did you find them?
1: First, you go to the EPA website.
0: Learn more. 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
3: Mommy, I'll get it.
1: Oh, I'll be right there.
2: Me too.

Good day. You are listening to news from the New York Times. It is from today's edition, and today's date is August 14th, 2026. And my name is Les. The first article today, little thefts, big charges. Trump's Justice Department targets lesser fraud. As the Trump administration drops charges against corporations and the wealthy, it is also taking aim at small-scale fraud cases, including against the operator of a weathered food truck in California, by Devlin Barrett. As the White House expands its quote-unquote war on fraud, the Justice Department announced criminal charges in recent days against a new symbol of that battle, a food truck in Santa Ana, California. Soriano Produce, a weathered white food truck advertising ice cream treats as well as fruits and vegetables, drew the attention of undercover agents at Immigration and Customs Enforcement for what investigators said was a startlingly high number of food stamp transactions for such a small business. The case against the food truck owner, Esmeralda Soriano, is an example of the Trump administration's push to show that, quote, no fraud is small enough or big enough to look away from, end quote, as Vice President J.D. Vance said in a speech in April. The new emphasis on small-dollar fraud comes as the administration has issued pardons and commutations to white-collar convicts, pulled back from pursuing criminal cases against multinational corporations, and dropped high-profile charges against wealthy executives. Administration officials say they are pressing to prosecute fraud involving government-funded programs because Democrats have failed to do so at the federal, state, and local levels. Current and former federal prosecutors, however, criticize the change as effectively lowering the standards of a Justice Department that for decades prided itself on tackling big, financially complex investigations in executive suites and leaving the small cases in corner stores and food trucks to local agencies. A food truck is not the kind of case you would typically see federal law enforcement resources being poured into, said Jacqueline Kent Kelly, a former federal prosecutor. And that's resources being pulled from other areas. We're not seeing an increase in fraud prosecutions involving public companies, investment frauds, and the more traditional Wall Street prosecutions typically pursued by the Justice Department, she added. Matthew Tragesser, a spokesman for the department, disputed the characterization, saying that it, quote, will never turn a blind eye to fraud, pursuing only the largest dollar cases while ignoring smaller ones would send precisely the wrong message that low-level fraudsters are immune from federal prosecution. They are not, end quote. The White House is directing the administration's anti-fraud push, with the Justice Department establishing a new division intended to fight fraud whose leaders report to Mr. Vance. The prosecution of low-level cases has long been left to state and local officials, an arrangement that the Trump administration maintains has allowed small-time fraud to mushroom into a significant drag on public funds. White House officials have pointed to Minnesota, where dozens of people have been accused of stealing millions from a government program meant to keep children fed during the coronavirus pandemic, as an example of the kind of fraud that has been allowed to fester. The same day that federal prosecutors in Los Angeles announced the case against Ms. Soriano, they trumpeted separate charges against Jesse Cervantes Gomez, a cashier who worked at a Los Angeles grocery and party supply store. He was accused of accepting $9,559.04 worth of Supplemental Nutrition Assistance Program cards, commonly known as food stamps, as payment to the store, and giving undercover ICE agents $4,810 in cash in exchange. Federal prosecutors initially sought to keep both defendants, who are U.S. citizens, behind bars as they await trial on charges that may not even lead to jail time under federal sentencing guidelines. Judges instead freed them on a $5,000 bond each. A lawyer for Mr. Cervantes Gomez declined to comment. A lawyer for Ms. Soriano did not respond to a request for comment. In both instances, the undercover operations to ensnare the defendants
were conducted by ICE, an agency whose mission is immigration enforcement. Food stamp fraud is a simple but enduring scam. Use benefits meant to feed low-income people to instead get cash. Until recently, however, those kinds of cases were generally left to local and state investigators, considered too small for the federal government. In the instances of Ms. Soriano and Mr. Cervantes Gomez, investigators say the businesses tallied up suspiciously high amounts of receipts for food stamps. In announcing the charges against Ms. Soriano, the Justice Department said the food truck's lack of scanners, quote, coupled with consistent high-dollar transactions and rapid back-to-back transactions, are indicators of possible fraud, end quote. Over a one-year period, the truck redeemed more than $600,000 in food stamp benefits, far larger than similarly sized competitors, prosecutors said. That suspicious data is different, however, from the amounts of fraud that can be charged or proved in court. For decades, federal prosecutors have generally insisted on minimum dollar thresholds before pursuing fraud cases. In many U.S. attorneys' offices in big cities, the threshold sits around $500,000. In Mr. Trump's second term, the administration has decreed that the rule of thumb no longer applies. Current and former prosecutors worry that a Justice Department already suffering from the departures of thousands of experienced prosecutors is lowering the bar for fraud cases that will produce more indictments, but less meaningful work. To try to drive up the number of cases, department officials have internally declared that each assistant U.S. attorney should have at least 25 open cases at all times. For a low-level prosecutor handling common drug or violent offenses or food stamp fraud, that is not particularly high. For a senior prosecutor handling complex public corruption or corporate fraud investigations, 24 open cases can be a crushing workload. In phone calls to prosecutors around the country, a senior Justice Department official, Agash Singh, has pushed back against criticism of the rule. That threshold of 25 cases is the bare minimum to show that a prosecutor, quote-unquote, has a pulse. He has told officials, according to people familiar with his remarks, who spoke on the condition of anonymity to share the details of internal discussions. For more than a decade, the number of financial crimes prosecuted by the Justice Department has gradually shrunk. The reasons offered for the broad decline vary. Some contend that the government is more reluctant or less experienced in pursuing fraud, or that gathering reams of evidence in the digital age has become more time-consuming. From the start of Mr. Trump's second term to this May, the administration brought 4,747 white-collar cases, or about 5% of the total criminal cases, according to federal statistics analyzed by Justice Connection, a group of former department employees that has been critical of the Trump administration's sweeping changes. Those figures are a significant drop from previous administrations. 5,554 cases from the same period under President Joseph R. Biden Jr., 6,626 cases in Mr. Trump's first term, and 8,781 cases in President Barack Obama's second term. The founder of Justice Connection, Stacey Young, said the department under Mr. Trump had been, quote, all over the map when it comes to fraud, end quote, citing its uneven application of prosecution. The president pardons scores of wealthy executives, then creates a new fraud division overseen by the vice president, she said. The DOJ drops multimillion-dollar fraud cases, then pursues people alleged to have defrauded SNAP of a few thousand dollars. Enforcement priorities send a message, and their message on fraud is chaotic, she added. Sarah Krisoff, a former federal prosecutor, warned that pursuing a high volume of low-level fraud cases would come at a price, particularly given the Justice Department's thinned ranks. Every new administration, she added, seeks to revamp the department in favor of its priorities with mixed results. They are constantly relabeling stuff, and 95% of the time, it's just propaganda. It's not substantive, she said, but this is more significant because the Justice Department has been stripped of so many of its people, particularly its experienced people.
If you're just pushing numbers, you're going to see a lot of mistakes, she added. And that concludes that article. Next up, Trump gives green light to U.S. companies to aim hacks at cybercriminals. The practice would align the United States more closely with countries like China and Russia, where spy agencies have long relied on private sector hackers to help with national security missions, by Dustin Bowles. The Trump administration is encouraging American companies to conduct their own cyber attacks against criminal hackers, a move that White House officials say will help address digital scourges like ransomware, but that some former officials and security experts warn could lead to chaos. Under a national security memorandum that President Trump signed late Wednesday, select companies would work with the Justice and Homeland Security departments to strike foreign cyber criminal groups with hacks under certain conditions. The attacks would allow both surveillance of the criminal networks and specific types of hacking operations that could lead to disruption, manipulation, or destruction of information systems and networks, including virtual and physical infrastructure. It was not clear which companies, if any, would sign up, but the move is a sharp pivot from decades of cybersecurity policy across Republican and Democratic administrations that generally prioritized improving corporate defenses and confined offensive cyber operations to the U.S. military and intelligence agencies. It adds detail to a shift that Trump officials had teased in general terms for months. The concept of giving the private sector a more direct role in offensive cyber actions has been around for years, but it has never before been publicly endorsed by a presidential administration, in part because of concerns that doing so could provoke more cyber conflict, raise novel questions of liability and international legal exposure for U.S. firms, and have unforeseen and potentially escalatory consequences. The new memorandum does not directly address many of those concerns, though it states that the policy is meant to tap into the, quote, ingenuity of the private sector, end quote, to stem the ever-rising costs of cyber attacks. Rather than permit a free-for-all on the digital battlefield, however, the conduct that U.S. companies can engage in is intended to be relatively circumscribed. Participating companies must first be vetted to be included in the program, sign a contract with the government that includes $1 million fines for violations, and receive written approval from officials at the Justice and Homeland Security departments before proceeding with an attack. The policy will not authorize attacks that are likely to lead to loss of life, serious injury, or, quote, rise to the level of use of force or armed attack under international law, end quote. Though former officials and experts said precisely calibrating offensive cyber operations is sometimes as much an art as a science. The White House did not respond to questions about the memorandum, other than to say operations would be, quote-unquote, based on intelligence. The Trump administration did not brief reporters on the order ahead of its release late Wednesday. Amanda Naylor, director of cyber policy at the National Security Council, which helped draft the memo along with the Office of the National Cyber Director, said in a LinkedIn post that the memo would, quote, give the United States new tools to protect Americans from cybercrime and fraud, end quote. But many former officials and some security executives expressed worry that the new approach could be difficult to enact and risk complicating the already unpredictable world of modern cyber warfare. Among other issues, it appeared that the approved companies could potentially take actions that exceed the authorities granted to the government's own security agencies, a former senior U.S. intelligence official said. Mr. Trump's executive action contains a classified annex laying out a process to de-conflict private sector hacking with the federal government's own operations. The memo also specifies that attacks will be limited to transnational criminal organizations that are considered separate from a foreign government, quote, unless clear intelligence exists establishing such connection, end quote. Nick Carr, the threat intelligence lead at Microsoft and a former cybersecurity official, said in a social media post that his biggest concern was, quote, just how difficult attribution in criminal operations is
and how few organizations can repeatedly do it right, end quote, including government agencies. He added, however, that the order could improve those efforts. Still, it is often murky whether a criminal hacking group, such as a Russian-speaking gang of cyber thieves, has ties to a foreign power or at times does work for a spy agency on the side. Michael Garcia, who served as the Associate Chief of Policy at the Cybersecurity and Infrastructure Security Agency until departing in June, said that while attribution had improved over the years, it still was not perfect, and that, quote, obfuscation is still a hell of a tactic, end quote. Some former officials said the order sought to address a growing and unsustainable problem that was probably only going to become worse in the short term with artificial intelligence. The current pace of cyber operations is unsustainable for just the military, said Meek Eoyang, a former Pentagon official who oversaw military cyber weapons used during the Biden administration. Ms. Eoyang, now a visiting professor at Carnegie Mellon University, said the memo's success would hinge on the classified procedures for vetting firms and approving targets. She added that the existing process for approving military cyber operations, developed during the first Trump administration, was, quote, onerous, but it took into consideration collateral, consequences, and the confliction, end quote. To some extent, the new order would align the United States more with some of its chief cyber antagonists, including China and Russia, where spy agencies have long relied on contract hackers working in the private sector to further their national security missions, in part to afford the state plausible deniability. U.S. defense technology companies also support the National Security Agency and U.S. Cyber Command, but that relationship usually involves supplying hacking tools, cyber intelligence, and tradecraft to the U.S. intelligence community and military, rather than engaging directly in cyber operations. Dakota Carey, an expert on China's hacking ecosystem, said that historically Beijing had copied various cybersecurity policies from the United States, but that the new Trump policy was a reversal of that arrangement. In many ways, China's hacking prowess now stems from the fact that they copied our education system, said Mr. Carey, an advisor at the U.S. cybersecurity company Sentinel One. Now it seems the U.S. is interested in copying China's system for deputizing private sector hackers, he added. Given all its complexities, it was not clear what companies might participate in the program, which some lawyers said appeared to contain substantial risk. This approach from the government presents novel questions for publicly traded companies in the sector. Even if they engage in, quote-unquote, hackback activities under U.S. government cover or direction, how will they manage the increased operational risk to their business and customers? And how and when will they disclose it? Said Vanessa Lay, a partner at Latham & Watkins, who advises companies on geopolitical risk. And that ends that article. Next, we have concerns grow over conditions on Navy carrier. The USS Abraham Lincoln has been deployed for nearly 9 months. Members of Congress are worried about the crew's well-being. By John Ismay, Helene Cooper, and Eric Schmidt. Democratic senators have begun raising concerns about the extended deployment of the USS Abraham Lincoln amid reports about poor living conditions and a lack of downtime for the crew after more than 8.5 months at sea. The Lincoln, a San Diego-based aircraft carrier with a crew of about 5,000 sailors, is supporting U.S. operations in the Middle East against Iran. In a letter to Defense Secretary Pete Hegseth and Hung Cao, the acting Navy Secretary, Senator Richard Blumenthal, Democrat of Connecticut, described a list of reported problems on the ship. There have been widespread reports of shortages of basic supplies, water contamination, plumbing issues, deteriorating mental health, deck safety concerns, and disruptions in the mail system, which have caused many care packages en route to the ship to be lost in transit for months. He wrote about the problems, many of which were reported earlier by Navy Times and Stars and Stripes. Mr. Blumenthal added that the Trump administration had kept aircraft carriers at sea far longer than usual during its pressure campaign against Venezuela and its war with Iran. Senator Ruben Gallego,
Democrat of Arizona, said in a social media post on Wednesday that he was requesting an overnight visit to the Lincoln for a bipartisan delegation of lawmakers. "Unlike Donald Trump, I've seen active duty," said Mr. Gallego, who served in combat as a Marine. "The way he's treating our service members as he carries out this illegal war is not just disgusting, it's dangerous," he added. "The Navy is sending the aircraft carrier George Washington to the Middle East to relieve the Lincoln," according to a U.S. official who spoke on the condition of anonymity because they were not authorized to speak publicly about ship schedules. Mr. Hegseth pushed back on the reports of poor conditions aboard the Lincoln. "We make sure that every ship, every crew, every captain has everything we can provide them at every single moment," he told reporters during a visit to Panama on Thursday. "Some deployments are longer than others, and I have more respect and gratitude for those sailors than anybody. What they do in those high seas in those austere conditions with less port calls is incredible," he added. A second carrier, the USS George H.W. Bush, deployed on March 31st and is already operating in the Middle East. The Navy's newest carrier, the USS Gerald R. Ford, was deployed for 326 days before it returned home in May, breaking the record for the longest carrier deployment since the Vietnam War. The Ford deployed from Norfolk, Virginia on June 24, 2025, and was operating in the Mediterranean when it was redirected to the Caribbean in October as part of the force that captured President Nicolas Maduro of Venezuela. In February, the ship was sent to the Middle East as part of a buildup of U.S. military forces in the region that launched the war against Iran late that month. During its deployment, the ship suffered a fire, food, and mail shortages, along with mechanical problems. "The longer warship deployments are, the more they wear on people and equipment alike. When in constant operation, gear often begins to break or become inoperable if replacement parts are not readily available. And a nonstop cycle can take a toll on morale. Keeping warships out for extended periods often also creates other issues, such as upending plans that keep ships in certain parts of the globe for strategic reasons, along with interrupting shipyard maintenance schedules that are developed years in advance. The Navy has a lot of flexibility to react to contingency operations, but as those deployments get extended and demand more underway time outside of normal schedules, readiness and maintenance suffer," Mike Franken, a retired Navy Vice Admiral, said in an interview. "We just don't have the ability to recover from that quickly. It will take years," he added. The Lincoln itself had to fend off attacks from Iran during the early phase of the war. "Iran shot hundreds and hundreds of missiles and one-way attack drones at our aircraft carrier," Mr. Hegseth told reporters at the Pentagon on April 8th. "Every single one of those shots easily shot down miles and miles away from the Abe Lincoln," he added. The Lincoln has also helped enforce the U.S. blockade of Iranian ports, which initially ran from April 13th until a ceasefire agreement was announced in mid-June and then resumed on July 15th. During the first blockade, U.S. Central Command, which directs military operations across the Middle East, said its forces disabled 9, quote-unquote, non-compliant vessels through gunfire and missile attacks, and had, quote-unquote, redirected 135 ships that ultimately complied with the blockade order. In the second blockade, there appear to have been fewer U.S. attacks on merchant ships. In its most recent update on August 9th, Central Command said it had redirected 55 commercial vessels, disabled 2, and boarded 2 to, quote-unquote, ensure compliance since the blockade was reinstated. When the Lincoln's relief will arrive is unclear, but the George Washington recently passed through the Strait of Malacca, a major transit route through the Pacific Ocean in Indonesian waters, heading west, according to a second U.S. official who spoke on the condition of anonymity to discuss warship movements. With the Navy's limited numbers of aircraft carriers being routinely pushed months behind their scheduled deployments, Admiral Franken said, it will begin to limit their availability for combat operations in the future. "I guarantee you that the first 2 years of the Trump administration will definitely affect the next 2 years of the Trump administration," he said. And that ends that article.
Next up, deaths of three ICE detainees prompt questions about medical care. Immigrants at Delaney Hall in Newark have complained about health services. Federal officials defended the treatment provided there and elsewhere. By Louis Ferre Cederny and Anna Lay. The first death came in December. A 41-year-old immigrant from Haiti died after suffering a medical emergency within hours of arriving at Delaney Hall, a troubled, privately run immigration detention center in New Jersey. Months later, a Delaney detainee from Guatemala had what appeared to be a seizure and died after being transported to a hospital, federal officials said on Wednesday. And earlier this month, a man from El Salvador, age 81, suffered a medical emergency. The cause of his death remains unknown. The deaths of three Immigration and Customs Enforcement detainees in less than 8 months have raised urgent questions about the medical services provided at Delaney Hall and at other detention centers, with immigrants and local officials describing haphazard healthcare. In interviews, immigration lawyers said that detainees at the 1,000-bed center have routinely encountered hurdles in receiving daily medications and comprehensive treatment for chronic diseases such as cancer. Injuries that were sustained by detainees during arrest by ICE sometimes go untreated, they said. Dozens of detainees at Delaney Hall have complained about medical neglect there during the past year. The Department of Homeland Security has repeatedly said that detainees receive good medical care. GEO Group, the private company that operates Delaney, did not respond to requests for comment for this article. The company has previously disputed allegations of substandard conditions included in federal and state reports. Federal lawmakers have sought to make their own assessment, but have received only limited access during their tours of Delaney. Similar complaints have emerged about other detention centers. Congressional Democrats documented 85 reports of medical neglect in detention centers across the United States. In Texas, four detainees this year sued the country's largest detention center, accusing it of human rights abuses. There's a systemic problem of people having access to medical care at the detention center, said Michael Musa Obregon, a New York lawyer who has represented dozens of clients held at Delaney. A lot of people are ignored when they request medical care, whether it's for routine medical or even emergency medical situations, he added. Details of the deaths tied to Delaney remain unclear, making it difficult to establish whether they stem from systemic failures, delayed care, or unavoidable medical complications. At least one family, the relatives of the Salvadoran man who died, has said that it believes he died because staff members failed to properly care for his underlying conditions, including epilepsy, high blood pressure, and diabetes. Federal standards of care require ICE to conduct a physical examination and mental health screening of detainees within 14 days of arriving. The same standards mandate that detention centers have a physician available around the clock, and prescription medication and other treatments are expected to be provided on a timely basis. It is a long-standing practice to provide comprehensive medical care from the moment an alien enters ICE custody, Homeland Security officials said on Wednesday. This includes medical, dental, and mental health services as available, and access to medical appointments and 24-hour emergency care, the officials added. The living conditions at Delaney have come under scrutiny by Democratic lawmakers and state investigators since the Trump administration opened the center last year. Overcrowding, spoiled food, dirty living quarters, the acrid smell of body odor are among the complaints that have been lodged by detainees, prompting unrest and hunger strikes and protest. The New Jersey Department of Health had tried to inspect the detention center's infection control protocols and practices, but was turned away in June. New Jersey's attorney general sued to force the center to allow state health inspectors inside. The suit is pending. After each death of a Delaney detainee, federal officials said that proper care had been provided to the men who died. ICE officials said that emergency workers performed quote-unquote life-saving measures on Jean Wilson Brutus, an immigrant from Haiti, before he was taken to a Newark hospital
where he died the next day of what appeared to be, quote-unquote, natural causes. Delaney employees, quote-unquote, responded immediately when the detainee from El Salvador, Edwin Lopez Cornejo, had a medical emergency, officials said. And the man from Guatemala, Jose Chajon Raxan, quote, was provided proper medical care from the nurse who reassured him he was safe, end quote, during his apparent seizure, officials said. His death had gone unreported for weeks until ICE officials acknowledged it in a statement late Wednesday. At least 53 other people have died after being held at detention centers since President Trump took office last year, according to a New York Times analysis. The 33 deaths that were recorded in 2025 were the most ICE custody deaths in a single year. But because so many more immigrants have been detained as part of the Trump administration's immigration crackdown, the rate of deaths is not as high as in the early 2000s. Some immigration lawyers suggested that ICE may be struggling to provide adequate medical care because of the number of people it has detained, with little regard for factors such as age or medical conditions that might make them vulnerable in detention. Unfortunately, they have no shame in taking in people who are elderly, people who are sick, people who have pre-existing medical conditions, people who suffer from cognitive disabilities, people who are receiving ongoing treatment like dialysis or for diabetes, said Ruben Kirvin, a lawyer who has represented people held at Delaney. At Delaney and elsewhere, some detainees say standards of care often go unmet. Elizar Garcia Nieto, age 40, said he had to press Delaney staff members to receive his daily medication for a thyroid condition and high cholesterol. Mr. Garcia Nieto, who migrated from Mexico 2 decades ago, was apprehended by ICE agents on June 27th outside the hotel in New Jersey where he works as a chef, according to court record. He was taken to Delaney, where he said he was kept for about a day inside a warehouse-like room with about 100 other detainees who were being processed, all forced to stand, sit, or sprawl out on the floor. "Do you imagine having so many people packed in one place?" he said in an interview. "I was surprised they didn't take precautions to protect not just us, but their employees too," he added. Over 3 days, he was asked to fill out the same paperwork repeatedly for his medication, he said. "It's a headache to obtain any type of medical help. You have to plead and supplicate with whoever is in charge," he said. Mr. Garcia Nieto was eventually summoned to the infirmary, where he encountered a doctor and 2 women whom he believed to be nurses. About 10 other detainees waited for hours outside the infirmary. Some were older and some had diabetes, he said. They stood or sat on one of the 5 available chairs. In the end, he did receive his medication a day before he was freed after his lawyer filed an emergency lawsuit requesting his release. Neither ICE nor the GEO Group responded immediately to a request for comment about Mr. Garcia Nieto's experience. Elora Mukherjee, the director of the Immigrants Rights Clinic at Columbia Law School, said that some of her clients had accepted deportation to avoid the dismal living conditions at Delaney Hall, where she said some other clients had been deprived of their medicine. "They have been in pain, sometimes unbearable pain, for days," she said. And that ends that article. Next up, as Europe gets hotter, its transportation systems struggle to cope. The continent's railways and roads, quote, were engineered for a climate that no longer exists, end quote, one expert said. By Amelia Nierenberg. Tracks are buckling in Sweden. Highways are cracking in Germany. Commuters are sweltering in airless train carriages across the world's fastest warming continent. This is the new reality in Europe, where much of the transportation infrastructure was not built to withstand the scorching summer heat that's becoming routine. Europe's transport systems were engineered for a climate that no longer exists. Patrice Geoffroy, who leads the energy and climate economics team at University Paris Dauphine PSL in France, wrote in an email, "Many of Europe's tracks and roads desperately need upgrades to meet new extreme temperature thresholds, or delays and disruptions will become the norm," experts said. Rail services in Britain and France reduced services this week and warned of disruptions as Western Europe endured its 5th heat wave since May.
The changes needed to fully accommodate the effects of global warming would require vast amounts of money. And even if cash-strapped European governments had those funds, many countries are focused more on defense than on infrastructure, experts said. For now, they are mostly making smaller adjustments. The main challenge is actually not heat. The main challenge is funding itself, said Professor Felix Kreutzig of the University of Sussex, who leads the working group on cities at the Potsdam Institute for Climate Impact Research near Berlin. Bending tracks, sagging cables. Disruptions from the heat are most obvious on Europe's trains, which hundreds of millions of people use in cities and across the countryside. Many of these rail systems are generations old, said Ian Mulcahy, the global director of cities at Gensler, an international architecture and planning firm. London's metro, the world's oldest, opened in 1863. Many of these systems still rely to some degree on dated infrastructure. Many European train carriages don't have air conditioning. Some systems are incorporating new technologies as they expand and update. Mr. Mulcahy pointed to the air-conditioned Elizabeth Line in London, a major east-west artery that opened in 2022 and cost about £19 billion, or $25.5 billion. Others are making smaller changes. France's state-owned railway operator, for instance, says it is adapting stations for extreme weather. But it's not possible to start from scratch. The challenge for us in Europe is, how do you go back and retrospectively adapt your infrastructure for a new age, said Mr. Mulcahy, who specializes in large-scale city planning. On Thursday, a train derailed near Lewes in southern England, injuring two, as Britain recorded its hottest day of the summer so far. It was not immediately clear whether the accident was heat-related. But we do know that the rail companies have been reporting that the extreme dry conditions have been affecting embankments and track conditions, James McCleary, a lawmaker representing Lewes, told Times Radio on Thursday. We had a lot of speed restrictions in the area recently, which is directly related to the heat, McCleary added. For trains, extreme heat poses three main problems. First, most aren't air-conditioned. Europe is not known for air-conditioning. Until recently, summers seldom got hot enough to need it with any regularity, and generally speaking, the continent's trains are no exception. That is changing, often as part of broader upgrades, but it is a slow and expensive process. London is spending an estimated £3.4 billion, or $4.6 billion, to replace the carriages on another metro line, the Piccadilly, with a streamlined new fleet whose features include air conditioning. And that is just one of the 11 lines in the city's underground system known as the Tube. Mr. Mulcahy said Londoners were starting to modify their commutes to spend at least part of them on air-conditioned routes, like the Elizabeth Line or the city's overground trains. Discomfort aside, overheated trains can lead to heat exhaustion and worse. Many carriage windows don't open, and if a train should lose power, the situation could become dangerous under a scorching sun. Although heat, like fire, can be deadly, it probably wouldn't occur to passengers to use emergency hammers to break the windows, said Jennifer Schooling, a professor at Anglia Ruskin University and a director of AIR, a research center in Britain that studies the effects of global warming on transportation. Second, heat can warp the tracks. Tracks are made of metal, which expands in the heat. Many of Europe's were built decades ago, designed for less extreme temperatures, and lately they have been buckling and twisting. A quote-unquote sun curve, that is a rail bending sideways in extreme heat, is believed to have caused a freight train derailment in Sweden in June, the Swedish Transport Administration said. Experts say a cheap adaptation to this problem is available by painting the tracks white, which creates a cooling effect by reflecting back sunlight. Britain does this for quote-unquote hotspots on its rails. But that stopgap fix is no substitute for an expensive wholesale replacement of track, said Professor Francois Guimene, the academic director of the Master's Program in Sustainability and Social Innovation at Tech Paris, a business school.
You can win a couple of years with that, Professor Gimeni said of lighter coloring, but at some point you will need to have rails that can withstand much higher temperatures, he added. And third, power lines are vulnerable too. The overhead wires that supply power to electric trains can expand in extreme heat, just as tracks do. Sometimes older or badly maintained lines droop so low that they get caught on the moving train. That can cause a power outage and occasionally a cascading series of problems along the rail network. One incident can block a busy corridor, trap rolling stock and crews in the wrong locations, and generate delays and cancellations, Professor Geoffrand said. One such incident in the Netherlands last month disrupted traffic between Britain, France, Belgium, and Germany, he said. Some newer cables have automated systems that adapt to temperature fluctuations, using balance weights or springs to loosen or tighten as needed. But the tension in older cables is fixed, and if they're too tight, they can snap in the wintertime, Professor Schooling said. We're in this conundrum. The impacts of climate change seem to be happening faster than we were expecting, she said. Melting roads and skidding sand. Many of Europe's roads weren't built for today's extreme temperatures either. Roads made with concrete can crack if they don't have room to expand in the heat. Such quote-unquote blow-ups forced the partial closure of German highways this summer. Road surfaces can melt too, a phenomenon that has caused disruptions from Britain to Sweden. During Europe's June heat wave, trams were halted in the German city of Leipzig because asphalt had melted and gummed up the tracks. As with railroad tracks, lighter colors can keep road surfaces cooler, Professor Geoffrand said. Roads can also be made with materials that are more heat resistant than traditional asphalt. But those materials are often more expensive and require more exacting construction, he said. During recent heat waves, trucks that spread salt during winter storms laid down sand or dust on some English streets to keep melting road surfaces from getting too sticky. Even that low-budget fix can be tricky, Professor Schooling said. Too much sand and cars could start to skid. And that concludes that article. Next, we have Afghan women erased from public life in 5 years of Taliban rule. Decrees restricting the rights of women and girls to study, work, travel, and act independently now threaten to damage Afghanistan permanently, experts say. By Ifrat Livni. The Taliban regained control of Afghanistan 5 years ago this week, returning to power after 2 decades and restoring an Islamic government that had severely restricted women's rights. In those few years, women and girls have been systematically erased from most public life, experts say. And some add the limitations imposed on half the population could hobble Afghanistan far into the future. The harsh restrictions on women and girls are a return to conditions that prevailed the previous time the Taliban controlled Afghanistan in the late 1990s. More than 160 decrees have been issued targeting women and girls, barring them from secondary and higher education, and restricting their employment, movement, dress, speech, and decision-making. No other country in modern times has dismantled the rights of half its population through law, policy, and practice to the same extent, the United Nations Agency on Women said on Wednesday. At the same time, overlapping humanitarian and economic crises and deepening poverty are also having a disproportionate impact on women and girls, statement also added. The official restrictions have reinforced social pressures, and many women say their communities increasingly press them to conform. A new UN Women report found, based on recent surveys. Half a decade of escalating restrictions has narrowed where Afghan women can go, what they can do, and how they can live. The results are alarming, it said. The agency surveyed about 5,000 Afghans in rural and urban communities this past spring and last year, asking women and men about life under the Taliban. There were some similarities in the genders' answers, but some very stark differences as well.
Many Afghans surveyed expressed disappointment with the course of their lives in recent years. Still, women reported levels of isolation and distress that suggest a growing mental health crisis, the UN report said. More than half of men surveyed, about 55%, said their lives were worse than they had expected they would be before August 2021, compared with 65% of women who reported a similar sentiment. But the reasoning was starkly different. Male respondents reported frustration with a lack of economic opportunities, while many women also blamed reduced access to education for themselves or their children, and rules restricting women's jobs and lives. By closing off education and many forms of employment, these restrictions compound the economic pressures already felt by most women, the UN report said, noting the quote-unquote profound personal toll the situation has had on women in Afghanistan. Many women reported rising stress, worry, and pressure, quote, consistent with wider evidence of deteriorating mental health, end quote, it added. The report highlights the isolation many Afghan women now experience as a result of the restrictions. A vast majority of the women surveyed, 90%, said they must have a male family member's permission to leave the house. And more than half said they went out only once or twice a month. Among male survey respondents, more than 95% reported leaving their homes daily. Women and girls' adherence to the new Taliban rules is increasingly reinforced by people around them, like relatives and neighbors. The UN report noted that nearly 40% of women surveyed this year said they felt more pressure than before to tailor their behavior for fear that those they know will report them for inappropriate dress, speech, or actions. The Taliban have extended state control deep into the private sphere by transforming patriarchal norms into legal obligations and constricting families into the enforcement of their ideology. Belqui Ahmadi, a human rights lawyer, an expert on Afghanistan, formerly at the United States Institute of Peace, wrote in a recent report on Taliban rule. Human rights experts say that the crisis for women in Afghanistan has reached a critical point. Afghanistan is the only country in the world to formally prohibit access to education for girls and women beyond the primary level. The longer women and girls are excluded from schools, institutions, and public life, the more entrenched the restrictive system becomes, the further behind they fall, and the fewer models there are, making their ability to recover ever less likely, jeopardizing the country's long-term prospects. As a new generation of girls grows without an education, their future becomes increasingly dark, UNESCO wrote in a statement this week, calling for the full restoration of the right to education for Afghan girls and women. Ms. Ahmadi wrote in her analysis, "Behind every Taliban decree is a human story, a university student packing away her books, a teacher dismissed from the profession she loves, a judge forced into hiding, a doctor prevented from treating patients, an entrepreneur closing her business, or a young girl asking her parents why she is no longer allowed to learn while her brother walks freely to school," end quote. She argues that the international community must speak up for the silenced. Ms. Ahmadi further wrote, "The greatest danger facing Afghanistan today is not only that 20 million women and girls are being systematically erased from public life, it is that the world is slowly learning to live with it." And that ends that article. And finally today, chatbots are pushing us toward a post-human internet. In matters of work, school, and even romance, we turn to AI chatbots. But what happens when the bots begin talking to one another? By Callie Holterman. Remember job applications? You know, you'd write a resume and a cover letter. Someone would read them. You'd fish out a tasteful button down and try to charm your interviewer. Maybe your one-liner or a question about your amateur bowling career would help you score the position. Maybe you'd never hear back. That's all changing. When Christian Vincent applied for jobs in finance this year, he knew he was really auditioning for artificial intelligence. Many companies now use screening software to sift through piles of applications, so he spent close to 10 hours teaching two AI chatbots about his work experience. He filled in details about his education,
a banking internship, and 5 years in the Army. He then prompted the bots to tailor his cover letter to hundreds of job listings. AI had written his applications, and AI was reading them too, a dog chasing its own tail. "This is the new normal," says Vincent, age 30, who landed a job at an investment bank in New York. "We live in a world in which AI tools have found their way to the center of a staggering number of professional, academic, and personal interactions. Lately, these chatbots and agents have been doing more than just talking to us. Students are writing essays with ChatGPT, and teachers are using AI to grade them. Workers are sending lengthy AI-generated emails to colleagues, who are responding with walls of chatbot text of their own. AI podcast hosts are holding forth with AI podcast guests on topics like gas prices, the Iran war, and artificial intelligence. Tech wants to take all this even further. In March, Meta acquired a social network designed for bots to talk to one another. The dead internet theory, a concept popular in tech circles, holds that most digital traffic will eventually be software, leaving humans as a minority voice. We may now have a corollary of that prediction. Let's call it a bot loop, when the humans on both sides of an interaction hand over their role to artificial intelligence. These recursive exchanges can be eerie and error-prone, a single mistake bouncing back and forth, uncorrected, over and over. Stranger still, they flip our conversational dynamic inside out, turning chatbots into the interlocutors and humans into their enablers. Depending on whom you ask, bot loops might be banal, dystopian, or genuinely useful. No matter how people feel about them, researchers say we're going to see bot loops much more often as we deputize AI systems to do our bidding. Someday in the not-too-distant future, a pipe will burst and you will need a plumber in a hurry. Maybe you will call 10 plumbers yourself to ask about rates. But perhaps you will turn all of that dialing over to a kind of personal digital assistant that can perform tasks like sending emails, buying plane tickets, and writing code. Plumbers, meanwhile, may struggle to keep up with an influx of calls from tireless AI assistants, says Jiazing Pei, an assistant professor at the School of Information at the University of Texas at Austin. Maybe they'll direct an agent of their own to act as a virtual receptionist. This is this endless loop we're creating, Pei says. How will all this affect the way we interact with one another? Looked at one way, human history is one long string of freakouts about the potential for new technology to alter our communication. Socrates worried that writing would wreck our memory, something we know only because Plato wrote it down. Early 20th century critics argued that the telephone posed a threat to civility. Repeatedly, detractors have predicted that the quality of our interactions might suffer as a result of modern convenience. The author of a 1994 article in the New York Times argued that electronic mail was, quote, so compelling and easy that it threatens to overwhelm its usefulness through sheer volume and lack of consideration, end quote, although he conceded that it did have its perks, adding, there are no stamps to lick. None of these innovations brought about the end of productive discussion, although each has changed its texture. We can now trade messages with more

humans get to decide whether they would prefer to have a conversation with a person or with a program that approximates one. Plenty of people are deciding that they would prefer to go to a chatbot for financial advice, medical diagnoses, or companionship. People are already using AI-generated avatars to speak for them. When Justin Lester, a pastor in the Bay Area, isn't available, people can speak with his quote-unquote digital twin. The next step is very likely a future in which the people's own digital twins might speak with Lester's. Increasingly, our digital intermediaries will collide. We'll talk to our bots, and our bots will talk to one another. Chief executives have created AI-powered avatars that can meet with their employees. How long will it be before their underlings send their avatars to those meetings, too? Plenty of people are already living in this strange new world. I've spent the past couple of months interviewing them. There was a graduate student completing work with AI that was being graded by his professor's virtual assistants. There was a telecom executive who had noticed customers sending AI voice agents to argue with his company's AI customer service system. There was a man who used a chatbot to draft messages on a dating app to a woman who seemed to be doing the exact same thing. How long are we going to ChatGPT each other? He eventually wrote. She never responded. Most of these people acknowledged a certain hollowness to the interactions, which followed the basic contours of the human conversation, but got the texture all wrong. A single bot creates mounds of text that are dazzling in their phoniness, like costume jewelry. Stick two of them together in conversation, and they generate an endless flow of dialogue that follows all the rules, yet still stands out for what it is missing. Curiosity, empathy, actual experience. The risks of these loops are coming into view, but one big problem is just how frequently chatbots get things wrong. When two AI systems interact, particularly ones powered by the same large language models, they may miss each other's errors and eventually amplify them, says Sohail Faizi, an associate professor of computer science at the University of Maryland. They are just sharing the same blind spots, he says. It might be tempting to think of the bot loop as a stopover on the way to some totally autonomous world. Perhaps AI-generated, quote-unquote, counterfeit people, as the philosopher Daniel C. Dennett called them, will work together to create even more counterfeit people, exploiting our dependence on AI systems and putting human civilization itself at risk. The likelier outcome is that the share of interactions that are between humans will just shrink as the share of bot-to-bot interactions grows, a profound dilution that affects the way we move through the world. In that case, the human voice on the phone that once was a reasonable expectation might become a rare privilege, something akin to a luxury good.

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Paul, and I'll be reading from the National Geographic Magazine, July 2026, some short articles. The most biodiverse national park, Great Smoky Mountains National Park, Tennessee and North Carolina. Rank America's 63 national parks by size, and Great Smoky Mountains comes in middling. But scientists have identified a stunning range of some 23,000 species there, famously including more salamander varieties than any place else on Earth. Among them, the blue-ridged two-line credit a plethora of habitat types across 6,000-ish feet of elevation, says former park research coordinator Paul Super, who has one of the Smokies' 969 lichen species named after him. And because glaciers stopped short of the park, it's home to northerly species that came fleeing ice and never left, by BK. This is Paul reading a short article from the National Geographic of July 2026, entitled The Quietest Spot, Olympic National Park, Washington. In the country that birthed the concept of wilderness preservation, one of the hardest things to protect is silence. Acoustic ecologist Gordon Hempton co-founded Quiet Parks International to seek outdoor places sheltered from the thrum of humanity, cars and planes, generators and chainsaws, distant sirens. Its leading candidate for the lower 48's most hushed hollow is the one spot he calls, quote, one square inch of silence, end quote. In Olympics, Hawn Rainforest, where ambient sound registers at the same decibel levels as the softest whisper. That is, Hempton clarifies, when it's not raining, by Eve Conant. This is Paul reading a short article from the National Geographic Magazine of 2026. The hugest organism, Malheur National Forest, Oregon. Above ground are Malaria malaya, manifests as honey-colored mushroom clusters. But beneath the mossy forest floor, they're all connected by a vast web of mycelium, growing for millennia and feeding on tree roots. The humongous fungus, Earth's largest living thing by biomass, is believed to be 8,650 years old, weigh as much as 35,000 tons, and spread across 2,385 acres. That's older than the Giza pyramids, three times heavier than the Eiffel Tower, and nearly triple the size of Central Park. This is Paul. I'll be reading a short article from the National Geographic Magazine of July 2026, entitled Longest Running Hot Dog Stand, Fort Wayne, Indiana. Mysteries and disputes swirl around America's de facto national dish. Who invented the hot dog? Why the canine-related name? And is it a sandwich? What's certain is that no establishment has been consistently selling hot dogs longer than Fort Wayne's famous Coney Island. Since 1914, through wars, recessions, the ups and downs and up-agains of downtown, the Main Street diner has stayed more or less the same. So have its mild wieners, grilled on a flat top and adorned with yellow mustard, hand-chopped onions, and a secret sauce whose spice mix is known only to owners Jimmy Totoron and Kathy Choka. It's a classic Coney dog, but for more than a century, Fort Wayne has claimed it as its own. Quote, I honestly feel like the restaurant belongs to the city, end quote, Totoron says. Quote, I kind of just manage it for them, end quote, by Brett Martin. This is Paul, and I'll be reading a short article from the July 2026 edition of the National Geographic Magazine, entitled Most Meandering Dinosaur Tracks, Ouray, Colorado. For generations, the Charles family mined their land in the San Juan Mountains for gold. But 5 years ago, they realized they'd found something even rarer.
134 fossilized footprints left by a long-necked sauropod 150 million years ago. The West Gold Hill Dinosaur Trackway, now managed by the U.S. Forest Service, is the country's longest continuous stretch of dinosaur prints, as well as a unique example of a track that loops back on itself, a moment of rambling passage made permanent in glacier-scoured sandstone by A.M. This is Paul. I'll be reading a short article from the July 2026 edition of the National Geographic magazine, entitled Sparkliest Cave, Put In Bay, Ohio. The interior of the country's largest geode is roughly the size of a two-car garage, its walls covered in thousands of opaque, whitish-blue celestial crystals, most as big as footballs and some even larger. Researchers call it a fluke. Celestine pockets aren't uncommon in the region, says mineralogist Jameson Brizendine, but none have crystals, quote, even remotely the same size, end quote. Visitors to Hineway's Winery on Lake Erie's South Bath Island can walk right inside, some 40 feet underground, down a flight of stone steps. The winery's founder discovered Crystal Cave while drilling a well in 1897. The Heinemann family lore says the first person to glimpse it was his five-year-old son, lowered down in a bucket. In the century plus since, it's lost none of its luster, by Jerry Dennis. This is Paul, and I will be reading a short article from the July 2026 edition of the National Geographic magazine, entitled Darkest Sky, Big Bend National Park, Texas. It's hard to definitively quantify darkness. Atmospheric factors vary from night to night, but Texas's biggest national park is enveloped by the world's largest certified dark sky spot, the 15,000 square mile Greater Big Bend International Dark Sky Reserve. With virtually no light pollution, it's one of the best places in the U.S. for Milky Way views, where nighttime visitors can look up and see the star-spangled canopy as they would have 250 years ago, by R.M. This is Paul. I'll be reading a short article from the National Geographic magazine of 2026, entitled Gnarliest Wave, Cortez Bank, California. Officially, the biggest wave ever surfed in the United States was a 77-foot Leviathan ridden in January 2008 by then 42-year-old big wave ace Mike Parsons. The spot with one few surfers in the world have ever laid eyes on. Cortez Bank, an open ocean break about 100 miles southwest of San Diego, where some extraordinary underwater topography creates a volatile, legendary wave factory. Cortez Bank is almost an island, a barely submerged seamount that rises abruptly from depths of thousands of feet. Since it's surrounded by deep water, the long-traveled and unobstructed swells that reach it can be remarkably powerful, and in just the right conditions, they climb the underwater ridge and surge upward to become colossal, cathedral-like waves. And while rising seas have some surfers worried about the erosion of coastal surf breaks, deep water ones like Cortez are little affected by a few feet of sea level rise. In fact, climate change could make waves at Cortez even burlier, since warming waters fuel more energetic storms. Even now, though, riding Cortez is a prosonary affair. Is a prose-only affair. Veteran surfer Greg Long, who survived a near drowning there in 2012, calls it, quote,
as extreme and dangerous as anything that I would ever want to do in the ocean, end quote. But despite blacking out beneath three waves and being resuscitated by his safety team, he's kept on serving Cortez since. Such is the magic, he says, of, quote, the bathymetric miracle that exists there, end quote, by Chris Dixon. This is Paul, and I will be reading a short article from the National Geographic Magazine of 2026 entitled, The Longest Foot Trace. The Longest Foot Race, Queens, New York, New York City, New York. 5,649. That's the times that runners circle a single block to complete the annual Sri Chinmoy Self-Transcendence 3,100-mile race, the world's longest certified foot race, founded in 1996 by the late Indian spiritual guru and Queens resident, Sri Chinmoy. 40 days plus 9 hours, 6 minutes, and 21 seconds. It took Finnish newspaper delivery man Aspirina Hala Aalto to set the course record in 2015, sleeping just a few hours a night. 26 vertical feet a Sri Chinmoy runner gains and loses during one loop of the block. Sounds meager, but a finisher will have ascended the equivalent of 5 Everests by BK. This is Paul. I'll be reading a short article from the National Geographic Magazine of 2026 entitled Earliest Recorded Powwow, Charlestown, Rhode Island. Last year, the Narragansett Indian tribe observed what it called its 350th annual August meeting, with traditional drumming, dancing, and song. The gathering, rooted in honoring the harvest of green corn, is believed by the tribe to be the North America's oldest recorded powwow, a word that likely comes from the Narragansett powwa, although this originally referred not to a meetup, but a spiritual leader. The event welcomes the public and has been impressing outsiders since the 17th century. One colonial account describes the Narragansett holding, quote, a great dance, a sort of invocation, end quote. Of course, there is no U.S. history without indigenous history. Quote, we were here for thousands of years before, end quote, says Lorenz Spears, a Narragansett tribal citizen and executive director of the indigenous-led Tomaquac Museum. Quote, when you think like that, the time on record is only a short period of time in the ongoing celebration, end quote, by R.M. This is Paul, and I'll be reading a short article from the National Geographic Magazine of 2026 entitled Largest Rocket Test Site, Hancock County, Mississippi. Apollo program scientists like to say that the path to the moon leads through Mississippi. The rocket engine testing stands at the Stennis Space Center, christened in 1961, on 138,800 acres of Gulf Coast flatwoods, are towering testaments to the American impulse to treat the impossible as simply an engineering problem. And the old aphorism still holds true. The engines that launch this year's Artemis moon mission will put through their paces at Stennis, by BK. This is Paul, and I'll be reading a short article from the National Geographic Magazine of 2026, entitled, First Sunrise, Maine. Morning light falls softly on the Atlantic coastline, grazing the rocks and the spruce boughs, waking wild headlands and harbor towns. Maine is the first place in the continental United States to see the daybreak, although just where the light first lands depends on the time of year and thus the sun's place on the horizon.
near the spring and autumn equinoxes, when the sun rises due east, the earliest rays hit the cliffs of the peninsula called Quoddy Head, the easternmost point on the U.S. mainland. By Brian Kevin. This is Paul, and I'll be reading a short article from the National Geographic magazine of 2026 entitled Shadiest Oak, Waycross, Georgia. The majestic live oak at the heart of the Baptist Village retirement community has been known for about 60 years as the village sentinel, but the tree is perhaps 500 years old and enormous. The National Champion Tree Program has certified its crown spread, the canopy's widest point averaged with its narrowest, at 161 feet, the largest of all the program's 78 champion oak. Every day, Baptist Village CEO Eric Mathesons looks out his window at the residents who sit beneath the sentinel's massive branches, imagining the aged tree emerging from invisible roots, he says, puts him in mind of, quote, the circle of life, end quote, by BK. This is Paul, and I'll be reading two short articles from the National Geographic magazine of 2026. The first, the longest highway tunnel, Whittier, Alaska, blasting 2.5 miles through Maynard Mountain in 1943, was a feat. Maintaining the Anton Anderson Memorial Tunnel, with its single lane for cars and trains, is its own challenge. Jet turbine-like fans keep it ventilated. A hot water circulating system prevents icing, and the control centers at both ends, bomb-proof, built to withstand frequent avalanches, by Eric Wills. The second, most storied talent show, Harlem. New York City, New York. Ella Fitzgerald, Sammy Davis Jr., and James Brown are a few American icons who made their names at amateur night at the Apollo Theater. For 92 years, the lively crowd of the country's longest-running talent competition has helped judge aspiring singers, dancers, and other performers by either cheering loudly or booing them off the stage. A boo isn't always a career killer. In 1989, heckles ended the set of a 16-year-old comedian named Dave Chappell by RM. This is Paul, and I'll be reading two articles, short ones, from the 2026 July edition of the National Geographic magazine. The first, rainiest place, Mount Waiala, Hawaii. In any given year, 350 to 450 inches of rain are likely to drench the dormant volcano at Kauai's center. Other Hawaiian spots can contend for the title of rainiest. Annual totals fluctuate, and data collection can be spotty. But Waiala has set eye-popping records, topping 100 inches in a month as recently as 2021. The nearly mile-high peak snags moist trade winds, which cool and condense around its summit, enrobing the mountain in waterfall, by BK. Second, fishiest river, Cahaba River, Alabama. At the heart of the watershed, the conservationists call America's Amazon, a wild stream snakes for nearly 200 miles through some of Alabama's most scenic countryside. What makes it miraculous is below the surface. The Cahaba holds more native fish species per mile than any other North American river over 100 miles long. 130 of them, roughly the same as the entirety of California. Its rocky shoals create oxygen-rich riffles for saddleback darters, skygazer shiners, and bullhead minnows. Its swift-moving portions host Alabama hawksuckers, Coosa chubs, and freckle-bellied mad toms, and its deep pools are home to long-nosed gars, high-fin carp suckers, and prehistoric-looking paddlefish. That breadth of species, in turn,
supports an exceptionally variety of turtles and snakes, along with freshwater mussels, which rely on fish to disperse their larvae. The bounty results from a nearly alchemical convergence of complex Appalachian geology, a dense network of feeder streams and hefty rainfall from Gulf storms. The most species-dense short river, the Conasauga, is in the same basin. Tributaries carve through diverse, tightly packed rock strata, giving each creek distinct microhabitats where different species thrive. Unlike most big rivers in the south, the Cahaba has no significant dams. The result, says Brian Keener, director of the University of West Alabama's Cahaba Biodiversity Center, is, quote, an absolute global biodiversity hotspot, end quote, by Ashen Elbian. This is Paul, and I'll be reading an article from the August 2026 edition of the National Geographic Magazine, entitled Revealing Every Animal on Earth. 20 years ago, wildlife photographer Joel Satori set out to capture portraits of every single species in human care. Today, after 18,000 creatures, the conservation mission at the heart of his Photo Ark project has never been more urgent. The Photo Ark is photographer Joel Satori's crusade to document the complete spectrum of our planet's animal kingdom, one species at a time. That makes Satori the modern-day Noah of this almighty zoological project, supported by the National Geographic Society, that's celebrating its 20th anniversary. And you know him. That's Fitz. Satori has got a secular, science-driven kinship with his predecessor. Noah didn't favor any of God's creatures for cosmetic reasons, and neither does Satori. His operation, based in Lincoln, Nebraska, just does its job, chipping away at its task, gathering up all of the species, great and small, splendid and unsightly, as many as it possibly can, before it's too late. The first animal that Satori brought aboard the photo ark, so to speak, back in 2006, was a naked mole rat, a bald buck-toothed rodent that he photographed in the kitchen of Lincoln Children's Zoo. Such a humble, homely creature turned out to be an apt start, says Satori, a National Geographic explorer. Of the more than 18,000 animal images he's accumulated since, mainly of creatures living in sanctuaries or under human care, the vast majority, quote, are just not on anybody's radar. They're not polar bears or tigers. They're minnows, and they're sparrows, and they're things that live high up in the trees or in the soil. They're not much things that get photographed much, end quote. For every far-flung voyage to snap a photograph of, say, some majestic bird of paradise in New Guinea, Satori and his scrappy team will make multiple stops along the way to shoot an insect under a porch light or a moth that happened to land on someone's shoulder. Every marathon trip is a sprint, because many of the ark's inclusions are just barely staving off extinction. Some vanish soon after Satori reached their sole survivor, like Tuffy, a Panamanian tree frog about the size of a fist, that lived to be at least 12 years old in a silver trailer called the Frog Pod that was permaparked at the Atlanta Botanical Gardens. Tuffy's species, the Rab's fringe-limbed tree frog, along with dozens of others in the mountains of Panama, has been wiped out over the past 20 years by something called the chytrid fungus. Tuffy escaped to Atlanta, but his species' unique mating call vanished from the night chorus back in Panama before anyone could record it. A sound, a type of communication, was gone forever. On the day of Tuffy's shoot, Satori asked his caretaker, an amphibian conservationist named Mark Mandica, how it felt, quote, to be in charge of the last of something.
And he said, every morning when I go into work, Joel, I'm sick to my stomach because I'm afraid this is going to be the day, end quote. One rainy morning, a few months later, Mendica had just arrived outside the frog pod, where he heard a sound he'd never heard before, quote, like a dog barking, end quote, Satori says. And he knew it could only be one thing, quote, frogs like to call and breed in the rain, end quote, Satori explains, quote, and it could probably smell the wet air, hear the rain, end quote. Mendica managed to record about 10 seconds on his phone. Less than 2 years later, in 2016, Tuffy died. The previous year, his image from the photo arc had been projected onto the facade of St. Peter's Basilica in the Vatican City, along with an audio broadcast of his barking call for an audience of the Pope. It's a tale that Satori returns to often in lectures and at conferences and fundraisers, as the photo ox legend has grown in the conservation community. It's also a mantra, an orienting rationale of sorts for the entire project, that it repeats just as often, quote, because this is what extinction looks like, end quote. Every image in the ark represents Satori's best efforts to put paddles to our hearts, to jolt them by confronting us with irrevocable death. He knows just how hard it is to deny the soul of a creature when it's staring right into yours. One plot point in Noah's story that the Bible really skates past is how exactly he went about tracking down all those distant species and managing the sheer logistics of getting everyone aboard before the weather turned foul. If Satori's version is any clue, it must have been quite an operation. Satori's core ARC team includes his family. Son Cole, 33, will take over when his knees give out, he says. For now, Cole does tons of technical work, building out sets, rigging lights, testing shots, capturing video, as well as the occasional shoot. Quote, usually the animals he finds most interesting, end quote, Satori says. His wife, Kathy, pitches in with the thicket of scheduling and also functions as a sort of external hard drive for Satori's decades of travel memories. Among other staff, he employs a database manager in Lincoln and a couple of self-trained taxonomists and self-described, quote, zoo nerds, end quote. Pierre de Chambanz, a former drummer and wildlife photographer based in France, joined the ARC team in 2015 after a single record-setting day of shooting at a bird sanctuary outside Paris. During the marathon session, he helped Satori identify and photograph 51 different species of birds, the most Satori had logged in one go. Quote, the aviaries at this location are made only for displaying a huge number of birds, end quote, de Chambanz says. Quote, so there's no names on them at all, end quote. He wound up spotting each species by sight and cross-checking for matches against the wish list on Satori's laptop. Quote, I kept birds coming for like 7 hours, end quote, he says. Quote, I didn't even have dinner, end quote. Drive back to Paris while de Chambanz was behind the wheel, quote, Joel was flashing his computer screen at me whenever I had a little bit of time, and would tell him the scientific name and conservation status for all of those species, end quote. Satori stayed up until dawn, double-checking de Chambanz's memory, and didn't spot a single mistake. The next morning he asked de Chambanz to come aboard the Ark as one of its taxonomists. But what really keeps Satori's calendar full with shoots for 6 months out of the year is his staggering global network of sources and contacts. Name any species of animal you want to find. Satori knows a guy or a gal. The names of institutions in cities worldwide come tumbling out of him in conversation. Satori's network is the human architecture that keeps the photo arc sailing onward, but he assembled it long before the idea occurred to him.
over the course of 17 years working for National Geographic. The project began as a bittersweet byproduct of family hardship. In 2006, Kathy was diagnosed with breast cancer, and the treatment required 7 months of chemotherapy and multiple surgeries. The Satoris had three young kids, 11, 9, and 2. Joel wasn't going anywhere. Already he'd been feeling a gnawing sense of futility about the work he was doing. The seed of something you can hear more palpably in his voice now. A hint of exasperation that still, after all this time, so few people are seriously reckoning with what's at stake. During those first few months of his wife's treatment, while he was at home caring for his family, his thoughts kept turning to John James Audubon, the famed ornithologist who had painted several species of birds that soon went extinct, and now those paintings are the only documentation we have left. One day it struck him, what if he made his own version of Audubon's paintings? A series of portraits, a single image for each animal, like an ark, an idea to keep him busy, to keep him sane, productive, became a passion project, then a full-time occupation, then a life's calling. Now, at 64, 2 decades into the work, he's thinking about how to keep it going with so much left to be done. Old species go extinct, and sometimes new ones splinter off or sprout up. 18,000 photographs is a drop in a bottomless bucket. It helps, though, that the project is a global institution now. Everyone in conservation knows, and everyone in the conservation world knows about the photo ark and its potency in the fight against extinction. And every so often, the ark shows up just in time to be a savior. Sandra Sneckenberger, a biologist with the U.S. Fish and Wildlife Service, based in Vero Beach, Florida, has spent years trying to rally support for the imperiled Florida grasshopper sparrow. An ordinary brown bird from afar, she says, but, quote, a work of art, end quote, up close. Meanwhile, the sentinel species numbers kept dropping, at one point as low as about 75 individuals, and, quote, just pennies were being spent. It just wasn't getting any traction, end quote. Out of desperation, she emailed Satori. He replied within 5 minutes. Over more than 2 decades with the Fish and Wildlife Service, Sneckenberger has worked so often with Satori that she jokes she's the, quote, Florida branch, end quote, of the photo arc. The sparrow was one of their earliest collaborations. Within a year of the shoot at Kissimmee Prairie Preserve State Park, she says, her team received more than $1 million in funding to rescue the sparrow, and its plight even reached the cover of Audubon magazine. Quote, we are doing captive breeding, genetics, all those things that were absolutely not possible, end quote, she says. Quote, without Joel, I'm sure that there would be no Florida grasshopper sparrow, end quote. Shortly after the calendar turned to 2026, Satori and the core ARC team departed for a 3-week trip across Australia, from Alice Springs Desert Park in the center of the outback to a lab in Hobart, Tasmania, collecting animals at their standard sprint-against-the-clock pace. Quote, we reached out to 135 locations, end quote, Satori says. Quote, and we ended up going to 36, end quote. At some stage along the way, the photo arc crossed another milestone, species number 18,000. But when you're moving so fast and logging so many animals, things get fuzzy. Which creature was the landmark photo? Does it really matter? And Satori isn't above putting his thumb on the scale in order to lend some attention to a species whose existence might depend upon it. And so, at some point, it was decided, photo arc entry number 18,000 would be the critically endangered red handfish, a reef species decimated by habitat destruction. Quote, it walks on the ocean floor, little bitty thing, end quote,
about 3 inches long, quote, like a frogfish or a scorpionfish, quote, end quote, Satori says, quote, it's really cool looking and cute as can be, end quote. But only about 520 remain, and many of them are at the University of Tasmania in Hobart, which is where one of them posed for Satori, scampering along the bottom of a little plexiglass container. An image in the photo arc can't offer the same divine reassurance that a ride aboard Noah's Ark provided. It's more like a Hail Mary, one last long shot. But he chose the red handfish because this is what survival looks like. And what about species number 19,000? Or the next major milestone, number 20,000? Satori keeps a mental list of animals he and his colleagues often refer to as their, quote, drop everything, end quote, species. In other words, they'd drop everything in their lives for an opportunity to meet them in the flesh. Number two on his list, the Tonkin snub-nosed monkey, a blue-faced, puffy-lipped primate native to northern Vietnam. And number one, the Javan rhino, found only in Indonesia's Ujung Kulon National Park at the far western tip of the island of Java. Quote, there's been 60 or less my entire life, end quote, he says. The Indonesian government, though, has been making noises about launching a breeding center, a development with drop-everything potential. Quote, so we shall see. I'm patient. We're willing to wait years to get access to animals. At the photo arc, we play the long game, end quote. Satori estimates that even at his breathless pace, banking a reasonably representative sample of the Earth's animal species will take at least another 25 years. Sounds like he and Cole have their work cut out for them. The end. It's Paul, and I'll be reading an article from the August 2026 edition of the National Geographic magazine entitled Mystery Forests of the Marshland by Michael Adno. When I first saw them rising from the horizon, the trees in the distance looked like a lime green stadium. The towering formation represented the telltale signpost for an isolated and almost secret sort of wetland, the remnant of a 6,000-year dance still happening in South Florida. Usually seen at a distance from the road, these curious assemblages known as cypress domes mark the edges of the Everglades' central nervous system, the 50-mile-wide river that runs from Lake Okeechobee down to the southern tip of Florida. To most, they're an unknown archipelago set deep in the subtropic borderlands. Those who have entered one will tell you they're a bit spooky, otherworldly even. In March, I was hiking across a rocky terrain on a trail 50 miles west of Miami called the Gator Hook. After picking my way through clusters of small trees, I ventured into the heart of a cypress dome, an ecological mystery that has haunted me for decades. I'd known their donut-like shape since I was a kid, spying the domes in the distance when I traveled with my parents between Sarasota and Key West. I'd see those curious arrays of trees in the distance and wonder what they looked like inside. Later, I made my own periodic pilgrimages to the Keys. I started fishing out the island's community of Chokoloskee in the western Everglades, learning the backcountry north of the coast, and hiking into remote strands of the watershed looking for orchids. A decade ago, I started to write about the place, spending more time there, but as familiar as I got with it, those far-off domes still seemed magical and mystical. Now, a fire burning nearby in the Big Cypress National Reserve pushed me east to a vein of crushed limestone called Loop Road. Even in the dry season, this area can be covered in a slow-moving sheet of water, sometimes up to 4 feet. But with an extreme drought blanketing South Florida, I found my way much deeper into the backcountry than I'd normally be able to hike. As I turned south toward the dome, I saw butterfly orchids and air plants perched on the trees along its rim. And as I entered the shady half-acre wetland
to a break in the dwarf cypresses that marked its edge. I was surrounded by gargantuan bald cypress trees, their bases reminiscent of ancient redwoods, littered with cyan and magenta lichen, their bark dripping with air plants just beginning to flower in a delicate sprays of fuchsia, chartreuse, and lavender. I remembered them for the first time I hiked alone into the dome north of the Big Cypress Reservation. That feeling of pure wonder and terror, a sensation of being watched by a panther or water moccasin. That green pool of shadows, lit up by orchids and bromeliads, teeming with novelty, stayed with me, like a secret I kept. A light rain began to fall, and the shallow pool of water in the middle of the dome, about the size of a garage, reflected the drifting clouds above. Around it, a bundle of pond apple trees swayed in the wind, and I wondered how many alligators lurked in the water. I was in another world here, inside something that felt immediately sacred. As thunder growled farther west, I was finally learning why these intricate, isolated pockets of the Everglades had always felt so mysterious to me. But soon, as I started to discover their unexpected wonders, that shapeless fascination grew into something else entirely. In the Everglades, an area twice the size of Delaware and composed of nearly a dozen different habitats, there's a lot to find awe-inspiring. There are prehistoric fish that have transversed its borders for thousands of years, mostly unchanged by time. Spellbinding orchids named after ghosts and cigars. It's one of the few places where alligators coexist with crocodiles. Cypress domes, on the other hand, rarely garnered the same fanfare, research, or protection as other elements in the watershed. But in recent years, a host of revelations about the domes have clarified their significance. They play important physical, biological, and chemical roles and provide a haven for endangered species. Although domes appear across parts of the American Southeast, they're heavily concentrated in South Florida. More than their larger counterparts, these little no-name wetlands are orders of magnitude more important ecologically, says Matt Cohen, an eco-hydrologist and the director of the University of Florida's Water Institute. About 6,000 years ago, after the seawater that once covered South Florida had finally retreated, the Everglades ecosystem started to take shape. Not long before, the first signs of cypress trees appeared. The name comes from the ancient origin myth of Cyparissus, the boy who accidentally killed a tame stag and who, in his grief, was transformed into a cypress. The tale made the trees into a symbol of mourning and immortality, which is fitting, considering they're among the oldest living trees on the planet. Today, the oldest surviving cypresses in the southeast are thought to date back to at least 2,000 years. The Tehuichua people used cypresses to make dugout canoes, and the Seminole and Miccosukee have built their homes with them. Valued for its heartwood, the tree was harvested so voraciously by the lumber industry that by early 20th century, most of Florida's old-growth stands of cypress had vanished. Cohen, who has studied these wetlands for over two decades, told me that as seasons passed and the rains came and went, a long interplay between the trees and the ground began. The leaves shed by the cypress trees decomposed in the water, generating carbonic acid that gnawed away at the limestone, creating more and more soil. Eventually, that depression in the bedrock held more water throughout the winter, enabling the trees to flourish as critters like alligators and wading birds found more habitat as well as forage during dry stretches. That continued for hundreds and then thousands of years until those one nascent cypress trees morphed into dense circular stands along the edges of a pool that can grow too deep for the trees to regenerate.
From above, they can look like pot-marked canopies or neon dugouts. But in profile, they reveal a rising and falling shape of taller, typically more mature trees closest to the center that precipitously drop back to dwarf trees along the rim. Quote, the cypress domes are self-creating, end quote, Cohen says. Quote, how often do you get really to think about this notion that an ecosystem is its own engineer, end quote. These ecological oddities have become a sign of how the natural world adapts. The domes in South Florida are products of the depressions in the bedrock that held water in the dry season and can also be a product of the American alligator, which searches out these sinks in the dry season, excavating the soil further and in turn becoming a collaborative engineer of the Everglades. Cohen explained how the trees toward the center of the cypress domes grew larger by excavating a pool with the, quote, rocket fuel, end quote, that the falling leaves and resulting acid produced in the standing water, etching a deeper depression in the limestone over time, collecting more water and soil. I learned how that process then created richer and deeper soil, and how the farther you travel out from the center, the soil lost nutrition and depth, hence the smaller trees. The periodic fires that tore through the parts of the Everglades, like the big cypress blaze in March, decimated the trees along the dome's borders, helping to mold their shape, their spherical shape. I learned how the same curves I saw above ground were echoed below in the soil and the erosion of the karst bedrock in a parabolic reflection. Small depressional wetlands like these, said Cohen, and, quote, incredible mosaic of habitats on the landscape, end quote, where roughly one-third of Florida's critically endangered creatures live at some point in their life cycles. They are sanctuaries for salamanders and frogs, key components on the food chain, and serve as way stations for migratory birds that toggle between North and South America. One of the few places where you'll see a kettle of swallow-tailed kites in spring and fall. When you enter the emerald-tinged shadows of a dome, the plants inside can be very different from those in other domes. Quote, that's kind of a feature, not a bug, end quote, Cohen told me. The diversity reflects the unique ecosystem cultivated inside each one. The domes have the crucial ability to store water, which, quote, dramatically alters the way floodwaters move, end quote, essentially capturing heavy rainfall and runoff, and making them increasingly valuable given the rampant development in South Florida. But he noted how these areas, when protected and allowed to behave naturally, act like a sponge, storing water and exchanging it with aquifers to provide drinking water for several million people. The domes are one of the first places where nitrogen, phosphorus, and sediment are retained, neutralized, and stored. Their peat-rich soils are remarkable carbon sinks, too. Protecting 1 acre of these stands of trees has far more significant environmental benefits than protecting a space of similar size in a larger wetland. Quote, they're truly unappreciated, end quote, says Courtney Cameron, a scientist who has studied the unique hydrology of the domes in Florida. And still, there are fewer regulatory safeguards for them than for other wetlands. In 2023, the Supreme Court eliminated federal protections for wetlands without, quote, a continuous surface connection, quote, to oceans, lakes, and streams or rivers. By some estimates, more than half of the wetlands throughout the United States, once protected under the Clean Water Act of 1972, are now potentially at risk. The cypress dome is protected by state laws or located in national parks, such as Big Cypress or Everglades National Park, remain safe. But outside of Florida, a whole host of domes can now be raised and filled, eliminating some of the region's most critical habitats. Quote, this incremental loss of storage and habitat has consequences, end quote, Cohen said. Quote, it's death by a thousand wounds, end quote. In South Florida, where climate change haunts every aspect of our lives and every season in subtle and sometimes volatile ways,
Cypress domes are under threat due to drier winters and hotter summers. This year, researchers in Florida revealed that the trees were acclimating to climate change by becoming more efficient in their uptake of water, a possible signal of their resilience in the face of inevitable shifts to the region. The domes may be a bulwark against the crisis, not only because of their carbon storage, but also because in the dry season, they become an oasis, a buffet for wading birds, a buffet for wading birds feasting on fish trapped in their pools, a refuge for hundreds of plants they support, and a haven for alligators that can help create them and depend on them for habitat. The more time I spent hiking into different domes in southern Florida, the more awe I felt, and my sense of why the experience seemed like entering some holy or historic place grew. The intense diversity that lends the Everglades its character, the dizzying map of different ecosystems created by that dance between water and fire, soil and bedrock, became increasingly clear. It was that wild variety that Cohen told me formed the beating heart of the Everglades, what he called, quote, hydrological heterogeneity, end quote. I pretended to understand, but after exploring enough domes, I could see how different each one was. The catalog of air plants in one, the hallucinogenic quality of others soaked in pink lichen, the chartreuse ferns in another. Each held this primordial feeling. The mystery of why each dome was so different only deepened that feeling. I remembered the canopy of some lit up with raptors or wading birds, the sound of owls and others, the amber columns of light shaded by the green tendrils of the trees and the tannic water colored by their leaves. I thought about the ceremony we all participate in, the farther into nature we go. Out of the mist, another world seems to appear, or rather, our world appears with clarity, beneath a peal of thunder and the wildfire burning farther west. I stood inside that dome off Loop Road and wondered what other secrets it held.

0: In the People's Pharmacy Health Headlines, the Food and Drug Administration has announced two drug recalls this week. Sandoz is pulling all of its prescription ranitidine capsules because testing detected a suspected carcinogen called NDMA. Health authorities in Canada, much of Europe, and Taiwan have already issued recalls for Zantac and generic ranitidine. The FDA has not yet asked other U.S. distributors to pull their ranitidine products. Ranitidine is an H2 antagonist used to treat ulcers and acid reflux. In addition, Torrent Pharmaceuticals is recalling multiple lots of the blood pressure drug Losartan. This action is related to detection of the impurity NMBA. This nitrosamine compound is also a probable human carcinogen. Torrent has now recalled more than 300 lots of blood pressure medicines during the past year.
1: Aspirin has been getting mixed reviews lately. Earlier this year, the American Heart Association and the American College of Cardiology said that low-dose aspirin should only be used by older people at high risk of strokes or heart attacks. Others, they said, would be more likely to be harmed. Now, though, researchers from Roswell Park Comprehensive Cancer Center report that patients with head and neck cancer

0: serious for both mother and baby. Women taking low-dose aspirin are 24% less likely to develop preeclampsia.
1: Scientists suggest that the Puerto Rican culinary tradition of incorporating sofrito into many dishes might help explain a lower rate of breast cancer there. This condiment is made with onions, garlic, peppers, cilantro, and a related herb, rocao. Epidemiologists found that Puerto Rican women who ate lots of garlic and onions, including sofrito, were 67% less likely to get breast cancer than those who never ate sofrito. The total intake of onions and garlic was important, not only the use of sofrito. The researchers point out that onions and garlic are rich in flavanols and sulfur-containing compounds that have anti-cancer activity.
0: Despite lots of information about how to eat healthfully, Americans are still getting too much of their energy from low-quality carbohydrates. Nutrition scientists drew this conclusion from analyzing nutrition health and examination survey data from 1999 to 2016. Although the American diet got a little better over that time frame, the change was modest. Only 9% of calories in a typical American diet come from whole fruits and whole grains. About 42% comes from highly refined grains, added sugar, and starchy vegetables such as potatoes. The estimated healthy eating index went from 55.7 to 57.7. Although this change is statistically significant, it leaves plenty of room for improvement.
1: Americans are often exhorted to walk on the sunny side or look for the silver lining. Can such a cheery attitude influence your health? A recent meta-analysis in JAMA Network Open suggests that optimistic individuals are less likely to suffer heart attacks, strokes, angina, and death from cardiovascular causes. The analysis included 15 studies with a total of more than 200,000 participants. A pessimistic attitude increased people's risk of cardiac problems. The author suggests that health professionals might want to come up with interventions to reduce pessimism and promote optimism, especially in cardiac rehab programs. They express the hope that their study might stimulate research into the heart benefits of a sense of purpose or gratitude. And that's the health news from the People's Pharmacy this week.
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0: Hello, it's time to read the Des Moines Register for today, Sunday, August 16th. All material heard on IRIS is intended solely for the use of Iowans with apprentice ability. I'm Lisa Horsch, and my partner at the microphone for the next 90 minutes is Stasia. 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And now let's take a look at the weather and headlines from today's Des Moines Register. In the weather for today, we have a high of 81 and a low of 64, mainly cloudy and humid this Sunday with winds north by northwest, 6 to 12 miles per hour, mainly clear Sunday night with winds north to northwest at 4 to 8 p.m. On Monday, the high will be 85. In fact, when you look at the forecast now for the rest of the week, the highs are all in the 80s. And then the lows are in the upper 60s or low 70s for each night. And we have mostly sunny, a little less humid. But then Tuesday, the humidity comes back and we get a thunderstorm that night with humidity through the rest of the week. So it'll be about the same if you're out at the fair every day. Sunrise today was at 6:24 a.m. and the sun will set tonight at 8:13 p.m. The moonrise, a little waxing crescent, will come up at 10:53 this morning, and then it will set at 9:58 p.m. tonight. And our big article for the Des Moines Register today is from the Iowa Public Schools. It says, empty halls. School consolidations have stalled even as student numbers continue to decline. Could this change soon? And here is Rebecca Cloud with that story.
1: All right, consolidation reconsideration. As schools merge or stall, small rural schools survive through sharing. This article comes to us from Samantha Hernandez with the Des Moines Register. A red brick wall near the edge of town bearing the name Orient Consolidated School is all that remains of the school system that served this area for more than a century. Nearby, Jeff Cruz, Orient Macksburg's Community School District's former superintendent, points out landmarks beyond the sign, marking what used to be the entrance to the three-story secondary school now raised. Sinking enrollment and a corresponding tumble in state aid eventually sunk the Orient District, and it was left to Krause to dissolve the school system by July 1, 2026, and send its remaining 100 students to neighboring school districts, including Nottoway Valley Community School District. It's a very emotional process, Cruz said of the closure. More so, I think, for families and in the community. They have the memories of going to school here, their kids going to school here, having activities here. Orient Macksburg's Community School District's closing was the latest in the state's long history of school closures and mergers that go back to Iowa's passage of a school consolidation law in 1906. Orient and Macksburg school districts have been through a previous round of consolidation around 1960. As a consequence, a state which at the turn of the 20th century counted a little under 5,000 school districts now has 324. Three-quarters of the districts are rural, according to the National Center for Education Statistics. But in the last 3 years, school consolidations in Iowa have halted, even as rural enrollment keeps shrinking. Public school officials have mostly turned away from consolidation and dissolution as state incentive funds dried up, and officials found that joining districts didn't actually save money. Instead, they looked at other options, such as sharing resources to remain viable. State law guarantees a district's budget plus a 1% increase when it's impacted by declining enrollment. And another helps offset high transportation costs. Those programs can help districts stave off mergers. But new factors may bring back consolidation in Iowa. During the 2026 legislative session, lawmakers passed a bill that renewed long-time incentives in an effort to encourage school districts to share students while exploring consolidation. And a new property tax law that caps local tax increases at 2% could reignite discussions around consolidation and dissolution, since property taxes comprise a large share of school revenue. Over the decades, Iowa's rural school districts have used a mix of state incentives, cost-cutting measures, and a lot of sharing to remain independent and solvent. In 2024, 290 districts use the state's operational sharing incentive, which allows districts to share administrators and staff, said Margaret Buckton, a lobbyist for the Urban Education and Rural School Advocates of Iowa. Districts can receive additional funding, up to the equivalent of 25 students, by participating in sharing agreements. Eldora, New Providence, and Hubbard-Radcliffe school districts, under the umbrella of South Hardin Schools, have stayed independent but partnered on everything from sports to sharing administrative staff over the last 20 years, said Superintendent Chris Fenster, who works for both districts. Fenster's shared position generates $72,000 in additional state money for each district yearly. The districts also share other positions, such as a human resources staff member and a counselor. That's saving a lot of the school district's money with just doing the operational sharing, Fenster said. Iowa allows school districts to share students, a practice known as whole grade sharing. In two-way sharing arrangements, districts may divide responsibility by grade levels, with one district serving high school students and another serving middle school students. In one-way sharing agreements, students are shared in only one direction. Districts that share students and are exploring consolidation can receive additional funding for 3 years. There is no additional funding for districts which share students but have no plans to consolidate. For the 2025-2026 school year, 12 districts participated in two-way sharing for middle and high school students, and 18 school districts sent students, mainly from middle and high school, to 22 districts as part of one-way sharing agreements. School district officials negotiate which district covers costs, including transportation, how much the receiving district will be reimbursed for students. Some of the one-way agreements involved in splitting students between two school districts, according to the Iowa Department of Education. At Peyton Churton Community School District, high school students spend the day part of the day at Greene County Community School District, taking courses that aren't offered in their home district. By being able to share, we offer our kids kind of the best of both worlds, said Superintendent Brian Johnson, who is split between Patton-Churton and Southeast Valley School Districts. They get their small school setting in Patton-Churton, but then they also get some more opportunities for classes, maybe some upper level or some elective, through Greene County that we couldn't offer. Peyton-Churton and Greene County do not receive incentive dollars for sharing students because the districts are not looking to consolidate, Johnson said. Following the passage of Iowa's expanded 2021 charter school law, several public school districts opened charter schools to serve more students and, in a few cases, return a school to the community. Sumner-Fredericksburg Community School District's Future Frontiers Charter hopes to provide students with a mix of online and community college classes, as well as work-based learning internships, said Superintendent Ryan Cunningham. The goal is to help students learn there are good job opportunities close to home, even in small communities. Quote, I think a reason why a lot of schools don't consolidate anymore is they don't want to lose a school in their town, Cunningham said. You lose a school and now all of a sudden things are gone. And we think this is a way we can help keep more of small town Iowa viable. Declining birth rates and rural flight are driving Declining birth rates and rural flight are driving much of the conversation related to consolidation and school district closures, said Melissa Sadorf, a National Rural Education Association executive director. Iowa is among 35 states in the District of Columbia that use a student-based funding formula, meaning state funding drops as enrollment declines. public money paying for private school students' education and other measures designed to give families more educational choice further complicates matters, Satterwhorf and others say. I don't want to say that that's the only reason, but it's certainly a reason where you have money that's moving out the door in public schools for choice, whether it's charter or it's private schools. Micro schools or homeschooling, Satterwhorf said. All of this has culminated in lawmakers having more policy discussions around the nation about whether state laws should mandate or incentivize school districts to merge, she said. Quote, Iowa is sitting on the incentive side, which I think is actually a more thoughtful way to approach that, Satterwhorf said. Rural school advocates and researchers stress that consolidation is not the panacea for saving rural and small school districts. Quote, in a lot of cases, it won't be the cure because you'll still have the same pressure, said Buckton. It creates a different scenario of conditions. Even with consolidation, there are fixed costs such as maintaining buildings and transporting students that can erode any savings. Students might also have longer bus rides, home values in communities without schools may decline, and communities lose a major employer with a consolidation. I think that, to be fair, sometimes consolidation or closure is the right call, said Satterwhorf. But I think it's a community just needs to be very clear about what is being gained when there's a closure and what is being lost. Several new laws could herald the quick return of the consolidation conversation in Iowa. During the 2026 legislative session, Governor Kim Reynolds signed into law House File 2800. A standing appropriations bill, which renewed lapse funding for school districts to explore reorganization and sharing students. Additionally, lawmakers approved Senate File 2472, a sweeping property tax measure that limits school districts' carry-forward spending authority at 35% and redirects some of the Secure and Advanced Vision for Education funds, or SAVE, from education to property tax relief. Carry forward spending authority is like a credit card limit. If officials overspend, they get called before the state authorities to create a plan for how the district will live within its means, Buckton said. Under House File 2800, districts considering reorganization can receive additional state funding for 3 years, if certain milestones are met, said Heather Doe, spokesperson for the Iowa Department of Education. If the school districts consolidate, the new district may qualify for another 3 years of funding. But that one-time money can create problems later. In February 2020, then North Fayette Valley Superintendent Dwayne Willite said for several years North Fayette and Valley school districts received hundreds of thousands of dollars for sharing students, a superintendent, and staff, and later for consolidating. But when that money ended, the new district faced a fiscal cliff, Willite said. When current superintendent Joe Griffiths stepped into the top job in July 2020, the final year of the new district's consolidation incentives, he was faced with cutting $1.5 million. To reduce the impact, officials offered eligible teachers an early retirement package. District officials who go the route of short-term incentives need to plan ahead, Griffiths said. If you want to avoid that crash point or the cliff, you need to pick away at it like a little bit at a time as you have an opportunity. The changes to SAVE and property tax laws, when paired with low state funding increases, underfunded mandates including teacher pay increases, and other long-time issues, could create a situation where district officials will have to discuss whether to consolidate or close, Buckton said. If funding goes down because enrollment goes down, you can't afford to pay the teacher minimum salaries, Buckton said. So there needs to be some recognition of that. The pressure brought on by property tax law changes mixed with dwindling state funding and underfunded mandates could create a watershed moment for small and rural school districts. I think small schools, in order to stay relevant, have to consider thinking outside the box, Cruz said. And so, are there other ways that they continue to operate and still be viable? Even districts like Nottoway Valley Community School District, which gained 55 of Orient Maxburg's 100 remaining students in 2025, has to continuously adapt. It's very helpful for us financially. As you know, the Kiss of Death for rural school districts is declining enrollment, and that's what every school administrator fears in Iowa, said Pam Strangeland, the shared superintendent at Nottoway Valley and Cumberland Anita Manasa schools of the new students. The district's geographic footprint also grew by a third to include the Orient Macpherson District, which gives officials the ability to assess property taxes for the entire area, Stageland said. Gaining students is not enough, she said. Quote, I think we're at a tipping point where we need to decide if we value rural education, and if we value it, how much are we willing to provide for that, Stageland said. I'm just curious to see where we'll go. And back to Lisa.
0: Thanks, Rebecca. On the inside, still in the front page of the Register, Story County considers renewing contract for two license plate cameras. This is written by Celia Brocker. Story County is considering a contract renewal to keep a pair of license plate recognition cameras in place in Ames. Flock Safety Group offers LPR cameras, or automated license plate readers, that automatically detect and record license plate information. On August 11th, the Story County Board of Supervisors deliberated whether to renew its current agreement with Flock Safety for two license plate reader cameras. The contract provides the Story County Sheriff's Office with two cameras for two additional years, according to the county documents, and each camera is $5,000 for a total of $10,000. The supervisors delayed the decision for a week, which Flock Safety expects by August 20th. Story County's Flock cameras have been in use since February of 2024. According to the DFlock Maps website, the cameras are located along Highway 30 in Ames between the Dayton Avenue and the Interstate 35 exits south of Flippin' Jack's Pancake House. The sheriff's office did not confirm the location during Tuesday's meeting. Flock Safety offers several cameras for communities, businesses, and law enforcement agencies to utilize, but the ones most people see are automated license plate readers. These cameras, according to the company, are used to capture license plate numbers and vehicle details. There have been many complaints about law enforcement's use of Flock cameras. In some cases, there are citizens who feel these cameras are also used for facial recognition or other personal data. Individual law enforcement agencies and local customers retain administrative authority over their specific camera data settings, and Flock does not override local or state data sharing protocols and controls. Story County Sheriff's Office Field Services Commander Elizabeth Quinn said during Tuesday's supervisors' meetings, only administration users can change settings, and it must be approved by Quinn. Story County is currently in the lowest tier for access settings, Quinn said. The county does not have nationwide access and only shares access with the Iowa State University Police Department, which operates 29 cameras in Ames. Quinn said that even though Story County has an agreement with Iowa State, outside agencies do not have access to the county's data. Quinn said Story County has a policy requiring training to access the camera system. The training is on acceptable use, secure access, data restrictions, and search capabilities and procedures, alert notifications, and verification procedures. Agency hotlist use and requirements and procedures to download and transfer data and images to evidence. There are also assessments that must be successfully completed before certification. Quinn said our policy also does hold those individuals that have access to it accountable. If there's any sort of abuse that is found of the system, there would be disciplinary action that would take place. Users can access license plates, but they have to specify what they're using them for. Everything is logged by user, Chief Deputy Nicholas Lenny said. He said, we could run reports if we suspected or if we wanted to make sure it wasn't being abused by any individual user or if there's allegations of abuse. We have the ability to see when they're logging on, what time, what they're searching, where they're going. There's a lot in there for us to have that accountability. Police must have a valid reason to run a criminal history on a license plate. Lenny said that's why it's important to have good policy, procedure, training, and best practices. Story County conducts network audits regularly, Quinn said. In 2025, she discovered that on October 1st and 2nd, four separate agencies had access to Story County Sheriff's Office data. The Ankeny Police Department, the West Des Moines Police Department, the Oklahoma City Police Department, and a Missouri Police Department had access. Quinn said she reached out to Flock Safety, who said they remedied it automatically, limiting access to the 2 days in question. Flock Safety did not confirm what happened, Quinn said, but the local sheriff's office has since made sure its data is not shared with outside agencies.
1: All right, as is a common for the Iowa State Fair, the Des Moines Register has their Des Moines Register political soapbox. They do have a listing for the rest of the fair of who will be there, but it is also accompanied by two articles. We'll start with the more Iowa-focused one with Senate candidate Turek talks cost corruption. Stephen Grubin-Miller wrote this article with the Des Moines Register. Democratic U.S. Senate nominee Josh Turek says if he's elected, he wants to take on costs, corruption, and kitchen table issues. The state representative and former gold medal winning Paralympian was the first candidate to speak at the Des Moines Register's political soapbox at the 2026 Iowa State Fair. Turek spoke for about 12 minutes before he turned over the stage to Des Moines folk musician Chip Altbright, who played a song he wrote called If It's Turek, That's Terrific. Here's what Turek said. Turek says costs are too high for health care, gas, groceries. Turek asked the audience to raise their hands if they're paying more for groceries, gas, and insurance. Everywhere I'm going, I'm hearing the same thing, he said. I'm hearing regardless of if it's an urban area, a rural area, Iowans are telling me, I'm struggling. I'm struggling to just keep a roof above my head, food on the table, and now with this war in Iran, struggling to just to keep gas in my tank. By every single metric, this state's going in the wrong direction. After his speech, Turek told reporters what he'd like to do in his first year in office to lower costs. Quote, I like to think one of the best things we can do to lower cost is we've got to end this war in Iran. That's one of the best things we can do, he said. Secondly, I think we can put guardrails on insurance. I mean, insurance rates are skyrocketing. I'm someone that believes doctors should be deciding care, not insurance companies. Turek said he'd also like to take action to lower grocery prices and said, I think we can outlaw price gouging for housing. Turek says he wants to take on corruption. Turek said he wants to attack corruption in Washington, D.C. by overhauling the country's campaign finance laws and passing new ethics rules for members of Congress and the Supreme Court. It's a message he's returned to often on the campaign trail. I say all the time, we can have oligarchy or we can have democracy, but we cannot have both, Turek said. And right now what we have is outsized influence from billionaires and large corporations that are buying off the political process. Turek said he'll push to overturn Citizens United, the U.S. Supreme Court decision that allowed more outside spending in politics, as well as passing the Disclose Act to improve transparency in political spending. He also called for term limits for members of Congress and the Supreme Court. I'm going to fight for every single member of Congress to host at least one, pages are sticking together, one annual town hall, he said, because members of Congress should be accountable to their constituents, to the people, not just the billionaires, donors, and lobbyists. Turek says he can work with Republicans. Turek called it, quote, the honor of my life to be able to represent the United States in the Paralympics, where he won two gold medals in wheelchair basketball. He said that experience informed how he approaches politics. What I learned representing my country in the Paralympics was that it's not about the back of the jersey. It's about what's on the front of the jersey. It said USA across the front, he said. And I took that philosophy with me when I went to the Iowa Capitol. I never viewed this through this tribalistic idea of, is this a Republican idea or is this a Democratic idea? No, this is about what is best for the people. Turek said, That's why, quote, I will be laser focused on cost, corruption, and kitchen table issues, the issues that apply to all 3.2 million Iowans. In my time in the Iowa legislature, I'm very proud I voted with Republicans over 700 times, he said. I've been ranked as one of the most bipartisan members of the Iowa legislature and one of the most effective members of the Iowa legislature. And that's exactly what I'll do in D.C.
0: And in the second political soapbox article, Trone Garriott, District 3 hopeful, makes her case. This is written by Marissa Payne. Democrat Sarah Trone Garriott vowed to take on corruption if elected to Congress, casting incumbent Republican U.S. Representative Zach Nunn as a Washington, D.C. insider whose votes haven't cut Iowans' cost of living. Standing before a packed crowd of supporters at the Des Moines Register political soapbox on Friday, August 14th, the Democratic nominee for South Central Iowa's 3rd Congressional District touted her record of service as a lawmaker, hospital chaplain, and Lutheran minister. Before talking politics, the state senator from West Des Moines said this month marked the 18th anniversary of her ordination and that her religious work has taught her, quote, to serve a company, a community well, you have got to show up, end quote. And here's what she said. Trone Garriott called to impose term limits, ban congressional stock trading, and require congressional lawmakers to hold open town halls. We need someone who's going to stand up to corruption and not do its bidding, she said. We need someone who's going to restore our health care and not cut it. We need someone who's going to make life more affordable and not jack up the cost. We need someone who's going to bring this war against Iran to an end and not cheer it on. She took jabs at Nunn's attendance as a member of the Select Committee on the Chinese Communist Party and accused him of selling out Iowa farmers and businesses while accepting campaign contributions from Chinese companies that have bought Iowa farmland. Congressional records show he was absent from 6 of 13 meetings since his appointment in February of 2025. She said being tough on China would look like showing up and doing your duty, taking that responsibility very seriously, being on the committee and actually being at all the meetings, not taking money from Chinese corporations and making sure that Iowa farmland stays in the hands of the people of the United States, Trone Garriott told reporters. Nunn said August 12th, the panel was our best pathway to build a strategic response to China's death by a thousand cuts and applauded President Donald Trump's actions to address Chinese aggression. Trone Garriott, who is campaigning heavily on health care access and affordability in the wake of steep Medicaid cuts tucked into the Republicans' tax law, dubbed the One Big Beautiful Bill, said voters need to be represented by someone who will restore and not cut health care. Iowa's all-Republican congressional delegation, including Nunn, voted for the measure, arguing Medicaid changes will preserve benefits for those who truly need assistance and eliminate waste and fraud. Trone Garriott said, because Zach Nunn's Medicaid cuts, we've already had 3 clinics close in the district. We've got 2 hospitals on the endangered list. Thousands of our neighbors are losing access to health care because of what he's done in Washington. We can't let that continue. We can't let that go on. She also decried the expiration of enhanced Affordable Care Act subsidies that keep premiums lower for millions of Americans enrolled in health coverage through the landmark health law. Nunn was the only member of Iowa's delegation to vote to temporarily extend the subsidies and has said he is not in favor of the ACA going forward, but did not want to leave Iowans hanging while Congress works on a new policy. Trone Garriott said that is making life harder for our neighbors and raising costs on everyone. You know, you might not be on Medicaid, you might not be on the ACA, but this impacts you too. Because when our neighbors do not have health care coverage, they still end up in the emergency room, they still go to the doctor. The 3rd District matchup against Nunn is one of the nation's most competitive battleground contests. Election observers consider the race a toss-up, meaning either candidate has a shot of winning. She acknowledged millions of dollars will be funneled toward attack ads that she said will twist her record because big money is scared. They're scared because they have been cashing in and they don't want to lose that, Trone Garriott said. They don't want to lose the profit that they're making off of our lives. Recently, they have amplified attacks over Trone Garriott's approach to ministry and her votes against legislation opposed by LGBTQ advocates, including vote laws that banned access to gender-affirming care for minors, blocked transgender girls and women from participating in female sports, and required students use school bathrooms and changing areas that align with their sex at birth. She said she was not concerned that this would undercut her support in rural areas and would stay focused on her health care and affordability message, top issues that she hears from voters. Trone Garriott told reporters, "They've attacked me on these kinds of issues before, and it hasn't worked. People know me, and I show up for my neighbors."
1: All right, we have another localish article from the front page, pretty small here. Altoona Food Pantry adding community garden to offer more produce. This article comes to us from Philip Sitter with the Des Moines Register. An Altoona food pantry and thrift store plans to build a community garden that's also being designed to improve local water quality. Caring Hands Outreach Center at 602 3rd Street Southwest would like to open the first phase of the garden in fall 2027, with about 10 raised garden beds southwest of its building. And while the garden would grow fresh produce for the food pantry inside, the project also has received state funding to store storm runoff for irrigation underneath the beds. "It's going to be its own ecosystem," said Maggie Cramp, Caring Hands' chief operating officer. Caring Hands all serves people in eastern Polk County, from Runnels in the south to near Ankeny in the north, also including parts of Des Moines and Pleasant Hill. Cramp said the pantry supports more than 9,000 people with 16,000 pounds of food every month. "Caring Hands is more than a pantry. We've become a destination thrift store," Crabb said, "because of the store's low fixed prices and discount days." But for the food pantry, Crabb said she would love for there to be a bigger supply of herbs and more common vegetables. Local churches already provide produce from their gardens. One is preparing to donate an orchard, depending on how much space will be available. But the center having its own garden will also help. Volunteers would tend to the garden just as hundreds of volunteers make operations inside the center work. The garden would also be accessible for people with physical, intellectual, and developmental disabilities. The hope is to double the size of the garden during the second phase, which could be finished by 2029. The organization is still raising funds for the $1 million first phase. The Iowa Department of Agriculture and Land Stewardship contributed $100,000 in June as a part of a round of funding awarded to urban water quality projects. This partnership reflects a shared commitment to strengthening communities through innovation, accessibility, and responsible land use, the department said in a news release. And we're going to send it back over to Lisa.
0: We'll look at the Metro and Iowa section now. Altoona families settled lawsuits with school district, had alleged mishandling of severe repeated bullying. This is written by William Morris. Two Altoona families who sued their children's schools over alleged bullying have reached settlements for a combined total of more than $200,000. Benjamin and Amanda Fogel sued Southeast Polk Community School District in January of 2024, alleging their child faced repeated and violent instances of bullying over perceived sexual orientation. Teachers witnessed many of the alleged assaults but allowed them to continue for months, only moving the bully to another class after the Fogels filed police reports. The following month, Ashley and Ryan Hall sued the district on behalf of their child, who received special education services and allegedly faced relentless bullying, verbal bullying, and threats that eventually escalated to video-recorded physical assaults by classmates, as well as dismissive and belittling comments from teachers. District officials failed to respond beyond a safety plan that was never put into action, the complaint alleged. The litigation has included a trip to the Iowa Supreme Court, which in 2025 upheld the district court's rejection of the school district's motion to dismiss the suit. The court ruled that Claims like the Fogles and Halls made under the Iowa Civil Rights Act are not subject to Iowa's 2021 qualified immunity statute, which limits the liability of public officials. The cases were set for trial in October and November of 2027, but now have been resolved in separate settlements. The agreements provided by the district pursuant to records request show Southeast Polk agreed to pay the Fogles $60,000. The Halls, meanwhile, will receive $165,000. Half of each settlement is earmarked for attorney's fees. Attorney Chris Stewart, representing both families, said in an email that they are happy the matters were brought to a close, and they hope the district looks at these resolutions as an opportunity to better student experience district-wide. Hunter Fleschner, a spokesperson for the district, said in an email that the parties reached a resolution that avoids the need for continued litigation, leading to the settlement agreement approved of by the board.
1: All right, and from the Iowa State Fair, Pumpkin Pete Casper's daughter takes first place. This is accompanied by a photo with a giant pumpkin, a group of people, and one fairgoer, Tim Connor of Aubrey, Texas, who was very excited at this pumpkin's weigh-in. He has his thumbs up, and he is so jazzed. Duo secures grand prize with a 1,387-pound gourd. This article comes to us from Israel Schumann with the Des Moines Register. Calypso's mother weighed 1,971 pounds. The giant mythologically named pumpkin didn't quite live up to its thoroughbred lineage at the Iowa State Fair's Big Pumpkin Weigh-In, but it packed enough heft to win. Pumpkin Pete Caspers and his daughter Alba are of Peosta secured a repeat victory at the contest with a 1,387-pound gourd. Their champion earned the family a little over $1,800. Second place went to Lindsay and Kurt McWilliams of Victory at 787 pounds. Third place at the Friday, August 14th contest went to Rusty Caspers of Anamosa, Pete's father, with a 580-pound entry. "This one's shaped like its mom, almost," Pete Caspers said before the weigh-in. "Its mom had a little dip, but mom had that nice orange color. Pretty pumpkin." Caspers, 46, describes himself thusly on his TikTok page, full of life and pumpkin growing updates. "Heavy equipment, operator, giant pumpkin grower, outdoorsman, Iowan." The limestone miner has been a fixture of the state fair contest since 2014, known to other growers as the King of Iowa. "He's the man in Iowa right now," said Paul Harrington, a master grower in his own right, boasting a 1,600-pound pumpkin from 2023. "I wish these guys would step it up a little," Casper jokes, passing Harrington on the back. Even before their first state fair title in 2022, the Caspers have regularly hauled some of Iowa's largest pumpkins onto the fairgrounds. Pete Caspers holds the state records owed to a 2,424-pound gourd in 2020. Caspers grew all 10 of the heaviest pumpkins in state history. Raised on a hog farm in eastern Iowa, he's been growing pumpkins since he was 14 when a local grower handed him an extra plant. "I just kept it alive," Caspers remembers. "It was shaped like a bean bag." He was taken by the process, tending to his pumpkin, watching it grow. Back then, the world record pumpkin weighed 1,000 pounds. As he's learned to grow bigger and bigger plants, the plants have become Casper's only real hobby. "I used to be like 80% deer hunter, 20% pumpkin," Casper said. "Now I'm like 90% pumpkin grower, 10% deer hunter." This year's winner, pale orange and lumpy, covered in a film of veins, cantalooping, they call that, was christened Calypso by Alba. She's named the rest of the family crop after characters in the Masters of the Universe comic book franchise. Alba, 14, began helping with this family side hustle when she was 6 years old. She's always wanted to help, but didn't know how she would fit in the mostly male world of pumpkin growers. "I just needed to learn about these things," she said. She's most interested in breeding the plants. "I learned everything I know from him," Alba pointed to her father, "and the conventions." The family hobby has taken Alba across the globe, even to Germany, for the Great Pumpkin Commonwealth's International Growers Convention, where the foremost growers in the world swap their tricks of the trade. In the world's in a world swap. Pete has also served on the Commonwealth's Worldwide Committee. Genes are, with a G, are the key ingredient for growing legendary pumpkins, but they are far from the only variable. It took Casper 16 years to grow a 500-pound pumpkin. You need to get the potassium and phosphorus in the soil just right, and feed it with water, fertilizer, and fungicide. It even matters when you cut a pumpkin from its stem. 10:30 in the morning is best, studies have shown, as pumpkins swell with water in the ground. Then come the factors outside your control, namely weather. May and June were too cold this year in many parts of the state for any pumpkin to challenge the Caspers. The Caspers thought they would beat their own record this year at this year's competition. Calypso's measurement by the over-the-top method used by professional pumpkin growers is 398 inches. And yet the Caspers had no way to know that the thickness of the gourd's skin, sometimes beyond a dozen inches in the biggest pumpkins, Calypso must have had underwhelmed in that measure. You never know what's inside, Harrington said. The Caspers were bummed. It's like, really? Pete Casper said. But he didn't stay dejected for long. I do this because I'm going to get on Facebook and just randomly see pictures of it all day, he said. And next week, I'm just going to randomly see pictures of it. It makes you smile. When the Caspers return to their farm nearly 3 hours from the fairgrounds, they have more work to do. While their pumpkin sits on display at the state fair through the next week, they'll toil the fields. When the season's over, I'm still out there for a month and a half getting ready for next year, Pete Casper says. I'll broadfork the soil, strike compost, leaves, it's nonstop. But for now, he's soaking in his victory, sitting on a bench next to his trophy and ribbons, with his winning gourd behind him, chatting up the gawking passerbys as they stream past.
0: Offerman to join panel at World Food Prize in Des Moines. Actor, author, and humorist Nick Offerman will be among the speakers at the World Food Prize this year in Des Moines, the nonprofit group known for annually awarding what's been called the Nobel Prize of Agriculture, announced Wednesday, August 12th, that Offerman will participate in a panel about regenerative agriculture at its Borlaug Dialogue. The week-long symposium brings hundreds of people focused on ending global hunger to Des Moines each fall. This year's event is scheduled for October 20th through the 22nd. Offerman is a fan of Wendell Berry, a Kentucky farmer, environmental activist, and writer, and narrated the audio version of Berry's latest book, The Need to Be Whole, as well as The Unsettling of America and The World-Ending Fire. Offerman also has produced two documentary films with regenerative agriculture, Look and See, and A Fork in the Road, and he reads Berry and other authors' poetry on the weekly WNYC radio series, A Wonder Is What It Is. Offerman won an Emmy for his work on HBO's The Last of Us, and also is known for his work on Apple TV's Margo's Got Money Troubles and NBC's Parks and Recreation. A woodworker, in addition to his other pursuits, Offerman has written 6 New York Times bestselling books, including his latest, Little Woodchucks, Offerman's Woodshop Guide to Tools and Tomfoolery. His promotional tour for the book last year included a visit to Des Moines, sponsored by Beaverdale Books. The World Food Prize said Offerman's schedule at the Borlaug Dialogue has not yet been set. The event draws world leaders, scientists, and aid workers to the Iowa Capital annually to discuss ending hunger. It culminates in the presentation of the $500,000 World Food Prize to innovators and leaders from around the world who have improved the quality, quantity, or availability of food. This year's recipient is Dutch scientist Huub Liebeveld, who has led a global safety food safety movement that has prevented millions of cases of foodborne illness while dismantling barriers to trade and humanitarian aid. The prize was founded by the late Norman Borlaug, an Iowa native who is credited with saving a billion lives by developing high-yielding, disease-resistant wheat varieties. Borlaug received the Nobel Peace Prize in 1970. More information about the symposium and to register, go to worldfoodprize.org.
1: All right, and a bit further on in the Metro section, in the inspiration page, love of nature becomes conservation passion. This article comes to us from Virginia Barreto with the Des Moines Register. Addison McCone has a knack for an outdoor adventure. It's why she moved to Adak Island, a rocky tundra on Alaska's Aleutian Island chain and one of the westernmost parts of the United States. It's also why she pursued a job in Iowa as the head of Polk County Conservation's new nonprofit fundraising organization, Conservation Foundation of Polk County. McCone, who has Midwest roots in Indiana, said she grew up loving the outdoors. She was part of the 4-H program, rode four-wheelers, and helped raise chickens at home. I spent my formative years outside, McCone said. I think as I grew older, I really started to notice my strengths lying in connecting people. Strategy. I wanted to do it in this outdoor realm that I knew was so important to our communities, but had such a staggering impact on me personally. After a few years after attending Butler University, McCone moved to Adak Island to work for an outdoor outfitting lodge, but soon shifted to large-scale environmental restoration projects. The remote island, formerly a U.S. military base used during World War II, needs remediation efforts such as removing PER and, I will say PFAS, pollutants from the soil. McCone became a logistics coordinator, was elected to Adak City Council, and was appointed the city's vice mayor. But living in remote Alaska in a town of less than 100 people is a challenge, she said. The main way off the island is by plane, which only flies on Wednesdays and Saturdays. There's no large grocery store or reliable power source, she said. The role of development manager for Conservation Foundation of Polk County came serendipitously, aligning with her professional goals to advance conservation work, McCone said. It also brought her back to a bigger city, airport, and Des Moines-based friends. Over the past half year in central Iowa, McCone said, it's become evident that people in the Des Moines metro are invested in their communities, including outdoor recreation. That amount of buy-in and that amount of desire to engage with the world around you, your neighbors, and the natural resources you're recreating in, that's special, she said. That's not a community approach we get in a lot of places in the Midwest. The Gray Outdoors Foundation's historically served as Polk County Conservation's fundraising arm. As the foundation expanded to work with other parts of the Midwest, leaders sought to start an organization that would continue to focus on Polk County. McCone says she sees the Conservation Foundation of Polk County, which launched in May, as a philanthropic body to invite community members to be a part of solutions for the county's conservation organization, which focuses on environmental education, outdoor recreation, and conservation projects. Also a tongue twister. Polk County Conservation manages about 16,000 acres of prairies, wetlands, woodlands, trails, and parks. McCone says she's impressed by the county conservation's success with bond measures, including the $65 million Polk County Water and Land Legacy Bond, which had 81% voter approval to fund water quality projects, land acquisition, parks, and trails. McCone, who is for now the sole employee of the foundation, said she's excited to continue amplifying the foundation's mission, grow staff, connect with former and new donors, and find new ways to connect with the community.
0: Why some Iowa companies haven't divested from Russia. This is written by Philip Sitter. Iowa businesses are among those that have paid millions of dollars to the Russian government years into its full-scale invasion of Ukraine, even as several of Iowa's federal lawmakers have pushed for expanded sanctions. Two agricultural manufacturers in Des Moines that also run facilities in Russia have said they comply with applicable laws. The U.S. Treasury Department clarified in 2022 that there are no sanctions on the production scale sale or transport of agricultural commodities or equipment related to Russia. But beyond compliance with sanctions, other U.S. lawmakers have recently called for steps to cut off corporate cash flows. Titan International paid more than $3.2 million in taxes to Russia in 2025, according to U.S. financial records. Titan has its North American headquarters in Des Moines. Titan also owns an agricultural and industrial tire company with the sanctioned public wealth fund, whose sanctioned CEO is close with Russian President Vladimir Putin. Kimmen Industries, a private nutritional additives maker headquartered in Des Moines, may have paid $3.5 million in taxes and fees in 2025, according to Russian records. Kemen and Titan are among large American businesses that together paid at least hundreds of millions of dollars in taxes to Russia in 2025 alone. That group also includes PepsiCo Incorporated, which owns Quaker Oats plant in Cedar Rapids and paid $237 million in income taxes in Russia in 2025. According to the company's annual report, Russia is spending about half its state budget on its military, according to a European intelligence agency estimate. Mounting Russian and Ukrainian battlefield casualties, soldiers who have been killed, injured, or are missing recently have been estimated to be in the millions. And the monthly civilian toll in Ukraine of people killed and injured from Russian attacks has this summer become the worst since 2022, according to the United Nations and media reports. But Russia is in an increasingly vulnerable position from stalled battlefield progress and financial pressure, including from Ukrainian drone and missile strikes against Russia's key oil exporting industry. And there have been renewed calls for increased economic sanctions against Russian energy exports, including from Iowa Republican U.S. Senators Joni Ernst and Chuck Grassley and Iowa Republican U.S. Representative Zach Nunn. Nunn told the Register that he supports increasing sanctions pressure against Russia and accountability for everyone, including U.S. companies who do not comply with those sanctions. He also said companies who were in Russia before 2022 may try to divest and do not have many options while their plants and employees are basically being held hostage by the Russian government. The best thing we can do is start holding the Russian government accountable, Nunn said. Kemen, PepsiCo, and Titan's stated reasons for staying have included a sense of responsibility to Russian customers and employees and a duty to maintain food supply chains. Titan's North American Tire headquarters is located just off East Martin Luther King Jr. Parkway in Des Moines. The Illinois-based company manufactures wheel, tire, and undercarriage products for off-road equipment for agriculture, construction, power sports, and other uses. Titan has majority ownership of Voltire Prom, a tire producer based in Volgograd, Russia. Titan announced in October 2013 it had partnered with One Equity Partners and the state-owned Russian Direct Investment Fund, or the RDIF, to require Voltire Prom as a move to make a major share of Russia's agricultural and industry tire markets. Russia invaded Ukraine in 2014, triggering rounds of international condemnation and sanctions and occupied Ukrainian territory through the start of the full-scale invasion on February 24, 2022. In 2019, Titan bought out One Equity Partners' stake in Voltire Prom. The move increased Titan's stake in the company to 64.3%, leaving RDIF with the remaining 35.7%. According to Securities and Exchange Commission filings, Titan's controlling stake of Voltire Prom remained the same as of June 30th, when the Russian company generated 5% of Titan's consolidated global sales in the second quarter of 2026. The U.S. Treasury sanctioned RDIF in February of 2022, within 4 days of the beginning of Russia's full-scale invasion of Ukraine. The sanctions also targeted RDIF CEO Kirill Dmitriev. Dmitriev is a close ally of Putin, whom more recently has been publicly involved in diplomatic talks with President Donald Trump's administration about a potential ending of the war. Titan declined to answer questions from the Register, including about its relationship with RDIF. Kim Bacardi, the company's vice president of marketing, said in a statement, "We continue to provide one of the most crucial ag markets in the world with essential tire products for those farmers' operations. All previous statements on this topic hold true." Titan stated in its annual report for 2023 it had stopped any additional investments in Voltire Prom and emphasizes that neither this operation or any other Titan operations sell any products to the Russian military or other government agencies. Beginning in 2022 and every annual report since, Titan also stated it has policies, procedures, and internal controls to ensure sanctions and trade restrictions compliance, but it relies on its employees to adhere to them, and so the the company had implemented training programs. Kimmon, whose Des Moines campus is located a couple of blocks from Titan, has since 2017 had manufacturing and lab facilities in Lipstick, Russia, focused on producing nutritional additives for animal feed. The company also has an office in Moscow. Kimmon is private and family-owned, which limits available financial information. Russian records show Kimmon in 2025 paid more than $288.1 million Russian rubles in taxes and fees. That would be more than $3.5 million, given currency.

programs to support and comply with strict regulatory requirements. International law prohibits the weaponization of access to food, and Kemen cited a 2018 United Nations General Assembly resolution and the Geneva Convention of 1949 in its statement. Burt said compliance to the norms established in those documents is a core responsibility in the company, including in Russia. Burt said, our focus remains on supporting our employees in the region and serving customers responsibly and contributing to a safe, reliable, and resilient global food supply chain. Ukraine's Prosecutor General Ruslan Kravchenko said that Russia has illegally transferred from occupied territories more than 1.7 million cubic metric tons of agricultural products worth more than $450 million. Reuters reported this in April of 2026. Russian attacks on foreign flagged civilian ships have also continued to disrupt Ukraine's agricultural exports through the Black Sea. The register in 2022 identified eight large companies based or with major operations in Iowa that had significant ties to Russia, including Kemen and Titan. Of those, five publicly said they were ending or scaling back their activities in Russia. That was Collins Aerospace, Tractor Maker, Deere and Company, Corteva, AgriScience, Industrial and Agricultural Equipment Maker, Vermeer Corporation, and financial services firm Transamerica Corporation. More than 1,000 companies publicly announced after Russia's February 2022 invasion of Ukraine that they would cut back or end their operations in Russia beyond what's required by sanctions, according to a tracking project by researchers at the Yale Chief Executives Leadership Institute that continues to be updated. New York-based PepsiCo is the eighth company the register identified in 2022 and was described by the Yale database as scaling back. PepsiCo suspended the production and sale of Pepsi and other beverage brands in Russia, as well as suspended capital investments and all advertising and promotional activities in the country. The company CEO, Ramon LaGuardia, wrote in a publicly released email to employees in 2022, the company had a responsibility to continue offering products that included milk and baby formula. LaGuardia wrote, by continuing to operate, we will also continue to support the livelihoods of our 20,000 Russian associates and 40,000 Russian agricultural workers in our supply chain as they face significant challenges and uncertainty ahead. PepsiCo continued to have 14 subsidiaries in Russia as of December 27, 2025, including a Frito-Lay manufacturer, according to an SEC filing. As of June 13, 2026, PepsiCo's Russian operations accounted for 6% of the company's consolidated net revenue, according to its most recent quarterly report. PepsiCo did not respond to requests for comment. And then the article goes on to say, in July, Illinois Democrat U.S. Representative Brad Schneider introduced a bill that would offset foreign tax credit. Every dollar paid to the Kremlin strengthens Vladimir Putin's war machine and prolongs his brutal assault on Ukraine. And Honor Acts sends a clear message. Companies that choose to finance tyranny will not be subsidized by the U.S. American taxpayer.

I am so sorry. Somehow the music track got off. That was Iris music instead of our birthday trombones. So pretend you just heard the birthday trombones. You're listening to Iris, the Iowa Radio Reading Information Service. For birthdays today, we have two register listeners. That's Gerald Brunn of Sioux City and Michael Neely of Cedar Rapids. Happy birthday to Gerald and Michael today. And joining you, there are some famous seniors

0: We have actor Julie Newmar, who turns 93. Dancer Suzanne Farrell is 81. Actor Leslie M. Warren is 80. Actor Reginald Vell Johnson is 74. TV personality Kathy Lee Gifford is 73. Senior James J.T. Taylor from Kool & the Gang is 73. Director James Cameron is 72. Actor Angela Bassett is 68. Singer Madonna is 68. Actor Timothy Hutton is 66. And actor Steve Carell is 64. So lots of famous seniors with birthdays today to join with Gerald and Michael. Again, you are listening to IRIS, the Iowa Radio Reading Information Service. If you are hearing us on your television on Iowa PBS, you are not a registered IRIS user, please give us a call at 515-243-6833 so we can get you on our list. We need to know who is listening in order to keep our services free. And now we'll turn to today's obituaries with Rebecca.
1: All right, we're going to start with today's death notices, which will include some of the obituaries today. Doris M. Benson, 97, of Polk City, Iowa. Eileen Bertle, 85, of Clive. Devotee Arnell Darling Jr., 93, of West Des Moines. Marina Evrotas, 93. Mary Jane Felice, 101, of Des Moines, Iowa. Teresa Freilinger, 63, of Panama. Julie Ginther, 74, of Des Moines. Nancy Lee Gloshen, 82, of West Des Moines. Wayne Grayman, 86, of Davenport. Stephen J. Harkin, 81, of Ankeny. Sherry Hopkins, 79, of Gladbrook. Christy Irving, 60, of Stewart. Charles Chuck W. Lewis, 86, of Adel. Kevin Marvin, 37, of Johnston. Dennis McLaughlin, 71, of Urbandale. Scott Millsap, 71, of Des Moines. Pamela Price, 73. Marshall Putman, 74, of Des Moines. Jack J. Rinkenberg, 77, of Des Moines. Richard Dewey Rowland, 79, of Norwalk. Arlene Sanford, 91, of Des Moines. Diane Kathleen Stubbs, 83, of Des Moines. Kathleen Swift, 84, of Des Moines. Karen Taylor, 89, of Minburn. Gregory Vandal, 77, of Knoxville, Tennessee. And J. Randall Wood, 79, of Bennett, Nebraska. J. Jack Joseph, Jack Joseph Rinkenberg, 77, of the east side of Des Moines, passed away peacefully on August 9th, 2026, after battling a terminal illness. Services will be held on Wednesday, August 19th, 2026, at Hamilton's Funeral Home in Des Moines. Visitation will begin at 11 a.m., followed by a funeral service at 1 p.m. Burial will take place at Pine Hill Cemetery after the funeral. Full obituary may be viewed at hamiltonsfuneralhome.com. Richard Dewey Rowland passed away peacefully on August 13, 2026, at the age of 79, surrounded by the love of his family. The family will greet friends on Tuesday, August 18th, from 4 to 7 p.m. at Hamilton's Southtown Funeral Home. Services will be held on Wednesday, August 19th at 9 a.m. at this funeral home. Dewey will be laid to rest with military and police honors at 11 a.m. at the Iowa Veterans Cemetery in Van Meter. To see the full obituary, go to hamiltonsfuneralhome.com. Diane Kathleen Stubbs, age 83, passed away on August 5th, 2026. Her daughters would love for everyone to view the entire obituary of Diane's life at www.hamiltonsfuneralhome.com. In Diane's words, you may be, quote, tickled by what you read. Mariana Evrotas, 93, died August 7th, 2026 at Harmony Long-Term Care Facility in West Des Moines following a long-time illness. Visitation and services will be held on Wednesday, August 19th, 2026 at St. George Greek Orthodox Church. Visitation will begin at 10 a.m., followed by the funeral service at 11. Burial will follow at Glendale Cemetery. Memorial contributions may be directed to St. George Greek Orthodox Church. For the designated memorial for the Evrotas family, see islescare.com. Eileen Birtle passed away peacefully in Clive, Iowa, on Thursday, July 30th, 2026, after a long life. A massive Christian burial will be held on Friday, August 21st, 2026, at 10:30 a.m. at Holy Trinity Catholic Church in Des Moines, with visitation 1 hour prior to the service. Private burial will follow at a later date. Memorial contributions may be directed to Women Helping Women, Mind and Spirit Counseling Center in Urbandale, or Des Moines International Eucharist Community. Full obituary may be found at hamiltonsfuneralhome.com. Christy Irving, 60, of Stewart, formerly of Bagley, passed away on Monday, August 10, 2026, at Mercy Medical Center in Des Moines. Visitation will be held from 5 to 6 p.m. on Thursday, August 20th, at the Johnson Family Funeral Home in Stewart. Memorial service will begin at 6. Memorial contributions may be made to the family for future designation. And online condolences may be left at johnsonfamilyfuneralhome.com. Wayne Grayman, 86, of Davenport, passed away on Monday, August 10th, 2026, at the Davenport Lutheran Home in Davenport. Visitation will be held on Sunday, August 23rd, at St. Paul Lutheran Church from 2 to 4 p.m. A memorial service will be held at 10 a.m. Monday, August 24th, at the church. His ashes will be laid to rest in St. Paul's Memorial Garden. In lieu of flowers, memorials may be left in his name to St. Paul's Lutheran Church or Camp Shalom Christian Camp Maquoketa, Iowa. Funeral services will be held August 19th, Wednesday at 1 p.m. at the Piesbacher Funeral Home in Milo, Iowa, for Arlene Sanford. Burial will follow at approximately 3:30 p.m. at Moffett Grove Cemetery in Guthrie Center. Arlene's family will receive friends on Tuesday, August 18th from 4 to 6 p.m. at the Piesbacher Funeral Home in Milo. Scott Robin Millsap, a beloved brother, cousin, uncle, and friend, passed away peacefully at home on August 5, 2026. Born on August 29, 1954, in Des Moines, Scott was a devoted son, and his life was defined by his unwavering dedication to family, his passion for sports, and his commitment to community. Scott's formative years were spent in Des Moines, where he attended Hoover High School, graduating in 1972. A natural athlete, he excelled in sports to achieve remarkable feats such as pitching a no-hitter in Little League Baseball and scoring 3 touchdowns in a single game during high school. His love for sports, particularly basketball and football, was enduring. He held the Hall of Famer Hank Aaron in high esteem. Continuing his education, Scott earned a Bachelor of Arts degree in physical education from Graceland College in 1976. It is suggested donations be made to Graceland University or the annual Animal Rescue League in Scott's memory. Scott dedicated over 30 years to serving the community through his work at the Jackson County Probation Office in Kansas City, Missouri. His career was marked by his compassion and commitment to supporting those in need. A man of faith, Scott was an active member of the Restoration Church of Jesus of Latter-day Saints in Independence, Missouri. He was known for his generous spirit, often attending the sporting events of his nieces and nephews, and even coaching his brother's Little League team alongside his father. In recognition of Scott's vibrant life, a graveside service will be held at the Decatur Cemetery in Decatur, Iowa, at 10:30 a.m. on Saturday, August 29th, 2026. A celebration of life service will be held at the Church of Jesus Christ Oak Grove Restoration Branch in Oak Grove, Missouri, on September 20th, 2026. The family extends heartfelt gratitude to all who supported Scott through his journey, offering prayers and kindness that provided comfort and strength. Scott Millsap's life was a testament to the power of love, community, and dedication. He will be deeply missed, but forever remembered by those who had the privilege to know him.
0: Nancy Lee Gloshen of West Des Moines. Nancy Gloshen, 82, of Clive, passed away on August 9th. She was born September 2nd, 1943, to Nancy and John Oden, and raised in Des Moines, where she graduated from Roosevelt High School. Nancy then attended Drake University, where she made lifelong connections as a member of the Delta Gamma sorority and earned her Bachelor of Fine Arts degree. Later in life, she continued her commitment to the community as a member of the Des Moines Junior League. Nancy began her career as an art teacher at St. Joseph's Academy and took a courageous leap in the 1970s to start her own commercial art business, Art Services. Overcoming the unique challenges of the era for women in business, Nancy built a highly respected company known for excellence across the Des Moines metro area. She became a trusted consultant and close collaborator with senior executives who leaned on her vision for corporate advertising and interior design. Because of her talent and personal touch, her business grew entirely through the warm referrals of satisfied clients. In addition to her career, Nancy dearly loved her family and enjoyed spending part of their summers together in Clear Lake. Services will be held Monday, August 17th at Hamilton's on Westtown Parkway in West Des Moines at 10 a.m. with visitation 1 hour prior. For those guests unable to attend in person, the service will be live streamed and available below on the day of service. Following the service, burial will be at Rest Haven Cemetery. In lieu of flowers, memorial contributions may be made to the Animal Rescue League of Iowa and condolences expressed at www.hamiltonsfuneralhome.com. Karen Taylor from Minburn. Karen Patricia Nelson Taylor, 89, longtime resident of the Minburn, Iowa area, died Wednesday, August 12th at Spurgeon Manor in Dallas Center, where she had resided since February of 2025. Karen was born August 2nd, 1937, at the hospital in Dexter, Iowa, the oldest of the Ransom and Helen Anderson Nelson's six children. She spent her first few years on the family's small farm north of Earlham, which included about 50 acres of timber, and later became a gathering place for the extended family. Karen and Larry, she got married in 1959 at Trinity Lutheran Church in Perry. As a woman ahead of her time, she graduated from Iowa State University in 1960 and with a bachelor in textiles and clothing while raising one baby, Dan, and expecting another, Deb. Karen and her husband Larry began farming 3 miles north of Minburn on the west side of the Highway 169. In 1963, they exchanged farms with Larry's parents. Over 65 years of active farming, the family raised corn, soybeans, oats, alfalfa, cattle, hogs, sheep, and chickens. Karen grew a large garden each year and made the most of the apple, pear, and plum trees in the orchard. She and Larry invested in planting windbreaks on their farms and received a conservation award from the local Soil and Water Conservation District in 2001. Up until the last few years of their farming career, Karen kept the books and prepared the taxes for the farm operation. Karen also served her community in a great many ways. She was 4-H Club leader, county fair judge, county fair superintendent, and Sunday school teacher, as well as being members of the Central Dallas School Board, the Minburn Telephone Board, ADM School District Scholarship Fund, Living History Farm Guild, and the Mount Olive Lutheran Church Altar Guide and Women's Bible Study. For many decades, Karen kept up her Christmas time tradition of gifting Swedish tea rings for as many as 45 family members, neighbors, school staff, and friends, starting sometime after Thanksgiving. She mixed batches of dough by hand, measuring flour from a battered tin canister that held a 25-pound bag. The rings of dough were formed and baked on special round pans only used at that time of year. She wrapped them tightly after baking them, stacked them in the upright freezer, and then several days before Christmas, she thawed each one, decorated it with frosting, and then finished it off with a bow and a curling ribbon and a gift tag. Until the last few months of her life, Karen was a great reader of books, magazines, and newspapers. She was continuously striving to educate herself, taking extension courses in commodity marketing and women's land ownership, conservation, tax preparation, and estate planning. A memorial service for Karen will be held at Mount Olive Lutheran Church in Perry on Wednesday, August 19th, beginning at 10:30 a.m. Visitation will be from 5 p.m. to 7 p.m. on Tuesday, August 18th, at the Caldwell Parish Funeral Home, located on Park Street in Perry. A committal service will be held at the Iowa Veterans Cemetery in Adel at a later date. For those unable to attend in person, Karen's service will be live streamed and may be viewed through her obituary page at the Caldwell Parish Funeral Home at www.caldwellparish.com/obituary/Karen-Taylor. Memorials may be directed to the Iowa 4-H Foundation for Dallas County, the Iowa State University William and Ransom Nelson Scholarship in Meteorology, the Helen Anderson Nelson Scholarship at Augustana College in Rock Island, the Mount Olivet Lutheran Church, Spurgeon Manor, or the Perry Peacemakers Quilters of the Valor Project. The family is grateful for the compassion and helpful staff at Spurgeon Manor and Every Step Hospice. Online condolences may be left for the family at www.caldwellparish.com. And Catherine Swift of Des Moines, Kathleen, Kathy, Louise Swift, beloved sister, aunt, mentor, friend, and world traveler, passed away on July 20th, leaving behind a legacy of kindness, service, adventure, and meaningful connection. Born on August 27th, 1941 in Rochester, Minnesota, to Gerald and Albina Swift, Kathy lived a life marked by curiosity, generosity, faith, and a genuine love of people. A proud graduate of the University of Iowa, Kathy earned a degree in communications and built a distinguished career that became synonymous with one of Iowa's most cherished institutions, the Iowa State Fair. For more than 25 years, she dedicated her talents to the fair, ultimately serving as head of marketing. Through her creativity, leadership, and passion for promoting Iowa's greatest celebration, she helped shape generations of cherished memories and left an enduring impact on the organization and countless people it serves. Beyond her professional accomplishments, Kathy was deeply committed to her faith and her community. She was an active member of St. Teresa's Catholic Church and generously volunteered her time with organizations including the Des Moines Public Library, Toastmasters, Friendship Force, and the Show Up Project. A lifelong learner, Kathy studied the Russian language, a reflection of her deep interest in people, cultures, and international understanding. An adventurer at heart, Kathy embraced the world with enthusiasm and wonder, and from her years in Washington, D.C. to her home in Des Moines, her extensive travels across the globe, she sought out new experiences, built lasting friendships, and cultivated a deep appreciation for different cultures and perspectives. A celebration, visitation celebrating Kathy's life will be held on Thursday, August 27th from 5 to 7 p.m. at Caldwell Parish Funeral Home. A funeral mass will be celebrated on Friday, August 28th at 11 a.m. at St. Teresa's Catholic Church. Kathy will be remembered for her generous spirit, inquisitive mind, unwavering faith, adventurous heart, and genuine care for others. In lieu of flowers, memorial contributions may be made to Animal Lifeline of Iowa, the To-Go School Project, or the Iowa Refugee Alliance of Des Moines, organizations that reflect Kathy's lifelong commitments. And there are further obituaries that will be read on Monday.
1: All right, and in the business section, we have another article. States' income and sales tax differ along political lines. Outcomes for wealthy lower-income individuals vary. This article comes to us from Daniel DeVice with the USA Today Network. Sales taxes are creeping up. Income taxes are inching down. That's the takeaway from a new report from the Institute on Taxation and Economic Policy, which portrays a shifting tax landscape in the states. Since 1990, ITEP reports states have raised sales tax 68 times but lowered them only 29 times. During the same period, state lawmakers have cut top personal income tax rates 210 times and slashed corporate tax rates 168 times. But states raised income taxes just 73 times and corporate taxes only 42 times. To some policy experts, the trend signals the victory of one philosophy of taxation over another. Many states are cutting, quote, progressive taxes, which tax larger incomes at higher rates. And they're relying more on, quote, regressive taxes, such as sales tax, which put a larger burden on lower income taxpayers. The policy shift favors wealthy Americans and corporations, according to the report from ITEP, a left-leaning think tank. And it tends to hurt lower-income Americans. People should be concerned about this, said David Cooper, director of state policy and research at Economic Policy Institute, a progressive think tank. It has certainly contributed to the skyrocketing inequality in our country. But states are not moving in lockstep. While many states roll back income taxes for corporations and top earners, other states are pushing hard in the opposite direction. California's contentious billionaire tax would impose a one-time 5% wealth tax on the state's billionaires. Massachusetts and Washington State have approved similar measures. We are seeing this stark divergence where high-tax states are getting higher and low-tax states are getting lower, said Catherine Lougheed, vice president of state tax policy at the Nonpartisan Tax Foundation. Competing tax philosophies have increasingly polarized the states, largely along political lines, policy experts say. While some blue states push progressive taxation to the limit, many red states are moving just as swiftly to lower and flatten their tax rates. Over time, some states have slashed corporate and personal income taxes while also raising the sales tax rate. In 11 states, all three of those things have happened, said Sarah Austin, a senior analyst at ITEP and author of the report. Those states are Arizona, Arkansas, Idaho, Indiana, Iowa, Kansas, Mississippi, Nebraska, New Mexico, North Carolina, and Ohio. 26 states spanning the political spectrum have increased sales taxes since 1990, ITEP reports, while only four states have cut them. In addition to the 11 above, the states with the higher sales tax include California, Indiana, Louisiana, Maine, Maryland, Massachusetts, Michigan, Minnesota, Nevada, South Carolina, South Dakota, Tennessee, Vermont, Virginia, and Wyoming. In Kansas, ITEP reports that the sales tax has risen from 4.25% to 6.5%. In Iowa, Michigan, and Vermont, from 4% to 6%. In Indiana, from 5% to 7%. And in Arkansas, from 4% to 6.5%. Sales taxes have drifted gradually over multiple decades, said Lougheed of the Tax Foundation. By contrast, the flat tax revolution in state income taxes has unfolded quickly. Since 2020, eight states have passed laws to move from progressive to flat income taxes, lowering the overall tax rate in the process, the Tax Foundation reports. Critics say the trend toward lower income taxes favors wealthy individuals and corporations and imperils public investments in infrastructure, housing, education, and child care. Rising sales tax rates, by contrast, tend to hurt low-income households because they spend a larger share of their income on consumer goods. Supporters of the tax shift, including the Trump White House, say states that cut income taxes do a better job at attracting and retaining citizens and corporations. One argument supports cutting income taxes and raising sales taxes, said Adam Michel, director of tax policy studies at the Libertarian Cato Institute. Pro-business and anti-tax groups say high income taxes on corporations and wealthy individuals are, quote, destructive, because many would-be taxpayers find ways to evade them, whether by reducing their taxable income or moving away. Sales and property taxes, by contrast, are considered less destructive, Michelle said, and it's harder to avoid them, and the tax streams are more stable. Cooper of EPI traces the anti-tax movement to the 2010 elections, which saw 20 state legislative chambers split from Democratic to Republican control in a backlash against then-President Barack Obama. Since then, in those states, a centerpiece of the Republican policy priorities has been cutting taxes or shifting taxes to be more regressive. 41 states tax wage and salary income in 2026, according to the Tax Foundation. Of those, 15 charge a single rate, while 26 have progressive tax rates. North Carolina offers a striking example of regressive taxation, ITEP reports. Since 2000, the top income tax rate in North Carolina has slipped from 7.75% to 3.99%, and the corporate tax rate has dwindled from 6.9% to 2%. Meanwhile, the state sales tax has risen from 4% to 4.75%. As a result, sales tax now makes up 29% of North Carolina's state and local revenues, up from 21% in 2000. This tax swap has quietly left working-class households carrying more of the responsibility for funding schools, health care, and infrastructure, Austin writes. The campaign to lower state income taxes has unfolded in an era when states have been, quote, doing very well. States have run large surpluses in post-COVID years, Lau has said. But the flat tax revolution could come back to haunt some states, Austin said. As the Trump administration cuts funding for anti-poverty programs in housing, healthcare, and education, a lot of the states started these conversations about tax changes when they had robust revenues, she said. As Trump's programs kick in, she said, some states may start to miss their lost tax dollars.
0: Alliant Energy receives final permit for gas power plant in Marshalltown. This is written by Donnell Eller. Alliant Energy says it has secured the final permit needed to build a 720-megawatt natural gas power plant near an existing 650-megawatt facility in Marshalltown. The new power plant is needed to meet growing demand, the Madison, Wisconsin-based utility says. Alliant, the parent of Cedar Rapids-based Interstate Power and Light Company, said Tuesday, August 11th, that the Iowa Department of Natural Resources approved its air emissions request that gives it the last regulatory okay needed to push ahead with construction of the Bobcat Energy Center. It expects the so-called peaker plant to become operational in 2029. The plant can quickly be tapped when electricity demand nears its peak, coming online in less than 15 minutes, Alliant said. Alliant didn't provide the estimated cost of the project, saying it wasn't required for the application to the Iowa Utilities Commission. Alliant's Marshalltown Generating Station, which became operational in 2017, cost roughly $645 million to build. It said in an email Tuesday it is committed to staying out of an electric rate review in Iowa through 2029, noting that any utility rate increase request must go through the Iowa Utilities Commission for consideration. The Bobcat Energy Center will create up to 600 or 360 construction jobs with a total payroll of up to $160 million, Alliant said. Operating the plant is expected to require up to 10 employees with a total payroll between $600,000 and $1.5 million annually. J.P. Brummond, Alliant's vice president of generation, said in a statement, "Reliable energy is the foundation for strong communities, economic growth, and the opportunities that depend on both. As customer demand increases, projects like Bobcat Energy Center help position our region for the future by providing the resources needed to support continued growth and reliable service." Alliant also has requested approval to build another 720-megawatt natural gas plant on 160 acres just west of Cedar Rapids. Alliant said approval of the Iowa DNR air permit indicates the utility will meet or exceed all applicable air quality standards designed to protect public health. Iowa Utilities Commission gave the Bobcat Energy Center a green light in December. For the last 90 minutes, your readers have been Rebecca Cloud and Lisa Horsch. It's been our pleasure to read for you. And now we will take a short break to allow our next readers to get into place.

0: Welcome back. Your new readers are Molly Thorson and Stacia Connery. We'll continue with articles from the Des Moines Register and USA Today. And here is Stacia with our next article.
1: Thanks, Molly. And now we're going to move into the opinion section of the Register. And the headline up first is Trump is watching and they know it. Congress lurched into its August recess when the Senate adjourned in the pre-dawn hours of Saturday, August 8th. With elections for 5 of the 6 seats in the Iowa contingent coming in November, it's a good time to see how our delegates are doing. It isn't a pretty picture. In the votes that are both controversial and important, Senators Chuck Grassley and Joni Ernst and Representatives Randy Feenstra, Ashley Hinson, Marionette Miller-Meeks, and Zach Nunn can usually be counted on to go the wrong way. Particularly disappointing is their lack of interest in resisting the White House when President Donald Trump asserts authority that Constitution says is theirs. Some scattered legislative victories don't change the overall conclusion. Iowans in Congress have affirmed Trump's worst decisions when he's deigned to consult them. They've dutifully stood aside when Trump has elbowed Congress out of the way. The 6 Republicans were enthusiastic foils to Democratic President Joe Biden, but they haven't met the moment and checked Trump after any of his frequent detours from what's helpful for Iowa. By design, Congress is supposed to rein in a president who uses his office for personal gain and assumes responsibility for tasks that belong to the legislative branch. The president's temperament demands an act of Congress. These Iowans have instead sat back. 18 days into Trump's second term, this editorial board was aghast at his moves to ignore the laws Congress has passed detailing how much money should be spent. Quote, Donald Trump's White House has made clear that it believes Congress's instructions are, at most, advisory. If the members of the Iowa delegation share that view, and none of them has been saying differently, they should all stop pretending their well-paid jobs are all that important, end quote. 18 months after that, the only thing that's changed is that the Department of Government Efficiency ran out of gas, and Trump lost interest in, quote, feeding agencies into the wood chipper, as Elon Musk memorably described as the demise of the U.S. Agency for International Development. The U.S. Supreme Court rebuked Trump in February 2026 for imposing worldwide tariffs without permission for Congress, but Trump just moved to set up a similar scheme of taxes on imports. Even though tariffs scrambled agricultural markets, hurting Iowa and its farmers, the Iowa delegation has mostly kept quiet about them publicly. The apparently indefinite war with Iran follows the same dynamic. No Iowans have been among the Republicans who've crossed the aisle in a series of votes to try to reassert Congress's role in declaring war. It's triply tragic, because the war itself has killed U.S. service members and Iranian civilians without achieving anything lasting. Even if the attacks had been a huge success, Trump trampled on the Constitution to carry them out. The war has also driven up gas and fertilizer prices in further blows to Iowans. Republicans running for office like to talk about the One Big Beautiful Bill Act because it slashed income taxes, but it also deepened the national debt and included a slew of bad policies that won't take effect until after Iowans vote this fall. Fewer people will be eligible for food and health care assistance. There will be more red tape, more often for people to keep their Medicaid benefits. Tax credits for environmentally friendly and solar power projects will be phased out. A bill that really could be a boon for Iowa, the 3-year overdue farm bill, continues to founder in contrast. The Senate Agricultural Committee failed to advance the legislation before the start of this recess. In 2 final votes before leaving Washington, senators couldn't agree to debate a bill about photo identification for voters, and they confirmed Attorney General Todd Blanche 50-49, with Grassley and Ernst voting yes. Blanche was chosen because he seems to see Trump's personal interest as indistinguishable from the national interest. That should have been enough to earn a rejection from Grassley and Ernst, even if it would have meant Blanche continued serving anyway in an acting capacity. Instead, Grassley gushed that, quote, Mr. Blanche has led major successes in thwarting federal program fraud, ending racial discrimination, and restoring the safety of every American, end quote. He claimed that he had shared some Republican colleagues' reservation about Blanche's role in a Trump-friendly resolution to the president's lawsuit against the Internal Revenue Service. But Grassley rushed the nomination through his Judiciary Committee after Blanche made a few concessions. The start of the Iran War was the last time the members of the Iowa delegation found a truly novel way to show off its determination to always give Trump his way. But their fecklessness should not fade from our consciousness just because it's become familiar. The people that we send to Congress should stand up for our interests above all else and defend their branch's independence as another priority. That would take mettle, unlike being the president's cheerleaders.
0: Thank you, Stacia. Next up, we have a Your Turn column from guest columnist Brian Vanderpool, titled Stop Importing Our Musical Identity. Iowa Already Has One. Iowa-based musicians are recording nationally acclaimed albums, selling out venues across the country, and building audiences that stretch far beyond the state. The music community here is vibrant, prolific, and ambitious. But our music institutions haven't kept up. Few Iowa artists appear on our festival stages, few are heard on our radio stations, and few receive meaningful coverage in our newspapers and magazines. Instead, these outlets often default to highlighting names from out of state and a handful of familiar names. And I get it, it's tough out there. Funding has been cut, staff has been reduced, and journalists and programmers have less time than ever to discover and champion new artists. It's easier and safer to cover artists who already have national recognition than it is to take a chance on emerging artists who require more time, curiosity, and investment. But that is exactly why these outlets matter. Their role has never been simply to cover what is already successful. It's to help identify what will become important. Every great cultural hub became that way because it first believed its own artists were worth listening to. Cities like Minneapolis, Nashville, or Austin didn't become music hubs by importing an identity. They did it by cultivating one. And we've done that. The artists are here. What we're missing are institutions willing to champion them. Iowa has an exciting and rare opportunity. We have a vast catalog of new and ambitious music being created here, much of it already earning recognition far beyond our borders. So we don't need to manufacture a scene. We need only to invest in and celebrate the one that already exists. We have all the ingredients to become a cultural hub ourselves. All we have to do is decide to do it, and do it before many of our artists seek support elsewhere. Lily DeTay, Andrew Hoyt, Annie Kemble, and Louise Lately are just a handful of artists I've worked with who ultimately left Iowa for cities where independent musicians can more easily find radio airplay, press coverage, and meaningful performance opportunities. I often tell people that back in my touring years, it was easier for my band to be featured on KCRW and in the Los Angeles Times than it was to receive the same kind of support here in Des Moines. Public radio, local print media, and local festivals have historically played a crucial role in breaking artists. The Lumineers, Bon Iver, and the Avett Brothers, for example, were championed in their hometowns before they reached a national audience. Their local media didn't wait for the rest of the country to validate these artists. They helped create that validation. So what would this look like here? At Iowa Public Radio, local music shouldn't be a category. It should be part of the conversation. The talent is here, and the volume of work is undeniable. Everyone has already heard Mumford Sons and Lord, so why not introduce them to some of the hundreds of bands and artists across our state consistently releasing new music and playing packed rooms across the Midwest and beyond? And imagine if our newspapers treated Iowa music with the same seriousness they give to national acts. Weekly columns featuring album reviews, interviews, and thoughtful criticism would not only document our scene, they would help build it. And finally, it is time to put Iowa artists on Iowa festival stages and in meaningful opening slots at our biggest venues. This month, Hinterland once again featured no Iowa artists on its main stage. Our artists deserve opportunities that reflect the quality of the work being created here. Festival organizers, promoters, and venue operators have the chance to make a simple but powerful statement. Iowa music belongs at the center of Iowa culture, not on its margins. Be proud of our music, support it, champion it, because the next great Iowa music story isn't waiting to be discovered somewhere else. It's already happening here. And that Your Turn column comes from Brian Vanderpool, who is a music producer and the owner of Golden Bear Records, a recording studio in Des Moines.
1: And now we're going to look at another Your Turn column, and this is by guest columnist Jeff Morrison. And it's titled, 1996 Ill-Fated 4-H Ribbon Experiment. 2026 marks the 30th anniversary of one of the most notorious ribbons ever handed out at the Iowa State Fair. Under a 3-year pilot program from the Iowa State Fair 4-H Advisory Committee, every 4-H project at the fair in 1996 received an identical tricolor participation ribbon on the grounds that, quote, the learning experience is more important than the color of the ribbon, end quote. Even before the ribbons were attached to 3,893 exhibitors' projects, including mine, the concept was under fire. In the middle of the education section of the lengthy state Republican Party platform for 1996 is the double whammy. Quote, we protest the teaching to 4-Hers that homosexuality is an acceptable alternative lifestyle, and we oppose the encroachment of socialism in 4-H competition at fairs. End quote. The plank came from Dean and Linda Moaning of Rural Remsen. The Moanings had been fired as 4-H leaders, they said, for refusing to sign Iowa State University Extension pledges to, quote, support and promote, end quote, a new vision ordained by the university. They believed the idea of competition was being squeezed out. Quote, if Karl Marx were our state 4-H chairman, he might say, we must take from each 4-H'er according to his ability and give to each 4-H'er according to his need, end quote, Linda Moaning told the Register. The actual state 4-H director, Joe Kurth, found himself on the defensive. The pledges, quote, outlined goals like teaching children citizenship, leadership, and a positive self-concept, and described values including favoring voluntarism, diversity, and prevention programs, end quote, he told the New York Times when the ribbons became a national story. He told the Associated Press that some conservatives did not like the direction 4-H was going nationally while trying to meet the needs of current youth. Such a controversy could not have been imagined 9 decades earlier. O.H. Benson was the school superintendent for Wright County from 1907 to 1910. During that time, he came up with the idea of the 4-H emblem. Here's the version of the story reprinted in the Wright County Monitor in 1953. Quote, Mr. Benson, on a visit to the Breckenridge School one day, was presented with a bouquet of four-leaf clovers the children had found during their recess period. A 3-leaf clover was symbol of agricultural clubs or corn clubs at the time, with 1 leaf each for head, heart, and hands. Mr. Benson called the fourth leaf health. Mrs. Jack Munnis, who now lives in Clarion, was the teacher at Breckenridge School when Mr. Benson made his historic visit. End quote. Munnis was Olive Lyons, sister of my great-grandfather Walter Lyons. Breckenridge School Township, number 6, became a museum for the birthplace of the 4-H emblem. In 2017, the building was relocated from Gazebo Park in Clarion to the Heartland Museum there. Benson took a job with the U.S. Department of Agriculture in January 1911. His ideas are those from elsewhere, including by Page County Schools Superintendent Jesse Field Shambaugh, were incorporated into development of a national 4-H program. Quote, Mrs. Charles Cleveland and daughters Ruth and Marjorie and Mr. Homer Lyons drove to Des Moines Sunday to attend the state fair, end quote, Goldfield Booster, August 28, 1930. Marilyn Lyons, Ireland, recalled in a letter that the Lyons family, Homer, Ruth, and children, began camping at the fair when she was about 10 or 11 in the late 1940s. Quote, that first year, straw was put on the ground, a tarp was held in place by shutting it in the driver's side door, and pegged on the ground. We slept on blankets over the straw, end quote, wrote Ireland, older sister of my mother Judy. Ruth, quote, spent a lot of time in the 4-H building watching all the girls' demonstrations, end quote, Ireland wrote. Quote, she went through the sewing exhibits under the grandstand. Dad, of course, went through all the barns and machinery displays. He always found someone to talk to, end quote. One of our earliest family videotapes shows me, age 5, in front of Grandma Lyon's trailer at the campgrounds showing off my participation ribbons for cookie decorating and the pedal power pole. The fair has been on our calendar event every year, until it wasn't. The COVID cancellation in 2020 created the longest period I have ever been away from the Iowa State Fairgrounds or campgrounds. The first year I took a presentation to the Iowa State Fair was the last year Ruth Lyons attended it. I would take presentations twice more. Overall, I had 9 4-H projects advanced to the Iowa State Fair and all received blue ribbons, except in 1997. At the end of 1997, after the single ribbon project had been officially torn to ribbons, a Quad City Times article said the striped version would become a collector's item. For the majority of that year's 4-Hers, that's where their story stops. But not mine. I have something that many of those 3,893 exhibitors don't. I have a second ribbon. My 2 state fair projects for 1996 were in the self-determined and computer categories. The first was ambitious. Quote, my goal was to learn the history of Iowa's roads and highways by county fair. End quote. The second, creating a complete page for the World Wide Web with images, a table, and hyperlinks. Given that my website about Iowa highways turns 25 years old later this year, the pairing is serendipitous. The Iowa State Fair Museum on the fairgrounds by Pioneer Hall has a wide array of memorabilia of fairs past. After communicating with museum director Ellen Hammond, I stopped by the fair office this March to donate one of my 4-H ribbons from 1996. Now a piece of Lyons and Morrison family history is preserved at a place my family loves, commemorating the past and speaking to the future. And once again, that was written by Jeff Morrison, who was a member of the Buckingham Boosters 4-H Club in Tama County from 1991 to 2000.
0: And now for some letters to the editor. Our first letter to the editor comes from Mike Delaney of Windsor Heights. It is titled, Both Zach Lane and Rob Sand Represent Encouraging Change. After reading about Zach Lane in the August 11th Register, it is encouraging to think we may have 2 candidates for governor who are independent of global and national corporate control. Change is coming to Iowa. Iowa used to have all that the citizens needed: great soil, plenty of water, good infrastructure, strong culture, and good educational system. Our federal and state government have failed Iowans. Our wealth and our children are leaving the state. It appears that Lane and Sand both want to change that situation. Good. Our next letter to the editor comes from John A. Gersib of Des Moines. It is titled, Northside Library Contributes Greatly in Des Moines. The legislature and governor's cap on property tax revenue has put a damper on city budgets across the state. One suggestion that's been offered in Des Moines is to close the Northside Library, the reason being that it is used less than others. Anytime you have several things listed and ranked, there is a top and a bottom. Just because something is at the bottom does not mean it is not important. When the libraries were set up, they were spaced so each served a community. The Northside Library serves the Highland Park-Oak Park area at the intersection of 6th and Euclid Avenues. It is perfectly situated a few blocks north of North High School. It is within walking distance of one of the oldest neighborhoods in the, with new businesses popping up often. The library has a bank of computers that North High students can use. North High, which I attended, happens to be ranked one of the lowest, there's those rankings again, academically, so a nearby library is valuable. The next nearest library, Eastside, is over 3 miles away. Many students would not be able to use that location. At the mere thought of closing a library, Andrew Carnegie would be appalled. If you don't know who that is, look it up at a library. And one more letter to the editor comes from Randy Bauer of Granger. It's titled, Give Iowans Autonomy at the End of Life. I've known Rusty Martin for decades, and he is a thoughtful, intelligent person. I believe he is fully capable of determining how long he wishes to live with the quality of life he has and can expect. This is about autonomy. Who gets to decide about their life's most important decision? The government is already intruding into places it really should not be. Let the Rusties of the world die in a way that preserves their dignity, and let them do it without needing to have the means to fly to Switzerland to do it. And now it is time for the letters to the editor, for Dear Abby. For our Dear Abby headline is Former Spouse Accused of Murdering One of Her Offspring. Dear Abby, I am writing for advice on how to be supportive of my adult children in light of an alleged crime committed by their mother. She was arrested for first-degree murder. The victim was my children's younger half-sibling. I am especially challenged dealing with my daughter. She is supporting her mother in this. She says she has already lost a sibling and doesn't want to lose her mother, too. Their mother was always critical of psychotherapy. Not only did she doubt it, but she criticized anyone seeking mental health support. Abby, now she's pleading not guilty by reason of insanity. How do I support and counsel my daughter? From Managing the Repercussions.
1: Dear Managing, women in their right minds do not kill their children. Sometimes people are critical of mental health care because they're insecure about their own status. As upset as you are about this, your daughter has every right to support her mother through this tragedy if she wishes. The most effective way you can support your daughter would be to refrain from questioning her choice to be there for her mother.
0: Dear Abby, what are your thoughts about meeting another couple for lunch or dinner at a specific time only to find that they have already been seated and are enjoying appetizers? This has happened to us on numerous occasions, and to us, it totally ruins the continuity of the meal together. We could understand if we were late in arriving, but we're not. This has happened.

0: goes into my room to snoop. She tells me I'm worthless and dumb. Last night, I was eating a pork chop, and she said I was using the wrong knife. She took my knife and gave me a butter knife. I lost my job, so moving out isn't an option. But her comments and obvious disdain for me are not good for my self-esteem. Help. From Trapped in Long Beach.
1: Dear Trapped, this advice may seem to come from left field, but I'm suggesting that you talk to your doctor about your messiness, procrastination, and job situation. There may be a medical explanation for these issues. If there is, proper treatment may make a world of difference. However, if your problem isn't medical, your doctor can still refer you to a licensed family counselor who might help you coexist peacefully with your mom. As for moving out, it's your best option in the long run. It's true that you're not ready now, but all of your efforts must be focused on reaching that goal.
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Welcome back, and here's our next story from today's Des Moines Register. Jumping into our sports section, our cover story is titled Seven Takeaways from Thursday's Field of Dreams game in Dyersville. In Dyersville, the Philadelphia Phillies star Kyle Schwarber started his team's August 13th game against the Minnesota Twins at the Field of Dreams movie site by watching a pair of fastballs out of the strike zone. By pitch number three, Schwarber was ready to show what kind of night it was going to be for him. The Phillies slugger led off the game by crushing a 95.4-mile-per-hour fastball from Twins starter Taj Bradley,

0: 369 feet into the Iowa corn in right field for a home run. The blast was the first of two for Schwarber, who drove in three runs and guided the Phillies to a 7-1 win over the Twins. To set the tone right off the bat, I think that's the first leadoff homer I've had in a little bit, Schwarber said. So, pretty cool, pretty fun to do it here. Schwarber, a former Iowa and Chicago Cubs star and one of the best power hitters in the game, made himself right at home at the hitter-friendly park. He connected on a solo shot, his 36th of the season, to kick off the game. Schwarber added his 37th with a two-run blast in the fourth inning that glanced off the glove of Twins right fielder Luke Kuechel before going over the fence. Schwarber, a former standout at Indiana University, relished his return to the Midwest. Overall, just an unbelievable experience, said Schwarber, a member of the 2016 Chicago Cubs championship team. Among the highlights of the first two Field of Dreams games in 2021 and 2022 were the pregame ceremonies. Thursday's contest had its memorable moments, with the Phillies and Twins emerging from the corn in right field as the Field of Dreams theme song played over the ballpark PA system. The teams stood on the first and third baselines as Schwarber and Minnesota's Byron Buxton were given the microphone. The two stars welcomed a long list of Hall of Famers who also came out of the Iowa corn. A military helicopter flyover and fireworks capped off the festivities. It's really what baseball is truly about, said Hall of Famer Jim Tom, who played for the Twins and the Phillies. To be a part of this environment, it's an honor for sure. The Hall of Famers led the second wave onto the field. After the Twins and Phillies walked onto the field, they were joined on the diamond by 26 members of the Baseball Hall of Fame. MLB said it was the largest collection of Hall of Famers at a game since the 2008 All-Star Game at Yankee Stadium, where 49 made an appearance. Among the biggest names were Cal Ripken Jr. and Mike Schmidt. Two of the Hall's newest additions, Jeff Kent and Andrew Jones, threw out ceremonial first pitches. Joe Mauer and Ivan Rodriguez caught them. It's a wonderful celebration of our game, Mauer said. This is about as good as it gets. Kevin Costner comes through again in a different way. Costner was the star of the 1989 movie, playing an Iowa farmer who plows over his corn to build a baseball field for banished members of the 1919 Chicago White Sox. Before the first Field of Dreams game in 2021, Costner led both teams onto the field and delivered a memorable speech. The following season, he narrated a touching tribute to late actor Ray Liotta, who played Shoeless Joe Jackson in the film. Costner was part of the event again, narrating a video during the pregame show on Netflix. There were worries that Thursday's game would be postponed as rain pelted Dyersville earlier in the day. The forecast called for more precipitation throughout the evening, but the rain held off and the game went on as scheduled. As it turned out, the baseball gods graced MLB with nice weather. It was 72 degrees and partly cloudy but dry for the first pitch at 6:30 p.m. Honestly, when we first flew in, it was raining and it was dark, said Twins outfielder Trevor Larnach. But we had 6 hours or so before the game, and it started to clear up. I'm glad it did, because this was quite an experience for sure. It was another packed house for MLB's third visit to Dyersville. The announced crowd was 7,163 fans. All three games have been sellouts. Coming out of the cornfield and seeing an entire stadium filled with music, I had chills, Larnach said. The Register learned Thursday afternoon that MLB will return to the Field of Dreams for a 2027 game. Some of the game's current stars played big roles in Thursday's game. There was, of course, Schwarber, who had his two home runs. Phillies superstar Bryce Harper went 1-for-4 with an RBI and a run scored. And Brandon Marsh, an all-star for Philadelphia this season, smashed a two-run homer in the seventh inning. Luis Arraez, a third-time league leader in batting average, went 3-for-5 for Philadelphia.
1: Thanks, Molly. And now we're going to move into some Iowa State football. This is projecting the Cyclones' offensive depth chart, and this is by Eugene Rapay. The second week of Iowa State football's preseason fall camp is underway, and the competition inside the lines continues to ramp up. FBS teams get 25 practices over a 31-day window before their first game. The Cyclones are nearly one-third of the way through. Head coach Jimmy Rogers didn't shy away from breaking down position battles on both sides of the ball over a 13-minute dissection on August 12th, and he probably could have gone even longer. Based on observations and Rogers' last comments, here is an updated position by position look at the Cyclones offense. Quote, I would say that the bulk of players, and it's probably what you want to know, who goes out there first. Well, they're still earning it. It's practice 7 right now, Rogers said. The more installing that goes in, then they'll naturally start to separate itself. End quote. In quarterback, first in line, Jalen Rayner. Next up, Zane Flores, Connor Moberly. Depth and others to know, Hudson Kirkland. No quarterback debate here. Rayner has primarily practiced with the first team. Rogers praised the Arkansas State transfer for his leadership, ability to absorb and quickly digest information, anticipate, make adjustments on the fly, and spit out NFL-type play calls. Behind Rayner, there's a heated race between Flores and Moberly for the backup spot. Quote, Rogers said, I'm so proud of Moberly. He's done an unbelievable job and really has unbelievable talent. Between him and Flores, it's kind of been a battle as far as every day and as far as guys that stand out. Zane's done a great job, too. I'm really happy with the three guys that we got, and they've been so selfless in this whole approach that it's just been about the team. I'm really happy with the leadership and the energy that those guys have given, end quote. With running backs, first in line we have Aiden Flora and Cameron Petaway. Next up is Arnold Barnes III. Depth and others to know are Caleb Francois, River Peppers, Easton Miller, Gabe Wilson, and Ryan Archer. Iowa State wants to be able to rotate running backs, but how deep will that rotation be? Flora and Petaway appear to be foregone conclusions as players who will receive a bulk of the carries. Barnes, a power back from Tulane, is primed to be a third running back option and could see an uptick in action as he grows more comfortable with the playbook and the scheme as a player who arrived late in May. Beyond that, Miller will serve a fullback role, but Rogers hinted he could be used in a variety of ways. Quote, you don't really know what we're going to do when Easton's in the game for sure, end quote. Peppers continues to be on the road to recovery after his season-ending lower leg injury from last October, while Francois, a freshman running back who originally committed to Matt Campbell and stayed for the Rogers era, has impressed early on. Quote, we're really happy with Caleb Francois being big kid that can run, Rogers said. He's more like a long glider, but he carries 210 pounds, really dynamic. He's a freshman that you can see in it freshman right away. True confidence, and he has that. He's made some plays already that I don't typically see out of freshmen on day one. And I mean from the intellectual standpoint, not necessarily just like, does he know the play and make a good run? I'm talking about, like, when chaos breaks down, how does he react in that moment? End quote. In wide receivers, first up in line is Evan Boyd, Carter Pabst, and Cody Jackson. Depth and others to watch are Dominic Overby, Omari Hayes, Trevor Fortenberry, Jordan Bailey, Jamal Polite Jr., Jeffrey Roberts, and Malcolm Watkins. There's a trio emerging to the forefront in Boyd, Pabst, and Jackson. Quote, kind of a good rotation there between Evan Boyd, Carter Pabst, and Cody Jackson, end quote, Rogers said. Quote, Cody Jackson stands out. He's probably one of our best workers on the entire team. He knows what he's doing, and he makes full-speed cuts. Great hands. That group is growing in depth because what they lack maybe in certain areas, they make up for in consistency in their play. And they run their routes at the right time, which has made it easier for the quarterbacks to get the ball out on rhythm and on time, which I think is the hardest thing to do in college football. Back in the spring and throughout the summer, Raynor mentioned that he felt he had the best early chemistry with Boyd, Pabst, and Jackson, and it seems that connection continues to deepen through August. Boyd had only 3 receptions at Michigan State last season, but was more productive at Central Michigan in 2024, when he had 21 receptions for 302 yards and 2 touchdowns. Jackson is back at the FBS level after amassing 82 receptions for 1,289 yards and 14 touchdowns over the last 2 years at Tarleton State. Pabst was limited by injuries last year at Washington State, but had 9 receptions for 168 yards and a touchdown. After this 3, it'll be interesting to see how the rest of the rotation fills out and who gets the next highest number of targets. The freshman trio of Polite, Watkins, and Roberts has gotten some early buzz. Overby is a holdover looking for a bigger role after fizzling out following a promising start last season. Hayes is an interesting Tulane transfer who produced for the Green Wave and had 39 receptions and 500-plus yards in each of the last 2 years there. But he's barely been mentioned throughout the offseason and the preseason chatter. With tight ends, first up in line is Tyler Fortenberry. Next up, Christian Greenlaw, Vince Benetti, Luke Gaylor, A.J. Peterson, Carson Edney, and Drake DeBon. Depth and others to watch is Keaton Roskopf. Fortenberry's experience as a redshirt senior and a previous starter at Arkansas State who has reunited with Raynor seems to have given him an edge on the rest of the pack. But this seems to truly be a wide-open group that may feature many different tight ends. Expect players to be used in a variety of ways. Some may be primarily blocking tight ends, others could impact the passing game, or be versatile enough to line up in various spots. Fortenberry caught 32 passes for 294 yards and 2 touchdowns from Raynor last season. Quote, tight end-wise, Greenlaw, Benetti, Gaylor, A.J. Peterson, although he's kind of in that fullback swing right now, Rogers said. Edney has done good as a true freshman. Really good. Drake DeBon has done good as a true freshman. Fortenberry's been great. Yeah, he's been rotating with the ones the whole time. Really, a good player and is really smart. And he's an older veteran player that has a ton of reps under his belt, end quote. In offensive line, the first up in line is Jake Taylor, Caden Mass, Braden Smith, Garrett Rutledge, and Colin Amick. Next up, we have DeAndre Carter, Austin Barrett, Gabriel Greenlee, Masai King, and Kingston Fotuali. Depth and others to watch are Cade Meyer, Gavin Brocious, Brady Haar, and Benji Makilela. During the April spring showcase, the first team offensive line was Taylor, left tackle, Moss, left guard, Smith, center, Rutledge, right guard, and Amick, right tackle. Meanwhile, at the August 8th hour-long open practice to media, albeit a very small sample size, the offensive line was largely the same, except DeAndre Carter lined up at left guard in place of Mass. Iowa State mentioned it may rotate in some spots on the offensive line, but to monitor, especially if the Cyclones aim to be a run-heavy team. Offensive coordinator Tyler Roll once mentioned rotating up to 10 linemen in April, praising the depth of this unit. Quote, up front, Jake Taylor has stood out significantly, Roger said. Caden Mass has done an unbelievable job. Austin Barrett, I can't say enough about the O-line and how much has been put on their plate. I feel like that group has worked extremely hard. We could rotate at many positions, end quote. Rogers mentioned a position battle brewing at right tackle between Amick, King, and Greenlee. The left guard spot could also be one to watch between Mass and Carter. Although, it's possible that Carter lining up at left guard during the open practice to media was a one-off situation. Quote, I won't get too much into the weeds there because there's so much moving parts, but I would say Braden Smith has stood out significantly and we got some good freshmen in this class, end quote, Roger said. Rogers highlighted Haar, a 6'8" lineman who has gained 40 pounds in 6 weeks, but is a development player who has, quote, never played offensive line in his life, end quote. Rogers also mentioned Makalela being a raw prospect with a bright future. One first-year player Rogers was excited about is Fotuali, who could be jockeying for depth chart positioning. Quote, he's a true freshman, and he's pushing right now to be in the two deep, end quote, Rogers said. Quote, I would say that he's twitchy. He's a really cerebral kid. He can process information extremely fast, really focused, happy that he made the decision to come here, end quote.
0: Continuing with Iowa State football, projecting Cyclones' defensive depth chart. Defense will be the backbone of Iowa State football success and a major part of the Cyclones' identity. Head coach Jimmy Rogers didn't shy away from breaking down position battles on both sides of the ball over a 13-minute dissection on August 12th. Based on observations and Rogers' latest comments, here is an updated projection and a position-by-position look at the Cyclones' defense. For the defensive line, first in line is Isaac Terrell, Bryson Lamb, Max Balloon, and Caden Crawford. Next up, Samir Hawk, Jarrett Ramos, Jace Gilbert, Kamori Moore, Malachi Tace, and Blake Hawkins. Depth or others to watch. Jack Janikowski, Tyler Bernstein, Chet Andrews. Terrell has the tools to be a headliner as a sack artist at defensive end. Crawford and Lamb appeared to be taking first-team snaps during the first spring showcase and the preseason fall camp open practice. Ballone, a seventh-year senior who previously started at South Dakota State and Washington State, is coming off of an ACL injury and going full speed at practice. This is a group that can also see plenty of rotation. In the interior tackle spots, don't be surprised if Hawk is challenging for a starting spot, but he should be close behind Lamb and Balloon. Between Bryce and Lamb, Hawk, those guys have been great, Roger said. Max Balloon has been in this system the longest, the wily vet. He's in year 7, gives us great snaps. Jarrett Ramos and Jace Gilbert has been rotationally moving. He's up to 280 right now, and he's moved inside for us and has bought into that role and has done an unbelievable job as far as committing to that craft. Kamori Moore is a guy that shows flashes. He sprained his foot, so we have him in a boot right now. He'll be back in a couple of days. At the defensive end spots, there's also good depth and rotation building there. Jace is a guy that can swing a D-end and D-tackle. He's got a unique talent with just size and frame, but between Isaac Terrell, Tace, Crawford, Hawkins, that group is really good, Rogers said. Tyler Bernstein has been flashing. Jack Janikowski is like a workhorse in there. Chet Andrews has been great. I feel really solid about that group and their development. For linebacker, first in line, we have Sullivan Schlimgen, Carson Willick, and Willie Brayland III. Next up, Tristan Exline, Bo Goodwin, Montrese Smith Jr., and Malcolm Jones. In depth and others to watch, Landon Kalsbeck and Rylan Barnes. Rogers was clear when painting the picture at each of the three linebacker spots. The middle linebacker spot is between Schlimgen, a sophomore who played a lot for Rogers at Washington State and became a starter for the second half of the 2025 season, and X-Line, a two-time Division II All-American at UT Permian Basin. Schlimgen has kind of taken the bulk of the one reps, but Tristan's right on his heels, Rogers said. X-Line's bought in. Schlimgen's been in this system, and he's grown, and he's kind of scratching the surface on what he's going to be. Really smart, but it helps that he was part of this last year, and Tristan is getting his feet wet still. And he's taking steps, but there's flashes in there, and he's chomping on the bit for sure. At the Will, or weak side linebacker spot, Willick is the front runner. He's been rotating primarily with Goodwin, another holdover. Rogers also highlighted Smith and Kalsbeck. Willick has taken a bulk of the reps at the one spot and has done a really good job, Rogers said. Smith needs to learn a little bit more, but he's got the talent to do it. It's just getting him the reps that he needs to grow, and he'll grow. I'm very confident in that and what Montrese Smith can do here. Goodwin and Carson have kind of rotating at that position. At the Sam, or strong side linebacker spot, which appears to be more of a hybrid linebacker and safety role, Rogers mentioned that it's between Brayland and Jones. Personnel may vary depending on the packages or formation used. Brayland and Jones have rotated at the other linebacker position. When we sub-package, it's going to look a little different, though, Rogers said. Cornerback, first in line, David Coffey and Seth Johnson. Next up, Benny Goye, Jaheim Singletary, and Keon Washington. Others to watch, Toe Sanders. Coffey is shaping up to play a big role this year as a redshirt sophomore. Last season, he was buried on the depth chart behind the likes of Jontez Williams, Jeremiah Cooper, and Trey Bell, and didn't really get extended opportunities until later in the season, once injuries were piling up. He also represented Iowa State at Big 12 Football Media Days in July, so he's a front-runner for a starting spot. Johnson, a redshirt sophomore, played in 14 games and made 6 starts during Montana State's FCS National Championship season last year. He had 28 tackles, including 3.5 for loss and a forced fumble. Coffey and Johnson appeared to take first-team snaps during the April Spring Showcase and have been gaining praise since then. The Spring Showcase also revealed that there are some packages that bring a third cornerback. Whether it's for that role or immediate backup to Coffey or Johnson, Ngoyi and Singletary appear to be locked in a tight battle on the depth chart ladder. That's a really good group for us. They're kind of everywhere on the field, Rogers said. Between David Coffey, Benny, and Seth Johnson, Jaheim Singletary. Jaheim has done a really good job. Between Benny and Jaheim, those guys are neck and neck, fighting for a position. They both flash one day, and the other one may have messed up some things, but we can get that group moving with consistency and continue to grasp not just their position, but the overall position of the defense and how it flows together. They'll put themselves on the field, whether it's game 1, game 3, 4, or 5. They're too good to not have on the field. Cornerbacks coach Mike Banks mentioned that Bowling Green transfer Keon Washington was also neck and neck with Singletary and Goye. Deeper in the depth chart, defensive coordinator Jesse Bobbitt highlighted Toe Sanders earlier in the week as a freshman who could potentially contribute this fall. In safety, we have first in line Drew Surges, Brody Miller, and Micah Harper. Next up, Duron Goodman, Demarius Russell. And others to watch, Matthew McLean, Brady Hummel, and Xavier Martinez. It's a highly contested position battle at safety, and certainly one to keep an eye on as preseason fall camp continues. Drew Surges is a great football player. Drew, Brody Miller, Micah Harper, those guys are kind of swinging, Rogers said. Demarius Russell had a hamstring injury, and he'll be back here in a week or so. That was early. Kind of like right away, so that's nothing to be concerned about. He's a guy that's been in the system and knows it. Duron Goodman, when Duron Goodman's playing his best football, When he's locked in and he's focused, he's one of the most dynamic players on the back end because he can play, react, and tackle in space. He's not afraid of contact. Iowa State had been rotating at safety, and the collective group of Surges, Miller, and Harper has been consistently mentioned throughout the offseason and preseason work since Braden Aull's season-ending injury occurred in April. They appear to be separating themselves from the pack, but it's still early to call. There are two starting safety spots to work out, but things may shift around based on packages and formations. And special teams. Kyle Conrady reprises his role as kicker. During the open-knit practice, his longest attempt was a 52-yarder, and he effortlessly connected. Some of his kicks looked like they could clear 60 yards. Chase Smith appeared to be the backup. At punter, it's between Ethan Gurney and Jonah DuPont. Gurney appeared to be getting first-team reps during the open practice, but it very well could still be undecided, since they took turns after each rep punting. Although Rogers didn't specifically get into kick return, he may have hinted on who will be fielding them, with running backs Cameron Petaway and Aiden Flora. Petaway was MAC Freshman of the Year at Bowling Green and contributed on kick return. Meanwhile, Flora proved to be an impactful punt returner who may expand his game into kickoffs as well. Honestly, if we're at kick return, you got us both back there. Who are you going to kick it to? Flora said in April. He's really dangerous at return, as he's shown at Bowling Green. There's something that we can definitely put in our special teams, and I feel like that could be very dangerous in the near future. Rogers alluded to trying to keep them both fresh by balancing their practice load at running back and as special teams returners. We've started to limit Cam and Flora a lot because they're in the return game as far as practice, Rogers said. Not necessarily they're hurt or anything like that, but they take so much reps on special teams because they will be a vital role in that, and I want to make sure that their legs stay underneath them and we don't risk soft tissue. Aside from Flora and Petaway, Rogers also mentioned wide receivers Cody Jackson and Jamal Polite Jr. were getting practice reps on punt return. At the open practice, Omari Hayes also took reps as a backup punt returner.
1: And now we'll switch over to some Iowa football news. These five Hawkeyes are facing the most pressure entering the 2026 season, and final thoughts on others who missed the cut. And this is written by Chad Lestikow. Kirk Ferentz annually reminds us that in order for his Iowa football team to max out its potential, quote, our best players have to play their best football, end quote. Stressing that message internally is even more important, and it's become one of the calling cards of the 28th year Hawkeyes head coach. Ferentz and his staff stress that no player has ever arrived. In a program known for player development, expected top contributors typically shine as seniors, and then those players usually keep ascending upon reaching the NFL. Iowa lost 27 seniors and a school record 7 NFL draft picks from last year's 9-4 team that finished number 17 in the final rankings. That's a lot of quality production and leadership to replace. Thus, a lot is riding on an important cluster of Hawkeyes to stay healthy and be really productive players in 2026. Here are the five Hawkeyes facing the most pressure to perform as the September 5th opener versus Northern Illinois at 3:15 p.m. on the Big Ten Network draws closer, with some final thoughts on other guys who just missed the cut. Number 5, MLB Cam Buffington. 6'3", 238 pounds, third year. The way Iowa is built, the middle linebacker is always critical to Iowa's success. Three consensus All-Americans in Josie Jewell, 2017, Jack Campbell, 2022, and Jay Higgins, 2024, have cycled through the program in the past decade. Now, it's Buffington's turn to take the baton and run his leg of the race. Buffington, a former 8-player football star for Winfield Mount Union, has only played 28 career linebacker snaps in college. But he's entering the starting lineup with a lot of buzz. After watching Jaden Harrell and Jaden Montgomery, who now slides to weak side linebacker, man the middle of the season. Buffington's pressure is high because he needs to be a thumping eraser to offset what is expected to be a year of growing pains for the defensive line. His stature, demeanor, and ability are all reminiscent of Campbell, but now he needs to get out there and do it. Number 4. Tight end, DJ Vonnemy. 6'4", 241 pounds, third year. On a recent appearance on the ANF podcast, linebackers coach Seth Wallace outlined the matchup problems that Vonnemy creates for Iowa's defense in a practice. Most times, Wallace said it's a better choice to line up with 5 defensive backs rather than 4 to account for such a dynamic tight end. Thus, every snap that Vonnemy is on the field, Iowa has a major advantage. His presence forces defenses into a tough decision. Play lighter personnel to defend Vonnemy's receiver skills and give up girth against the run, or play heavier personnel and perhaps give Vonnemy a one-on-one matchup with a linebacker. Vonnemy is the most valuable single chess piece available to offensive coordinator Tim Lester's NFL offense, so he has plenty of pressure to stay healthy and produce at a high level. An all Big Ten season is the expectation. Number 3. DT Bryce Hawthorne, 6'3", 298 pounds, fourth year. Like Buffington, Hawthorne is in the spotlight, defensively despite limited FBF snaps. He averaged 22.7 a game as a backup to Aaron Graves and Jonah Pace last year. Ferentz noted at Big Ten Media Days that he expected Hawthorne to play a crucial role for the Hawkeyes. That's because defensive tackle is easily the thinnest position on the team. Iowa entered camp with 2 walk-ons, Will Hubert and Luke Gaffney, in the top 4. Hawthorne is going to have to play a lot of snaps, perhaps approaching the 598, 46 per game, that Graves logged last year. The hope is that fall camp will produce fast development for third-year Devin Kennedy, 6'3", 281 pounds, and fourth-year transfers Bryce Stevenson, 6', 287 pounds, and Emmanuel Olabahu, 6'2", 314 pounds. Or perhaps a surprise in someone like second-year Brad Fitzgibbon, 6'3", 288 pounds. If not, Stevenson has immense pressure to stay healthy and play extremely well. Number 2. O.L. Cade Piper, 6'3", 298 pounds, fourth year. The player who has earned preseason first-team All-America nods from the likes of Athlin, Walter Camp, The Sporting News, and On3 checks in at number 2 on the list. And the only reason he isn't number 1 is because Iowa's depth on the offensive line looks really good. Even though Piper was a dominant right guard a year ago, now he has pressure to prove himself as the star of this offensive line after the loss of NFL draft picks Logan Jones, Gennings Dunker, and Bo Stevens. Oh, and he is likely switching to the second most important position on Iowa's offense, center. Piper's strength and speed combination makes him an ideal center, but he has to show he can not only handle the responsibilities of that position, but dominate. At least right away, Iowa won't be as good as up front as it was a year ago. Piper's shoulders a lot of responsibility to point this group in the right direction. Number 1. DB Zach Luttmer, 6'1", 203 pounds, fourth year. First off, let's all agree to table the direct comparisons between Luttmer and Cooper DeJean, who was one of one. But Luttmer does bring a lot of DeJean qualities with his freak athleticism, tremendous ball skills, and position flexibility. Luttmer brings extra cash into his fourth season at Iowa after being named defensive MVP at the team awards banquet over departing seniors like Graves, Ethan Herkett, Max Lulin, T.J. Hall, and Xavier Nwankpa. Luttmer can play any of Iowa's five defensive back positions, but he'll start out at free safety, the captain of the back end of Phil Parker's defense. In a secondary, that's otherwise pretty young. Luttmer's leadership and performance will be essential to holding that defense together. Iowa fans hope that he, unlike DeJean, who broke his leg in a November 2023 practice, can go wire to wire in the secondary before, probably, heading to the NFL. Oh, and adding to the 2026 pressure on Luttmer, he'll likely be the team's punt returner, replacing an all-time great and consensus All-American in Caden Wetchen. These six guys barely made the top five cut. It might seem like a surprise that LT Trevor Lack, 6'5", 314 pounds, fourth year, didn't make the top five, but there's little doubt that he will be rock solid at a premium position, end of story. And thus, Locke thus really doesn't have as much added pressure as Piper, for example. Wide receiver Reese Vanderzee, 6'4", 220 pounds, third year, and wide receiver Tony Diaz, 5'10", 184 pounds, third year, do have some collective pressure to stay healthy, because those are the two clear difference makers that Lester has identified as helping to elevate Iowa's passing game. The starting quarterback naturally has the most pressure on the team every year, but we don't know yet whether that'll be Hank Brown, 6'4", 218 pounds, fourth year, or Jeremy Heklinski, 5'11", 201 pounds, third year. And even so, if they truly are as close as coaches say they are, then if one struggles, the other should be ready to step in. Given he was a premium transfer portal pickup, PK Eli Ozick, 5'11", 199 pounds, fourth year, is expected to take over Iowa's placements. He can't be expected to be as good as Drew Stevens was for 4 years, but field goal accuracy is an incredibly huge factor annually for Iowa given its propensity to play close games.
0: And now for some news from the NFL. Roger Craig shares sobering health news at Hall of Fame enshrinement. Iowan Roger Craig's decades-long wait for enshrinement in the Pro Football Hall of Fame ended recently when he received his gold jacket as part of the class of 2026. The San Francisco 49ers legend was one of five members of this year's class who were enshrined Saturday, August 8th at Tom Benson Hall of Fame Stadium in Canton, Ohio. New Orleans Saints quarterback Drew Brees and Arizona Cardinals wide receiver Larry Fitzgerald made the Hall of Fame on the first ballot, while NFL all-time scoring leader Adam Vinatieri and five-time first-team All-Pro linebacker Luke Kuechly were chosen in their second year of eligibility. Craig, a Davenport Central High School alumnus, became the first player in NFL history to rush for 1,000 yards and notch 1,000 yards, receiving in the same season in 1985. His journey to football immortality took much longer. He received his call to the Hall in his 28th year of eligibility. You spend your whole life trying to prove if you belong, and then one day you're told you're one of the all-time greats. Man, it's overwhelming, Craig said Saturday in his nearly 10-minute videotaped acceptance speech. After thanking his family and former teammates who supported him throughout his 11-year NFL career, Craig also shared news of a serious health diagnosis. Here's what's to know. Quote, today there's another chapter I want to share. I've been diagnosed with vascular dementia that my doctors believe may be related, at least in part, to my concussions I experienced during my career, he said. The recently turned 66-year-old said the changes came gradually and were initially easy to dismiss as part of aging. But after his family noticed them, he sought answers from his doctor. Vascular dementia, also known as vascular cognitive impairment, describes changes in thinking and memory that occur when there isn't enough blood flow to part of the brain, according to the Mayo Clinic. It is the second most common type of dementia and accounts for an estimated 5 to 10% of cases, according to the U.S. Centers for Disease Control and Prevention. Studies have explored links between participation in contact sports like football and cognitive health later in life. In a 2024 Harvard University survey of nearly 2,000 former professional football players who played between 1960 and 2020, 176, or 9%, reported having been diagnosed with Alzheimer's disease or another form of dementia. One-third of respondents, 681 players, said they believed they had chronic traumatic encephalopathy, or CTE. In his speech, Craig did not express any remorse about his career, saying, "Football gave him opportunities beyond anything I could imagine," while acknowledging that more is known about brain health now than during his playing days. "I want people to know this diagnosis doesn't define me. I am still Roger Craig. I am still a father, a husband, a teammate, a friend, and someone who loves this game and the people who brought it to my life," he said. "If sharing my story helps even one family or one former player, then it's worth it." Before the video, Craig unveiled his Hall of Fame bust alongside his son, Roderick, and former 49ers teammate and fellow Davenport Central alum, Jamie Williams. Roderick Craig later told USA Today Sports it was super important for his father to reveal his diagnosis this way. "There are a lot of players that deal with this and they don't say anything," Roderick Craig said. "We're big proponents of getting on offense early and making sure you're talking to your doctor. He just wants to help as many people as possible. He's the bravest person I know. My hero. I'm so proud of him." Craig was born in Preston, Mississippi in 1960, but grew up in Davenport after his parents moved him and his older brother Curtis there when they were young. He played football, wrestled, and ran track at Davenport Central High School. In 1976, Craig helped lead the school's football team to an undefeated record and a 4A state championship. During his senior season, he rushed for 1,565 yards and 27 touchdowns, earning All-American honors. He graduated in 1979 and went on to play at Nebraska under College Football Hall of Fame coach Tom Osborne. At Nebraska, Craig rushed for 2,446 yards and 26 touchdowns across four seasons before being drafted 49th overall by the 49ers in the 1983 NFL Draft. With San Francisco, he became a three-time Super Bowl champion, a four-time Pro Bowler, and a two-time All-Pro selection during the 1980s. The former Cornhusker was named NFL Offensive Player of the Year in 1988, when he led the league in yards from scrimmage, 2,036, and totaled 10 touchdowns. Craig retired in 1993 after stints with the Los Angeles Raiders and Minnesota Vikings. He amassed more than 13,000 total yards and scored 73 touchdowns in his career, and was named to the Pro Football Hall of Fame's All-1980s team. "I think about that kid from Davenport who loved football," Craig said in his speech. "I think about the journey more than anything. The early mornings, the doubts, the sacrifices. It all led here."
1: Thanks, Molly. And now we're going to move over to the Iowa Life section, and we're going to learn a little bit about the story behind the iconic hot beef sundae. The hot beef sundae is the kind of dish that could only have been born at the Iowa State Fair, a place where comfort food, nostalgia, and a little Midwestern mischief collide. At first, it looks kind of like a dessert gone rogue, a swirl of mashed potatoes rising like soft serve, glossy gravy cascading down the sides, and a cherry tomato perched on the top like a wink. But beneath the playful presentation is a deeply Iowa story, one rooted in cattle country pride, agricultural tradition, and the fair's long-standing love affair with hearty, rib-sticking fare. Since its 2006 debut, the sundae has become one of the fair's most recognizable dishes, inspiring long lines, national press, Capitol Hill appearances, and even a home delivery meat box during the pandemic. In 2026, it celebrates its 20th anniversary, cementing its status as a fairground legend and a symbol of Iowa's culinary identity. The hot beef sundae is a savory comfort food parfait designed to resemble a classic ice cream sundae. It starts with a warm scoop of mashed potatoes forming the ice cream. Over that goes a generous ladle of shredded beef and rich brown gravy, the hot fudge. A dollop of sour cream stands in for whipped cream. A sprinkle of shredded cheddar mimics sprinkles, and a cherry tomato tops it all off. Some versions add sweet corn for extra Iowa flair. It's whimsical, hearty, and unmistakably engineered for fairgoers who want something filling but fun. The dish debuted at the Cattlemen's Beef Quarters in 2006, created by the Iowa Beef Council as a playful way to showcase Iowa beef. They hoped to sell 4,000 sundaes that year. Fairgoers crushed that goal in 2 days. By the end of the fair, more than 22,000 had been served, an instant hit that spread to other state fairs and even to Canada. The sundae's popularity grew so quickly that it became a staple at graduations, community events, and tailgates. When the 2020 fair was canceled, WG Provisions in Jewell released a hot beef sundae meat box so fans could recreate the dish at home. The hot beef sundae's fame reached Washington, D.C., thanks to Senator Joni Ernst, who twice served the dish during her annual Capitol Hill lunch. In both 2018 and 2021, she brought the sundae to the Senate, introducing lawmakers and staffers to one of Iowa's most beloved fair foods, alongside a butter cow, pork chops, and ice cream from Lamar's. Her 2021 lunch featured the hot beef sundae, Mexican street corn on a stick, and blue bunny ice cream, among other dishes. The appearances helped cement the sundae as not just a fair favorite, but a cultural ambassador for Iowa agriculture. The dish has earned multiple awards, including the 2024 Best Choose Iowa Fair Food Honor and several Queen's Choice Awards. It's frequently cited as one of the fair's most iconic offerings, appearing in national roundups of quirky state fair foods. Its staying power comes from its blend of comfort, novelty, and pure Iowa identity. It's the kind of dish that makes people smile before they even take a bite. You'll find the hot beef sundae at Cattlemen's Beef Quarters, the 380-seat restaurant on the Iowa State Fairgrounds. Once a tent, it's now a permanent fixture and a must-stop for beef lovers. For 2026, the stand is celebrating the sundae's 20th anniversary with commemorative t-shirts that come with a coupon for a free sundae. It's redeemable only if you want to wear the shirt at the fair. The Cattlemen's Beef Quarters is rolling out the two new dishes this year, both cooked in beef tallow for extra richness. Pastrami burger, a beef patty layered with sliced pastrami, American cheese, and Cattlemen's gold sauce, smoky, salty, and engineered for maximum beef indulgence, and a breakfast burrito bowl, scrambled eggs, tater rounds, chopped brisket, beef sausage gravy, and shredded cheese. It's the fair's most beef-forward breakfast yet.
0: Alliant Energy receives final permit for a gas power plant in Marshalltown. Alliant Energy says it has secured the final permit needed to build a 720-megawatt natural gas power plant near an existing 650-megawatt facility in Marshalltown. The new power plant is needed to meet growing demand, the Madison, Wisconsin-based utility says. Alliant, the parent of Cedar Rapids-based Interstate Power and Light Company, said Tuesday, August 11th, that the Iowa Department of Natural Resources approved its air emissions request. That gives it the last regulatory okay needed to push ahead with construction of the Bobcat Energy Center. It expects the so-called peaker plant to become operational in 2029. The plant can be quickly tapped when electricity demand nears its peak, coming online in less than 15 minutes, Alliant said. Alliant didn't provide the estimated cost of the project, saying it wasn't required for the application to the Iowa Utilities Commission. Alliant's Marshalltown Generating Station, which became operational in 2017, cost roughly $645 million to build. It said in an email Tuesday it is committed to staying out of an electric rate review in Iowa through 2029, noting that any utility rate increase request must go through the Iowa Utilities Commission for consideration. The Bobcat Energy Center will create up to 360 construction jobs, with a total payroll of up to $160 million, Alliant said. Operating the plant is expected to require up to 10 employees, with a total payroll between $600,000 and $1.5 million annually. Reliable energy is the foundation for strong communities, economic growth, and the opportunities that depend on both, J.P. Brummond, Alliant's Vice President of Generation, said in a statement. As customer demand increases, projects like Bobcat Energy Center help position our region for the future by providing the resources needed to support continued growth and reliable service. Alliant also has requested approval to build another 720-megawatt natural gas plant on 160 acres just west of Cedar Rapids. Alliant said approval of the Iowa DNR air permit indicates the utility will meet or exceed all applicable air quality standards designed to protect public health. The Iowa Utilities Commission gave the Bobcat Energy Center a green light in December. And to wrap up, we are going to see how the Iowa State Fair is celebrating America's 250th birthday. It's America's 250th birthday, and the Iowa State Fair has a slew of one-off events and experiences to celebrate the history of the nation. Of course, there are special Iowa flares, not least of which includes a 1776 pork salute. While you're gnawing on a free pork chop, check out the new exhibits at the fair for America's anniversary. So what are the new exhibits at the Iowa State Fair for America 250? There's the Spirit of 1776. A history exhibit explains what Iowa's connection to the Revolutionary War is. Find it at the East Marketplace in the grandstand. The 250 Years of American Flags display. Located between Pioneer Hall and Grandfather's Barn, there are 250 American flags, each representing 1 year of America's existence. Each flag also shows the original flag design for that year. Iowa Veterans Walkway. A soothing green space honors Iowa veterans across the First Church sidewalk leading up to Expo Hill. There you'll find plaques representing every war or conflict in which Iowans served. The official 250 American tree. A bur oak, the state tree of Iowa, was freshly planted between the administration building and the Bill Riley Talent Stage. It may be just a sapling now, but it will eventually grow to become a sturdy tree. And finally, the legacy sculpture. Created by Dan Perry, an art professor at the University of Northern Iowa, the legacy sculpture is a permanent addition. And that brings us to the end of the Des Moines Register for today. I'm Molly Thorson, and my partner at the microphone has been Stacia Connerty. Earlier, you heard Lisa Horsch and Rebecca Cloud. 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
7: Welcome. This is Smithsonian, and I'm your reader, Julie, with the audio reading service at the Allen County Public Library in Fort Wayne, Indiana. Today I'll be reading from the summer 2026 issue, copyright Smithsonian Institution. And now I'll begin with Masters of the Sky, which is written by Hal Sunt. The little-known story of the meteorologist and combat pilots who teamed up to decipher the science of thunderstorms and changed flying and forecasting forever. The cover pages of this story feature a photo taken when the sky is very dark and only a hint of dark clouds showing. The land at the bottom of the picture is flat and dark. One flash of lightning is coming from the clouds and hitting the horizon line. It has several smaller lightning branches extending from the main flash. Another smaller flash farther away also has extensions of light. A third smaller flash is close to the second. This picture was taken in Peckham, Oklahoma. The 22 passengers who boarded Pennsylvania Central Airlines Flight 19 out of Washington, D.C. on August 31, 1940, would have had little reason to worry about arriving safely at their final destination. It had been 17 months since the last fatal commercial airline accident in the United States, a record at the time. The flight's captain, Lowell V. Scroggins, had 11,000 hours of flying experience, more than seven times what the Federal

Aviation Administration now requires for airline pilot certification. An aircraft, a rugged DC-3, the era's quintessential airliner, had flown in that morning from Detroit without incident. The day before, it had undergone a routine inspection of its propellers, wings, radios, and all other critical equipment. Even its interior had received a good scrub and polish. Just before 2:30 p.m., Flight 19 fired up its twin 1,100 horsepower engines and began its ascent. About 55 miles northwest, in Lovettsville, Virginia, Dorothy Everhart was tinkering in her home when suddenly, according to an incident report later compiled by the newly established Civil Aeronautics Board, she heard what she thought was lightning strike her house. Everhart shut off the electricity and stepped onto the back porch. To the west, she could see black clouds assembling over a clump of mountains. A lone airplane was headed straight into the storm. Everhart lived along a well-trafficked flight route, and she was accustomed to airplanes overhead. But this plane was flying lower than most of them go, she recalled. Then a brilliant flash bleached the sky, momentarily blinding her, but she couldn't miss an awful roaring. Another Lovettsville resident, Lila Jacobs, heard the strike too, followed by a sound resembling a scream or a siren. When Jacobs peeked out her window, she saw a streak of fire shooting across the clouds. Flight 19 appeared to Jacobs as a burnt-up building floating through the air. Within moments, Flight 19 plunged to the ground and slammed into a nearby alfalfa field, where it was demolished on impact, killing everyone on board. At the time, Flight 19 was the deadliest commercial airline accident in American history. But it was not unique. Soon after Flight 19, a string of fatal accidents followed. On November 4, 1940, a DC-3 flying from Oakland, California to Salt Lake City was caught in a snowstorm and struck a mountain, killing all 10 people on board. A month later, a DC-3 stalled out while trying to land in overcast and icy conditions in Chicago, killing all 3 crew members and 7 of its 13 passengers. On January 23, 1941, a DC-3 crashed after an aborted landing during bad weather in St. Louis, where 1 passenger and 1 crew member died. The next month, 5 passengers and 3 crew members aboard a DC-3 en route to Georgia were killed while landing in rain and fog. On page 90, there is a photo of the 1940 crash site in Lovettsville, Virginia. It shows 3 men standing on the wreckage. The wreckage itself is a pile of twisted metal with a debris field surrounding. Only a few of the pieces are of a larger size. Mechanical errors, delays, detours, and cancellations were common in those days, but no threat was greater to commercial air travel than the weather. Scientists knew that clouds could be turbulent environments, but there was little guidance for pilots about how to navigate through them, and meteorological forecasting was still a primitive science. Pilots would take off expecting a smooth ride, only to stumble into dark clouds. At best, the consequences might be a misadventure through stormy skies that left passengers nauseated. (Parentheses) In the 1930s, airliners were routinely hosed down between flights. At worst, the results were catastrophic. Flight 19 happened to be carrying Senator Ernest Lundeen of Minnesota, and its crash and the many accidents it followed spurred American government officials into action. In March of 1941, Oklahoma Representative Jack Nichols assumed the chair of the House Select Committee to investigate air accidents. The committee investigated for the next 2 years, compiling a series of reports that together amounted to 15 cubic feet of paperwork. Throughout, the evidence highlighted a pervasive and exceedingly familiar natural force, thunderstorms. In fact, thunderstorms were later found to be responsible for 56 airplane accidents between 1938 and 1945, a staggering number considering that commercial air travel was radically curtailed in 1942 to concentrate resources on the war effort.
Thunderstorms were as enigmatic as they were destructive, seeming to manifest suddenly, flooding towns and spawning tornadoes that ripped through America's heartland. They churned violently at the Earth's surface and whipped rain and hail. Even the brightest meteorological minds barely understood them, and to begin to decipher their inner workings would require abundant and diverse data that simply eluded the capabilities of ground-bound meteorologists. Precise readings of temperature, humidity, wind speed, precipitation, degrees of turbulence, and the rate at which these factors varied across space and time. And the best way to collect that data was to seek out the worst storms and, in the name of science, fly airplanes straight into them. The Herculean government initiative that followed would prove to be one of the most influential scientific efforts of the 20th century. Given an appropriately swashbuckling name, the Thunderstorm Project drew on the experience of America's top weather scientists and the know-how of the U.S. Army, Air Forces, and U.S. Navy, the U.S. Weather Bureau, which became the National Weather Service, and the National Advisory Committee for Aeronautics, the precursor to NASA. And it helped transform the rudimentary practice of airborne weather forecasting into a precise science of the sky. Commercial air travel was made demonstrably safer, and an untold number of lives were saved. The global economy, as we know it, grew from the reliability bequeathed to us. Mike Kurtz, a forecaster for the National Weather Service, has described its findings as the cornerstone of today's understanding of thunderstorms and related weather phenomena. Remarkably, the project has also largely been lost to history. It's not taught in college when you're going through meteorology, Kurt told me recently. I've gone back and looked in some textbooks and is literally, in some, a footnote, maybe a brief paragraph. What does remain in a historical record cobbled together from incident reports, oral histories, congressional hearings, scientific publications, and interviews with contemporary storm chasers illustrates a dynamic portrait of American ingenuity. It's a story about the vast potential of government action and cooperation across civilian and military agencies. And it's a story about people for whom ignorance and hope and superstition were not an option when it came to tackling a problem that North Carolina Representative Alfred Lee Bullwinkle, among the initiative's strongest supporters on Capitol Hill, described as a three-dimensional one of baffling complexity. When in 1945, Francis Reicheldorfer, chief of the U.S. Weather Bureau, and as a former competitive hot air balloonist, no stranger to storms, was tasked with finding the right leader for the Thunderstorm Project, he knew just the man for the job. Thunderstorms first captivated Horace Byers in late summer 1929 while he was riding a train from Berkeley, California, where he had just graduated college, to Cambridge, Massachusetts, where he would begin graduate studies at MIT. A magnificent storm roared continuously over the Great Plains, and Byers watched through black-framed glasses, mystified by the unending crackle of lightning. At MIT, Byers studied under the Swedish meteorologist Carl Gustav Arvid Rossby, a disciple of the Bergen School, named for the Norwegian city where its founders developed their theories. Bergen School scientists had discovered that storm systems were composed of fronts, masses of cold and warm air with predictable life cycles. Under Rossby, Byers became one of the nation's top forecasters, and by 1940, he was established at the University of Chicago. During World War II, Chicago became a hub for training military weather officers, and Byers impressed Reicheldorfer by helping develop weather training and research initiatives, including forecasting for wartime planning. Reicheldorfer named Byers the Thunderstorm Project's director by August 2, 1945, before the war was even formally over. Byers' first task was to recruit the best minds to answer a seemingly straightforward question: how do thunderstorms behave? At the time, scientists estimated a thunderstorm size in part by observing its basic visual dimensions, that is, by its height, width, and depth.
but these measurements did little to indicate how bumpy a flight through a given storm would be. Beyer set out to discern the storm's fourth dimension, intensity. To understand that, Beyer and his researchers needed to decipher a storm's internal structure, so they began recruiting former World War II pilots to seek out the most dangerous parts of the sky. They would do so in P-61 Black Widow airplanes, which had been designed to fly harrowing night missions hunting down enemy bombers. Now the pilots would hunt storms, penetrate them, and, if they survived, take careful notes of what they experienced. No storm was to be avoided because it appeared too large or too violent, Roscoe Brum, one of the project's leads, later recalled. All told, the Thunderstorm Project recruited 11 pilots and 7 navigators for this uniquely precarious mission. Beyer and his colleagues narrowed down what they believed were the main characteristics reflecting the character and intensity of the thunderstorm process. Storms, they wrote, contain updrafts and downdrafts, the lifeblood of the thunderstorm, although little was known of the downdraft. Horizontal winds and temperature gradients, electrical fields and variations in rainfall and intensity, changes in air pressure and fluctuations in wind speed at ground level, and lastly, overall levels of turbulence and gustiness. To measure these phenomena, the Black Widows were affixed with a suite of instruments, from photographic recorders and sensitive temperature gauges to airborne electric fields meters. But by far the most important instrument was the newish technology called radio detection and ranging, better known as radar. Radar emits radio waves that bounce off objects and reverberate back to the source, allowing scientists to calculate the distance and relative position of these objects using a returning signal's travel time and other measurable properties. The technology had been developed in secret before World War II and had been critical in wartime planning. The British relied on radar during the Battle of Britain to detect incoming German bombers, and in 1941 they discovered that they could use radar to track rain, snow, and water vapor. The next year, scientists at MIT wrote to Reichenderfer that they had used radar to identify thunderstorms from as far away as 160 miles. By early 1944, many Army Air Force fighters and bombers were equipped with nascent radar systems. Beyer was already well aware of radar's forecasting potential. He had helped direct a training program for wartime weather radar officers and had even mentioned the promising technology in his forthcoming meteorology textbook before he was ordered to remove it because of national security concerns. For the Thunderstorm Project, he believed radar would prove immediately valuable, not only for detecting storms, but as a means of triangulating the vast web of data the pilots and scientists would collect. The problem of tying all these data together to obtain a unified picture of each thunderstorm required exact radar tracking or radio direction finding in connection with planes and instruments, Beyer wrote later. For that reason, in addition to ground-based radar networks dispersed throughout the experiment sites, radar beacons were also housed in the noses of the Black Widows, so that the planes could be located in time and space with respect to the thunderstorms. Finally, to measure the lower levels of storm systems where the planes couldn't fly, Beyer scientists would use a range of unusual instruments deployed from the ground. One was a mechanical hydrometer, early versions resembled a violin, which measured the air's relative humidity using a strand of human hair, specifically blonde hair, which was especially reactive to humidity, expanding when it encountered moisture and contracting when the air was dry. Another was the chitoun, a balloon affixed with a small, kite-like panel, allowing it to stay aloft in gusty skies while measuring conditions. By early summer 1946, Beyer and his team had selected 2 sites for experiments. The Black Widows would first take flight later that summer over central Florida, a region known for its unusually frequent thunderstorms. The following summer, operations would move to the southwestern Ohio town of Wilmington,
which also reported frequent thunderstorms and was close to two military airfields. In 1948, they merged to become Wright-Patterson Air Force Base. The only thing left to do was await the forthcoming storm season and then fly into the belly of the beast. During the next two summers, Black Widow crews, an Army Air Force's pilot and a navigator, plus by 1947, a third crew member for helping with observations, made hundreds of rocky passes through storms, bouncing and shuddering through turbulence that routinely sent them rocketing or plummeting more than 500 feet in an instant. The pilots and navigators strained not only to keep the planes level and their instruments functioning, but also to frantically note their observations, scribbling them in notebooks or speaking into tape recorders. Because Byers and his scientists required data from multiple points within a storm, each mission involved five Black Widows flying in a vertical stack formation at 5,000-foot intervals. The flights could be harrowing. One August afternoon in 47, 20,000 feet over southern Ohio, First Lieutenant Tom Mahon felt his eyeballs jitter in his skull as his retrofitted fighter plane was tossed around by an especially wily storm. He could just make out the time, 2:37 p.m., when a gust blasted his airplane with an uppercut of such violent precision that it flipped the plane nose over tail. Standing vertically in the air, Mahon's Black Widow stalled out, and he nearly tumbled back to Earth. First Lieutenant Joe T. Hargett, flying 5,000 feet below him, smashed into the same turbulent wave. But rather than causing Hargett's plane to stall out, the gust transformed it into a rocket ship, exerting blood-curdling G-forces on the crew as they shot 5,000 feet upward into the storm in less than a minute. First Lieutenant Robert L. Smith, flying a third plane at 10,000 feet, collided with that same force and was bounced upward 2,000 feet. Miraculously, after a second engine stall, Mahon wrestled control of his airplane and guided his crew to a safe landing. The other four P-61s gritted their way through the mission, managing to continue recording observations through every phase of the storm. Incredibly, no one was killed during the project's two-summer span. With each successive flight, a clearer picture of thunderstorms emerged. The storms were not chaotic or random. They followed a particular, albeit violent, life cycle. Roscoe Brahm, a cloud physicist studying under Byers in Chicago and a former World War II bomber pilot himself, was critical in deciphering this cycle. With the aid of radar, which allowed him to coordinate data collected by the planes and the ground operators, Brahm identified three distinct stages of a thunderstorm's life. The cumulus stage, when its winds began to swell upward. The mature stage, when the storm was its most fearsome, and a final stage, after about 30 minutes, when the storm weakened and eventually died out. Learn to identify a storm stage, the scientists realized, and they could predict how it would behave. This led to a signature finding. The ground beneath a thunderstorm experienced the most violent gales just after heavy rains began to fall, which caused winds to bounce off the Earth's surface and then spin and accelerate. The closer one was to the storm's core, the more devastating the winds. Because takeoffs and landings were, and still are, the most dangerous parts of flying, if airlines could be alerted that a thunderstorm was brewing near an airfield, they could delay their flights accordingly. Byers and Brahm concluded that delaying a takeoff by even 5 minutes could reduce the likelihood of encountering strong turbulence, which would, in turn, dramatically reduce the chances of an accident. The project's analysts also discovered that pilots could adjust the sensors on their radars to pinpoint the heaviest rainfall in a storm, where turbulence was most likely. Because radar beams bounce off water droplets, pilots and researchers could locate not only the presence of oncoming storms, but also specifically where within the storm rain, hail, and ice were more prevalent. They observed that radar would send back an echo, indicating the most highly concentrated areas of water within the storm.
The pilots then corroborated these radar findings with their own observations of turbulence and concluded that turbulence was often worst where rainfall was heaviest. The turbulence in a storm is caused not by rain, but by what causes rain, strong updrafts of wind. This moisture-laden air then cools to form rain, which is forced back down to the ground in powerful downdrafts. Much to their surprise, the scientists also learned that a thunderstorm, which could cover anywhere from 20 to 200 square miles, was not always one storm. It could comprise multiple cells, each of which might brew its own mini-storm system. If a 200-square-mile storm sounded daunting to air travelers, what the scientists discovered next inspired hope. Although the cores of thunderstorms could be exceptionally rough, the areas between these cells were relatively calm. This finding would allow pilots and ground operators to identify turbulent hotspots inside a storm and navigate around them with minimal disruption. What's more, it would transform night flying, as radar could read storms in complete darkness. Byers, Brum, and the rest of the team spent 2 years piecing together their findings. Probably their most significant finding pertained to radar. Radar is, without question, one of the best instrument aids to thunderstorm flying currently available, they wrote in their book-length report, released in June 1949. With sophisticated radar and trained radar operators, they wrote, the sky could be traversed not only safely, but with a reasonable degree of predictability. The final report did not point to major revelations from the ground-released instruments. Thunderstorms proved too powerful even for Kaituns, as Byers noted that overwhelming winds at lower elevations rendered any measurements difficult and impossible to evaluate. Still, one can appreciate the ebullient creative effort and experimental resourcefulness of Byers' team in using everything at their disposal to try to wrangle the storm. Despite the project's accomplishments, its recommendations were not immediately implemented by a commercial airline industry that was rapidly expanding after the lifting of wartime travel restrictions. It would take a number of near misses and one tragedy to mark a turning point. One such near miss was a September 1954 air traffic jam so terrible that it was dubbed Black Wednesday. 300 airliners were stuck circling in bad weather above New York, delaying some 45,000 passengers. Then, in June 1956, two airliners crashed into each other 21,000 feet over the Grand Canyon, killing 128 people. Investigators determined that seemingly innocuous fluffy clouds likely played a role in the pilots' inability to see each other. The incident prompted the creation of the Federal Aviation Agency, now the Federal Aviation Administration, and long-range radar instrumentation and surveillance equipment to monitor air traffic were soon standardized in airports across the nation. After the Thunderstorm Project, Byers returned to the University of Chicago, where he remained until 1965. The meteorologist R. H. Simpson, after whom the category-based Saffir-Simpson Hurricane Wind Scale is partially named, described Byers as the balance wheel in the administration of one of the greatest meteorology programs the world has ever known. Among the scientists Byers mentioned was Tatsuya Ted Fujita, whom Byers recruited from Japan and who came to be known as Mr. Tornado for his groundbreaking research on tornadoes. The EF scale for measuring tornado strength is named after him, Enhanced Fujita. Byers, who finished his career overseeing the College of Geosciences at Texas A&M, retired in 1974. But his final meteorological contribution came 3 years later when he co-authored a paper with Fujita analyzing an airplane crash at New York's Kennedy Airport in June 1975. The plane experienced unusually sharp wind changes under a thundershower, they wrote, the result of a downburst, a phenomenon that Byers and his scientists had never observed during the Thunderstorm Project. In the wrong conditions, Fujita and Byers found, the ultraviolet downward gust
could cause an airplane to undergo an unexpected sinking, an especially dangerous problem when already flying low and slow to the ground. Such downbursts, they discovered, could be detected and thus avoided on radar in the form of rare spearhead echoes. The finding was his own kind of echo to Beyer's initial work on the Thunderstorm project when he and Brahm improved decision-making for takeoffs and landings. Because the method sometimes calls for delays, even short ones, when a storm is brewing, today we may take such precautions for granted, or worse, stuck on a tarmac, awaiting the all-clear, perhaps pulling out our phones to track a storm threat in real time on our pocket radar devices, we rarely appreciate why such safeguards were imposed to begin with. Yet, on the whole, the sky can now be traversed with an exceptional level of safety. Hulking airliners ferry millions of Americans every day, crossing continents and oceans with such routine consistency that commercial air travel's harrowing infancy has largely been replaced with its mundanity, the monotony of its food, the inadequate in-flight entertainment, the endless waiting. Today, to be aloft in the sky is not merely expected, it's boring. Few people have much awareness about whom they have to thank for that. But you can find small testaments to Horace Beyer's and his team if you know where to look. One is a historical marker in St. Cloud, Florida, the site of the project's first phase of test flights. Another is in rural southwestern Ohio, the site of the second. Last spring, I drove out to Wilmington, Ohio, where I found a marker tucked away on a back road across the street from a local airpark, which serves as a home base for cargo carriers like UPS and Amazon Air. Coincidentally, a severe thunderstorm was forecast for that afternoon. I could see the clouds twisting and the sky beginning to darken. No sooner had I made it back to my hotel than I heard a loud rumble and crackle. There was a pause, as if the sky were taking in a deep breath. Then it exhaled. Winds began whipping, and rain started falling in sheets. I stepped outside. For a moment, I closed my eyes and listened. Whooshing wind and pattering rain and a rhythmic, percussive blast of thunder and lightning. But something was missing. All day, big, heavy cargo planes had flown overhead, emitting a steady drum of white noise. I'd gotten used to the whine of their engines. Now a forecast had grounded all air traffic, and there wasn't a plane in the sky. We'll go now to an article written by Richard Norton Smith. Woodrow Wilson's Daring Home Front. The much misremembered president arguably made the U.S. more economically equal place. A drawing of Mr. Wilson is at the top of the article. A red background highlights the black suit and top hat worn by Wilson. He is wearing pince-nez glasses. His eyes are looking at the observer of the drawing. Imagine American democracy as a mountain lake, its waters held back by an earthen dam of legal, constitutional, and cultural restraints. Periodically, the dam's sluiceways became clogged by entrenched interests, concentrated wealth, or fear of the unfamiliar. At such moments, we welcome an Andrew Jackson or Theodore Roosevelt, whose improbable champions of the working man, to clear the spillways of our democratic experiment, strengthening the dam and the lake it makes possible. Woodrow Wilson's March 1913 inauguration heralded just such a repair job. That spring, he became the first president in more than a century to address Congress in person. The next day, he returned. Operating out of the president's room in the Capitol, he successfully lobbied members to enact the most significant tariff reductions since the Civil War. This was the opening move in Wilson's campaign to level the economic playing field by strengthening competition against the forces of monopoly. A minister's son reared in the South during and after the Civil War, Wilson may have had dyslexia, and his temperament was judged too remote for mass appeal. He remains the only American president to earn a Ph.D. Employing persuasive talents honed as an academic instructor and administrator,
His first-term legislative record reflects the progressive agenda at flood tide. Wilson created the Federal Reserve to reclaim for Washington the fiscal initiative that had been assumed by Wall Street. Consumers, as well as small business, benefited from his establishment of the Federal Trade Commission. Labor unions gained new protections via the Clayton Antitrust Act. Under Wilson's leadership, the federal government worked to curtail child labor in factories and introduced an 8-hour workday for railroad employees. Twice, the president vetoed immigration bills because they included literacy tests that he thought unjustly targeted disadvantaged populations. In 1916, he appointed Louis Brandeis as the first Jewish justice on the Supreme Court. Admirers hailed Wilson for his eloquence and commitment to reform. Harry Truman called him the greatest of the greats. In 1958, Herbert Hoover wrote a sympathetic memoir biography about the Wilson the visionary, who drafted his 14 points hoping to end the First World War and prevent future conflict through a League of Nations. 7 decades on, the mention of Wilson's name evokes a very different consensus. Few historical figures better illustrate what British historian E.P. Thompson labeled the enormous condensation of posterity, with its inherent bias towards now over less enlightened then. Scorned on the right as a statist conducting a dress rehearsal for the New Deal and Great Society, Wilson is disparaged by the left for his segregation of the federal workforce and wartime abuses against civil liberties. His diplomatic performance at the Paris Peace Conference is widely panned. His stubborn refusal to compromise with Senate critics of the resulting Versailles Treaty is blamed for the United States' failure to join the League. On the eve of his first inauguration, William had mused, "It would be an irony of fate if my administration had to deal chiefly with foreign affairs." The remark was sadly prophetic. For while U.S. foreign policy ever since has been weighed for its adherence to Wilsonian priorities and Wilson's own efforts to promote human rights and internal cooperation earned him the Nobel Peace Prize in 1919, his name is commonly linked with home front intolerance and suppression of dissent. A near-fatal stroke effectively ended his presidency 17 months before he officially left office in March 1921. During this period, Wilson's second wife, Edith, functioned in a role somewhere between doorkeeper and deputy president. Today, the sole Democrat to occupy the White House between Grover Cleveland and Franklin Roosevelt has been airbrushed out of his party's history. Other institutions have followed suit. Weeks after George Floyd's death at the hands of white police officers in May 2020, Princeton University, citing the racist thinking and policies of its one-time reformist president, struck Wilson's name from its School of Public Affairs. Ironically, before recent reckonings, the last time anyone had toppled a Wilson statue was in 1941 in Prague, as ordered by the city's Nazi occupiers. Even now, America's 28th president is more highly regarded in Poland and the former Czechoslovakia, nations whose establishment he championed at Versailles, than among his own compatriots. And yet, that we are still debating the Wilsonian legacy a century after his life ended at his house on S Street Northwest in Washington, D.C., testifies to the scale of the man's ambition and the relevance of his ideas. He may be out of fashion, but now as then, Woodrow Wilson matters. Next, we will go to reaping the fruits of organized labor, how workers mobilized before the protections of 1938's Fair Labor Standards Act. This was written by Jackie Shine. The 8-hour workday. Labor action for shorter workdays is nearly as old as the Republic. Philadelphia carpenters struck, unsuccessfully, for a 10-hour day in 1791. In 1835, Philadelphians won a 10-hour day in North America's first general strike, and Bay Area tradesmen wrested an 8-hour day from hostile mill owners after workplace lockout in 1900. Theodore Roosevelt included an 8-hour day in his 1912 presidential platform. Automaker Henry Ford instituted it in 1914.
and President Woodrow Wilson signed it into law for federal railroad workers in 1916. Minimum wage. Seamstresses, shop clerks, and suffragists began organizing for higher wages in the late 19th century, and 1912's Bread and Roses strike compelled Massachusetts to pass the nation's first minimum wage law. Within a decade, similar laws guaranteed higher pay to women in 13 other states. But in 1923, the Supreme Court ruled against those and comparable laws protecting women and children. After clashes in boardrooms and courtrooms, at bargaining tables and in the streets, the campaign triumphed in 1938. Workers' compensation. Sweatshops, mines, railroads, and factories were notoriously dangerous at the turn of the 20th century. Matchstick makers breathing phosphorus vapor developed oral necrosis. The sand hogs who built the Brooklyn Bridge died of the bends. By 1900, workplace accidents killed 35,000 people a year. Liability laws required employees seeking compensation to sue for negligence, a tough, costly process. States shifted to an insurance model. In one 1911 example, after a mining accident that killed 259 workers in Cherry, Illinois, State Senator James Henson, once a union bricklayer, introduced a bill creating the state's workers' compensation law for on-the-job injuries. Such laws soon received the support of the American Federation of Labor. By 1920, 42 states had them. The picture accompanying this article shows a group of workers in the 1912 Bread and Roses strike. There are brick buildings in the background. The workers are walking closely together down a street, carrying no weapons. One young boy is walking with them. Next, we're going to go to an article about Ella Baker. A drawing of her is at the top of the article. A blue-gray background is fronted by this black woman. She is wearing a sage green and coral suit coat with a coral blouse. Her hair is pulled atop her head. Her eyes are focused on the distance. The title of the article is Empowering the Grassroots for Good. With focus, idealism, and a conspicuous lack of vanity, Ella Baker spearheaded many civil rights victories. This was written by Victor Luckerson. Ella Baker built in the background. Though her work as a grassroots organizer helped strengthen the National Association for the Advancement of Colored People, NAACP, birthed the civil rights movement and sparked the explosion of youth activism in 1960s America, she had no interest in being thrust into a pantheon of great black leaders. Strong people, she once said, don't need strong leaders. Born in 1903 in Norfolk, Virginia, Baker grew up understanding that community came first. When she was a child, her family moved to her grandparents' farm in North Carolina, where Baker picked vegetables to give to her neighbors. In her 20s, she ventured to New York at the peak of the Harlem Renaissance, working as a journalist and helping launch a black co-op during the Great Depression. The day of sharply defined individualism is rapidly giving place to that of mutual interdependence, she said in a speech at the time. In 1941, Baker became a field officer for the NAACP, spending nearly half of that year and the following one traveling the South and helping branches of the organization develop programs to address local discrimination and unemployment. Although the NAACP had a top-down power structure and often served middle-class interests, Baker encouraged local chapters to represent people from every walk of life. She had no problem venturing into bars and pool halls to recruit new members, and she insisted that defending the town drunk from unlawful arrest was as important as any other case the NAACP might take up. Her grassroots style led to clashes with the organization's leadership, but it worked. She oversaw a membership drive that doubled the NAACP's rolls to more than 400,000 people in 1944. Baker's biggest contributions were to come.
When the Montgomery bus boycott began in 1955, it was exactly the sort of mass action she'd long envisioned. With her activist friends Bayard Rustin and Stanley Levison, she conceived a Southern counterpart to the NAACP, focused on direct action. Rustin persuaded Martin Luther King Jr., who had become the face of Montgomery's boycott, to lead the new organization, dubbed the Southern Christian Leadership Conference, SCLC. Baker served as the SCLC's first full-time staff member and eventually as its executive director, doing unglamorous but essential work. She found the SCLC its first office near downtown Atlanta and wrote many of its public statements, some under King's name. She launched its first voter registration drives and helped disenfranchise black Southerners file voting discrimination complaints with the Federal Commission on Civil Rights. Still, King and Baker butted heads. Baker was committed to a mass movement that would cultivate local leaders, empowering everyday people to do grassroots organizing. The SCLC, by contrast, focused on building King into a national hero who could lead the masses in protests and marches, creating political momentum but not necessarily expanding local organizing. The SCLC was also a boys' club. Only one woman, a Montgomery bus boycott organizer named Erna Dungy, sat on the 33-member board, and Baker felt that the SCLC often ignored her because of her gender. In a group of ministers who are accustomed to having women largely as supporters, there was no place for me, she later said. In April 1960, she organized an SCLC-sponsored retreat in Raleigh, North Carolina, for more than 125 student activists from around the country. The Greensboro lunch counter sit-ins had begun just a few months before, sparking a new wave of protests by young people willing to get confrontational. Baker wanted to channel that spontaneous youthful defiance into a coherent mass movement. While King and some of the older ministers argued that the students should form a youth arm of the SCLC, Baker encouraged them to launch their own organization. By the conference's close, the Student Nonviolent Coordinating Committee, SNCC, was born. The SNCC drove mass mobilization in the civil rights movement, sit-ins, voter registration drives, the Freedom Rides. Generational leaders such as John Lewis, Diane Nash, Julian Bond, and Stokely Carmichael got their start in the SNCC, where Baker served as an advisor. What was nice about Miss Baker is you never felt that she had a personal agenda, SNCC worker Judy Richardson said later. It was always about what is good for the organization, for black people, for whatever the larger issue was. Baker advocated for racial justice until her death in New York in 1986 at 83. She rarely sought the spotlight, as she was too busy helping others find their purpose in the moment. The group comes first in my mind, she once said. Her commitment to grassroots organizing now feels prescient. She intuited that the will to change the world could not be decreed them from on high. It had to be nurtured in the heart of every citizen. My basic sense of it, she said, has always been to get people to understand that in the long run, they themselves are the only protection they have against violence or injustice. Next, we'll go to a brief history of nonviolence. Over three centuries, the philosophy of peaceful disobedience came of age. This has been written by Jeff McGregor. The 1955-56 bus boycott in Montgomery, Alabama, was won by the simple act of refusal, led in part by Martin Luther King Jr., an American pastor convinced that love was the only answer to hate. His commitment to nonviolent protests became the standard for the rest of the century. At the same time, he was drawing on a tradition that predates the establishment of the Republic. Long before the states united, American Quakers in Pennsylvania, what founder William Penn calls a holy experiment, had espoused conscientious objection, pacifism, and a peaceful refusal to do wrong.
As Penn wrote in 1682, "Force may subdue, but love gains, and he that forgives first wins the laurel." A small drawing of William Penn is included. He is wearing a black coat, open to reveal a white shirt with a short collar piece. His black hat has a wide brim that flares upward. He has shoulder-length white hair. His eyes are looking to the distance. In the century after the Revolution, perhaps the most famous American proponent of civil resistance was Henry David Thoreau. After spending a single night in jail in Concord, Massachusetts, for refusing to pay his poll tax, he produced one of America's foundational texts, his 1949 essay, On the Duty of Civil Disobedience. It is not desirable to cultivate a respect for the law so much as for the right, Thoreau wrote. He endorses such tactics as the march and protest, which later became the walkout, the sit-in, the boycott, the courageous and active willingness to suffer punishment, even violence, in order to shame the state, change the law, or raise the public's consciousness. But sometimes ideas need to travel the world before they take hold. In the late 19th century, Russian author Leo Tolstoy drew deep inspiration from Thoreau, American Mennonites, and Quakers, and in his 1893 book, The Kingdom of God is Within You, argued persuasively for the virtues of nonviolent disobedience. Quoting from the Sermon on the Mount, Tolstoy took the love and conscience propounded in the Gospels as the path to the highest good. Not long after, in South Africa, a young Mohandas K. Gandhi read Tolstoy and refined his own ideas about peace and moral refusal. King read Gandhi, reading Tolstoy, reading Thoreau. And one of King's closest advisors, Bayard Rustin, a quiet giant of the American civil rights movement, was raised a Quaker. So civil rights protests joined American history's long line of marches for abolition, suffrage, temperance, labor. Active nonviolence is a protester's brave appeal to our better angels. Our First Amendment guarantees us the right to organize and to disagree and to refuse, especially contra our own government. Now, as then, these are the rules of common conscience, of moral conduct, and of love. We will end today with how to organize infinite information. When an explosion in publishing threatened to make libraries unusable, the unclassifiable Melvin Dewey stepped in. This was written by Stephen Mim. Melville Dewey was a cash-strapped Amherst College student in the early 1870s, working at the school library to pay his bills. An intense young scholar, Dewey felt at home among the books. There was only one problem. They were so disorganized that finding a given volume could prove impossible. One spring Sunday in 1873, he made a breakthrough. He was sitting in the college chapel, listening to a long sermon from the college's president. His mind wandered, and the solution flashed over me so that I jumped in my seat and came very near shouting, "Eureka!" The idea was beautifully simple. Use decimals to number a classification of all human knowledge in print. Thus was born the classification system that now bears Dewey's name. His plan sought to tame the chaos created by an ever-growing number of books and taught the world how to manage the exponential growth of knowledge that has defined the modern age. Born and raised in a devout Baptist family, he internalized his era's ethos of religious reform. Though he soon strayed from the church, he never abandoned the conviction that the world could be made a better, more ordered place. The Amherst Library was his guinea pig. Like other libraries around the world, it used a makeshift system of classification, lumping books by general subject or even by size. As collections grew with astonishing speed after the invention of steam-powered printing presses, reformers start to organize the flow. Dewey found their ideas wanting. After meeting the Boston Athenaeum's head librarian, Dewey returned to Amherst and lamented in his diary, "He puts the books on the horse under horse and not under zoology." "For months I dreamed night and day that there must be somewhere a satisfactory solution," he later wrote. Then came that fateful mid-sermon revelation.
Dewey's system closely mimicked the metric system, with everything built around the number 10. There would be 10 major areas of knowledge, from basic general works, 000 through 099, to geography and history, 900 through 999. Each could be broken down into 10 potential topical subdivisions, with infinite further subdivisions. Here, then, was a system that could categorize everything from aardvarks, 599.31, to zydeco, 781.62410763. As Dewey wrote in a formal proposition published in 1873, the subclasses may be increased in any part of the library without limit, each additional decimal place increasing the minuteness of classification tenfold. This begat problems. Some areas of study grew faster than others, generating ever finer distinctions and unwieldy strings of numbers. Others barely changed at all. Dewey doesn't seem to have anticipated these flaws. He continued to hone his classifications at Amherst and in 1883 became chief librarian at Columbia University, where he organized the collection under his scheme. Other U.S. libraries copied the system, as did many overseas. In 1900, a prominent British librarian concluded that the Dewey Decimal System was by far the most widely used and influential of all the classification systems. Its decimal numbers have attained an international significance. Dewey established the world's first library school at Columbia in 1887 and encouraged women to join the profession. But women librarians alleged that he'd made unwanted sexual advances. He died in 1931, but not before the allegations caught up to him. And in 2019, the American Library Association stripped his name from its highest award, citing his sexual harassment as well as his prejudice against Jewish people, African Americans, or other minorities. These revelations and the coming obsolescence of brick-and-mortar libraries diminished Dewey's stature, yet his legacy as an apostle of the information economy remains. Confronting the prospect of a near-infinite expansion of knowledge, his system anticipated a place for everything and put everything in its place. Well, that's all the time we have for today. This has been Julie with Smithsonian. I hope you've enjoyed today's reading from the audio reading service at the Allen County Public Library.

0: Hey, oh, Dad, come on in. I thought you were the radon test guys.
1: The who test guys?
0: Didn't you see the paper Sunday? The Surgeon General issued another warning.
1: Oh, like the cigarette warning?
0: Exactly. Only now they're saying radon causes lung cancer. 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
1: You're kidding me, right? 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
0: Yep. 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
1: But I don't smell any radon in my house.
0: No, nobody can smell radon. 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
1: Oh, great.
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1: So how did you find them?
0: First, you go to the EPA website.
2: 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That's epa.gov/radon.
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I'm Jody Franco. Welcome to this week's edition of The Week. I'll be reading from the July 30th, 2026 edition of The Week, and the first story is one of the main stories. U.S. death toll rises as Iran war intensifies. What happened? Lawmakers in Washington this week demanded that the Trump administration outline its strategy in Iran as a war that President Trump had vowed would end quickly approached its 6-month and spread further beyond the Persian Gulf. In the first U.S. casualty since March, 3 American soldiers were killed in a missile attack on a military base in Jordan last week. The next day, a 4th soldier died in Iraq during the controlled detonation of a downed Iranian drone, bringing total U.S. deaths to 18. In response, the U.S. intensified its assault on Iran, hitting bridges and rail lines as well as a missile and drone launch site and air defense facilities. Iran stepped up its attacks on U.S. regional allies, striking a water desalination plant in Kuwait and a U.S. air base and an Amazon data center in Bahrain. The Revolutionary Guard also fired on a tank in the Strait of Hormuz, forcing the crew to evacuate. President Trump vowed the U.S. would destroy one bridge or power plant each time Iran targets a ship in the waterway, through which 20% of the world's oil once flowed. Defense Secretary Pete Hegseth was pressed on U.S. strategy during a contentious appearance before the Senate Appropriations Committee. Hegseth, who put the war's current price tag at $37.5 billion, urged Congress to approve $67 billion in emergency defense funding and warned that the Pentagon would face critical shortfalls without the money. Senator Patty Murray, Democrat of Washington, said Democrats would not bankroll this war and whatever other misadventures Trump wants to get us into. Senator John Kennedy, Republican of Louisiana, called for hard answers about plans to reopen the Strait of Hormuz. Hegseth insisted the U.S. had the upper hand, but Senator Gary Peters, Democrat of Michigan, said Hegseth and the administration had failed U.S. troops, adding, "You don't have a long-term plan to actually win this war." Yemen's Iran-backed Houthi militia vowed to block Saudi Arabian ships from exiting the Red Sea and deployed drones and missiles near the Bab Amanda Strait, leading energy analysts to warn that oil prices, which spiked $20 this month to $95 a barrel, could go even higher. Attempts by mediators to secure a 10-day ceasefire and reopen the Strait of Hormuz made

no apparent progress. Until Iran is ready to meet in a meaningful way, said Trump, we have no interest. Here's what the columnist said. The Iran war has entered a bleak new phase, said Megan Meserle and Alex Gagitano in Politico. Trump allies fear the president is running out of ways to extricate America from an unpopular conflict ahead of the midterms. With average gas prices hitting $4 a gallon for the first time since June, Republicans say the war could sink them in an election that is expected to hinge on cost of living issues. Even among Trump's MAGA base, 37% said in a new Politico poll that the U.S. should hold course in Iran only if it doesn't raise cost. Trump's war will only get harder and harder to defend, said Zishan Alim in MS Now. Nearly 100 troops have been injured over the past 2 weeks as Iran ramped up attacks on U.S. bases, and the war's human toll is likely to increase. The Pentagon has been slow to release information on casualties, likely because it knows the war will become even more widely despised as more people die. The public will swallow casualties in a campaign they support, but won't tolerate troops dying for no obvious reason at all. Iran, it turns out, may be stronger than we thought, said Joshua Keating in Vox. Contrary to previous assurances by the Trump administration, Iran retains significant missile and drone capabilities, with 70% of its pre-war missile stockpile intact, according to a recent intelligence report. Meanwhile, there are growing questions about whether U.S. air defense capabilities are depleting. A Houthi blockade of the Bab al-Mandeb Strait could widen the war and further disrupt global oil supplies and international trade, said Fatma Khaled and Ahmed Al-Haj in the Associated Press. Sitting at the southern tip of the Arabian Peninsula, the strait serves as a conduit for about 12% of global trade and has become even more vital for Saudi oil export following the shuttering of the Strait of Hormuz. The Houthis say they'll stop only ships connected to Saudi Arabia, but even the threat of attack could drive up insurance premiums and deter other ships from using the route. The conflict now stands on a knife's edge, said Erica Solomon in the New York Times. We're at a critical moment where both sides must find a way to dial back the hostilities or risk provoking a war that cascades beyond what they may be able to contain. With Iran's economy in tatters and Trump under mounting domestic pressure, the cost of accelerating the conflict are high for both sides. But the same factors that make escalation dangerous are pushing them to riskier attacks as they seek to gain leverage. Trump has only terrible choices, said Bryn Tannehill in The Atlantic. With hardline leaders and a captive population accustomed to economic pain, Iran is unlikely to bend. Facing the reality, Trump can stay the course with scant odds of success. He can declare victory and walk away. He can ratchet up the pain by targeting civilian infrastructure, which would draw Iranian retaliation against Arab states and make the U.S. a pariah. Or he can launch a ground invasion and pay a steep price in blood. It boils down to an unpalatable choice between accepting Iranian hegemony over the strait or initiating cycles of escalation that cannot end well. That main story was the U.S. death toll rises as Iran war intensifies. The next main story is Tariff Man returns with more threats. What happened? President Trump this week slapped 50% tariffs on a variety of Canadian goods and threatened another round of duties on other nations' exports as the White House reignited its global trade war after months of relative calm. The Canadian duties, which Trump announced after threatening Canada with tariffs for failing to control wildfires, will apply to items like beer and wine, dairy products, fishing rods, and hockey sticks. Energy products, fish, potash, and critical minerals are exempt. The tariffs won't go into effect until August the 19th, providing Ottawa and Washington time to talk while the Trump administration holds separate discussions with Mexico in hopes of revamping a trilateral North American free trade agreement, which Trump negotiated in his first term and then declined to renew on July the 1st. Ontario Premier Doug Ford advocated for hitting Trump back as hard as we can. Canada was not the only country targeted. A 25% tariff on Brazilian goods, excluding key imports like beef and coffee, went into effect as part of Trump's latest strategy to permanently restore his global tariffs, most of which the Supreme Court struck down in February.
He implemented the Brazil duties by invoking a different legal approach, Section 301 of the 1974 Trade Act, which allows tariffs while allegations of unfair trade practices are investigated. As the week went to press, the White House was preparing to implement 10 to 12.5% levies against 60 countries using this strategy. Trump also said imported generic drugs will be taxed 100% beginning in 2028, rising to 200% a year later. Here's what the columnist said. Trump is swinging recklessly at our northern neighbors, said the Wall Street Journal in an editorial. With Canada, he's trying yet another legal approach, Section 338 of the disastrous Smoot-Hawley Act of 1930. But Trump claims it applies because Canada is unfairly discriminating against American autos, alcohol, and dairy products. Of course, Canada's 25% tariff on U.S. cars was merely in retaliation for duties that Trump imposed on them. It illustrates the madness in his tariff methods, which have already cost the U.S. tens of thousands of jobs from a decline in cross-border tourism. The tariffs are a negotiating tool, said Martina Stevens-Gridneff in the New York Times. Trump wants to win concessions from Canada with a noisy gambit, but is more likely to elicit stoicism than panic from the Canadian side. The new tariffs target only about 2% of the entire trading relationship in goods between the two neighbors. Still, Prime Minister Mark Carney was elected to stand up to Trump. He won't roll over. The Canada threat is also a warning to the rest of the world, said Elizabeth Buchwald in CNN.com. Many governments thought the Supreme Court had let them off the hook, but Tariff Man is back with a vengeance. The new provision, if it sticks, frees him to impose more tariffs on a whim rather than after months of investigations. The real losers will be American consumers who could once again feel the impact through higher prices. That article was Tariff Man returns with more threats. And the last main story today is lawmakers demand answers on ICE. What happened? Dozens of Democratic senators demanded reforms to Immigration and Customs Enforcement this week following reports that the agent accused of killing an immigrant in Biddeford, Maine, had a history of domestic violence. Two ex-wives of David Brouillette, 37, identified him as the officer who fatally shot 25-year-old John Sebastian Duran Guerrero, a legal immigrant from Colombia. Interviews and family court documents show Brouillette threatened one of the women with a gun and threw boiling water at her and also tackled his teenage daughter. Ashley Brouillette, who divorced him in 2009, released a voicemail of him saying, "All of you should have your effing throats cut." In a letter referencing the Biddeford shooting and this month's fatal shooting of Lorenzo Salgado Araujo, 52, in Houston, 39 senators demanded ICE agents use body cams and that any shootings prompt thorough, independent, and transparent investigations. The FBI, though, told agents this week to stop investigations of ICE encounters, even as the agency has escalated arrests, detaining roughly 1,400 people a day in early July. The increase in arrests and confrontations has alienated a majority of Americans, with a new poll showing that 54% have little or no confidence in ICE, and 48% want to abolish it. A New York man attacked a Manhattan ICE field office this week, starting a blaze with gas and setting off fireworks that injured three people. Border czar Tom Homan blamed the vilification of ICE agents and warned if the hateful rhetoric doesn't stop, there'll be bloodshed. Here's what the columnist said. The narrative emerging about the main agent is an indictment of ICE's shoddy hiring process, said John Pfaff in MS Now. When Brouillette joined last fall, training had been cut to 42 days, and agents were deployed without background checks. Relatives said Brouillette had bipolar disorder, and when he told Ashley he joined ICE, she assumed that he was having a mental health episode. Yet Homeland Security claims such agents should not be identified because that would be doxing. With immigrants, though, it's shoot first, smear later, said Adrian Carrasquillo in The Bulwark. In the case of the Houston victim, Salgado Araujo, who wasn't even the intended target of the ICE vehicle stop that killed him, the FBI now says agents found plastic bags containing crystals consistent with methamphetamine in his van. Salgado Araujo's family says the bags contained salt, part of a homemade Gatorade mix his workers used to hydrate.
The FBI's claims look like an attempt to gin up a post hoc pretext for Salgado Araujo's murder. ICE vehicle stops have got to go, said Alberto Gonzalez, former Attorney General under the George W. Bush administration, in the Washington Post. Homeland Security, who knows that, and even ordered a halt, but Trump demanded they be restored. That's a mistake. If preserving the homeland requires routine confrontations by masked agents in unmarked vehicles without body cameras, something has gone wrong, tactically and morally. That last main story was lawmakers demand answers on ICE. Next is the controversy of the week, Trump, the real meaning of his election security speech. If there's anything Donald Trump enjoys more than relitigating the 2020 election, said Peter Baker in the New York Times, it's finding ways to cast doubt on the 2026 election. The president did both last week, giving a primetime address to the nation in which he called the U.S. electoral system so broken and vulnerable that no one can possibly defend it. Debuting a new conspiracy theory of how his 2020 loss was rigged, Trump accused China of having bought, stolen, or hacked millions of voter registration files in the run-up to that election. As for the validity of this November's midterms, a likely drubbing for Republicans, Trump offered a grab bag of predicates for disputing the results, including the claim that at least 278,000 non-citizens are registered to vote in federal elections. In a curious move, said the Wall Street Journal in an editorial, the White House released a trove of intelligence documents that actually undermined Trump's claims. The report showed that the data China acquired was publicly available and that Beijing largely stayed on the sidelines in 2020. As for the foreigners registered to vote, that claim relies on a data set that's plagued with errors. So why give this speech at all? It's too late to enact Trump's Save America Act package of voting restrictions in time for the midterms, and his supporters may now be wondering whether they should bother even going to the polls in November if our elections are as catastrophically broken as Trump claims. In fairness, said Tom Nichols in The Atlantic, Trump's documents do prove that one hostile foreign power engaged in operations against the 2020 election. That nation is Russia, which the declassified reports state used a range of measures to boost Trump's chances in 2020, from spreading rumors about Joe Biden's supposed criminal activity in Ukraine to flooding social media with Trump-loving bots. Of course, our Putin-fan president didn't mention the Russian autocrat in his speech, but he did emulate him, said Nick Cattagio in the Dispatch, issuing fascist threats to revoke the broadcast licenses of fake news networks ABC and NBC for the crime of declining to carry his lie-filled speech live. We know why Trump gave the speech, said Brian Tyler Cohen in The Bulwark. In February, the Washington Post reported that Trump allies had drafted a 17-page executive order that would let him use the pretext of foreign interference to declare a national emergency. Trump could then dispatch troops or ICE agents to polling places and even seize voting machines. If Democrats rushed to block the order in court, Trump could point to last week's speech as nonsensical content notwithstanding as proof that he was warning of foreign meddling as far back as July. Trump's attempted theft of the midterms is already underway, said Zolan Cano Youngs in the New York Times, and is using the full arsenal of the federal government. Led by election deniers and loyalists, the FBI and CIA are hunting for pretexts to discredit state election officials, while Justice Department lawyers craft legal arguments to prosecute them. Even the Postal Service is floating a Trump-approved plan to roll back mail-in voting. These are perilous times, said David Graham in The Atlantic, but a close election is easier to steal than a decisive one. Trump's speech removed any doubt that he intends to sow chaos in November. Instead of discouraging Americans, that should inspire us to turn out in overwhelming numbers and vote like our democracy depends on it. That was the controversy of the week, Trump, the real meaning of his election security speech. And in other news sidebar section, Trump assistant caught betting on the president's words. President Trump's teleprompter operator was placed on unpaid leave last week after ABC News reported that he used his inside knowledge to win more than $100,000 betting on the contents of the president's speeches. Gabriel Perez,
started working as Trump's technical assistant in 2016 and was often the last person to review his prepared remarks. The prediction company, Kalshi, recently alerted regulators at the Commodity Futures Trading Commission of suspicious activity in its market for betting on specific topics, phrases, and words in public speeches. CFTC investigators discovered that Perez bet on more than a dozen speeches in 3 months this winter and sometimes changed bets mid-speech if Trump veered off script, sources told ABC News. Perez is cooperating with regulators. White House Press Secretary Carolyn Leavitt called Perez's alleged actions a disgrace. That sidebar section is entitled, Trump Assistant Caught Betting on the President's Words. And from the U.S. at a glance, Washington, D.C., Qatari jet grounded. President Trump said this week that the Qatari-donated jet that briefly served as Air Force One will be grounded for roughly a month so it can be maxed up with additional defensive capabilities. The aircraft, which he said he intends to keep when he leaves office, was the subject of heightened scrutiny after the New York Times reported that the Secret Service had asked Trump to take a different jet home from a NATO summit in Turkey earlier this month, citing its lack of advanced security features, including anti-missile defense systems. That report led to an ongoing battle between the Times and the Justice Department, which subpoenaed 5 journalists last week to try to force them to reveal their sources. The DOJ, or the Department of Justice, escalated that effort this week by issuing additional subpoenas seeking the phone records of Times journalists and their family members going back to January 1st, well before the Times started working on the plane story. And from the world at a glance, London. Another one. Andy Burnham became Britain's 7th prime minister in a decade this week, replacing the historically unpopular Keir Starmer. Burnham, chosen unchallenged days earlier by Labour members of Parliament, promised to restore hope. We will make this moment a circuit breaker for Britain, bringing forward the biggest changes in the last 40 years, he said. A new political model and a new economic model. The former mayor of Greater Manchester, popularly known as the King of the North for his dogged advocacy for Northern England, said he wants to tackle the soaring cost of living and spur growth by giving more power to local authorities. He was unbothered by the prospect of dealing with President Trump. I'll just meet him where he's at, he said. I like to think I've got some personality myself. And next is Madrid. Heroes welcome. Spain erupted in celebration this week as its men's soccer team returned home with a World Cup title. More than 2 million Spaniards poured into the city squares waving flags, lighting fireworks, and blasting car horns after La Roja beat reigning champion Argentina 1-0 in extra time. Spain's captain, Rodri, who set a cup record with 790 completed passes and took home the golden ball as the tournament's best player, held the trophy aloft as the players rode an open-top bus in a raucous parade through Madrid. Spain has been on a soccer streak, having won the most recent Women's World Cup in 2023 and the most recent European Championship in 2024. Winning with our country, said Rodri, is the most beautiful thing there is. And in Tokyo, our hairy legs harassment. A Japanese campaign encouraging men to wear shorts to work to reduce air conditioning costs in summer heat is facing pushback from women complaining of sunahara, a new term meaning leg hair harassment. Online, women beg their colleagues to cover up. Please do not show your shins, one wrote. I don't want to see them. Some objected to the double standard, saying women still face an unspoken expectation to cover their legs at work with pants or tights. But many men have warmed to the trend, and sales of shorts are booming. Everyone says I look younger, Noboru Watanabe, 53, told the New York Times. I feel I am helping relax the whole office. And next is Riyadh, Saudi Arabia, the U.S. shares nuclear tech. The U.S. agreed this week to provide Saudi Arabia with a civilian nuclear energy program, a turnaround from earlier American insistence that such a deal must wait for Saudi normalization with Israel. The accord is designed to steer billions of dollars to U.S. companies like Westinghouse, which builds reactors. The Trump administration said the deal would not jeopardize non-proliferation efforts,
because U.S. control of the program would prevent any Saudi attempt to develop nuclear weapons. Still, Congress may yet balk. Many lawmakers oppose spreading nuclear capabilities in the Middle East, especially during a war intended to crush Iran's nuclear program. Crown Prince Mohammed bin Salman, the kingdom's de facto leader, has said that if Iran gets a nuke, his country will pursue one, too. Next is this week's briefing entitled Stranded at Sea. The Iran war has trapped hundreds of ships in the Persian Gulf for months. What's life like for their crews? How many sailors in the Gulf? About 6,000 seafarers are stuck on board several hundred tankers and cargo ships, many of which have been stranded in the Gulf since the U.S.-Israeli war with Iran erupted in late February. It's as if we're trapped in a pond. Shafiqul Islam, captain of a ship carrying some 37,000 tons of fertilizer bound for South Africa, told the BBC last month. There's only one way out. That's via the Strait of Hormuz, the narrow waterway between Iran and Oman, through which 20% of the world's oil and liquefied natural gas, as well as shipments of crucial commodities, including fertilizer, aluminum, and helium, once flowed from Saudi Arabia, Kuwait, Bahrain, Qatar, Iraq, and Iran to global markets. Before the war, more than 100 ships a day transited the strait, which is 21 miles wide at its tightest point. After hostilities began, Iran declared the waterway closed and launched missiles and drones at vessels trying to sail through grinding traffic to a halt. At one point, up to 20,000 mariners and 2,000 ships were stuck in the Gulf, with only a few vessels squeezing through the strait each day. How were they able to get out? India, China, Pakistan, and other countries negotiated with Tehran for safe passage for their flagged vessels, and some tanker operators paid Iran up to $2 million for transit rights for individual ships. The logjam in the Gulf eased in June after Washington and Tehran struck a preliminary peace deal, after which about 30 ships a day were able to move through the strait. But that number dropped back to single digits last week after the war restarted. For the sailors stuck in this war zone, many of whom hail from the Philippines, India, Bangladesh, Pakistan, and Ukraine, the fear of death or injury is a constant. Everyone's just exhausted, said Captain Hassan Khan, both physically and mentally. While standing on ships often loaded with highly explosive substances, the crews have watched missiles and drones streak overhead, and more than a dozen mariners have been killed in Iranian and U.S. strikes. Rahman Kapoor, a tanker captain who had 10 days left on his tour when war erupted, watched helplessly in March as a nearby tanker exploded in flames after being hit by an unmanned craft. One crew member died. Everyone was so scared, Kapoor said. We're just seafarers. We're not trained for any wars. What are days like on board? Long, monotonous, and hot. While the crews work to ensure their ships remain seaworthy, and movies and ping pong serve as distractions, staving off boredom and depression is a struggle. We do our best to keep up morale. Ahit Chopra, the captain of a tanker that's been struck for more than 120 days, told Bloomberg. But there's definitely a sense of strain and uncertainty. To entertain themselves and add some diversity to onboard meals, some crews are catching and cooking fish. They report that dried ribbon fish is surprisingly delicious. Calls home are a boon, but infrequent, because satellite phone time is limited and expensive. To protect sailors' mental health, captains encourage crews to do everything together and to never leave anyone alone, even when they dine or relax. Sailors report that access to knives and other sharp objects is more tightly controlled than normal to prevent people from harming themselves or others. Meanwhile, food, water, and medicine on many vessels is running low. Is anything being done about that? Boats from nearby ports are delivering supplies, but prices keep going up. One Korean sailor told the BBC that it feels like suppliers are trying to take advantage of the situation to make excessive profits. The engineer of one ship said the cost of 180 tons of water has spiked in recent months from about $2,000 to $11,000. Price gouging isn't the only way people are taking advantage of the stranded vessels. Scammers claiming to belong to Iran's Revolutionary Guard have also tricked shipping firms into sending hefty payments to their cryptocurrency wallets in exchange for safe passage.
Have there been any evacuation attempts? A short-lived one. While a ceasefire was in effect in late June, the UN's International Mariner Organization began ushering ships through the Strait's southern and northern corridors, avoiding the central lanes where Iran had laid mines. Some 130 ships and 3,000 sailors made it out, but the U.S.-backed initiative was scrapped within days after Iran attacked a tanker that was not taking part in the evacuation off Oman's coast. Some sailors have taken matters into their own hands. Stuck at an Iranian port, Satush Kumar borrowed nearly $7,000 to pay an agent to drive him to neighboring Armenia, where he boarded a flight to Dubai and then on to his native India. "My family just wanted me home alive," he said. But such escapes have become increasingly difficult. Some Gulf Arab states have restricted short-term shore passes for sailors over security concerns. Many merchant sailors are now wondering if the profession has become too dangerous because the Iran war is only the latest crisis to ensnare the shipping industry. What were the other crises? Mariners were stranded at sea during the pandemic, and drone attacks on vessels in the Black Sea have become routine since Russia's 2022 invasion of Ukraine. Iran's Houthi allies in Yemen, who attacked more than 100 vessels during the Hamas-Israel war, this week declared an embargo of Saudi Arabian shipping in the Red Sea, putting more commercial vessels in the line of fire. Merchant sailors seem increasingly weary of going to sea. Companies have struggled to secure replacement crews to relieve sailors in the Gulf, whose contracts have expired despite offering monthly salaries of up to $30,000. The war, said IMO Secretary General Arsenio Dominguez, has shown that people take seafarers for granted. They don't value them. That was this week's briefing entitled Stranded at Sea. Next are two of the best columns in the United States this week. First, from Rod Dreher in the Free Press, Why is Vance Scapegoating Israel? Seeking someone to blame for the catastrophic mistake of the war with Iran, J.D. Vance has decided the real villain in all of this is Israel, said Rod Dreher. In an interview with podcaster Joe Rogan last week, the vice president blamed Israel for the U.S.'s failed negotiations with Iran, saying he knows beyond a shadow of a doubt that Israeli officials are working against peace negotiations and lobbying for an expanded war. In a bizarre aside, Vance even said sex trafficker Jeffrey Epstein was deeply involved with the Mossad. Now, it's true that Israeli Prime Minister Benjamin Netanyahu played a critical role in persuading President Trump to attack Iran, but it was still the president's decision, and Vance's extraordinary broadside evoked the stab-in-the-back trope about Jews that's inflamed anti-Semitism for a century. Vance's comments play into the hands of extremists like the odious Nick Fuentes, a Holocaust denier with a large following among Gen Z conservatives. It also buttresses far-left democratic socialists who are calling for Israel's destruction as a Jewish state. If Vance and other Republicans don't stand firm against rising anti-Semitism in their own ranks, they will face the same problem and faster than they think. That was Why is Vance Scapegoating Israel by Rod Dreher in the Free Press. And the next is from Matt Ford in the New Republic, an injured list for politicians. We need to take a page from professional sports and create a congressional injury report, said Matt Ford. It's now become commonplace for many 70 and 80-something U.S. senators and House members to miss extensive time performing the duties of their offices due to illness and age. The American public deserves a regular medical update on which officials aren't showing up for work and why. Consider the six-week absence of Mitch McConnell, 84, after he was taken away by ambulance, sparking rumors he was being kept alive on life support to prevent Democratic Governor Andy Beshear from appointing a replacement. McConnell's office finally posted a photo last week of McConnell in his hospital bed, saying he was recovering from pneumonia. A few months earlier, New Jersey Representative Tom Keene also vanished for months without explanation, finally emerging to say that he'd been receiving inpatient treatment for depression and was too private by nature to tell his constituents. There have been many other examples from both parties. Congress should pass a law requiring these public servants to update the public when they are too ill to work. Leaving their constituents in the dark is both untenable and intolerable. That article by Matt Ford in the New Republic, an injured list for
for politicians. And the next article is an international one from Japan, a tradition of pointless misogyny. Japan's imperial system is barreling toward a dead end, said the Manichi. Emperor Naruhito and Empress Masako have one child, Princess Aiko, 24. Though popular, she's barred from inheriting the chrysanthemum throne because of her gender. Our deeply patriarchal system has not had a female monarch since the 1700s, and since 1890, the law has allowed only boys from male lines to take the throne. But in recent decades, imperial families have had far more daughters and sons, and now the future of the line rests on the princess's 19-year-old male cousin. To prevent a succession crisis, Prime Minister Sanae Tadashi has proposed a reform, but it's not one that will allow Aiko to reign. Instead, it would merely allow the emperor to adopt distant male relatives. Takachi, the first woman prime minister, defends this proposal by saying that the male bloodline is the only source of the emperor's authority and legitimacy. But the constitution states that the emperor's authority comes from the will of the people, and Japan is now at a point where women's participation in society has expanded. Treating princesses like lesser beings is out of step with the times. Unless women can reign as well as govern, the throne won't be a symbol of Japanese unity. That international article was from Japan, entitled A Tradition of Pointless Misogyny. Next are this week's talking points. First, Hegseth, the quest for a high-T military. Defense Secretary Pete Hegseth wants a manly military, said Tom Bartlett in The Atlantic, even if it requires artificial enhancement. In his latest Tougher Than Thou social media video, Hegseth last week announced that every service member over 30 will undergo annual mandatory testosterone checks. Anyone deemed deficient will be given the option to receive hormone replacement therapy. Testosterone shots, he assured service members, are about restoring and optimizing your natural capabilities. But universal testosterone screening is not considered standard practice, especially for men under 50, and it appears even more pointless for the military's 230,000-plus female service members, who will also be tested. Further, there's no evidence that testosterone injections, a favorite of the online manosphere, will keep troops on the leading edge of lethality, as Hegseth claims. It's just more macho posturing. As a urologist, I've been seeing a lot of patient interest in testosterone testing, said Janine Brombart in CNN.com. The curiosity is valid. Low testosterone can be a warning sign of a deeper issue, such as obesity, heavy drinking, lack of sleep, or high levels of stress. But how and when to intervene is the harder problem. Testosterone levels fluctuate constantly with a wide normal range, and only those who are truly low and symptomatic are prescribed testosterone replacement therapy, which can modestly improve energy, strength, and physical function. But artificial testosterone shuts down the body's own production and can result in infertility, blood clots, high blood pressure, and over time shrinking testicles. Hegseth's cringeworthy obsession with manhood is not about science, said Amanda Marine in Salon. It's about the deep well of insecurity found in many MAGA men and their fear of femininity. Hegseth's insistence that soldiers need high T sends an unmistakable message that women are categorically unable to serve as warfighters. Given how disastrous the Iran war is going, maybe it also is compensation for his own impotence in the job. When I heard about Hegseth's testosterone mandate, said Fred Kaplan in Slate, I thought it was an internet joke. Does the Pentagon chief even know how wars are fought today? Drone operators, AI experts, missile and aircraft operators, and battlefield intelligence coordinators require brain power, not an ability to drop and give Hegseth 100 push-ups. Hegseth's prioritization of tough guy posturing over what the military actually needs is absurd and in some ways dangerous. That talking point was Hegseth, the quest for a high-T military. And the next talking point is keeping daylight savings, the big downside. Congress is trying to make permanent a lie about the time of day, said Michael Brendan Dowry in National Review. The House last week voted 308 to 117 to make daylight savings time continue all year, with no more changing of the clocks in the fall and the spring.
President Trump supports the idea, so if the Senate passes the Sunshine Protection Act, we'll stay on the summer clock schedule all year. Making the sunrise an hour later might sound good during the long days of summer, but as we discovered when the U.S. adopted permanent DST during the 1974 energy crisis, it makes for a miserable winter. The winter sun didn't rise until 8:30 or 9 a.m. in the northern half of the U.S. and its many big cities. Children stood at school bus stops, and workers commuted in cold, night-like darkness. Traffic accidents spiked. That's why it became highly unpopular and was quickly repealed. Morning light helps people regulate their circadian rhythm, while wintertime DST imposes a legislative jet lag on the whole country. Why did House Republicans and Democrats join forces for this disaster in the making, said Tim Swarens in USA Today. Many Americans understandably dislike our biannual time changes, but there's another alternative, permanent standard time. Arizona and Hawaii already keep their clocks on the winter schedule year-round, meaning earlier sunrises and sunsets, and the American Academy of Sleep Medicine advocates for it. The group warns that the circadian disruption of permanent DST could increase seasonal depression, heart attacks, and strokes. We all love extra hours of evening light in summer, but if the goal is to eliminate fall and spring time changes, year-round standard time offers a happy compromise. This issue epitomizes political populism run amok, said Aaron Blake in CNN.com. Proponents and politicians depict permanent DST, which is daylight savings time, as a no-brainer, but there's no pain-free solution to the misalignment between how our society functions and how sunlight hours shift over the course of the year. As Senator Tom Cotton, Republican of Arkansas, argued, not every human problem has a legislative solution. This legislation reflects the core political dysfunctions of our time, said Josh Barrow in his Substat newsletter. Failure to consider trade-offs, historical ignorance, and lawmakers doing what polls well rather than what will actually produce results, that many voters are happy. Permanent daylight savings time is a stupid idea, which makes it perfect for our stupid time. That talking point was keeping daylight savings time, the big downside. And the next, the World Cup, a triumph despite Trump. President Trump couldn't help but try to make last week's World Cup final all about him, said Nancy Armour in USA Today. After Spain beat Argentina 1-0 at New Jersey's MetLife Stadium, Trump walked onto the field to greet the champions and then, despite being booed by 80,000-strong crowd, hung around like one of those dorks in high school you couldn't shake. He glommed onto the Spanish team as they lifted the trophy and cannons shot out gold confetti. FIFA boss Gianni Infantino tried to move him off the dais for Spain's victory photos, but Trump refused to budge for several seconds. To end on this pathetic display of egotism was a shame because this World Cup, co-hosted by the U.S., Mexico, and Canada, had so much wonderfulness about it. There was Argentina's Lionel Messi, that ageless marvel, Scotland's tartan army-drinking Boston Dry, Norway's Viking-like striker Erling Haaland, smashing in goals, Americans rallying behind the U.S. men's team and falling in love with soccer for the first time. Those moments, not Trump hogging the spotlight, should be our lasting memory of the World Cup. This was the second time that Trump almost ruined the five-week tournament, said Tariq Panja in the New York Times. After star U.S. striker Florian Polygon received a red card and one-game ban in the round of 32, the president rang his pal Infantino and asked him to let Polygon play in the next game against Belgium. Infantino obliged. Belgium still cruised to a 4-1 victory over the U.S., but Trump's foul play sparked outrage from the soccer world and beyond. Having received an American made over, the beautiful game is now facing a battle for its soul, said Julian Predit in Reuters. Purists bristled at World Cup hydration breaks that effectively split matches into four quarters, allowing for more time, as well as the finals of Super Bowl-style halftime show featuring Madonna and the Muppets. Will a cash-hungry FIFA turn these novelties into permanent World Cup fixtures? The World Cup wasn't without faults, said Jason Gay in the Wall Street Journal, but it was still a magical mega-tournament. More than 15 million people filled stadiums and fan festival areas over 5 weeks, sometimes spending tens of thousands of dollars on tickets.
Those soccer-loving crowds gave this nation a badly needed civic boost. Foreign fans reminded us how good we have it as they basked in air conditioning and raved about truck stops, free refills, and bottomless bowls of tortilla chips. Americans, even the soccer-hating cranks, are going to really miss the World Cup. That talking point was World Cup, a triumph despite Trump. And the next is literacy. Is America done with reading? I can't imagine a world without books, said Nicole Russell in USA Today. But most Americans already live in that world. That's the devastating takeaway from a viral news story in The Atlantic, which details why the age of reading is over. It notes that the number of Americans who read for pleasure has dropped more than 40% over 20 years. The decline cuts across age groups, gender, and education levels, and that fewer than half of adults read a single book a year. Reading progress for elementary students has stalled, and only about a third of high school seniors are proficient at analyzing complex fictional themes. We can blame smartphones, social media, and short-form videos, all of which deliver perpetual hits of dopamine at the expense of the deeper analysis and comprehension gained by reading. It's no wonder that President Trump was reelected, said Marsha Letterman in the Globe and Mail in Canada. When the electric relies on TikTok for knowledge, you get today's dumbed-down, polarized world on fire. Reading is not going extinct, said David Wallace Wells in the New York Times. Yes, fewer Americans are reading for pleasure, but those who do are reading more. Book sales are near record highs. There are 70% more independent bookstores than in 2020. And the amount of time that young Americans spend reading has actually crept up from 8.4 minutes a day in 2003 to 11.7 minutes in 2022. And let's not pretend there was ever a golden age of reading, said Joel Miller in his Substat newsletter. In the supposedly idyllic pre-smartphone age, the bestsellers were often genre junk, and millions of Americans read nothing, read little, read badly, or read mainly to kill time. Worrying about the future is easy to do when you romanticize about the past. My worry is we're not alarmed enough, said Rod Dreher in his Substack newsletter. Hitler came to power in a highly literate Germany, but the Nazis took advantage of movies and radio to push simple messages with immediate emotional impact. We know how that ended, and in our post-literate age, a future dictator would have an incomparably easier time of it. Don't believe me? Consider the college students who are being memed into hating Jews by social media, and things will only get worse as more people use AI to digest, analyze, and make judgments on everything from study papers to legal documents and news reports. By giving up on hard work of reading, Americans are training themselves not to think, but to obey. That last talking point today was literacy. Is America done with reading? And from this week's Poll Watch, 55% of Americans disapprove of the Supreme Court's performance, while 41% approve. Only 25% believe that the justices are ruling on President Trump's policies based on the law rather than their own ideology. 66% of Americans say they would describe the cost of groceries as unaffordable, up from 45% before the Iran war started in February. Next is the health and science section. Why praying for rain works. Why do some cultures have a tradition of praying for rain but others don't? A new study suggests an answer, reports New Scientist. Those who seek divine intervention tend to live in areas where the odds are on their side. Researchers at Yale University compared rainmaking customs of 1,290 ethnic groups against climate records. In regions such as Murcia in Spain, where the Catholic Church has staged drought prayers for centuries, rain grows likelier with every dry day that passes. So a leader who calls for a ritual during a long dry spell has a decent chance of soon seeing clouds. Among groups who live in such areas of rain probability, 44% had a rainmaking rite, while just 30% of peoples in lower probability regions did. Lead author Jose Antonio Espez Sanchez suspects the same logic may govern rituals aimed at other slow-burning troubles. Certain epidemics, he says, have a similar pattern, sufficiently complex that you can't see that it's just going away on its own, but sufficiently simple that doing something looks like you're curing the illness. And next, when grooming isn't kind.
Cats are famous for licking one another, a tender bit of mutual grooming that owners tend to read as pure affection. But a new study suggests the gesture can double as a sly form of bullying, reports the Times in the UK. The project began when Morgan van Bell, an animal behavior researcher at Ghent University in Belgium, watched her two cats squabble over a sunny napping spot. Whenever one settled in, the other would wander over and start licking him until, thoroughly annoyed, he gave up the spot and left. To see how common the tactic was, Van Bell and her team gathered home videos of 106 cats living in pairs and scored 23 features of their behavior from posture to ear position. Friendly grooming, they found, came with matching body language, huddling, and shared naps afterward. Hostile grooming looked different, with one cat looming over another and the recipient flattening its ears. In those cases, the licking amounted into a low-risk way of exerting dominance without fighting. Van Bell sees a certain grace in it. For me, it shows that they're quite elegant in the way they resolve conflict. They're intelligent and flexible in their behavior, rather than simply being jerks. Next, watching the seafloor being born. In the crushing dark of the deep ocean, far beyond the reach of sunlight, our planet is constantly manufacturing fresh crust. And now for the first time, scientists have watched it happen. Along the mid-ocean ridges where tectonic plates pull apart, magma wells up, cools, and hardens into brand new seafloor. This process, which built more than two-thirds of Earth's outer shell, unfolds in rare, violent bursts rather than a steady creep, making it nearly impossible to catch. But in early 2024, a French-led team lowered an array of hydrophones onto the Southeast Indian Ridge in the southern India Ocean, hoping over 3 years to record a single spreading event. Just 2 months later, the seafloor opened up. Sheets of magma ripped through the crust, triggering quakes and causing the ridge floor to collapse by 4.2 meters. At its peak, the ridge pulled apart 5 centimeters a minute, almost 500,000 times its long-term pace. Jean-Yves Royer, a marine geophysicist at the French National Center for Scientific Research, tells ScienceAlert.com that they were hoping to see maybe a few centimeters of displacement. Instead, we were treated to a once-in-40-year event. Was the Health and Science section this week. Next is a story about the new Teddy Roosevelt Library, a fitting tribute. You'd be hard-pressed not to like the new Theodore Roosevelt Presidential Library, said Michael Kimmelman in the New York Times, just weeks after Barack Obama opened his own presidential center in Chicago, and a month after Miami residents sued to stop Donald Trump from building one, too. America's 26th chief executive finally has a landmark education center in his name. It turns out to be a spectacular work of ecologically minded architecture that blends gracefully into the drop-dead gorgeous North Dakota Badlands. Paid for mostly by private donors, the $450 million project, designed by the New York office of the firm Snohetta, beneath a grass-covered roof and hugs the precipice of a butte just minutes from Theodore Roosevelt National Park. During my visit, I settled into a rocking chair overlooking the view from the building's veranda, and that experience alone was bliss. When you step into the complex's museum, the defining part of the experience is a series of adventure galleries, said Nicholas Dorenzo. Each revisits a chapter in Roosevelt's eventful life. You ride a bounding Pullman rail car, as he once did. You float down the Amazon River surrounded by projected images of the jungle. Finally, stepping into his White House office, you can pose questions to an AI version of TR himself. But there are traditional artifacts on display as well, including a diary open to the 1884 day when both his wife and his mother died, an event that inspired him to journey to North Dakota, where he remade himself into a rugged outdoorsman in the tiny town where the library now sits. Built largely of wood and earth and filled with natural light, the building aims to consume zero net water or energy, said Bria Cubitt in El Decor. More than that, though, it's an invitation to slow down and connect with the expanse that shaped one of the country's most influential conservationists. That was the new Teddy Roosevelt Library, a fitting tribute. Next is the obituary of Wally Funk, the pioneering aviator who set a space record.
Wally Funk waited over 60 years for a few fleeting moments of weightlessness. An accomplished pilot, she longed to go to space from the moment in 1960 when she heard of a private program that put female pilots through the same astronaut fitness test that the men were taking. At 22, Funk was the youngest of the Mercury 13, the group of women who passed the grueling physical challenges, and she was one of just two to go through two more phases of testing, including spending over 10 hours in an isolation tank. NASA didn't sanction the program, though, and it barred women from astronaut training. Funk wouldn't reach space for another six decades. In 2021, at age 82, she joined Amazon founder Jeff Bezos on his rocket company Blue Origin's first crewed flight. At the time, she was the oldest person to reach space. Funk remains the oldest woman to do it. The spacecraft took her up over 60 miles to the edge of space in a flight that lasted just 10 minutes. Back on land, she spread her arms and said, "I want to go again, fast." Mary Wallace Funk grew up in New Mexico with parents who encouraged her daring exploits. At 5, she leaned from her barn's roof in a cape and crashed into a haystack. Her fascination with flying was undiminished, said the New York Times, and while attending Oklahoma State, she earned a license to fly planes, gliders, and seaplanes. At age 20, she became the first female flight instructor at a military base. Commercial airlines wouldn't hire her, using the pretext that their facilities lacked a woman's bathroom. And she later became the first female safety inspector for the U.S. government, investigating some 450 crashes. Yet hanging over those accomplishments was her unfulfilled dream of becoming an astronaut, said The Guardian. She applied four times, but by the time Sally Ride flew on the space shuttle in 1983, Funk was 44 and considered too old. Still, she continued astronaut training on her own, alongside her pilot career, undergoing centrifuge tests, entering a high-altitude chamber, and visiting a Russian training site to experience zero-gravity conditions, said the Washington Post. She ultimately logged 19,000 hours flying, taught over 3,000 pilots, and took part in numerous flying competitions. They said, "Wally, you're a girl. You can't do that," she recalled. "I said, guess what? Doesn't matter what you are, you can still do it if you want to do it." That was the obituary of Wally Funk, the pioneering aviator who set a space record. And from a sidebar section, a record 9.5 million people are in default on their student loans, meaning they're more than 9 months behind on their payments. The number of underwater borrowers has surged by 4.2 million in the past 12 months, and out of $1.7 trillion in federally backed student loans nationwide, $233.3 billion is now in default. A federal judge in San Francisco granted final approval to a $1.5 billion settlement between Anthropic and a class of authors who accused the AI company of illegally downloading their copyrighted books, closing out what the court called the largest copyright class action settlement in history. Foot traffic at Taco Bell was down 30.9% last week after federal health officials linked the largest foodborne illness outbreak in recent years to shredded lettuce at its eateries. Shares of Yum Brands, which owns the chain, fell 15% after Taco Bell's link to the outbreak emerged. SpaceX shares fell below their $135 initial public offering price last week and kept sliding this week as the hype around the reusable rocket maker fizzled. The stock has dropped roughly 50% from its all-time high, shedding almost $1.4 trillion in value. The U.S. Mint is producing a $1 coin bearing a portrait of President Trump to celebrate the nation's 250th birthday. Federal law bans the depiction of any living person on currency, but Treasury officials argue the rule does not apply to a special edition coin such as this one, which will have a gold-like finish to it. President Trump has taken over 8 weeks on average to approve disaster aid to states, more than double the time taken by any other president, and has denied a greater percentage of requests than any president since 1989. He's approved 80% of requests from states with Republican governors and 59% from those with Democratic governors, a wider discrepancy than with any other previous president.

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4: 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And I had a heart attack and a cardiac arrest. 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

Welcome to the August 14th reading of the Business Record, Central Iowa's Business Weekly. I'm Pat Steele. All material heard on IRIS is intended for the use of listeners with print disabilities. Now here's our top story from this week's Business Record. Lisa Rossi wrote this article, which is headlined, Leaders, Advocates Discuss Roles of Government, Business, Nonprofit, and Faith Communities in Solving Hunger. Kathy Underhill, CEO of the Des Moines Area Religious Council, said in her career working to address hunger, the role of each of those sectors has become more blurred over time, raising questions about the right balance of responsibilities. She said she's seen more aspects of the government role shift toward nonprofits. She said during a recent episode of the Iowa Stops Hunger podcast, from where I sit, that is a mistake, and I say that because I think a piece of the government is about scale and efficiency, and I would much prefer for a family to be able to get programs like the Supplemental Nutrition Assistance Program and go to their local store and use normal channels of commerce to choose the groceries that are most suitable for them. Underhill said that charity should fill in around the edges. It can never replace the role of the federal or state government, and it feels as if many of the current policies in the last year or so have really been cost-shifting from the federal government to the state government or from the state government to the charitable sector. Underhill appeared on the podcast along with Tom Vilsack, the CEO of the World Food Prize Foundation, Tom Chapman, Executive Director of the Iowa Catholic Conference, and Fairway Stores President Garrett Picklap, moderated by DSM magazine editor Michael Moraine. Picklap said Fairway touches many parts of the food insecurity issue. He said, there are so many tentacles to this issue. Fairway's investing in building full-service grocery stores in towns of under 2,000 people to ensure that that community has access to quality groceries and affordable groceries. That means that we're hiring between 50 and 75 people in that community to help them achieve a standard of living to afford affordable, quality, healthy groceries. We also source as much of our products as possible from area communities. Protein in particular, Iowa has access to great beef and great pork, and it's important that we support area farmers. Chapman said from a faith perspective, he has an obligation to work for justice. He said, we have an obligation to do advocacy and try to change the systems that are still keeping people hungry in some ways. And so from the religious community perspective, we have a dual responsibility, and that's what we try to do with our organization on behalf of the Catholic bishops. Underhill said, ending hunger is a solvable problem. It looks like everyone having access to enough nutritious food to meet their needs. And part of that is the actual calories, and part of that is certainly psychological and the toll that worrying about

where you're going to get your next meal, how that permeates people's lives. Vilsack said, 1 out of 8 Iowans and 1 in 6 children are food insecure. He said there's obviously work to be done. Ending hunger has benefits for education, health, and safety, he said. There's a direct connection between hunger and food insecurity, and oftentimes conflict. Conflict in families, conflicts in communities, conflicts in countries. In terms of ending hunger, the picture can be hopeful, can be inspiring, and is multifaceted. Vilsack said advocates have a responsibility in lifting this issue up to the consciousness of everyone. He said if solving hunger is a priority for all of us, then the changes that have recently been made in the Supplemental Nutritional Assistance Program, in the WIC program, and some of the other nutrition assistance programs might not have happened. There would be a consistency from administration to administration because the people at every level, nonprofit, for-profit, and faith-based, are all speaking the same level of priority. Vilsack said when the SNAP cuts were enacted as part of the federal reconciliation bill last year, it was the equivalent of taking 6 billion meals out of the system. He said that just happens to be the equivalent of what Feeding America, through all its work, all its food banks, does nationwide, so it's important for all of us to lift this to the point where it becomes a priority. Picklap said there needs to be adequate concentration of funding for SNAP. He said, the big thing is access to nutritional food, and yet we seem to be focusing on the difference between a granola bar and a candy bar, or low sugar, or zero sugar, or how much protein, or whether it's this or that, which I think hijacks the spirit of the mission of what SNAP is intending to do. Picklap was referring to new Iowa rules that changed the list of eligible SNAP foods. The new rules went into effect January 1st with the goal of encouraging SNAP participants to purchase healthier food items and influence healthier outcomes, reduce chronic disease and obesity rates, and ensure a healthy and well Iowa, and that's according to the Iowa Department of Health and Human Services. In June, a ruling from the U.S. District Court Judge Amy Berman Jackson struck down federal waivers in Iowa, Colorado, Nebraska, Tennessee, and West Virginia that restricted which food SNAP participants could buy, the Des Moines Register reported. Underhill said policies that differ at the state level often create challenges for businesses that operate in multiple states. I've seen this, for example, when a state decides no more plastic bags, which is a great environmental goal. But, Underhill said, if you ask companies that operate across state lines to do something in one state that's different than the way they can operate in other states, it really creates a lot of friction, and friction is cost. Again, how do we focus our resources of time and money on the most important things, and just think about what we are deciding on from a local control perspective that's important at a state level, and then what's better as national legislation. Chapman said he generally supports the work requirements on SNAP, which require able-bodied adults without dependents to work at least 80 hours a month, according to USDA. He said, people should work if they can work, but I think some of the requirements are making it more difficult for people to report and still continue to get the assistance that they need. The number of people on SNAP is dropping in Iowa. I don't think it means hunger is necessarily dropping in the state, and some of that, I think, is just because of some of the new requirements. Former DMARC policy and advocacy manager Luke Elzinga told the Business Record in June that Iowa SNAP enrollment has fallen 9% in the last 9 months, from 271,708 people enrolled in July of 2025 to 247,000 in April. He said he attributes the drop in large part to the One Big Beautiful Bill Act, which makes cuts to SNAP funding and added work requirements amid other changes to eligibility. Picklap praised Double Up Food Bucks, which is a health incentive program that encourages individuals to use SNAP benefits to buy fresh fruits and vegetables. He said it is a good example of the state dedicating resources to an initiative that I think furthers the big mission, and we're a proud partner of that. The guests each shared what would support their work toward addressing food insecurity.
Underhill urged people to use their voice to advocate on the issue of hunger, volunteer their time, and donate. She said, I would put them in that order. Use your voice, use your time, and use your treasure. Chapman said the helping sectors need to do a better job of creating networks of people. He said, I think we get in our own silos of helping others, and that's important, but I think we can do a better job of creating networks across the state. I think DMARC has done a great job in central Iowa. There's a great number of food banks in the state, but I think we need to do a better job of talking to each other, and I think that's kind of on us. Picklap said he wished for a minimization in the whiplash of policy. He said, customer confusion is real on what qualifies, where, when, how we can offer clarity with that, and maybe measure twice and cut once, and who does that, he said. He also advocated for more attention on rural communities. He went on to say that partnering with Fairway to invest millions into a grocery store for access to that rural community is important. States need to ensure that they are incentivizing the right kind of development to make sure that companies like Fairway and others are investing in rural Iowa to make sure that there is access to healthy food. What gives Chapman hope is the people taking action to eradicate hunger. When you're taking action, getting involved in the political process, donating to your local food pantry, that is life-giving and that is hope-giving, he said. That made me excited to see that there are a group of people who are interested in trying to help. Now, food insecurity in Iowa at a glance, 12.4% of Iowans are food insecure, and 17.8% of Iowa children are food insecure. The top three Iowa counties facing the state's highest levels of food insecurity include Crawford County, 17.1% of the population. That equates to 2,790 residents. Second was Appanoose County, 16.7% of the population, and that is 2,030 residents. In third place, Wapello County, 16.1% of the population, and that includes 5,690 residents. A little closer to Polk County's overall food insecurity rate is 12%. Among children, it's 16.7%, and that equates to 60,300 people affected by hunger in Polk County, which includes 20,430 children, and that comprises 15 of the state's overall food insecure population. And an estimated 34% of households in Iowa do not have enough income to afford their basic needs, and that comes from the United Way of Iowa's 2026 ALICE report. Our next story is written by Zoe Seller of the Business Record, and it's entitled The Iowa Economy Recap, Merger Acquisition Activity is High Across Iowa. On the latest episode of the Business Record's Iowa Economy podcast, business advisors discussed the landscape of merger and acquisition activity, emphasizing the need for business owners to be prepared strategically and financially when it comes to selling their company. The discussion, which was hosted by Business Publications Corporation President Chris Konetsky, featured Kyle Hoekstra, who's a partner at RSML US LLP, Aaron Mickles, a principal at CLA, Scott Sissel, a partner at Sissel Law, and Mike Taylor, partner at Midwest Growth Partners. The panelists noted a recent uptick in mergers and acquisitions, particularly in value-driven deals. Key factors include the aging population of business owners, the need for succession planning, and the impact of external factors such as interest rates and geopolitical events. Hoekstra, who works primarily with corporate clients, said the M&A market is active in terms of values and less so in terms of transactions. He noted that larger deals are being done and there are still good deals in the middle market, but not as many as have been seen historically. Hoekstra said it's very fact-specific depending on which industry you're in. In Iowa, if it's tied to commodities, it looks a little different than it does if it's tied to any other area, whether it's power, AI infrastructure, technology, healthcare, those are a little more active.
Mickels is a member of CLA's Owner Transition Advisory Team. She said some factors could be limiting transition options, but the floodgates have really opened over the last couple of months. Mickels said, come the July time frame of this year, I think we've seen a pretty significant uptick in volume. I think a lot of us have been waiting for that and wondering when is that time going to come. It may be hard to define a new state of normal, but I think for us, those floodgates have absolutely opened. As business owners are aging, Mickels added that sometimes the next generation is not as excited to step into ownership, which could limit the option for owners to capitalize on their businesses. Mickels said, if there isn't the ability to think about succession internally, whether that's family management or any other form of internal folks, I think the most natural reaction would be to seek third-party sale and transacting. I think that's what we're seeing and what we're feeling as far as M&A support-related consulting and their readiness considerations helping clients evaluate what those options truly are. Sisso is an attorney who deals with estate and income tax work. He echoed that as business owners are getting older, upwards of 3 million businesses may change hands over the next 5 to 10 years, making succession planning inevitable and essential. Sisso said the timing is really important on valuation. Sometimes the timing is right for the owner, but sometimes the timing is right in the economy. I always say be prepared at all times. Later in the conversation, Sisso said that being prepared for a transition puts business owners in a stronger position over time. He suggested that the window to sell should start at least 3 to 5 years before a sale or transition. He said that way, upon disability or an unknown death or some other unforeseen circumstance, you are more prepared for that exit when it will come. Taylor, who is a partner at a private equity fund company, said that when Midwest Growth Partners was started 13 years ago, the firm was predicated on the idea that succession planning in rural areas had a capital problem. Midwest Growth Partners has raised funds around the concept of having capital to deploy in smaller markets that have successfully locally owned businesses that need a succession plan. And Taylor said, in the last 12 months for us, we've had a couple of platform exits. We've executed 3 new platforms, 1 add-on. We have 2 more under letter of intent right now, so I feel very good about the prospects for the next 12 months. Things are busy. He later added, there's no shortage of financial and strategic buyers, largely due to current opportunities as businesses need to turn over. Taylor said, as the public markets have raced and gone well, I think people are looking for exposure to alternatives or to small or mid-cap private equity or alternatives in general. It can be a good portion of a person's investment portfolio, so you've seen a lot of money come into that asset class. Right now, there's a lot of excess money chasing a finite funnel of deals. Sellers being able to exit is important, but currently there's a lot of liquidity and money out there to buy businesses, Sisso added, but warned that day will turn. He said, even if it seems a bit premature for your business, if the dollars are there and the value is there and you're doing your pre-work, you might be surprised about what you end up deciding to do. So it's not a push. It's more or less just be prepared that if you're not hitting the button in the next few years, if market values do come down or markets do change, you're going to be married to it for another 10 years. Hoekstra noted that there's dry powder, or a supply of businesses ready to sell, readily available in the current selling market, especially with family office money coming into play to make big investments. We just heard that interest rates could go up, Hoekstra said. We had a mixed vote on whether that would hold steady. You've got uncertainty around oil with everything going on in the Middle East, so the dry powder is helping keep that M&A market afloat and able to execute on deals that really bring strategic value to both buyer and seller. Sellers have to run their businesses, go through the sales process, and should do work ahead of a transaction to be prepared, and it all has to happen in sync. The panelists encourage business owners to connect with their advisors early.
It's way better to be early and be premature than it is to be late and miss the boat, according to Taylor. Our next story is entitled Late to Succeed Reed as the Director of the University of Iowa Health Care Organ Transplant Center. David Lee has been named the Director of the University of Iowa Health Care Organ Transplant Center, and that becomes effective on December 31st. He will succeed Alan Reed, who has led the center since 2007, and will step down when Lee arrives. Lee will join UI Healthcare from Beth Israel Deaconess Medical Center in Boston, where he is surgical director of its liver transplant program. He is also an associate professor of surgery at Harvard Medical School. He previously held leadership positions at Loyola University Medical Center, the Mayo Clinic, and Virginia Commonwealth University. Lee will oversee the center's clinical care, education, research, and growth, and serve as Division Director of Transplant Surgery in the Department of Surgery. Lee said in a prepared statement, "I look forward to partnering with colleagues across the institution to continue advancing success, innovation, and outcomes for patients and families throughout Iowa and beyond." Applications are now open for the Choose Iowa Local Food for Schools program, which provides $200,000 to help Iowa schools purchase and serve food grown and raised in the state. The program also aims to create new market opportunities for Iowa farmers and food businesses. Public and private schools may apply by district through August 31st. Participating districts must provide at least a one-to-one financial match, and available funding will be distributed evenly among approved school districts. Schools will purchase eligible Iowa food products through 7 participating food hubs. Selected schools will be notified before Iowa Local Food Day on September 23rd. Iowa Secretary of Agriculture Mike Nagy said in a prepared statement, "The Choose Iowa Local Food for Schools program connects Iowa farmers and food businesses with new markets while giving students the opportunity to enjoy healthy local foods produced right here in Iowa." The program was authorized through the 2026 Iowa Farm Act following a pilot launch in 2025. The pilot received applications from 61 schools or districts seeking more than $158,000, more than twice the $70,000 available. 33 schools or districts ultimately receive funding, and applications and additional information are available on the Choose Iowa website. Casey's is going to acquire 24 Texas convenience stores, and this is an article written by Kathy Bolton of the Business Record. Those 24 convenience stores are reinforcing the Lone Star State's role in Casey's long-term growth strategy. When the Pack-a-Sack deal closes, Casey's will own 194 convenience stores in Texas, primarily in the central, north, and northeast parts of the state. Pack-a-Sack stores are concentrated in the Texas Panhandle, with the company headquartered in Amarillo. Casey's entered the Texas market in late 2023 with the acquisition of 22 Lone Star Food stores. The company expanded its Texas presence in 2024 when it completed the $1.15 billion acquisition of the 148-store Sifco chain. Casey's chairman, CEO, and president, Darren Ribalez, said in June at Casey's Investors Day presentation, "We love Texas. We've been very happy with what we're seeing in Texas so far. Could we squint and see 1,000 stores? I don't see why not." During the June presentation, Casey's executives announced the launch of Ankeny-based company's new 3-year strategy that includes adding at least 400 new stores. Earlier in the month, during an earnings call with investors, Ribalez said that the company expected to add 120 new stores in the current fiscal year through an even mix of acquisitions and new builds. Pack-a-Sack is a family business that was founded in 1978 by Dale and Joyce McKee.
The company is now operated by the family's third generation, according to its website. McKee family said in a statement, "We have grown from a single location to a staple of the Texas Panhandle, and that success is due entirely to the dedication, hard work, and heart of our employees. Because we care deeply about the future of this company, we have decided to enter into an agreement to sell Pack-A-Sack to Casey's General Stores. We are confident in selecting Casey's for this next chapter, as they hold the same values as we hold dear: community service, quality, and a family-friendly environment." Casey's did not disclose the purchase price of the Pack-A-Sack chain or say when the deal will be finalized. All of Pack-A-Sack's employees will join the Casey's team, a spokesperson said. The price of unleaded gasoline remained unchanged from last week and is averaging $3.79 across Iowa. Prices are up 91 cents from this time last year. The national average was down 4 cents, averaging $4.04. Diesel fuel prices decreased by 6 cents this week. The statewide average diesel price is $5.05, and the national average is $5.46. The cost of global crude oil increased by $7.62 per barrel this week and is currently priced at $83.23. Our next story is written by Michael Crum, is entitled "Bucky's Eyes Urbandale for First Iowa Location." The city of Urbandale has taken the first step toward bringing a Bucky's convenience store to the community. The Urbandale Planning and Zoning Commission on Monday approved an amendment to the city's comprehensive land use plan to change the planned site of a site near 100th Street in North Park Drive and along Interstate 8035 from mixed use to commercial corridor. The amendment still needs City Council approval. It is expected to be on the agenda for the September 1st Council meeting. If approved, it would open the door to Bucky's building its first store in the state. According to city documents, in Urbandale, Bucky's would create more than 200 full-time, well-paying jobs, represent a capital investment of more than $60 million, and attract 5 million visitors a year, with 70% of those visitors traveling from farther away than 100 miles. Bucky's was founded in 1982. It has grown to at least 56 stores in 13 states. Its logo is a beaver with a red cap, against a circular yellow background. Among this company's claims to fame is its claim of having the cleanest restrooms in the country. A spokesperson for Bucky's declined comment on the possibility of opening a store in Urbandale. The request to amend the city's comprehensive plan came from Macon Realty Company and was signed by its director, Frank County, and Stan Beard, director of real estate development for Bucky's. Phone messages left for County and Beard Tuesday morning were not immediately returned. According to documents filed with the city, the location's proximity to Interstates 8035 and a daily traffic count of 89,000 cars that pass the site makes it ideal for Bucky's. In a recommendation for approval, city staff said changing the use would create an opportunity for the site to serve a more regional customer. It is currently used for agriculture. A Bucky's would serve as an anchor for the area, capitalize on the Bucky's record of attracting additional developments near its own locations, the staff report said. In addition to council approval of the comprehensive plan amendment, the proposed Urbandale Bucky's has other hurdles to clear, including rezoning and approval of a site plan and building permits. The idea of building a Bucky's in Urbandale comes a year after another metro community voiced to support its popular convenience store to the city. Norwalk circulated a petition in support of bringing a Bucky's to the community and a site along the future interchange at Interstate 35 and Fillmore Street. The petition gathered more than 3,700 signatures.
Officials in Norwalk said they had been told by a Buc-ee's spokesperson that an interchange would be necessary for the company to build a store. Norwalk officials said that an interchange being built is still a few years away, but that the city is continuing efforts to attract power. And this article was written by Michael Crum, a senior staff writer at the Business Record. And our next story is written by Kathy Bolton, and it's entitled Breaking: Nonprofit Acquires Two Hotels for Supportive Housing. Greater Des Moines Supportive Housing has acquired extended stay hotels in Urbandale and West Des Moines that the nonprofit plans to convert into 193 units of permanent supportive housing, a major step toward addressing homelessness and the shortage of deeply affordable housing in Polk County. The sale of two properties was completed today. Work is expected to begin this fall on turning the hotel units into studio apartments and constructing two-story additions to each building for offices and community spaces. Residents are expected to begin moving into the new homes in late 2027. Ann McFarland, the president of Greater Des Moines Supportive Housing's board, said, "You don't have to be an expert in housing or a social worker to see that there is a need for supportive housing. Our project succeeds because of the diversity of the population we're trying to help. Some people are going to be with us for 6 months. Some people are going to be with us probably for the rest of their lives because that's the kind of support that they need." And she said, "That's what excites me about this project." This is Greater Des Moines Supportive Housing's fourth attempt at securing permanent housing for adults 18 and older who can't afford market rent apartments. In 2022, the nonprofit considered acquiring the former Valley West Inn in West Des Moines. The plan failed to move forward, and the hotel has since been razed. In 2024, the group proposed building a four-story, 101-unit apartment building in Pleasant Hill. The city's Board of Adjustment denied a conditional use permit for the project. Last summer, plans to convert the 12-story Holiday Inn Hotel near downtown Des Moines into 160 studio apartments fell through after the group was unable to reach an agreement to purchase the property. Emily Osweiler, Greater Des Moines Supportive Housing CEO, said, "When the Holiday Inn deal fell apart, we seemed to get even more momentum. In May of 2025, elected officials and community officials were more supportive than ever about finding a way to provide permanent housing for vulnerable adults," she said. "We kept being told, you have to keep going, we need this." In August 2025, the group learned that the owner of an extended stay hotel, 2701 Westtown Parkway in West Des Moines, was considering selling the property. After the group toured the property, they learned the owner was also interested in selling a second extended stay hotel, and that one's located on 114th Street in Urbandale. Osweiler said then that, "We thought this is too good to be true." Greater Des Moines Supportive Housing acquired the properties for $15 million from Bree ESA Properties LLC, which is a commercial real estate holding entity located in Charlotte, North Carolina. The entity is managed by Blackstone-affiliated funds that own and operate properties under the Extended Stay American Hotel brand. The 3.1-acre Urbandale property, valued at just over $5 million, includes a three-story, 47,286-square-foot building with a brick veneer that was constructed in 1998. The 2.8-acre West Des Moines site, valued at just over $4 million, includes a three-story, 53,100-square-foot building constructed in 1997. Osweiler said that units in both those hotels are big enough to be studio apartments. They already have kitchenettes, so not a lot of structural work would need to happen in the actual hotel to studio apartment conversion. The remodel work will go more quickly and efficiently and more inexpensively than anything we looked at in the past. Both properties will have two-story, 10,000-square-foot additions constructed and attached to the first and second floors of the existing buildings.
The additions will include spaces for supportive services, including job training, health care, and financial literacy. Also included will be a pantry with food, clothing, and hygiene products, community dining, living room with a television, and a library. Total cost of the project, including acquisition of the properties and construction work, is estimated at $29 million, and construction is expected to begin once site plans are approved and building permits issued. McFarland said everything lined up for this project. It was part luck, part hard work, part resilience, and refusal to give up. We're further down the road than we've ever been and so excited about it because it's very much needed. Pope County has a shortage of 10,775 rental units that are both affordable and available to individual renters with annual incomes of $24,500 or less, according to estimates from the Washington, D.C.-based National Low Income Housing Coalition. Housing is also needed, for workers in our community. What makes this really exciting, Osweiler said, is that two suburbs, West Des Moines and Urbandale, are raising their hands and saying yes to having these projects in their communities. The 193 units will be leased to Polk County's most needy and vulnerable residents, all of whom will undergo background checks that will be updated annually. Osweiler said that we're going to be able to help people coming out of a homeless experience, and we'll be able to catch people before they become homeless. The new rental units will also be available to veterans, senior citizens, and people who have aged out of foster care or who have brain injuries or other disabilities. Osweiler said that we have a system where we have a lot of vulnerable people who just can't quite get through all the hoops and red tape with the inventory that we do have in the area. Leases will be for a minimum of 6 months, and people may use the housing as a stepping stone to something that is better fit for them as they gain stability, or they may choose to remain long-term because they will have a level of support that helps them to be successful. The two properties are largely commercial areas near potential jobs, medical services, and retail districts. The West Des Moines site is on a DART fixed route line. The Urbandale site will be served by DART on demand. Both are short bicycle rides to grocery stores. The furnished studio apartments will include kitchenettes, microwaves, stovetops, and refrigerators. Laundry facilities will be provided at both locations. Greater Des Moines Supportive Housing has raised $7.2 million in a capital campaign and is working to raise an additional $10 million in private donations. The group also will be applying for grants and other public funding for the project. McFarland said that the nonprofit doesn't plan on stopping with these two supportive housing programs in the Des Moines area. More are in the future. She said getting those two programs up and running is not the end of our effort. There's a need in the greater Des Moines area, not just West Des Moines and Urbandale, for supportive housing. I hope that in 3 years we've pursued more projects because the need is much bigger than the two that will be up and running. And you are listening to this week's edition of the Business Record. We want to thank the folks at Business Publications for providing a copy of the Business Record to IRIS so that we can read it for you. And if you have comments on this or any other IRIS program, please give us a call at 515-243-6833. And now back to the August 14th edition of the Business Record. A Florida-based educational company plans to build a charter school on the site of an historic one-room schoolhouse in Ankeny, but says it plans to restore the old schoolhouse as part of its vision. Somerset Academy Incorporated has purchased land at 2605 Southwest Ore Labor Road, where the proposed school will be built. When complete, it will serve 1,150 students in grades kindergarten through eighth, and employ about 75 faculty and staff. The total cost of the project is about $19 million, and the school is expected to be open for the 2027-28 or the 2028-29 school years. According to online Polk County Assessor records, Somerset, doing business as School Development or Labor LLC, purchased the site from Fairmount Education Incorporated for more than $1.16 million. The acquisition closed in June.
The four-acre plot has an assessed value of $313,000. The site is now home to the one-room Nagel School, which was built around 1900 and named to the Des Moines Heritage Trust list of the metro area's most endangered buildings in 2024. A spokesperson for Somerset told the Business Record that while plans are still being evaluated, our vision is to restore the one-room schoolhouse to reflect its original character. The spokesperson said in an emailed response, "We're excited to preserve an important piece of Ankeny's history. We see it as a meaningful way to share that history with students and the broader community." Somerset Academy operates more than 75 tuition-free public charter schools in Arizona, Florida, Nevada, and Texas. The final plat for the project was approved by the city of Ankeny in March. The site plan was approved in April. Somerset is working with SVPA Architects and Snyder & Associates on the design of the project. The contractor selection process is currently being finalized, according to the spokesperson. The Business Record asked the spokesperson to identify questions about the school, the amenities it will offer, and its mission, and its responses have been lightly edited for clarity and brevity. What made Ankeny an attractive site for Somerset? The response was, "Is I want Ankeny are growing communities that value educational excellence. Somerset's Academy's vision is to empower students to explore global learning opportunities that enrich their communities and the communities that they serve. We believe families benefit from having choices, and we are excited to bring nearly 30 years of experience serving students while partnering with Ankeny community to help prepare the next generation of accountable, globally minded learners. As part of Somerset's accredited network, this school will benefit from nearly three decades of experience and a proven standard of academic excellence, innovation, and student-centered success. Somerset Academy is excited to become part of the Ankeny community, partnering with families to provide a high-quality public school that's close to home." The school, in addition to its strong core academics, students will also have access to STEAM-focused learning, arts, music, and enrichment opportunities. Planned amenities include dedicated art and music spaces, an indoor multi-purpose recreation area, outdoor play and recreation spaces, and learning environments that support collaboration, creativity, and student success. As planning and design continue to evolve, our focus remains on creating a campus that supports the academic, social, and personal growth of each student. We are working diligently through the planning development process and are focused on opening as soon as possible. While timelines can evolve, our goal is to welcome students either next year or the year after. This project is important because it expands educational opportunities for families in a growing community. It gives parents another high-quality public school choice while creating a learning environment that helps students succeed academically, develop leadership skills, and become engaged members of the community. We see this as an investment in both Ankeny students and in its future. The Iowa Association of Business and Industry, through its Elevate Iowa Manufacturing Initiative, is accepting nominations for the 2026 Legends in Manufacturing Awards. Nominations are open to the public and are due by September 1st. There is no limit on the number of nominations an individual can submit. The award recognizes up to four individuals whose leadership, innovation, and dedication have helped shape the manufacturing industry in Iowa. Award recipients are selected based on their lasting contributions to their companies, employees, and communities, as well as their impact on the state's economy. Awardees will be celebrated on October 13th at Prairie Meadows in Altoona during ABI's Iowa Manufacturing Conference. And a regular feature of the Business Record is its On the Move column, and this highlights people who have either been promoted within their companies or moved to another company. Our first person today is Taylor Dean Koltiv. She's been promoted there to Sales Support Representative number 3. Kurt Adams at Graham Construction has been hired as a project engineer at that company.
At REP Development Consulting, Lydia Cleghorn has been hired as their client services advisor. Also at REP Development Consulting, Drew Kiter has been hired as their CPA and tax advisor. At Meals in the Heartland, Debbie Hudson has been promoted there to Director of Mission Partnerships. And also at the Meals in the Heartland, Ben Krogan has been promoted to Mission Partnerships Account Manager. Also at the Meals in the Heartland, Amanda Hubert has been promoted to Corporate Giving Manager. And Amanda Parkins, also at the Meals in the Heartland, has been promoted to Community Engagement Manager. And continuing with the changes at Meals in the Heartland, Dan Eaton has been promoted to Senior Hunger Fight Manager. Joshua Spain has been promoted to Community Program Manager. And finally, at Meals in the Heartland, Georgie Filber has been promoted to Director of Supply Chain. And that's a look at On the Move for the week of August 14th in the Business Record. The Iowa College Foundation, a statewide nonprofit representing 21 independent Iowa colleges and universities, has partnered with Handshake, an online career network connecting students and other job seekers with employers. The partnership will provide ICF's member institutions, employers, and community partners with workforce data and labor market insights on employer demand, internship trends, talent retention, and emerging workforce needs. 18 of ICF's 21 member institutions already use Handshake to connect students with employers. ICF President Tara K. Connolly said in a prepared statement, "This partnership with Handshake allows the Iowa College Foundation to amplify those efforts by providing statewide workforce insights and expanding opportunities for collaboration. Handshake connects more than 20 million job seekers and over 1 million employers across more than 1,600 higher educational institutions in the United States." Community Choice Credit Union's 11th annual Clubbing for a Cause golf outing raised more than $28,500 for the Community Choice Foundation, bringing the event's total fundraising to more than $297,200 since its inception. The foundation, which is an independent nonprofit launched in 2016, has provided more than $1.1 million to over 600 Iowa nonprofit organizations. Angie Richards, the Chief Marketing Officer at Community Choice, said, "We want to thank our generous partners, sponsors, and golfers for helping us fundraise for the Community Choice Foundation. Our commitment to Iowa communities is at the heart of everything we do." And a longtime agriculture economics professor is retiring from Iowa State University. This is a story written by Zoe Seeler of the Business Record. After 35 years of teaching and studying the crop market, Chad Hart is retiring from Iowa State University effective today. Hart is an economics professor and crop market specialist. He spent his career digging into the details of corn and soybean fluctuations and the nature of Iowa's agricultural economy. Hart said, "The role I played and have been for about the past 18 years is what's known as the crop market specialist, which means I spend a lot of my day talking about why corn and soybean prices are doing what they're doing." He also has spent time traveling to various meetings, talking with farmers about their pricing and financial concerns. Hart was born and raised in southwest Missouri. Growing up, his parents raised a few cattle and operated a small meat locker. He said, "We did not raise corns or soybeans in that area. It's still not a big crop-producing area where I grew up, but I've been around agriculture my entire life." He went on to say that, "In that sense, I'm well-versed in talking about the markets and what's going on within agriculture because I've grown up around it." Going into college, Hart didn't know what he wanted to study. He cycled through majors and ended up graduating with a Bachelor of Science degree in economics with minors in mathematics, history, and astronomy from Southwest Missouri State University, which today is known as Missouri State. He then went on to pursue a graduate degree at Iowa State University, where he earned a PhD in economics and statistics in 1999. Hart said, "As soon as I got out of undergrad and started grad school, I went to Iowa State, and I've been there ever since." Soon after graduating, Hart joined the University Center for Agricultural and Rural Development as a research scientist.
He also served as a U.S. policy and insurance analyst with the Food and Agriculture Policy Research Institute. He joined the economics faculty in 2008. As a professor, Hart's fields of interest included the interaction between the agricultural commitments within the World Trade Organization and the agricultural policies and programs of WTO members, crop insurance, international trade, biofuel policy, federal agricultural policy, and crop marketing. Throughout his career, Hart has found economics to be an interesting topic as the markets consistently changed and economists consistently adjusted to new information. He also enjoyed interacting with people, particularly in an extension appointment that required Hart to share the university's work with the public and gather questions, problems, and concerns to bring back to campus. Hart said that the agriculture economy operates in cycles with good times followed by bad times. He said what is fascinating about these cycles is that they have some long-running factors that shape them, but at the same time, there's always new things going on that trigger the cycle to change. Hart recently worked with Iowa State professor John Crespi and Iowa Farm Bureau economist Christopher Pudenz to produce the 2026 Iowa Agricultural Outlook Report. The report focused on the ongoing downturn in the state's agricultural economy, which has lasted 3 years and is projected to last several more years. Net farm income in Iowa decreased by 53% between 2022 and 2024, according to the report. Pudenz, Crespi, and Hart presented the report during the Farm Bureau's Economic Summit in July. Hart said, "We see agriculture go through this once a decade, and things that set off the downturn in agriculture 10 to 15 years ago are different than the things that did it this time around, and those are different from the ones that we saw in the 1980s. But in a certain sense, we're always fighting the same battle, but it's against different foes with each cycle that passes by." Pudenz has worked with Hart in a variety of ways over the past 9 years as a graduate student at Iowa State at extension meetings and Farm Bureau events. Pudenz said, "As a graduate student at Iowa State University, my office was next to his for several years, and he served as a key member of my dissertation committee. Since I graduated, I have worked with Dr. Hart as a stakeholder partner. This has included presenting alongside him at university extension meetings, Farm Bureau events, and the annual Young Professionals in Agricultural Market Outlook meeting. Hart has been on 49 graduate student committees and taught 25 courses, totaling more than 860 students since 2009. He's also given over 1,500 presentations since 2007, including 110 presentations last year." Pudenz said that his dedication to the financial and personal well-being of Iowa's farmers has been unparalleled. Crespi has worked with Hart, the university's Center for Agriculture and Rural Development, where he is the director. He said farmers know Hart is there for them and works for them outside of the conferences, webinars, and online posts. He said, "I honestly cannot think of anything that impacted agricultural policy in the last 20 years that Chad was not at least consulted on or asked about." Crespi said, "When the first tariff war broke out in 2018, Chad and his colleagues, and hence Iowa State University, put out the very first research study on the potential economic impacts to farmers. That study was used by policymakers from Des Moines to D.C. When the derecho hit the state in 2020, Hart led the research to estimate the damage to crops and farms." Crespi said, "Giving policymakers the tools they need to make fast decisions for Iowa farmers is the part that I think a lot of farmers are not aware of." Drake University opens applications for data and analytics and artificial intelligence program in Panama. This is a story written by Lisa Rossi of the Business Record. In the 1970s and 80s, a group of about 20 Panamanians came to study at Drake University. They went on to run businesses and become influential in Panama. They were part of the key that unlocked the launch of a new program in Panama City, Panama, following the signing of the formal agreement between Drake and Ciudad del Saber. Through the partnership, students will be able to purchase an accelerated 3-year Bachelor of Science in Data Analytics with a minor in artificial intelligence from Drake's new location at Ciudad del Saber.
they can pursue a wide array of majors and minors through a 2+2 program, in which the final 2 years are completed on Drake's campus in Des Moines. Applications for the program open in August, with enrollment beginning in August of 2027. There is no degree program like this in Panama, Drake leaders said. Over the years, according to Anik Keel, Chief Global Officer and Dean of Global Programs at Drake University, said that over the years, as President Marty Martin called on them as alums in Panama or just got to know more about Panama's talent needs, their education gaps and starts started to think about how we can continue to build more intentional connectivity between Drake and Panama. So it's really good through our alums that we started to paint this picture. Erasmo Orellac, the CEO of Mada International Group, located in the Republic of Panama, is a Drake alum. He earned a bachelor's degree in business administration with a concentration in insurance and general business. He said in an email that the partnership between Panama and Drake is beneficial because it will develop a link between Drake and Latin America and also improve the level of college-level education in Panama. Drake launched its first transnational education project in China in 2024, the time when Drake was also connecting with Panama, according to Keel. She said, "We started to think, what could we do in Panama that had that level of impact, where we were educating students and we learned over many trips to Panama that there was a talent gap in the area of data analytics and artificial intelligence, and if those are real core strengths of the academic programs of Drake's, and that there was an educational gap in that area as well." Keel said that the number of students in the program will range from 45 to 60, and she said that Martin has also been working to secure scholarships in Panama for students. Keel said that so for Panamanians that are high-achieving, low-income, it's important to us that students that can't afford it can still be a part of the program. Drake has also been named a partner in Panama's strategy on artificial intelligence. In June 2025, Drake announced it, along with Panama's National Secretariat of Science, Technology, and Innovation, that they formalized a cooperation agreement aimed at strengthening the academic quality and technological innovation. The curriculum and the program will still rely on Drake's liberal arts core, according to Keel. An internship is required at the end of the degree program with a local Panamanian entity or business. Keel went on to say that they can intern in banking and supply chains, and we've got scientific opportunities, and there are entrepreneurial business opportunities as well. Well, you've been listening to the Business Record on IRIS, the Iowa Radio Reading Information Service for the Blind and Print Handicapped. I'm Pat Steele. It's been my pleasure to read for you, and as always, thank you for sharing your time with IRIS.

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0: This program is intended for a print-impaired audience and is brought to you by Mind's Eye.
1: Welcome to Living at Home. This is Roxy, and today we'll be reading from Real Simple, Better Homes and Gardens, Women's Day, Magnolia, Midwest Living. 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Today we'll start in Better Homes and Gardens, Embracing Your Age. This is Justine Bateman, age 57. Justine Bateman, writer, director, producer, and author of Face, One Square Foot of Skin, has spent decades in and around Hollywood. Maybe you remember her as Mallory, Alex P. Keaton's younger sister on Family Ties. It's an industry that can definitely challenge a person's self-image. That might be one reason Justine has such a grounded way of pushing through insecurity. Everyone has a completion to this sentence. If people think I look old, then, therefore, It might be that you'll lose your job, not find a mate, or not be listened to, Justine says. Whatever fear that comes up was already inside you before your face started changing. Deal with that fear. You can apply this to anything. If I'm feeling insecure, I journal about it and figure out why. I get at that underlying fear. That's what my film, Violet, is about. Are you living a life that has a foundation of fear-based or instinct-based decisions? You can get from one kind of life to the other. In exposing your core fears, by writing them down or saying them out loud, they'll start to erode. And you'll see that the truth is the opposite of fear. As we get older, we should be even more confident that everything will work out. Next is Carolina Contreras, who is 36. She's an entrepreneur, salon owner, and activist for celebrating curly hair. Carolina Contreras knows herself well enough to know exactly what tactics to employ in moments of low self-esteem. Depending on how bad I'm feeling, I will do one of two of these things, or all four, she says. Her go-to boost list. I video chat with my sister. She always has something motivating to say. Or I hop on the group chat with my girlfriends and let them know how I feel, because they just know what to say. Next, I let my hair out big. Something about letting my big afro expand freely gives me so much confidence and security. I put on a beautiful red lipstick. My two favorites right now are Valdi Beauty in the color Ebulance and Sephora I Always Red. And I remind myself of what I've achieved, remembering that I've served as inspiration to thousands of women, grounds me in my life's purpose, and makes me feel strong. She says, when things get really hard, I allow myself to feel all the feels and go through whatever I'm going through without trying to act like everything is fine. I feel like fake positivity only makes things more difficult in the long run. Denise and Katie Austin, 66 and 29. Fitness icon Denise Austin has built a brand and her own life around healthy living. It's no wonder her daughter Katie followed in mom's footsteps, first as a college athlete and now as a fitness and wellness influencer in her own right. The two women share how they've gotten to know themselves better over the years and what keeps them happily looking ahead to the next stage. Katie, I feel like with every year I'm living more presently. I used to focus a lot on other people's opinions, but now

I'm not comparing myself to anyone else. It's an exciting time in my life. I'm engaged. I'm looking forward to getting married and starting a family. My mom has instilled in me a desire to live a full life. She has amazing girlfriends and an amazing marriage. I learned from the best to know what a life filled with fun doesn't stop at any age. Denise, staying in shape, traveling, and enjoying my life. That's longevity, baby. It's important to stay healthy and spend quality time with my family and friends. I'm still working full time and I never want to retire. The kids are both on their own and I love the time I have now with my husband. We have wonderful trips planned and I look forward to more gatherings with family and friends. Katie, I'm almost 30 and coming more into my own. Every year I feel more authentically myself. I've had a beauty mark on my face my entire life, and growing up, I was insecure about it and asked my mom to get it removed. Now I embrace it. It makes me unique and stand out in a good way. You can think of whatever you're insecure about as what makes you genuinely who you are. In college, I started to understand who I was and what I am passionate about. I got to decide what path to pursue, and that gave me a lot of self-worth. Denise, at 66, I'm even more excited about life than ever before. Here I am still doing things I did at 30. For 40 years, I've been in the fitness and health business, working out 30 minutes most days, and it's kept me feeling young. I pay special attention to my abs and core because strong abs help keep our spine healthy so we don't start to slouch as we age. And I practice good posture. It shows confidence, no matter how old you are. Denise says, I have tried hard to make it a priority to be with my family. When my kids were growing up, we lived in Washington, D.C., but the rest of the family was in California. I always aim to take extra work in California and bring my daughters. Emma Lovewell, about the 30s. This past spring, Peloton instructor Emma Lovewell published her first book, Live, Learn, Love Well, Lessons from a Life of Progress, Not Perfection. In it, she reflects on the life events, people, and passions that have brought her to where she is today. We should all move through the world with grace. It's okay to pivot and not be too hard on ourselves, she says. Here's how she does exactly that. Have more, quote, best days, unquote. Not long ago, I threw my mom a 70th birthday party at my house. We had a chef and a mariachi band, and we were all outside all day. Afterwards, she said, that was the best day of my life. It made me happy and also kind of sad because I wanted her to have more best days. We put so much pressure on ourselves to have certain best days, weddings, graduations, having a child. But why not strive for every day to feel like a best day because of the little things? For me, it can be as simple as a day where I worked out, went to dance class, was greeted by my cat at the door, and my partner cooked a delicious dinner. Have a date with yourself. I take myself out to dinner regularly. At first it felt awkward, but then I realized I should be able to spend time with myself. The relationship you have with yourself is the most important one. Direct your energy wisely. My mom is a professional gardener. I've learned a lot from her. I have my own flower and vegetable garden, and I've realized deadheading, or removing spent blooms to make way for new growth, is a great metaphor for life. Clear out the old so you can put energy into the new. Next is Nikeo Greco. She is age 49. There's no such thing as too late, says beauty industry entrepreneur Nikeo Greco. She should know. She launched her first beauty line, Nikeo, in 2002 and sold it to Unilever 15 years later. At age 47, she launched not one, but two new businesses, 13 Loon, an e-commerce site that aims to give
BIPOC beauty brands more visibility. And a new line, Relevant, Your Skin Seen, serving all skin tones and types. You're never too old or too young to start the life you want, she says. Each decade gives you insight on who you are and who you are becoming. There is power in being in an industry over time, taking those key learnings and moments to create something new that fully aligns my passion and purpose. The opportunity to start over as I move into a new decade is a testament to my resilience and community and an example of, if I can do it, anyone can. She also says, in our 40s and beyond, we are in the prime of our lives. We have the wisdom to do better, friends we know we can trust, and gratitude not to take any of it for granted. In the know, news and notes to boost your well-being. Drinking cranberry juice or taking cranberry supplements can reduce your risk of repeat UTIs by 26%. Cranberries have long been a home remedy for UTIs. A review of the research underlines that they are effective in preventing infections as well. Experts think chemicals in the berry may keep bacteria from sticking to the lining of your urinary tract. Look for unsweetened juice to keep sugar low. 1 in 4 women experiences a UTI more than once a year. 66% of Americans say they aren't fully prepared for a natural disaster. September is Natural Preparedness Month. To make sure you're ready, put together an emergency kit, including water, food, and batteries. Make a meetup plan with your loved ones and write out what to do in case of severe weather. Visit ready.gov for more info and a full checklist. Having depression raises your risk for 29 other health conditions by 150%. If you've been feeling off, you're not alone. Since the pandemic, reported rates of depression and anxiety have risen 25%. Don't hesitate to reach out to a healthcare provider. If you've been sad or tired for 2 weeks or more, in addition to in-person therapy, there are now many online therapy options, including BetterHelp, Talkspace, and Cerebral. Getting more magnesium may boost brain health. The recommended daily amount is 400 to 420 milligrams for men and 310 to 320 milligrams for women. But researchers found that people who got 550 milligrams daily had less age-related brain volume shrinkage by age 55, which is associated with better cognitive function and a lower risk of dementia. You can't get too much magnesium via food, but you can with a supplement, so check with your doctor before taking one. Ramp up your magnesium intake with food, including almonds, spinach, and black beans. September was Ovarian Cancer Awareness Month. There's no routine test to check for ovarian cancer, so talk to your doctor about your risk. Also, keep an eye out for symptoms. If you experience bloating or pelvic or belly pain, feel full quickly, or have frequent urges to urinate for 2 weeks or more a month, ask about getting screened. One time a day, that's how often experts advise wiping down your smartphone. Cleaning your phone kills cold-causing viruses and may ease allergy symptoms. Each phone manufacturer may have specific directions, but going over your phone with a 70 to 75% alcohol wipe can do the trick. Try this. Wear a sleep mask. It can help your memory. In a recent study, scientists had one group sleep in an eye mask that blocked out light fully, and another group in a perforated mask that let light in. Those who wore the blackout mask spent more time in slow-wave, deep sleep and performed better on memory and cognitive function tests. In Style Maker, it's Iris Apfel,
The stylish Centurion can still cut a rug. Iris Apfel turned 102 this August and is working harder than ever. The fashion icon and longtime textile designer, she ran Old World Weavers with her husband for 40-plus years, recently created a collection of chic and colorful rugs for Ruggable. We caught up with the self-described, quote, generic starlet, unquote, at her home in New York City to talk about her approach to design and how she stays creatively inspired. Design for the future. Though she's known for her risk-taking style, Iris is also pragmatic about decorating. What good is anything if it's pretty, but it doesn't last? You're living in a home and it has to be sturdy and practical, she says. To that end, she recommends buy the best quality you possibly can, spend only what you can afford. Lay a foundation. When decorating a room, Iris advises starting with the rug and building from there. A rug is pregnant with possibilities. You can do so many different things, she says. That's the logical place to start. Don't be shy. Iris lives by her motto, more is more and less is a bore. In her home, she embraces pieces that are bold and colorful and not run-of-the-mill, she says. She also has a thing for animal motifs. I look at them and I smile. A zebra print rug she designed was inspired by the pelts her mother had when Iris was a girl. On Safari Sapphire Rug for Ruggable from $129 at ruggable.com. Stay curious. I find inspiration everywhere, Iris says. My life has been filled with love, wonder, and a very deep sense of incurable curiosity that influences my style. She documented her life and inspirations in her book, Iris Apfel, Accidental Icon. She says, I've never been one for trends. I don't care what other people do. I'm a great believer in working from the gut. Choose what speaks to you and go with it. In the September issue of Real Simple, the editor's note from Lauren Iannotti, the editor-in-chief. I recently got new glasses. I've been flipping between my distance pair and my readers, and my eye doc finally talked me into progressives. While I don't always act my age, my eyes apparently do. I decided to splurge on prescription sunglasses, too, for the first time. And let me tell you, when I put those things on and I stepped outside, I saw clarity. I looked up at our neighbor's big old oak, and the leaves were vivid and defined, their edges crisp against the cornflower blue sky. It hit me that for years, on bright days, I'd been either wearing my regular glasses and squinting against the glare, or sporting non-prescription shades and seeing everything out of focus. At age 48, I saw the world differently, in a cool way. It was a little reset. Human beings crave routine. We fill our lives with patterns and predictability. Habits started for reasons we can't remember and cemented over time without our noticing. Routine can lull us, which is helpful when we're busy. It can also put blinders on us, obscuring the periphery of life, where a lot of the stuff we awe and wonder can be found. Routine can make us stick to the program when there may be a new program for glasses that would serve us better. I propose a reset of our schedules, sure, because autumn and all its obligations are coming, but also of our minds, our hearts, and our homes. This issue is full of ways to do it. Simple, head-smacking ideas to make life more joyful, and advice for doing those things you already do even better, like laundry and lunching and saving money. It also features my sit-down with the smart, thoughtful, and wise beyond her years, Jennifer Hudson, who's resetting in her own right. As the weather cools and we're all getting back to business, let's look around, clear-eyed, and decide what's working and what could use an adjustment. Get stuff going in our favor so we can be present for those we care about and, crucially, for ourselves. Reset and thrive. Your words
What tops the list as your cringiest mistake on email or Zoom? Daniel Peck from Clawson, Michigan says, I was dog sitting while teaching an online class. Out of nowhere, the dog hurled a toy right at my head. With impressive aim, I recorded the class, so luckily this moment is immortalized. D. Clark Lutz from Florida says, I got up and walked away from the computer while on a Zoom call, forgetting that the camera could broadcast my exit in only a t-shirt. Nothing was exposed except for my embarrassment when I came back into the room. I learned my lesson that day to always wear pants. Susan Markowitz from Doylestown, Pennsylvania says, I totally embarrassed myself when I logged into a Zoom meeting under my rock group fan club name, Wharf Parrot, a reference to both my feathered pet and a favorite Grateful Dead song. It was a board of directors meeting. Mortifying. Ellen Jo Lung, I accidentally forwarded an email about a family reunion I didn't want to attend to the sender instead of my husband. There were some hurt feelings, but in the end, it all got resolved. Susan Winkelbach from Unionville, Indiana says, I was testing out a new keyboard, just messing around with typing. Autocorrect turned my gibberish into words, and I accidentally sent an email saying, quote, ass, unquote. I didn't even know until the recipient told me. T.J. Emerson from Hummelstown, Pennsylvania says, my husband stopped by while I was in a Zoom meeting. I thought I was on mute, but I wasn't. I told him and the rest of my team how a coworker hadn't done anything to contribute. Later, my teammates thanked me for saying what they wanted to say. Guess I nailed it in a messy way. Dory Polito from Manatawan, New Jersey, says my office only has one bathroom and our boss was in it, blowing it up. My coworker and I looked at each other and I emailed her saying, he's funking up the bathroom again. She never got the email. I checked and realized I sent the email to my boss. I ran to his desk and deleted it before he saw it. We laughed so hard. Martha Miles from Meridian, Idaho says, I used to work at a manufacturing plant where we had shifts. In an email that went to many people, I typed shits. Hannah Medina from Seattle says, childcare had fallen through for the day, so I brought my kids to the office with me. I was in a very tense Zoom meeting with upper management when my potty training daughter walked into the frame and yelled, I pooped my pants. Leaders still remind me of this moment a year later. David Hankos from Iowa City, Iowa says, instead of suggesting we send out a survey asking for, quote, public comments, unquote, I asked my boss about soliciting pubic comments. Spell check failed me big time. Instagram at Helen A. Sullivan, photographer. Back when we were doing virtual cocktail parties, I thought it would be funny to sign into Zoom as the cat lawyer meme. We all had a good laugh. Then I didn't use Zoom for a while. A month later, I had an interview, and I was once again the Zoom cat lawyer. Emily Hillman from Concord, New Hampshire says, during the pandemic, I held a virtual bachelorette party for a friend. The next day, I joined a Zoom meeting with a background banner saying, same penis for life. Instagram at TravelChild12 says my four-month-old hung up on a staff meeting not once, but twice. Sally Brukrick of Pinckney, Michigan says I let my grandson use my laptop for school. The next time I opened Zoom, everyone snickered. I realized my name was Ankylosaurus
and my background was Jurassic Park. Kelly Hydett from Prescott Valley, Arizona says, ha, like I would tell you. The next question, what makes you feel at home? Send an email and a photo if you want to yourwords@realsimple.com and let us know your answer. Your response could appear in the magazine. The reader of the month, Lakia Nova, 45, literacy coach in Townsend, Delaware. What's the coziest thing in your home? The sofa in my family room. It's the best place to take a nap, especially when the fireplace is going. Your go-to karaoke song. I would sing anything by Adele or Beyonce, but I prefer to skip karaoke in public and stick to my private car concerts. What's your favorite family recipe? My mom's macaroni and cheese. She tried to teach me once, but of course she doesn't measure anything. I've never been able to replicate her recipe. What's something you've recently stopped doing? Expecting to have it all together. I've found that prioritizing my mental health helps lower my anxiety level. Where's your happy place? Surrounded by my family in our home with nothing to do but relax. And what's the book you reread all the time? I can read anything by Brené Brown over and over. With each additional reading, I find new insight relevant to my life. 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Space of the month, raising the bar. This nook isn't just an at-home watering hole. It's also a self-care station, says designer Bobby Burke, whose new book, Right at Home, How Good Design is Good for the Mind, came out September 12th, breaks down how to arrange your surroundings to improve your well-being. Any space, bar or not,
that allows you to unplug, relax, and reset is good for your mental health, he says. This bar area in the Los Angeles home of two of Bobby's friends, actor Frida Pinto and photographer Corey Tran, features a dazzling chandelier original to the 1950s bungalow, as well as a moody paint color and copious dark walnut wood and glass shelving. We'll have a double, as in, two of these bars, please. On trend, colorful marble. 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Mistakes you didn't know you were making. Indoor lighting. Joe Boris, president of TriStar Electric and Automation in Malibu, California, shares his bright ideas to correct your biggest blunders. The color is too cool. Light bulbs vary from warm, soft and golden, to cool, brighter and bluish, and they're measured in degrees on the Kelvin scale. For residential use, we recommend 2,700 degrees. Boris says cooler bulbs at 3,000 or higher will likely be too harsh for your space. You're focused on the ceiling. Too many recessed lights will make your living room look like an operating room. Use different layers of lighting, Boris suggests. These layers include ceiling lights, yes, but also options like floor and table lamps, wall sconces, picture lights, and more. You're not using dimmers. Every light should be on a dimmer, Boris says. Lighting is for two things, seeing and creating a mood, and dimmers make the latter possible. He likes the ones by Lutron from $25. If you're not all that handy, consider just turning on one less lamp this evening. 2023 Real Simple Home Preview. Steal these mood boards. 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Linda Hazlett. Linda creates modern, bright spaces with undeniable cool girl vibes. It makes sense, considering the Los Angeles-based interior designer's badass background. She got her start as an assistant at VH1, where she helped with a little bit of everything. She also worked at fashion and beauty magazines, including In Style, and helped dress Charlize Theron for a red carpet events. 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
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They've been posting online about their DIY adventures with five homes since 2009. In that time, they've updated electrical work in a 130-year-old house, raised some very low ceilings, brought vintage sconces back to life, and so much more. In short, they can make over pretty much anything, which is why we asked them to turn the Real Simple Home big blank kitchen and dining space into a cozy respite. Learn a new trick. Make pizza on the grill. 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Stephen Raiklin, author of the Barbecue Bible, books, and host of the TV series Project Fire and Planet Barbecue, shares how to whip up pies under the sky. 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A good stainless steel skillet is a kitchen all-star, standing by to brown meat, saute veggies, simmer sauces, and more. It's safe on the stove, in the oven, and under the broiler. It also heats up faster than cast iron and seems about 82% lighter. Because this pan is so important, and because there are so many to choose from, testers at our food lab in Birmingham, Alabama, set out to find the very best of the bunch. They rounded up 19 stainless steel skillets, then seared salmon, made delicate butter sauces, and even subjected the pans to a shock and bang durability test, which involved heating them in a red-hot oven, dropping them into an ice bath, and banging them multiple times against a cinder block. You know, the usual kitchen wear and tear. The overall winner? Made In's stainless steel clad frying pan. Testers liked that it felt comfortable to hold, and they praised its gently sloped sides, a sharper angle can reduce the cooking surface area, and rolled rim for easy sauce pouring. Constructed with 5 layers of metal, the pan heats up like a champ and stays hot, ensuring a deep and even sear on proteins. It was very easy to clean during testing, and we know you're wondering. Aced the shock and bang, with no warping or denting, and only minor scratches. Add to the cart. 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
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Down the middle. Great for round faces or anyone looking to play up their eyes or nose. Ideal placement? Find the tip of your nose and move up to your hairline. Styling tip. Grab a small section of hair from both sides and blow dry them over your forehead. Part, then use clips to press sides down until it's time to go. This forms a curtain that adds depth. Deep side part. Great for round or heart-shaped faces as it adds height and slims. Ideal placement, the end of your eyebrow. Styling tip. Bragger recommends blow drying with a round brush, then securing a large Velcro roller on the heavier side, wrapping hair away from your face. Remove the roller for a bouncy, deep side part. Soft side part. Great for square faces because it softens the temples and jawline, Bragger explains. Ideal placement, above the arch of an eyebrow. Styling tip, place the heavier side on a paddle brush and dry it toward the temple on the same side. On the other side, after drying, form a finger curl to create a slight swoop. Diagonal part. Great for square or heart-shaped faces in need of softness. Those with fine hair can get volume too, Bragger says. Ideal placement? Start at the arch of your brow, then cross hair over the top of your crown. Styling tip? Pair it with waves to add body, or pull your hair back into a sleek ponytail for some edge, Bragger says. Got a long or oval face shape? Bragger says you're in luck. Because they're so symmetrical, these shapes work well with any part. Play around. What to know about drugstore reading glasses? They're decent cheats. As long as you don't need a strong prescription for distance and the vision in both your eyes is about the same, drugstore glasses are safe, says Brianne K. Adair, a clinical instructor of ophthalmology at New York University's Grossman School of Medicine and an optometrist at the NYU Langone Eye Health Center. If you need lenses for both distance and close-up vision or a different prescription for each eye, go with custom glasses. Stronger isn't better. When you're trying on glasses at the drugstore, grab a magazine or greeting card so that you can test them out on reading material. If you find it difficult to choose between two strengths, Adair says you're surprisingly better off going with the weaker one. Glasses that are too strong can cause eye strain, which can lead to headaches, dizziness, and nausea. You don't necessarily need blue light blocking lenses. There's conflicting research on whether the blue light wavelengths produced by digital devices cause eye strain or interfere with our sleep cycles. That said, blue light blockers won't do any harm to your eyes or retinas, Adair says, so if you fall in love with a pair, wear them in good health. This just in, clean the air. If you often feel sleepy and scattered at work, your job may not be the problem.
The levels of carbon dioxide in a stuffy office can be high enough to affect productivity and mood, says Esther Sternberg, MD, a professor at the University of Arizona's College of Medicine. As she explains in her new book, Well at Work, Creating Well-Being in Any Workspace, when we're sitting at our desks, especially in an old building or enclosed space with poor ventilation, every exhale helps create the CO2 bubble, which can cause drowsiness and brain fog if it's not dispersed. Researchers found that the more people present, the longer they stayed, and the poorer the ventilation, the higher the CO2 buildup. Some levels can reduce cognitive performance by up to 50%. Crack a window or get a fan and keep meetings short and sweet. 26 million, the approximate number of U.S. women ages 15 to 50 with uterine fibroids. These cysts are usually benign, but take this as a reminder to get your annual pelvic exam. In the book list, top picks for book club and beyond. LOL Essays. R. Eric Thomas had career success and a happy marriage in Philadelphia, not to mention a very popular Twitter feed, when he did something he never could have predicted. He moved with his husband back home to Baltimore. Like being regaled by your funniest friend. Congratulations, the best is over. Chronicles his return to his hometown, examining what happens when the life you have doesn't resemble the one you pictured, but, spoiler alert, might be even better. Survivor's Story. Alice Carrier, the daughter of a renowned artist and a European actor, grew up in the 1990s in a sprawling 17,000-square-foot home in Manhattan, where major celebrities were regular visitors. Sounds glamorous, right? In her beautifully written memoir, she reveals a childhood marred by abuse, neglect, and abominable treatment by so-called mental health experts, told with visceral candor and in heartbreaking detail. Everything, nothing, someone will stay on your mind for a long time. Fun thriller. In Lucy Clark's The Hike, Liz persuades her three best friends to forgo their annual resort vacation for a camping trip in the mountains of Norway. While it's not exactly what they all had in mind, they're longing for a reprieve from the stresses they've left back home. As they set out into the wilderness, where there's no cell service and a storm is looming, they soon learn that what's hiding in the lush landscape that surrounds them could be more sinister than they expected. A Motherly Tale. Amazing Grace Adams opens with Grace stuck in snarling traffic on the morning of her estranged daughter's 16th birthday. She is 45 and feeling the weight of midlife on her shoulders. As her anger ratchets, she hits a breaking point, gets out of her car, and sets off on foot across London, determined to reconnect with her family. With this hilarious debut novel, Fran Littlewood delivers a fantastic ode to female rage and how it wildly plays out over the course of a single day. Family Portrait. It's a typical morning in suburban Virginia when Mia's dad takes her brother Eugene for a walk in a nearby park. But when Eugene, who has a rare genetic disorder that makes him unable to speak, returns alone and bloodied, it's clear that the quiet life the family leads is over. More than your average mystery novel, Happiness Falls by Angie Kim gets to the heart of the characters whose crisis is a watershed moment for them all. Historical fiction, The Fraud, the latest by Zadie Smith, is based on an actual 1873 trial in which an Australian butcher claimed he was the rightful heir to a huge English estate and the title that came with it. In the novel, a Scottish housekeeper and one of the trial's star witnesses, a man who grew up enslaved on a Jamaica plantation, became entangled in the question of who is telling the truth. Written in short vignette style,
chapters, this fast-paced read is rife with deception and British class drama, ultimately asking, how easy is it to spot a fake? Tender romance. Emma Donoghue's new novel was inspired by her investigation of a secret journal written by Anne Lister, who attended a posh boarding school in York, England, in the early 19th century. There, Anne met Eliza Raine when they were both 14, and the two fell into a complicated affair. Learned by Heart gorgeously reimagines Anne and Eliza's relationship, conveying the intense, heady experience of discovering your first love. Emotional epic. Deneen Milner's One Blood is the story of three women linked by adoption. A young woman forced to give up her child, the adoptive mother, and the daughter who binds the two. Spanning the Great Migration, the Civil Rights Movement, and the 21st century New York, the novel weaves the three women's tales together over time, exploring how our collective histories inform who we ultimately become. Again, those books are Congratulations, The Best Is Over by R. Eric Thomas, Everything, Nothing, Someone by Elise Carrier, The Hike by Lucy Clark, Amazing Grace Adams by Fran Littlewood, Happiness Falls by Angie Kim, The Fraud by Zadie Smith, Learned by Heart from Emma Donoghue, and One Blood by Nadine Milner. In Game Changers, Work Culture. More and more entrepreneurs are launching businesses that celebrate their heritage. These are just a few of the people helping others feel seen. The Beauty Pro Packaging, an ancient hair care ritual. Back in her native country of Chad, Salwa Peterson's mother, grandmother, and great-grandmother performed a beauty ritual called Chebi, grinding the seeds of an African shrub into a fine powder and applying it to their hair for growth, protection, and strength. My family's been doing it for at least several centuries, Peterson says. I learned it pretty much from the day I was born. She went on to graduate from the Sorbonne University in Paris and Harvard Law School, but she harbored a passion for all things cosmetic. So she pivoted and started working in product development for some of the world's largest beauty brands. Over time, though, she grew frustrated by the lack of high-quality hair care options for curls and coils in America. Between 75 and 80% of the world's population has textured hair, she estimates, and that's not reflected on shelves. Peterson decided to fill the gap in the market. In 2017, she launched her beauty line, beginning with a high-end hair cream, the first and only authentic Chibi product in the mass market, Peterson says. Her line honors African beauty customs and features Chadian ingredients sourced from her family's land. This has been Living at Home. I hope you've enjoyed listening and have a blessed week.

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County Senior on IRIS, the Iowa Radio Reading Information Service for the Blind and Print Handicap. I'll be reading articles and the lunch menus from the Polk County Senior Bulletin, as well as information from Healthy Aging Magazine and an article out from the Aging Resources of Central Iowa's August newsletter. 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I'm your reader, Sean Reynolds. Let's get started with the lunch menus from the August issue of the Polk County Senior Bulletin. Beginning with Monday, August 17th, tarragon roasted chicken thighs with gravy, served on plain egg noodles and seasoned green beans, a whole wheat roll, and a fresh whole apricot. 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Wednesday's menu for August 19th, roasted turkey with gravy served on white rice, and also buttered carrots on the side, a whole wheat roll, and a banana. And it is birthday cake day, so there is a slice of chocolate birthday cake for dessert. Thursday's menu, August 20th, oven fried chicken thighs served with roasted potato wedges and corn, a whole wheat roll, a honey crisp apple. And it's Thursday, and that means pie day. And the flavor for the 20th is chocolate cream pie. And finally, Friday's menu, August 21st, deli roast beef with cheddar and a lettuce salad with tomatoes and dressing, a whole wheat slice of bread is for the sandwich with the roast beef. Also, potato salad and trail mix is being served, and a honey crisp apple. And mayonnaise is available for your sandwich. And a note from the Senior Bulletin that the Senior Nutrition Program is for those 60 plus years of age and or an eligible spouse. Monetary contributions to help offset the cost of meals provided are optional. They are appreciated and at your own discretion. If you have questions, call the site nearest you. All services are available without regard for income. 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And Polk County appreciates the partnership with Aging Resources of Central Iowa, who assist with partial funding of several programs senior centers offer. And check this out, Senior Services is on Facebook. 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And here are a few dates to be paying attention to from the library's upcoming sessions or classes. And let's begin with the Central Library Adult Programs. 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

for older adults and where you register for certain programs. 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It is the main library number, 515-283-4152. The August 18th is the scheduled date for a 3D printer training class. 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That's Tuesday, August 18th from 5 to 6, and registration is required. The DMPL and Dragons join fellow adventurers for a Dungeons and Dragons one-shot campaign welcoming both new and experienced players. That's Thursday, August 20th from 5:30 until 7:30. Gamer Jazz, the Des Moines Gamer Symphony Orchestra. 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That's on Saturday, August 22nd from 2 to 3. And a reminder that there is free underground parking at the Central Library, and on Sundays, the parking is free on the street. And for the Eastside Library at 2559 Hubble, the Eastside Book Sale. Browse gently used books and media while supporting library programs and services on August 17th through the 22nd during library hours. And drinking water, frequently asked questions with Des Moines Water Works. Learn how Des Moines' drinking water is treated, tested, and protected with time for questions at the end. That's scheduled for Tuesday, August 18th from 6 until 7. The Forest Avenue Library schedule, and they are located at 1326 Forest Avenue. Friends of the Forest meeting attend the monthly meeting supporting the Forest Avenue Library on Wednesday, August 19th from 4:30 until 6. Craft Night, Frosted Luminaries. Create a decorative frosted luminary for a bookshelf or seasonal centerpiece. That's scheduled for Wednesday, August 19th from 6 until 7. And a board game open play. Drop in for board games, card games, and puzzles in a relaxed community setting. Saturday, August 22nd from 10 until 3. And here is the Franklin Avenue Library at 5000 Franklin Avenue. They have a session entitled Honoring Iowa's Early African American Lawyers. Celebrate the 125th anniversary of the Iowa National Bar Association with learning about Iowa's African American legal pioneers. Thursday, August 20th from 6:30 until 8. And the Northside Library at 3516 Fifth Avenue has their book club session scheduled. The Busybody Book Club by Freya Sampson. Discuss a charming mystery about an amateur sleuth whose love of books leads to unexpected discoveries. That's scheduled for Tuesday, August 18th from 2 until 3. The Southside Library, 1111 Porter Avenue, their book club is scheduled in this next week. The Compound by Aisling Rhea.
discuss a suspenseful novel exploring isolation and ambition and human nature, scheduled for Thursday, August 21st, from 2 until 3. And now continuing from the senior bulletin, a page from Aging Resources of Central Iowa with a bold caption, Options for Transportation for Older Adults or Adults with Disabilities. And this article was submitted by Jane Moore, who is the Lifelong Links Resource and Database Coordinator for Aging Resources of Central Iowa. Polk County Adult Services, Paratransit Services, is provided for senior citizens and persons with disabilities living in Polk County who are functionally unable to independently use the regular DART bus service all of the time, temporarily, or only under certain circumstances. Paratransit service is door-to-door and wheelchair accessible. Paratransport transportation services are provided for low-income disabled citizens, 18 and older, who are unable to use the city bus for necessary trips. Individuals will be considered for trips to medical appointments, the grocery store, and a once-a-month miscellaneous trip. Income-eligible dialysis patients who have no transportation may also apply. To check on eligibility and or apply, you can call the Polk County Adult Services at this number, 515-286-3484. If approved, the customer rides paratransit at no charge. The funding agency may restrict the rider to certain types of transportation, such as medical appointments or grocery shopping. Polk County Adult Services does not fund employment or school transportation. The DART Bus Plus eligibility. Disabled persons not approved for agency-funded transportation or whose trips are restricted may qualify for DART Paratransit's Bus Plus services. The Bus Plus program is designed to provide transportation for people who have a disability that prevents them from using fixed route bus service. Bus Plus passengers may travel for any reason and must pay a fare. To start the eligibility process, a person must fill out a DART bus service eligibility form. You can call this number to request a form. 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
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Cab rides through Polk County Senior Services. Individuals who live in Polk County and are 60 years of age or older may be eligible for up to 6 round-trip cab rides in a 12-month period of time. Cab rides through Polk County Senior Services are offered at no cost, but are not intended as the person's main mode of transportation. These cab rides may be utilized for the purpose of medical appointments or a trip to the grocery store. To request a cab ride, call Polk County Adult Services at this number at least 24 hours before you need the transportation. The number is 515-286-3679. Congregate Meal Site Transportation. Residents of Polk County who are 60 years of age or older may obtain a ride to the congregate meal site closest to them. Call Polk County Senior Services at this number, 515-286-3679. Polk County congregate meal sites serve a midday meal Monday through Friday, except on holidays. Some meal sites offer transportation from the meal site to a grocery store once a week. If interested in rides to the grocery store from the meal site, ask the meal site staff whether the meal site closest to you offers this. Aging Resources of Central Iowa. You may consider paying for a home care agency to provide companionship and transportation. If interested, call this number to request a list of home care agencies that serve Polk County. The number is 515-255-1310. And continuing with another article from the Senior Bulletin, and the title is Bonus Tips to Boost Your Brain Health. 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And remember to stick to routines and avoid caffeine in the evenings. 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
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And now moving on to the Aging Resources of Central Iowa August Nutrition Newsletter. Across the top of the newsletter, in bold letters with orange and yellows on the page, August is Summer Sun Safety Month. As we enjoy the days of summer, August serves as a reminder to prioritize sun safety. While sunscreen, protective clothing, and shade are essential, nutrition also plays an important role in supporting healthy skin and helping the body cope with heat and sun exposure. Hydration, your first line of defense. Hot temperatures and outdoor activities increase fluid loss through sweat, making hydration especially important during the summer months. Even mild dehydration can affect energy levels, concentration, and physical performance. Here are some tips for staying hydrated. Carry a reusable water bottle throughout the day. Choose water-rich foods such as watermelon, strawberries, cucumbers, tomatoes, and lettuce. Food can supply approximately 20% of our hydration needs. Increase fluid intake when spending extended time outdoors. Limit sugary beverages that may contribute unnecessary calories. The National Council on Aging recommends that older adults drink fluids equal to 1/3 of their body weight in ounces daily. For example, a 150-pound person should consume at least 50 ounces, which is about 6 cups, of fluids. All sources, including water, other beverages, and food, contribute to this goal. And healthy skin from the inside out is the bold title of this part of the article. Certain nutrients help maintain healthy skin and protect cells from damage caused by environmental stressors, including ultraviolet exposure. So, vitamin C supports collagen production and acts as an antioxidant. Oranges and citrus fruits, strawberries, kiwi, bell peppers, broccoli
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Wear a hat, sunglasses, and protective clothing when you're outside. Try to stay in the shade during the strongest sunlight, usually between 10 a.m. and 4 p.m. And remember to reapply sunscreen as directed, especially after sweating or spending a long time outdoors. And that's it for today. 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

Welcome to Daybreak on this Motivation Monday. For the next 30 minutes, we'll focus on taking care of your mind, body, and spirit. Get yourself ready by sitting in a chair and wearing comfortable clothing that you can move in. Let's kick it off with a story about motivation. Once there was an older man who was broke, living in a tiny house and owning a beat-up car. He was living off $99 Social Security checks. At 65 years of age, he decided that things had to change. So he thought about what he had to offer. His friends raved about his chicken recipe. He decided that this was his best shot at making a change. He left Kentucky and traveled to different states to try to sell his recipe. He told restaurant owners that he had a mouth-watering chicken recipe. He offered the recipe to them for free, just asking for a small percentage on the items sold. Sounds like a good deal, right? Unfortunately, most of the restaurants did not think so. He was rejected over 1,000 times. Even after all of those rejections, he didn't give up. He believed his chicken recipe was something special. He heard the word no 1,009 times before he heard his first yes. With that one success, Colonel Hartland Sanders changed the way that Americans eat chicken. And Kentucky Fried Chicken, popularly known as KFC, was born.

Here's another story about motivation. Walt Disney's father was a heavily abusive figure to both Walt and his family. Financial pressures and trying to just survive were a constant worry. Eventually, Walt would grow sick of his father's abuse, and he left to join the war in World War I. He lied about his age to get in. Years down the line, Walt would miss his father's funeral, prioritizing a business trip over it. Walt Disney's first animation studio was a failure. He had formed a company named Laugh-O-Gram Studios, only to see it go into bankruptcy at the turn of the 1920s. He set out for Los Angeles in an attempt to start over. He tried to make a living in acting, where he would also fail. But in this same decade, his first breakthrough in animation began, when he formed the concept for Mickey Mouse. Even with that magical mouse, it would take over 300 rejections before someone would agree to the idea of funding his concept for the now legendary Mickey Mouse. During the Second World War, his animators went on strike and refused to work. He accumulated massive debt. But he kept moving. He adapted his concepts of Mickey Mouse and other animation and studio-based efforts into television after the Second World War. Steps he took to recover from his massive debt were steps that not only diversified the company, but led to its explosion not just as a successful animation studio, but a true icon for entertainment. But his most ambitious and successful venture was still to come. In 1955, Walt Disney would open Disneyland. This concept of a magical land that people could escape to for a while exploded in popularity and contributed to the iconic image of Disney and the perception that it received from the public eye. Disneyland would go on to become the most popular and iconic theme park in history. Since its opening, it has seen over 700 million visitors. As far as individual successes, he had many. He still, to this day, holds the record for the most Academy Awards received. He earned 22 Oscars from just under 60 nominations, a phenomenal record for anyone, let alone an animator. Later in life, he received not only the Congressional Medal of Honor, but also the Presidential Award of Freedom. What are the lessons we can take from the life of Walt Disney? Number one, bad situations are never forever. Walt found himself trapped in an abusive household that was barely struggling to get by. His family's troubles motivated him to seek his own independence rather than sit by. He picked up and left home to search out his own route in life. He realized that the only way his life was going to improve was for him to change it himself, and he did. Number two, learn to adapt and overcome. Remember that Mickey Mouse received over 300 no's before it was given a chance. With this and other obstacles, he had to accept and adapt over and over. He had to adapt his company many times, moving from film to television, and then stretching out to the unthinkable, a world based entirely off the Disney franchise. Disney's motivation created successes that he never could have dreamed of in a million years at the beginning of his independent life. Remember, never give up and always believe in yourself. Now let's keep our motivation going and get our blood moving with some beginning cheer.

Hi. So today's class is a basic class for beginners. I will get started with the music. It's only about 10 minutes, just a little bit over 10 minutes. So do what you can and go at your own pace. Okay, so let's get started. I'll start the music. And we're going to start by tapping the toes. So try and have a chair that's comfortable. Try and sit up straight. Bring your shoulders back. Tapping the toes and tapping the heels. And let's rock back and forth. So toes to heels. So it's best if you have running shoes or sneakers on, something that's comfortable. You can sit on your couch if that's all you have to be able to work out. Just sit up straight. Toes in and out. And let's bring our heels in and out. Let's slow it down a bit for the heels. And let's just go into a gentle march. So you can have your hands on your thighs. You can have your hands on the side. If you feel like that's not enough, you can bring your arms into it. Keep going a little bit longer. And then we're going to take a bit of a break and go into some of the upper body workouts. Okay, all right, let's bring our arms forward. Stretch those arms out. So really reach and stretch out. Good. Let's bring our hands forward as if we're washing windows. Not that that's something we want to do today. Other direction. Good. Okay, let's bring our arms forward, reaching back, pushing forward. So if you want to increase this one, just really think about there being something heavy that you're pulling and pushing. So think of there being resistance here. If that's too hard, then just move the arms back and forth. And let's do two more. Let's give that upper body a bit of a break. We're going to move to lower body. So I want you just to lift that one leg, switch to the other side. So when you bring that foot up, think of concentrating on tightening that quad muscle. Your quads are right here. So you're squeezing that muscle, squeeze and down. Four. We're going up to eight today. That's six. One more on each side. Relax that lower body and let's just punch forward. So you can go at any pace here. If you feel this is too slow, then you can bring those arms going. You can get them going a little bit faster. And then let's just bring the arms out to the side. You're going to do little circles. So small circles, arms are as straight as they can be. Switching the direction. So try and go as fast as you can. Excellent. Switch the direction again. If you need a break, take a break and then come back into it when you can. Last time, opposite direction. Excellent. We're going to reach up and you're going to pull down and push up. So really pull down, get those biceps working. Pull and push. Pull. Three more. Last one. Excellent. Let's switch to the other side. So reach up and pull down. Push and down. Three. Four. Four more. Seven. And eight. Okay, let's bring both legs up. I want you to point your toes away from you, and I want you just to flutter kick as if you're swimming. So kicking those feet, try and have your legs as straight as you can make them. Little bit more, five more seconds. Four, three, two, and relax those legs. Good. Okay, hands together. You're just going to bring those arms up and down. Up and down. Three, four, two more. Excellent. Let's just rotate those wrists. Other direction.
Switching to lower body again. This time we're going to do a calf raise. You're going to lift those heels up as high as you can and down. Two. Three. Going up to eight. Seven. And eight. Let's go into our raises again. Two. Three. Four more on each side. This is six already. Seven. And eight. Good. Okay, arms down at the sides. We're going to do a lateral raise. So bringing those arms up to the sides and down. So if you want to make this more challenging, think about pressing against something. So you're pushing up or pulling up and then pressing back down. So it's as if there's a weight going against you here. So pressing down, pulling up. And if that's too hard, then just move your arms back and forth. Last one. Good. Back to lower body, doing a calf raise again. One, two, four more, and seven. Last one. Good. Bringing those legs up again and flutter kick again. So, since we're swimming, let's move our arms as well. So bringing those arms back and forth, like you're doing breaststroke. A few more seconds. And relax those legs and arms. Okay, let's bring one leg out and back in. Out and in. Three, four, five. Three more. Seven. Last one, and eight, out to the other side. One, two, three, four. If you have armrests and your armrests are in the way, then you can just scooch to the front of your chair and then you should be able to do this exercise. If you're not able to do it because you're in a wheelchair, you can just bring your legs out in front, okay? You're still getting a workout doing that. Okay, let's go back to doing our back workout for our back. So leaning forward, arms are down, bringing those elbows up, squeezing something, like squeezing an orange in your shoulder blades, and down. Squeeze and down. So this is for your upper back. Four. Six. Two more. And eight. Good. Okay, bringing one arm overhead, drop the hand behind. I just want you to press up to the ceiling and back down. Press up. And again, think of there being a resistance here. Three. Four. So you should be feeling it right here. Six. And two more. Last one. Excellent. Switch to the other side. So arm goes straight up. Drop the hand behind. Press up. Two. Three, five, and three more. Last one. Excellent. Let's just move the arms back and forth. And we're soon going to go into our stretching. Okay, so let's bring the palms together. I want you to bring those hands back as far as you can, feeling that stretch in your upper chest. Pushing those hands out to the walls. Fingers are pointed up to the ceiling. Bringing those hands together. You can either do it this way or this way. It's whatever's comfortable for you. So pressing out in front as far as you can go. Feet are flat on the floor. I want you to reach forward. And you should feel a really good stretch in your lower back here. So reaching forward. Head is up. Now lean to one side. You should feel that stretch in your side, in your lower back. Coming back center, opposite side. Back
to the center, sitting up straight, bringing the shoulders back. And then going down to our legs, you're flexing your foot so toes are pointed towards you, feeling that stretch in the back of your leg. And then pointing those toes away from you. Switching to the other side, so flexing that foot. And pointing them away. Bringing that leg back down, dropping the ear down to the shoulder for a neck stretch. So taking a deep breath in through your nose. Closing your eyes if you wish and breathing out. Breathing in again. Big breath out. I want you to bring your chin forwards. Your chin is towards your chest. Keeping your head down. You're looking down or keeping your eyes closed. Taking a deep breath in again. And breathing out. Stay in that position, looking down, deep breath in, big breath out, and then dropping your ear to the other shoulder, again, closing your eyes, taking a deep breath in, and breathing out. Looking back in front, bring your arms overhead for a big stretch, reaching those arms overhead. And big breath out. And that's it for today. So thank you for joining me. That was great. It was just a little bit of a shorter workout, but likely suitable for a lot of people that can't do a lot of the harder programs that are online. All right. Hopefully I'll see you again. Have a great day.

This is your Monday morning reminder that you can handle whatever the week throws at you. And here's a quote from Audrey Hepburn about motivation. Nothing is impossible. The word itself says, I am possible. Now here's the program schedule for the rest of your Monday. Coming up at 9 a.m., it's the Des Moines Register. At 11, you'll hear the Quad City Times. Noon brings you readings from the Mason City Globe Gazette and the Fort Dodge Messenger. At 1 p.m., you'll hear the Waterloo Cedar Falls Courier. 2 p.m., it's the Dubuque Telegraph Herald. 3 p.m. is the Cedar Rapids Gazette. At 4, you'll hear the Sioux City Journal. 5 p.m. is the Council Bluffs Daily Nonpareil. 6 p.m. is a replay of today's reading of the Des Moines Register. 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The Wall Street Journal plays at 10 p.m. At 11, you'll hear today's New York Times. 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Thanks for joining us for Daybreak this Motivation Monday morning. In the words of Mark Twain, the secret of getting ahead is getting started. Your Des Moines Register is coming right up.

0: From the Bureau of Economic Geology, this is Earth Date. Previously, we talked about how early humans outcompeted Neanderthals. One big reason for their success might be sitting right next to you. I'm talking about dogs. When humans arrived in Europe, they were at the top of the food chain, along with Neanderthals, big cats, bears, and wolves. Archaeological records suggest that humans soon began to domesticate wolves, which quickly evolved into proto-dogs and joined the hunt. The dogs did what they did best, chasing large prey over distance, tiring and cornering them. Man stepped in with spears and arrows to close the deal, sparing dogs the dangerous part of the kill. Then they shared the meat. Butchering sites for large animals like mammoth would have attracted other carnivores. Scientists believe early dogs also helped keep scavengers away. Fossilized remains show early dogs were similar to huskies, but bigger. The skeletons show healed broken bones, suggesting a rough hunting life, but also care afterward. By contrast, Neanderthal sites show no evidence of a partnership with dogs. Humans and dogs became such a dominant hunting force, researchers believe, that they simultaneously eliminated large prey and outcompeted not just Neanderthals, but most other large predators. So the next time you see a dog, give them a big thank you belly rub. They were essential to human success, and with that, they guaranteed their own and a friendship lasting 50,000 years. I'm Scott Tinker.
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2: The Alzheimer's Association and the Ad Council present the story of Cynthia and Ed.
3: 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But one day, out of the blue, she stopped at the stop sign for much longer than usual. And she didn't know whether she should go forward or turn or just stay at the stop sign. She wasn't even really sure where she was at. She was very concerned. It was very unsettling for her.
4: 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I felt so much better after my son told me, Mom, I don't want you to worry or be afraid. 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

0: starts with birthdays and obituaries. 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Now let's take a look at the weather and headlines from today's Des Moines Register. And I apologize if you heard some of that feedback from my hearing aids buzzing in your ears. It was buzzing in mine. I hope that doesn't happen again. Here's the weather. AccuWeather says today mostly sunny with humid in the east, winds west-southwest becoming south-southwest, 4 to 8 miles per hour. Tuesday, a couple of heavy thunderstorms. And look a little more closely at the forecast for central Iowa. Today, mostly sunny with winds west-southwest becoming south-southwest, 4 to 8 miles per hour. Partly cloudy and humid tonight. A high today of 81 and a low of 66. On Tuesday, drenching in the afternoon and evening, thunderstorms. High of 81 and a low of 65. On Wednesday, partly sunny, a thunderstorm, a high of 80 and a low of 63. And on Thursday, pleasant with some sun, a high of 78 and a low of 64. And tracking the precipitation in the 24-hour period ending at 4 p.m. on Saturday, we had 12/100ths of an inch of precipitation. Our month-to-date, 5.39 inches, against a normal of 2.01 inches. Our year-to-date, 31.64 inches, against a normal of 24.94 inches. And last year on this date, we had had 28.30 inches of precipitation. Sunrise today was at 6:25 a.m. Sunset tonight, 8:11 p.m. Turning now to the front page of the Register, the Register has a couple of large pictures here from the soapbox at the State Fair. And I will tell you that we have lots of reports from the State Fair. There were lots of politicians showed up at the soapbox over the weekend, and so we've got reports on several of them. We'll come back to that after we've finished the front page and gone to Metro in Iowa. Then we'll tell you more about the soapbox. But the pictures are of the crowds at the soapbox, and lots of them have ponchos and umbrellas. But it did not seem to dull the interest. The first picture is of a crowd around Zach Lane, the Republican candidate for governor, as he spoke at the State Fair on Friday. And the other picture is a crowd that was had a little bit more sunshine, looked like. I don't see many ponchos or umbrellas. And it was for Rob Sand, the Democratic candidate for Iowa governor, as he spoke on the soapbox on Saturday. Neither rain nor oppressive humidity could stop Iowans from appearing for the Des Moines Register political soapbox, an Iowa State Fair tradition. Nearly two dozen candidates are scheduled to speak at the soapbox during the State Fair. And as I said, we'll have several of those, including what Mr. Lane and Mr. Sand had to say in their times on the soapbox. The headlines on the front page read, Vandals target flock cameras, and Euchre Tournament makes its Iowa State Fair debut. So here with the first story is Connie.
1: Vandals target flock cameras. License plate readers draw privacy concerns, written by Kyle Werner of the Register. One was sawed down in Pleasant Hill. Three have been vandalized in Johnston. Four were recently struck by gunfire in Wapello County. Another four have been damaged in Ankeny. Flock cameras across the country are being vandalized, damaged, and destroyed by people who oppose and decry the more than 120,000 cameras placed at city entrances and along high-traffic roads that photograph each passing car. The automated license plate readers, commonly referred to as ALPRs or LPRs, are powered by artificial intelligence to capture and analyze photos of cars. They are used primarily by law enforcement to aid in investigations. Many fear the data collected by the cameras is being used to aid in deportations. There have been reports of some law enforcement officers misusing the data for personal use. The Iowa ACLU has called the cameras a, quote, Big Brother-style government surveillance, end of quote, and a violation of privacy. The National ACLU has started a Get the Flock Out campaign that calls for cities and police departments to end their contracts with Flock. Many cities have opted to end their contracts with flock safety, including Coralville earlier this year and Waukee in August. The readers have been shot at in Tennessee, hit with a truck in California.

0: California, beaten with a baseball bat in Virginia, cut down with a saw in Texas, and splattered with paint in New York. They've also been regularly blocked by a lone protester in Florida. Incidents involving flock cameras have also been recorded in Iowa, although many police departments aren't publicly announcing such damages for fear of more vandalism occurring. People have every right to make their voices heard, but criminal acts should never be part of that process, flock safety spokesperson Courtney Terlecki said in a statement to the Register. Her quote continues, "Damaging public safety equipment ultimately hurts the very communities this technology is there to help protect." The automated license plate readers are cameras that can automatically recognize and register license plate characters and numbers and store images of the plates. The cameras can be stationary in vehicles or portable with solar panels. The cameras take still photos of the back of vehicles when motion is detected and also store location, time, and date, as well as car make, model, and color. The data cameras capture is stored in a national database and can be shared with approved law enforcement and government agencies. Flock Safety is among the most frequently used manufacturers, starting private operations in 2017 and transitioning to law enforcement around 2019. It's the company most Iowa cities use, though Des Moines uses Motorola license plate readers. Several companies produce similar devices. Automated license plate readers are not the same as automated traffic enforcement cameras triggered by a violation, such as speeding. License plate readers take images of all vehicles that pass by, regardless of whether a motorist has done anything wrong. At least three communities in central Iowa have had incidents involving vandalism or the destruction of flock cameras. The first publicly reported incident of a flock camera being destroyed in Iowa occurred on July 23rd in Pleasant Hill. The pole on which the camera was attached was cut in half, and the system itself was destroyed, according to city spokesperson Candace Bell. The cost to replace the camera is around $7,000 and would come out of the city's budget, Bell said. No suspect has been identified, and the camera has not yet been replaced. We've also seen similar incidents pop up elsewhere in Iowa, and some of what we're hearing suggests a bit of misinformation is fueling the backlash, Bell said. These cameras don't track or follow individuals the way some people assume. Since the beginning of the year, Ankeny has had four of its 16 cameras sporadically destroyed or vandalized, according to department spokesperson Sergeant Trevor McGraw. One camera was covered in tape, another was rotated to face away from the roadway, and still another was bent over after being hit by a vehicle, according to McGraw. A fourth was damaged on Saturday, August 8th, and remains under investigation. All cameras and poles were fixed in-house, McGraw said. The Altoona Police Department has also received a report of damage to a flock camera, according to police spokesperson Lieutenant Alyssa Wilson. The incident is under investigation. In Johnston, one camera was destroyed, which brought criminal charges, and two were mildly damaged by a group of juveniles, according to Police Chief Dennis McDaniel. All incidents in Johnston happened in July. These are minor incidents of criminal mischief, McDaniel said. Unfortunately, we see it in our parks, and we see it in other public facilities and with other equipment. And it's one of those things where it's not right, it's not appropriate, it's illegal. Four flock cameras operated by the Wapello County Sheriff's Office in southeastern Iowa were destroyed by gunfire at the beginning of July, according to Chief Deputy Martin Wanderlin. One was shot out in the evening hours of July 4th, and the other three were in the middle of the night on July 6th, Wanderlin told the Register. The Wapello County Sheriff's Office did not put out a news release regarding the camera vandalism until a copy of the department's LPR policy began circulating online. The sheriff's office faced criticism of its policy for instructing deputies not to mention LPR camera use in the traffic stops. According to the release, the sheriff's office is reviewing its policy. The reason for that, other than we plan on getting them fixed, is we didn't want to draw more attention to it, so they got shot out again after we get them fixed, Wanderlin said. Terlecki said that when a camera is taken offline, an investigative lead can disappear, and a time-sensitive alert tied to an Amber Alert, a missing person case, or a violent crime suspect on the move may never reach the officers who need it. These are tools agencies rely on to respond quickly and help keep people safe. McDaniel encourages residents to engage your local police department, your local officials, and have real conversations about it, he said. We've got to get beyond just the generalities. Flock cameras are not able to detect speed. The camera motion detection works up to 75 feet, with a field of view of about 20 feet wide, according to the company's website. The cameras use infrared technology at night. The flock transparency portal for each agency that uses the cameras outlines what it is and isn't recorded. Cameras record license plates and vehicles, but not drivers or passengers, race or gender, and do not use facial recognition technology. Law enforcement agencies that use flock cameras can decide what the data collected for by the camera is and isn't used for. Holly Bellin, a spokesperson for Flock Safety, previously told the Register the cameras have, quote, accountability and transparency mechanisms built into the product, end of quote, such as an indefinite log of who accesses the information and data deletion after 30 days. All police departments in central Iowa prohibit the use of data for traffic enforcement, harassment or intimidation, to target anyone based on race, sex, or religion, and personal use. Agencies also choose the organizations that can access the data captured by their cameras. The city or the agency don't have to share data with any other city or agency if they don't want to, or they can only share data with cities and agencies that they know are also not doing immigration enforcement, Bellin said. That's entirely within their hands. According to Iowa Code Chapter 321P.4, photos of vehicles and other data captured must be deleted no later than 30 days after the image was taken. A violation is a simple misdemeanor. The data can be copied and stored longer if it is relevant to an ongoing investigation. A bill passed through the Iowa legislature in the 2026 legislative session would have required a local ordinance authorizing the use of license plate readers, restricted data access to authorized personnel, and required a log of data searches, as well as required the Iowa Department of Public Safety to maintain a list of approved license plate readers. The bill was not signed into law.
1: Euchre Tournament makes its Iowa State Fair debut. Around the time Tiffany Banks learned to read, she also learned to play euchre. The Adel resident was one of more than 50 people who competed in the Iowa State Fair's first ever euchre tournament on Friday, August 14. For those who have not played the trick-taking game, it requires an unspoken strategy between two players. Competing fairgoers recommended learning from someone skilled in the game's lingo rather than looking up the rules, which the Register did to prepare for this story. And this story is by Kate Keeley, who apparently had to read up on euchre, something I would have to do. It's just something that gets ingrained in your brain, Banks said. I feel like it's harder to learn later in life, but it's really fun, she said. One attendee noted that in an episode of Family Guy, the devil is teaching the rules of euchre when a character goes to hell. Fortunately, Des Moines resident Sidney Marshall shared some non-hellish tips before the tournament began. The strategy is to get points, Marshall said, so you want to play aggressively and call trump more frequently, and the points matter more than winning in this tournament, he said. Marshall said once you learn euchre, it becomes a social game. She has organized euchre tournaments at the Rook Room in Des Moines and was excited about more opportunities for people to play the game in central Iowa. Euchre is especially embedded in the social fabric of eastern Iowa. While Banks lives in Adel, her hometown is Muscatine. She joked that the majority of people playing in the State Fair's tournament were likely from Dubuque. Northeast Iowa is like the euchre capital of Iowa, Banks said, and she was not exaggerating. Christy Woodford, originally from the Dubuque area, also learned euchre at a young age, probably before I could walk, she said. Woodford learned from her parents and grew up playing at every family function. It's definitely a culture, Woodford said. It's like, if you're not a Dubuquer, you are not a Dubuquer if you don't play euchre.
0: And now from the Metro and Iowa section. First article, accused Polk County official to retire. Co-workers allege sexual harassment and retaliation, written by Virginia Barada of the Register. Accused of sexual harassment by two Polk County employees, the county's director of general services is retiring. Polk County supervisors voted unanimously on Tuesday, August 11th, to approve a retirement agreement with Scott Orth after he told county officials of his plan to leave. His last day will be September 22nd. Orth, a former state legislator hired by the county in 2022, oversees a variety of logistical and support functions for county government. He faces trial next year in two sexual harassment lawsuits filed by co-workers. In their complaints, County Central Services Manager Kelly Michael and County Building Technician Loretta Roebuck-Whitlow allege Orth spent unwarranted amounts of time with them, hugged and touched them, invaded their personal space, and sat by and touched them even when they tried to avoid him. The women also allege they face retaliation for complaining to county officials, including the supervisors. They say in their complaints they received less desirable work assignments to keep them away from Orth and were treated differently than their male co-workers. Orth did not respond to Des Moines Register's requests for comment. Orth's retirement comes after county officials fired Tom Alessio Jr., who worked under Orth as county building and ground supervisor and deputy director of the county's general services division. Alessio's firing on June 5th followed a month-long human resources investigation. Alessio was terminated after county leaders substantiated multiple allegations of inappropriate behaviors and conduct, according to his termination letter obtained by the Register. The county has not divulged cell phone texts, photos, and video Alessio sent to co-workers. Lee Rude, the Register's Reader's Watchdog columnist, requested the records June 29th as part of her ongoing reporting on Alessio, but the county has asked a judge to decide whether they are in fact public and subject to Iowa's open records law. The county, in its petition for declaratory judgment, says it does not have possession of Alessio's county-issued cell phone. It says it has some messages he sent to an unnamed female employee, but she received them on her personal phone and turned them over voluntarily.
1: And more State Fair news. This one is called State Fair Egg on a Stick. This tradition stays on a roll. And Connie, just so you know, I'll go ahead and do the Monday at the fair follow-up to this story. So, State Fair Egg on a Stick. Other state fairs are envious of Iowa's quirky 20-year tradition of handing out hard-boiled eggs on a stick for free, said Mike Koenig on the second day of the Iowa State Fair. You should know, Koenig serves as the chief of operations for the American Egg Board, the U.S. egg industry's marketing organization that aims to increase egg demand. With Iowa leading the country in egg producers and production, it is only natural the state's egg council maintain the Iowa nice tradition, Koenig said. There are state fairs and other events across the country that are jealous that Iowa has more than 200,000 eggs being handed out on a stick over 11 days, Koenig told the Register while volunteering at the Egg on a Stick stand in the Agriculture Building. There are other states that just don't have that option and aren't able to pull it off, he said. Traveling from Florida, Ricky and Tom Wickersham start each of the fair's days with an egg on the stick, all 11 of them. We didn't plan it, but we come in on East 33rd. It's a straight shot and it's, oh, breakfast, Ricky said. There aren't many places out there handing out free food, Ricky said, adding when she comes home for the fair, it gives the Iowa natives a taste of home. For the last 20 years of the couple's 54-year marriage, the Wickershams have attended every day of the fair together. Before then, Ricky would take their children until they grew up, she said. That's our vacation, Tom said, holding not one but two eggs on a stick. Even when we lived here in Des Moines, I would take time off to go. Over 13,000 hard-boiled eggs served on a stick were given out on the first day of the fair, Thursday, August 13. Heavy rainfall led to a slower start than last year, which saw a record-breaking day with over 22,000 free eggs shared with fairgoers, said Alicia Van Vector, director of poultry health and education for the North Central Poultry Association. Even with the rain on Friday, the Iowa Egg Council passed out 15,264 eggs on a stick. As the lines have shown today, we are rocking and rolling, Van Vector said, as two lines of people snaked through the 29,000-square-foot building. We always hope to beat the record. We've made a lot of improvements in our process this year. We hope that it helps fairgoers have an easier time getting through the booth, she added. As people of all ages wait to reach the booth, volunteers also pass out eggs on a stick to those standing in line to move fairgoers through the building. On average, the Iowa Egg Council passes out over 170,000 hard-boiled eggs during the fair's 11 days. This year, the council came prepared with 200,000 eggs ready to give out. The council doesn't worry about running out of hard-boiled eggs, but any surplus is given to local food pantries. It shows the demand for eggs here in Iowa, Koenig said. In years past, all of the commodity groups at the Iowa State Fair had a free sample day. As other groups transitioned their booths away from free samples, the Iowa Egg Council made a legacy out of it. All of the eggs are sourced from Iowa producers. To become hard-boiled, they are shipped across the border to Nebraska and then right back to the Hawkeye State in time for the fair. Koenig's was joined by his wife and two daughters who are in college and high school. The Koenig's tradition of volunteering at the fair started several years ago, Koenig said, adding at first his daughters were a bit unsure about serving hundreds of fairgoers out of an unair-conditioned building for 3 hours straight. Now they help run the show, serving fairgoers from the suck-up grain silo-designed booth alongside nearly 200 volunteers. At first, they were curious as far as what was going to happen, Koenig said of his daughter's first experience. Now they've insisted on us clearing our calendars for the first Friday of every state fair to be out here handing out eggs, he said. We totally appreciate everybody who comes out and takes our eggs, Van Vactor said. We couldn't do this without the support of the entire egg industry across the state, and we look forward to doing this for years and years to come. So if you're headed to the fair today, this is what you can expect. This is Monday at the fair. The 2026 Iowa State Fair is in full swing, and it's time for another day of fun. The Register has daily guides covering livestock competitions, concerts, food, and more. Here's what to know about the weather and events on Monday, August 17, Veterans Day at the Iowa State Fair. So first, what's the forecast? Monday is another favorable weather day for the Iowa State Fair attendees, with sunny skies and a high near 80 degrees. Monday night calls for mostly clear skies and overnight lows falling to around 64 degrees. There are five, according to the Register, must-see events for the fifth day of the 2026 Iowa State Fair. There are dozens of events each day, but the Register has picked a few to recommend for Monday. First, the youth piano playing, 10 a.m. at Pioneer Hall. Second, Veterans Day Parade, 11 a.m. at the Grand Concourse. Third, Habitat for Humanity and Wells Fargo Ramp Build at 1 p.m. at the Elwell Family Park. Fourth, the Adult Harmonica Contest at 1:30 p.m. at Pioneer Hall. And finally, Elvis Presley Tribute and Impersonation, 5 p.m. at Pioneer Hall. Who's playing the grandstand on Monday night? Strained will perform with special guest Hoobastank on Monday at the Iowa State Fair. Tickets are available now at iowastatefair.org, and they start at $54.40. And Monday at the Iowa State Fair will be a busy day at the political soapbox with six candidates scheduled to speak. At 1:30 p.m., Chris McGowan, the Republican candidate for Iowa's 4th Congressional District. At 2:15 p.m., Zach Nunn, the Republican candidate for Iowa's 3rd Congressional District. At 4:30 p.m., Paul Pate, the Republican candidate for Iowa's Secretary of State. At 5 p.m., Mike Naig, the Republican candidate for Iowa's Secretary of State. Iowa's Secretary of Agriculture. At 5:20 p.m., Brenna Byrd, Republican candidate for Iowa Attorney General. And at 5:40 p.m., Ashley Hinton, Republican candidate for the United States Senate.
0: Medicaid fraud tips, focus of Iowa Attorney General. 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Iowa Attorney General Brenna Byrd said Iowa can find ways to be more proactive in collecting and responding to Medicaid fraud tips as the Iowa Medicaid Fraud Elimination Task Force held its second meeting Wednesday, August 12th. The task force was convened by Governor Kim Reynolds in July. The 11-member group will draft recommendations for the state legislature on how to stop instances of fraud within Medicaid. It was created in response to an executive order from President Donald Trump, creating a federal task force with a similar goal, headed by Vice President J.D. Vance, that came with an announcement that each state's Medicaid fraud control units, known as MFCU, would undergo a new evaluation before being recertified to receive federal funding. The state task force was given the directive of crafting a comprehensive statewide strategy to eliminate Medicaid fraud, waste, and abuse, and finding ways to leverage federal funding resources to assist Iowa's existing MFCU. State leaders overseeing the Departments of Public Safety, of Management and of Inspections, Appeals and Licensing, as well as Iowa Medicaid and the Iowa Medicaid Fraud Control Unit within DIAL, shared updates at the Wednesday task force meeting about work being done by their groups to find ways to better identify and address instances of waste, fraud, and abuse within the state's Medicaid system. When the task force met for the first time, members said they plan to create a website where individuals can submit concerns about suspected Medicaid fraud, alongside finding ways to make the state's MFCU more efficient. These discussions continued at the second meeting, as leaders talked about ways different state entities can collaborate and more efficiently tackle issues related to fraud and abuse. Byrd told reporters after the meeting that currently Iowa's Medicaid Fraud Control Unit works through a referring and referral-based system, and that system could be expanded to draw from more sources. What can we do to be more proactive to make sure that we are getting those fraud tips and we're not just eliminating Medicaid fraud, not letting it happen, either preventing it or, when it does happen, holding those wrongdoers accountable, Byrd said. While members of the task force spoke on new areas to expand efficiency, critics, including Dean Lerner and Kevin Teschau, who served as directors of the Iowa Department of Inspections and Appeals under Democratic Governors Tom Vilsack and Chet Colver, have called the task force a political theater because the state is not fully funding the state's existing MFCUs. Byrd said the task force has also found the state's MFCU is doing well and has detected more fraud and taken on more complaints in recent years. I think we see that our Medicaid Fraud Control Unit that we have here in Iowa is doing well. It is very efficient, Byrd said, and I think that it is very encouraging. Also, we believe that you can take something that's good and still make it better. And so, one of the great things about today is how the work group members and the task force members were bringing up ways that even though we are very efficient already and we are doing a good job already, what can we do to make that better in Iowa? What can we do to eliminate Medicaid fraud? Larry Johnson, the principal deputy director for the Iowa Department of Health and Human Services, suggested Iowa can look to other states that have made changes to their MFCU and programs in recent months that can better help connect residents with resources to address instances of fraud. I would say, looking across the nation, probably 6 months ago, I would have said Iowa has some of the best resources available, Johnson said. But due to the Vice President Vance's emphasis and focus on this, that other states have really improved some of their resources. So while we have FAQs that are good, that refers to frequently asked questions, that are good, I would say other states have FAQs now that are more specific, more interactive and engaging. So that way people know exactly what to look for. And so there are some of those that the group has identified that I think implementing and adopting those would be of great benefit to the state. The discussion on Medicaid fraud also comes as Iowa and many other states are seeing deficits in state Medicaid budgets. Earlier this year, Reynolds signed into law a retroactive increase on premium taxes for HMOs, a type of Medicaid Advantage plan offered by private companies, from a rate of 0.925% to 3.5% between January 1st and September 30th, 2026, to help fill the expected funding gap. The task force plans to hold meetings in September and October before eventually finalizing recommendations for state lawmakers to consider. Byrd said in the coming months, work groups within the task force will continue to look into ways to improve Iowa's Medicaid fraud units.
1: Iowa City woman admits damaging University of Iowa police flock camera, police say. This story's from the Iowa State City Press Citizen. An Iowa City woman was recently arrested for allegedly vandalizing a University of Iowa Police Department automated license plate reader, also known as a flock camera, the same kind that was referred to earlier in the story that we read from the front page section. Alex Rottenberg, 21 of Iowa City was charged with criminal mischief, a misdemeanor, for allegedly destroying the Flock camera located in the 400 block of North Clinton Street near Courier Residence Hall on August 6th in Iowa City. Rattenborg was arrested on August 12, and she posted her $2,000 bond the next morning. Police say they used the automated license plate readers and surveillance camera footage to identify Rattenborg, according to court documents. Police say Rattenborg parked her 2014 Chevrolet Cruze north of Courier and dismantled the top of a pole that held the Flock camera, allegedly forcing it to fall to the ground. Rattenborg allegedly caused an estimated $1,000 in damages, according to the police report. Police say Rattenborg admitted to the camera vandalism and said she operated alone. The University of Iowa Police Department operates 29 automated license plate reader cameras at various locations across the UI campus and near other UI-owned buildings. University of Iowa Police Department purchased the cameras in 2023 and uses them to help solve crimes, according to the website. The cameras are said to capture only images of license plates and vehicles, not drivers' faces, and do not document traffic offenses. Images of license plates are deleted after 30 days, according to their data retention policies. Additionally, the cameras are only allowed to be used by authorized users for law enforcement purposes and must be verified before use in a criminal investigation. The alleged Iowa City vandalism comes as Flock cameras face backlash nationwide, including in several Iowa communities. Flock Safety offers several cameras for communities. Flock Safety is the name of the company, and it offers several cameras for communities, businesses, and law enforcement agencies to utilize, but the ones most people see are automated license plate readers. These cameras, according to the company, are used to capture license plate numbers and vehicle details. There have been many complaints about law enforcement's use of Flock cameras. In some cases, there are citizens who feel these cameras are also used for facial recognition or other personal data.
0: Drought and abnormal dryness across Iowa dropped by nearly 10 percentage points, written by Cooper Worth of the Register. The share of Iowa experiencing drought or abnormal dryness fell by nearly 10 percentage points week over week, and even heavier rainfall has arrived since the latest report, signaling potential improvement. The U.S. Drought Monitor offers a state-by-state tracking of drought conditions nationwide. New maps and forecasts are released each Thursday. So what are the current drought conditions in Iowa? The latest Drought Monitor report, released on August 13th, showed about 37% of Iowa experiencing some form of drought or abnormal dryness. The previous report, released on August 6th, showed 45% of the state was experiencing some form of dryness. The most recent report reflects conditions as of 8 a.m. August 11th, and here is the breakdown of current drought conditions in Iowa. 64% of the state of Iowa is experiencing no dryness. 12% of Iowa is experiencing abnormally dry conditions. 22% of Iowa is experiencing moderate dryness or drought conditions. 3% of Iowa is experiencing severe, extreme, or exceptional drought conditions. The share of Iowa land experiencing abnormal dryness fell 6 percentage points since the August 6th report, while moderate drought declined by 4 points. However, the area experiencing extreme drought increased by nearly 3 percentage points, with the increase concentrated in western Iowa. Current conditions are worse than they were a year ago, when 100% of the state was drought-free, according to the Drought Monitor report from August 12th of 2025, a year ago. About 74% of the U.S. is experiencing some level of drought or abnormal dryness, up 3 percentage points from the previous week. Drought conditions are less severe across parts of the Midwest and Northeast, including Iowa. The U.S. Drought Monitor offers a state-by-state tracking of drought conditions nationwide. The intensity levels range from abnormally dry, or D0, to exceptional drought, or D4. Typically, with DO conditions or D0 conditions, corn can show drought stress. Pond levels start to decline under moderate drought conditions, and soybeans abort pods, according to the Drought Monitor. The Drought Monitor also has a look-back chart that compares drought conditions from 3 months ago up to 1 year ago.
1: And that does it for the Metro and Iowa Station. We'll return now to the front page section. And as we mentioned, there are lots of reports here from the soapbox, because it's not only state fair time, it's also an election year. So the soapbox has been busy. We'll start with this one. GOP governor candidate Lane rallies enthusiastic crowd at the Register soapbox. A steady downpour did little to damage the enthusiasm of a large and boisterous crowd that gathered to watch Republican governor candidate Zach Lane speak at the Des Moines Register political soapbox at the Iowa State Fair. I should say that each of these stories is going to be accompanied by a photograph of the candidate with a microphone in hand and appropriately state fair garb. So lots of casual clothes here, too. Lane closed out the speaker lineup on Friday, August 14, in front of supporters clad in his campaign signature green T-shirts and hoisting signs who chanted his name as he took the stage. "Right now, we often talk about what's at stake, and there's a lot at stake," he told the mostly friendly audience. "We often talk about how this is the most important election of a lifetime. Well, it's because the stakes keep getting higher and higher." Lane earned a surprise upset victory in a five-wave Republican primary earlier this year, defeating establishment-backed U.S. Representative Randy Feenstra to earn the nomination. Lane said the pivot to the general election has been a challenge compared to the primary race. Lane faces Democratic State Auditor Rob Sand in a general election that is expected to be closely contested. "In the primary, people cared about my ideas," Lane said. "As soon as I entered the general election, the unity candidate on the other side decided to make this campaign about personal attacks on me and my family. It was wrong, but we are still campaigning on ideas," he said. Lane walked the crowd through the four issues that have been pillars of his campaign. He said he would focus on keeping Iowa kids in Iowa and supporting family farms over big agricultural conglomerates. He said he would focus on education, including acting as a major advocate for public schools, and would work to root out political ideologies. Lane also promised to tackle Iowa's rising cancer rates and problems with water pollution that he says are linked. Speaking to reporters, Lane emphasized he has kept a consistent campaign message that should attract bipartisan support. "I said these things even when I was running a Republican primary, and people told me not to talk about it," he said. "That's what I think is called authenticity. We're not changing our message at all." Overarching across Lane's campaign is the idea that, quote, "the system is rigged," end quote, against almost everyday people. Washington, D.C. has been a captured place for a very long time, and the people of Iowa, the farmers, the community members, the people who live here, are the ones left holding the bag, he said. "But we can fight back in the state of Iowa," he added. He said his campaign is a repudiation that Iowa, I'm sorry, he said his campaign is a repudiation of that idea that we should be kowtowing to the people in Washington, D.C. "We need to be taking our rights back in the state of Iowa and defending what's ours and saying we're done with the overreach of the federal government," he said. Lane said Iowa's agricultural community has been taken advantage of. "We're being extracted from it at every single turn," he said, "and you have to look no further than our ag community to understand that." Lane's speech followed a full day's tour of the fairgrounds, which took him to the Iowa pork tent, where he flipped pork chops and chatted with the Iowa pork producers. He meandered toward the cattle barn, where he and his lieutenant governor candidate, Derek Wolf, chatted with cattle producers and posed with the Super Bowl. And along the Grand Concourse, he was stopped for numerous selfies and questions from interested onlookers. On the soapbox, Lane looked into the campy state fair atmosphere, joking that he did this whole thing for one reason and one reason only. "Tomorrow at 11 a.m., our youngest son, Fritz, is in the mullet competition over here, and we need you all to come support him," he said to cheers. 2 years old. He's going to take home the gold for the mullet.
0: Democratic Governor candidate Sand says it's time to, quote, "rotate the crops," written by Brianne Fanestel for the Register. Just like he does at each of his town halls, Democratic governor candidate Rob Sand kicked off his appearance at the Des Moines Register political soapbox with a round of America the Beautiful. This time, sung out by a crowd gathered on the Grand Concourse amid the Americana trappings of the Iowa State Fair, San said it hit just a little bit different. "I saw somebody wiping away tears," San told reporters after the speech. "That happens fairly often." San warmed up to the sprawling crowd, urging Iowans to work toward a common good through song. "They want us to hate our neighbors," he said. "Let's take a minute to love our neighbor." That's part of his message to Iowa voters as he works to win over supporters in this red-leaning state who may never have supported a Democrat for office. He argued his independent credentials, despite being the best-known Democrat in the state and the party's lone elected statewide official. He currently serves as state auditor. He said he first registered to vote as an independent and said the two-party system tends to favor the, quote, lesser of two evils candidate. "When I registered as a Democrat in order to vote in a primary, I did it for a few different reasons," he said. "One is my faith. The New Testament is focused on the least of these and the idea that what you do to the least of these, you do to me." San did not face a primary challenger and has been running an aggressive campaign since announcing his efforts last spring. He will face Republican gubernatorial candidate Zach Lane, who won a surprise victory in June following a five-way primary race. Sand argued that the problems facing Iowa are the result of Republican single-party control of state government for the past decade. He pointed to California and New York, which are led by Democrats. "They have problems," he said. "Now some of the problems are different because the parties are different, but many of them are actually the same because when too few people have too much power for too long, bad things happen." "You finish this phrase," he told the crowd. "Power corrupts, and absolute power..." Pause. "Corrupts absolutely," they answered back. Sand said some solutions work for a time, but things become too unbalanced after too long. "You've got to take it out and put something else in," he said. "I just described crop rotation, and that works for politicians the same way it does for corn and beans, ladies and gentlemen. Time to rotate the crops in the Capitol building." Sand called on Iowans to return to a time when it sent Democrat Tom Harkin and Republican Chuck Grassley to the U.S. Senate. "We sent Tom Harkin and Chuck Grassley to the United States Senate together, not because we were confused that they belonged in different political parties, but because we knew they did," he said, "and we knew they needed to work together to make sure that common sense prevailed." He noted that he will be working with a Republican legislature if he's elected, and he said he believes state government works best when members of both parties are forced by the voters to work together. But he said he has no problem bucking members of both parties. He said he's taken stances that members of his own party disagree with, and he has pushed for audits of state government that have irked Republicans in office. "But when all those folks in both political parties got mad at me, do you know what? I didn't care," he said. "I've been pissing off powerful people in both parties on your behalf as your state auditor. I'd like to keep doing it as your governor."
1: Continuing with more soapbox, Joe Mitchell calls for anti-corruption at the Register soapbox. Republican U.S. House candidate Joe Mitchell vowed to root out corruption, waste, and fraud and abuse in Congress if elected in the November election. Mitchell, a former Iowa state legislator and a Trump administration housing official running for northeastern Iowa's 2nd congressional district, laid out his multi-pronged anti-corruption plan as a light rain fell and a train of tractors whirred loudly during the Des Moines Register political soapbox on Friday, August 14. "I got to compete with this tractor over here," Mitchell joked. The 2nd District is projected to be the most competitive in years, as current Republican U.S. Representative Ashley Hinson is vacating the seat for a U.S. Senate run. Election forecasters, including the Cook Political Report and Sabato's Crystal Ball, have gradually moved it from likely Republican to lean Republican. Here's what Mitchell told the crowd at Friday's soapbox. Mitchell said he wants to address corruption in Washington, D.C. by banning congressional stock trading, stopping the lawmaker-to-lobbyist pipeline, and implementing term limits. "These people, they go up there. They're there for far too long," Mitchell said. "I'm only 29. I don't want to be up there when I'm 50. Sometimes I feel like I'm 50, but I don't want to be up there for the next 30 years. Mitchell is also prioritizing stemming the influence of corporate PAC money in politics and overturning Citizens United, the U.S. Supreme Court decision allowing an increase of outside spending in politics, he told reporters after his speech. Mitchell has vowed to reject money from corporate PACs during his campaign, adding he would be the only Republican in Congress not taking the funding. No money from BlackRock, no money from Pfizer, no money from Goldman Sachs, no money from any of these huge, gigantic institutions and corporations that have screwed us over for years, Mitchell said. Democrats have criticized Mitchell, saying he has accepted corporate PAC money from real estate interest groups, casting him as a career politician who spends significant time raising money at President Donald Trump's Florida resort, Mar-a-Lago. Mitchell told reporters the money he accepted is from real estate interest groups, not corporate PACs. After leaving the Iowa legislature, Mitchell ran the Iowa Real Estate Developers Association. He also confirmed a campaign fundraiser he held at Mar-a-Lago, comparing it to fundraisers held by congressional Democrats. Mitchell took the last third of his six-minute speech to criticize his Democratic opponent, Iowa State Representative Lindsey James, who he characterized as radical left over her votes in the Iowa legislature related to social assistance programs for immigrants and transgender athletes participating in sports. Imagine this. You elect Lindsey James, dog catcher, and then say you take your golden retriever out and it gets off the leash and goes to the pound. Next thing you know, your golden retriever, it's no longer Max, but it's Mary, Mitchell said. That's what would happen. So we can't let these people get elected because that is what is common sense versus crazy. That's what we're dealing with in this election. It's common sense versus crazy, and common sense must win. While on the campaign trail, Mitchell has denounced James' role as a Presbyterian pastor, calling her, in his words, a pastor in name only, or PINO, the acronym P-I-N-O. When asked by reporters after his speech about his response to the pushback on his criticism of James' religious position, Mitchell pointed to her support of transgender Iowans and access to gender-affirming care. If you're a pastor and you think that six-year-olds can change their gender, I don't think you're much of a pastor, and a lot of people agree with me on that, he said. With a background in real estate, Mitchell says he would be, in his words, a builder in Congress, not a bureaucrat. The answer to building more homes, Mitchell said, is through ensuring the federal government is doing everything it can to incentivize state and local governments to lower barriers to entry. I know a little bit about regulation and budgets because I'm a business guy. I built homes all across Iowa, all across eastern Iowa, Mitchell said. And what I know is there's too many regulations, there's too much compliance, there's too much red tape to unleash the American dream.
0: Bridgeford makes the case for an independent voice, written by Marissa Payne. And it should be noted that Bridgeford is the independent candidate for the U.S. House, not Republican or Democrat. Banking on voter frustration with the two-party system, congressional hopeful Michael Bridgeford is making the case for an independent voice in southeastern Iowa, telling voters the I in Iowa is for independence. The self-employed independent financial advisor, who is challenging Republican U.S. Representative Marionette Miller Meeks in the November 3rd general election, called to take on the partisan political system in his speech at the Des Moines Register soapbox on Saturday, August 15th. Unfortunately, when people get elected now and go to Washington, you're given a red jersey or you're given a blue jersey and you go to battle, Bridgeford said. You're doing what's best for the party, not what's best for the country. And that's what's putting us in this place. We need people that are wearing jerseys that are saying, I'm here to work with anyone that wants to solve problems. Here's what Bridgeford said at the Register soapbox. He's making an appeal to the sizable block of registered no-party voters in the 1st District. There are 150,133 active registered no-party voters and 3,263 voters registered as other in the district, according to August data from the Iowa Secretary of State. Republicans have 166,348 active registered voters, an advantage over Democrats, 144,161 registered voters. With a narrow Republican House majority, he said, just two independents could have a tremendous impact on day one in our politics to force votes on issues such as term limits and campaign finance overhaul. We need to restore decency to our politics, Bridgeford said. I'm not here to speak negatively against the candidates that I'm running against. I'm sure that if they lived in my neighborhood, we'd be friends. We'd have the occasional garage beer. And that's how things should be. It's not the people, it's the system. We have a system that has captured folks with the special interest money and the party boss dynamic where they're not able to act in accordance with their own principles. Bridgeford said Congress was playing football with artificial intelligence policy at the national level and leaving it to the states. He contends the U.S. should still be a leader in AI, but said if our communities don't want data centers, we shouldn't have data centers. He blasted Congress for failing to pass a new farm bill, truly focused on our family farms, and year-round E15 ethanol blended gas. The House passed a standalone E15 bill and its own farm bill, but neither measure has advanced in the Senate. Bridgeford told reporters the U.S. Constitution makes clear Congress has power over tariff authority, and he thinks the legislative branch has abdicated far too much power to the executive branch. He told reporters he would not have supported Republicans' year-old tax law dubbed the One Big Beautiful Bill as it stands, saying Medicaid cuts negatively affected rural health care, and the measure overall added to the national debt. As an independent candidate where you could really make a difference, I view it as how you could impact the bill to make it something you would vote for, versus just being a yes or no vote. The first district matchup is among the nation's top battleground congressional contests. Elections observers consider the race a toss-up, meaning either candidate has a fair shot of winning. Democrat Christina Bohannon, who's trying a third time to unseat Miller Meeks, held a $733,837 advantage over Miller Meeks as her latest fundraising haul pushed her war chest to $5.4 million after the second quarter of 2026. Bridgeford ended the quarter with $124,859 in cash on hand. Bridgeford acknowledged he is his own campaign's largest donor during his speech, said he has a volunteer campaign staff of about 20. Despite trailing the candidates in polling and fundraising, he maintained his message will resonate with fatigued voters. I'm not saying that money doesn't matter in politics, he told reporters. It clearly does. But I think in this situation, it's a three-time rematch of the same two somewhat fatigued candidates. There's been a lot of negativity against each other. I think people are really looking for something new.
1: And now we'll move on to the Iowa 4th Congressional District candidate, one of them, on the soapbox with this story. Dawson targets costs and corruption in a House bid. Democrat Iowa U.S. House candidate Dave Dawson brought his platform, focused on lowering costs for Iowans, addressing corruption on Capitol Hill, and bringing common decency back to politics, he brought that to the Iowa State Fair. Dawson, a former Iowa State lawmaker and Woodbury County attorney running for northwestern Iowa's 4th Congressional District, talked affordable health care and answered voters' questions during a hot and humid day at the Des Moines Register's political soapbox on Saturday, August 15. The Democrat is running in the state's reddest district, where winning elections has been an uphill battle for his party for decades. But Dawson believes the momentum behind Iowa Democrats this year will push him closer to the finish line. If we are switching people's minds that much on some of the issues that they care about this year, it's possible with enough work, with the right message, and with actually enough resources to fund this campaign, we could get out there and win this, Dawson said. Here are some takeaways from his speech. Similar to many other candidates running for federal office in 2026, Dawson is emphasizing an anti-corruption platform that includes imposing congressional term limits, banning stock trading by Congress, placing a moratorium on transitioning from public office to lobbying, and overturning Citizens United, the U.S. Supreme Court decision allowing an increase of outside spending on politics. One of my biggest priorities is working to fix a broken Washington, D.C. by bringing back balance and accountability, Dawson said. Some of the things that we want to accomplish cannot be done unless Congress works better, he said. Dawson also floated implementing a mandatory code of judicial conduct for the United States Supreme Court, holding the justices to the same rules followed by judges across the country. The U.S. Supreme Court justices can't be profiteering off the decisions they make or anyone in their families, Dawson said. Dawson said one of the reasons he jumped into the race was seeing the impacts of the Medicaid spending reduction in the GOP-backed funding and tax policy package signed into law last year on Northwest Iowa, calling for the funds to be reinstated. He expressed concerns that many rural hospitals in northwestern Iowa are at risk of closing because of reductions in Medicaid funding, noting that Iowans in his area of the state make up a significant proportion of the 25% of rural Iowans Medicaid serves. We have a lot of people who rely on farm income who don't have an employer-based health system that rely on Medicaid and also the Affordable Care Act subsidies that were also cut, Dawson said. We need to be focusing on trying to help people make these things more affordable. Dawson took little to no jabs at his Republican opponent, Chris McGowan, a divergence from other congressional candidates running in Iowa this year. Instead, he discussed the cordial relationships between him and McGowan, the former Siouxland Chamber of Commerce president, who he has known for 15 years. During the Woodbury County Fair this summer, Dawson said he and McGowan got to see each other in person for the first time this election cycle and had a conversation about their families and how their campaigns were going. We agreed that we might not agree on policy, but we don't need to be disagreeable with one another, Dawson said. We know each other, and I think it's important that we set that example for people. When asked by an attendee at his speech how he plans to address the increasing polarization and political violence in the country, Dawson said stopping negative dialogue and those from a differing political party, a centerpiece of politics today, is essential. We need to have face-to-face conversations, listen to one another, and talk about the issues and how they might best be solved by people in our country, Dawson said. The first step is that more people talk about what they want to do instead of just talking about the other side negatively all the time, because it shouldn't just be about red states or blue states.
0: Libertarian Lane takes on pipelines and presidential war powers, written by Stephen Gruber Miller. And I'd like to clarify that this is a Libertarian candidate for Senate, and his last name is spelled slightly different than the Lane who's running for governor. So this is Thomas Lane, L-A-E-H-N, not the candidate for governor, but rather a candidate for Senate. Libertarian U.S. Senate candidate Thomas Lane wants to end the federal tax credits that fund carbon capture pipelines and rein in the president's power to make war without a declaration by Congress. Lane, the county attorney in Greene County and the only Libertarian to hold an elected office in Iowa, made his remarks at the soapbox at the Iowa State Fair. He began his remarks by introducing his family, his wife Susan, 1-year-old son Felix, and 7-year-old daughter Sophia, who took the mic to introduce herself. "Please vote for my dad this year," she said. Lane faces Republican Ashley Hinson and Democrat Josh Turek in the race for Iowa's open U.S. Senate seat. If elected to the U.S. Senate, Lane said one of the first pieces of legislation he'll introduce will be to eliminate the 45Q and 45Z tax credits that provide financial incentives for carbon capture pipelines. He criticized a proposed pipeline that Summit Carbon Solutions is seeking to build across Iowa to sequester carbon dioxide from ethanol plants underground, saying that the project won't provide any financial benefit and will enrich those behind it, including Summit CEO Bruce Rastetter, a major Republican donor. "It's the biggest bondoogle or boondoggle in the history of our state," Lane said, "a project that actually doesn't do any good at all, except to make Bruce Rastetter and his investors billionaires." He said he wrote the first draft of legislation that Governor Kim Reynolds vetoed last year that would have banned eminent domain from being used to construct hazardous liquid pipelines. "Not only is this a project that doesn't do any good and wastes our taxpayer dollars, this private company has been vested with the power of eminent domain to take property from unwilling landowners along its proposed route," he said. Lane said if elected, he will represent the people of Iowa directly because he isn't beholden to the Republican or Democratic parties. Ashley Hinson was nominated by the Republican Party. Josh Turek was nominated by the Democratic Party, he said. "I was nominated by the people themselves. My campaign submitted nearly 10,000 signatures to the Secretary of State's office, signed by individual Iowans directly nominating me for the United States Senate. When I'm elected, I will not be beholden to any political party or interest group," Lane said. "There are no PACs funding my campaign. Every donation I've received has been from an individual Iowan, and I will go to Washington, D.C., and I will represent all of you."

happy birthday today to Elizabeth Pat Clayton of Newton, to Lolita Edwards of Des Moines, to Todd Perkins of Des Moines, to Shirley Plimmer of Des Moines, and to Justin Brady of Ankeny. Happy birthday to all of you. Hope your day is wonderful. You're joined in your birthday today by actor Robert De Niro, who turns 83, by actor Sean Penn, who turns 66, and if you are a Downton Abbey,

passed away July 25, 2026, in Panama. A visitation will be held at Caldwell Parish Funeral Home in Urbandale on Thursday, August 20th from 4 to 6 p.m. A vigil in celebration of life will begin at 5 p.m. Funeral Mass will be held at Christ the King Catholic Church on Friday, August 21st at 9:30 a.m. in Des Moines, followed by the rite of committal at Glendale Cemetery. Teresa was born November 10, 1962 in Washington, Iowa, the daughter of Ronald Jean Hughes and Vivian Lorraine Guy. She graduated from Washington High School in 1981, and Teresa was united in marriage to Michael J. Freilinger. Teresa worked as a secretary in various churches in Iowa throughout her career. However, she considered her most honorable accomplishment to be raising her four children. Teresa, a devoted grandmother, adored spending time with her grandkids. She was an amazing cook and enjoyed preparing delicious recipes for her family. She spent her final days at home with her husband, Michael, whom she loved dearly. She is survived by her husband, Michael Freilinger, of Los Tablas, Panama, son Shay Riley O'Hanlon of Ames, Iowa, daughters Ashley Taryn O'Hanlon of Des Moines, Briley Brennan, partner Tyrone Stewart of Washington, Iowa, and Brady Jesslyn Brown, partner Kyle Toth of North Liberty, Iowa. Grandchildren Jeslyn and Mary Stewart and Deacon Darnell Stewart. Two sisters, Wanda, partner Roger Hughes, Pfeiffer of Lawrence, Kansas, and Yvonne Hughes of Stafford, Virginia. Stepson, Boston Thomas, partner Haley Freilinger of Ankeny, as well as her nieces and nephew. Teresa was preceded in death by her parents, and online condolences may be expressed at CaldwellParish.com. Dennis Eugene McLaughlin. Dennis Eugene McLaughlin, a dedicated father and grandfather known for his sense of humor, passion for politics, and strong work ethic, passed away on August 12th at Methodist Hospital in Des Moines at the age of 71. Dennis was born in Seddon, Kansas on February 19, 1955. He was deeply loved by his ex-wife, Jackie Johnson of Ames, his three children, Brooklyn McLaughlin of Chicago, Gabriel McLaughlin, partner Brooke of McKinney, Texas, and Willow Hill, partner Seth of Story City, Iowa. He leaves a legacy of six grandchildren, Willow and Seth's children, Jackson, Calvin, and Olivia, and Gabriel and Brooke's children, Jack, Bradley, and Ruby. His memory will also be carried by his brothers, Michael McLaughlin, partner Kathy of Earlham, and Roger McLaughlin, partner Kathy of Redfield. He was preceded in death by his parents, Boyd and Bernadine McLaughlin of Earlham, Iowa. With brief interruptions for various entrepreneurial pursuits, the bulk of his career was spent at the U.S. Post Office. He worked his way up from mail carrier to accounts manager, retiring in January 2020. From an early age, Dennis demonstrated a strong work ethic and a curiosity to learn. From building houses to building toys for his grandchildren, he was a self-taught craftsman who was happiest when he was working with his hands. His love of nature and the outdoors took him from the hiking trails around Sailorville when his children were young to the gardens he kept throughout his life. He will be remembered for his quiet perseverance and, most of all, his loving nature and kindness. In keeping with his wishes, no formal memorial service will be held. Devotee Arnell Darling, Jr. Devotee Arnell Darling, Jr., age 93, passed away peacefully on August 6th, surrounded by his beloved family. Born on September 13, 1932, in Marshalltown, he was a man of strong character, deep dedication, and a boundless love for the outdoors. He spent 46 wonderful years married to his true love and partner in life, Maddie Louise, with whom he shared a beautiful life. Together, they accomplished what he considered his greatest life achievement, raising their eight children. As a father, he taught his children the value of hard work, integrity, and the beauty of nature. Over the years, he enjoyed roving through various camping clubs. A lot of his character was developed through his time in the Air Force, which was served during the Korean War. This work ethic then spilled over into his 34-year career at the U.S. Postal Service, where he ended his tenure as a maintenance supervisor at the Bulk Mail Center. Above all his hobbies, his favorite pastime was simply spending time with his family, watching his legacy grow. Devante is survived by six of his eight children, Dahinda, partner Pat Harmeyer, Anthony Bates, Ramona, partner Ricky Singleton, Vanita, partner Rodney Price, Yvette Bates, and Ethel, partner Dion Manuel Sr., numerous grandchildren, great-grandchildren, and many extended family members and friends who will miss his warmth and wisdom deeply. He was preceded in death by his parents, Robert and Hazel Jones, his brother, Andrew Jones, and his two sons, Devotee Darling III and Deflin. The family has a wake planned for Thursday, August 20th from 5 to 7 at Hamilton's on Westtown Parkway.

0: and a celebration of his life will be held on August 21st at New City Church, Des Moines. Julie Ginther. On Monday, August 3rd, Heaven received its newest angel, Julie Bowden Ginther. Born November 21st, 1951, she lived most of her life in Des Moines. She graduated from Roosevelt High School in 1970 and Iowa State University in 1974, where she was a member of Kappa Kappa Gamma sorority. She married Richard Ginther in 1979, her love for 47 years. She was an active member in the community, including Junior League, PTA, book clubs, member of Plymouth Church, serving on many committees, boards, and as a Sunday school teacher. She loved supporting children and gave often to the food bank. The center of Julie's life was always her family and her puppies. She gave us so much joy and will continue to be deeply loved. Julie's laugh was infectious, and her presence was warm. She made others feel seen, heard, and important. She was preceded in death by her parents, Dexter John and Rachel Louise Bowden, and she is survived by her husband Richard, son Jonathan, daughter Abby, grandson Drew, brothers Dexter, partner Carolyn Bowden, and Greg, partner Carol Bowden, and many loved nieces, nephews, and friends. A celebration of life will be held at Plymouth Church in Des Moines on August 21st at 11 a.m. For the full obituary or to leave online condolences, you can visit islescares.com. Kevin Martin of Johnston. Kevin Lamont Marvin, born and raised in Des Moines, Iowa, passed away on July 28th at the age of 37. Visitation will be held at Caldwell Parish Funeral Home and Crematory on August 21st from 12:30 p.m. until 2 p.m. A celebration of life will follow the visitation, and in lieu of flowers, memorial contributions can be made to the Animal Rescue League or Kingdom Living. Kevin was known for his generous spirit, always giving and looking for a way to make the people around him happy. He was the very definition of selflessness. He was fiercely loyal and loved his family deeply. No matter what he was doing, if someone called and needed help, Kevin dropped everything to be there. As a kid, Kevin was an Eagle Scout and served in ROTC. He loved animals, especially dogs, and held on to fond memories of his childhood dogs, Skipper and Honey. He never turned down a game night, whether it was board games like Cover Your Assets or card games like Poker and Sheep's Head, and he never turned down ice cream either. Kevin was a man of many skills and brought his talents to many different jobs over the years. Whatever he set his mind to, pest control, quality review, landscaping, and more, he approached it seriously and did it well. Kevin is survived by his parents, Craig and Donna Marvin, and brothers Taylor, partner Shelby, and their children, Adrian and Colette, brother Logan, partner Allie, and their children, Marin and Maeve. Kevin will be deeply missed by his family and by everyone who had the gift of knowing him. Stephen Harkin passed away at his home in Winterville, North Carolina, on Monday, June 22nd. A mass of Christian burial will be held at 10 a.m. Friday, August 21st, at Our Lady's Immaculate Heart Catholic Church in Ankeny. Family will greet visitors at 9 a.m. with a luncheon and burial following the service. Stephen was born on May 21st, 1945, to John and Mary Jane Harkin in Des Moines. He was raised in Ankeny and graduated from Ankeny High School, class of 1963. He attended Iowa State University, graduating with a business degree, and he retired from High Street Yale Materials Handling after 40-plus years. He is survived by his wife of 56 years, Jeanette, known as Jean Harkin, special fur baby Lola, brothers David Harkin with spouse and partner Pamela of Bettendorf, and Jim Harkin, partner Lynn of Ankeny, sisters Ann Harkin, partner John of Pleasant Hill, and Beth Kane, partner Jim of Ankeny. Many nieces, nephews, and special friends also survive him. Stephen was preceded in death by his parents, John and Mary Jane, his in-laws, Bill and Harriet Shaman, and his brother-in-law, Bill Shaman. Online condolences may be left at memorialservicesofiowa.com.
1: And continuing with obituaries, this for Charles W. Lewis, known as Chuck. Charles Williams Lewis passed away peacefully on August 15, 2026, while in hospice care at Every Step Cavanaugh House in Des Moines. Chuck was 86 years old. Chuck was born on July 3, 1940 in Osceola to Kenneth and Helen Lewis. He attended Osceola High School, where he played baseball and loved driving his 1955 Ford Fairlane. After graduation, Chuck attended Iowa State University, earning a degree in education. He married the love of his life, Linda K. Berger of Waukee, on June 1, 1968. Together, Chuck and Linda raised two children, Mary Elizabeth, known as Lisa, and Chad Collin. Chuck began his career as a history teacher and coach for girls basketball, softball, and track and field. He later transitioned into sales and eventually became the business owner of Okoboji Pallet and Packaging in Redfield, Iowa. Chuck lived a full and vibrant life. An avid sports fan, he cheered for local Iowa teams, including the Drake Bulldogs, the Iowa State Cyclones, and especially the Iowa Hawkeyes, mostly at insistence of his wife, Linda. He was a lifelong supporter of the Chicago Bears and Chicago Cubs, taking special pride in the Cubs' historic World Championship victory in 2016. Cards were another favorite pastime. Chuck loved playing four-point pitch, which he never saw a hand deal that wasn't at least a three-bid, and cribbage, a game he learned from his father and later taught to his own children. A lifelong golfer, Chuck spent many happy hours on the course as a member of Hillcrest Golf and Country Club in Adel, followed by more card games in the clubhouse with cherished friends. In quieter moments, Chuck devoured novels of all kinds, keeping his mind sharp throughout his entire life. He voraciously read mysteries, crime fiction, military history, historical novels, and westerns. Greeting Chuck on the other side are his parents and his beloved wife, Linda. Left to cherish his memory are his children, Lisa Tetrick and partner David, and Chad Lewis and partner Shelley. His sister, Jan Marlin, his grandchildren, Jason, Aaron, Jonathan, Lindsay, Megan, and Samantha, as well as many extended family members and dear friends. A visitation will be held on Friday, August 21st from 1 to 2 p.m. at Waukee United Methodist Church. The funeral service will follow at 2 p.m. at the church, with burial immediately following at Waukee Cemetery. Memorial contributions may be made in Chuck's name to Every Step Cavanaugh House in Des Moines, whose staff provided exceptional peace and comfort to Chuck and his family in his final hours in hospice care. Mary Jane Felsey. Mary Jane Felsey, who was known as Jane, at age 101, passed away from natural causes on August 3rd while proudly living independently in her own home. Jane was born April 1st, 1925, to Ruth Thelma and Raymond Maxwell in Louisville, Kentucky. The family moved to Iowa in 1930, and she spent the rest of her life in Des Moines. In 1942, she married Richard Felsey, known as Dick, and they spent 70 happy years together until his passing in 2012. Jane is survived by their daughter Susan Pinkoski of Great Falls, Montana, excuse me, granddaughter Kelly Olson and partner Neil Rubino of Tracy, Montana, three nieces and a nephew. She was preceded in death by her husband, her parents, her son-in-law, two sisters, and her brother. Retired from a career in administrative office work, she enjoyed traveling, walking, reading, and spending time with her family and friends and pets. She remained active at her community center, attending weekly exercise and yoga classes, and continued driving until she was nearly 100 years old. Jane was a devoted wife, mother, grandmother, and a good friend to many. She will be remembered for her wit, generosity, and steadfast determination to remain active and independent. She was an inspiration to all who knew her. No services are planned per her request. Gregory Vandal of Knoxville. A celebration of life for Gregory Vandal, age 77, of Knoxville, will be held on Sunday, August 23rd from 1 to 4 p.m. at the St. Paul's United Methodist Church Family Life Center in Pleasantville. Family and friends are invited to gather for one of Greg's favorite meals, fellowship, and the sharing of memories as they celebrate his life. Greg leaves behind to cherish his memory his wife of 50 years, Judy, his daughter Amber Wentz and partner Brad of Pleasantville, his son Adam Vandal and partner Emily of Cleveland, Tennessee, eight beloved grandchildren, two great-grandchildren, his sister Marcia Harrell, and many brothers-in-law, sisters-in-law, nieces, nephews, extended family members, and a family who will miss him dearly. Sherry Hopkins of Gladbrook. Sherry Ann Worcester Hopkins, age 79, passed away on July 13 at Westbrook Acres in Gladbrook, where she had been a resident since 2021. The service is not planned. Memorial contributions can be made in Sherry's honor to the Alzheimer's Foundation of America. J. Randall Wood of Bennett, Nebraska. J. Randall Wood, age 79, of Bennett, Nebraska, passed away August 1st. A celebration of life gathering will be from 1 to 4 p.m. on September 27 at Bennett American Legion Club at 970 Monroe Street. Condolences online may be left at ropersandson.com. And finally, George William Raynal from West Palm Beach. George William Raynal died on August 12 in West Palm Beach, Florida. He was 22 years of age. Born in London on February 12 to Amanda and Michael Raynal, George was raised in Des Moines, Iowa, and made his home recently in West Palm Beach. He attended the Hodgkin School and Trinity College, Connecticut. He will be missed by his brothers Henry, his grandparents Carmen Quintana Raynal, Edward and Nancy Madden, his aunts and uncles William and Christine Raynal, Carmen Raynal, and Marissa Marcantonio, and his cousins, Lucy, Charlotte, and Julianne Raynal. George was predeceased by his grandfathers, Eric Young Raynal and Robert Marcantonio. George had a passion for justice, a deep and intellectual curiosity, a love of people, and a hilarious sense of humor. He was a natural comedian as well as a brilliant entrepreneur. In lieu of flowers, donations may be made to the Hanley Center of West Palm Beach, Florida. And that concludes our obituaries. Here with more news is Connie.
0: We'll go back to one more soapbox article from the Iowa State Fair. And this one is about John Norwood, the Democratic candidate for the Iowa State Treasurer position. Norwood vows to bring Treasurer's office to Iowans, written by Kate Keeley of the Register. If elected Democratic candidate for Iowa State Treasurer, John Norwood wants to make the office more visible, he told fairgoers at the political soapbox at the fair. Some Iowans may recognize Norwood from his bid for Secretary of Agriculture against current incumbent Mike Naig in 2022. Now Norwood wants to bring the Treasurer's office to the voters, saying Republican incumbent Roby Smith has held the job from his home in Davenport. I'm going to show up, Norwood said Saturday, August 15th. I will treat this office as a full-time job. Norwood also spoke of issues typically not associated with the Treasurer's office, which acts as the state's banker and chief financial officer, such as water quality, agriculture, school vouchers, and the economy. Norwood wants to leverage the office to build more wealth to address Iowans' needs. Whether we're talking about protecting IPERS or helping farmers create new markets or strengthening public schools or improving water quality or building infrastructure that lasts, none of it happens without making smart financial decisions, Norwood said. As the founder of TBL Venture, which advises small businesses on their mission, strategy, and plans for growth, Norwood said he would take a similar approach for Iowa's budget. Holding an MBA in finance and a master's of environmental management from Yale University, Norwood said as treasurer he would be proactive about informing Iowans where their tax dollars are going. You know, the auditor looks backwards at a fraction of our spending, Norwood told the crowd. I want your treasurer to be looking forward, big picture, and as your CFO asking, where are we going financially? Can we get this economy out of the ditch and growing again? The Treasurer's Office also serves as a chief pension fiduciary for the Iowa Public Employees Retirement System. If elected, Norwood said he would oppose any efforts to privatize IPERS. While Governor Kim Reynolds directed the Iowa DOGE Task Force to conduct a study on the workers' benefit and compensation program, Republican legislative leaders have said they do not intend to make changes to IPERS. It's a really important recruitment and retention tool, Norwood said of IPERS. It's something that financially we want to pay attention to and make sure we properly steward. Norwood said he would advocate for the IPERS Investment Board to be autonomous from the governor. Among the Investment Board's voting members, six positions are appointed by the governor. I think having governance that is better aligned with the membership and long-term interest of the membership, that's something we should be looking at, Norwood said. Management problems are also an area of concern for the program, Norwood said, referencing the recent termination of former Chief Benefits Officer Stephen Herbert for violating agency policies, including the state's sexual harassment policy. The current structure of IPERS oversight has created a concentration of political power that lacks transparency, he said. I think ultimately Ultimately, it would be in Iowa's interest to really move more authority and control to the board of directors in terms of the hiring and firing decisions and the long-term thinking, Norwood said of the IPERS Investment Board.
1: And that concludes the Soapbox coverage in today's paper. There's lots more activity at the Soapbox. If you want to hear more, they'll be there all day, every day at the State Fair. Moving on to international news, the World Health Organization says that health facilities in war zones are under attack. This is Dateline Geneva, but it refers to other places around the world. Attacks on healthcare facilities, workers, and patients in conflict zones, including Ukraine and the Gaza Strip, have continued to rise in 2026, reaching an average of more than four per day, the World Health Organization said on August 14. There have been more than 900 attacks between January and August of this year, resulting in at least 900 deaths and more than 1,400 injuries, according to WHO data presented in Geneva by Altaf Moussani, the agency's director of humanitarian and disaster management. Ukraine, Lebanon, and the occupied Palestinian territory account for the largest share of reported incidents, although attacks have also been recorded in countries including Iran, Sudan, Myanmar, Syria, Nigeria, and Congo, Moussani said. What we are witnessing are multiple forms of violence, Moussani said, citing the use of heavy weapons, destruction of health facilities, and the detention or abduction of healthcare workers and patients. During this period, 94 healthcare workers have been detained. In Gaza, all 36 hospitals have been damaged, and only about half remain partially functional, while in Sudan, 37% of health facilities are reported non-functional this year, he said. In Ukraine, the WHO has verified more than 3,100 attacks since Russia's full-scale invasion, including a recent strike affecting a WHO warehouse. An attack on healthcare does not end when an attack gets verified, Moussani said. It is the patient who cannot receive healthcare tomorrow. It is the ambulance that cannot make the next referral, he said. A WHO study of 69 attacks in northwest Syria found outpatient consultations fell by 51% immediately after an attack and remained depressed for more than a month. Attacks can also undermine responses to disease outbreaks, Moussani said. In Congo, 12 verified attacks on health care since an Ebola outbreak was declared in May have disrupted surveillance, contact tracing, treatment, and community outreach efforts. Such incidents make it harder to detect and contain outbreaks, he said.
0: GOP anxiety builds over the Iran war. Trump faces growing pressure to end the conflict, from USA Today. President Donald Trump is under increasing pressure from members of his party to find a way out of the Iran war, with the midterms on the horizon and Republican voters souring on a conflict that he once predicted would last just a handful of weeks. Republicans are airing their frustrations publicly and privately about what they see as muddled messaging coming out of the administration on a conflict that's driven up prices for voters. A growing number of prominent MAGA figures have urged Trump to end the war, saying there could be dire political consequences if it continues. Republican strategists have echoed those concerns, saying Iran is a major drag on the party heading into November. Trump has alternated between threats and diplomatic overtures to get the job done, but the war is now approaching 6 months with no end in sight. Election day is less than 3 months away, and the administration has resorted to insisting that the fundamentals of the economy are strong. But the rate of inflation remains higher than it was before the conflict began, or before Trump took office, coming in at 3.4% in July. The war has pushed gas prices above $4 a gallon and driven up other costs, contributing to affordability concerns that are top of mind for many voters. It's one of those issues where there's almost no upside, GOP pollster and Signal founder Brent Buchanan said of the Iran war. The protracted conflict has put GOP lawmakers on the defensive as they spend an extended congressional recess in their districts. Retiring Senator Tom Tillis, Republican from North Carolina, said anxiety over Iran may mean it's time for some Republican lawmakers to separate from the White House on the war, which has hurt the president's approval rating and threatened the GOP's chances of maintaining control of Congress. Lawmakers said the war dominated the conversation when Vice President J.D. Vance met privately with Senate Republicans on Capitol Hill before their August recess. Senator John Kennedy, a Republican from Louisiana, told reporters afterward that Vance and other top administration officials should hold a news conference to explain Trump's rationale for going to war. Kennedy said he worried that the American people are somewhat confused about why we went in and where we are. Negative public opinion on the conflict is putting Republican members of Congress in an awkward position as they fan out over the August recess, some campaigning for re-election, and others supporting colleagues who are on the ballot. Some expressed nervousness over how they'll handle the topic. Internal messaging guidance circulated among the Senate Republican Conference in July acknowledged that high fuel costs linked to the war are a problem. The strategy document obtained by USA Today urged GOP senators to say they are, quote, very concerned about the price of gas and want to make sure prices come down, end of quote. Trump was elected in part on a promise to bring down inflation, making the surge in gas prices and its overall impact on inflation a particular concern, said GOP pollster Whit Ayers. Democrats are promising to press the issue on the campaign trail. This election is going to be a referendum on this war that Donald Trump is losing, Senator Chris Murray, Democrat Connecticut, said August 9th on NBC's Meet the Press. Most Republican lawmakers continue to publicly back Trump's approach to Iran, with only a smattering voting to end the war. But prominent MAGA figures, have been increasingly outspoken about their desire for Trump to focus on domestic issues. Conservative media figures such as Matt Gaetz, a former Florida lawmaker, and online influencer Benny Johnson have called on Trump to end the war. Foreign wars with no end in sight are always unpopular. They will always be political cancer, especially with young people, Johnson wrote on social media July 30th. End the war. Be done. Refocus on America. Gas, grocery, home prices, and immigration. That's how we win. Fox News host Laura Ingraham outlined the political peril for Republicans on her show in July. With the midterm elections a little more than 100 days away now, the clock is ticking for President Trump to get out of this war before voters head to the polls. It's making a lot of Republicans nervous, Ingraham said, adding Republicans cannot let this become an endless distraction, especially if they want to win in November. Polling shows the war is deeply unpopular, with only 36% of Americans approving of Trump's handling of the conflict in Iran. We've gotten to the point where about the only people who still support the war in Iran are those who strongly approve of Donald Trump's job performance overall. Yet even the president's diehard supporters are becoming more anxious about the costs associated with the war. Trump allies fret that the conflict is hurting the president's appeal as his support dips among White House as the president's appeal as his support dips among white working class voters and other groups that have powered his victories in the past. Trump broadened the GOP's coalition of voters, but Iran could destroy what the president built, said Joe Kent, a former Trump administration counterterrorism official who resigned over the war. Kent, who said in an interview that he's still a Trump guy, described Iran as a political liability.
1: And we've got this little short piece from the USA Today 50-state roundup. From Iowa, Marshalltown, Alliant Energy says it has secured the final permit needed to build a 720-megawatt natural gas-powered plant near an existing 650-megawatt facility in Marshalltown. And I just have to share this with you to wrap up, since we've done so much state fair today. The highlight today on the USA 50-state roundup is from Illinois, and you're not going to believe what the picture is. It's a picture of a butter cow at the Illinois State Fair. This is in Springfield, and this is what it says. Incorporating themes from Route 66, Governor J.B. Pritzker unveiled the 2026 Illinois State Fair butter cow on August 12th for the third year in a row. Oh, those newcomers to the butter cow business. For the third year in a row, the butter cow has a companion in glass enclosed case that will be on display for the fair's run through August 23rd. So that was from the Illinois State Fair, and they've got a butter cow. And I have to tell you, it doesn't hold a candle to our butter cow, although I don't suppose you would hold a candle to either one of them. Well, that does it for this segment for the last 90 minutes. Your readers have been Connie Isaacson and me, Twyla Glenn. It's been our pleasure to read for you. Now we'll take a short break to allow our next readers to get into place.

0: Welcome back. Your new readers are Dixie Landers and Jeff Cassett. We'll continue now with articles from the Des Moines Register and USA Today, beginning with the forum page, Letters from Our Readers. Here's Dixie.
1: Okay, on the forum, going to the movies. Movie prices go sky high. And the first one is, Shelter was bad. I'm excited for Spider-Man Brand New Day. The last time I saw a movie in a theater was Toy Story 5 in June, and I took my nephews to see it since they wanted to go, and I wanted to see it as well. But when I see a movie in a theater, I usually go alone because it ends up being cheaper. Ticket prices are getting higher and higher. While I don't use Letterboxd or other social film platforms, I have a take on movies so far in 2026. I think Obsession is the best movie and Shelter is the worst. And I'm excited for Spider-Man Brand New Day since I'm a huge Marvel fan, by Michael Castorino, Ohio. The next letter, I honestly love all movies. Project Hail Mary was life-changing. The last time I went to the theater was June 30th for Supergirl, which I went to in part because going to the movies gets me out of the house. When I do go to the theater, I'm down to go alone, with my partner, or with friends. Nothing factors into that decision except interest in seeing the movie and availability. I go to AMC movies on Tuesdays and Wednesdays when they're half off, and I got a membership because I always get tickets online and didn't want to pay the fees anymore. I try to see matinees as well. I don't really see movies late at night because of the price. But price doesn't keep me from seeing movies. I'll still go regardless of the price. I use Letterboxd. I like looking at people's opinions, but at the same time, I take them with a grain of salt. I honestly love all movies I see. The Sheep Detectives was really good. Project Hail Mary was phenomenally life-changing. Obsession was insanely mind-blowing, and the drama had me on the edge of my seat. Disclosure Day and Supergirl were good, but not phenomenal. I'm super excited to see The Odyssey and Spider-Man Brand New Day. I've been a fan of Spider-Man since my preteens, and I've enjoyed the hype around The Odyssey. And that's from Isla Shaw, North Carolina.
0: Can't remember the last time I went to a theater. I cannot remember the last time I saw a movie in a movie theater, though I know I went with my wife. Going to a theater is simply way too expensive. It's much more comfortable to enjoy a movie in my home theater. There are better snacks, too. The price of theater tickets is nowhere near competitive with the price of watching a movie at home. You need a platinum card to afford it at this point. That letter from Ron McElhaney of Georgia. And finally, this from William Kelly in Illinois. I like watching epics in theaters. I last went to a movie theater recently when I saw Obsession. I attended with friends. I almost always go to movies with others, typically with friends or family. I prefer the movie epic-type films in the theater with the big screen. I do feel ticket prices are high. I choose Tuesdays to go as tickets are commonly discounted, but the price would not prevent me from seeing a movie I strongly want to see. I do not use Letterboxd. I was unaware of it and am not interested in those types of platforms. I don't have an opinion of best or worst so far this year, but I'm very excited to see The Odyssey, especially because of its IMAX format and because it used no computer-generated images.
1: Okay, and next we have the sports. And the big story is auto racing. NASCAR star wins 65th Knoxville Nationals. Kyle Larson leads the entire way to capture fourth title in 6 years. NASCAR star Kyle Larson jetted to Iowa after a sixth-place finish at Richmond, Virginia on August 15th, and he arrived in time to earn his fourth Knoxville Nationals Championship. A three-hour rain delay at Knoxville gave Larson the opportunity to compete for the $200,000 first-place cash prize. and he took full advantage, leading all 50 laps for his fourth title in 6 years. It's extremely surreal, Larson told KnoxvilleRaceway.com. It was a range of emotions. Going back the last couple of days, I had no emotions. I knew I wasn't going to race, but there was still that glimmer of hope with the rain and the forecast. When Larson began the NASCAR Cup race in Richmond, he assumed there was no chance to get to Knoxville in time to race there, but the weather situation in Iowa cooperated for Team Larson. Crew Chief Cliff Daniels told Larson during the Cup race that there was a rain delay at Knoxville and hot laps had not even started yet. A plan was already in place for Larson to hop on a jet immediately after the NASCAR race, and that's exactly what he did. It's wild how I'm here tonight, standing here talking to you, Larson said after his Knoxville victory. Larson's victory was his 16th all-time at Knoxville. He missed Saturday's A-Main, championship rain, hot laps, but arrived before the B-Main started. Sheldon Hollenchild finished second, and Casey Kane was third. James McFadden and Logan Schuchart rounded out the top five. I'm glad Kyle got back because if I win, I want to beat Kyle, Hollenchild told KnoxvilleRaceway.com. He's the best there is.
0: Here's what you can look for on TV today. Sports tickets started with field hockey that was at 4 a.m. this morning. We've missed that. Golf at 4 o'clock this afternoon on the Golf Channel is Good Good Golf, the 2026 King of the Mountain from South Pittsburgh, Tennessee. Major League Baseball at 12:40 this afternoon, ESPN Unlimited. We got St. Louis Cardinals at Cincinnati Reds. At 6:05 this evening on ESPN, Detroit at Pittsburgh. Tennis at 10 o'clock this morning on the Tennis Channel, Cincinnati Open, ATP WTA, the third round. And WNBA basketball at 9 o'clock this evening on Peacock, Dallas at Golden State. Youth baseball, 3 o'clock this afternoon, American Legion World Series semifinal, Stripes winner versus Stars runner-up from Staley, North Carolina. And at 6 p.m. this evening on ESPNU, we have the American Legion World Series semifinal, Stars winner versus Stripes runner-up from Shelby, North Carolina.
1: And now more sports. Dominant day. Iowa's Heklitsky is people's QB choice after Dominant Day by Chad Listko from the Des Moines Register. After a slow start, Jeremy Heklitsky was sizzling in Iowa football's Kids Day at Kinnick practice on August 15th. In a span of 6 pass attempts in 11-on-11 action, he had thrown touchdown passes of 23 yards to DJ Vonahum, 37 yards to Vonahum again, and 19 yards off a scramble play to Reese Vanderzee. As a reminder, we're not accustomed to seeing much of any pass game production in Iowa Kids Day scrimmage. 2 years ago, number one quarterback Cade McNamara infamously went 8 for 24 for 20 yards with a pick six interception. Anyway, Heklitsky was clearly feeling it on this humid Saturday. Offensive coordinator Tim Lester then gave Hawk Brown the first crack at a two-minute drill with the number one offense versus number one defense, followed by Heklitsky with the number two versus twos, both starting from their own 35-yard line. Brown attempted 7 passes in the situation, completing 5 for a total of 15 yards. Brown's 21-yard scramble was his most impressive play of the day, extending the drive enough for Iowa to earn a long field goal attempt, but it was ugly-looking drive. Then Heklitsky got the ball, and having already thrown for 4 touchdowns, the 5'10" gunslinger was about to deliver his defining moments of the day. First up was a 26-yard high point back soldier throw up to the left sideline to Vanderzee, who got his foot down and out of bounds to stop the clock with 1:23 to go. Then came two zippy completions to tight end Thomas Meyer for 5 and 11 yards, followed by a smart throwaway. Still 52 seconds left from the 23-yard line. The next play was Heglinski's final and best toss of a Sterling day. A precise touch throw to a slot receiver, Evan James, on a wheel route over the top of coverage from Marcelo Vitti for a 23-yard touchdown. It was quite the closing argument from Heglinski in this Kids' Day quarterback duel, and there were still 45 seconds left on the clock. Heglinski was so good that the only criticism of him might be that he and the offensive scored too fast. Lester, a day earlier, knew that fans and media would probably overreact to this one public viewing of the quarterbacks, so he said that he wanted to see on Kids' Day was for them to be efficient and make good decisions, and if they do, our chances of moving the ball will be good. The final tally of efficiency, Heglinski, 17 for 25 for 205 yards and 5 touchdowns. Brown, 9 for 21 for 42 yards and no scores. Both got time with the number 1 and number 2 offense. Both faced the number 1 and the number 2 defense. This was a clear blowout at quarterback. And now there's no doubt that the people's choice for the September 5th opener versus Northern Illinois for Heglinski. And savvy veteran head coach Kirk Ferentz already knew that would be the case before he made his customary post-practice comments. The classy leader that he is, Ferentz made sure not to declare any kind of victory for Heglinski on this day. To do so would be to pile on Brown unnecessarily. "Every day has been different," Ferentz said. "It's been going back and forth and kind of what you'd expect. I'd look at them over 9 days. I think they've done some good things and some things that have got to get better, like every position." That's exactly what Ferentz should say in the moment. He needs Heglinski to take this Kids' Day momentum and run with it. He needs Brown to stick with the competition after a dreadful day. Iowa is better if both players keep getting better. Ferentz said no decisions will be made at all the major position battles until 9 to 10 days remain before the opener. At that point, they'll almost certainly conclude that Heglinski will get the first snap of 2026 in front of 69,250 fans at Kinnick Stadium. Remember, Lester has said he wanted to see how both guys performed in front of fans before making a decision. Brown, in his two most high-profile appearances at Kinnick, is now 0-for-2 in his first disappointment coming in the waning moments versus Indiana last season, then again on this Kids' Day. He never got going Saturday. He had an early chance for momentum, but overthrew a deep ball pass to James that should have been a touchdown versus coverage from Rashad Godfrey Jr. Heglinski, meanwhile, showed what the coaches have been saying in his best quality, his moxie. Heglinski met the moment. He moved the team. He was explosive, efficient, and accurate. Several of his incomplete completions were intentional throwaways. He was never sacked and didn't turn the ball over. That's everything you want from a starting quarterback. But believe it or not, the day wasn't exclusively about the quarterbacks, even if that's what everyone wants to talk about. Here were some other notable Kids' Day observations. When the snaps mattered, Cade Piper was at center. There was much media day discussion about whether Piper would end up at center or guard, but once 11-on-11 got going, he was in the middle of the offensive line. Trevor Locke, left tackle, Leighton Jones, left guard, Cale Winter, right guard, and Jack Dotsler, right tackle, comprised the number one line. Mike Moslinski centered the number two line. It's fair to wonder if the O-line is that good or the defensive line is that shaky. It's probably a bit of both. Oftentimes on Kids' Days, we'll see the quarterback under siege. On this day, Heglinski and Brown had plenty of time to throw, and the running lanes were huge. George Barnett's offensive line looks really strong a year after winning the Joe Moore Award and losing three NFL draft picks. The defensive line was without starting end Kenny Merriweather. He's day-to-day, Ferentz said, so no big concern for his week one availability. The starters were Drew Campbell and Ios Espinza on the ends and Bryce Hawthorne and Will Hubert at tackle. It was interesting to see later in the day that defensive line coach Kelvin Bell used Campbell as a defensive tackle in a passing down situation next to Devin Kennedy, with Kamari Brown and Joseph Anderson, Iowa's two fastest defensive ends, off the edge. Reserve quarterback Jimmy Sullivan hit Jarrett Buey for 30 yards on that play. Sullivan looked really good, by the way. Defensive backs Jacob Wallace and Anthony Hawkins are two of the most notable camp risers. Wallace seems to be in line for a starting role, not bad for a second-year player at the cash position or possibly quarterback. Cornerback. Hawkins, meanwhile, started at a strong safety alongside free safety Zach Lotmer on Saturday. Hawkins made a rangy pass breakup early on, red zone pass from Brown to Dayton Howard. Ferentz did not have a timetable for return for Tyler Brown, who has a lingering soft tissue injury. Even James proved to be the marquee transfer receiver. The spindly transfer from Firm caught two touchdown passes from Heglinski and seemed to be consistently getting open. Heglinski has twice now compared James' pristine route running to that of Philadelphia Eagles star Devontae Smith. With two TD catches from Helinski, James had more production on Saturday than heralded transfer Tony Diaz did. But Diaz was solid as well, including on a 14-yard screen and run from Helinski. L.J. Phillips was the most impressive running back. It was just one day, but Phillips had some of those whoa moments. He hits the hole fast. His legs are as thick as tree trunks. It would have been fun to see how the South Dakota transfer fared if this was actually a full contact scrimmage. Between Phillips, Kamari Moulton, and Nathan McNeil, Iowa has three really dynamic options at running back. Phillips might be the best of the bunch. No wonder Ferentz feels as good about this position as any on the team. Kicking was up and down, but walk-on Caden Burr had a more accurate day than North Dakota State transfer Eli Ozick on field goals. It was also hit or miss with punting, with Tanner Philpott and Boston Everett having some good and bad kicks. Kicking ranks right behind defensive line for the top area on the team.
0: And now to Iowa State football. Jackson battles back after scary medical condition. The Cyclones wide receiver is healthy after a long recovery from a rare Lemierre's syndrome. Iowa State's Cody Jackson has a bunch of tattoos inked on his body, each holding a different meaning or representing different parts of his life journey. Lately, he's been thinking about adding one more to the collection. One in a million, Jackson said of his latest tattoo idea, which was the same phrase doctors gave him when he was diagnosed with Lemierre syndrome during his freshman year of college at Oklahoma. Lemierre syndrome is a rare, life-threatening complication that typically starts as a sore throat or tonsillitis and occurs when bacteria makes their way into the deep tissues around the neck and create infected blood clots in a person's jugular vein. From there, the bacteria spread through the bloodstream to the organs and parts of the body. Sepsis may occur, and abscesses can appear on major organs like the lungs. It's sometimes referred to as the forgotten disease because of its rarity and an infection rate that is said to happen in 1 out of every 1 million people. Well, Jackson hasn't forgotten the day it all unfolded 5 years ago when he was a true freshman at Oklahoma in 2021. Now he's found his way back to the FBS level and projects to be a key receiver in the first year of the Jimmy Rogers era. First of all, he's grateful for the opportunity that he's gotten everywhere, Cyclones wide receivers coach Derek Sherman said. He's really grateful for the place that he's at now, mentally, physically, all of the above. That dude does everything right and cherishes every opportunity. The reserved, quiet Jackson was asked to share his story in front of the entire team on the field the day of fall camp. Big crowds don't faze him. Not much can scare him these days after going through his ordeals. Many of his teammates don't know his journey yet, but he's looking forward to being able to share his tale. Time for Dear Abby.
1: Okay, and here we go with Dear Abby. No kids' wedding reception plan upsets grandparents. Dear Abby, my youngest son is getting married this spring, and they have decided they want a child-free wedding reception. We have 3 grandchildren, ages 3 to 7. The wedding is where my son and his fiance live, so we are all traveling. They have asked all 3 kids to be in the wedding party as flower girls and the ring bearer, but afterward, there is a sit-down meal, reception, and dance to which the kids are not invited. The parents are expected to find or bring babysitters. Our grandchildren are extremely important to my husband and me, and we are devastated they have been excluded. We see them as part of the immediate family and have asked that they be included, but the bride and groom have declined our request. They also have banned babies of any age, nursing or not, yet their dog is part of the wedding. I was at the bride's wedding shower this past weekend, along with my 2 other daughter-in-laws, and I tried to feel enthusiastic about their upcoming wedding, but it is difficult. I have shed a few tears over this and have become resentful of both of them. Do you have any advice? Wedding woes in Canada. Dear wedding woes, I'm sorry the reception isn't going to be the joyous family moment you were hoping for. If you and your husband were to renew your vows, I'm sure the festivities would be much different. However, this day is for the bride and groom. They are planning the celebration they want, and that includes a reception they deemed inappropriate for kids. Show your love and respect for them by leaving your expectations and your grandchildren at the hotel. Dear Abby, an acquaintance of mine has posted pictures of his newly built mansion, from breaking ground to digging the huge pool to the house itself. I admit I'm jealous, but isn't this rude of him? All our friends are middle to upper class. I find it terribly insensitive. Am I wrong? Flipping mad in Texas. Dear Flipping Mad, I'm sorry your ego is bruised from looking at photos your friend posted of creating his new home, but what he did isn't rude. Perhaps if you start counting the blessings you have in your own life, you can combat the green-eyed monster you have been feeding. Dear Abby, should I tell my 2 older grandchildren that my husband and I are divorcing? Although the divorce is in its early stages, our home is expected to be sold 1.5 years from now. My daughter and grandchildren reside in that home. I'd like to know if this would be too early to let them know. Please give your opinion. Making a change in Florida. Dear Making a Change, your daughter should be told, if she doesn't already know, because she will need time to find another home for herself and her children. When to share news of the divorce with your children should be her decision.
0: And that brings us to the end of the Des Moines Register for today, Monday, the 17th of August, 2026. I'm Jeff Cassett, and my partner at the microphone has been Dixie Landers. Earlier, you heard from Connie Isaacson and Twyla Glenn. 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

0: Welcome to the reading of the Quad City Times for today, Monday, the 17th of August, 2026. All material heard on IRIS is intended solely for the use of people with print disabilities. Your readers today are Dixie Landers and Jeff Cassett, and here's Dixie with our first story.
1: Okay, the headline is Davenport Police Honored Again. Davenport Department garners 8th Award for Advanced Accreditation. By Thomas Geyer. The Davenport Police Department has earned its 8th award for advanced law enforcement accreditation by the Commission on Accreditation for Law Enforcement Agencies.

0: improvement, Benning added. I am extremely proud of the Davenport Police Department and their dedication to service and our community. The Davenport Police Department has continuously maintained its accredited status since 2023, which also distinguished it as a meritoriously accredited agency. Of the approximately 18,000 law enforcement agencies in the United States, under 10% are CALEA accredited. To earn reaccreditation, the Davenport Police Department voluntarily and continuously submitted annual reviews of applicable policies, procedures, and compliance documents of over 400 standards in the Advanced Law Enforcement Accreditation Program. Following a multi-year self-assessment phase and a meticulously site-based assessment of community engagement, policy, procedures, equipment, and facilities by CALEA assessors, Davenport Police Assistant Chief Jason Smith and business analyst Michelle Volkers attended the CALEA conference in Omaha and appeared before a review committee to provide CALEA commissioners with additional information related to services provided to the community by the department. Upon receiving a positive recommendation from the review committee, the reaccreditation of the Davenport Police Department was approved by the full commission during a banquet at the conclusion of the conference. This award of accreditation does not come easy, CALEA President Matthew Packard said. Agencies must go through a rigorous review and evaluation of their organization and then implement the necessary policy and procedure changes. The process does not stop at that point, Packard added. By voluntarily choosing to seek CALEA accreditation, the agency commits to ongoing review of the adherence to CALEA standard. Each community with CALEA accredited agencies should feel confident that their public safety organization is going above and beyond and operating under the highest standards in public safety.
1: Rock Island and East Moline get grants for infrastructure. Rock Island and East Moline have each received grants from the Illinois Department of Commerce and Economic Opportunity to help fund infrastructure projects in their respective cities. Rock Island received a $120,000 regional site readiness grant that will be used to prepare a 53-acre site along Illinois 92, just south of Sunset Park, for industrial economic development. Rock Island City Council members approved rezoning the acreage from conservation to industrial in March. The area already was being used for industrial purposes and is ideal for development, Tim Flaherty, the city's economic development director, said. Flaherty said the availability of rail-served industrial sites is lacking across the Quad Cities. This grant will help Rock Island prepare the Sunset South site for outside investment and job growth. East Moline received a $5 million Capital Ready grant to extend sanitary sewer service to the Interstate 88 industrial site. East Moline's project was one of 11 Capital Ready projects selected statewide. This $5 million investment represents a tremendous step forward in our efforts to prepare the I-88 industrial site for development, East Moline Mayor Reggie Freeman said in a news release from the city announcing the grant. Extending sewer service will remove one of the most significant barriers to development and allow East Moline to compete for major manufacturing, distribution, and industrial projects that can create quality jobs, expand our tax base, and strengthen the economy of the entire Quad Cities region, Freeman added. The project will provide sanitary sewer service to the I-88 industrial site, which currently lacks wastewater infrastructure. The broader project.

0: project area encompasses approximately 200 acres southeast of the I-80-I-88 interchange and represents one of the largest contiguous industrial development opportunities in East Moline and the Illinois Quad Cities. By installing the infrastructure in advance, the city estimates that it could reduce development timelines for prospective industrial users by 12 to 18 months, while reducing engineering, permitting, and utility extension uncertainty. The project is anticipated to be completed within about 24 months following execution of the grant's agreement. Preliminary engineering, survey work, geotechnical investigation, and permitting are expected during the first 6 months, followed by final design and bidding. Construction, testing, and commissioning would occur during the remaining project period. The East Moline City Council has committed to providing the required local match for the project, with the city's contribution authorized at 20%, up to $1.25 million. This is a transformational infrastructure investment, Freeman said. It will help unlock the potential of a strategically located property, improve East Moline's competitiveness, and create opportunities for new businesses, new jobs, and long-term economic growth. Illinois Governor J.B. Pritzker announced the grants on August 6th. State Senator Mike Halpin, Democrat from Rock Island, helped secure the grant funding for the projects. We are working hard to secure key supports for industry and labor here in Western Illinois, Halpin said. Infrastructure investments provide more economic activity in our region, more jobs, and ultimately more money in workers' pockets.
1: And our next story is All on the Table, the greatest pull on earth. Competition, camaraderie, keep tuggers coming back to Tugfest, by Thomas Geyer. Dylan Latham stood as an anchor on his 20-man Veterans Choice tug team when the buzzer went off on the LeClaire side of the Mississippi River. It wasn't long into the two-minute match against a team on the Port Byron side of the river that Latham lost his anchor position in the rear and moved to the middle of the rope. Latham's team was one of 11 teams plus a high school team to compete in the 2026 Tug Fest in LeClaire, which was known this year as the greatest pull on earth. The LeClaire teams competed with 11 other teams on the Port Byron side in an effort to capture the Alabaster Eagle Trophy. If a person feels that they've got no traction, or if they're in a position where they feel they're not helping the team, they get to move up, Latham said of his move to the center of the rope. Latham, 33, of Eldridge, was in his ninth year of tugging for the Iowa side on Saturday, and he'll be back for year 10. You work with good people, he said, and we usually get free beer afterwards. It's a camaraderie that keeps me coming back, that and the competition. In the year, the men's teams could put 20 on the rope, while the women's team had 25 on the rope. It was also a two-minute tug, where in the years past, each match was 3 minutes of intense pulling. I'm so glad it's not 3 minutes, Latham said. 2 minutes is long enough, and you're still spent. Latham also said he was thankful for the cloud cover. At noon, when the tug competition began, the National Weather Service reported a temperature of 79 degrees, but the dew point was 73. Even those who were not competing were sweating in the thick atmosphere. Grant McCauley, 45, tugging for the Picnic Real Estate team, lay in the dirt for a moment with his fellow teammates after their two-minute match ended. That was intense, McCauley said. We left it all on the table. McCauley added that the rope was tight, which is good in a tug-of-war match. The rope being tugged is 2,700 feet long and weighs 680 pounds. Katia Brown, a third-grade teacher at Bridgeview Elementary, said this was her 10th year competing in the Tug Fest. This year, her team was competing for First Central State Bank. Asked why she keeps competing, Brown said, I'm a proud LeClairean. I've lived here 22 years, and tugging is fun. It's a tug family, and I love to work out. Asked how the match went, Brown said, "I felt we did awesome on the way," talking about running with the rope and digging in early. Towards the end, they were getting that little extra bump. 2 minutes, she added, is much more doable. My stamina was good, but my fingers were getting tight. They're not allowed gloves, so the stuff football players used to call stick'em is passed around. I think gloves would slide more, Brown added. Illinois said this year's competition, Illinois won this year's competition and gets to keep the Alabaster Eagle trophy.
0: And for Western Illinois University, a Quad City campus is awarded a workforce grant. Nearly $250,000 going toward Museum Studies graduate program. Western Illinois University's Quad City campus was awarded a $249,649 grant to support a program for museum professionals. The Institute of Museum and Library Services, that's a federal agency that provides grants toward libraries, activities, and museums, awarded the grant to the university's Museum Studies graduate program, according to a press release from the university. This will be a part of a 3-year project from September 2026 to August 2029 that will connect 8 students from the Quad Cities campus to paid year-long apprenticeships at 4 museums: the Figge Art Museum, the Putnam Museum, the German American Heritage Center, and the Quad City Botanical Center are project partners with regional support from the Iowa Museum Association, the Association of Midwest Museums, and the Illinois Association of Museums. In total, $510,754 has been invested in the project, according to the press release. There will also be a micro-credential workshop series alongside the program with the goal of reaching 250 museums across the Midwest. Museums are only as strong as the people who run them. This grant lets us invest directly in that talent pipeline through paid apprenticeships for our graduate students, micro-credential training for working professionals, and stronger partnerships across our regional museums. Everyone benefits, said Heidi Lung, the director of the WIU QC Museum Studies graduate program, in the press release.
1: Rock Island, first phase of 20th Street utilities project starts this week, by Thomas Geyer. Construction is set to begin on Wednesday for Phase 1 of Rock Island's 20th Street Utilities Project between 7th Avenue and 18th Avenue. During Phase 1, construction activities will take place on 20th Street between 12th Avenue and 18th Avenue. According to a news release issued by the city about the project, 20th Street will remain open to traffic to the best extent possible. However, drivers should expect delays and are encouraged to find an alternate route to their destination if possible. On-street parking will not be allowed within the active work zone for the duration of Phase 1. Phase 1 of the project is expected to be completed by November 30th, weather and construction conditions permitting. Langman Construction, Inc. is performing the work.
0: Federal trade officials talk trade policy. Greer and Loeffler, I don't know if that's pronounced Loeffler or Loeffler, tour Titan Tire in Des Moines. The Titan Tire Corporation hosted U.S. Trade Representative Jameson Greer and U.S. Small Business Administration Administrator Kelly Loeffler on Friday to talk about the Trump administration's economic agenda and its benefits to domestic manufacturers. Titan Tire staff took the pair on a tour of the manufacturing plant in Des Moines. Titan Tire operates Titan International and produces specialized tires for agriculture, construction, forestry, mining, and consumer off-road vehicles. The company also produces Goodyear Farm tires. Des Moines plant is one of four production facilities, with the other three located in Freeport, Illinois, Bryan, Ohio, and Union City, Tennessee. We think that operation of tires power the agriculture industry, the construction industry, and we want to protect that, Greer said. The day started with a tour of the factory, where Greer and Loeffler got to see firsthand how a tire was made through each step of the process. Following the tour, Greer and Loeffler held a press conference where they talked about the benefits of the Trump administration's trade policies. Greer said Trump's trade policies have been focused on emphasizing American manufacturing and keeping jobs in the United States. We're committed through trade measures, through tariffs, through all the great tax cuts we've been giving to the American business. We are committed to making American industry competitive, making American workers competitive, and leveling out that playing field, Loeffler said. This is the type of place that President Trump's fair trade agenda is meant to protect and grow. So when you hear the word tariffs, think of Titan. Greer addressed trade negotiations with Canada, saying that there are a lot of things the two countries don't yet agree on, so they'll continue to work to reach an agreement. Greer was also asked about the impact of tariffs on Iowa farmers, whether in the form of export markets or equipment prices. Greer said that the country has actually seen a huge success in the steel industry, which will help with equipment prices. We're bringing along the agriculture industry with us for everything you hear from the ag folks about they may have concerns here now about tariffs. We're opening markets overseas for that, Greer said. Iowa farmers have expressed concerns regarding trade markets and equipment costs potentially contributing to another possible farm crisis. Iowa Farm Bureau Federation President Brent Johnson issued a statement in December pointing out that the farm income is at its lowest in 15 years because of high input costs, declining crop prices, and a lack of global trade opportunities. Aaron Lehman, Iowa Farmers Union president, also brought up similar concerns in a recent farm tour. Greer said the administration has worked to fix unintended consequences tariffs have had on farmers and is really starting to see things turn around for farmers. We're expecting more than the U.S. more from the U.S. than we ever have in 250 years of history. We've had over $300 billion in exports of goods and services every month this year. It's more than we've ever done, Greer said. So you can see President Trump's trade policy working in real time. Steel production increases, our exports, including ag exports, increase and cut the agriculture trade deficit substantially, end quote.
1: And up next, U.S. District Court. Davenport man ordered back to federal prison, by Thomas Geyer. A Davenport man who was granted clemency by the Biden administration in 2025 while serving a 30-year federal prison sentence is heading back to federal prison for possessing a firearm. Terry Markey Miller, 44, was sentenced to more than 5 years in prison for possessing the gun and violating his supervised release during a hearing Wednesday in federal court. Miller had been released from the U.S. Bureau of Prisons on February 17, 2025, after he was among a large number of federal inmates who received early release by the Biden administration. Miller had been sentenced in 2010 to 360 months, or 30 years, in federal prison, after pleading guilty to trafficking in cocaine base known in the street as crack. Just 5 months after being released from federal prison, and while serving a five-year term on mandatory supervised release, Miller was arrested on July 26, 2025 by Davenport police when he was found in possession of a .357 Magnum revolver. Miller was initially charged in a Scott County District Court with one count of felon in possession of a firearm. However, the state charges were dropped when federal authorities took over the case. A federal grand jury indicted Miller on October 9, 2025, on a charge of felon in possession of a firearm. Miller pleaded guilty to the charge on April 7, 2026, during a hearing in U.S. District Court, Davenport. On Tuesday, during a hearing in federal court in Davenport, Judge Stephen Locker sentenced Miller to 46 months or 3 years and 10 months in federal prison for possessing the handgun. Locker also sentenced Miller to a consecutive term of 18 months or 11 and a half years in prison for violating his supervised release. Consecutive means the sentences will be served back-to-back, which means Miller's prison sentence totals 5 years and 4 months. There is no parole in the federal prison system. Miller will receive credit for the time he has spent in the custody of the U.S. Marshals Service awaiting trial and sentencing.
0: From the Scott County Courts, Davenport felon sentenced to 9 years and 7 months. A Davenport man with a history of felony convictions has been sentenced to 9 years and 7 months in federal prison after pleading guilty to possessing a firearm. According to Scott County District Court records, at 11:08 p.m. on November 5th, 2025, Davenport police were sent to the Happy Hollow at 1502 West 14th Street to investigate a report of shots fired. Officers located 3 spent .223 caliber rifle casings at the scene. A canvas of the area located a silver-colored Chevrolet Traverse parked in an adjacent lot. Officers observed a black-colored Smith & Wesson MP15 rifle in plain view in the front driver's seat footwell. A search warrant was executed on the vehicle, and officers seized the rifle. Officers also seized an Iowa State identification card belonging to DeVale Oliver Jean Westerfield, along with 5.88 grams of crack cocaine. Video footage was later located, which positively identified Westerfield in possession of the rifle. Fingerprint analysis also identified the rifle as belonging to Westerfield. According to the U.S. District Court in Davenport documents, the rifle had one round in the chamber and was loaded with an extended magazine with 20 rounds of ammunition, and the safety was set to fire. While Davenport officers located shell casings after the shots fired call, no shell casings were recovered matching Westerfield's rifle. According to federal court documents, when officers examined the rifle, they noted that it had malfunctioned and the round in the chamber was not fully seated, which would have prevented it from firing. Westerfield is charged in Scott County District Court in that case with Class C felony possession with the intent to deliver crack, Class D felony charges of felon in possession of a firearm and violating Iowa's drug stamp law. Those charges are still pending. On December 3, 2025, a federal grand jury indicted Westerfield on one count of felon in possession of a firearm, which was the Smith & Wesson MP15 556 NATO caliber rifle. On April 10th, 2026, Westerfield pleaded guilty to the charge. On Wednesday, August 12th, during a hearing, U.S. District Court, Davenport Judge Stephen Locker said sentenced Westerfield to 115 months or 9 years and 7 months in federal prison. Locker said it also ordered that Westerfield spend 3 years on supervised release after he completes his prison sentence. There's no parole in the federal system. Westerfield will receive credit for time he has served in custody pending trial and sentencing on the federal weapons charge. Westerfield's next court date in Scott County has not been set.
1: Bittendorf Dog Park Alliance, annual Dogtoberfest scheduled for September 11, by Nikki Baker. The Bittendorf Dog Park Alliance has announced the annual Dogtoberfest will take place Friday, September 11th. The Alliance, in partnership with Bittendorf Parks and Recreation, will hold a celebration from 5 to 8 p.m. at Crow Creek Dog Park at 4800 Devil's Glen Road, the City of Bettendorf announced Friday. The free event includes actions, raffle baskets, and concessions. The Tangled Wood and Kelly Girls Woodfire Pizza will serve food. The first 150 households receive a free doggy bag of goodies. All breeds and pedigrees are allowed. The event raises money for the maintenance and improvements at Crow Creek Park. Crow Creek Dog Park will close to the public at 3 p.m. Friday, September 11 for setup. In case of inclement weather, Dogtoberfest will be held 5 to 8 p.m. Friday, September 18th.
0: And a short piece from the National News Desk, ICE reaches new high in monthly arrests. Numbers still fall short of the goal of 2,000 arrests per day. Federal immigration agents employed new tactics, from arresting academics at airports to setting up checkpoints in a national forest, to boost their arrest numbers, leading to more arrests in July than in any previous month of the Trump administration. Still, Immigration and Customs Enforcement fell short of the administration's announced goal of 2,000 arrests per day. More arrests also won't necessarily translate into more deportations, said Colleen Putzel Kavanaugh, an associate policy analyst at the nonpartisan think tank Migration Policy Institute. She noted many of the new arrests catch non-criminals in a legal gray area, such as having an expired visa while applying for another legal status. Such people are hardly the, quote, worst of the worst, end quote, the administration identified as its top targets, she said. The Department of Homeland Security, which oversees ICE, told Stateline it arrested about 51,000 immigrants in July, up from 43,000 in June. It did not release state-specific numbers. The department said last month it arrested an average of 20 to 40 people per day at airports as federal agents targeted passengers with expired visas. According to media reports, those arrested last month included a Cameroonian researcher at Johns Hopkins University in Baltimore, a Fulbright scholar, and a University of Maryland instructor from Ethiopia who was detained as he returned from a conference where he accepted a Teacher of the Year award. Advocates suggested immigrants with expired visas should not travel without consulting an attorney.
1: And now for obituaries. Walter Broad, October 5, 1939, August 13, 2026. Walter D. Broad, a longtime Rock Island attorney, judge, author, and community leader, died on August 13, 2026. He was 86 years old. Walter spent nearly five decades in the law, building a career that included a number of historic firsts in the Quad Cities and throughout Western Illinois. He became the first black prosecutor in Rock Island and later practiced privately, handling criminal defense, civil rights, and civil cases. In 2001, Walter became the first black circuit judge in Western Illinois. He later was named chief judge of the 14th Judicial Circuit in 2014, becoming only the second black chief judge in Illinois history. He remained in that position until retiring from the bench in 2019. Walter is survived by his wife Gertrude Broad, sister Catherine Broad Mendoza, and husband Alberto Mendoza, children Charles Broad and Charlotte Broad Kern, and husband Stephen Kern, nieces and nephews Michelle Broad Lanier and husband Raymond Lanier, Carolyn Miles and partner Jeff Clooney, Letitia Broad, David Broad and wife Becca Broad, Justin Broad and wife Martha Broad, grandchild Annie Broad Kern, and many great nieces and nephews who he loved dearly. A private celebration of life will be held for Walter in September. Much of the proceeds from his memoir will be donated to the Martin Luther King Center, Rock Island.
0: Martha Glenn Jiras, age 90, of Davenport, passed away on August 12th at Ridgecrest Village in Davenport. Martha was born October 25th, 1935, in Geneva, Illinois, to Herbert and Esther Hahn. She grew up in St. Charles, Illinois, graduating from St. Charles High School in 1953 and from the University of Illinois in 1957, where she was a member of Phi Mu sorority. On June 23, 1957, Martha married Richard A. Jiras at First Congregational Church of St. Charles. Following Richard's service in the U.S. Air Force, they settled in Davenport. Martha taught at Franklin Elementary School in Moline, sharing her love of learning with generations of students. Those left to cherish Martha's memory include her daughters, Marjorie Kathleen Jiras of Davenport and Laura Glenn Jiras of Titusville, Florida, her son-in-law, Tim Jiras, her grandchildren, Caitlin, Austin, and Darren, her brother, Herbert Dennis Hahn, and his wife, Bonnie, of Sonora, California, and their daughter, Elizabeth, her sister, Merrill Clark, of Cassopolis, Michigan, and her children, Toby, Lincoln, and Mary Bell, many extended family members and dear friends. A memorial service will be held on Tuesday, August 20th, 2026, at Edwards Congregational, UCC, 3420 Jersey Ridge Road in Davenport. Visitation will begin at 10 a.m., followed by a service at 11. Per Martha's wishes, cremation rites have been accorded. Martha will be laid to rest beside her husband, Richard, at Rock Island National Cemetery the same day. Memorials may be made to Edwards Congregational UCC in memory of Martha Jiras, 3420 Jersey Ridge Road in Davenport, 52807.
1: Mary Ann K. Harmel, January 1, 1947 to August 13, 2026. Mary Ann K. Harmel, 79, of Tempton, Iowa, peacefully passed away Thursday, August 13, 2026, at University of Iowa Healthcare Medical Center downtown in Iowa City, surrounded by family. Visitation will be held from noon to 2 p.m. Tuesday, August 18, 2026, at Fry Funeral Home in Tipton, with the funeral service beginning at 2 p.m. Burial will follow at Inland Cemetery in Bennett. Following the committal service, family and friends are invited to the Tipton VFW for food and fellowship. Memorials may be made to the Tipton Ambulance Service in Mary Ann's memory. Online condolences may be shared at www.fryfuneralhome.com. Mary Ann was born January 1, 1947, in Clinton, Iowa, to George and Irma Swenson. She attended school in Calamus before graduating from Bennett High School in 1966. Mary Ann met her husband, Jerry Maurice Harmel, while in high school in Calamus. They were married on August 29, 1964, and together raised three children and shared nearly 50 years of marriage before Jerry's passing on January 9, 2014. Mary Ann held several administrative positions, including at Farm Service, the Cedar County Courthouse Environmental and Zoning Department, and Prairie Hills Assisted Living. She also worked alongside Jerry at Harmel Implement and Liberty Implement, handling the bookkeeping and helping wherever needed. Mary Ann is survived by her children, Troy and Debbie Harmel of Wolcott, Tanya and Lyle Hermiston of Tipton, and Todd Harmel of Bennett, six grandchildren, Richland Harmel, Lakin and Corey, DeHaan and Connor Hermiston, Carter Hermiston, Christina and Daniel Judas, and Charlie and Leilani Cooper, four great-grandchildren, Hudson, Lexton, Bronx, and Fox, and her brother-in-law, Robert, and Sandra Harmel, and her dear friend, Deidre Rock.
0: William B., known as Bill Weiss, Jr., age 78, of Robbins, formerly of LeClaire, died peacefully on Sunday, August 9th, at Hiawatha Care Center in Hiawatha. A gathering to celebrate Bill's life will be held from 10 a.m. to noon on Monday, August 17th, at the Halligan McCabe DeVries Funeral Home, 614 North Main Street in Davenport, followed by graveside services at the Rock Island National Cemetery, Arsenal Island, with military honors. In lieu of flowers, memorials may be made to the Eastern Iowa Honor Flight or to the Hiawatha Care Center. An extended obituary may be viewed by visiting hmdfuneralhome.com. Roger Wakeland, age 92, of Eldridge, passed away on Saturday, August 8th, and went to join his beautiful wife, Ruth, in heaven. Funeral services will be held at 12 noon on Friday, August 21st, at Chambers Funeral Home in Eldridge. Visitation will be from 10 a.m. until the time of the service. Roger and Ruth will be laid to rest together, side by side, at Peniel Cemetery in Joy, Illinois. Memorials may be made to Long Grove Fire Department, Long Grove Christian Church, or to the family. Online condolences may be shared with the family at McGinnisChambers.com.
1: Brian J. Marceau, July 24, 1953 to July 25, 2026. Brian J. Marceau, 73 of Davenport and formerly of Maquoketa, passed away peacefully on Saturday morning, July 25, 2026, at Harmony, Davenport. He was born on July 24, 1953, in Minneapolis, Minnesota, to Richard Edward and Donna Ray Bellitz Marceau. Brian grew up in Minneapolis through the eighth grade before moving with his family to Fox Point, Wisconsin, where he completed his high school education. He went on to attend the University of Iowa for 2 years and later continued his studies at Clark University in Dubuque, where he earned a Bachelor of Arts degree with emphasis in graphic arts. Brian married Sherry Moeller on June 10, 1988, in Maquoketa, Iowa. Two children were born to this union, Daniel and Anna. Following college, Brian began his professional career as a graphic designer for Clark University in Dubuque, where he worked for 3 years. While he was skilled in design, his true calling was music, and from an early age, he was drawn to it with a passion that never faded. He became a well-known musician in the area, performing both as a solo artist and with several local groups. In addition to his work as a musician, Brian owned and operated Marceau Piano Service from 1991 until his retirement. Those left to honor his memory include his children Daniel and Jessica Marceau of Eldridge, Iowa, and Anna and Isabel Marceau of Middleton, Wisconsin, two grandchildren, Auden and Felicity Marceau, and siblings Kirk and Beth Marceau of Coeur d'Alene, Idaho, David Marceau of Post Falls, Idaho, Paul and Don Marceau of Marco Island, Florida, and Jim Marceau of Poplar Bluff, Missouri. He was preceded in death by his parents. To honor his memory, a celebration of life will be held at Berkey's Bar in Dubuque on August 29th from 3 to 7 p.m. Live music by Three Quarters Buzz, including Rick Kaufman and Denny Troy. If you are unable to attend, please honor his memory by tipping the next street musician you come across. Online condolences may be left at carsonandson.com.
0: Wayne Graneman, age 86, of Davenport, passed away Monday, August 10th, at the Davenport Lutheran Home in Davenport. Visitation will be held on Sunday, August 23rd at St. Paul Lutheran Church from 2 to 4. Memorial service will be held at 10 a.m. on Monday, August 24th at the church. His ashes will be laid to rest at St. Paul's Memorial Garden. In lieu of flowers, memorials may be left in his name to St. Paul's Lutheran Church or Camp Shalom Christian Camp in Maquoketa. Wayne was born on November 17, 1939, in Waterloo, the son of Gerald R. and Ruth Schuer Graneman. He married Donna Campbell Purcells on July 16, 1982. Wayne retired from Davenport School District, where he was employed as a counselor for over 30 years. Survivors include his wife Donna, children Michelle and Stephen Evans, Steve and Tina Purcells, Beth Schechter, grandchildren Rachel and Eric Hartman Evans, Carly Evans, Leah and Cade Boosie Evans, Peter Evans, Nathan Smith, Madeline Smith, Andrew Smith, Joey and Harley Schechter, Claire Schechter, Adam Purcells, Ariah and Xavier Purcells Hutton, and son-in-law Scott Smith. Online condolences may be left for the family at WheelandPresley.com. And Wilbur M. Verhoeven, age 93, of Rock Island, passed away Thursday, August 13th, at Lake Barrington Woods Senior Living in Lake Barrington, Illinois. Arrangements are in the care of Wheeland Presley Funeral Home and Crematory in Rock Island.
1: Johnny John Hagen, February 10, 1957, 2026. John

0: junk. Oh, she's not.
1: John retired to Lake Ozark after many years and enjoyed the slower pace of lake living. John is survived by his wife, Vicki, children, Elizabeth Walker, Jessica Hagen, and Lucas Hagen, grandchildren, Vincent Hagen O'Neill, London Walker, Chloe Walker, Emery Hagen, and Osiris Hagen Nelson, Mary and Gary Lagerstorm, and Sue and Mike Roush. Nephews and nieces, Michael Hagen Jr., Lee Ann Messett, and Ashley Lagerstorm, and former spouse, Catherine Halter. In lieu of flowers, the family invites those who wish to honor John's memory to make a donation to Lamb House, an organization close to his heart where he volunteered his time serving others. A celebration of life will be held Saturday, August 29th, 2026 at 10 a.m. at Riverview Church, 989 State Highway 42, Osage Beach, Missouri. For those unable to attend in person, the celebration will be live streamed on the church's YouTube page, youtube.com/@Riverview Church, Osage Beach.
2: Turning now to the opinion section, this first piece is originally published in yesterday's Quad City Times. It is authored by Gary Franks, who served three terms as a congressman from Connecticut's 5th District. He was the first black conservative elected to Congress and the first black Republican elected to the House in nearly 60 years. His opinion piece is entitled Medicare for All. Well, here's the missing truth. He writes, "Ever since I was in Congress, there was a group of people that wanted some form of universal health care. It would include one health care provider through the federal government, which they frequently refer to as Medicare for All. However, there's a huge difference between Medicare, which is for the elderly and disabled, in contrast to Medicaid, which is for the indigent and their children. Working Americans contribute by paying into Medicare, while Medicaid is paid for by the federal government. Essentially, health care for Medicaid individuals is free. You simply cannot combine the two systems in the form of universal health care. Let's remember, no one could say that Americans do not have a form of health care, even if it's extremely costly. The correct statement is not all Americans actually have paid for health care or are paying for health care insurance coverage. Medicaid needs serious reform. Hospitals must provide health care for the sick or injured. Those folks without insurance struggle to pay out of pocket. If they fail to do so, their creditworthiness is destroyed. It seems indigent. If deemed indigent, Medicaid takes care of all the costs. This puts a strain on many hospitals. The number of indigent folks and their children has grown exponentially due at least in part to the millions who illegally entered America via porous borders. They've arrived in America poor and without health insurance, immediately following into the Medicaid category. The American people pay for their health care. This results in a significant cost shift affecting the health care insurance cost for millions of middle-class Americans. In 1990, there were 22.9 million folks in America receiving Medicaid. Today, that number has swollen to nearly 76 million people. Thus, 20% of Americans have health care provided by the federal government for others to pay for. It mirrors one of the prime causes of the fall of the Roman Empire. Providing services to the growing population was a major cause of the empire's collapse. What the Democratic Socialists of America, or DSA, refuse to acknowledge is that both Social Security, which provides income for senior citizens, and Medicare, which provides health care for senior citizens and those with disabilities, have been paid for by those receiving the benefits. I started working like many Americans at age 16. I cleaned the toilets, mopped the floors, and washed the pots and pans at Waterbury Hospital. Like most Americans, after nearly 50 years of contributing to the system, those funds, if used or invested properly, would amount to a sizable chunk of change. Medicare and Social Security are entitlements that working Americans contribute to in this manner. Social Security. Employees pay a 6.2% of their gross wages, and employers match this with an additional 6.2% for a combined 12.4%. These funds are channeled into the Social Security Administration. The tax applies up to a specific annual earnings cap, which is set at $184,500. Medicare. Employees pay 1.45%, and employers match it with 1.45%, totaling 2.9% on all earnings. High-income earners may pay an additional 0.9% Medicare tax. Self-employed workers, individuals who work for themselves, pay both the employer and employee portions, resulting in a 12.4% Social Security contribution and a 2.9% Medicare contribution. Former President Franklin Roosevelt was not giving us a freebie. It was an investment. The contributions were pooled into a trust fund. The problem is that we've raided this fund in lieu of raising taxes or reducing spending. We've done so to such a degree that the funds could actually run out if our do-nothing Congress continues to, well, do nothing. Our labor force participation rate is abysmally low. Reducing the number of people contributing to Social Security and Medicare as America ages. Our large increase in population, however, has been a positive factor, producing more workers. Over the decades, when the Medicare Trust or Social Security Trust has produced a surplus, the U.S. Treasury borrows from it, which was not what it was meant to do when established. Former President Lyndon Johnson was the first to borrow from our Social Security Trust. He used it to help fund the Vietnam War. President Bill Clinton actually used the surplus to help balance the budget. What the DSA members refuse to tell the public is that putting all people under Medicare is not only a disservice to Roosevelt, Democrats, and Republicans of the 20th century, but it could destroy Medicare as we know it today. Plus, this would be a major injustice to the millions of seniors and soon-to-be seniors who paid into Medicare with their hard-earned labor for decades. Healthcare reminds me of the drug crisis of the 1980s. We focus so much on the crimes involved in trafficking and selling drugs that we do not recognize that to stop the drug crisis, we merely had to halt or at least reduce the demand for illegal drugs. The lesson we can draw is this. It is age, accidents, not a major part, and unhealthy people that are causing the cost of health care to dramatically increase. That's why we need to have Medicare strengthened, not weakened or diluted with those who never paid into the system. Exercise, diet, preventive care, and personal responsibility are ways we can dramatically reduce these costs. Pre-existing illnesses, genetic disorders, and catastrophic illnesses must be addressed with government assistance, but they should not be grouped in with Medicare. It would drive health care insurance premiums up for those who can pay. If the members of the DSA are suggesting that we tax our way into paying for Medicaid, well, that too would require someone to pay the bill. There are no free lunches. I say facetiously, Congress has deficit spending already, meaning our government is not taking in enough in taxes to pay its current bills. Medicaid is growing out of control. We need to reform it and then attack a root cause of our health care troubles, that is, unhealthy lifestyles. I say facetiously that it may be cheaper to pay people to stay healthy than to stay on our current course of an unsustainable Medicaid problem and sky-high costs for health care insurance.
1: And the Field of Dreams to host Royals Red Sox in 2027. The Kansas City Royals will play the Boston Red Sox at the Field of Dreams in Dyersville, Iowa on August 12, 2027. MLB announced the participants and date for the fourth edition of the event on Friday. The Philadelphia Phillies posted a 7-1 victory against the Minnesota Twins there on Thursday night. The location is where Universal Pictures filmed the 1989 baseball film Field of Dreams, starring Kevin Costner. To have the Red Sox take the field in Iowa, in a place that reminds us why people fall in love with baseball, will be incredibly special, Boston President and CEO Sam Kennedy said. Part of what has allowed baseball to endure for generations is its ability to evolve while still holding on to the traditions, memories, and shared experiences that give the game its meaning. We can't wait to experience that in Dyersville with our players, our fans, and baseball fans everywhere, said Kansas City President of Business Operations, Colin Maxey. We are thrilled to showcase our athletes through one of the Major League Baseball's most cherished events and helping to grow the game to a worldwide audience. Royals territory already covers the Midwest, including Dyersville, so this is a natural fit that provides Royals fans a chance to cheer on the home team in a magical setting. The Chicago White Sox and New York Yankees met in the first Field of Dreams game in 2021, followed by the Chicago Cubs and Cincinnati Reds in 2022.
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to today's reading of the Mason City Globe Gazette and the Fort Dodge Messenger for Monday, August 17th, 2026. I am your reader, Lisa Horsch, and here is our first story from the Mason City Globe Gazette. Our first story is a local story from the Saturday paper, The Bright Side, Sensory Haven. Children explore books, play, and more at the Messervy Public Library. This is written by Robin McClelland. On a summer morning at the Messervy Public Library, story time did not require children to sit still and quietly listen, and that was exactly the point. On Thursday, there were songs to sing, animal noises to make, rhythm sticks to tap, and plenty of opportunities to move. Some children followed along with the books. Others played nearby, painted, or explored sensory toys. Noise-canceling headphones were available, as were different seating options. The library's sensory storytime series is designed to give young children, particularly those with sensory needs or who are neurodivergent, a welcoming place to participate in their own way. The program is aimed at children ages 0 to 5 and was made possible through funding from the North Iowa Children's Alliance, with each family receiving a free picture book. For Library Director Chelsea Price, the program is about creating an environment where children do not have to fit into a single definition of what story time should look like. Price said, "I wanted to make sure it was really low-key and laid back.

Children help tell the story of Pete the Cat, changing the color of Pete's shoes on felt board as the story progressed. They sang about dogs, cats, birds, and fish, acted out each animal movement, and supplied the sounds of farm animals during another book. The room was lively, but the activity was intentional. Children could participate directly, move around, or simply take in what was happening around them. The approach also made the program accessible to children who might struggle with a more traditional story time. Michelle Hoffman brought 4 children to the program instead her family had attended previously. Hoffman said they really enjoyed it. She said the program was so interactive and exciting, even though none of the children in her family are neurodivergent. That is one of the strengths Price sees in sensory programming. The accommodations are not only for children who need them. The children at Storytime were encouraged to engage in whatever way worked for them. 4-year-old Bristol Nelson had her own favorite way to participate. When asked why she came to the library, Bristol said she wanted to play. And later painting after taking part in the activities. She also enjoyed the songs and said she had a fun time. For families in and around Messervie, the library provides something that can be difficult to find in a small rural community, free entertainment and activities for children. Price said that is one reason she feels so strongly about rural libraries. She said, rural libraries are everything. I have such passion about rural tiny libraries in particular. And Messervie, the library has become more than a place to check out books. It serves as a community gathering space, particularly for children and families who may not have many other nearby options. Price said, you have to pay for most everything that you do. You don't have to pay for anything at the library. That's everything so expensive. And the library is one of the last few places left where you can come, spend a day, and you don't have to spend a penny. That philosophy is visible throughout the library. In addition to story time, the library offers sensory backpacks with a focus on emotions such as anger, sadness, grief, and neurodivergence. Each contains picture books, sensory tools such as visual timers and squishy toys, breathing exercises, and in some cases, a comfort buddy. For children who may find traditional programming overwhelming, the sensory approach offers another way into the experience. A child can listen to a story while playing with a sensory tool. Another can wear headphones. Someone else might get up and move around before returning to the activity. Price said that flexibility is essential. She has learned that if a book is not connecting with the group, there's no reason to force it. Price said a lot of times, if we're in the middle of a book and it's just not working, I'll just skip to the second, to the last page. The result is a story time that feels less like a lesson and more like a shared experience. The summer series will be followed by another story time series in the winter, Price said. Meanwhile, the library continues to grow. A new seating area, fireplace, and coffee nook have been added for patrons, and the library is working on other improvements, including a new outdoor shed and plans for an expanded kitchen space that could support more cooking programs for children. For now, though, the sounds of summer story time offer a pretty good snapshot of what Price hopes the library can be. There are children singing, sticks clicking, feet hopping, and plenty of animal noises. It may not be quiet, but for this group, it's not supposed to be. Another local story from Saturday's paper. Volunteers help clean up Hoover Elementary grounds. This is written by Mary Piper. Hoover Elementary students and their families helped beautify the school grounds Wednesday and had some fun afterwards. After they pulled weeds, raked gravel, trimmed hedges, and did other landscaping at the Mason City School, the volunteers were treated to a picnic supper with food provided by Chick-fil-A. The kids then played on bouncy houses provided by Joy Supply Company that were inflated on the lawn. The event was organized by the North Iowa Addiction Prevention Alliance, that's NIAPA, through a volunteer Iowa grant. The initiative serves as an early local project under the National 9/11 Day of Service and Remembrance Movement. Kelly Gerdes, Population Health Manager at Cerro Gordo Public Health and an NIAPA coalition member, said the beautification project was scheduled for a month before the 9/11 anniversary so the school grounds could be spruced up before that first day of classes on August 24th.
Gerda said one of the other coalition members who has children who attend Hoover told her, hey, the school has been trying to do a cleanup day, but they've struggled kind of getting it off the ground. So we thought

This grant could help, and it certainly has. The weeds on the school grounds are always overgrown this time of year, and it's a lot of work for the maintenance staff to keep up with everything, according to Katie Barnes, president of the Hoover Elementary PTO. She said, "We're helping them out here by just pulling weeds and making Hoover look a little better. The kids are excited. Good for them to get out here and put in a little elbow grease." One of the volunteers was Darnisha Harper, who has twin boys, Hendrix and Messiah, who will be in fourth grade this year. She said, "They've gone here since they were in preschool. We felt like we would give back for their last year here at Hoover." Lake Mills resident killed in I-35 crash in Minnesota. A Lake Mills man was killed Tuesday in a single vehicle crash on Interstate 35 in Freeborn County, Minnesota. Joshua David Scott, age 38, was headed north in a GMC pickup shortly before 8 a.m. when the vehicle left the roadway and went into the median ditch, according to a report by the Minnesota State Patrol. The Freeborn County Sheriff's Office, Albert Lea Police and Fire Departments, and the Mayo Clinic ambulance assisted at the scene. Three people hurt in crash west of Mason City. Three people were injured in a two-vehicle crash Wednesday west of Mason City. Marlis Heft, 84, of Garner, and Bernard Korsha, 86, of Garner, were taken to the Mercy One North Iowa by Mason City Fire Department ambulance after complaining of pain due to unknown injuries, according to a press release from the Cerro Gordo County Sheriff's Office. Audrina Bonjour, 17, of Belmont, was treated for minor injuries at the scene. The collision took place shortly before 3:15 p.m. at the intersection of 265th Street and Lark Avenue. Heft, the driver of a 2012 Nissan Rogue, was traveling west on 265th Street with Korska, her passenger. Bonjour was heading east in a 2011 Ford F-150. Heft made the right-of-way with no traffic control device. According to the press release, Bonjour attempted to turn left from 265th Street, heading northbound, crossed paths with Heft's vehicle, and failed to enter westbound traffic safely. The press release states the crash does remain under investigation. Missing Winnebago County man found. A missing senior citizen with dementia from rural Leland, who has been reported missing earlier this week, had been found, according to a press release from the Winnebago County Sheriff's Office. Ralph Westerberg, age 91, was located with his vehicle Wednesday afternoon in a remote wooded area southeast of Leland. He was transported to a local medical center as a precautionary measure and given fluids for dehydration, the press release states. He had last been seen on Monday evening by his family and was reported missing the next day. The press release states that the sheriff's office is grateful to the many individuals, law enforcement agencies, private companies, media outlets, and citizens for their assistance in the search. The search involved both ground and air patrol. Brit man accused of pointing loaded rifle at two people. This is written by Mary Piper. A man who police say pointed a loaded rifle at two people in Britt earlier this month was arrested Thursday on a charge of intimidation with a dangerous weapon, a Class C felony. Rock Ramirez Vasquez, 76, of Britt, is being held in custody of the Hancock County Sheriff's Office without bail, according to district court documents. He has a preliminary hearing set for August 20th. Vasquez was seen pointing the rifle at the individual shortly after 8:15 a.m. on August 7th in an alley in the 00 block of First Street Northwest, according to a criminal complaint filed by the Britt Police Department. The complaint states that Vasquez physically resisted law enforcement before being transported to Hancock County Health System for evaluation. Vasquez is also charged with interference with official acts, which is a simple misdemeanor. Road construction on East State in Mason City begins on Monday. Eastbound and westbound traffic along East State Street in Mason City will be impacted for road construction at the Pennsylvania Avenue intersection starting Monday, August 17th, to complete street utility and sidewalk improvements at this location. This construction will last approximately 2 weeks, according to a press release. The road is expected to remain open as much as feasible. There will be appropriate traffic control to direct the flow of vehicles. This construction work is necessary for street utility and sidewalk improvements in the area.
For questions, contact the engineering department at 641-421-3605. Iowa House candidate Ollenberg to host campaign event on August 24th. Iowa House District 60 Republican candidate Danny Ollenberg will host a fundraising campaign event on Monday, August 24th. The event, which begins at 5 p.m. in the Lakeview Room on 10 North Lakeview Drive in Clear Lake, will feature Iowa Speaker of the House Pat Grassley. Tickets are $25 for individuals, $35 for couples. Sponsorships are also available at $100, $250, and $500 amounts. To RSVP, call 641-425-2172 or email Danny for Iowa, that's D-A-N-I for Iowa, at gmail.com. Ollenberg, who beat out incumbent Jane Bloomingdale in the June primaries, faces Democratic challenger Alex Schmidt in the November 3rd general election. Mason City's Moonlight Bike Ride is rescheduled due to rain. The Moonlight Bike Ride, scheduled for the evening of Friday, August 14th in Mason City, has been postponed due to rainy weather. The event has been rescheduled for Friday, August 21st at the Prairie Rock Trail Bike Park, according to a press release from the Greater Mason City Chamber of Commerce. The decision to postpone was made with the safety and enjoyment of riders, volunteers, sponsors, and event partners in mind, the press release states. Registered riders do not need to take any action to transfer the registration to the new date. Registration will remain open, giving even more riders the opportunity to participate. Additional information will be communicated directly to registered participants. For more information or to register, visit www.masoncityia.com or visit Program and Marketing Director Kelby Schultz at the Chamber Office at 641-423-5724, or you can email Kelby at kschultz, that's K-S-C-H-U-L-T-Z, at masoncityiowa.com. Looking at the opinion page, in another view, New York Daily News, prosecuting Fauci wrong. U.S. Senator Rand Paul, Republican from Kentucky, is a medical doctor, an ophthalmologist, but he has an unhealthy obsession with Dr. Anthony Fauci and now has rigged a ridiculous contempt of Congress charge against Fauci, who was the ubiquitous calming voice of reason during the horrors of the COVID-19 pandemic. Many in the MAGA base came to resent, even hate Fauci for this, disregarding his advice, often at their own mortal peril. Yet he carried on, determined to see the nation through, the consummate scientist who tried to keep the nation abreast of how to navigate the deadly crisis. Fauci recently was rewarded with an attempt at prosecution with the Paul-chaired Senate Committee on Homeland Security and Governmental Affairs, having voted along party lines to refer Fauci to the Justice Department for contempt after the doctor invoked his Fifth Amendment rights and refused to answer questions during a July 29 hearing. Even with a full pardon from President Joe Biden, Paul, in collusion with Trump, attack dogs, and now confirmed Attorney General Todd Blanche, will look for a crime by Fauci in using his Fifth Amendment rights. So it should come as no surprise that Fauci did not see much reason to cooperate. If Blanche's DOJ tries to move forward with the sham, a judge should squash it. In another view from the Chicago Tribune, applaud Gen Z for movie going. Movies are back again. We've seen stories in recent past about how going to the movies was becoming a thing again. See Barbenheimer in 2023, only to see consumers retreat to their in-home streaming lives. But 2026 may actually be different. If so, we'll have Generation Z, the first generation to grow up entirely in the smartphone age, to thank for preserving a longtime irreplaceable pillar of American entertainment and culture, and to strike a much-needed blow for collective experience. Last year, 39% of moviegoers were Zoomers, according to ComScore, topping millennials, who made up 32% of the overall audience,
We'll guess Gen Z's share will rise once the numbers come in for 2026. It helps to have buzzy Hollywood offerings, and Christopher Nolan's adaptation of The Odyssey, as well as a well-reviewed addition to the Spider-Man franchise in Spider-Man Brand New Day, are exemplars. But even before their July opening, Zoomers flocked to see supernatural horror film Obsession. So we raise a bag of popcorn to the up-and-coming generation and feel confident that a day or night out at the movies isn't disappearing anytime soon. In obituaries today, Jed D. Rood, born January 11th, 1940, and passed away August 11th. Jed D. Rood, 86, of Ames, passed away Tuesday, August 11th, after being placed in hospice care at the Bethany Story Care Center in Story City. A celebration of life will be held at 11 a.m. Thursday, August 20th, at the Christ Community Church in Ames, with Pastor Taylor Mugg officiating with food to follow. Burial will be at the family farm in Auburn, Nebraska, later in the summer. Ames Cremation is in charge of arrangements. Online condolences may be made at amescremation.com. Memorials may be directed to the Caring Pregnancy Center in Mason City. Jed David Rood, son of Robert Rood and Catherine Reynolds Rood, was born on January 11, 1940, in Athens, Ohio. Raised in Columbus, Jed completed his education at Columbus East High School, graduating in 1958. Jed was highly recruited for his athletic abilities and ended up with a full-ride scholarship at Nebraska University, where he also stayed on as a coach, part of the coaching staff, during the Devaney years. Go Big Red! During this time, Jed met the love of his life, Janice, whom he adored and affectionately called Jano. They began their married life together in Columbus, Nebraska, where for the next 11 years, they built their home and welcomed their two sons. As Jed continued teaching, he also made a name for himself as a successful head football coach. His dedication to the sport was recognized through the honor of being selected multiple times to participate in the Shrine Bowl. Jed later moved his family to Mason City, where he continued doing what he loved, teaching middle school students and sharing his passion for football as an assistant coach who later became the head coach. Those that knew Jed well knew that he never wasted an opportunity to share the gospel. Jed was kind to all and wanted them to know about Jesus and the Jesus that he loved so much. 2 Corinthians chapter 5, verse 17 says, "Therefore, if anyone is in Christ, he is a new creation. The old has passed away. Behold, the new has come." When it came to Jed's precious grandchildren, they rarely heard him say goodbye. Instead, he would leave them with a blessing found in Numbers, chapter 6, verses 24 through 26. "The Lord bless you and keep you. The Lord make his face shine upon you and be gracious to you. The Lord lift up his countenance upon you and give you peace." Jed was also dedicated to serving those without a voice. He was instrumental with getting the Crisis Pregnancy Center started and the board established. He gave countless hours to the Crisis Pregnancy Center for 30 years. Jed cared for those who were incarcerated, and he developed a weekly prison ministry. Jed was a lifelong member of the E-Free Church of Mason City. Lorraine Jesse Barkhurst was born on June 27th, 1934, and passed away August 8th. Lorraine Jesse Barkhurst, 92, of Arlington, Texas, was called to heaven on August 8th. Lorraine was born on June 27th, 1934, the beloved daughter of Edward and Clara Bertelson. Lorraine grew up on a small farm near Thornton with her four brothers and two sisters. Lorraine graduated from Thornton High School. During her senior year, Lorraine was selected as band queen to represent her high school in the annual Mason City Band Parade. After graduating, Lorraine married her husband, Varian, a union that began with a fateful meeting at the iconic Surf Ballroom in Clear Lake. They started their life together on a small farm south of Clear Lake, as fate would have it. Varian became a farm implement salesman whose career would cause the family to move to Nebraska and then to many small Iowa towns and finally settling again in Clear Lake. After Varian retired, they relocated to Arlington, Texas to enjoy warmer weather and to be close to family. Lorraine had a compassionate spirit and a love for caregiving that defined her life. For many years, she worked diligently at Opportunity Village as a house parent,
dedicating her time and energy to caring for special needs adults. She touched the lives of so many. In her later years, Lorraine moved to an elderly retirement community where she found joy in the simple pleasures of life at the center. She relished lunchtime gatherings, games of bingo, spirited card games with friends. She had a special bond with her son, Kurt, spent many cherished moments shopping with her daughter, Cindy, and enjoyed visits from Gary and Gigi from the Pittsburgh area. Family was of utmost importance to Lorraine, and she looked forward to time with her children, her grandchildren, and especially her great-grandchildren. A private family service will take place at the Dallas-Fort Worth National Cemetery on August 20th. In lieu of flowers, the family asks that contributions be made to a charity of your choice in remembrance of Lorraine. Norma Sue Pothast, I'm going to spell that, P-O-T-H-A-S-T, dash Kirkpatrick, born February 20th, 1940, passed away July 29th. Norma Sue Pothast Kirkpatrick, born February 20th, 1940, she was preceded in death by her parents and her siblings and her first husband. She has a beloved grandson-in-law and numerous family and friends that left her as well. Sue leaves behind her second husband, Lieutenant Colonel Donovan Kirkpatrick, and his children and grandchildren. Condolences may be expressed at smartcreation.com. And finally, Harriet Jones, Joan Jones, born September 16, 1939, and passed away July 25th. Harriet Joan Jones was born in Rockford, Iowa, to Claude and Dorothy Haynes. She went by Joan and was one of four children. She graduated from Mason City High in Iowa. She went on to earn her bachelor and master's degree in business education and teaching. She loved teaching. It's where her heart was. She was always concerned that her students take skills with them into adulthood, no matter what path they chose. Joan retired after 34 years from Truman High School in Independence, Missouri. She was proud to teach students from a school named after President Truman, who was from Independence. Joan also obtained her license to become a realtor in Missouri, and this was a passion she enjoyed concurrently while teaching. Though unable to have children of her own, she showed compassion to many about life lessons and caring for those who needed her help. She was passionate about giving to children in foster care and always concerned about the well-being of children. There will be no funeral. She is interred next to her husband in the Missouri Valley, Missouri Veterans Cemetery in Higginsville, Missouri. And in outdoor news, Iowa teal season opens September 5th. This is written by Lowell Washburn. This year's Iowa duck season begins September 5th with the opening of a special 9-day early teal season. The teal-only hunt is offered statewide, with shooting hours running from sunrise to sunset each day. The daily bag limit is 6 blue-winged or green-winged teal. Possession limit is 18. Initiated by the U.S. Fish and Wildlife Service, special teal seasons are designed to take advantage of fast-moving, early-migrating populations of blue-winged teal, a popular and abundant species whose numbers generally peak and then dwindle before regular duck seasons commence. Teal seasons are offered as a bonus hunt that do not subtract from days allotted for regularly scheduled duck seasons. Iowa began participating in the bonus hunts in 2014. Popular with young and old alike, Iowa teal seasons offer plenty of positives. The early autumn weather is mild. The southbound blue wings are never more abundant. Teal flocks are typically dispersed across a wide variety of habitats, ranging from our largest cattail marshes to the tiniest back 40 potholes. The result is lots of ducks being hunted by lots of people in lots of places. For those wishing to avoid the crowds, there's plenty of room to spread out. Public walk-in areas offer prime, out-of-the-way locations for tossing out the decoys and enjoying a morning of solitude. For Iowa outdoor enthusiasts, the teal season is a recreational windfall. Since blue-winged teal lack the wariness exhibited by most waterfowl, hunter success, regardless of a person's age or level of expertise, runs high. But the fact that teal flocks are easily lured to the decoys doesn't necessarily mean that these feathered rockets are easy to bag. They're not. When pursuing blue wings, it is always a good idea to bring plenty of ammo. Although hunters can expect plenty of misses, those teal that are brought to bag provide superb table fare. In the wide, wide world of waterfowling, only the famed canvasback offers superior flavor. And Bob Jensen writes about the end of summer fishing.
It doesn't seem possible, but autumn is fast approaching. In fact, in some places, it's already here. There are many signs that summer is winding down. Youngsters are getting ready to go back to school, or they're already in school. It's the beginning of football season. It's also a time when fishing can be a little tough if we don't make some adjustments in the way we go about our fishing. And if we make those adjustments, fishing can be very good. Following are some fishing adjustments to consider for the next few weeks. Right now is a time of plenty for predator fish. There are lots of food in the water. The bait fish that were born this spring are now at a size where they can be eaten by the bigger fish. In many bodies of water, the game fish don't have to look very hard for a meal. All they need is to open their mouth and swim, and they get a mouthful of minnows. When there is a lot of food in the water, often it works well to abandon the match the hatch theory. Match the hatch suggests that we use a bait that looks like the dominant bait fish. Let's say you're fishing for walleyes on a lake that has lots of perch, and many of those perch are in the 3 to 4 inch range, perfect walleye food. The walleyes see perch every day. Maybe the walleyes get tired of eating perch. Maybe they don't. But I've seen lots of times when a bait that looks nothing like a perch outproduced a bait that looked like a perch on a lake that had a strong perch population. It's kind of like people. Many of us don't get tired of eating pizza, but if we eat enough pizza, sometimes a cheeseburger will look even better. Give it a try. And if that doesn't work, try a bait that does look like a perch, or go larger or smaller or faster or slower. If what you're doing isn't working, try something else. If you want to catch largemouth bass, move through an area faster than you would in the spring or early summer. Fish are willing to take a fast-moving bait when the water is warm. Also, by moving your bait faster, you're covering more water and showing your bait to more fish. Try working a weed line with a crankbait, something like a hybrid hunter or a salmo hornet. Move them fast. When you catch a couple of fish close together, and you often will, slow down and work that area thoroughly. Throw a jig-rigged with Ned Oak Ocho or an Ocho worm. Either will get reluctant fish to bite. After you've worked the area over thoroughly, pick up the crankbait rod and start moving again. You'll catch largemouth, but you'll also catch walleyes and northern pike. By the end of your day on the water, you'll have caught a good number of fish with this faster approach. Fishing in late summer can be challenging, but it can also be productive and rewarding. Wear sunscreen, drink plenty of water, keep changing baits, move quickly until you find the fish. Your chances of fishing success will be very good if you do this. The weather might be hot, but if you show the fish what they want and how they want it, the fishing can be good, sometimes very good. You are listening to the Mason City Globe Gazette and the Fort Dodge Messenger on IRIS, the Iowa Radio Reading Information Service for the Blind. All material heard on IRIS is intended solely for the use of the blind and print disabled. I'm your reader, Lisa Horsch. If you have questions or comments on this or any other IRIS program, please give us a call at 515-243-6833. And now we'll turn to the Fort Dodge Messenger. Remembering Joan, Prairie Trails Ride raises funds for trail upkeep. This is written by Hans Madsen. Rochelle Green, co-organizer of the annual Prairie Trails Ride, welcomed everyone gathered at Salty Suds in downtown Fort Dodge on Saturday morning with a reminder of a person many of them knew and loved, Joan Meyer of Fort Dodge. Meyer died on January 29th of cancer. What an incredible day to celebrate our trails, our community, and an absolutely amazing woman, Joan Meyer, Green said. The annual event has raised funds for many causes over the years. Moving forward, to honor Meyer, the event will raise funds in her name for trail beautification and enhancements. Green said, if you knew Joan, you know she believed in making the most of every minute. She was known as the CEO of fun, our mother superior, Johnny Pawnee, and everyone's best friend. Kelly Raymond of Fort Dodge brought her dog Moose on the ride. Moose enjoyed the scenery from a special backpack made for dogs. Raymond was a friend of Meyer's. Raymond said, we were teammates for a long time. We are Joan. Mary Kay Daniel of Fort Dodge was a friend and Ragbrite teammate. She said, this is an honor for our good friend Joan. She was very special to the team and the biking community. Carrie Reed of Fort Dodge fondly remembers Meyer as well. Joan had this ability to connect people, Reed said. She introduced me to a group of friends.
She was looking forward to the ride. Two different routes gave participants a 17-mile or a 25-mile loop. Set stops were planned at half a dozen local bars and restaurants for refreshments. Reed said, "I get to spend the day with friends." Tammy Anderson of Fort Dodge was attending the ride for the first time. She rode a three-wheel electric bike. "I don't have to worry about falling over," Anderson said. She wanted to help. She said, "We used to ride motorcycles, and when we got the bikes, we started riding trails, and I said to myself, we should do something to help." Her friend, Mark McCullough of Fort Dodge, has the same bike. He did fall off. "Oh, I did 500,000 miles on motorcycles without a scratch," McCullough said. "And then today, this." He kept going with the bandage over the cut and scrape. McCullough also had some cool tech on the trail. "We've got two-way earbuds with Bluetooth," he said. Kyle Green of Fort Dodge spent 18 years being the bus driver for Joan Meyer's Rag Ride team. He never got to actually ride, though. On Saturday, he brought his electric scooter. Green said, "It has about a 40-mile range. I can hit the whole trail loop in a day and be fine. It gets you to the place where you want to explore without being worn out." He, too, was fondly remembering Meyer and glad to help preserve her memory in a constructive way. "The money goes to something that she was passionate about," Green said. Also written by Hans Madsen, Inquiring Minds Want to Know, Who Done It? Epperly presents research on the Villisca axe murders. Dateline Webster City. On June 10th, 1912, eight people were discovered dead in a home in Villisca. Each had been killed by blows from an axe. To this day, nobody has been convicted of the crime. Edgar Epperly, like so many others, found the case fascinating. He began a lifelong passion of researching it and then wrote a book about the infamous crime. On Saturday, he spoke to a full room about the murders and his book, Fiend Incarnate, Villisca Axe Murders of 1912. Caroline Miller, church coordinator of the Mulberry Church Center in Wilson Brewer Park, introduced him with a challenge for the audience. Miller said, "We have great minds here. You can figure it out." By the standards of today, the investigation was a mess and the forensics rather primitive. Epperly said one of the doctors lifted and then dropped one of the bodies. He estimated the time of death by the degree of rigor mortis. There were also only a few people who got to see the scene before it became a tourist attraction. Four doctors, the coroner, the city marshal, got in before it was overrun by local people, Epperly said. They estimated there were 1,000 people on the lawn and the street. People stood on the porch peering in. One local pool hall owner was reported to have taken a piece of broken skull. When he sold the pool hall, the new owner found a piece of skull in a box, Epperly said. Those that discovered the bodies found a scene straight out of a horror movie. They had been struck in the head by an axe, Epperly said. There was an axe in the room and beside it a slab of bacon leaning against the wall. All of them were covered completely. Each victim has a face cloth over their face. Everyone was struck in the head. There were no injuries to anyone below the neck. There was a big axe. It blew the little children's heads apart. And then he went back and mutilated the parents. The authorities called in some help. They called in a fingerprint expert from Leavenworth, Kansas, Epperly said. He was so drunk he couldn't get off the train. The audience had plenty of questions. "Chopping somebody up and then makes a lot of noise," one person stated. "The kids wouldn't sleep through that." Epperly said, "Kids sleep the sleep of the righteous. They can and will sleep through just about anything." One of the victims was put on display. A lamp was nearby and a mirror had been hastily covered with a sheet nearby. "There's a strong sexual and rage component," he said. "That might explain the covering of the mirror." So who actually did it? One suspect, who later sued for libel, was a local banker named F.F. Jones, who was less than popular and had a motive. Epperly said one of the victims was having a relationship with the daughter-in-law of the banker. How did people know that? They knew because they arranged their meetings on the telephone and the phone operators talked. Jones was quickly ruled out, and that left William Mansfield, a German immigrant from Blue Island, Illinois, and Reverend Lynn Kelly. He was a Methodist minister. He was mentally unstable. He was a diagnosed schizophrenic, and he was really drawn to seeing naked women, said Epperly. He was in town the night of the murder and was once heard to say, "A man can starve to death looking for the Methodist, working for the Methodist." Kelly also sent odd letters later
with information that perhaps only the killer would know. He said the woman sat up when she was struck and that the killer was interrupted by people walking down the street. Well, how did he know that? A week later, he sent a bloody shirt to be laundered. The killer was believed to be left-handed. To find out if Kelly was after his arrest in 1917, his jailers came up with an interesting way to determine it. They said, "You might want some exercise cooped up in here. We've got some wood to chop." That was probably somebody in every window watching that, and he swung the axe left-handed. Kelly was put on trial for the murders. The first trial was a hung jury, Epperly said. One wanted to declare him insane. 11 wanted to acquit. In the second trial, he was acquitted. So what happened to Kelly? He drifted 10 years after Villisca, Epperly said. He died in 1959 in a mental hospital on Long Island. The murder house still stands today and is a popular attraction for visitors, including many who claim it's haunted. "I've been in the house," Epperly said. "I didn't feel or hear anything." So did the audience solve the case? They did not. But many of them went home with a signed copy of his book and the good sound advice not to read it right before bed. Iowa researchers focus on white blood cell maturation. This is written by Brooklyn Daisley for the Iowa Capital Dispatch. Researchers at Iowa's public and private universities are focusing their efforts on white blood cells as they explore potential new cancer treatments. Iowa State University and Des Moines University faculty have published research on the growth and internal operations of white blood cells, which handle the body's immune response to infections and diseases like cancer. Raquel Espin Palazon, ISU Associate Professor of Genetics, Development, and Cell Biology, has studied what causes leukemia cells to halt their maturation into white blood cells, leading them to remain functionless and spread without dying, which makes people sick. At DMU, biochemistry and nutrition professor Alitza Anieva is studying certain white blood cells' internal functions to better sustain them in the fight against cancer cells. Both researchers cited their fascination with the immune system and its intricacies as drivers of their work and said they hope their reports can serve as a base for further study and eventual new treatments for those dealing with cancer. Maintaining balance in the immune system is to ensure it can protect the body but not become overactive and end up hurting healthy tissue. It's one of the most important aspects of staying healthy, Anieva said. The first step is to understand how nature works, how our bodies work, right? Espin Palazon said. And then, once we understand, we can cure disease. Espin Palazon said she's dedicated her research career to inflammatory signals in blood cell creation. Her most current work has drilled in on a protein called progranulin, which she said is a highly expressed gene in a type of white blood cells called macrophages. The team studied these cells and the protein in zebrafish. Their embryonic development is as quick as 48 hours, and they have two kinds of progranulin, one only found in immune cells. They found that progranulin is critical to generate these mature white blood cells, but when examining human leukemia cells to see if they would also mature with the protein, it didn't work. It could mean two things, she said, one being that the protein doesn't have the same function in humans and zebrafish, or that they were missing a piece of the puzzle. After going back to further study the fish, Espin Palazon said they found that a signaling pathway must also activate in order for the cells to mature. The signaling pathway collects information from outside the cell through chemical signals and brings it into the cell's DNA. We were able to now activate those two components, progranulin and the other signaling pathway, and then we were able to see that the leukemia cells started to differentiate and to express the markers of the mature white blood cells, Espin Palazon said. By overcoming the blockage that stops leukemia clones from leaving their progenitor state and maturing, Espin Palazon said they are then short-lived and die, stopping them from accumulating in the bone marrow and disrupting blood production. Leukemia is the most common cancer among children, Espin Palazon said, and she hopes that one day this treatment can contribute to increasing survival rates. It would be amazing to know that many kids can be saved because of that basic knowledge that we have gained thanks to the zebrafish and thanks to this model organism, Espin Palazon said. Anieva's research focused on the internal health of T cells,
a white blood cell that can recognize and fight infections and tumors. She explored how to ensure the cell's resiliency in a tumor environment that can snap their ability to function. T cells can recognize and destroy cancer cells, but the tumor microenvironment places them under significant metabolic stress, leading to a dysfunctional state known as exhaustion, Annie Ava said in an email. Although these T cells can still detect the tumor, they often lose their ability to eliminate it effectively. Our research focuses on identifying metabolic interventions that can restore T cell function and enhance anti-tumor immunity. Rather like zebrafish, Annie Ava worked with mice genetically modified to her specifications in order to create the correct conditions for her team's research. Certain metabolic genes were taken out of the different mouse groups' T cells to see how they would fare against lymphoma, and the team found that tumor growth was reduced by as much as 75%. By identifying the genes that can aid in T cell resiliency when reprogrammed, Annie Ava said they can then target those areas with pharmaceutical interventions and elevate the efficiency or efficacy of other cancer treatments. One such treatment is CAR T cell therapy, where a patient's blood is taken and their T cells are engineered to attack their specific cancer before going back into their body. Annie Ava's hope is that one day medical professionals have expansive access to the drug cocktails and treatments they need for patients based on their own specific profile, what she called personalized medicine. This would be something all scientists could contribute to. Some of those contributors could be the students she works with today. She said, one of the most rewarding things for me is seeing medical students become excited about scientific discovery. I am passionate about engaging future physicians in research because it allows them to connect basic science with patient care, Annie Ava said in an email. It is truly gratifying to watch students become inspired by the investigative process and gain insights that they can carry forward into their medical careers, whether they are caring for patients, evaluating new therapies, or contributing to clinical research themselves. Looking at the opinion page, the Messenger editorial today is titled Elanco Iowa Central Launch Innovative Apprenticeship Program. Every industrial facility needs people to keep all of the different systems running so that the site can fulfill its mission of making products that are wanted and needed. But in this region, it can be hard to find the people with the skills to perform those maintenance mechanic jobs. The obvious answer is to train people so that they have the needed skills, but that can be a big task to take on. That is what makes a new partnership between Iowa Central Community College and Elanco, a Fort Dodge manufacturer of vaccines and medicines that veterinarians depend on, so exciting. In the program announced last week, three men will be paid by Elanco while completing a three-year apprenticeship that will prepare them for future positions as maintenance mechanics at the big Elanco research and production facility on the northwest side of Fort Dodge. The apprentices will split their time between the classrooms and shops of the Iowa Central campus and the Elanco facility. At Elanco, they will rotate through various elements of the facility, such as the boiler room, the electrical equipment room, and the heating, ventilation, and air conditioning department. They will spend 6 months in each area learning the ins and outs of how it functions. At the end of the apprenticeship, they will have a technical certificate in industrial maintenance and a job offer from Elanco. This is considered a pilot program that includes just three apprentices. We hope that it is a success and becomes an ongoing program. It took a year and a half of work by college and company leaders to create the program. They should be congratulated for devising an innovative way to meet a workforce need. It seems like there should be opportunities to create similar apprenticeships to train people and other skills that are in demand. We urge leaders in education and business to explore the possibilities, and we wish the three new Elanco apprentices the best of luck as they begin their careers. Our second editorial is written by Armstrong Williams, When Privilege Turns Against America. There is a question increasingly worth asking. Why do some of America's most privileged young people seem to have become among its harshest critics, not merely challenging policies, but speaking as though America itself is fundamentally corrupt, oppressive, or unworthy of their loyalty? This is certainly not true of every young white American. Millions love their country, serve in the military, honor their communities, build businesses, raise families, and appreciate
the opportunities America has afforded them, nor is criticism inherently anti-American. Some of our greatest patriots challenged this nation precisely because they wanted it to live up to its promises. But something deeper is happening within parts of our culture. There is an unmistakable irony. Some of those most disillusioned with America have benefited enormously from the stability, prosperity, education, freedom, and security it provides. Perhaps privilege itself helps explain why. When you have never lived without freedom, freedom can become invisible. If you have never feared imprisonment for criticizing your government, free speech can seem ordinary. If you have never experienced genuine economic scarcity, capitalism's flaws can appear larger than the prosperity it has created. If you have never lived under authoritarianism, constitutional government can look frustratingly slow rather than remarkably productive. Or protective. We often understand the value of something only after experiencing its absence. Education matters too. Young Americans should learn about slavery, Jim Crow, the displacement and mistreatment of Native Americans, Japanese American internment, discrimination, political corruption, and America's foreign policy failures. A confident nation does not hide from its sins, but history becomes distorted when we teach only the sins. Students should also understand the Declaration of Independence, the Constitution, and the extraordinary experiment in self-government they represent. They should learn about abolition and emancipation, women's suffrage, the civil rights movement, religious liberty, and the generations of Americans who forced their country to expand the meaning of its founding promises. The remarkable thing about America is not that it has always lived up to its ideals. It hasn't. The remarkable thing is that those ideals have repeatedly provided the moral foundation Americans used to confront the country's failures. Frederick Douglass challenged America by appealing to its own principles. Abraham Lincoln invoked the Declaration's promise that all men are created equal. Martin Luther King Jr. did not ask Americans to abandon its founding creed. He demanded that America honor it. That distinction matters enormously. Social media has complicated the picture by creating an economy of outrage in which the most extreme declaration often receives the greatest attention. Nuance rarely goes viral. Gratitude is not provocative. Saying America is complicated generates fewer reactions than declaring America is evil. For young people searching for identity and community, political outrage can become a form of belonging. Nor is there anything new about young generations challenging established institutions. Young Americans protested the Vietnam War. Earlier generations challenged racial segregation, economic inequality, and traditional social structures. Youth should question authority. The danger begins when questioning becomes contempt and skepticism becomes historical amnesia. There's also an uncomfortable irony. The freedom to condemn America is itself profoundly American. In many parts of the world, publicly declaring your nation illegitimate or fundamentally evil could cost you your education, livelihood, or liberty. In America, you can condemn the president, burn the flag, organize demonstrations, attack the government in print, and campaign to transform the country. The Constitution protects even your right to question the Constitution. That is not evidence of a perfect country. It is evidence of an extraordinarily free one. But those concerned about anti-American attitudes should resist the opposite extreme, blind nationalism. Patriotism does not require pretending America has never done wrong. Love is not blindness. You can love your family while acknowledging its failures. You can love your faith while wrestling with different difficult questions. You can love America while demanding better from its government and institutions. Responsible citizenship requires it. The answer to anti-Americanism is therefore not censorship or anger. It is better education, greater perspective, and deeper engagement. Let young Americans encounter societies where speech is restricted, economic mobility is limited, religious freedom is uncertain, or political opposition carries genuine risk. Teach them the history of all of it. Let them read Thomas Jefferson alongside Frederick Douglass, Lincoln alongside W.E.B. Du Bois, Adam Smith alongside Karl Marx, and the Federalist Papers alongside their critics. And then trust them to think and teach gratitude without demanding obedience. America is not exceptional because Americans are inherently better than anybody else.
One's strength lies in a constitutional framework that allows imperfect people to disagree, reform institutions, replace leaders peacefully, and continue pursuing ideals that even the founders failed fully to achieve. Every generation inherits that unfinished work. Young Americans should criticize injustice, challenge hypocrisy, and demand accountability from corporations, universities, media institutions, and government, including presidents of both parties. But there is a profound difference between saying America can do better and concluding that America is irredeemable. One demands progress, the other abandons hope. We should teach the next generation neither that America can do no wrong, nor that America has done no right. Give them the entire story. Mature patriotism requires two things simultaneously: the courage to confront what America has gotten wrong and the wisdom to cherish what America has gotten right. A nation survives not because its citizens believe it is perfect, but because enough of them believe it remains worth improving, defending, and passing on. We have two obituaries today from Otho. Don R. Luhmann, 95, passed away on Friday, August 14th, at his home surrounded by his family. Funeral services will be held on Wednesday, August 19th at 3 p.m. in the chapel of the Lofsweiler Funeral Home, with military rites to follow by the VFW Post 1856 and the U.S. Navy Honor Guard. Visitation will be on Wednesday from 1 to 3 p.m. at the funeral home. Visit www.lofsweilerfuneralhome.com for more information. William Bill Hatch. William Bill R. Hatch, 88, of Fort Dodge, passed away Friday, August 15th at Simpson Health Center, Friendship Haven. A mass of Christian burial will be held at 11 a.m. on Saturday, August 22nd, at Holy Trinity Catholic Church. There will be a visitation from 10 a.m. until the time of service at the church. Again, Lofsweiler Funeral Home is serving the family, so for more information, visit www.lofsweilerfuneralhome.com. The big sports headline today is Fever's Dream. Indiana rallies past Atlanta in OT, written by the Associated Press. Dateline Atlanta. Mikayla Timpson scored a career-high 20 points, including Indiana's first three field goals in overtime. And the Fever beat the Atlanta Dream 95-91 on Sunday to protect their hold on fourth place in the WNBA standings. Indiana, with a season of 23-12, held off Atlanta with a season record of 21-13, despite Alicia Gray matching her career high with 32 points. The top four teams have home court advantage in the first round of the playoffs. Kelsey Mitchell's layup with 13.6 seconds remaining in overtime gave the Indiana guard 20 points, her 19th consecutive game scoring at least 20. Former Iowa All-Star Our All-American Caitlin Clark scored 26 points, including two free throws, after Atlanta trimmed Indiana's lead 93-91 with nine assists. Mitchell's three-pointer for Indiana with 1 minute, 5 seconds remaining in the game tied the game 81-81. Atlanta had three misses on its final possession to end regulation. Indiana's Sophie Cunningham celebrated her 30th birthday, gave Indiana a 78-77 lead with a basket and a free throw. The Dream announced minutes before the game that point guard Jordan Canada was unavailable due to an illness. Jalen Sherrod made her first career start in her third WNBA season. Atlanta forward Brianna Jones also missed the game with a left leg injury. Coach Carl Shmesko said before the game, "There is no timetable for Jones's return. Hopefully, we'll get her back soon." The shorthanded Dream trailed 36-27 in the second period before Angel Reese, who had 15 points, 14 rebounds, and 6 assists, led the comeback. Atlanta used a 17-4 run to lead 44-40 at halftime. Mitchell exceeded the overtime to extend her streak of scoring at least 20 points. After scoring only 5 points in the first half, Mitchell had 2 early baskets in the second half before picking up her third foul midway through the third period. And just a quick update on Major League Baseball standings. In the American League East Division, we have Tampa Bay, followed by New York, Boston, Baltimore, and Toronto. In the Central Division, we have Chicago, followed by Detroit, Cleveland, Minnesota, and Kansas City. And in the West Division, we have Houston, followed by Texas, Seattle, Athletics, and Los Angeles.
In the National League, the East Division, we have Atlanta, followed by Philadelphia, Miami, Washington, and New York. In the Central Division, we have Milwaukee, followed by Chicago, St. Louis, Pittsburgh, and Cincinnati. And finally, in the West Division, we have Los Angeles, followed by San Diego, Arizona, San Francisco, and Colorado. And to wrap it up here, Cameron, brilliant for the Royals. Dateline, Anaheim, California. Noah Cameron just kept going after losing his bid for a no-hitter in the seventh inning all the way to the final pitch of the afternoon. Cameron struck out 8 in his first career complete game, leading the Kansas City Royals to a 3-0 victory over the Los Angeles Angels on Sunday. The left-hander threw a career-high 115 pitches, 73 for strikes. The 27-year-old Cameron retired the first 15 batters he faced. And that brings us to the end of today's reading of the Mason City Globe-Gazette and the Fort Dodge Messenger. I'm your reader, Lisa Horsch. Thanks for spending your time with IRIS, the Iowa Radio Reading Information Service for the Blind.

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And welcome to Iris Today. This is the reading of the Waterloo Cedar Falls Courier for Monday, August 17th. I'm your volunteer reader, Bob Young. We begin with today's weather forecast. 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

then showers likely, with a chance of thunderstorms in the afternoon. Highs in the lower 80s. Chance of rain is set at 60% for Tuesday. Tuesday night, showers and a chance of thunderstorms in the evening, then a chance of showers after midnight. Lows in the lower 60s, and a chance of rain at 80% for Tuesday night. Wednesday, it'll be partly sunny, a slight chance of showers in the morning. Highs in the mid-70s, chance of rain only 20%. And Wednesday night, partly cloudy, lows in the upper 50s. Thursday will be mostly sunny, highs in the mid-70s. Thursday night, a slight chance of thunderstorms in the evening. Partly cloudy, with a slight chance of showers, lows in the upper 50s, and the chance of rain is 20% Thursday night. Friday, it'll be mostly sunny, with a chance of showers, mainly in the morning. Highs in the upper 70s, and a chance of rain at 30% for Friday. Friday evening, partly cloudy, with a 20% chance of showers, lows around 60. And then finally, on Saturday, we'll have mostly sunny skies with highs in the upper 70s. Now, we turn to the front page of the Courier. There are two stories to read here. The first one is titled, Living His Field of Dreams. It's under the heading, Major League Baseball. UNI graduate soaked in Dyersville trip as athletic trainer for the Phillies. Jim Nelson, the Courier sports editor, wrote this story, and the dateline is Dyersville. Sioux City native Paul Bouchette is living the dream of every young baseball fan growing up. Bouchette is in the major leagues. Thursday at the Field of Dreams ballpark, Bouchette, a Bishop Heelan graduate, served his daily role as the Philadelphia Phillies Director of Medical Services and head athletic trainer as the Phillies took on the Minnesota Twins in the third edition of MLB's Field of Dreams game. Bouchette, who received his master's degree from the University of Northern Iowa in the year 2006, after attending Buena Vista University for his undergraduate studies, said he is living his dream. And it has been one incredible summer for Bouchette, who also served as the athletic trainer for the National League during MLB's annual All-Star Game, which was played in Philadelphia. Could it possibly have been better? No, it couldn't have, Bouchette said. Quote, there were actually some talks about the World Baseball Classic, too, and I was like, man, that'd be a lot to do in a year. I'm fortunate, you know, because of all these marquee events and all these things we get to do. I really have a good medical staff that helps in the preparation and caring for the players, too, which makes it easier for sure. Quote, but it has been a wild year. Bouchette got his start in the business during his days at Buena Vista. One of his mentors, Christopher Todd, told Bouchette that he had the personality that would fit with working with professional athletes. That led Bouchette to earn an internship with the independent league team, the Sioux City Explorers. Quote, I remember I was working construction, going to summer school, and then doing some shadowing at the Explorers, Bouchette said. So I was cramming all that into a summer, and I remember just being so dog-tired. But that is what prepared me, unquote. At Northern Iowa, Bouchette said Panther head athletic trainer Don Bishop was a huge influence, as were all his professors in Cedar Falls. Quote, they did a great job of helping me learn and grow, because that was about the time I really devoted myself to my studies and turned my school career around. Quote, so I owe a lot to Northern Iowa. Bouchette said UNI provided multiple opportunities that led to his career in baseball. One, they helped him work with the UNI baseball team, serving as a graduate assistant on Rick Heller's staff. Then, after Todd

0: recommended Bouchette for an internship with the Boston Red Sox, and he received it. Bishop and the university allowed him to accelerate his studies to finish his master's in 2006 and take the job with Boston. Quote, I applied, got the interview, and the rest is history, Bouchette said. I got the call back. They asked me to come down, and they kept asking me back, and I kept on saying yes, unquote. Bouchette spent 10 years in the minor leagues with Boston affiliates, and then as an assistant for the big league club from 2016 to 2019. He left for Philadelphia in 2019, and this year was promoted to Director of Medical Services. Quote, it's really kind of all you dream it up to be, Bouchette said of the day he got the call to do the majors. Quote, the coolest thing was I got to go to Boston with a lot of my friends I grew up working with in the minor leagues, all the athletic trainers, and they're still there, great clinicians. Quote, it was awesome because I got to be in the big leagues with my friends. Bouchette, whose neighbor in Philadelphia, is another UNI grad, Philadelphia Sixers head basketball coach Nick Nurse, said he still stays in touch with Bishop, Heller, and Heller's assistant with the Panthers, Robin Lund, who is now the assistant pitching coach with the Detroit Tigers. Quote, we try to get together every time we play each other, Bouchette said. Despite all the special events he has already experienced in the major leagues, Bouchette soaked up his experience in Dyersville. Quote, yeah, driving here on the bus this morning, man, that brings you back to where you grew up, Bouchette said. I started thinking about all the things you thought about growing up and what you'd want to do. Coming back to Iowa is kind of surreal. I'm working in professional baseball, working with some of the best players in the world, and coming back to my home state. Quote, and the setting, you know, of course, Field of Dreams is one of my favorite movies, so it is like coming full circle right now, just soaking it in for sure. MLB has done a great job. Dyersville has done a great job, unquote. Former principal, superintendent, rebuilds life after paralyzing accident. This story written by Holly Hudson Hill, Dateline Waterloo. On March 15, 2024, Sarah Murray was in the backyard of her Lansing home following a dinner date with her husband, Steve. Quote, I slipped on some frosty mulch and I tumbled off a 4-foot retaining wall where my C5 and C6 vertebrae switched places, she said. Doctors initially thought there had been a complete tear of her spinal cord. She could feel nothing from the shoulders down. Murray spent 3 months at Gunderson Lutheran Medical Center in La Crosse, Wisconsin, and another 3 months at Shirley Ryan Ability Lab in Chicago for rehabilitation. Prior to the accident, Murray was a physically active person and, as a high school principal and superintendent for Eastern Alameda Community Schools, working with children was her passion. Quote, that was over, she said, and I didn't know what was going to come next. But I've learned through this journey that I can't let the grief of losing that kill the beauty of the rest of my life, she said. The former educator, now an inspirational speaker, shares her story with humor, frankness, and authenticity. She did just that on Monday at VGM Group Headquarters. In front of an intimate gathering of VGM employees and dozens more attending virtually, Murray detailed some of the highs and lows of her life since that March evening. Interestingly, part of her journey intersects with VGM's. During her rehabilitation process, Murray suffered from severe wounds on her heels and buttocks, forcing her to be hospitalized for an additional 2 months as she was treated with a wound vac. VGM Group Incorporated CEO Jeremy Stoltz knew of Sarah's husband, Steve Murray, from high school. Stoltz remembered his kindness. Stoltz was able to put the Murray family in touch with EO2 Concepts, a company that provides cutting-edge wound healing technology and longtime VGM partner. Representatives of EO2 also attended Monday's event, including CEO Brian Bersano and President Mark Q. Niederer. Murray was grateful, but she knew there was not a chance her insurance would cover the treatment. Stoltz simply said, "Don't worry about it." "In 2 days, that wound vac was at our door," Murray said. Quote, "You saved my life," she said. "What you do, what you can give, is important. It's crucial. It's life-saving." "People save your life every day," she said. "You just have to look for it." Murray faced hurdle after hurdle, but more often than not, there was someone to help her over. At one point, she developed a severe case of pneumonia and had to have a tracheotomy. Doctors warned her it would be very difficult to recover from. A male nurse, one she was not familiar with, stayed with her throughout the process. Quote, "I'm here for as long as you need me," he said. Quote, "He didn't have to do that," Murray said. Another low point came when the doctor informed her that she had developed a serious infection in her feet, and the only way he could save her life was to amputate her feet above the ankle. Quote, "You're not cutting off my feet," she yelled. A member of the doctor's rounding team stayed behind and told her, "We're not going to let this happen. You're too strong," unquote. She was started on a course of antibiotics that was given a 5% chance of being successful. Quote, "These are mine," Murray said, told the audience, pointing to her feet. "She changed my perspective that day." Murray was told early on that she was never going to move anything below her shoulders. She can now raise her arms above her head, hold a drink, maneuver her wheelchair, and more, in part because of a physical therapist who gave up her lunch breaks to work with Murray. Others stepped forward. Quote, "If you were raised in small towns, you understand this," she said. "We still have frozen meals in the refrigerator." A group of local contractors worked to make Murray's home accessible for her at no charge. Quote, "They didn't have to do that," Murray said. A GoFundMe page brought in $35,000. In a moving moment during her speaking engagement on Monday, a VGM employee informed Murray she would be gifted an adaptive trike from the nonprofit the employee is associated with. The journey is not over for Murray. Quote, "There is still progress," she said. "I am standing in a stander once a week." "We're not done." Murray said she hopes to do some substitute teaching this coming school year. "I still have my license," she said. She also plans to do some ADA consulting and human resource collaborations. Quote, "Nobody gets to be the gatekeeper of your dreams and how you react, but you do have people walking beside you," Murray said. Quote, "You have that opportunity in your profession every day," she said, addressing the VGM employees. "Keep doing what you're doing." Quote, "I have a group of people who, after the accident, just disappeared," Murray said. "And I get it. It's uncomfortable, right? But I also have a group of people who stayed and a group of people who emerged who I never would have thought would be part of my tribe," unquote. And now, page 2. Nuisance case against Flirt's Topless Club in Waterloo goes to court. Written by Jeff Reinitz, Dateline Waterloo. Operators of a downtown topless club said they don't consider their business a safety issue. Steve Garlich and Mirzet Dizdarevic, owners of Flirt's Gentlemen's Club, holding company, Charmed LLC, took the stand on Wednesday in response to the City of Waterloo's nuisance suit. The owners said Flirt's staff proactively works with police to head off trouble when it starts brewing, and the establishment, located at 319 Jefferson Street, has added walk-through metal detectors and upgraded security cameras and outside lighting. It also linked its list of banned patrons to an ID scanner at the door. Quote, "Our banned list is quite extensive," Garlick said. City officials filed the civil nuisance suit in April, citing an October 2025 incident where a man was stabbed in the neck outside the club and fights outside in January and March. During testimony, Charmed's attorney, Megan Merritt, questioned police about the number of calls to other establishments, including the Isle Casino Hotel and Club Vulture, also known as El Coyote Cantina, on Lafayette Street. She also asked them about a January 2025 shooting outside Saks Neighborhood Pub that injured three people. Police acknowledge no action was taken against Saks. City Attorney Martin Peterson referred to dispatch records showing five shooting calls in the Flirt's area since 2021, although no specifics about the incidents were introduced at trial. Police did testify that calls to Flirt's have dropped dramatically since a 2023 consent agreement with the city following a similar nuisance action. Operators said alcohol wasn't a factor in the October stabbing, which started with a dispute between two people that had its origin before they arrived at the club. The stabbing happened shortly after they entered Flirt's. The issue then became how a folding knife made it through Flirt's metal detectors. And at this point in the article, there is a photograph of a folding knife placed next to a ruler. Garlich said he suspected the detector's sensitivity was dialed down because it continually hit on miter metal items like buttons and watches. That has since changed. Quote, "We dialed it to the fullest amount we could," Dizdarevic said. Mayor David Bozen also took the stand. He testified he had been inside the club on numerous occasions when he was an inspector for the Waterloo Fire Department. He said he voted against Flirt's liquor license renewal when he was a city council member because of complaints about fights and gunfire. Quote, "The totality is this has been a chronic problem for years," Bozen said. Merritt attempted to nail down the relief the city is seeking with the nuisance suit, but Bozen would only say it ranged from a reduction of hours of operation to complete revocation of the liquor license. He said the remedy is up to the judge. Merritt also questioned the mayor about an interest the Waterloo Development Corporation had in acquiring Flirt's and other downtown property for redevelopment. Bozen said the mayor has an ad hoc non-voting seat on the nonprofit board, which isn't affiliated with the city. Meanwhile, the suit prompted state regulators to shorten Flirt's hours until the case is resolved. The bar now closes at 10 p.m., and operators said this had resulted in a 90% drop in revenue. Owners are chipping in their own money to pay employees and bills while the court case is pending. The case now goes to District Court Judge Brooke Jacobson, who will rule on the nuisance allegation after both sides have submitted written briefs, which are due next week. In the event he rules in favor of the city, he will then decide a remedy for the matter. The week's civil trial came on the heels of a criminal trial for the accused stabber, 24-year-old Quinton Thomas Avery Davis. Davis fled the courtroom on August 8, only minutes after a jury found him guilty of willful injury causing serious injury which carries up to 10 years in prison. Davis had been free pending trial and subject to GPS monitoring through an ankle bracelet. Court records indicate he severed the anklet on the day of the verdict, and court staff said the device was recovered in Lincoln Park after he ran through the area. As of deadline, Davis remains at large with the additional escape and criminal mischief charges pending. Former Waterloo man sent to prison for escape. Cedar Rapids. A Cedar Rapids man who escaped from custody was sentenced Wednesday to 18 months in federal prison. Nicholas Robert Campbell Scott, age 29, formerly of Waterloo, received the prison term after a March 4th guilty plea. Court records state in January, Campbell Scott was serving his sentence at the Gerald R. Hintzman Center, a residential re-entry center in Cedar Rapids. On January 2nd, he signed out to go to St. Luke's Hospital emergency room. About 12 minutes later, staff received a notice the strap on his GPS ankle bracelet had been cut, according to court records. He was arrested 6 days later in Coralville. At the time of the escape, Campbell Scott had been serving a federal prison sentence for possession of a firearm by a felon in a December 2020 incident where he was found with a .45 caliber pistol following a shooting on Dane Street in Waterloo. He has past convictions for escape and absence from custody. He was sentenced in Cedar Rapids by United States Federal Court Chief Judge C.J. Williams. He must also serve a 3-year term of supervised release after the prison term. There is no parole in the federal system. Cedar Falls man may claim self-defense in girlfriend's shooting death. Story by Jeff Reinitz, Waterloo. A Cedar Falls man is claiming he acted in self-defense when he shot his girlfriend in their apartment in February. Willie Othar Rocket Jr., 21, is charged with first-degree murder in the death of J. Maya Ashe Sudath, 21. Last week, defense attorney Nicole Watt filed a notice Rocket may use a justification argument when the matter goes to trial, claiming he was defending himself, others, or property when the shot was fired. A trial date hasn't been set, and Rocket waived his initial speedy trial rights to go to trial within 90 days. Rocket told police Sudath obtained a handgun from a closet during a February 5th argument at their 1029 Maplewood Drive apartment. He said she pointed the gun at him, a struggle broke out, and he grabbed the gun. According to his account, Sudath then grabbed his shirt and the gun discharged, according to court records. Police said following the shooting, he took the gun, her phone, and their child and left. He then returned to take their doorbell camera and called his parents, who notified authorities. Neighbors reported hearing 2 gunshots, and police found 2 spent shell casings at the scene. Grassley, Henson, make Waterloo stop. Federal lawmakers hear of challenges pharmacists face. Andrew Wind wrote this story. It has a dateline of Waterloo and begins with a photograph showing Senator Charles Grassley and Representative Ashley Hinson speaking at a table during a pharmacy benefit manager roundtable discussion in Waterloo on Wednesday, August 12th. Here's the text. U.S. Representative Ashley Hinson and U.S. Senator Chuck Grassley on Wednesday heard about the challenges faced by Northeast Iowa pharmacists from filling specialty prescriptions to money-losing insurance reimbursement rates. The members of Congress gathered with about a dozen pharmacy representatives for a roundtable discussion on pharmacy benefit manager reform at Hawkeye Community College's downtown campus, the Van G. Miller Adult Learning Center. Participants came from pharmacies and communities such as Rhinebeck, Waverly, Fayette, Evansdale, Solon, Waterloo, New Hampton, and Parkersburg. Pharmacy benefit managers, or PBMs, are healthcare companies that function as intermediaries between insurance providers and drug manufacturers. Grassley and Henson, both Republicans, have concerns about the organizations. Quote, "Everything they do is opaque. We need more transparency," said Grassley of New Hartford. Quote, "They decide the price, they decide the formulary, and we should know what they're doing, not only to protect you as a consumer, but to save the taxpayers' money." Quote, "So far, most everything they're doing is secret. We got a little bit of transparency in an appropriations bill early this year, but there's still much, much more that needs to be done," unquote. It's not only about making the process more transparent, but it's also about patients understanding why their costs have gone up. "What is actually driving those costs," said Henson of Marion, who represents Iowa's 2nd Congressional District, quote, "and that's where I think transparency can work," unquote. She said patients can then start making better decisions that will give them greater access to care. And most importantly, their local pharmacy is actually going to stay open, unquote. Healthcare has emerged as a central issue in Iowa's open 2026 U.S. Senate race, in which Henson faces Democrat Josh Turek, a state representative from Council Bluffs. Democratic groups have attacked Henson's votes on Medicaid and the Affordable Care Act, while arguing Republicans have contributed to rising costs and reduced access to care. Henson, earlier this month, introduced the Health Insurance Transparency for Patients Act, which would require health insurance companies to publicly report how often they deny or partially deny coverage requests, how frequently those denials are overturned on appeal, how long patients wait for coverage decisions and appeals, and which treatments require prior authorization. The information would be published in a consumer-friendly format intended to allow patients to compare health plans. Pharmacists speak. Wes Pilkington of Evans Crossing Pharmacy in Evansdale talked about one of the ways that PBMs may be diverting customers away from his business. He said even if he can initially fill specialty medications, those prescriptions later need to transfer to a specialty pharmacy. Quote, "With the way that our law changed in Iowa, I was supposed to be able to fill specialty medications," he said. Joe Greenwood of Greenwood Pharmacy in Waterloo suggested that PBMs funnel prescriptions for some of the higher-cost drugs to the specialty pharmacies, which they often have a hand in running. Quote, "I would say that most of the specialty drugs are specialty because of the cost," he said. A law was passed last year at the state level to address PBM's impact on drug prices for consumers as well as reimbursement rates for independent and rural pharmacies. However, a district court judge paused enforcement for portions of the law due to 3 lawsuits that have been filed. According to Greenwood, his pharmacy has been reimbursed under cost for the price of the medications on 5,000 prescriptions during the first 6 months of the year, which represents a loss of $250,000. He would like to see fair and transparent pricing for consumers across the industry. In addition, he doesn't want companies who are writing the contracts with pharmacies to own pharmacies as well. However, quote, "we get those take-it-or-leave-it contracts that are set by PBMs." David Scott of Scott Pharmacy in Fayette said only about 28% of his prescription sales are making a profit for the business, with the remaining 72% of sales under cost. Quote, I find myself making too many business decisions, and I want to make healthcare decisions, he said. Grassley talked about limited PBM reform that has passed in an appropriations bill this year and will go into effect in 2028, related to such matters as rural pharmacy access, auditing of benefits managers, and pricing concerns. Quote, more still needs to be done, he said, suggesting PBMs are still too powerful. He noted that Senate Judiciary Committee, which he chairs, currently has four bills dealing with drug pricing. Quote, I too wish we could do more, but I think it's a really solid start, said Hinson, of the reforms that have passed. These companies are now on notice. Hinson also highlighted concerns she has raised to the Federal Trade Commission about making sure that they're holding these companies accountable for their shady practices. I had the opportunity to question the FTC chairman in our Appropriations Committee this year on that specifically, and I think they need to move a little faster on getting that feedback out. She vowed, quote, to continue to put pressure on them, unquote. And now, listeners, we'll just take a moment to remind you that you're listening to the reading of the Waterloo Cedar Falls Courier for Monday, August 17th, on IRIS, that's I-R-I-S, the Iowa Radio Reading Information Service for the blind and the print handicapped. Now, back to local news from your courier. Next, we have the Call the Courier column, where readers call in their questions for the courier, and the courier attempts to answer those questions. Question. The City of Waterloo has given Baltimore Fields to a developer. Why is there nothing happening at Baltimore Fields? Answer. According to Noel Anderson, the city's community planning and development director, there should be active pouring of the new street at the site, and water lines and infrastructure have already been installed. He said we should see homes being constructed soon. Question. In the WNBA, I've noticed a lot of players will have one leg covered. I was just wondering, is that a fashion statement or is it due to injury? Answer. It is a combination of both. Some basketball players do it for style or as an homage to players who started the trend, such as Asia Wilson. It also serves as a compression sleeve to help blood flow. They are also made of moisture-wicking material, which can help with sweating. Question. When is the City of Waterloo gonna do something about those burnt houses sitting there all charred and just falling apart? The fires have been quite a while, and they're just sitting there. Answer. The city is working on trying to get the property owners to demolish or repair the buildings. If that doesn't happen, the city will look to acquire the homes through the state's 657A process to allow the city to own the property and then work to develop the sites. The city is also working to do an emergency demolition for safety until one of those options can be accomplished, according to Noel Anderson, the city's community planning and development director. Question. Are there any part-time teachers in the Waterloo Community School District? Is part-time teaching allowed? Answer. Yes. Sam Kressig, the district's human resources director, said fewer than five teachers are employed at less than the amount of hours for someone to be considered a full-time teacher, and the goal is to staff the buildings with full-time teachers. Question. I see data centers in the news all the time. What exactly is a data center? Answer. A data center is a building that houses infrastructure that processes and stores digital information. This can include computer servers, routers, and generators. This technology is used to store information such as our personal photos and files in the cloud, or a network of remote servers that store data, deliver faster streaming and web services on our phones or smart devices, or to produce things created by artificial intelligence. Question: is Waterloo Community Playhouse doing Shakespeare at the Arboretum this year? If so, what are the dates? In past years, they've done it in mid to late June, but I haven't seen anything about it this year. Answer: the Shakespeare in the Gardens series did not happen this season due to a hectic schedule, Anita Ross, WCP's executive director, said. They plan on doing it next year with Shakespeare's Richard III and are doing a Shakespeare showcase at the Playhouse in the next few weeks. Question: how many kids does Ashley Hinson have? Answer: she has two sons. Question: Waterloo Mayor Dave Bozen and the City Council, when running for office, stated they would start on new budget as soon as they got in office. This is August. What happened to the budget? Are they done with it? Are they started on it? Answer: the budget process is a years-long task. Mayor Dave Bozen said in an internal review committee has been established to examine departmental operations, staffing levels, workload distribution, management structure, workflow efficiencies, revenues and expenditures, and opportunities to reduce costs or improve the delivery of city services. The city will also analyze property valuations, revenues, expenditures, and changes in state law that may affect budgets and property taxes. The budget is formally adopted in the spring. Here's a note. Call area code 319-291-1550 to leave a voicemail with your question, or you can email newsroom@wcfcourier.com. Teenagers charged in vehicle burglaries. Story by Jeff Reinitz. Dateline Waterloo. Police have detained four teens suspected in a dozen vehicle burglaries early Thursday. Neighbors called authority around 12:30 a.m. to report thefts in the area of West 8th Street and Wisner Drive. Officers found youths who attempted to flee and were caught a short time later. Police charged two 15-year-old males and two 14-year-old females, all of Waterloo, with 12 counts each of burglary to a vehicle and one count of interference. Old Wine man sentenced in prison on gun charges. Dateline Old Wine. An Old Wine man who is prohibited from possessing guns was sentenced Tuesday to serve a year in prison after an August 2025 traffic stop where he was found with more than 20 shotguns and rifles. Timothy Parrish, 64, was sentenced in United States District Court in Cedar Rapids by Chief Judge C.J. Williams to 12 months and one day imprisonment and must also serve a three-year term of supervised release after the prison term. There is no parole in the federal system. Parrish had pleaded to one count of felon in possession of a firearm on March 4th. Parrish is a felon with convictions in state court for corporal injury to a spouse or cohabitant, false imprisonment, and driving under the influence. Parrish also has a prior conviction for felon in possession of a firearm. He was pulled over by Old Wine police on August 28th for allegedly failing to use a turn signal, and officers noticed the weapons in the back of his vehicle. Police investigate as bullets enter Waterloo apartment. Story by Jeff Reinitz. Dateline Waterloo. Police are investigating a bullet that entered an apartment on Wednesday night. According to authorities, residents were home at a second-floor apartment at 111 Mission Circle around 9 p.m. when the bullet crashed through the ceiling. No injuries were reported. Officers searched the third-floor apartment above but didn't locate any firearms. Officers did find marijuana and arrested Jesse Yvonne Small, Jr., 19, for misdemeanor possession of marijuana, according to police. Democrats gather for annual Wing Ding. U.S. Senator Mark Kelly headlines fundraiser at Clear Lakes Surf Ballroom. Story by Robin McClelland of the Globe Gazette, Dateline Clear Lake. The 2026 Iowa Democratic Wing Ding on Thursday night brought candidates, activists, and longtime Democrats together at the historic Surf Ballroom for an evening that mixed campaign speeches with a question that hung over the crowd: who will carry the party forward? U.S. Senator Mark Kelly of Arizona headlined the event, which featured a slate of Iowa Democratic candidates, including U.S. Senate hopeful Josh Turek and Lindsey James, a candidate for Iowa's 2nd Congressional District. For some attendees, the reason they were there was straightforward. Quote, "My main point of being a Democrat right now is to get Trump out of office," said Connie Altman of Manly. Carol Kelly of Mason City offered a broader explanation. Quote, "We need to restore our democracy," she said. The Wing Ding has long served as a gathering place for Iowa Democrats, and Thursday's crowd reflected that history. Celine Anderson said she came to hear the candidates and enjoy the company. Quote, "We're coming to listen to all sorts of wonderful Democratic speakers, and we love being amongst a lot of like-minded people," Anderson said. Christy Harris said she was struck by the size of the gathering, noting that the sign at the entrance listed the ballroom's capacity at 2,100 people. The atmosphere was energetic, but the age of the crowd was difficult to miss. There were young people in the room. Jack Schlichting and Ashley Amble, both teenagers, were among the attendees thinking about what Iowa politics could mean for their generation. The two said they are preparing for careers in health care and came to hear what candidates would do about the state's shortage of medical workers. Quote, "We both are future health care workers," Amble said. "We need more providers, especially in the rural communities," unquote. But despite the presence of a few young people, voices under 40 were noticeably scarce. Maya Horvath, who described herself as one of the youngest attendees at the event, put the problem directly. Quote, "I think young people have lost their faith in politics," Horvath said. She said she talks with young people who don't know how to vote, they don't know where to vote, and they don't know why they should vote. She said, offering the warning, "If Democrats want younger voters to become more than occasional participants, they will have to convince them that politics is worth their time." Quote, "In unstable times, in an unstable economy, vote stable, vote Dems," Horvath said. "Realize that your vote is the only thing that isn't losing its worth." The message from the evening speakers was aimed squarely at the voters who will decide the November election. Turek, who is facing off with U.S. Representative Ashley Hinson for Iowa's open U.S. Senate seat, called on Democrats to make the most of the opportunity in front of them. He said Democrats could make a generational change to this state and flip the United States Senate. James, a Presbyterian minister and former state representative from Dubuque, framed her campaign around the economic pressures facing Iowa families. Quote, "I don't care what the norms of the Iowa legislature are," James said, recounting a confrontation with a health care lobbyist at the State House. Quote, "I care that my neighbor gets the health care that he needs," unquote. James said she entered politics after working as a chaplain and witnessing the division that followed the 2016 election. Her campaign, she said, is rooted in representing families who do not have the money or political access enjoyed by large corporations and lobbyists. Quote, "Too many people in this country are making impossible choices because of their economic realities," she said. The evening's featured speaker, Kelly, connected that economic pressure to a broader argument about the future of American politics. The Arizona U.S. Senator, retired Navy combat pilot, and former NASA astronaut, told the crowd about returning with his daughter to the house where he lived when she was born, when he was a young Navy officer. His daughter, he said, could not understand how her father had been able to buy a home when he was her age, when young people today can work hard, save money, and still struggle to achieve the same stability. Quote, "My daughter and her friends and her husband, they're doing everything right," Kelly said. "But all of that doesn't get you nearly as far these days." Kelly repeatedly returned to the economic concerns of younger Americans, including housing, health insurance, groceries, and rent. Quote, "People like my daughter and her friends, just like young people all across the country, like people in Arizona and Iowa, they're worried," he said. Kelly also spoke about artificial intelligence and the changing workplace, saying workers wake up worried their jobs will be replaced by AI. He urged the crowd to keep organizing, speaking up, and working through the final weeks before the election. Quote, "This is the choice that is in front of us, leaders who work for themselves or leaders who work for you," Kelly said. Kelly was the only speaker to directly mention Rob Sand's campaign for governor of Iowa. He described Sand as a man born and raised here, who built his career fighting corruption and crime. Sand missed the wing ding, making an opening day stop at the Iowa State Fair on Thursday to talk about agricultural trade at the Iowa Pork Producers tent. But the wing ding did feature every other Democratic candidate for statewide office: John Norwood for state treasurer, Taylor Wedick, state auditor, Ryan Peterman, Secretary of State, Chris Jones, Secretary of Agriculture, Nate Willems, Attorney General, as well as 4th Congressional District candidate Dave Dawson. Satanic Temple sues the state over religious discrimination. Story by Tom Barton, Dateline Des Moines. The ACLU of Iowa filed a federal lawsuit Thursday on behalf of the Satanic Temple and one of its Iowa ministers, accusing state officials of repeatedly discriminating against the group by blocking or delaying its efforts to hold a winter holiday celebration at the Iowa Capitol. The lawsuit, filed in U.S. District Court for the Southern District of Iowa, names the Iowa Department of Administrative Services, current Director Mark Campbell, and former Director Adam Steen as defendants. It alleges violations of the 1st and 14th Amendments, the Iowa Civil Rights Act, and Iowa's Religious Freedom Restoration Act. The Satanic Temple and Mortimer Adramelich, a member and minister of its Iowa congregation, are asking a federal judge to declare the state's actions unconstitutional, order officials to allow the group to hold its planned December event while the case proceeds, bar future discrimination, and award compensatory damages and attorney's fees. Quote, "We've brought this case to uphold our core principles of free speech and religious exercise that we all hold dear, and to require the state, as it must, to come back in line with these constitutional and statutory requirements of religious freedom and non-discrimination in our country and in the state of Iowa." ACLU of Iowa Legal Director Rita Bettis Austin said during a virtual news conference Thursday, quote, It is a foundational principle that the government should not favor one religious belief over another, or discriminate against its citizens based on their religious beliefs, unquote. The dispute dates to December 2023, when the Satanic Temple was permitted to erect a holiday display in the Capitol Rotunda alongside other displays, including a Christian nativity scene. The display, which included a statue depicting Baphomet, was later destroyed. Criminal charges were filed against the person accused of destroying it, while some state officials publicly condemned the temple's presence in the Capitol. Governor Kim Reynolds' office and the Iowa Department of Administrative Services did not immediately respond to messages seeking comment on the lawsuit Thursday afternoon. Cedar Falls Council looking at second public safety station. Holly Hudson Hill wrote the story. Dateline, Cedar Falls. The City Council on Monday will consider a service agreement with SVPA Architects Incorporated for design, location study, and cost estimates regarding public safety station number 2. The 7 p.m. meeting will be in Council Chambers at City Hall at 220 Clay Street. The city put out a request for qualifications in May and received 8 responses. 4 firms were interviewed, and it was determined SVPA was the most qualified. Its bid for the work was $62,000. If approved, SVPA's responsibilities will include project initiation and existing facility review, programming and space needs assessment, site selection and analysis, conceptual floor plans and site concepts, cost estimating and design refinement, and final report, city staff review and council presentation. The firm would evaluate potential properties along the West 1st Street corridor and assist in identifying preferred sites for further study. In addition, a series of public hearings will be held during the meeting regarding the sale of general obligation capital loan notes for various purposes and projects outlined in the city's capital improvements program in the amounts not to exceed $3 million for sidewalk work, Union Road reconstruction projects, bridge replacement, fire truck replacement, playground improvements, and more. $965,000 for Hearst Center for the Arts renovation and improvements, $850,000 for such expenses as Americans with Disability Act compliant upgrades, cameras, specialty park design and assessment, and annual street repair program. Public hearings will also be held for a proposed Green Hill Village Commons urban renewal plan overlaying a new 16-lot subdivision that will include extensions of Lauren and Addison Drives, a proposed Wild Horse Ridge 7th urban renewal plan located west of Union Road and south of West 12th Street, related to a new 32-lot subdivision that will include a new neighborhood park. Also, an agreement for private development with Big Hand Pepper LLCC related to Green Hill Village Commons, and an agreement for private development from Midwest Development Company related to Wild Horse Ridge 7th. And lastly, proposed plans, specifications, and estimate of cost for the Ridgeway Avenue Bridge Replacement Project. DNC approves 2028 early primary calendar, again leaving Iowa Democrats out. Tom Barton and Haley Peck of the Lee Gazette Des Moines Bureau wrote this story. Dateline Des Moines. National Democrats on Saturday approved a 2028 presidential nominating calendar that again excludes Iowa from the party's coveted early voting window, cementing the state's loss of the first-in-the-nation status it held for nearly 5 decades. The Democratic National Committee approved a count.
1: This is the story of a very special woman. In a matter of seconds, she turned herself into a great mathematician or an entrepreneur. Her knowledge was limitless and still is. She could also make monsters disappear, especially those that lurked in the shadows under the bed. Once, this woman put back together a teenage girl's broken heart, which had been shattered in a thousand pieces, just by giving her a bear hug. She masqueraded as a regular person at work, but as a superhero at home. Everyone knows her as Gabriella. I still call her Mom.
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to the reading of the Dubuque Telegraph Herald for Monday, August 17, 2026. I'm your reader, Erin London. And opening to the front page, weather today, high of 80, low of 63, and partly sunny and less humid. And the first headline, EPA, Dubuque officials discuss plans for Brownfields grant. $500,000 in federal funds will be used to clean up former scrapyard site, other areas, by Reed Snelling. City of Dubuque officials plan to use newly awarded federal dollars to help clean up four contaminated sites around town for potential reuse. The city was awarded a $500,000 grant from the U.S. Environmental Protection Agency's Brownfields and Land Revitalization Program. Another $500,000 in supplemental revolving loan fund dollars awarded to East Central Intergovernmental Association will support efforts at one of the sites. The Brownfields program is designed to help local governments clean up and revitalize contaminated properties such as old industrial sites. The City of Dubuque and East Central Intergovernmental Association, which works with localities in five Iowa counties, were two of over 500 nationwide applicants this year and two of the 180 recipients of Brownfields funding. We're proud to support Dubuque's work to revitalize neighborhoods, to strengthen the local economy, and to improve the quality of life for everyone that lives around this area, EPA Region 7 Administrator Jim Macy said during a visit to Dubuque last week. This new award shows Dubuque's strong commitment to improving challenged areas. The EPA has provided the City of Dubuque with about $2 million in Brownfields funds since 2002. The city used that funding for areas such as the Port of Dubuque, Millwork District, B Branch, Watershed, and Comiskey Park, and has since turned the original $2 million into $942 million in total reinvestment and thousands of additional jobs throughout those sites, according to the city. The Dubuque's largest grant will be used at four locations across the community, City Economic Development Director Jill Connors said. The grant will be used to develop cleanup and reuse plans, conduct health monitoring, and support community engagement activities in targeted areas, a city press release states.

City officials know that the site could potentially be used for a variety of developments. If you want to buy a piece of property and put up a company building or some apartments, you'd look at those properties and go, "I'm not doing that," Connors said. Now we'll be able to use these assessment grants to figure out what's there. Connors said the city applied for the grant listing, all four properties. Connors said the city applied for the grant listing all four properties and intends to spread the love and use the funding to help improve all four locations. To do that, she said, city leaders plan to form a community engagement committee comprised of residents and representatives from local businesses and governments to decide how best to use the money. ECIA's grant has already been allocated toward the Blum site in Dubuque, according to ECIA Brownfields manager Dawn Danielson. In addition to the Brownfields funding in Dubuque, the EPA has also awarded millions to other communities in eastern Iowa. It's important to remember that environmental protection and economic growth can go hand in hand, Macy said. There's places like this that prove this day in and day out, and the Brownfield program is just a great reflection of that. Lover's Lane suit wasn't served to county auditor, supervisor's chair. Nelson says there's no need to inform Lucy or Potthoff because the county was not sued. By Grace Burwell. A recent lawsuit against Dubuque County was not served to the county auditor or board of supervisors chair, even though state law mandates it. That's just one issue some county leaders have with how the lawsuit unfolded. A judge recently ruled that a roadway in Sherrill, Iowa, is a privately owned permissive access easement, not a public road, despite the county maintaining it for decades. Dubuque County spent about $500,000 improving Lover's Lane and a nearby road in 2019. Dubuque County Attorney Scott Nelson conceded the lawsuit against the county, refusing to contest the plaintiff's argument that the road is private. He said an early 2000s lawsuit over a neighboring road set that legal precedent. You have to have good faith basis in law and fact for everything that we do in court, Nelson said. What's the good faith basis here to go in and start raising issues when it's that well supported, historically and legally? Some county leaders question how the county was informed about the lawsuit to begin with. While Iowa's rules of civil procedure require a lawsuit against a county to be served to its auditor or board of supervisors chair, County Supervisor Harley Potthoff and County Auditor Keith Lucy said they were not served. Generally, the auditor is served or the chair of the Board of Supervisors is served, Potthoff said. Maybe the county attorney has been served previously, but that was always brought to the Board of Supervisors' attention. Nelson accepted service of the lawsuit in April, according to court documents. He said he first heard about the lawsuit from the plaintiff's original attorney, Robert Sabers. This all started out where he, Sabers, called and wanted the county to just say, "It's not a county road." And I said, "No, can't do that," Nelson told the Telegraph Herald. That's when he filed the thing, and I said, "Yeah, I'll accept service," because we were not coming to any agreement. The county attorney also said he doesn't see any conflict of interest with Sabers, who represents Nelson on the county's compensation board, the body that advocates for raises for elected officials. The Telegraph Herald reached out to Sabers August 12th and did not receive a response. "We've been on opposite sides of several cases," Nelson said. "That's what lawyers do." Dubuque County Attorney candidate Steve Drahazel, a public defender running for Nelson's seat this fall, said Nelson should have told the supervisors about the suit. "It's common to accept service on behalf of a client," he said, "but you've got to notify your client." "It honestly blows my mind that the supervisors were not told about this," Drahazel said. Nelson said the Lover's Lane case is not like a typical lawsuit because it involved a declaratory ruling.

That means the plaintiffs asked a judge to make a decision about road access rather than suing the county for a dollar amount. Why did I not give them notice of this? Well, because we did not get sued. It's a declaratory ruling action, Nelson said. Drahazel said the rules of civic procedure still apply. You still got to tell the people involved, he said. Potoff said the county engineer should have had more input on the issue, as well as the supervisors. I mean, he's the attorney, don't get me wrong, he said, but our opinion should still matter, I think. And lastly on the front page, Love That Lasts, the continuing series highlighting tri-state couples married 50 or more years. Faith guides Manchester couple to 52 years of marriage. Bill and Linda Hermes were wed on October 26, 1974 in Minnesota by Rachel Style. It's 1968 in Winona, Minnesota, and the stage lights just went out. The curtains have closed and the theater is silent. Some high school kids are lingering in the parking lot, reminiscing on their performance or laughing at forgotten lines. But the show wasn't over. There's always an after party. Bill Hermes, now 74, had been tasked with fetching soda, enough Coca-Cola and 7-Up to go around. A simple task, one would think. That's when Linda Lewinstra, now 74, stopped passively pursuing her crush and took matters into her own hands. Linda jumped into Bill's car uninvited, but clearly welcomed, and accompanied Bill to the shop. And that's how it all started, Bill said. Linda jumped in the car, and away we went. This October, Bill and Linda Hermes will celebrate 52 years of marriage. That night, after the close of Finian's Rainbow, might just have been the spark that lit the fire. The budding couple would frequent the local YMCA together, a popular place for Winona teenagers at the time, and share meals together at the Winona Drive-In. That was back when they used to deliver your food on roller skates, Bill said. Bill and Linda graduated from high school in the spring of 1970 and braved years apart. Bill joined the service and I started going to technical school, Linda said. Then a friend and I headed to Washington, D.C. to do clerical work for the FBI. While Linda spent a year and a half in D.C., Bill was stationed at a formerly secret communications base in Morocco. Bill was stationed at the time of the Vietnam War and a slew of local coups in the region. Despite the tension, Bill still found a way to appreciate his time abroad. It was beautiful there, Bill said. I'd go out in the desert with groups of service guys and visit Roman ruins. Despite the 4,500 miles between the two, Bill and Linda were able to stay in relatively close contact. Bill was a radio man, Linda said. He was able to write letters and make phone calls. In 1973, Bill asked Linda to come visit him in Morocco. I got to see some unique stuff over there, Linda said. Bill took me to the Roman ruins. We saw weddings parading down the street. The two were at Bill's little brick villa, just about to head out of town. And that's when Bill asked Linda to be his wife. She said yes, Bill said. She said she'd go home and start making all the plans. Bill returned home in July 1974. We'd been thinking we'd get married the next year, Bill said. But I got home and learned that Linda had made plans for that fall. And so fall it was. The couple married on October 26, 1974 at St. Martin's Lutheran Church in Winona. It was an early evening wedding on a beautiful sunny Saturday, Linda explained. Bill even had the chance to go squirrel hunting with his buddies while all the gals got ready. Their reception was at the local American Legion, complete with a polka band and a rock band as the night went on. The Hermeses headed to Rochester for a getaway before returning to work and school Monday morning, but they were met with cold and snow. We stayed in the hotel and watched the Vikings game, had some champagne, and ate at the hotel's restaurant, Linda said. Back home, Linda was working at Warner and Swayze while Bill studied criminology and sociology at Winona State College. Then an opportunity opened up for the couple in Guttenberg, Iowa. I always wanted to be a police officer, Bill said.
I put in an application, got the job, and worked there for 2 years. The couple welcomed their first child, Jim. Then Bill took a job with the Delaware County Sheriff's Department. They moved to Earlville, where they welcomed their second child, Melissa, in 1980. The family lived in a trailer, but that didn't last long. After braving a tornado, Linda told Bill that he had to get her a house. We didn't stand a chance that day, Bill said. The storm blew out the windows, and Linda had the kids wrapped up in a quilt in the doorway. In 1982, the couple built a home and moved to Manchester, where they reside today. The family joined Our Savior Lutheran Church, where Linda's cousin happened to be the pastor. The church is really how we built a relationship with the town and made friends, Bill said. Linda stayed at home to raise the kids until they were school-aged, then she began working as a teacher's aide at Lambert Elementary School. After a few years, Linda began working full-time in manufacturing. Bill retired from the sheriff's department in 2004 and then worked 10 more years at the Fusion Center through the Iowa Law Enforcement Intelligent Network. Now the couple's days are filled with hobbies and trips to visit their family. Bill and Linda love to play cards daily, and Linda enjoys working on puzzles. They have 4 grandchildren, 2 with Jim in Houston and 2 with Melissa in Minneapolis. Bill and Linda enjoy traveling. The family meets yearly in Branson, Missouri, where the kids rent a house along Table Rock Lake for a week. They frequently go on fishing trips with friends, and Bill goes to all the Vikings games with Melissa. Just this year, the couple took a bus trip around the East Coast, all organized by their daughter. The kids take really good care of us, Bill said. We're very family-oriented, and that's what it's all about. Between grandkids, church activities, and friends, we stay pretty busy. When asked what the secret to their long marriage was, Linda had a simple answer: faith. When things get tough, you have to get through them, Bill said. I love Linda as much as the day I married her. Plus, when you get older, you can just about read each other's minds. Do you know a long married couple? Love That Lasts is a series highlighting local couples who've been married for at least 50 years. To nominate a couple to be featured in this series, contact reporter Rachel Stile at 563-588-5655 or rachel.stile, spelled S-T-E-I-L, at thmedia.com. Be sure to include the couple's names, city of residence, contact information, and how long the two have been married. And turning the page to the Dubuque and Tri-State, free-for-all, local activities, easy on your wallet, Telegraph Herald. The calendar is dotted with free local activities this week. 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Email Executive Editor Amy Gilligan at amy.gilligan, spelled G-I-L-L-I-G-A-N, at thmedia.com. Today, 1 to 3 p.m. in Dyersville, Iowa, bingo party at James Kennedy Public Library, 320 First Avenue East. There will be a 2-card limit and prizes for winners. Registration is recommended as space is limited. 5 p.m. today in Lancaster, Wisconsin, Schreiner Travel Series, Uruguay, at Schreiner Memorial Library, 113 West Elm Street. Missy Spurl will talk about her immersive trip to Uruguay as part of a Fulbright Global Teaching Grant. She traveled with 20 other educators from around the country. And Tuesday, August 18, in Dubuque, 9:30 to 11 a.m., Introduction to Self-Defense at Carnegie Stout Public Library, 360 West 11th Street, for adults. The hands-on, participant-led class will feature instructor Erica Cook of Empowermental. Adults of all ability levels are invited to join in on this Introduction to Self-Defense. Space for this event is limited and advance registration is required. 11 a.m. to noon,
on Tuesday in Platteville, Wisconsin, Terrific Tuesday, Dinosaur Looming at Platteville Public Library, 250 West Main Street, for children 11 and younger, but geared for those 6 to 11. Kids can do some dinosaur yarn crafts. And Tuesday in Dubuque from 4 to 5 p.m., The Seeds We Eat at Carnegie Stout Public Library, 360 West 11th Street, for ages 8 to 12. Attendees will read Eric Carle's book, The Tiny Seed, then discuss the seeds people eat and the seeds that we do not. Be a food scientist while observing, experimenting with the tasting different seeds. Advanced registration is required. Tuesday in St. Olaf, Iowa, from 5 to 7 p.m., the Clayton County Sheriff's Department hosts its rescheduled National Night Out event at the Sheriff's Department, 22680 230th Street. The event offers attendees a chance to meet county law enforcement and staff from 911, conservation and emergency management, along with bounce houses, a bubble station, canine demonstrations, and food. On Wednesday, August 19th, from 10 a.m. to 3 p.m. in Lancaster, Wisconsin, meet Clara the Whale at Schreiner Memorial Library, 113 West Elm Street. Clara is a 56-foot inflatable gray whale that will be visiting the library. Show up at any time to learn about whale anatomy and adaptations, ocean ecosystems and food chains, paleontology and the fossil record, including hands-on specimens, human impact on the environmental and conservation and, human impact on the environment and conservation and connections between oceans and Wisconsin's natural history. And in Dubuque on Wednesday from 2 to 4 p.m., Dementia Simulation Experience event at Carnegie Stout Public Library, 360 West 11th Street. The educational workshop is designed to help individuals better understand the complex effects of dementia. It will include a lecture on what dementia is, how it affects the brain, and how to help those living with dementia, along with the opportunity to simulate how dementia changes perceptions and relationships with the world. Taylor Hummer of Stonehill Communities of Dubuque will lead the event. The event is open to those 18 and older, with registration required by 7 p.m. Tuesday at tinyurl.com/CarnegieStoutDementia. And Wednesday, 4 p.m. in Dubuque, Almost Autumn Hike at Mines of Spain State Recreational Area. Meet at Farmstead Picnic Area, 11475 Mines of Spain Road, for a guided hike to learn about late season blooms and how some animals start getting ready for fall. Come prepared for a 1 mile hike with proper footwear and water. And in Dubuque, 4 to 5 p.m. on Wednesday, Art with Beans at Carnegie Stout Public Library, 360 West 11th Street, for ages 7 to 12. What do polar bears, skunks, chocolates, blackberries, shadows, and sunglasses all have in common? Attendees will recreate these images using black beans and their imaginations. Advanced registration is required. 6 to 7 p.m. in East Dubuque, Illinois on Wednesday, The Amish, A Brief History at East Dubuque District Library, 122 Wisconsin Avenue, presented by Kyle Cox. 6 to 9 p.m. in Dubuque on Wednesday, movie night screening of Are We There Yet? At Steeple Square, 101 East 15th Street. Doors open at 6 p.m. Attendees can bring chairs, blankets, and pillows to get comfortable while watching the movie. Food and drinks will be available for purchase. And Wednesday from 6:30 to 8:30 p.m. in Cassville, Wisconsin, Music in the Park at Volunteer Park. Taylor Sherrick will perform, and there will be food available for purchase. And Thursday, August 20th, 4 to 5:30 p.m. in Dubuque, Golden Hour Candle Studio at Carnegie Stout Public Library, 360 West 11th Street, for ages 12 to 18.
capture the warm glow of summer in this creative candle design workshop. Decorate taper candles using colorful wax paint and dip dye techniques to create unique patterns, gradients, and floral-inspired designs. Advance registration is required. And Thursday, 5 to 9 p.m. in East Dubuque, Illinois, East Dubuque's Cruisin' Thursdays car show downtown. Check out an assortment of years, makes, and models of vehicles. Also featuring live music from 3/4 Buzz, food and drinks. In Dubuque, on Thursday from 5 to 9 p.m., Gary's Graffiti Nights in the parking lot of Best Western Plus Hotel and Conference Center and Seven Hills Tap House, 3100 Dodge Street. This is the 44th year of the weekly cruise-in featuring classics, cars, and trucks from 1979 and older. 5:30 to 6:30 p.m. in Piasta, Iowa on Thursday, Craft Club, Button Paintings. At the Piasta branch of Dubuque County Library District, create a floral painting with buttons. Advance registration is recommended but not required. And 6 p.m. in Platteville, Wisconsin on Thursday, Music in the Park featuring the Adam Bartles Band at City Park, 20 South 4th Street. Local businesses, concessions, and food trucks will be on hand to provide food and drinks. 6 p.m. in Dyersville, Iowa on Thursday, Butterflies and Bookmarks Diamond Art at James Kennedy Public Library, 320 First Avenue East. Use diamond art to create bookmarks, garden decorations, and more. Participants will select an item that they would like to make, and each kit comes with everything needed. This program is geared for adults, but anyone age 14 or older is welcome. Advance registration is encouraged, but walk-ins are welcome as space and supplies permit. And Thursday, 6 to 8 p.m. in Maquoketa, Iowa, Maquoketa Summer Concert Series in Glovik Community Park. This week, Funktastic 5 takes the stage with opener Simon Cropp. Family-friendly, all-ages outdoor concert. 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In Galena, Illinois, on Thursday from 7 to 9 p.m., Songwriters Showcase featuring Barefoot and Sunshine and River Glen at Galena Center for the Arts, 971 Gear Street. Barefoot and Sunshine delivers a distinctive blend of Americana and roots music with a soulful twist. River Glen writes poignant folk pop songs and is a talented multi-instrumentalist. And Friday, August 21st, 9 a.m. to noon in Maquoketa, Iowa, volunteer work day at the Disc Golf Course at Prairie Creek Recreation Area, 1215 East Summit Street. 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And 1:30 to 2:30 in Manchester, Iowa on Friday, Kids Craft Paper Squishies at Manchester Public Library, 304 North Franklin Street. Best for children ages 6 to 11. Kids can create paper squishies from scratch. All materials will be provided. Saturday, August 22nd, from 9:30 to 10:30 a.m., Dubuque. Community Yoga in the Park at Comiskey Park. B1 Yoga teachers in training will lead an outdoor yoga experience open to all experience levels. Attendees should bring a mat and a water bottle. And on Saturday from 10 a.m. to 7 p.m. in Stockton, Illinois, Stockton Music and Arts Festival at Stockton Township Park, 600 North Pearl Street, hosted by the Music, Arts, and Recreational Society of Stockton. The scheduled musical acts are Lojo Russo, The Good Stuff, and Butterfield Creek. The event will feature a free art tent along with a variety of vendors. And in Dyersville, Iowa on Saturday at 7 p.m., Ghost Saturday at Field of Dreams movie site.
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Attendees are encouraged to bring their own seating. And Sunday, August 23rd in Benton, Wisconsin at 6 p.m., Music in the Park featuring Fever River String Band at Village Park. 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And two other insets in this article about local activities, easy on your wallet. Free offering spotlight, Lancaster, Wisconsin. The Grant County Fair returns this week with free admission and parking. The fair is scheduled for Wednesday to Sunday, August 19th to 23, at the Grant County Fairgrounds, 916 East Elm Street in Lancaster. The fair schedule includes music from local bands, balloon artists, and country line dancing. There is a cost for rides, games, and grandstand events. More information can be found at funon40.co.grant.wi.gov, and I'll spell that out. It's funonforty.co.grant.wi.gov. And lastly, with this article, NICC hosting open house in Manchester, Iowa. Northeast Iowa Community College will host an open house this week for its new center in Manchester. The event will take place from 3:45 to 7 p.m. Wednesday, August 19th at the new Manchester Center, 208 East Clara Avenue. NICC President Dave Doms will offer opening remarks at 3:45 p.m. with a ribbon cutting at 4 p.m. and self-guided tours to begin at 4:15 p.m. The event also will include light refreshments, networking, and conversations with faculty and staff. The new facility includes expanded classroom space, a new 40-person public meeting room, and additional beds and equipment for the Certified Nursing Assistant Program. You are listening to the reading of the Dubuque Telegraph Herald for Monday, August 17, 2026, on IRIS, the Iowa Radio Reading Information Service for the Blind. Now let's turn to today's obituaries. Patricia M. Ames, East Dubuque, Illinois. Patricia Ames, affectionately known to many as Pat, 93 of East Dubuque, peacefully passed into the arms of our Lord at home on Monday, August 10, 2026. Pat was born on June 25, 1933, in the close-knit community of Gary Owen, Iowa. She was welcomed into the world by her loving parents, Louis and Bendina Rubel Manders, who instilled in her the values of family, faith, and hard work, which were evident in over 70 years of loving care for their daughter, Lynn. Pat grew up working at the family store in St. Donatus and graduated from St. Columbkill's in Dubuque, laying the foundation for a life rich in her unwavering faith and deep love for her family. On June 26, 1954, Pat married the love of her life, Francis Fritz Ames, beginning a beautiful life together that spanned over 72 years. Together, they built a family filled with love, laughter, and shared experiences. She was later employed for many years at JCPenney in Dubuque, where her warm smile and commitment to service left a lasting impression on colleagues and customers alike. Pat also served for 35 years as the bookkeeper for Fritz's band, the Country Kings, a role that perfectly aligned with her love for Fritz and passion for music and dancing. Pat and Fritz have been blessed with five wonderful children, Lynn Ames of East Dubuque, John and Geraldine Ames of Colleyville, Texas, Sue Hartung of Preston, Iowa, Laura and Kurt McKelka of Preston, Iowa. Laura and Kurt McKelka of Kirkwood, Missouri, and Gary and Kathy Ames of Fayetteville, Georgia. Pat's legacy extends through her 12 cherished grandchildren,
Eric and Diana Ames, Chelsea and Brian Holler, H-O-E-L-L-E-R, Holler, Neil and Chris Gamel Ames, Lisa Hornung, Robbie and Vanessa Hornung, Michael Hartung, Sarah Hartung, Morgan and Mitch Cochran, Cole McKelka, and Nick Ames. She also rejoices in the love of her 11 great-grandchildren, each a testament to the enduring bonds of family she so valued. Pat is survived by her siblings, Mary and David Jacobsmeyer, and Charlotte and Tom Pfeiffer. Pat is predeceased by her sister, Lois and Jude Sweeney, and brother, Lewis and Pat Manders Jr., affectionately known as Butch, as well as her grandson, Brian Hornung, and son-in-law, Jerry Hartung, whose memory she holds dear. As a devoted Catholic and member of St. Mary's Church, Pat was an active participant in the Altar and Rosary Society and volunteered for many years at the St. Mary's School Hot Lunch Program. She also loved gardening, reading, and putting together puzzles. Her love for music and dance was a defining aspect of her life, and she was known as the number one fan of the Country Kings. A visitation in honor of Patricia Ames will be held from 3 to 7 p.m. today at Miller Funeral Home in East Dubuque, and from 9 to 10 a.m. on Tuesday at the funeral home. Family, friends, and all those lives were touched by Pat's kindness and spirit. They are invited to gather in celebration of her remarkable life. The parish rosary will be recited at 3:30 p.m. today at the funeral home. Mass of Christian burial will be held at 10:30 a.m. Tuesday, August 18th, 2026, at St. Mary's Church in East Dubuque with Father Xavier Santiago officiating. Burial will follow in East Dubuque Cemetery. In lieu of flowers, the family kindly suggests donations in her memory to St. Mary's Church. Special thanks to all who assisted in caring for her over these last few months. Online condolences may be left for the family at www.millerfhed.com. Mary Kay Leifker, and that's spelled L-E-I-F-K-E-R. Hopefully I'm pronouncing that correctly. Mary Kay, or M.K. Leifker, 67, of Dubuque, formerly of Chicago, passed away Thursday, August 13th, 2026. A memorial service will be held at 11 a.m. on Wednesday, August 19th, 2026, at Casey McNett Funeral Home and Cremation Services, Cuba City, Wisconsin, with Reverend David Flanagan officiating. Visitation will occur from 9 to 10:45 a.m. Wednesday, August 19th, at the funeral home prior to the service. Burial will take place at Nativity BVM Church Cemetery in Menominee, Illinois. Mary Kay, or M.K., was born on January 28, 1959, in Cuba City, Wisconsin, the daughter of Bert and Mary Tranel Leifker. As a child, she courageously battled rheumatic fever, a challenge she overcame with remarkable determination and resilience, qualities that remained with her throughout her life. She graduated from Cuba City High School with the class of 1977 before attending the University of Wisconsin-Platteville, where she graduated with honors in 1981. She later earned her master's degree, further reflecting her lifelong commitment to learning and education. Mary Kay is survived by her siblings, Merlin and Pat Leifker, Spring Green, Wisconsin, Bob Leifker in Galena, Illinois, Jean and John Franzen in Dubuque, and Marlene Derby, Cuba City, Wisconsin, a sister-in-law, Carol Leifker, Thornton, Colorado, and many nieces and nephews, and a special niece, Joanne and Troy Clemen. She was preceded in death by her parents, her stepfather, Orville Mueller, a brother, Jim Leifker, and a sister-in-law, Rita Leifker. Memorials in Mary Kay's name may be sent to Casey McNett Funeral Home at 123 North Jackson Street, Cuba City, Wisconsin, 53807.
The family wishes to thank Dr. Rees, Dr. Golden, the nurses and staff at Mount Carmel Bluffs, the staff of Hospice of Dubuque, and her friends, Diane Hanton and Lois Pert, for their compassionate care of Mary Kay. Online condolences for the family may be left at www.caseymcnett.com. And other funeral services in the area, Corrine A. Hellman, Ryan, Iowa. Visitation 9 to 10:15 a.m. today, St. Patrick Catholic Church, Ryan. Mass of Christian Burial, 10:30 a.m. today at the church. Rodney L. Kohler, Potosi, Wisconsin. Service 11 a.m. Friday, August 21st, St. Andrew Catholic Church, Tennyson. Christopher M. Louis, Chicago. Visitation 9 to 10:15 a.m. Tuesday, August 18th, Resurrection Catholic Church. Mass of Christian Burial, 10:30 a.m. Tuesday at the church. Abigail M. Mayers, Dyersville, Iowa. Visitation 9 to 10 a.m. today, Rife Funeral Home, Dyersville. 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Visitation, 3 to 7 p.m. today. And 10 to 10:45 a.m. Tuesday, August 18, St. Matthew's Catholic Church. 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Mass of Christian Burial, 11 a.m. Tuesday at the church. John M. Ryan, Arvada, Colorado. Celebration of Life, 5 to 9 p.m. Friday, September 11th, Happy's Place, 2323 Rockdale Road. 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And to clarify, both John M. and Patrick D. Ryan from Arvada, Colorado will have a Celebration of Life on Friday, September 11th. John D. Truitt, Potosi, Wisconsin. Visitation, 9 to 11 a.m. Monday, August 24th, Howden Shield Funeral Home and Crematory, Cuba City. 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Janet E. Vance, Dubuque. 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Joan A. Vesperman, Lancaster, Wisconsin. Visitation 9 a.m. to noon Tuesday, August 18, Kramer Grau Funeral Home and Crematory, Lancaster. Service noon Tuesday at the funeral home. And lastly, Thomas E. Zolecki, Dubuque. Visitation 5 to 7 p.m. today, Hoffman Schneider and Kitchen Funeral Home and Crematory, 3860 Asbury Road. And back to page 2, the Dubuque and Tri-State section of the paper, The Ultimate Sacrifice, a year-long Telegraph Herald series honoring tri-state area military personnel who died in the line of duty. And today we remember in 1944, Army Private First Class Clement W. Herda, 22, of Waseca, Wisconsin, was killed near Jorhat, India, in the crash of a transport plane on which he was a radio operator and mechanic. The Telegraph Herald is honoring soldiers who made the ultimate sacrifice. Over a year starting May 24th, the name of each service member will be published on the anniversary date of the person's death.
Search profiles of each soldier at telegraphherald.com/ultimate sacrifice. Or you can get more details by contacting j.young@thmedia.com. News in brief, Hahn picked to lead Bellevue Chamber, Bellevue, Iowa. The Bellevue Area Chamber of Commerce has a new executive director. Emma Hahn has been hired to lead the organization, according to an online announcement. Hahn was born in Littleton, Colorado, and grew up in Maquoketa, Iowa. She now resides in Bellevue. A graduate of Maquoketa High School, Hahn earned an associate degree with a certification in small business management and studied pre-law and theology at Grand Canyon University in Phoenix. Applicants sought for local fair board. The Dubuque County Fair Association seeks applicants ahead of board elections held this fall. Voting will take place from 8 a.m. to 8 p.m. on October 20th at the Dubuque County Fairgrounds. 14569 Old Highway Road, according to a press release. The release states that voting is open to Dubuque County residents ages 18 and older. Valid identification will be required for voting. Directors are required to volunteer a minimum 50 hours per year at any of the more than 300 events held annually. Individuals interested in applying to run for election are invited to attend the board meeting at 7 p.m. Tuesday, August 18 at the fairgrounds. Email b.morgan@dbqfair.com for an application. Birdwatching event set. The Dubuque Audubon Society will host a free birdwatching event next week. The Chimney Swift Watch event will be held from 7:10 to 8 p.m. August 24th at Wartburg Theological Seminary, 333 Wartburg Place, according to an online announcement. Hundreds of chimney swifts are expected to form a vortex and begin diving into their chimney roosts as twilight fades at about 7:40 p.m. Participants should bring binoculars, lawn chairs, and bug spray. The rain date is 7 p.m. August 31st. Visit audubondubuque.org for more information. And a look at local law enforcement. The Dubuque Police and Dubuque County Sheriff's Departments reported Christopher N. Roth, 45, of 1030 Boyer Street, was arrested at 1:18 a.m. Saturday in the 3200 block of Central Avenue on a charge of third-degree burglary. And top 10 most read stories of the week on the Telegraph Herald website. An article with additional information about a fatal UTV crash in Dubuque County was the most read story of the past week on TelegraphHerald.com. The 10 most read stories on the Telegraph Herald's website from August 10th to Sunday were number 1, authorities ID one of two people killed in UTV vehicle collision in Dubuque County. Number 2, Dubuque County supervisors, attorneys spar over local road lawsuit. Number 3, authorities ID Dubuque resident killed in Delaware County crash. Number 4, median at US 20 intersection in Epworth to permanently close. Number 5, local brothers craft picture perfect Field of Dreams corn. Number 6, Manfred MLB will return to Field of Dreams next year. Number 7, authorities, Delaware County man forged woman's check, stole $76,000. Number 8, love that last, commitment, family at heart of 65-year marriage for East Dubuque couple. Number 9, area players in professional baseball, Cubs shift Rhea to bullpen after trade deadline move. And number 10, authorities identify two injured in Dubuque County crash. And there is a picture affiliated with the next article. Tractor event pulls in dozens of participants, and it's a beautiful, colorful picture with a man in a black t-shirt and blue jeans with a red hat and a beard. And in the background are just lush green trees. And he is on a green tractor with the yellow front
with the numbers Oliver and 77 down the grill with big red tires, or I should say like the hubcaps of the tires. And he's pulling a sled, obviously competing in a tractor pull, but the caption says Gary Steffen of Cascade, Iowa competes in the tractor pull event held Sunday, the third and final day of the Cascade Hometown Day celebration. The event took place at Cascade's Legion Park, and that picture was taken by Eric Hogstrom of the Telegraph Herald, and I was just looking at up specifically about this particular tractor because it's so colorful. It doesn't have a cab on it. It's just green with the yellow and the red. And it says here on Google, the Oliver 77 is a classic row crop and standard vintage tractor built by the Oliver Corporation in Charles City, Iowa, from 1948 to 1954, followed by the Super 77 line. Famous for its signature industrial deep green and yellow and red color schemes, the specific Super 77 years featuring distinct green wheels. It's featured a powerful six-cylinder Waukesha engine. And so the actual picture and caption go with the following article in the Tri-State section, Cascade Hometown Days Festival, with the headline Tractor Event Pulls in Dozens of Participants by Eric Hogstrom, Cascade, Iowa. Patches of blue sky emerged out of the heavy cloud cover Sunday just as Gary Steffen began competing in a hometown tractor pull. It's always nice to pull in your hometown, said Steffen of Cascade. This is awesome. Steffen was one of dozens of participants in the tractor pull event held during Sunday's third and final day of the Cascade Hometown Days Festival. Steffen's brightly painted Oliver Rowe Crop 77 tractor, circa 1958, and the other vintage tractors competed in a field behind Cascade's Legion Park. Cascade Hometown Days also featured kids' activities and live music on Friday, along with a parade, a classic car show, and more live music on Saturday. The pull was organized by the Hawkeye Vintage Farm Machinery Association. Tri-state area weather hasn't been kind to the association this summer. Four of the group's scheduled 10 pulls have been washed out. The first two events got rained out, said organizer Larry Deitz of Rural Dubuque. And when we got about a third of the way through that event, it got rained out. Then we rescheduled one of the postponed events, and it was rained out again. We're just not having a good year. It seems like the weekends are always getting rain. The Dubuque area has received 30.34 inches of rain so far this year, according to the National Weather Service, nearly 5 inches above normal. Among the competitors thankful for the reprieve from the rain was Robert Bradley. The Dubuque resident competed with his circa 1960 Farmall 560 tractor. I've had very good luck pulling with this one, Bradley said. Bradley has been competing in tractor pulls for about 20 years. They used to have one at Storybook Hill Children's Zoo, and I live right near there, Bradley said. I went and competed at that one at the zoo. I've been going to competitions ever since. Bradley says he enjoys the challenge of tractor pulling, and it's a bunch of really great people, he said. Deitz expected about 50 tractors to compete in Sunday's event with about 100 spectators. Spectators carrying lawn chairs continued to arrive at the field as the first several tractors began the event. We got guys from this area that pull with our association members, so this event is nice because they get to pull close to their hometowns, Deitz said. If you get a new tractor pull competitor to come to your event, a guy who's never pulled before, you can get this whole family to come and watch. In the Iowa, Wisconsin, Illinois section of the paper, Iowa officer injured in shooting, suspect at large, Tribune News Service. A Muscatine, Iowa police officer was in stable condition after being shot Friday evening, with the suspected shooter still not in custody as of Saturday afternoon.
At about 5:12 p.m. Friday, a Muscatine County Sheriff's Office deputy attempted to stop a vehicle that was being driven recklessly in the area of Benham Avenue and Nebraska Street, according to a release from the Muscatine Police Department. The vehicle fled and drove erratically at high rates of speed through residential neighborhoods. The driver subsequently crashed and fled the area on foot. Police have identified the suspect as Mark Lee Jackson, 59, of Des Moines. He is described as 5 feet, 10 inches tall, 145 pounds, with blue eyes and thinning gray hair. At about 5:27 p.m., police officers located Jackson in the 1200 block of Grandview Avenue. During a subsequent foot pursuit, he shot at officers, hitting a Muscatine Police Department officer. The officer was transported by the Muscatine Fire Department and was stable as of 12:30 a.m., according to the release. The release did not give further information on the officer's condition or identity. In a Facebook post from Friday evening, Muscatine Mayor Brad Bark offered a prayer for the officer. "We lift up our Muscatine officer during this difficult time. Surround them with your protection, strength, and peace. Guide the hands that care for them, comfort their family, and bring healing and safety," Bark said in the post. Jackson has active warrants from the Iowa Department of Corrections for parole violation and in Muscatine for theft. In an update at 12:30 p.m. Saturday, the Muscatine Police Department said Jackson was still at large and asked for the public's help in locating him. Police ask residents not to approach Jackson and to call 911 if they see him. He should be considered armed and dangerous. Anyone with information about Jackson's whereabouts or location is asked to contact the Muscatine Police Department's Major Crimes Unit at 563-263-9922. Callers may remain anonymous. The Muscatine Fire Department, Iowa State Patrol, Cedar County Sheriff's Office, Des Moines County Sheriff's Office, West Liberty Police Department, Wilton Police Department, Iowa Department of Criminal Investigations, and Muscatine County Emergency Management are assisting the Muscatine Police Department and Muscatine County Sheriff's Office in the incident. And that does it for today's reading of the Dubuque Telegraph Herald for Monday, August 17th, 2026. I'm your reader, Erin London. You can access a recording of today's reading on our website, iowaradioreading.org, anytime. 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

Finance Gazette for Monday, August 17th. I'm your reader, Teresa Whitaker. And we're taking a look at the front page, and there's a large headline that says, Its Own Destination. And there's a picture of a new building. It's a rendering that shows the design. The one of four buildings planned as part of a mixed-use development in the New Bohemian District. And the total project cost is estimated at $42 million. The article is written by Grace Nyland. The Cedar Rapids City Council last week approved a $42 million mixed-use development proposal for land in the New Bohemian District after the developer spent months collecting community input on its design. The proposal calls for phased construction of four buildings for a total of 170 residential units and 11,000 square feet of commercial space. Work on the first building is set to begin next fall, pending state-issued workforce housing tax credits. The development will include a mix of studio, one- and two-bedroom apartments with a limited number of three-bedroom options. Commercial units will be similarly varied in size to attract a mix of different tenants. We want to do something where this becomes its own destination, and there's always something going on, developer Chad Pelley said. It's intentionally a mix of public and private spaces. Pelley said his team at 2040 Building Concepts had been collecting community comments on the project since 2024 when the company acquired land located behind the Kickstand Bar in the area of 16th Avenue and 2nd Street Southeast. That process included a series of meetings with area residents, business owners, and other stakeholders to discuss potential development options and on any related community questions or concerns. It really all goes back to the residents and these other stakeholders, Pelley told the Gazette. Having that open-door policy really resulted in the kind of project that I know myself and my team wouldn't have come up with had we done it any other way. The result was the four-building proposal presented last week to Cedar Rapids City Council. In addition to the physical structures, the site plan calls for ample green space and a connection to the nearby Cedar River Trail. Council members ultimately approved that proposal and directed staff to prepare the necessary documents to sell several city-owned parcels to East Bend and Second LLC, an entity of 2040 Building Concepts broker Stefan Dorfeld, for use in the project. Those currently vacant city-owned properties will be used alongside the land the company already owns behind Kickstand to support the overall East Bend development. City planner Jeff Wozencraft said the proposal was first reviewed by a stakeholder group that included a non-competing developer, commercial lender, and a neighborhood representative, all of whom recommended it for approval. This has been a long time coming, and by the look of the designs, I think it's going to be an exceptional add-on to the district, City Council member Dale Todd said at Tuesday's meeting. Where we've gotten caught up in the past,

level funding programs generally, and how potential changes could affect development timelines. Pelley, who has utilized state tax credits on past projects, said after the meeting that he understood the question about timing and state support, but reiterated his belief that the project was in a good position to move forward. "I get it. No one wants to see a project stall out," he said, "but I stand behind the projects. I do. My integrity is there, and I think this is a project that will prove very successful." Another article from the front page is entitled, "Cedar Rapids Boosts Nonprofit Funding to $500,000. Hotel Motel Tax Collections Increase." This is also by Grace Nyland. Cedar Rapids officials this week approved $500,000 in hotel motel funds for 17 area nonprofits, but not before discussing a potential need for changes to how that grant funding gets allocated moving forward. Hotel motel funds are allocated each year using a portion of the 7% local room tax that is levied on all hotel stays within the city. Higher occupancy rates during the most recent fiscal year meant the city was able to put more money toward the program. The grant program is one of several ways hotel motel funds are used, and $500,000 was allocated at this week's meeting, up from $450,000 the prior year. Those funds are distributed across 17 area organizations with proven tourism ties. Individual allocations ranged from $3,500 to $48,954. The program operates on a two-year grant cycle, which typically means nonprofits selected for the first year receive the same amount of funding the next. But given the recent rise in hotel motel tax collections, it's possible those allocations could increase next fall. All of us recognize that these groups need this funding, so it's exciting when we're able to increase that, Cedar Rapids City Council member Scott Olson said. "I feel very confident based on what we're seeing so far that yes, year two will be increased." Over the past fiscal year, a surge in hotel stays across the Cedar Rapids area pushed local hotel motel collections to a post-pandemic high. Simultaneously, there are several hotel projects underway that could further boost collections. As a result, the Cedar Rapids City Council Finance and Administrative Services Committee intends to conduct a mid-year review to see if recipients of the most recent round of hotel motel grant funding could see increased contributions next year. That committee, made up of council members Olson, Scott Overland, and Ann Poe, makes a joint recommendation to the full council on matters within the committee's purview. Currently, hotel motel applications are considered by the City Council Finances and Administrative Services Committee in tandem with city staff. Any applicant that meets qualifications will receive funding, although the total amount will vary. In discussing this year's recommendations, some council members raised questions about how entities are selected for funding and if that process should be changed given recent increases in hotel motel tax collections. Councilmember David Meyer, for example, asked whether allocations adequately considered whether returning applicants had significant changes in their organization's size or impact, and who exactly measures those metrics. He further inquired whether updates were needed to consider refining its objectives to recognize broader community and local business benefits, rather than just hotel nights generated by a specific project or event. "I also wonder if having a representative from the tourism office be included in those discussions would help, since those are the folks that really have a pulse on the ground as far as who's coming to Cedar Rapids and why," Meyer said. Overland said the Finances and Administrative Services Committee several years ago took up some of those questions while updating program guidelines and reducing the grant cycle from 3 years to two. The committee further made it a requirement that no applicant could derive more than 10% of its operating budget from hotel motel funds to ensure no group becomes wholly dependent on those funds. "Having the two-year cycle, in my opinion, allows us to be more current with where individual organizations are and if they are seeing significant changes," Overland said. "But certainly in the future, if we want to update it and do it a little differently, the process can be changed." Reached after the meeting, Cedar Rapids Mayor Tiffany O'Donnell
said the conversation around how to best handle hotel-motel funding

is part of a larger discussion about how to invest public money into community betterment efforts. The increase in hotel-motel funds is notable, she said, but must be considered with other funding sources that are bringing in dollars for public use. That includes community betterment fund dollars the city will receive from large-scale data center developers like QTS and Google, and those generated by the upcoming opening of the Cedar Crossing Casino and Entertainment Center. We have never had such an opportunity in terms of community betterment money, regardless of where it's coming from, than I feel that we're going to have in the coming years, O'Donnell said. So we need to look into a structure that's going to make sure we're allocating money in transparent ways that we can measure. That conversation will likely start with conversations with city staff, she said, before branching out to other community stakeholders for input. As always, any significant changes in funding allocations would require approval from the City Council. Council OKs splitting Cedar Lake project. Move designed to attract bids, reduce costs. It's again by Grace Nyland. Cedar Rapids officials hope the second time will be the charm in seeking interested contractors for the final phase of improvements at Cedar Lake. The Cedar Rapids City Council this week approved the proposed plans, specification, and form of contract for the Cedar Lake Amenities Bid Package 3A. The package includes portions of a previous proposal put on hold after it failed to attract affordable interest from contractors. The smaller package includes the construction of an accessible dock and kayak launch, additional park shelters with picnic tables, a new restroom, and some additional site work. It has an estimated cost of $1.34 million, with construction set to begin this fall. City Council member Ashley Vanorni expressed support for the package at large, but particularly celebrated its accessibility upgrades. She was the only council member to comment at the meeting, although the proposed plans passed unanimously. I don't think we'll ever truly know the impact of allowing people to use our park systems in this way, Vanorni said. There's always a high price tag to those things, but it's the right thing to do. A separate package, Package 3B, is scheduled to go for bids later this year and will include wildlife habitat restoration, new fishing piers, and trail reconstruction to complement prior and in-progress Cedar Lake improvements at the recreation site off Shaver Road Northeast. Previously presented as a single package, those upgrades had been heralded by city leaders as a milestone in the ongoing public-private effort to revitalize Cedar Lake. But the project in June was put on hold after the city received just one bid during its initial request for proposals. That nearly $5.8 million bid was significantly higher than earlier estimates of $3.8 million, prompting the pause. At the time, the lack of contractor interest was attributed to the relative complexity of the project and its timing during an already busy construction season. By splitting the package in two, city staff hope to address that issue and generate more competitive bids. City Council members hope to award the first contract at their next meeting, with substantial completion expected next spring. Interested residents can find project updates and more information about the broader Cedar Lake revitalization effort on the city website. Now I'm turning to the Iowa Today section for government notes. The headline is Fillmore Center to become training center. Also, Linn County affirms September 1st for EMS election. The Linn County Board of Supervisors has greenlit the sale of the county-owned Fillmore Center in Northwest Cedar Rapids to the Cedar Rapids Electrical Apprenticeship Training and Educational Trust. Supervisors last week voted 3-0 to approve the $600,000 sale, which covers the Fillmore Center itself at 520 11th Street Northwest and several adjacent parcels. Closing is tentatively set for November 1st. The Fillmore Center has served several purposes since its construction in 1961, including its first 20 years operating as a school that later closed because of declining enrollment. Linn County later purchased the site and used it for a variety of municipal functions, including several seasons as the county's overnight winter weather shelter.
Those services are now offered elsewhere, and the county has been looking to sell the building since 2023. Based on a presentation given to supervisors, Cedar Rapids Electrical Apprenticeship Training and Educational Trust intends to convert the building into an expanded operational and training hub, given rising interest in the field. It will replace the trust's current smaller location at 2300 Johnson Avenue Northwest. Supervisor Sammy Sheets said during the meeting that it was his understanding that QTS, the company behind one of two hyperscale data center projects in Cedar Rapids, would pay half the purchase price given the project's substantial demand for electricians. Our next, road work begins at intersection of Edgewood and 76th. Work begins today on intersection improvements planned at Edgewood Road and 76th Avenue Southwest. Pavement improvements at this intersection will require temporary closures depending on the work zone. Construction will take approximately 6 weeks, with all work taking place overnight to reduce daytime traffic impacts. Starting Monday, work will occur nightly on the project from 7 p.m. to 4:30 a.m. Sunday through Thursday. All lanes should reopen by 4:30 a.m. each morning, and drivers are asked to obey all posted traffic signs. Linn County affirms September 1st EMS election. It's all systems go for a September 1st special election that has major implications for emergency services in Southeast Linn County. Linn County supervisors last week approved the September 1st election date for residents in and around Mount Vernon to vote on whether to raise property taxes to support a special emergency services district. Proposed district boundaries include the cities of Mount Vernon and Lisbon, the swath of unincorporated Linn County covering Bertram, Franklin, Linn, and Putnam townships, and Cedar Township in rural Johnson County. Because of jurisdictional boundaries, technically there will be four elections held on September 1st, one each for Mount Vernon and Lisbon, one for unincorporated Linn County, and another for Johnson County. The matter will require at least 60% voter approval to pass. The proposed levy would raise property taxes by 66.7 cents per $1,000 of assessed value on all taxable property within the districts, not including agricultural land. For a resident with a $200,000 home, that would equate to a roughly $64 increase in annual property tax payments. Funds generated from the levy would support the Mount Vernon-Lisbon Ambulance Service to help cover operational costs and offset stagnating insurance reimbursement rates as demand for service grows. Polls will be open from noon to 8 p.m. September 1st at the following Linn County locations: Camp Tanager, 1614 West Mount Vernon Road, Lisbon City Hall, 115 North Washington Street, Mount Vernon City Hall, 213 First Street Northwest. Affected Johnson County voters from Cedar Township can vote on the levy from noon to 8 p.m. that day at the Johnson County Conservation Sutliff Shop, 5438 Sutliff Road Northeast. School Board okays teacher early retirement incentive. The Cedar Rapids School Board last week approved a $20,000 supplemental retirement incentive to up to 40 teachers on a first-come basis to reduce annual expenses amid enrollment declines. The district is reducing its spending after more than a decade of declining enrollment, exacerbated by a sudden and unexpected enrollment drop of 622 students this past year. The district currently employs 1,239 teachers. The early retirement initiative, which will cost the district $900,000, could help the district hire new staff at a lower salary, district officials say. The one-year incentive for educators retiring at the end of the 2026-27 school year will be paid for through the district's management fund, which can be used to pay early retirement benefits, as well as liability and property insurance, judgments and settlements, and unemployment compensation. The incentive requires educators to give the district early notice if they plan to retire. This helps the district plan what positions they might need to replace in the near future, especially if they are in high-need areas such as special education or English as a second language. The average number of people who retire from the district annually
including educators, is about 40. Employees must qualify under the current retirement program eligibility criteria, meaning they are 55 years old at the time of retirement and meet one of the following requirements established in board policy: have at least 20 years of continuous service as a teacher or administrator, are eligible for a prorated benefit with at least 5 years of service as a teacher or administrator, and were hired on or before June 30th, 2019. An article entitled "Police Arrest Pair of Men for Break-In While Armed." This is by John McLaughlin. Two men are accused of entering a Southeast Cedar Rapids apartment Saturday while armed with guns and intending to assault the occupants, according to Linn County Attorney's Office criminal complaints. Jalen H. Hicks, 26, of Mount Vernon, and Andra M. Small, Jr., 28, of Cedar Rapids, entered an upstairs apartment Saturday in the 1200 block of Fifth Avenue Southeast, according to the criminal complaints. The complaints indicated at least one other person entered the apartment with them. Police said one of the men displayed a firearm during the incident, and that gun was found on Hicks when he was apprehended. Small also had a gun on him, according to the complaint. Hicks and Small were arrested and taken to the Linn County Jail on charges of first-degree burglary, a Class B felony punishable by up to 25 years in prison. Hicks was also accused of possessing a controlled substance, a serious misdemeanor, for allegedly possessing marijuana at the time of his arrest. Okay, we have time today to read the Curious Iowa article. It's entitled, "How Effective Are Iowa Recycling Programs? Iowa DNR is Trying to Collect Data and Improve Programs." This is by Cami Coons. I apologize, this is not a Curious Iowa article usually. On the front page, there is. So this is by Cami Coons from the Iowa Capital Dispatch. The Iowa Department of Natural Resources is working to develop a reporting and data collection system to better understand recycling in the state. In an online stakeholder meeting last week about a study comparing other states' data collection methods, DNR staff said regular data on recycling streams and collection will help with efforts to improve solid waste management in the state. The report and call with Iowa stakeholders was part of DNR's ongoing Sustainable Materials Management Vision initiative to improve solid waste management programs and policies. The initiative started in 2018 and has since produced a landfill material analysis that found more than 70% of waste sent to Iowa landfills could be recovered or diverted to recycling or compost facilities. Another facet of the Sustainable Materials Management Plan included a study on food waste management that showed Iowans, on average, throw away 200 pounds of food each year. The initiative worked to produce a report on Iowa's recycling facilities based on a voluntary survey. Jennifer Wright, Financial and Business Assistant Supervisor with DNR's Land Quality Bureau, said that since Iowa recycling facilities were not permitted by DNR, there was no method for the department to track recycling activity. "We need that information because it's critical for developing and measuring diversion goals, determining processing capacities, and our ability to allocate financial support through our grant programs," Wright said in the stakeholder meeting. Wright said that currently the only way the state could reasonably calculate that we're having any success related to recycling was through a waste characterization analysis, which she said was cumbersome and doesn't really actually tell us the whole story. "Part of the pursuit of this data is, one, so that we can actually determine, are we recycling at a reasonable amount?" Wright said. "The other part is so that we as DNR can continue to do grants focused on infrastructure or even improvement of existing infrastructure." Lisa McDaniel, a project manager with SCS Engineering, a contractor working with DNR on the project, said that whatever data the state collected should be tied to real decisions on things like what was being collected, where it was being sent, and where there were gaps in service. McDaniel presented findings from the report analyzing other state data collection programs and their strengths. McDaniel said that while some Iowa facilities reported data, it's a fragmented view. "They're not collected in a consistent format or reviewed in a way that supports statewide analysis.
and that ultimately limits Iowa's ability to track material flows and recycling performance, guide infrastructure investments, and measure whether policies or programs are having the intended effect, McDaniel said. According to the report, which is not yet published, 17 states require data reporting from recycling facilities, haulers, processors, or transporters, and this data is typically tied to some sort of permit or administrative structure with the state. Data collected from these sources, McDaniel said, give a good indication of what types of materials are being recycled, in what quantities, and where. The other common type of required reporting in states came from municipalities or similar local authorities. McDaniel said this type of reporting, which was required in 14 states, gave a good idea on where and how recycling was available and local gaps that existed, but didn't always include information on total tonnage recycled, for example. Other states have no required data reporting and rely on voluntary information. McDaniel presented several potential steps forward for Iowa, including starting with a voluntary reporting program to test data elements and build a baseline before looking at policy changes that would lead to statute authority. Stakeholders on the call noted that it would be important for them to know any data they reported would be kept confidential, so operators wouldn't feel they were divulging proprietary information. Wright said the department adhered to a confidentiality clause in state code and wasn't particularly curious about proprietary information. "We're mostly curious about how much tons are getting recycled in this state," Wright said. The study looked at traditional recyclable materials such as cardboard, glass, paper, and cans, but stakeholders said they would also be interested in providing information about materials they frequently received that aren't recyclable and other less traditional materials they deal with. Jeff Phillips, a senior project manager with SCS Engineering, said until the state got this data, working on Iowa's Sustainable Materials Management Plan was like reading a book and there's three chapters missing. "We don't have the full story, even as a baseline, to determine exactly what needs to happen holistically across the state of Iowa," Phillips said. The full report will be posted in the coming weeks on the DNR's Sustainable Materials Management website, where the previous reports are also housed. Okay, I'm turning to the insight section, the opinion section for our community letters. We have one today from Gerald Ott of Ankeny. His letter is entitled, "Immigration Can Solve Our Worker Shortage in Iowa." John Bitson is director of the Challe Institute for Global Innovation and Growth at North Dakota State University. There, he crunches the numbers on jobs, workers, and, especially in rural states, the discrepancies. Rural America, Bitson says, does not have a worker shortage because it lacks ambition. It has a worker shortage because too few people are available to build, farm, care, serve, manufacture, and start businesses there. His essay was reprinted recently in the Gazette. Bitson's conclusion, "We need more legal immigration. The paradox is that the policies most likely to help many of these states are also the one many of their voters and elected officials are most likely to resist. Governor Kim Reynolds and her legislative allies have spent the last 10 years dreaming up new ways to catch, in quotes, illegals and turn them over to ICE for deportation. They say legal yes, illegal no, knowing full well the path to a U.S. green card for a Guatemalan farmer is non-existent. Same for a Venezuelan doctor whose politics don't align with the regime. What Bitson doesn't mention is that there are millions of individuals already living in the USA without documentation, but with a job, skills, and a family who've been here for years, pay taxes, yet live in the shadows, but are contributing members of the local society. With the right laws, these long-term residents could receive green cards and fill the jobs that Bitson says are begging for workers." That again was from Gerald Ott of Ankeny. You are listening to the reading of the Cedar Rapids Gazette for Monday, August 17th on IRIS, the Iowa Radio Reading Information Service for the Blind. And now we'll turn to today's obituaries. Carl E. Kurt of Cascade, and formerly of Fillmore, Iowa, passed away peacefully on Friday, August 14th,
at Acura Healthcare, surrounded by his family. Visitation for Carl will be held from 4 to 7 p.m. on Wednesday, August 19th at the Reef Funeral Home in Cascade, where a prayer service will be held at 3:30 p.m. Visitation will continue Thursday, August 20th at 9 a.m. at Reef Funeral Home. A massive Christian burial for Carl will be held at 10:30 a.m. on Thursday, August 20th at Sacred Heart Catholic Church in Fillmore, with Reverend Anthony J. Cruz presiding. Burial will be held in Sacred Heart Cemetery in Fillmore, where full military honors will be accorded by the Cascade American Legion Post No. 528. Carl was born on July 21, 1933 in Cascade, son of John P. and Lena Hosh, Kurt. Carl was one of Ma's beloved three little boys, as he was the third youngest of 11 children. He was a graduate of St. Mary's School in Cascade. After school, Carl enlisted in the Army and served in Korea from 1952 to 1954. On January 25, 1958, Carl was united in marriage to the love of his life, Mary Lou Van Nest. Together, they raised their family on the farm at Fillmore until Mary Lou's passing in 1992. Carl continued as a strong and loving foundation for his family and always had a smile and a story for everyone he met. The farm was Carl's happy place. He took immense pride in it and would have spent every day there if he could. Some of his family's fondest memories were made on the farm, fishing at the pond, riding and driving John Deere tractors, and gathering there for holidays. For Carl, the farm was more than a place. It was where he felt most at home. Carl's life centered on his belief in faith, family, and farming. He was a member of the Sacred Heart Catholic Church in Fillmore. He also previously served as a Eucharistic minister and was on the Sacred Heart Fillmore Parish Board and the boards of the Fillmore School and Aquin School. He was a member of the Iowa Beef Cattle Feeders Association. He entered corn growing contests and won the highest yield, and he was a successful cattle feeder throughout his life. He took pride in his farm and used what he learned as a boy on Pa's farm to build a successful operation of his own, including everything John Deere. Carl never met a stranger. He had a genuine kindness that made people feel welcome, and he could strike up a conversation with just about anyone. He was known for his easy smile, his stories, and his ability to make people feel like they had known him forever. Left to cherish Carl's memory are his five children: Carla, spouse Jim Philman of Cascade; Colleen, spouse Kevin Holtz of Monticello; Scott, spouse Lori Kurt of Fillmore; Brian, spouse Nancy Kurt of Vinton; and Sarah, spouse Dave Heisdorfer of Waldorf. 10 grandchildren: Tyler Kurt, Jill Trum, Jake Trum, Abby Ryan, Noah and Colin Kurt, Alex, Chelsea, Aiden, and Carly Heisdorfer. 5 great-grandchildren: Will and Cole Ryan, Ever Annucci, Jack and Gus Trum; 1 brother and 2 sisters-in-law: Melvin, spouse LaVon Kurt, and Trudy Kurt, all of Cascade; and many nieces and nephews. The family wishes to thank above and beyond home health and hospice care for the compassionate care given to Dad over the years. Sharon M. Burke of Cedar Rapids, forever 33, give or take another 33 years, was born September 24, 1959, and passed away on Thursday, July 30th, in Cedar Rapids. A celebration of life will be held on Saturday, August 22nd, from 1:15 to 2:45 at Indian Creek Nature Center, 5300 Otis Road Southeast in Cedar Rapids. Sharon leaves behind her husband, Walter Burke, and her daughters, Jerrica Brooks and Dina Packingham. She also leaves behind Jerrica's husband, Joseph Brooks, whose cooking she especially appreciated, and her beloved grandchildren, Cora, Parker, Skylar, and Kaysen. Sharon was strong, funny, outspoken, stubborn, and was an amazing cook. Sharon and Walter met while working together at Schneider Electric and married on April 21, 2012. Anyone who knew Sharon knew about her lifelong love of cats, although her family was never entirely sure where they ranked compared to them. Her family will miss her strength, her opinions, even the ones nobody asked for, her fire, her cooking, and her enormous heart. Her absence leaves a space that will never be filled. Raymond Jean Dettert of Ottawa, Illinois,
was 83 when he passed away on August 8th. Mass will be held at 10:30 a.m. on Friday, August 14th at St. Columba Church in Ottawa. A second Mass will be held at 10:30 a.m. on Tuesday, August 18th at St. Ludmilla Catholic Church in Cedar Rapids. Cremation rites have been entrusted to Ottawa Funeral Home. Raymond was born October 1st, 1942 in Solon to Louis and Lulu Detert. He spent 34 years as a store manager with Eagle Foods and later owned and operated Dietz Construction and Dieter Rentals. He was a member of the Ottawa Lions Club and St. Bridget Parish. Raymond was a messy amateur chef who loved the outdoors. He was an ornery man with a great sense of humor who was always keeping busy. If he didn't like what he built, he'd tear it down and rebuild it, always finding a way to make things just right. He is survived by the love of his life, partner, friend, and wife, Susan Alice Woodrum Detert, his son, Nathaniel Nate Woodrum, his sister, Mabel Patta, niece, Cherry Detert Cronin, and the rest of his Iowa family. His beloved pets, Maximus, Jasper, Peridot, Garnet, Humphrey, Bogart, Opal, Beryl, and his cat, Ellison. Children from his earlier marriage, Deborah Detert, David Detert, Dustin Detert, and Darren Detert, and numerous grandchildren and great-grandchildren. Excuse me. He was preceded in death by his parents, Louis and Lulu, his brother, Leo Detert, his sister, Betty Walton, and his beloved dogs, Vanilla and Ruby. We do have some death notices. Out of Olwine, Joseph B., or Joe Hawkins, 75, died on August 11th. Jameson Schmidt's funeral home will be handling the arrangements. Out of Decorah, Mavis Frey, 95, died on August 14th. Helms funeral home will be handling the arrangements. Out of Marion, Richard Dick Henry Enneking, 91, died on August 15th. Murdoch funeral home will be handling the arrangements. Out of Coloma, Fred Bachman, 89, died on August 14th. Powell Funeral Home of Kyoto will be handling the arrangements. Out of Cedar Rapids, Robert A. Zarodnik, 87, died on August 15th. Cedar Memorial Park Funeral Home will be handling the arrangements. And finally, out of Kyoto, Henry F. or Hank Sigler, 89, died on August 14th. Yoder Powell Funeral Home of Kelowna will be handling the arrangements. Now returning to the sports section. The events of area interest, we have boys golf today, and we have girls tennis. And there are a lot of matches here. In boys golf, City High, Iowa City West, Jefferson, and Liberty will be at the Blue Top Ridge Golf Course in Riverside. That was at 9 a.m. this morning. City High, Kennedy, Prairie, Xavier at Linmar Invitational. This is taking place at Hunter's Ridge Golf Course at 10 a.m. this morning. And Washington and Xavier are at Warriors Invitational at Glen Oaks Country Club. And that starts at 3 p.m. Girls tennis, the Liberty is playing Muscatine and Eldridge at noon at North Scott at 3 p.m. And Marion is at Comanche at 4 p.m. That really didn't make sense. I think they missed one in there. But anyway, that's girls tennis. On TV today, in Major League Baseball, Tigers at Pirates at 6 p.m. on ESPN. White Sox at Cubs at 7 p.m. on Marquee or CHSN. High school basketball, Slam Summer Classic at 5 p.m. This is girls. On NBA TV at 6:45 p.m. is the boys, also on NBA TV. Independent baseball, Post 31 versus South Royalton League Legion baseball at 3 p.m. on ESPNU and 6 p.m. on ESPNU. You can also catch that White Sox at Cubs Major League Baseball game at 7 p.m. on KGYM radio. Now we'll take a look at the front page. I'm actually starting on the second page. Here's the big headline, big stuff, in parentheses, your face, in Cedar Rapids. And it shows a picture of competitive eating champion Joey Chestnut devouring a plate of kolaches after the Cedar Rapids Colonels game Sunday at Veterans Memorial Stadium in Cedar Rapids.
And he's literally, with one hand, stuffing a kolach in his mouth, holding a glass of water in the other hand. Okay. And it's also showing a picture of Cedar Rapids Colonel Danny DeAndre getting forced out at first by Timber Rattlers Eric Batanti during a Midwest League game Sunday at Veterans Memorial Stadium in Cedar Rapids. And finally, another picture of Colonels Danny DeAndre and Bat Boy John Teague high-fiving their helmets during a game against the Wisconsin Timber Rattlers on Sunday. The Colonels lost 5-1 in front of a season-high 4,626 fans. Okay, so back to the front page. For Iowa football, we have a headline, Few More Names to Remember. Three Hawkeyes Stood Out on Kids Day. This is by Madison Rissick. During Iowa football's Kids Day, the chatter surrounded what the quarterback battle looks like. The main topics of the Hawkeyes training camp could finally be seen by fans for the first time since April, and it was an afternoon filled with just that. But who else flashed some positivity? Jeremy Heklinski dominated the day, but there were other Hawkeyes who had a moment or two to show off how they've improved too. Here's a look at three more Hawkeyes who also stood out on Kids Day. For QB, quarterback Jimmy Sullivan, all the talk was on the starting quarterback battle between Heklinski and Hank Brown. But second-year quarterback Jimmy Sullivan showed how he's progressed during Kids Day too. He was unofficially 10 for 15 with two touchdown passes, including a 34-yard connection to wide receiver Isaiah Oliver. Iowa head coach Kirk Ferentz praised the Fort Wayne, Indiana native during Media Day, August 14th, for how he's improved and that Sullivan has been getting some reps rotated in with Heklinski and Brown. From the glimpse of training camp Kids Day provided, Sullivan looked like the best choice for QB3. He had some lengthy throws, including a corner route to receiver Jarriott Bowie and a 20-plus yard score by Brody Schaefer. He's a lot more confident than a year ago, Ferentz said. He's more decisive. It's encouraging to watch him grow. Villanova transfer Anthony Hawkins was expected to take some more reps in the secondary for Iowa during Kids Day because of James Madison transfer Tyler Brown's injury. The JMU pickup is dealing with a muscle strain, Ferentz said during the media day, but he'd been impressed with Hawkins' ability to slide into safety. Defensive coordinator Phil Parker also said Hawkins has done well for both free and strong safety. Hawkins looked comfortable in the backfield, taking a few reps with teammate Zach Lutmer as well. His flexibility to play in multiple positions during camp helps his case while Parker continues sorting through who plays where in the secondary. With a handful of players on the defensive line out during Kids Day, third-year Drew Campbell had plenty of reps throughout practice. The 252-pound defensive end played against UMass last season and was matching up with offensive lineman Jack Dotzler quite a bit on Saturday. He's definitely catching up there, Ferentz said. What he needs is a little bit more time on the field, working against good players, but his attitude's been great. He's willing and giving great effort. Campbell held his own and made it a challenge for Dotzler just about every time the pair lined up. Campbell is in the mix as one of several Hawkeyes fighting to make the rotation as the defensive line undergoes its rebuild this season. Him, alongside Iose Epenesa and Kamari Brown, all showed a few tricks up their sleeves. How he gels with Kenneth Merriweather, Joseph Anderson, and the rest of the Hawkeyes line? We'll see when Iowa takes the field again, but the glimpse was solid as the D-line works through its new look. And we've got a story out of the NFL notebook. Kittle hopes to be ready week one. Wants to be on the plane when 49ers fly to Australia. San Francisco 49ers star tight end George Kittle said he expects to come off the physically unable to perform list before the start of the season and remains hopeful that his surgically repaired Achilles tendon will be healthy enough for him to play in week one. Kittle tore his right Achilles on January 11th in a playoff win at Philadelphia and is hoping to be able to get back at practice in time to play week one on September 11th in Australia against the Los Angeles Rams. I have a chance, Kittle said Sunday. We're running around a lot, hitting top speeds. Hopefully we're back in pads practicing sooner rather than later. Just trying to check the boxes and not be dumb is what I would say.
Kittle has made an impressive recovery over the past 7 months and has been working out on the side at practice while he remains on the PUP list. Kittle said he expects to come off that list before rosters are cut to 53 players on August 30th, so he won't have to miss the first four games of the season. The Niners are set to leave for Australia on September 2nd, and Kittle said he wouldn't expect to make that long flight unless the team plans to play him against the Rams. The first step will be coming off the PUP list and practicing with his teammates. Kittle said the grueling process that he described as the most boring rehab in the entire world was made easier once Dr. Neil El Atrache told him early on that week one was a possibility, with Kittle saying that helped light a fire for him. But he also knows not to push too hard in case it leads to a setback. I want to play in every football game that I possibly can play in, he said, but I'm also aware it's an 18-week season, and so, hey, if you miss week one and you're playing week two, it is what it is. Kittle is a seven-time Pro Bowler who had 57 catches for 628 yards receiving and seven touchdowns last season. Mariota has sprained MCL. Washington Commanders backup quarterback Marcus Mariota has a sprained medial collateral ligament in his right knee, Coach Dan Quinn confirmed on Sunday. Mariota, 32, will miss the remainder of the preseason, but Quinn is optimistic that he'll be ready for the start of the regular season. Quinn said the Commanders don't plan on bringing in another quarterback at this time. The only other QBs on the roster are Sam Hartman and rookie Athan Kaliakmanis. Packers tight end does drills. Green Bay Packers tight end Tucker Kraft marked the latest step in his return from a torn anterior cruciate ligament by spiking the ball after catching a touchdown pass in 11-on-11 drills Sunday. Kraft is hopeful that he also will be celebrating a new contract before the start of the season. I think we're a different team when I'm out on the field, and I think that's obvious, Kraft said Sunday after participating in 11-on-11 for the first time since tearing his right ACL last November. Kraft, a 2023 third-round pick from South Dakota State, is set to become a free agent at the end of the upcoming season. All right, we have a pro golf article, PGA Tour. Return to domination. Scheffler is always good, but finally picked up another win. Scottie Scheffler was back to his dominant form Sunday, turning a two-shot lead into a runaway in the FedEx St. Jude Championship. He closed with a 4-under 66 for an 8-shot victory, the largest in the 68-year history at the TPC Southwind. Scheffler ended nearly 7 months without winning, a season that has been marked by astonishing consistency, but only one trophy to show for it from his season opener at the American Express in the California desert. This was only close for a fleeting moment. After months of little things getting in the way, Scheffler hit a bunker shot on the par 5 third that would have settled a few feet away for a tap-in birdie, but it landed on a sprinkler head, took a hard hop, and rolled through the green into the water for a bogey. I was like, man, when is this going to stop happening, Scheffler said. That shrunk his lead to one shot over Sungjae Im. Then Scheffler made consecutive birdie putts on the 5th and 6th holes and was on his way. Playing in the final group in stifling heat and the most wind all week, Scheffler matched the best score Sunday. He finished at 17-under 263, 8 shots clear of his Dallas neighbor Siwoo Kim, who closed with a 68, to finish 8 shots behind. The previous record was John Cook winning at TPC Southwind by 7 shots in 1996. Scheffler now has 21 career victories on the PGA Tour, 10 of them by 4 shots or more. Sam Burns, one of Scheffler's best friends in golf, played with him in the final group and took a double bogey on the par 5 third hole. He shot 73 and tied for third with Alex Noren. I don't think it would have mattered if I played well, Burns said. He was going to be tough to beat today. Scheffler won $3.6 million from the prize fund, and he clinched an additional $23 million in bonus money for being number one in the FedEx Cup through next week's BMW Championship. No one can catch him. No one is particularly close in the game at the moment, even when he's not piling up trophies. Scheffler now has 2 victories, 5 runner-up finishes, and 5 other top fours in another stellar year that until Sunday was marked by his lack of winning compared with previous years. The TPC Southwind was the course he had played the most times without winning,
and the FedEx Cup playoffs opener had been the only postseason tournament he had yet to win. All that changed. Kim wound up with a 75 to tie for fifth, but it was enough for the South Korean to move from number 53 into the top 50, who advanced to the BMW Championship next week in St. Louis. And we'll finish off with a race car article. Even up, Logano back in contention. Driver always in championship in even-numbered years. Joey Logano delivered a warning to his NASCAR rivals after his victory Saturday night at Richmond Raceway. Don't let the boys get hot, the driver of Team Penske's number 22 Ford said after fending off a late charge by Chase Briscoe to earn his 39th career win by 0.392 seconds. We're pretty strong right now. It's awesome to see the speed in the 22 again. After falling as low as 20th in the point standings at the season's halfway mark, the three-time Cup Series champion is surging toward the NASCAR chase. Two races remain until the title run featuring the top 16 drivers. With two victories in the past four races, after only one win in his previous 56 starts, Logano has jumped to ninth in the point standings and established himself as a championship contender again. It's no surprise, given that it's the 2026 season. Since 2014, Logano has either won the Cup title or advanced to the championship round in every even-numbered year, and he typically does it with a late-season spree. In his last title run, the 36-year-old won three of the final 10 races. We've seen it a lot over the years once he gets that confidence, crew chief Paul Wolf said. He's very good under pressure situations. Logano scored his third Richmond win Saturday, but his first in 9 years of the track. Gosh, it was a great car, he said. We've had a great car here the last five races, and we haven't been able to capitalize on the win. We've been so close, but it was sweet redemption today. Logano capitalized on the final strategy call by Wolf, who pitted his driver just after taking the lead from Briscoe with 39 laps remaining. Logano needed only 15 laps to retake the lead from Christopher Bell, who was trying to stretch his tires to the finish on Richmond's abrasive surface over the last 57 laps. Briscoe led a race-high 171 of 400 laps. He had a best finish of 11th in nine previous starts at Richmond, one of only three active tracks where he had yet to score a top 10. After qualifying second, he passed pole sitter Ryan Blaney for the first lap to lead the first lap of his career on the 0.75-mile oval. This place has been a real struggle to me, said Briscoe, who clinched a spot in the chase with his sixth top 10 in the past seven races. To get close and not get it done is so frustrating. We had a great points night, but just frustrating, to say the least, to have one slip away like that at the end. Austin Cindric finished third and credited his teammate Logano with providing the advice that helped him score his best result since an April 2025 win at Talladega Superspeedway. Denny Hamlin took fourth, followed by Chase Elliott, who notched his first top five since winning at Texas Motor Speedway 3 months ago. Okay, we're going to turn to the things to do column and see what we've got for you today. We've got bingo at the Moose Lodge 304. Moose Lodge Bingo is open to the public starting at 4:30 p.m. Games begin at 6 p.m. for those 12 and older. Food, snacks, and non-alcoholic drinks are available for purchase. This is at 4:30 to 10 p.m. today at Moose Lodge, 1820 West Post Road Southwest in Cedar Rapids. The cost is anywhere from $10 to $32. Also, we have Knitwits. Patrons interested in knitting or crocheting can join for crafting and fellowship. This is this evening from 6 to 7:30 p.m. at the Marion Public Library, 1101 6th Avenue in Marion, and the cost is free. We have time to take a quick look at the weather forecast. For today in Cedar Rapids, partly sunny and less humid, winds out of the northwest 6 to 12, a high of 80 degrees with a real feel of 84 degrees. In Iowa City, it will be 81 degrees with a real feel of 86 degrees.
Tonight it will be partly cloudy. The winds will change out of the south to southwest, 4 to 8, with a low of 63, in Iowa City, a low of 64. And tomorrow you can look forward to, looks like humid with clouds and sun, a p.m. thunderstorm, winds out of the west-southwest, 6 to 12, high of 79 tomorrow with a real feel of 89, and out of Iowa City, temperature of 81 with a real feel of 87. So I guess the humidity comes back a little bit tomorrow. And that brings us to the end of today's reading of the Cedar Rapids Gazette for Monday, August 17th. I've been your reader, Teresa Whitaker. 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

Good day. Welcome to the reading from the Sioux City Journal. It's Monday, August 17th, 2026. I'm your reader, Marcy Hahn, and our headline story today takes us over to the west side of Sioux City. Earl Horlick reports from the 1950s all the way up to the 1970s. West 7th Street was alive with great music and revelry at night on the weekends. People may be staying up with owls on a Saturday night, Monique Scarlett said. That was okay, as long as they were singing like church angels. On a Sunday morning, Scarlett, who's the president of Sioux City NAACP, ought to know. Her grandfather, Clarence Kenner, was the longtime owner of the 7-Eleven Lounge. That was a musical hotspot out on the west side. My grandfather was a trumpet player who played on some pretty prominent bands. He knew his music, and he wanted his club to be elite. At the 7-Eleven, ladies wore dresses. Men had to wear a decent shirt and nice pair of pants. That was how you partied on West 7th Street. The historic stretch of downtown Sioux City will once again be bursting with energy during the Sounds of West 7th Music Festival. That will take place from noon to 4 this Saturday, be at the corner of West 8th and Market Street. This family-friendly event will feature 5 different food trucks, live painting by artist Jonas Lynch, music by Terry Brooks, Pete Hiddle, Sam Irish, The Fabulous 50, and the MLK Community Choir. That will be under the direction of Sandra Pearson. Much of the festival will be presented in front of a large-scale mural created by Iowa artist Jill Wells. That mural, found on the north-facing side of 712 Market Street, is visible to anyone passing by on Wesley Parkway. Featuring a trumpet releasing roses along the text, "Music is the universal language," with the word "language" written in 7 different languages to reflect the diversity of the area. "Music is the universal language, and so is food," said Jim Young. The Sounds of West 7th will play at plenty of both. Young, a retired Navy commander and a longtime community advocate, was one of the organizers of the first Sounds of West 7th Music Festival that was held in 2023. "It's so much fun last time, we decided to do it again, only bigger and better." The event's organizers have enlisted the help of the Sioux City Public Museum curator, Matt Anderson, to discuss the neighborhood's significance. West 7th has been a melting pot for as far back as the 1880s, Anderson said. It was often home to African Americans who came from the South looking for work. Greeks, Italians, Jewish people immigrated from Europe. I'll go back and describe the pictures after a bit here. The neighborhood was sought after because of its close proximity to those workplaces, the affordability of homes, a willingness to welcome everybody to the community. Sioux City's first African-American church was built in this area, so was the first ever Jewish synagogue. The neighborhood was so self-contained that it had an office for a black physician as well as a black dentist. Diversity is still abundant on West 7th Street. However, in place of black, Italian, or Greek, the neighborhood now has businesses owned by Hispanic or Asians. Monique Scarlett was just a little girl during West 7th's musical heyday. The sounds of veteran players like her grandfather could be heard on the streets, be joined by future superstars like the late Tommy Bolin, who got his start in clubs up and down the block. Still, the majority of musicians who probably worked in the meatpacking plants or in the railroad the weekdays, while saving the music for the weekends. Places like names like Club 51, Swingin' Place, and of course Scarlett's 7.

Irish Fabulous 50, the MLK Community Choir. You can do that from noon to 4 this coming Saturday at the corner of West 8th and Market Streets. Go back and see if I can give you an idea of these pictures. So the first one features Jim and Monique together as they stand in front of this massive mural. We just are getting a glimpse of it. The words universal are, from the quote, are right behind them, and those appear to be at least 3 foot tall letters. Beautiful roses emerging behind them, and a gorgeous trumpet above their heads, large trumpet. And next they are in front of, we switch to intensely sunny sunflower yellow. This time it's rose petals, and I believe then, I'm not sure what the language is. Let's see if she points it out. And it doesn't tell us what language it is, and I'm not familiar enough with my Oriental script to know whether that's Vietnamese, Japanese, Chinese. I'm not sure. Anyway, this historic stretch of downtown Sioux City will once again be bursting with energy during the sounds of West 7th Street. And now we've gone into the archives where we have a black and white aerial photo. Maybe it's obviously just a photo from another large building. It's in from the 1940s. It just depicts the area that was a working class welcoming to immigrants. So you have a view of, it's kind of a long view of 7th. I can't make out any of the, looks to be a little gas station down at the bottom of this picture here. Anyway, let's see what else we have on offer. Several more. Here's one, again from the 40s. And this time we're at an intersection. We can see Knoll's Oldsmobile on the corner, and then there's a Cadillac dealer on the left, and it stretches all the way down West 7th. In the middle of the street are the tracks for the cable cars that ran up and down, cars parked along, and then the lane for traffic on each side. You can read the word Dixon, so if you're... There's a GMC truck, so it's obviously was the corner of a lot of car dealerships. Right there. Anyway, it sounds to be a really lovely event. It's Monday, and Dolly A. Butts, ever true to her work, has supplied us with what's going on with the Sioux City Council. Today, they will be asked to accept a deed from the Woodbury County for the former Woodbury County Law Enforcement Center property. At the time of closing, the city will pay $1 for the property that's at 401 7th Street. And Marty Doherty will make that request, along with Economic Development Manager Renee Billings and Real Estate Specialist Mick Morgan. The county has completed demolition of the former LEC, all the required environmental cleanup. In the coming weeks, they plan to issue a request for proposal for a private development for the half-block site. Doherty said the city will actually close on the property a few days after receiving the approval. The direction was not to make it a park or a green space because we do have a park nearby. Want to develop it, find a developer to build on the site, put it to use for some type. That was the decision was made a long time ago. Doherty said the city's been talking to developers and seen pretty good interest in it. Half block in downtown, you don't see that very often come up available. It's a really nice site, well located, really excited about finding a developer. This property would become mixed use, probably some residential commercial development. Most of the market rate apartments downtown are full and have waiting lists, while downtown has existing empty commercial space. Said there's interest in a brand new building for commercial development. Any of those options are available. I think the city's looking for quality development, a capital investment, job creation, if all that could be achieved. All of those things we'd be looking for in an urban setting, of course. The old county jail, built in 1987, for years county officials faced various deficiencies, compliance issues, operational costs, lack of space. And since they moved into the new Woodbury County Law Enforcement Center, the old building sat empty. Under an agreement between the city and the county, the old jail had to be demolished, and the land turned over.

the city within 18 months after the opening of the LEC. Lever Construction was awarded a bid for the demolition in 25 that came up to just over $500,000 and took possession just a few days later. So the process of preparing to demolish the site was complicated. Before the old jail was built, the site was a gas station considered contaminated by harmful benzene. The site was considered an Iowa Department of Natural Resources leaking underground storage tank site, or LUST site, due to that gas tank storage. And in the process of decommissioning the site, the county discontinued LUST site benzene remediation process and removed the equipment and had the site reclassified, and all the wells were plugged and monitoring was discontinued. So now apparently it is clean and safe for somebody to put something useful in there. And on Mondays, we often have limited local or regional reporting, which we've just covered. So we're going to go to Saturday's edition, which Iris does not record, and see what we have to report on here from the front page of Saturday, August 15th edition. We have a follow-up story to one we reported on a while back, and that was what was going to be the fate of the swimming pools around the area. This one, Tim Hines reports that Morningside resident Leanne Hightower spent more than a few summer days as a kid swimming in Lewis Pool. It's that swimming spot at 1621 Trail Drive, whose most recent iteration opened in 1981. Was the closest for Hightower, who's 40, that she would visit, and she especially appreciates one specific feature of the pool, a ledge in the deep end that allows swimmers to relax a bit. On the last week of the pool being open for the 2026 season, she was there in the deep end with her kids, whom she tries to bring at least once a week during the summer. Been a good summer for blowing through the pool, that's for sure. Asked about a recent proposal, Morningside Youth University, to buy the pool and build a ballpark there, Hightower didn't hold back. "It's bull," she said. "Feel like there's not a lot of places for kids to go in the summer. It's one of the places that's cheap, and the college has enough going on. How many baseball fields do they need?" It had previously been reported that the city of Sioux City had planned to hold a public meeting on Tuesday, August 18th, that's tomorrow night, at 6 p.m. at Seaboard Triumph to discuss the request from Morningside. Along with the loss of the pool in the neighboring Lewis Park, the project would require the closure of the Sioux Trail and Laurel Avenue. Morningside has offered to buy the property for $350,000 and invest another $125,000 to create a public green space, which would include pickleball courts and other amenities. Morningside would be responsible for the estimated $300,000 to demolish the pool, would make its indoor pool at Hinvin Hobbs available to the city for swimming lessons. Morningside has had said the plan represents a practical, privately funded solution aligned with long-term interests both of the university and the city. Their proposal hasn't been a big splash with area residents. "When I found out they were tearing it down, I was not happy," said Leanne Daniels. "There's not a lot to do in Sioux City." Daniels, 53, said she too swam at Lewis as a kid, has long appreciated that community feeling. "Kids can go off on their own. We know the lifeguards," she said on August 5th, two of her granddaughters were enjoying a pool with friends. Attendance was a bit sparse that day. In fiscal 25, the pool had 7,513 admissions, which was down from the prior year. It's ranked third in attendance behind Riverside Aquatic Center and Leif Erickson. Their $110,000 in operating expenses exceeded their $42,000 in revenue that resulted in the city having to subsidize over $67,000. In March, the city opted to keep Lewis Pool open for the fiscal year, declined to have further discussions about painting it. Parks and Rec Department had a request for $122,000 for Lewis Pool maintenance for the year, $100,000 of which had been for the pool painting. "Gonna close a pool, you don't do it necessarily right here," said Bob Scott. Both Hightower and Daniels said they would hate to see Lewis Pool go, not just because of the proximity, but its price point. She said the forthcoming Siouxland Splash is too pricey for the average resident.
Daily admission for those over 42 inches is $30, the cost of $25 for those under that height. Kids under 3 and go in free. At Lewis Pool, it's $3 for your kids 2 to 17 and $4 for adults to go in. It's a cheap thing you can do all summer long, Hightower said. Responses online to the pool proposal haven't been much more favorable. City pools are not meant to generate income, but to be an amenity for the citizens, said an anonymous responder. Another said, who was against the idea, said, unless they build a new pool in Morningside neighborhood, I'm against it. Another cited the pool's revenue numbers as a reason it should close. Pool does not generate revenue, as very few people use it, even less the water park opens. Morningside could then have a field on their campus. It matters to potential students coming to play. Mark Henderson, who's 46, said he usually buys a pool pass for his kids, aged 9 and 6, and they use it over and over. He thinks the proposal makes it the university sense for them, but not for the community as a whole. I understand it works out well for them, but I'm not for losing the pool. It's kind of a good location for everybody that has families. Daniels agreed. She didn't begrudge them getting a ballpark for their baseball team. I would love them to have a new park. I'm sure there's other places they could tear down. Henderson questioned the handling of the amenities the city already has, like the pool. What kind of community is Sioux City trying to be, he asked. We'll see what happens after that. From Saturday's front page in Iowa News, from Middletown, Iowa. Orin Rasmus was fresh out of high school when necessity became the driver of a fate for a career of travel that's lasted more than 8 decades, 80 years. The young man from Manning in west central Iowa was just 19 when he was thrust behind the wheel and told to go east. His father-in-law was loading trucks with cattle destined for the meatpacking district in Chicago, and his brother-in-law called in sick that day. Cows were not prepared to wait. He said, "You drive a tractor? How about it?" Asmus said. "I tried it and never drove a semi in my life." Armed with nothing but a standard driver's license, some gumption in the early 1950s, Asmus started the engine and forged a skill that would define his career. Now, after celebrating his 94th birthday, August 11th, happy birthday, he's asking Guinness World Records to make it official as he applies for the title of oldest male truck driver. In the early 50s, the view outside his window was different from what it is today. None of the interstate highways authorized by the Federal Aid Highway Act of 1956 existed. Traveling long distances meant navigating a patchwork of U.S. highways, state byways, and county roads. Standardized commercial driver's licenses wouldn't be required to drive a semi-trailer for decades, and even standard driver's license to drive sedans weren't required in nearby states like South Dakota. Speed limit in Iowa on highways was reasonable. That was the definition. In Illinois, the speed limit in Iowa on the highways was, quote, reasonable. In other words, no limit, just be reasonable. In Illinois, it was 50 miles an hour. Weigh scales, Department of Transportation stations for heavy vehicles didn't exist. Neither did electronic. That shows a picture of him sitting in his truck at the wheel for McLaughlin Freight Lines of Mediapolis, Iowa. The trucker, who has lived in Middletown since 1960, has shifted gears in nearly every make he can think of. G-series, F-series of Mack trucks, Freightliners, Peterbilts, Internationals, Volvos, even long-nosed conventionals. Somebody who's familiar with trucking would know that. I've driven about every kind of truck there is, except a fire engine, he said. Law and technology aren't the only things that have changed. The mentality of fellow motorists has evolved, too. If he got a flat tire in the early days of his career, he could count on another trucker pulling over to help him. It'd start to change it. Back in the early days of trucking, everybody helped each other. You don't see that now. You get a flat tire, there's no volunteer comes out to help. Commercial driving schools have grown as well. Many of them offer good training, but he thinks there's room for improvement, especially inclement weather training.
big majority who think it's all cruise control and Jake brake. When it rains, it's icy or snowing, you shouldn't use either of them. No matter which state he's driving through, though, he follows the golden rule and credits it to the longevity of his career. The whole story is treat others like you'd want to be treated, he said. That's my motto. There were times when Asmus wasn't driving a truck. Some years he farmed, milked cows, took a stint as a herdsman at the Nebraska dairy operation. At other points, he briefly managed the over-shortened damaged freight department for a manufacturer in Iowa and managed oil fields in Illinois. He's held a seat on the Middletown City Council, which is a population of 322, for the past 20 years. But trucking, both independently and for other companies, has the boomerang that kept his career on the road after each layoff or downturn. He's logged more than 5 million miles across the 48 contiguous states. When a tire blew out during a trip through Missouri, Asmus went to the nearest Walmart tire shop, where fate would play another indirect hand. Good morning. What happened to you? Asked Walmart co-founder Sam Walton, who was sitting on an orange crate eating a breakfast roll. He was dressed in a pair of bib overalls and had a plain jacket on, Asmus recalled. I'm Sam Walton, the man said, introducing himself as they drank coffee. You ever need a job, look me up. He briefly drove for Walmart in the 80s before returning to being an independent owner-operator. As he neared traditional retirement in the 90s, he discovered Social Security checks wouldn't be enough to pay the bills, so he returned to Walmart, and he eventually received an award for logging more than 1 million miles without an accident. For the last 15 years, he's worked with longtime colleague Dan McLaughlin, president and co-owner of McLaughlin Freight. That's in Minneapolis. Began working part-time when he was in his 90s. He's an old-school driver who never tells you no. He just gets in and drives, McLaughlin said. He loves what he does, and he doesn't complain. Gets the job done whenever it needs to be done. Last fall, McLaughlin and his son Googled the world's oldest truck driver. The current record holder is 92-year-old Doyle Archer of Norton, Kansas, who claimed it in December of 25. McLaughlin Freight sent Guinness the application and verifying information for Asmus in March, and the world records official told them the application is under review. But world record or not, Asmus will keep on trucking. Love what I'm doing, said. Gotta love your job to do it. Good luck with that. Keep on trucking. And over to North Sioux City, where Mason Doctor brings us this current story about the Isaac Walton League, who have filed a 14-count civil lawsuit against their former caretaker, Renee Hansen. That's after a dispute with her boiled over this summer resulted in her termination, a social media feud, and restraining orders. The Cook Ike Lake Ike's claims Hansen, among other things, defamed the organization on social media, embezzled money, conspired with an unnamed Jane Doe and John Doe against the chapter, and refused to relinquish the conservation group's online passwords, records, and confidential information after she was fired. Circuit Court judge in Union County Monday granted the Ikes a temporary restraining order against Hansen that barred her from using or having any possession or control of Isaac Walton, McCook Lake Chapter property and information, or purporting to be a representative and agent of the chapter. Hansen was ordered to turn over the organization's property and records, and the judge removed her as a member of the chapter. Hansen said she's trying to find legal representation. I brought my concerns to the board of directors, and they, as they were happening, Hansen said, and instead of acknowledging and having a conversation with me about those concerns, they chose to fire me and file a lawsuit full of allegations. They didn't ask me any questions. And she declined to offer any further on-the-record comments about those allegations. According to the complaint against Hansen that was filed in Union County Circuit Court, Hansen's then-husband, Michael, became a caretaker for the chapter in 2019. The Ikes provided a residence, the Isaac Walton home, as part of Michael's compensation, and Renee helped him with his duties as caretaker. By August of 25, according to the lawsuit, the couple had separated. Michael moved out of the house. Renee continued living there. Within days after the separation,
Renee Hansen began making advances on Justin Lindsay, a member of the board of Isaac Walton McCook Lake chapter, telling Lindsay she was trying to make Michael Hansen jealous. Lindsay did not respond to her advances. On August 29th, Isaac Walton chapter of McCook Lake erroneously paid both Renee and Michael Hansen $1,500 in wages. The wages were owed to Michael, but not Renee. She did not notify the Ikes of the improper payment. 3 days later, on September 1st, she signed a 2-year contract to assume the caretaker's duties. 2 months later, October 24th, Renee Hansen sent a sexually explicit message on Snapchat to Lindsay, who at the time was hiking with his family in Arizona. He saved the message, but did not initially report it, as he did not believe reporting Hansen's behavior to other board members would lead to any changes, because Renee was friends with them. Meanwhile, during the period, Renee Hansen wrote unauthorized checks, made unauthorized payments to herself and others. On one occasion, when she was authorized to spend $600 on Big Frig cups, she allegedly spent $1,224 without additional authorization or approval. She began telling the public she was the head of the Isaac Walton McCook Lake chapter at some point in the aftermath of 24 flooding that devastated the McCook Lake area. In April, she submitted a petition demanding the South Dakota Game and Fish Park leave in place the no-wake restriction on McCook Lake, and allegedly represented she was speaking on behalf of Ikes, despite lacking any authority or approval to do so. And then in February, the Ikes board voiced concerns about her use of the organization's social media page without authorization for making posts and commenting on posts inconsistent with the wishes of the board. And by May, due to Hansen's continued posting without authorization, they voted to have Angie Rojas Lindsay, Justin Lindsay's wife and later secretary of the organization, added to the social media page to assist with social media governance and ensure that Hansen did not continue to make unauthorized posts and comments. Renee Hansen and Rojas Lindsay butted heads on numerous occasions in the weeks that followed. On June of 26, Hansen yelled at Rojas Lindsay and told her that Rojas Lindsay was ruining her life because Hansen no longer had control over the Isaac Walton chapter Facebook page. That same day, the board held a special meeting and voted to present Renee Hansen with a notice of termination. Her termination did not go into effect until July 29th, a month later. On July 9th, the board emailed her demanding return of their property, their records, access credentials, and other chapter property and information. And that day, Hansen went to Wilms Hardware Store in South Sioux City, made 18 unauthorized copies of keys belonging to the chapter, some of which the complaints say remain in her possession. Then a day or so after realizing she no longer had access to their Venmo account, Hansen called Venmo's corporate office to report she was a victim of fraud and the Isaac Walton Lake chapter Venmo account had been compromised. Hansen made this false allegation in order to regain access to the Venmo account after Lindsay had changed security code. Hansen blocked and prevented the chapter from having access to its Venmo account. Its access remains blocked to this day. On July 18th, Hansen created a Facebook event scheduling a monthly membership meeting on July 23rd, after the actual Ikes League Board had sent out a notice canceling that meeting due to safety concerns. The next day, she posted she was going to start a petition to reverse her termination. The board drafted a cease and desist letter and sent it to her, and later that evening, she emailed the board saying it should seek the resignations of Lindsay and Rojas Lindsay, and included a threat to file a complaint with South Dakota Division of Human Rights. In that email, she accused Lindsay of sexual harassment and included a Snapchat message Lindsay allegedly sent her on July 4th. Upon information and belief, Hansen fabricated the screenshot in retaliation against Lindsay and Rojas Lindsay for voting for her termination. On July 21st, Hansen filed and granted a 30-day temporary protection order after alleging Rojas Lindsay entered the Isaac Walton home on two occasions without her permission. The lawsuit says Hansen on May 25th had sent a message to Rojas Lindsay saying that the door to the Walton home was always unlocked,
She likewise communicated it was acceptable to walk in because the door was always unlocked. A meeting of the Ikes was held July 26th at the organization's clubhouse with law enforcement present. At the request of the board, based on Hansen's behavior that same day, despite never seeing Rojas Lindsay, Hansen called law enforcement to report a violation of temporary protection order. Rojas Lindsay was arrested for violation of the protection order and referred law enforcement to the Walton Security Surveillance Camera. Rojas Lindsay had been at the clubhouse for the meeting, but the clubhouse is not within 50 feet of the Isaac Walton home. Upon her termination on July 29th, Ikes asked Hansen to return the various property and information currently in position owned by the Isaac Walton, largely usernames and passwords and records. The lawsuit says she has refused to return the entirety of the property and information, continues to act and hold herself out as a representative and agent of the chapter without authorization. A few days after she was terminated, August 1st, Facebook account called McCook Lake Isaac Walton Leap Circus Sideshow appeared, with a profile picture showing a modified Isaac Walton Leap logo circus clown where the deer is supposed to be. The lawsuit does not explicitly say who was behind the Circus Sideshow Facebook page, though many posts from the page are included in this lawsuit. The Circus Sideshow page made posts about Justin Lindsay, a.k.a. Bozo, claiming he ignores many bylaws of the organization and sent inappropriate messages to an employee. Another post on the page said, in part without any apparent evidence, is it possible the clubhouse will become a human trafficking center? Time will tell. Also, on August 1st, Hansen posted on her personal Facebook page she would be collecting signatures for a petition to call an Isaac Walton member meeting. The lawsuit says Hansen had retained the organization's membership list, began contacting members of the organization to spread the word she was collecting signatures for her petition. Members began contacting board directors concerned their contact information was inappropriately being used by Hansen, indicated they did not provide their information so Hansen could call and harass them about signing her petition. The lawsuit claims after Hansen began her social media campaign, some individuals began to threaten the safety of the board of directors. The organization is seeking unspecified punitive damages against Hansen and the various Jane and John Does. Defendants' conduct towards Isaac Walton McCook Lake chapter continues oppression, fraud, malice has been willful and wantonly malicious, entitling Isaac Walton McCook Lake chapter to punitive damages against those defendants in an amount sufficient to make an example of and punish them, the lawsuit says. We will await further developments on this issue. And it's time to remind you, you are listening to the Voice of Siouxland, the Sioux City Journal, on IRIS, the Iowa Radio Reading Information Service for the Blind, on page 2 from Saturday's edition. We go up to Inwood, Iowa, where Dolly Butts reports, an Inwood woman is facing more than a dozen counts of animal neglect for keeping several dogs, a turtle, a bearded dragon, and even a kangaroo on her property in inadequate conditions. Lisa Simonson, 56, was arrested August 7th, charged with 4 counts of animal neglect, serious injury or death, and aggravated misdemeanor, 14 counts of animal neglect. No injury, serious injury or death, it's a simple misdemeanor. Search warrant was executed at her property at 2400 block of U.S. Highway 18 after Lyon County Sheriff's Office received a report that 2 animals from the property had been struck by a car. Veterinarian determined that at least one of the dogs was malnourished. Investigators found 9 dogs on the property living in inadequate conditions, had no access to adequate food or water, housed in confined areas that contained feces and urine. Several of the dogs appeared to be in very poor physical condition. 1 kangaroo, a turtle, a bearded dragon also located there. These animals were being housed in inadequate conditions that included no adequate food or water access. These animals appeared, again, to be in poor physical condition. 4 animal carcasses were found on the property. The condition and circumstances surrounding those carcasses was consistent with a lack of adequate care. A representative from Forever Wildlife Lodge and Clinic said all of the animals rescued from the property have been placed, including the kangaroo.
Turn the page, page 4. Firefighter suffers injury at Morris Bay Fire. From Morris, Iowa, A. Butts reports as well. Firefighters battled a blaze on rural Morris Farm Wednesday that involved roughly 1,400 cornstalk bales. Firefighter was transported to a local hospital for heat-related injury, according to a statement from the Sioux County Emergency Management. Firefighters had worked for several hours to bring that under control and manage the large volume of burning material. They were dispatched to the fire at 3 p.m. Upon arrival at the farm, they encountered heavy fire and smoke coming from a large bale pile. And due to the size of the fire, the significant water supply needs, mutual aid was requested from numerous area departments. Sioux Center Fire Department responded with a ladder truck as well, and a tanker. Alton, Lamar's, Granville, Hayward, and Hospers, Hull, Ireton, Orange City, Rock Valley all provided tankers and additional firefighting resources. Ambulance crews from Sioux Center, Ireton, Hayward, and Orange City responded to provide medical and firefighter rehab support during that incident. Sioux County Emergency Management, Sioux County Sheriff's Office also assisted. All responding units were back in service at approximately 9 p.m., and this response demonstrated the importance of mutual aid and cooperation among public safety agencies throughout the region. Earl Horlick went up to Sioux Center and reported that hot dogs have been a long staple of sporting events, and this fall, Dort University is putting its own spin on the Game Day Classic. They are going to present you with the Defender Dog. It's a custom hot dog developed by Dort Athletics in partnership with the Sioux Center-based Members Cut Butcher Shop, now available at Defender Athletic Events. It'll feature cheese inside the dog as a nod to Dort's black and gold school colors, and the Defender Dog was created to become a fun part of a game day experience. Wanted to create a signature concession item that fans would associate with Defender Athletics, and said Associate Athletic Director of Facilities and Operations Trent Roos. It was an opportunity to enhance the game day experience while featuring a high-quality local product. This idea began taking shape during a partnership meeting between Dort and Members Cut, as the two organizations discussed ways to create something specifically for Defender fans. We wanted a product to feel connected to Dort, also showcase what Members Cut can do. They create custom products, unique flavors, and items not every meat shop has the ability to do, said Jen Sawyer. She's the Marketing and Communication Director at Members Cut and the Farmers Co-op Society. Members Cut team developed several flavor combinations, held tastings before landing on that final recipe. Beyond the name, we wanted it to have something unique, so we included the cheese to reflect the school colors. It adds a distinctive touch while delivering high-quality product to our fans. For Sawyer, the Defender Dog also represents a close relationship among organizations within the Sioux Center community. I love this partnership is local, supporting local. We live and work in a small community in northwest Iowa, so many of us are proud of the area and understand how closely ag, business, education, and community are connected. For Roos, the new signature food is one more way attending a Dort athletic event memorable beyond what happens on the court or field. We want concessions to be a part of the game day experience. Goal is to provide quality food, friendly service, atmosphere that keeps fans coming back. They wanted to create a signature concession that fans would associate with Defender Athletics, Trent Roos said. I mean, we already had that in our story. And then that says another sentence that's incomplete, and I don't see any more article. See what I can find. Oh, sorry, that was just a feature quote that was highlighted with a picture of the hot dog. But the way it was in the article looked as though it was part of the article. My mistake. Anyway, get on up there and enjoy a Defender Dog. And some recent news, again, in the segment, that was a good segue to this next meat-related story that was reported earlier this week that might have given people in Siouxland area pause. That is Tyson Foods will be closing its plant in Joslyn, Illinois, citing strategic change to the beef operations.
Tyson announced Thursday it will close the Joslyn Beef facility and its Eagle Mountain, Utah case-ready facility. It said it planned to anchor their beef business around the three beef facilities in the central U.S. that include Dakota City, Nebraska, Holcomb, Kansas, and Amarillo, Texas. That will create a more competitive footprint against one of the most historic cattle shortages the country has ever experienced. In February, roughly 120 workers from the plant in Lexington would be relocated to Dakota City after more than 3,200 people had to be relocated or find other work when that South Central Nebraska plant was closed. With the latest closures, Tyson cited recent USDA cattle inventory data that included continued evidence of limited heifer retention, indicated supply constraints are likely to persist that require strategic action. We are feeling it at the grocery store if you're a beef eater. Capacity from those locations will be moved to more strategically located facilities with ample capacity to grow. The closure will likely take effect August 14th and affect about 2,500 workers. They will be paid for the next 60 days. And also helped with finding another job. In its third quarter fiscal report that was released August 3rd, Tyson stated it expected beef segment would see an operating loss of $650 million in 26. USDA was projecting domestic production to decrease by about 3%. Beef sales have been slowly declining. Beef segment expected to be responsible for $138 million loss just in the third quarter. Pork, chicken, and prepared foods and international sales are all seeing growth in the third quarter. Tyson reported pork sales, because we can't afford beef, reported pork sales up 3.8%, chicken up 11%, prepared foods 12%, international foods 8%. Additionally, Tyson is looking to sell its Pasco, Washington beef facility. Changes the company will ramp up a second shift back at Amarillo, which had always been running at three full shifts and had scaled back to one. They'll amp it up to one, add another one. With that facility, cattle have become available. Tyson believes the changes will allow them to maintain a similar level of cattle harvesting across a more efficient modern network. The one in Washington probably will be bought up by, there's a huge cattle processor out west, northwest of there. Tyson stated it understands the impact that those decisions have on the team members, whether it's employees and communities. They're committed to supporting them through the transition. With the changes, Tyson's ensuring it will continue to deliver high-quality, affordable nutrition protein for generations to come. The Joslyn plant made headlines in 25 when it was accused of unexpectedly terminating employment of about 30 workers or immigrants from Africa who'd been there since mid-2024. In 2023, Tyson celebrated the 40th anniversary of its plant with a donation of 40,000 pounds of protein to the River Bend Food Bank. And of course, as with the Lexington plant, local politicians will jump on this bandwagon to get their voice heard. And we will now take time to recognize those dear loved ones who have passed. Janelle Claire Armstrong, 84, of Sioux City, died Sunday, August 9th. Services will be held today at 11 a.m. at Restoration Church, and the visitation will be held 1 hour prior. Merle W. Hanslip, who was born April 8, 1932, and died August 12, 2026. Memorial service will be held for him tomorrow, Tuesday, August 18th, at Trinity Lutheran Church, that in Sioux City. That will be at 4 p.m. A visitation will be an hour prior at 3, and the private burial will take place at Memorial Park Cemetery. Meyer Brothers Funeral Homes is assisting, and that is meyerbros.com. We'll come back to today's edition, Monday, August 17th, to round out our last 10 minutes.
And here's an appropriate story at the national level, just kind of a fun thing, because it is fair time. Both state fairs are going to be going on around the area, Iowa in particular, county fairs. Anyway, here's a behind the scenes with fan favorite whirling, plunging carnival rides. Carnival operators look at rides a little differently from the rest of us. For the public, the question is, which one do we go on first? For the professional, the question is, which one is the biggest pain to transport in the Semmel? It's a tough industry, said Ron Gustafson, an amusement industry historian and author and former Hall of Fame chairman of the International Association of Amusement Parks and Attractions. Rides aren't cheap. Maintenance, upkeep, employee, fuel, insurance, fees. It's also the cost in time. It's 60 to 80 hours a week in season. It's not for everyone. People who get into the business do it because they love it, because the public loves it. Nothing like going to an amusement park or fair, smell the noise, the scream, the kids on the rides, and the adults, if you're me, getting a little surprised and having fun. I don't think that will ever change. And neither do the rides. The same ones tend to reappear over and over at county fairs, carnivals, not to mention boardwalks and amusement parks. So, let's see if your favorite is on this list. First of all is the Himalaya. That ride, which courses over an undulating track, dates back to the 1950s, but its origin is even older. Switchbacks and scenic highways were a feature of British fairgrounds in the early 1900s. A closer ancestor was the Caterpillar, introduced in 1922. A canvas canopy descended on the cars when it came up at the end of the ride, and couples could be discovered smooching. In the 1920s, this was considered hilarious. There's still one actually operating in Salem, New Hampshire. And there are people who do make trips around going to some of these famous rides. The Himalaya, made by Wisdom Rides, also resembles several other attractions that include the Music Express, the variations like Flying Bob's, a Thunderbolt. The public may barely notice any of the differences. Show people have to look at the logistics and the cost of moving that equipment, especially the cost of fuel being $5 a gallon. Himalaya and Music Express are one trailer, and the Bob's are two trailer rides. In other words, it takes two trailers to haul them. Next, the pirate ship, the pendulum-like swing ride. There are lots of variations, and it's are made by Chance. Huss Zamfara, that's an Italian company with offices in Boonetown, New Jersey, is more complicated than it looks. It's kind of a sophisticated mechanism for the ship to get to its full height that takes propulsion. The motor pushes the ship forward, and then there's a sensor, and when the ship passes the sensor, it tells the motor to change direction. You don't want that ride to go above that tower. Some versions, like Chance and Zamperla's, are one truck rides. Huss's version requires three. So we're just kind of looking at the insider view of how does it get to us, and maybe we'll be more appreciative of the work that it takes. Anyway, here we have the Wave Swinger. This ride's ancestor is the Traverse Circle Swing, introduced in 1904 at Coney Island's Lunar Park. And later versions were called the Chair-O-Plane. I remember the Chair-O-Plane and the Yo-Yo. Revolving ride with seats suspended from chains that swing out when the machine picks up speed. Wave Swinger, that's made by the German company Zürer, introduced in 1972, added an additional thrill. As the ride accelerated, it also oscillated. The original Zürer version takes two trailers. Other companies have smaller units. There are quite a few in the U.S., and the Europeans have embraced the smaller versions. Of course, a Ferris wheel or a pleasure wheel were seen in fairgrounds going back to the 18th century. Engineer George Washington Gale Ferris Jr. built a bigger one, the original giant 264-foot wheel for the 1893 World Columbian Exposition in Chicago. That name eventually became generic. Lots of companies make Ferris wheels. Eli Bridge Company out of Jacksonville, Illinois, has built them since 1900.
The biggest ones take as many as 9 trucks to transport and dominate the skyline. They announce to the world the fair is in town, and more typical are the smaller wheels, 3 or even 1 trailer trucks. Guests expect it, Gustafson said. Families, everybody rides it. Of course, the carousel. Likewise, a carousel. Without a carousel, a carnival is unthinkable. The word means little war. It was the name of a tournament popular in the 17th century France. Knights on horseback who took turns trying to spear a ring. Eventually, the French developed a mechanism to train the riders' wooden horses on revolving frames, so the merry-go-round was born. Aw, that's cool history to know. Carousels are going to need very least one full semi, maybe more, because there's a lot of pieces, a lot of animals, poles. Some of them, a lot of scenery. That's a lot of piecework, a lot of maintenance. And then, of course, the ubiquitous roller coaster. Miners in what is now Jim Thorpe, Pennsylvania, found in the early 19th century tourists would pay 50 cents to ride their gravity-powered downhill railroad that was meant for transporting coal. But the real father of the roller coaster is usually said to be Lamarcus Thompson, whose switchback railway launched at Coney Island in 1884 and was meant to keep thrill-seeking young men out of the saloons. It went 6 miles an hour. Today's roller coasters may seem too big and unwieldy to transport, but where there's a will, there's a way. At least kiddie coasters are on one trailer. Bigger ones, you're talking about 4, 5, 6 trailers. The biggest one's 9. There aren't very many of those 9 trailer rides left out there. Mostly roller coasters are at permanent fixtures. And in Iowa, of course, that's Arnold's Park. You can come down to the State Fair and ride one. Anyway, and then, of course, there are the big places to go. There are a lot of rides that use the principle of hydraulic arms. There's probably some that you really, really enjoy. If you've not been, one of the mega centers, the place to go if you're really a roller coaster rider is out to Cedar Point. That's in Sandusky, Ohio, right up on the bottom of the lake there. They have some amazing coasters. I think they do still have maybe the Blue Streak. I think it might be one of the oldest wooden built in 64. 78-foot climb. I've been there. This place is amazing, but oof-da. The Cedar Creek Mine Ride. There's one called the Corkscrew. Of course, you have to do loops going upside down. There's one that breaks the world record. Actually, it holds 7 world records. 180-degree rotation into a half loop that goes 170 feet into the air. If you really want your tummy turned, check out some of the rides at Cedar Point. I know there was one we rode. I think the Gemini is the big old wooden one. I'm not sure. There's the Iron Dragon. You go through water. There's the 200-foot drop. I thought there was one that was indoors. Oh, I've ridden the Raptor. I didn't even want to look at a picture of this. Okay, never mind. Okay, so there you go. Needing to seek a little thrill, get out there and ride something that will throw your body around. Let's take a quick look at our weather for the week. I think we're going to border on actually lovely weather today. High of 83 and mostly sunny, a little bit of wind. Then Tuesday, some thunderstorms, but there's been lots of welcome rain up in northwest Iowa. Some thunderstorms, only a high of 76. Wednesday, only a high of 78. Again, the storms will stick around for a bit. Thursday gets a little humid. It's only 80, though. Friday back up to 84, but it still looks to be, at least weather-wise, maybe you could open the window and burp your house for a minute. That's all we have time for on Iris, that's a reading of the Sioux City Journal on Monday, August 17th, 2026. I'm your humble reader, Marcy Hahn. You can access a recording of this at any time at iowaradioreading.org.
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0: From the Bureau of Economic Geology, this is EarthDate. The dark side of the moon isn't really dark. It has a lunar day, just like the near side. The far side just seems dark to us because it faces away from Earth and we never see it. U.S. space missions never landed there, but China was determined to explore it. So they began a multi-decade unmanned lunar program named after the Chinese moon goddess Chang'e. In 2007 and 2010, Chang'e 1 and 2 spacecrafts orbited and mapped the moon to determine a landing spot on the near side for Chang'e 3, which successfully touched down in 2013. But to put a craft on the far side, where radio signals could not reach to control it, took a monumental feat of engineering. The Chinese first had to build and launch a radio relay satellite. A huge deal.
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0: 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Now let's take a look at the weather and headlines from today's Des Moines Register. And I apologize if you heard some of that feedback from my hearing aids buzzing in your ears. It was buzzing in mine. I hope that doesn't happen again. Here's the weather. AccuWeather says today, mostly sunny with humid in the east, winds west-southwest becoming south-southwest, 4 to 8 miles per hour. Tuesday, a couple of heavy thunderstorms. And look a little more closely at the forecast for central Iowa. Today, mostly sunny with winds west-southwest becoming south-southwest, 4 to 8 miles per hour. Partly cloudy and humid tonight. A high today of 81 and a low of 66. On Tuesday, drenching in the afternoon and evening, thunderstorms. High of 81 and a low of 65. On Wednesday, partly sunny, a thunderstorm. A high of 80 and a low of 63. And on Thursday, pleasant with some sun, a high of 78 and a low of 64. And tracking the precipitation in the 24-hour period ending at 4 p.m. on Saturday, we had 12/100ths of an inch of precipitation. Our month-to-date, 5.39 inches, against a normal of 2.01 inches. Our year-to-date, 31.64 inches, against a normal of 24.94 inches. And last year on this date, we had had 28.30 inches of precipitation. Sunrise today was at 6:25 a.m. Sunset tonight, 8:11 p.m. Turning now to the front page of the Register, the Register has a couple of large pictures here from the soapbox at the State Fair. And I will tell you that we have lots of reports from the State Fair. There were lots of politicians showed up at the soapbox over the weekend, and so we've got reports on several of them. We'll come back to that after we've finished the front page and gone to Metro in Iowa. Then we'll tell you more about the soapbox. But the pictures are of the crowds of the soapbox, and lots of them have ponchos and umbrellas. But it did not seem to dull the interest. The first picture is of a crowd around Zach Lane, the Republican candidate for governor, as he spoke at the State Fair on Friday. And the other picture is a crowd that was had a little bit more sunshine, looked like. I don't see many ponchos or umbrellas. And it was for Rob Sand, the Democratic candidate for Iowa governor, as he spoke on the soapbox on Saturday. Neither rain nor oppressive humidity could stop Iowans from appearing for the Des Moines Register political soapbox, an Iowa State Fair tradition. Nearly two dozen candidates are scheduled to speak at the soapbox during the State Fair. And as I said, we'll have several of those, including what Mr. Lane and Mr. Sand had to say in their times on the soapbox. The headlines on the front page read, Vandals target flock cameras, and Euchre Tournament makes its Iowa State Fair debut. So here with the first story is Connie.
1: Vandals target flock cameras. License plate readers draw privacy concerns, written by Kyle Werner of the Register. One was sawed down in Pleasant Hill. Three have been vandalized in Johnston. Four were recently struck by gunfire in Wapello County. Another four have been damaged in Ankeny. Flock cameras across the country are being vandalized, damaged, and destroyed by people who oppose

end of quote, and a violation of privacy. The National ACLU has started a Get the Flock Out campaign that calls for cities and police departments to end their contracts with Flock. Many cities have opted to end their contracts with Flock Safety, including Coralville earlier this year and Waukee in August. The readers have been shot at in Tennessee, hit with a truck in California, beaten with a baseball bat in Virginia, cut down with a saw in Texas, and splattered with paint in New York. They've also been regularly blocked by a lone protester in Florida. Incidents involving Flock cameras have also been recorded in Iowa, although many police departments aren't publicly announcing such damages for fear of more vandalism occurring. People have every right to make their voices heard, but criminal acts should never be part of that process, Flock safety spokesperson Courtney Terlecki said in a statement to the Register. Her quote continues, "Damaging public safety equipment ultimately hurts the very communities this technology is there to help protect." The automated license plate readers are cameras that can automatically recognize and register license plate characters and numbers and store images of the plates. The cameras can be stationary in vehicles or portable with solar panels. The cameras take still photos of the back of vehicles when motion is detected and also store location, time, and date, as well as car make, model, and color. The data cameras capture is stored in a national database and can be shared with approved law enforcement and government agencies. Flock Safety is among the most frequently used manufacturers, starting private operations in 2017 and transitioning to law enforcement around 2019. It's the company most Iowa cities use, though Des Moines uses Motorola license plate readers. Several companies produce similar devices. Automated license plate readers are not the same as automated traffic enforcement cameras triggered by a violation, such as speeding. License plate readers take images of all vehicles that pass by, regardless of whether a motorist has done anything wrong. At least three communities in central Iowa have had incidents involving vandalism or the destruction of Flock cameras. The first publicly reported incident of a Flock camera being destroyed in Iowa occurred on July 23rd in Pleasant Hill. The pole on which the camera was attached was cut in half, and the system itself was destroyed, according to city spokesperson Candace Bell. The cost to replace the camera is around $7,000 and would come out of the city's budget, Bell said. No suspect has been identified, and the camera has not yet been replaced. We've also seen similar incidents pop up elsewhere in Iowa, and some of what we're hearing suggests a bit of misinformation is fueling the backlash, Bell said. These cameras don't track or follow individuals the way some people assume. Since the beginning of the year, Ankeny has had four of its 16 cameras sporadically destroyed or vandalized, according to department spokesperson Sergeant Trevor McGraw. One camera was covered in tape, another was rotated to face away from the roadway, and still another was bent over after being hit by a vehicle, according to McGraw. A fourth was damaged on Saturday, August 8th, and remains under investigation. All cameras and poles were fixed in-house, McGraw said. The Altoona Police Department has also received a report of damage to a Flock camera, according to police spokesperson Lieutenant Alyssa Wilson. The incident is under investigation. In Johnston, one camera was destroyed, which brought criminal charges, and two were mildly damaged by a group of juveniles, according to Police Chief Dennis McDaniel. All incidents in Johnston happened in July. These are minor incidents of criminal mischief, McDaniel said. Unfortunately, we see it in our parks, and we see it in other public facilities and with other equipment. And it's one of those things where it's not right, it's not appropriate, it's illegal. Four Flock cameras operated by the Wapello County Sheriff's Office in southeastern Iowa were destroyed by gunfire at the beginning of July, according to Chief Deputy Martin Wanderlin. One was shot out in the evening hours of July 4th, and the other three were in the middle of the night on July 6th, Wanderlin told the Register. The Wapello County Sheriff's Office did not put out a news release regarding the camera vandalism until a copy of the department's LPR policy began circulating online. The Sheriff's Office faced criticism of its policy for instructing deputies not to mention LPR camera use in the traffic stops. According to the release, the Sheriff's Office is reviewing its policy. The reason for that, other than we plan on getting them fixed, is we didn't want to draw more attention to it, so they got shot out again after we get them fixed, Wanderlin said. Terlecki said that when a camera is taken offline, an investigative lead can disappear, and the time-sensitive alert tied to an Amber Alert, a missing person case, or a violent crime suspect on the move may never reach the officers who need it.
These are tools agencies rely on to respond

0: quickly and help keep people safe. McDaniel encourages residents to engage your local police department, your local officials, and have real conversations about it, he said. We've got to get beyond just the generalities. Flock cameras are not able to detect speed. The camera motion detection works up to 75 feet, with a field of view of about 20 feet wide, according to the company's website. The cameras use infrared technology at night. The Flock Transparency Portal for each agency that uses the cameras outlines what it is and isn't recorded. Cameras record license plates and vehicles, but not drivers or passengers, race or gender, and do not use facial recognition technology. Law enforcement agencies that use Flock cameras can decide what the data collected for by the camera is and isn't used for. Holly Bellin, a spokesperson for Flock Safety, previously told the Register the cameras have, quote, accountability and transparency mechanisms built into the product, end of quote, such as an indefinite log of who accesses the information and data deletion after 30 days. All police departments in central Iowa prohibit the use of data for traffic enforcement, harassment or intimidation, to target anyone based on race, sex, or religion, and personal use. Agencies also choose the organizations that can access the data captured by their cameras. The city or the agency don't have to share data with any other city or agency if they don't want to, or they can only share data with cities and agencies that they know are also not doing immigration enforcement, Bellin said. That's entirely within their hands. According to Iowa Code Chapter 321P.4, photos of vehicles and other data captured must be deleted no later than 30 days after the image was taken. A violation is a simple misdemeanor. The data can be copied and stored longer if it is relevant to an ongoing investigation. A bill passed through the Iowa legislature in the 2026 legislative session would have required a local ordinance authorizing the use of license plate readers, restricted data access to authorized personnel, and required a log of data searches, as well as required the Iowa Department of Public Safety to maintain a list of approved license plate readers. The bill was not signed into law.
1: Euchre Tournament makes its Iowa State Fair debut. Around the time Tiffany Banks learned to read, she also learned to play euchre. The Adel resident was one of more than 50 people who competed in the Iowa State Fair's first ever euchre tournament on Friday, August 14. For those who have not played the trick-taking game, it requires an unspoken strategy between two players. Competing fairgoers recommended learning from someone skilled in the game's lingo rather than looking up the rules, which the Register did to prepare for this story. This story is by Kate Keeley, who apparently had to read up on euchre, something I would have to do. It's just something that gets ingrained in your brain, Banks said. I feel like it's harder to learn later in life, but it's really fun, she said. One attendee noted that in an episode of Family Guy, the devil is teaching the rules of euchre when a character goes to hell. Fortunately, Des Moines resident Sidney Marshall shared some non-hellish tips before the tournament began. The strategy is to get points, Marshall said, so you want to play aggressively and call trump more frequently, and the points matter more than winning in this tournament, he said. Marshall said once you learn euchre, it becomes a social game. She has organized, She has organized euchre tournaments at the Rook Room in Des Moines and was excited about more opportunities for people to play the game in central Iowa. Euchre is established, is especially embedded in the social fabric of eastern Iowa. While Banks lives in Adel, her hometown is Muscatine. She joked that the majority of people playing in the State Fair's tournament were likely from Dubuque. Northeast Iowa is like the euchre capital of Iowa, Banks said, and she was not exaggerating. Christy Woodford, originally from the Dubuque area, also learned euchre at a young age, probably before I could walk, she said. Woodford learned from her parents and grew up playing at every family function. It's definitely a culture, Woodford said. It's like, if you're not a Dubuquer, you are not a Dubuquer if you don't play euchre.
0: And now from the Metro and Iowa section. First article, accused Polk County official to retire. Co-workers allege sexual harassment and retaliation, written by Virginia Barada of the Register. Accused of sexual harassment by two Polk County employees, the county's director of general services is retiring. Polk County supervisors voted unanimously on Tuesday, August 11th, to approve a retirement agreement with Scott Orth after he told county officials of his plan to leave. His last day will be September 22nd. Orth, a former state legislator hired by the county in 2022, oversees a variety of logistical and support functions for county government. He faces trial next year in two sexual harassment lawsuits filed by co-workers. In their complaints, County Central Services Manager Kelly Michael and County Building Technician Loretta Roebuck-Whitlow allege Orth spent unwarranted amounts of time with them, hugged and touched them, invaded their personal space, and sat by and touched them even when they tried to avoid him. The women also allege they face retaliation for complaining to county officials, including the supervisors. They say in their complaints they received less desirable work assignments to keep them away from Orth and were treated differently than their male co-workers. Orth did not respond to Des Moines Register's requests for comment. Orth's retirement comes after county officials fired Tom Alessio Jr., who worked under Orth as county building and ground supervisor and deputy director of the county's general services division. Alessio's firing on June 5th followed a month-long human resources investigation. Alessio was terminated after county leaders substantiated multiple allegations of inappropriate behaviors and conduct, according to his termination letter obtained by the Register. The county has not divulged cell phone texts, photos, and video Alessio sent to co-workers. Lee Rude, the Register's Reader's Watchdog columnist, requested the records June 29th as part of her ongoing reporting on Alessio, but the county has asked a judge to decide whether they are in fact public and subject to Iowa's open records law. The county, in its petition for declaratory judgment, says it does not have possession of Alessio's county-issued cell phone. It says it has some messages he sent to an unnamed female employee, but she received them on her personal phone and turned them over voluntarily.
1: And more State Fair news. This one is called State Fair Egg on a Stick. This tradition stays on a roll. And Connie, just so you know, I'll go ahead and do the Monday at the fair follow-up to this story. So, State Fair Egg on a Stick. Other state fairs are envious of Iowa's quirky 20-year tradition of handing out hard-boiled eggs on a stick for free, said Mike Koenigs on the second day of the Iowa State Fair. He should know Koenigs serves as the chief of operations for the American Egg Board, the U.S. egg industry's marketing organization that aims to increase egg demand. With Iowa leading the country in egg producers and production, it is only natural the state's Egg Council maintain the Iowa Nice tradition, Koenigs said. There are state fairs and other events across the country that are jealous that Iowa has more than 200,000 eggs being handed out on a stick over 11 days, Koenigs told the Register while volunteering at the Egg on a Stick stand in the Agriculture Building. There are other states that just don't have that option and aren't able to pull it off, he said. Traveling from Florida, Ricky and Tom Wickersham start each of the fair's days with an egg on the stick, all 11 of them. We didn't plan it, but we come in on East 33rd. It's a straight shot, and it's, oh, breakfast, Ricky said. There aren't many places out there handing out free food, Ricky said, adding when she comes home for the fair, it gives the Iowa natives a taste of home. For the last 20 years of the couple's 54-year marriage, the Wickershams have attended every day of the fair together. Before then, Ricky would take their children until they grew up, she said. That's our vacation, Tom said, holding not one but two eggs on a stick. Even when we lived here in Des Moines, I would take time off to go. Over 13,000 hard-boiled eggs served on a stick were given out on the first day of the fair, Thursday, August 13. Heavy rainfall led to a slower start than last year, which saw a record-breaking day with over 22,000 free eggs shared with fairgoers, said Alicia Van Vector, director of poultry health and education for the North Central Poultry Association. Even with the rain on Friday, the Iowa Egg Council passed out 15,264 eggs on a stick. As the lines have shown today, we are rocking and rolling, Van Vector said, as two lines of people snaked through the 29,000-square-foot building. We always hope to beat the record. We've made a lot of improvements in our process this year. We hope that it helps fairgoers have an easier time getting through the booth, she added. As people of all ages wait to reach the booth, volunteers also pass out eggs on a stick to those standing in line to move fairgoers through the building. On average, the Iowa Egg Council passes out over 170,000 hard-boiled eggs during the fair's 11 days. This year, the council came prepared with 200,000 eggs ready to give out. The council doesn't worry about running out of hard-boiled eggs, but any surplus is given to local food pantries. It shows the demand for eggs here in Iowa, Koenig said. In years past, all of the commodity groups at the Iowa State Fair had a free sample day. As other groups transitioned their booths away from free samples, the Iowa Egg Council made a legacy out of it. All of the eggs are sourced from Iowa producers. To become hard-boiled, they are shipped across the border to Nebraska and then right back to the Hawkeye State in time for the fair. Koenig's was joined by his wife and two daughters who are in college and high school. The Koenig's tradition of volunteering at the fair started several years ago, Koenig said, adding at first his daughters were a bit unsure about serving hundreds of fairgoers out of an unair-conditioned building for 3 hours straight. Now they help run the show, serving fairgoers from the suck-up grain silo-designed booth alongside nearly 200 volunteers. At first, they were curious as far as what was going to happen, Koenig said of his daughter's first experience. Now they've insisted on us clearing our calendars for the first Friday of every state fair to be out here handing out eggs, he said. We totally appreciate everybody who comes out and takes our eggs, Ben Baxter said. We couldn't do this without the support of the entire egg industry across the state, and we look forward to doing this for years and years to come. So if you're headed to the fair today, this is what you can expect. This is Monday at the fair. The 2026 Iowa State Fair is in full swing, and it's time for another day of fun. The Register has daily guides covering livestock competitions, concerts, food, and more. Here's what to know about the weather and events on Monday, August 17, Veterans Day at the Iowa State Fair. So first, what's the forecast? Well, Monday is another favorable weather day for the Iowa State Fair attendees, with sunny skies and a high near 80 degrees. Monday night calls for mostly clear skies and overnight lows falling to around 64 degrees. There are five, according to the Register, must-see events for the fifth day of the 2026 Iowa State Fair. There are dozens of events each day, but the Register has picked a few to recommend for Monday. First, the youth piano playing, 10 a.m. at Pioneer Hall. Second, Veterans Day Parade, 11 a.m. at the Grand Concourse. Third, Habitat for Humanity and Wells Fargo Ramp Build at 1 p.m. at the Elwell Family Park. Fourth, the Adult Harmonica Contest at 1:30 p.m. at Pioneer Hall. And finally, Elvis Presley Tribute and Impersonation, 5 p.m. at Pioneer Hall. Who's playing the grandstand on Monday night? Strained will perform with special guest Hoobastank on Monday at the Iowa State Fair. Tickets are available now at iowastatefair.org, and they start at $54.40. And Monday at the Iowa State Fair will be a busy day at the political soapbox with six candidates scheduled to speak. At 1:30 p.m., Chris McGowan, the Republican candidate for Iowa's 4th Congressional District. At 2:15 p.m., Zach Nunn, the Republican candidate for Iowa's 3rd Congressional District. At 4:30 p.m., Paul Pate, the Republican candidate for Iowa's Secretary of State. At 5 p.m., Mike Naig, the Republican candidate for Iowa's Secretary of State. I'm sorry, Iowa Secretary of Agriculture. At 5:20 p.m., Brenna Byrd, Republican candidate for Iowa Attorney General. And at 5:40 p.m., Ashley Hinton, Republican candidate for the United States Senate.
0: Medicaid fraud tips, focus of Iowa Attorney General. Task Force considers broader referral sources, written by Robin Opsahl of Iowa Capital Dispatch. Iowa Attorney General Brenna Byrd said Iowa can find ways to be more proactive in collecting and responding to Medicaid fraud tips as the Iowa Medicaid Fraud Elimination Task Force held its second meeting Wednesday, August 12th. The task force was convened by Governor Kim Reynolds in July. The 11-member group will draft recommendations for the state legislature on how to stop instances of fraud within Medicaid. It was created in response to an executive order from President Donald Trump, creating a federal task force with a similar goal, headed by Vice President J.D. Vance, that came with an announcement that each state's Medicaid fraud control units, known as MFCU, would undergo a new evaluation before being recertified to receive federal funding. The state task force was given the directive of crafting a comprehensive statewide strategy to eliminate Medicaid fraud, waste, and abuse, and finding ways to leverage federal funding resources to assist Iowa's existing MFCU. State leaders overseeing the Departments of Public Safety, of Management and of Inspections, Appeals and Licensing, as well as Iowa Medicaid and the Iowa Medicaid Fraud Control Unit within DIAL, shared updates at the Wednesday task force meeting about work being done by their groups to find ways to better identify and address instances of waste, fraud, and abuse within the state's Medicaid system. When the task force met for the first time, members said they plan to create a website where individuals can submit concerns about suspected Medicaid fraud, alongside finding ways to make the state's MFCU more efficient. These discussions continued at the second meeting, as leaders talked about ways different state entities can collaborate and more efficiently tackle issues related to fraud and abuse. Byrd told reporters after the meeting that currently Iowa's Medicaid Fraud Control Unit works through a referring and referral-based system, and that system could be expanded to draw from more sources. What can we do to be more proactive to make sure that we are getting those fraud tips and we're not just eliminating Medicaid fraud, not letting it happen, either preventing it or, when it does happen, holding those wrongdoers accountable, Byrd said. While members of the task force spoke on new areas to expand efficiency, critics, including Dean Lerner and Kevin Teschau, who served as directors of the Iowa Department of Inspections and Appeals under Democratic Governors Tom Vilsack and Chet Colver, have called the task force a political theater because the state is not fully funding the state's existing MFCUs. Byrd said the task force has also found the state's MFCU is doing well and has detected more fraud and taken on more complaints in recent years. I think we see that our Medicaid Fraud Control Unit that we have here in Iowa is doing well. It is very efficient, Byrd said, and I think that it is very encouraging. Also, we believe that you can take something that's good and still make it better. And so, one of the great things about today is how the work group members and the task force members were bringing up ways that even though we are very efficient already and we are doing a good job already, what can we do to make that better in Iowa? What can we do to eliminate Medicaid fraud? Larry Johnson, the principal deputy director for the Iowa Department of Health and Human Services, suggested Iowa can look to other states that have made changes to their MFCU and programs in recent months that can better help connect residents with resources to address instances of fraud. I would say, looking across the nation, probably 6 months ago, I would have said Iowa has some of the best resources available, Johnson said. But due to the Vice President Vance's emphasis and focus on this, that other states have really improved some of their resources. So while we have FAQs that are good, that refers to frequently asked questions, that are good, I would say other states have FAQs now that are more specific, more interactive and engaging. So that way people know exactly what to look for. And so there are some of those that the group has identified that I think implementing and adopting those would be of great benefit to the state. The discussion on Medicaid fraud also comes as Iowa and many other states are seeing deficits in state Medicaid budgets. Earlier this year, Reynolds signed into law a retroactive increase on premium taxes for HMOs, a type of Medicaid Advantage plan offered by private companies, from a rate of 0.925% to 3.5% between January 1st and September 30th, 2026, to help fill the expected funding gap. The task force plans to hold meetings in September and October before eventually finalizing recommendations for state lawmakers to consider. Byrd said in the coming months, work groups within the task force will continue to look into ways to improve Iowa's Medicaid fraud units.
1: Iowa City woman admits damaging University of Iowa police flock camera, police say. This story's from the Iowa State City Press Citizen. An Iowa City woman was recently arrested for allegedly vandalizing a University of Iowa Police Department automated license plate reader, also known as a flock camera, the same kind that was referred to earlier in the story that we read from the front page section. Alex Rottenberg, 21 of Iowa City was charged with criminal mischief, a misdemeanor, for allegedly destroying the Flock camera located in the 400 block of North Clinton Street near Courier Residence Hall on August 6th in Iowa City. Rattenborg was arrested on August 12th, and she posted her $2,000 bond the next morning. Police say they used the automated license plate readers and surveillance camera footage to identify Rattenborg, according to court documents. Police say Rattenborg parked her 2014 Chevrolet Cruze north of Courier and dismantled the top of a pole that held the Flock camera, allegedly forcing it to fall to the ground. Rattenborg allegedly caused an estimated $1,000 in damages, according to the police report. Police say Rattenborg admitted to the camera vandalism and said she operated alone. The University of Iowa Police Department operates 29 automated license plate reader cameras at various locations across the UI campus and near other UI-owned buildings. University of Iowa Police Department purchased the cameras in 2023 and uses them to help solve crimes, according to the website. The cameras are said to capture only images of license plates and vehicles, not drivers' faces, and do not document traffic offenses. Images of license plates are deleted after 30 days, according to their data retention policies. Additionally, the cameras are only allowed to be used by authorized users for law enforcement purposes and must be verified before use in a criminal investigation. The alleged Iowa City vandalism comes as Flock cameras face backlash nationwide, including in several Iowa communities. Flock Safety offers several cameras for communities. Flock Safety is the name of the company, and it offers several cameras for communities, businesses, and law enforcement agencies to utilize, but the ones most people see are automated license plate readers. These cameras, according to the company, are used to capture license plate numbers and vehicle details. There have been many complaints about law enforcement's use of Flock cameras. In some cases, there are citizens who feel these cameras are also used for facial recognition or other personal data.
0: Drought and abnormal dryness across Iowa dropped by nearly 10 percentage points, written by Cooper Worth of the Register. The share of Iowa experiencing drought or abnormal dryness fell by nearly 10 percentage points week over week, and even heavier rainfall has arrived since the latest report, signaling potential improvement. The U.S. Drought Monitor offers a state-by-state tracking of drought conditions nationwide. New maps and forecasts are released each Thursday. So what are the current drought conditions in Iowa? The latest Drought Monitor report, released on August 13th, showed about 37% of Iowa experiencing some form of drought or abnormal dryness. The previous report, released on August 6th, showed 45% of the state was experiencing some form of dryness. The most recent report reflects conditions as of 8 a.m. August 11th, and here is the breakdown of current drought conditions in Iowa. 64% of the state of Iowa is experiencing no dryness. 12% of Iowa is experiencing abnormally dry conditions. 22% of Iowa is experiencing moderate dryness or drought conditions. 3% of Iowa is experiencing severe, extreme, or exceptional drought conditions. The share of Iowa land experiencing abnormal dryness fell 6 percentage points since the August 6th report, while moderate drought declined by 4 points. However, the area experiencing extreme drought increased by nearly 3 percentage points, with the increase concentrated in western Iowa. Current conditions are worse than they were a year ago, when 100% of the state was drought-free, according to the Drought Monitor report from August 12th of 2025, a year ago. About 74% of the U.S. is experiencing some level of drought or abnormal dryness, up 3 percentage points from the previous week. Drought conditions are less severe across parts of the Midwest and Northeast, including Iowa. The U.S. Drought Monitor offers a state-by-state tracking of drought conditions nationwide. The intensity levels range from abnormally dry, or D0, to exceptional drought, or D4. Typically, with DO conditions or D0 conditions, corn can show drought stress. Pond levels start to decline under moderate drought conditions, and soybeans abort pods, according to the Drought Monitor. The Drought Monitor also has a look-back chart that compares drought conditions from 3 months ago up to 1 year ago.
1: And that does it for the Metro and Iowa Station. We'll return now to the front page section. And as we mentioned, there are lots of reports here from the soapbox. The soapbox, because it's not only state fair time, it's also an election year. So the soapbox has been busy. We'll start with this one. GOP Governor Candidate Lane rallies enthusiastic crowd at the Register soapbox. A steady downpour did little to damage the enthusiasm of a large and boisterous crowd that gathered to watch Republican Governor Candidate Zach Lane speak at the Des Moines Register political soapbox at the Iowa State Fair. I should say that each of these stories is going to be accompanied by a photograph of the candidate with a microphone in hand and appropriately state fair garb. So lots of casual clothes here, too. Lane closed out the speaker lineup on Friday, August 14, in front of supporters clad in his campaign signature green T-shirts and hoisting signs who chanted his name as he took the stage. "Right now, we often talk about what's at stake, and there's a lot at stake," he told the mostly friendly audience. "We often talk about how this is the most important election of a lifetime. Well, it's because the stakes keep getting higher and higher." Lane earned a surprise upset victory in a five-wave Republican primary earlier this year, defeating establishment-backed U.S. Representative Randy Feenstra to earn the nomination. Lane said the pivot to the general election has been a challenge compared to the primary race. Lane faces Democratic State Auditor Rob Sand in a general election that is expected to be closely contested. "In the primary, people cared about my ideas," Lane said. "As soon as I entered the general election, the unity candidate on the other side decided to make this campaign about personal attacks on me and my family. It was wrong, but we are still campaigning on ideas," he said. Lane walked the crowd through the four issues that have been pillars of his campaign. He said he would focus on keeping Iowa kids in Iowa and supporting family farms over big agricultural conglomerates. He said he would focus on education, including acting as a major advocate for public schools, and would work to root out political ideologies. Lane also promised to tackle Iowa's rising cancer rates and problems with water pollution that he says are linked. Speaking to reporters, Lane emphasized he has kept a consistent campaign message that should attract bipartisan support. "I said these things even when I was running a Republican primary, and people told me not to talk about it," he said. "That's what I think is called authenticity. We're not changing our message at all." Overarching across Lane's campaign is the idea that, quote, "the system is rigged," end quote, against almost everyday people. Washington, D.C. has been a captured place for a very long time, and the people of Iowa, the farmers, the community members, the people who live here, are the ones left holding the bag, he said. "But we can fight back in the state of Iowa," he added. He said his campaign is a repudiation that Iowa, I'm sorry, he said his campaign is a repudiation of that idea that we should be kowtowing to the people in Washington, D.C. "We need to be taking our rights back in the state of Iowa and defending what's ours and saying we're done with the overreach of the federal government," he said. Lane said Iowa's agricultural community has been taken advantage of. "We're being extracted from it at every single turn," he said, "and you have to look no further than our ag community to understand that." Lane's speech followed a full day's tour of the fairgrounds, which took him to the Iowa pork tent, where he flipped pork chops and chatted with the Iowa pork producers. He meandered toward the cattle barn, where he and his lieutenant governor candidate, Derek Wolf, chatted with cattle producers and posed with the Super Bowl. And along the Grand Concourse, he was stopped for numerous selfies and questions from interested onlookers. On the soapbox, Lane looked into the campy state fair atmosphere, joking that he did this whole thing for one reason and one reason only. "Tomorrow at 11 a.m., our youngest son, Fritz, is in the mullet competition over here, and we need you all to come support him," he said to cheers. 2 years old. He's going to take home the gold for the mullet.
0: Democratic Governor Candidate Sand says it's time to, quote, "rotate the crops," written by Brianne Fanestel for the Register. Just like he does at each of his town halls, Democratic Governor Candidate Rob Sand kicked off his appearance at the Des Moines Register political soapbox with a round of America the Beautiful. This time, sung out by a crowd gathered on the Grand Concourse amid the Americana trappings of the Iowa State Fair, San said it hit just a little bit different. "I saw somebody wiping away tears," San told reporters after the speech. "That happens fairly often." Sand warmed up to the sprawling crowd, urging Iowans to work toward a common good through song. "They want us to hate our neighbors," he said. "Let's take a minute to love our neighbor." That's part of his message to Iowa voters as he works to win over supporters in this red-leaning state who may never have supported a Democrat for office. He argued his independent credentials, despite being the best-known Democrat in the state and the party's lone elected statewide official. He currently serves as state auditor. He said he first registered to vote as an independent and said the two-party system tends to favor the, quote, lesser of two evils candidate. "When I registered as a Democrat in order to vote in a primary, I did it for a few different reasons," he said. "One is my faith. The New Testament is focused on the least of these and the idea that what you do to the least of these, you do to me." Sand did not face a primary challenger and has been running an aggressive campaign since announcing his efforts last spring. He will face Republican gubernatorial candidate Zach Lane, who won a surprise victory in June following a five-way primary race. Sand argued that the problems facing Iowa are the result of Republican single-party control of state government for the past decade. He pointed to California and New York, which are led by Democrats. "They have problems," he said. "Now some of the problems are different because the parties are different. But many of them are actually the same, because when too few people have too much power for too long, bad things happen." "You finish this phrase," he told the crowd. "Power corrupts, and absolute power," pause, "corrupts absolutely," they answered back. Sand said some solutions work for a time, but things become too unbalanced after too long. "You've got to take it out and put something else in," he said. "I just described crop rotation, and that works for politicians the same way it does for corn and beans, ladies and gentlemen. Time to rotate the crops in the Capitol building." Sand called on Iowans to return to a time when it sent Democrat Tom Harkin and Republican Chuck Grassley to the U.S. Senate. "We sent Tom Harkin and Chuck Grassley to the United States Senate together, not because we were confused that they belonged in different political parties, but because we knew they did," he said, "and we knew they needed to work together to make sure that common sense prevailed." He noted that he will be working with a Republican legislature if he's elected, and he said he believes state government works best when members of both parties are forced by the voters to work together. But he said he has no problem bucking members of both parties. He said he's taken stances that members of his own party disagree with, and he has pushed for audits of state government that have irked Republicans in office. "But when all those folks in both political parties got mad at me, do you know what? I didn't care," he said. "I've been pissing off powerful people in both parties on your behalf as your state auditor. I'd like to keep doing it as your governor."
1: Continuing with more soapbox, Joe Mitchell calls for anti-corruption at the Register soapbox. Republican U.S. House candidate Joe Mitchell vowed to root out corruption, waste, and fraud and abuse in Congress if elected in the November election. Mitchell, a former Iowa State legislator and a Trump administration housing official running for northeastern Iowa's 2nd Congressional District, laid out his multi-pronged anti-corruption plan as a light rain fell and a train of tractors whirred loudly during the Des Moines Register political soapbox on Friday, August 14. "I got to compete with this tractor over here," Mitchell joked. The 2nd District is projected to be the most competitive in years, as current Republican U.S. Representative Ashley Hinson is vacating the seat for a U.S. Senate run. Election forecasters, including the Cook Political Report and Sabato's Crystal Ball, have gradually moved it from likely Republican to lean Republican. Here's what Mitchell told the crowd at Friday's soapbox. Mitchell said he wants to address corruption in Washington, D.C. by banning congressional stock trading, stopping the lawmaker-to-lobbyist pipeline, and implementing term limits. "These people, they go up there. They're there for far too long," Mitchell said. "I'm only 29. I don't want to be up there when I'm 50. Sometimes I feel like I'm 50, but I don't want to be up there for the next 30 years. Mitchell is also prioritizing stemming the influence of corporate PAC money in politics and overturning Citizens United, the U.S. Supreme Court decision allowing an increase of outside spending in politics, he told reporters after his speech. Mitchell has vowed to reject money from corporate PACs during his campaign, adding he would be the only Republican in Congress not taking the funding. No money from BlackRock, no money from Pfizer, no money from Goldman Sachs, no money from any of these huge, gigantic institutions and corporations that have screwed us over for years, Mitchell said. Democrats have criticized Mitchell, saying he has accepted corporate PAC money from real estate interest groups, casting him as a career politician who spends significant time raising money at President Donald Trump's Florida resort, Mar-a-Lago. Mitchell told reporters the money he accepted is from real estate interest groups, not corporate PACs. After leaving the Iowa legislature, Mitchell ran the Iowa Real Estate Developers Association. He also confirmed a campaign fundraiser he held at Mar-a-Lago, comparing it to fundraisers held by congressional Democrats. Mitchell took the last third of his six-minute speech to criticize his Democratic opponent, Iowa State Representative Lindsey James, who he characterized as radical left over her votes in the Iowa legislature related to social assistance programs for immigrants and transgender athletes participating in sports. Imagine this. You elect Lindsey James, dog catcher, and then say you take your golden retriever out and it gets off the leash and goes to the pound. Next thing you know, your golden retriever, it's no longer Max, but it's Mary, Mitchell said. That's what would happen. So we can't let these people get elected because that is what is common sense versus crazy. That's what we're dealing with in this election. It's common sense versus crazy, and common sense must win. While on the campaign trail, Mitchell has denounced James' role as a Presbyterian pastor, calling her, in his words, a pastor in name only, or PINO, the acronym P-I-N-O. When asked by reporters after his speech about his response to the pushback on his criticism of James' religious position, Mitchell pointed to her support of transgender Iowans and access to gender-affirming care. If you're a pastor and you think that six-year-olds can change their gender, I don't think you're much of a pastor, and a lot of people agree with me on that, he said. With a background in real estate, Mitchell says he would be, in his words, a builder in Congress, not a bureaucrat. The answer to building more homes, Mitchell said, is through ensuring the federal government is doing everything it can to incentivize state and local governments to lower barriers to entry. I know a little bit about regulation and budgets because I'm a business guy. I built homes all across Iowa, all across eastern Iowa, Mitchell said. And what I know is there's too many regulations, there's too much compliance, there's too much red tape to unleash the American dream.
0: Bridgeford makes the case for an independent voice, written by Marissa Payne. And it should be noted that Bridgeford is the independent candidate for the U.S. House, not Republican or Democrat. Banking on voter frustration with the two-party system, congressional hopeful Michael Bridgeford is making the case for an independent voice in southeastern Iowa, telling voters the I in Iowa is for independence. The self-employed independent financial advisor, who is challenging Republican U.S. Representative Marionette Miller Meeks in the November 3rd general election, called to take on the partisan political system in his speech at the Des Moines Register soapbox on Saturday, August 15th. Unfortunately, when people get elected now and go to Washington, you're given a red jersey or you're given a blue jersey and you go to battle, Bridgeford said. You're doing what's best for the party, not what's best for the country. And that's what's putting us in this place. We need people that are wearing jerseys that are saying, I'm here to work with anyone that wants to solve problems. Here's what Bridgeford said at the Register soapbox. He's making an appeal to the sizable block of registered no-party voters in the first district. There are 150,133 active registered no-party voters and 3,263 voters registered as other in the district, according to August data from the Iowa Secretary of State. Republicans have 166,348 active registered voters, an advantage over Democrats, 144,161 registered voters. With a narrow Republican House majority, he said, just two independents could have a tremendous impact on day one in our politics to force votes on issues such as term limits and campaign finance overhaul. We need to restore decency to our politics, Bridgeford said. I'm not here to speak negatively against the candidates that I'm running against. I'm sure that if they lived in my neighborhood, we'd be friends. We'd have the occasional garage beer. And that's how things should be. It's not the people, it's the system. We have a system that has captured folks with the special interest money and the party boss dynamic where they're not able to act in accordance with their own principles. Bridgeford said Congress was playing football with artificial intelligence policy at the national level and leaving it to the states. He contends the U.S. should still be a leader in AI, but said if our communities don't want data centers, we shouldn't have data centers. He blasted Congress for failing to pass a new farm bill, truly focused on our family farms, and year-round E15 ethanol blended gas. The House passed a standalone E15 bill and its own farm bill, but neither measure has advanced in the Senate. Bridgeford told reporters the U.S. Constitution makes clear Congress has power over tariff authority, and he thinks the legislative branch has abdicated far too much power to the executive branch. He told reporters he would not have supported Republicans' year-old tax law dubbed the One Big Beautiful Bill as it stands, saying Medicaid cuts negatively affected rural health care, and the measure overall added to the national debt. As an independent candidate where you could really make a difference, I view it as how you could impact the bill to make it something you would vote for, versus just being a yes or no vote. The first district matchup is among the nation's top battleground congressional contests. Elections observers consider the race a toss-up, meaning either candidate has a fair shot of winning. Democrat Christina Bohannon, who's trying a third time to unseat Miller Meeks, held a $733,837 advantage over Miller Meeks as her latest fundraising haul pushed her war chest to $5.4 million after the second quarter of 2026. Bridgeford ended the quarter with $124,859 in cash on hand. Bridgeford acknowledged he is his own campaign's largest donor during his speech, said he has a volunteer campaign staff of about 20. Despite trailing the candidates in polling and fundraising, he maintained his message will resonate with fatigued voters. I'm not saying that money doesn't matter in politics, he told reporters. It clearly does. But I think in this situation, it's a three-time rematch of the same two somewhat fatigued candidates. There's been a lot of negativity against each other. I think people are really looking for something new.
1: And now we'll move on to the Iowa 4th Congressional District candidate, one of them, on the soapbox with this story. Dawson targets costs and corruption in a House bid. Democrat Iowa U.S. House candidate Dave Dawson brought his platform, focused on lowering costs for Iowans, addressing corruption on Capitol Hill, and bringing common decency back to politics, he brought that to the Iowa State Fair. Dawson, a former Iowa State lawmaker and Woodbury County attorney running for northwestern Iowa's 4th Congressional District, talked affordable health care and answered voters' questions during a hot and humid day at the Des Moines Register's political soapbox on Saturday, August 15. The Democrat is running in the state's reddest district, where winning elections has been an uphill battle for his party for decades. But Dawson believes the momentum behind Iowa Democrats this year will push him closer to the finish line. If we are switching people's minds that much on some of the issues that they care about this year, it's possible with enough work, with the right message, and with actually enough resources to fund this campaign, we could get out there and win this, Dawson said. Here are some takeaways from his speech. Similar to many other candidates running for federal office in 2026, Dawson is emphasizing an anti-corruption platform that includes imposing congressional term limits, banning stock trading by Congress, placing a moratorium on transitioning from public office to lobbying, and overturning Citizens United, the U.S. Supreme Court decision allowing an increase of outside spending on politics. One of my biggest priorities is working to fix a broken Washington, D.C. by bringing back balance and accountability, Dawson said. Some of the things that we want to accomplish cannot be done unless Congress works better, he said. Dawson also floated implementing a mandatory code of judicial conduct for the United States Supreme Court, holding the justices to the same rules followed by judges across the country. The U.S. Supreme Court justices can't be profiteering off the decisions they make or anyone in their families, Dawson said. Dawson said one of the reasons he jumped into the race was seeing the impacts of the Medicaid spending reduction in the GOP-backed funding and tax policy package signed into law last year on Northwest Iowa, calling for the funds to be reinstated. He expressed concerns that many rural hospitals in northwestern Iowa are at risk of closing because of reductions in Medicaid funding, noting that Iowans in his area of the state make up a significant proportion of the 25% of rural Iowans Medicaid serves. We have a lot of people who rely on farm income who don't have an employer-based health system that rely on Medicaid and also the Affordable Care Act subsidies that were also cut, Dawson said. We need to be focusing on trying to help people make these things more affordable. Dawson took little to no jabs at his Republican opponent, Chris McGowan, a divergence from other congressional candidates running in Iowa this year. Instead, he discussed the cordial relationships between him and McGowan, the former Siouxland Chamber of Commerce president, who he has known for 15 years. During the Woodbury County Fair this summer, Dawson said he and McGowan got to see each other in person for the first time this election cycle and had a conversation about their families and how their campaigns were going. We agreed that we might not agree on policy, but we don't need to be disagreeable with one another, Dawson said. We know each other, and I think it's important that we set that example for people. When asked by an attendee at his speech how he plans to address the increasing polarization and political violence in the country, Dawson said stopping negative dialogue and those from a differing political party, a centerpiece of politics today, is essential. We need to have face-to-face conversations, listen to one another, and talk about the issues and how they might best be solved by people in our country, Dawson said. The first step is that more people talk about what they want to do instead of just talking about the other side negatively all the time, because it shouldn't just be about red states or blue states.
0: Libertarian Lane takes on pipelines and presidential war powers, written by Stephen Gruber Miller. And I'd like to clarify that this is a Libertarian candidate for Senate, and his last name is spelled slightly different than the Lane who's running for governor. So this is Thomas Lane, L-A-E-H-N, not the candidate for governor, but rather a candidate for Senate. Libertarian U.S. Senate candidate Thomas Lane wants to end the federal tax credits that fund carbon capture pipelines and rein in the president's power to make war without a declaration by Congress. Lane, the county attorney in Greene County and the only Libertarian to hold an elected office in Iowa, made his remarks at the soapbox at the Iowa State Fair. He began his remarks by introducing his family, his wife Susan, 1-year-old son Felix, and 7-year-old daughter Sophia, who took the mic to introduce herself. "Please vote for my dad this year," she said. Lane faces Republican Ashley Hinson and Democrat Josh Turek in the race for Iowa's open U.S. Senate seat. If elected to the U.S. Senate, Lane said one of the first pieces of legislation he'll introduce will be to eliminate the 45Q and 45Z tax credits that provide financial incentives for carbon capture pipelines. He criticized a proposed pipeline that Summit Carbon Solutions is seeking to build across Iowa to sequester carbon dioxide from ethanol plants underground, saying that the project won't provide any financial benefit and will enrich those behind it, including Summit CEO Bruce Rastetter, a major Republican donor. "It's the biggest bondoogle or boondoggle in the history of our state," Lane said, "a project that actually doesn't do any good at all, except to make Bruce Rastetter and his investors billionaires." He said he wrote the first draft of legislation that Governor Kim Reynolds vetoed last year that would have banned eminent domain from being used to construct hazardous liquid pipelines. "Not only is this a project that doesn't do any good and wastes our taxpayer dollars, this private company has been vested with the power of eminent domain to take property from unwilling landowners along its proposed route," he said. Lane said if elected, he will represent the people of Iowa directly because he isn't beholden to the Republican or Democratic parties. Ashley Hinson was nominated by the Republican Party. Josh Turek was nominated by the Democratic Party, he said. I was nominated by the people themselves. My campaign submitted nearly 10,000 signatures to the Secretary of State's office, signed by individual Iowans directly nominating me for the United States Senate. When I'm elected, I will not be beholden to any political party or interest group, Lane said. There are no PACs funding my campaign. Every donation I've received has been from an individual Iowan, and I will go to Washington, D.C., and I will represent all of you.